0: decade or so. But what's it like to play David Clifford? And I guess the updated version of that is the one that we're seeing right now, the one that played against yourself at the weekend.
1: Yeah, look, I think it was three of them at the, you know, early in his career that in bigger games that he didn't perform as well. But like, I think there has to be a stark reminder of how young he actually is as well. Like, he's not an old man, and he's just sensational. Like, and we, you know, Paddy Hampsey done a pretty good job on him, considering it was basically a 1v1 battle with 40 metres of space for a lot of the game. So I think it's sort of talked about that he gave Paddy an absolute roasting. Like, Paddy was on his foot the majority of the time, and he is that good. Like, he's 6'3", 6'4". He's fast, he's mobile, he's good in the air, he can shoot off both feet. And Kerry played at his strengths, obviously, to try to get him on the ball as often as possible, and the rest of the team they know what they've got in him, and they try to get him the ball as often as possible. So that's difficult whenever you kind of have an idea of what's coming. Then you can maybe double up on him or triple up on him, and you have Joe O'Connor, who's 6'2", 6'3", rampaging through the middle and almost impossible to stop. Sean O'Shea sitting waiting on the ball to come back to him in the 2-point arc if you get too engaged in the other boys. And, you know, Kerry, they're just a really good team. Like, you have to just admit that. And obviously, they're the sort of teams that we want to be playing more often.
2: He's also got a great golf swing.
1: To find a ways.
2: Sorry, now go on.
1: Say again, sorry.
2: Sorry, so he's also got a great golf swing.
1: He's very impressive. Like, so it's I don't know. Look, we're just going to have to see what we can do if we come across him again.
2: Is he the greatest footballer you've ever seen and played against?
1: Absolutely. I would have said for years that Michael Murphy was top of that list. But like, obviously, you have players from within your own county that you have massive respect for. And Tyrone, it's like we all say Peter Canavan's the best we've ever seen. I obviously never got to play against Peter, so in terms of players that I played against, David's definitely top of the list.
0: Like, I understand this is actually an incredibly difficult chat for you because we're reflecting on what went wrong. Because, like, even David Clifford's goal against you at the weekend, like, that dummy, like, I imagine you're not sold a dummy too often, but the way he did it was just, it was so fluid that, put it this, there's no portion of blame to yourself. Like, it was that smoothly done by Clifford.
1: No, like, I had thought about it. Obviously, you think through different things and you picture different things happening in the game, and that was one of the things that I pictured, that he was going to be coming across and he was going to sell a dummy, be it a solo or a bounce. And my intention was to dive at the ball as he was putting it to the ground. But even the way he bounces, like, he nearly brings the ball towards you and pulls and bounces it backwards. So you can't actually get to it. Like, so I had to just try to stay on my feet and get across as much as I could. Like, but as I say, the pace that he comes at, it's not that he's coming down there and in at you and trying to sell you a dummy then at that stage. Like, so he's just, you know, he's thinking, you know, one or two steps ahead all the time, and he deserves massive credit for it because he obviously puts huge work into his game. Like, it's not, I don't believe in the natural talent thing. Like, he obviously has spent hours upon hours and working on that sort of thing and honing in his craft. And, you know, it's a bit like sort of the talk about, we know how big of a Ronaldo fan I am. It's a bit like the talk of him, you know, dribbling around Carrington. Like, and I'm pretty sure that David would have been putting in massive work into them sort of skills as well, and making sure they work before rolling them out in Croke Park.
0: When you lose an All-Ireland semi-final fairly comfortably, but play well yourself, is there any solace in that whatsoever? Like, Mickey Hart was saying that you should have got player of the match because he kept throwing in the game. There is a moment in the first, two moments in the first half where you intercept the 1-2 between Sean O'Shea and Joe O'Connor, which is preventing a certain goal. And then you smother the Sean O'Brien as well when they're trying to almost walk into the net. But you are playing phenomenally well at one point in that first half. What does that mean to you?
1: I suppose nobody obviously wants to go off the pitch feeling that, oh, if I had done this or if I had done

0: that, we could have won. And there's moments in the game where even for kickouts and stuff that you look back and go, oh, if I had a, you know, tried that kick out, or, you know, if I had a, been more confident and pushed it to go short, we might have still had the ball. And one of the goal chances came directly from me overhitting the kick out to Kieran Daly in the second half. So, like, it's not that you're walking away thinking, oh, I was great and I don't need to improve, because there's always things that you have to improve on. And the way I always say it is, there's boys bailing me out plenty in different games and help me out. So, like, in the Roy Keane's words, it's my job.
1: Well, it was your job, but it was within the game of Kerry creating all those chances, it was still really impressive. And I do wonder, and look, I don't know how much you think about these things, but would you see yourself as a contender for another All-Star this year with one game to go?
0: Not really, no. I think the two men going into the final have had exceptional years as well. Like, Shane has been, I think Shane's been out of this world. I've often wondered why he's not really ever brought up sort of in the conversation whenever they're talking about the best goalkeepers in the country. And, like, I think it's sort of just because he just gets on with it. And then also probably because he plays for Kerry, that down there, like, they don't really talk much about their goalkeepers. I think, like, he's been brilliant. Like, and again, somebody who plays outfield for the club, he's very confident in all the areas of the goalkeeping side of things as well. Like, so, I think between himself and Sean, obviously, who's had a great year and whose kickouts have launched attack after attack. I think whoever is the best final between them two is probably most likely to get the All-Star.
2: You know, after, like, what, it's, what's today's today? Today's Tuesday, isn't it? So Saturday, like 2-3 days. Most players probably who've lost in All-Ireland semi-final, that crowd, phenomenal. And, you know, it's kind of take a few days away, maybe even a few weeks away, just to kind of away from all of us, from social media, from media, from football as well. But, you know, here you are talking to us. So what is it, like, how do you bounce back? How do you kind of, I guess, get yourself, you know, out of the house again? Because, you know, it's just the margins between winning and losing.
0: I think you just have to get back at it, and, like, we'll have the Tyrone club scene so competitive. I've spoke about it a number of times as well. Like, and we have club games now. Some of the boys will be playing Friday, some boys will be playing Saturday, and some will be playing Sunday. Like, and there'll be so few of the panel will take time off, because just the games are so competitive, and we've got 9 league games left to play before we even start our championship. So we'll be out this weekend. Will be the first, and we got together on Saturday night, obviously, on the way up the road, and then on Sunday we got together again as a team, and we had a bit of time together and enjoyed ourselves, and it sort of gives you that chance to sort of reminisce, I suppose, on what was so good about the year and the things that you enjoyed, and sort of galvanizes everybody. And it's probably something that I know it's been talked about by a few people lately, just in terms of, like, you know, you don't want to obviously be promoting a drinking culture as such, but it does give boys a good opportunity to get together and have a bit of crack and a laugh and I suppose get away from the day and get away from, like, we didn't really watch the other semi-final, unfortunately. It would have been lovely to have to sit and watch it, but it didn't really bother us. Like, we're sitting, my dad actually did the barbecue, and they're all around at my home house, and we just had a good day's crack, like, and that's, I suppose, gives you that opportunity to leave the year behind and you move on. And, you know, last night there's probably a few boys at club training last night. There'll be a few tonight, and I'm going golfing in a couple of hours' time, and that'll help me get over it a wee bit. And here, look, this is my 13th year, and I've only won one All-Ireland, so I've plenty of experience at moving on.
1: It's such a good reminder that, like, I think people have an idea, a lot of people, that the players are completely crestfallen for months and months after losing that, but you've already mentioned about 3 or 4 different activities you've done since that. I understand it, but like, forgive me now again for talking about the game. I just want to finish on this for the second half, right? I don't know if you've seen the Irish Times sports section today, Niall, but obviously it's an incredibly busy morning with Ben Healy and the hurling final happening this weekend and everything else in sport, but it's actually yourselves that lead it. The wide count will leave wasteful Tyrone with regrets over winter, writes Conor McManus. And the second half was jarring to see the performance, I suppose, of Tyrone, considering what happened in the quarterfinal against Dublin, when you go 20 minutes without scoring and there's eight wides in total, and then there's a moment where you yourself have a free, and I think everyone's expecting you to go for it to get the 2 points, but the camera actually happens to pan on your face as you look up and pass it to a teammate, and it was just unusual to see, and I'm not sure why that happened.
0: Yeah, I suppose, look, you do, within the game, obviously, you can see that, you know, maybe there's a lot of misses happening, and I suppose that's where I would love to be playing outfield at times, because you just, whenever you're sitting back as a goalkeeper, you can nearly see the control being lost.
1: Yeah, I can see that in you too, yeah.
0: And you're trying to get things slowed down, but realistically, like, I'd done the same against Dublin where I went forward and it was like, right, these boys have missed a couple of shots, so I'll hit one. And it does get into your head a wee bit that everybody wants to try to take on the leadership role and get the score. And unfortunately, just nothing would seem to go over the bar. And we got the free kick, and I think there was maybe, what, 7 at that stage, and yeah, probably should have just went for it, but somebody called it short, and I just sort of thought, well, they obviously think it's a better option for them to get a straighter shot, and that's why I just passed the ball, because ultimately, I've always said in the rig up for free kicks that if somebody wants it short or somebody thinks they can score, then, you know, it's my job as part of the team to give it to them. Like, so
2: I suppose the interesting thing is for us, I think the media in Croke Park is relatively high up, and then as fans, you know, you kind of come down a bit lower depending on what end you're on, and I guess we don't have, well, I certainly don't have the perspective that you have, because I have never been on the pitch, and I have actually once for Spice Girls.
1: you saw it all there, yeah.
2: And I even find sometimes when they show the camera angles from even where the managers are on the sideline, like, there's almost that kind of, like, almost like looks like there's a lip over the pitch. So I suppose we don't get the perspective that you have, or we don't see what you see, or like we see also differently to where you see. So I suppose to just come down to, I suppose, experience of playing in Croke Park and just having to read from one end and kind of, I guess, see the angle that you're seeing.
0: Yeah, it's like, I actually hate whenever you watch a game back, or you are watching a match and the commentators are nearly saying, like, how's the keeper not spotting these kickouts? Sort of, and it's like, yeah, try to come down to our eye level, like, and you know, you can't really see as much. Like, and like it was said before, like, you know, you have some teams, the likes of Galway, who nearly have a whole forward line of men stand over 6 foot, and you're like, you can't literally see past them. And suppose it's the same, like, just in general in play, like, you think that you've got the best shot option on whenever there could be two or three passes more in the play that gets you open. And I think that's probably the biggest thing that we need to work on as a team. Like, it's that sort of finishing off attacks a bit better. We have worked on it a bit this year. You've seen in games that we have looked a wee bit more in control, but it's whenever, I suppose, you lose the control of the game, how to bring that back in. You can do all the scenario-based stuff and training that you want, realistically, but at the end of the day, if you lose a training match, nobody's going home and finishing off the year over it. So it's trying to find a way that you can replicate the importance of in-game stuff. And that's probably where we're a wee bit behind.
1: A large portion of the audience will remember that you were our inter-county representative at the start of these new rules, that you ran with us regularly at the start to talk about it. And now we're talking to you a few months later, everything's said and done. What's going on with the kick out? Because I noted I was watching it back again last night, and on the half hour mark, you go long, and it's a conservative kick, but it's a smart one, because it's basically out of the initial danger area that loads of teams are getting caught. And it ends up Kerry turning it over. I think Graham O'Sullivan puts it over, and it's 1-7 to 8 points at that stage. It looked like you did nothing wrong with the kick out, but seconds later, you're conceding a point. It seems to be extremely difficult for the team taking kick outs at the moment.
0: Yeah, that's the part that I found the most difficult throughout the year, was that like the weekend, I would say I, out of all the kickouts, I don't know how many I hit, probably got to 30 kickouts, say, and there were two of them that I would say I didn't connect with properly. And like, if you were to tell me last year, look, 28 out of 30 kicks, you're going to hit really well, and they're going to land in the area that you want, I'd be going, Jesus, brilliant, like, I'm going to have a great game. But like, then you turn around, like I say, we were otherwise engaged on Sunday to look through the stats, but I would say the midfield battle on our kickouts was maybe 60-40 or maybe even closer to 50-50. And it's just like even Shane in the first half, I think like we had over 60% of his kickouts, I think, in the first half. And like it wasn't that you were saying, geez, he's been poor. So it's just insane that like there is so little opportunity for the keeper to sort of bring that control back into the game and really make sure a shot happens, because it used to be you just clipped one to the corner back.
1: Yeah.
0: And that was it. That was the team in possession again. But like from where the kicking point to the corner of the arc is 35 metres. So like I know it's a 40 metre arc and people think, oh, to the top it's only 20 metres, but to the corner it's 35, 36 metres. So, and then you're kicking into a very small gap between the edge of the arc and the sideline. And the other team is sort of trying to tempt you to go there so that they can put the press on and keep you in the corner, because you can't obviously go back to the keeper. So that's, look, I think the new rules have added massively to the game. I don't think there's any really that it would change. I know there's sort of pushback in the 50-metre penalty, but I think it is massively and helped the discipline of the game. It has stopped so many little, like, you know, skirmishes over a free kick where teams are going to, like, can't afford here to tack the bollocks and hold the ball and lie down top of it and slow this game down because you have to keep it moving. The clock being stopped has been a massive help as well, because we've seen with different injuries and stuff this year, like the referees are just keeping the game going. So are stopping the clock, and it's just getting men to get up and get on with it, sort of thing. So I think the rules in general have been a massive help, and I'm actually kind of looking forward to getting back to club to play them.
1: The hooter at Croke Park sounds like a tsunami warning.
0: Oh my God.
2: It goes off, and even on the TV, it's like...
0: because like we obviously hadn't heard of the Croke Park until the quarter final. We were out watching the game before. Like it went off for half time and everybody in Croke Park, you could just hear the rumbles going around the whole ground. Like it was so funny.
2: What a Friday of your life. It's like, speaking of the new rules, and obviously the two-pointer has been up for much debate, especially after the weekend. Like, personally, I think it's great, and it's really, like, it obviously changes the game. But then there's been, I guess, a lot of emphasis on people trying to constantly kick 2 points. I think for some teams that has probably cost them the game as well.
0: Yeah, but like, is that not what they wanted? Did they not want long range shooting again? Like, I talked about this at the start of the year too. Like, it's just typical Irish culture. Like, it's like, here's what we want. Now we've got it, we don't want it anymore. Take it away. You know, give us something different. And it's like I just hope they just, well, I suppose, I think you can only change the rules in a year end and 5 or 0 in the GA, which is another typically Irish thing to do. So it'll be good if the rules go in this year and we just get a bit of time just to play it out. And I love the two-pointer. I think it's a great addition. Maybe they should have thought about keeping the 4-point goal to go along with it, just to sort of make the goal that really bit more valuable. But like I think it has added a lot to it, because teams can't afford, like you could see at the weekend, Kerry got a lot of space because Sean O'Shea kicked up many 2-pointers against Armagh that we were like, right, if he gets the ball we have to get out of the arc to get at him. And that creates space for people to come inside. And it's the same, like, obviously against Dublin we started off with, I think it was 3 2-pointers that left them having to come out, and whenever they came out then it gave us a wee bit more space. So it's something that teams are going to work on. It's going to be their game plan. Can we force a team to come out here and defend us and give us more space inside for men who maybe don't shoot from distance? So I think it does add to it. And I think as sort of the years go on, the time goes on, you could see teams nearly employing specialist 2-point shooters to be standing on either side of the arc, where it forces teams to come out and mark them. And you know, it's just going to see another evolvement of the game, which is great, because it had totally stagnated. We had seen games that were very dull, attendances were down, all that's coming back up again. And ultimately, that's what we want. Like, as players, you want to be playing in stadiums with large crowds. You don't want to be turning around and looking around Croke Park on All-Ireland semi-final day and going, Jesus, there's only half the stadium here.
1: Other than turning the hooter down 7 levels across Park, do you think anything actually will be changed later in the year? Like, I know you said you're quite happy with them yourself. and you like them, but do you anticipate that they actually will roll back on something or possibly add to something?
0: I genuinely don't know. I think the managers have a big part to play in it. Obviously, it was throughout the year, if a manager didn't like something, they're using their opportunity to talk about it in the media, and I think they're going to have a massive part to play, especially, you know, if something happens in the final the week, and, you know, Jack and Jim are brilliant at getting their voice heard in the media and you know, trying to push their own agenda in a way, and you know, if there's something happens in the final that they don't particularly like, I imagine there'll be a massive media backlash over it, and that could be enough to swing things. But as I say, I just hope, like, we've had a good year now where counties and clubs are all playing to these rules, and I think it would be a shame then to turn around and say next year, no, let's make us play a whole different set, because we're just, teams are sort of just getting used to them now, and it'd be good to get a good go at them just to see how much things can change. I would love them to not be have to hit the kick out so far, so that I can, you know, feel like you're doing a better job. But I do think it has added to the game. So, like I say, it can't be about the goalkeeper if it's adding to the game and it's making things a wee bit more hectic and a wee bit more chaotic. Sure, if that's what people want to see.
1: Have you talked with other intercounty goalkeepers about the problems at the kick out?
0: Not really, no. We sort of talked about it at the start of the year, a few of us during the league. I'll be writing friendly with Rory Began, and he was saying like he found it a wee bit different in Division 2 because I suppose he can kick the ball that far. Teams were probably that petrified of him putting it inside the other 45 that they were nearly dropping off his kick out a wee bit more. So it's I think, again, teams will start figuring out a way around it and trying to pinpoint things. I think in the league it's just chaos because obviously our weather and the wind. But I think in the championship, especially whenever it got to Croke Park, I think we've seen, you know, goalkeepers open up their skills a wee bit more and trying to be more pinpoint in their accuracy.
1: There's a moment about 3 minutes into the second half of the weekend, Derek Hanavan nails a two-pointer and it's 1-10 to 12. I think this is a serious game here, Niall. And then Kerry did what they had done in the quarterfinal against Armagh, not to the same extent of that 15-minute salvo that you did that time, but there was, you know, a large spell where Tyrone didn't score. Now, you're missing chances yourself, but there is something about Kerry going into overdrive in that third quarter, these last two games. And what's happening down there on pitch level that you're seeing that they're doing, that's it probably is something extraordinary at the moment.
0: Look, I suppose, to be fair, like we felt like we were still in the game, but we were just missing our chances. Again, you just sort of think this is going to click at some stage and a few of these are going to go over and we're going to be back in the game. But then you look at the scoreboard and you're like, what just happened? Like, how did we be 7-8 points behind here in a matter of minutes without feeling that you're completely, you know, put under massive pressure? Because, like, I know in the Armagh game, they sort of put a massive press on Armagh's kickouts and Armagh couldn't really get the ball out, and it was crazy to see Armagh, you know, not being in such control, because it's something that they've been unbelievably good at. Whereas we felt like we were still getting the ball, we were still getting the ball away, we just couldn't take our chances. But they're just, like, from 1 to 15 plus the subs that came on for Kerry, they're good. They're a very good team, and you know, they're going to take a lot of stopping, in my opinion.
1: Not that you probably care too much, but what can Donegal do to stop Kerry in the final?
0: I think Donegal do defend a lot more compact than us. They've obviously worked on a zonal defence more or less. They don't really mark men apart from the might of, like, Brendan McCall will probably pick up Clifford, and somebody will pick up Paddy O'Shea, obviously, and Sean O'Shea. But other than that, they'll not really mark anybody. They're very compact in their zonal defence. They don't really press out. They've done basically from last year is remove three of them players, and they're still playing the same defensive system, whereas we were less zonal and more man-to-man, and that probably caught us out. And, you know, it's obviously, that's probably something we need to look at. Can we create a structure that's very difficult to break down, and where players are ultimately know exactly what their role is within that structure? In one way, I think that's how Donegal can cause an upset, right, with with Kerry's attack and play. And another way, it's maybe a way that Kerry will be able to find a way around them, because they do seem to be very scripted at times, that Kerry might be able to find a way, nearly like Dublin used to do to everybody, and just find a way to break it down eventually and be patient on the ball. But on saying that, Donegal, whenever they get the ball, are frightening in terms of their pace, how quick they break out. They're very impressive. Kerry's going to find it difficult to stop their running game. They commit so many numbers forward, and even like against us in Ballybofey that night, like they definitely had an off night, and we caught them out. But like they've so many good players, good ball players. I don't think any of their players will be seen as sort of weak on the ball. And they just, that's where I think Kerry need to try to upset Donegal, because it's let's say whenever they get it, there's Kerry coming forward, and then on the kick out press as well, Donegal's press is probably one of the best that I've came across in my entire time of playing for Tyrone. So like it's always been very good, and they're going to obviously try to find joy in that area of the game.
1: It's going to be so close, isn't it, the final?
0: Yeah, I would be very, very, very surprised if any team pulls away. Yeah. They're both so well drilled. They all know their jobs inside out. They're obviously a wee bit further down the line than we are. Like just both teams are littered with unbelievable players. And I said earlier, sometimes you just have to tip your hat to teams like that and say we probably are sitting now with the two best teams in the country in the final. And I know sometimes That's a cliche in a way, but I think this year the best two have found their way to the final, and that's only good for the GAA as well.
1: How good is Owen McElhone?
0: He's pretty impressive.
1: His first championship start there at the weekend, and
0: yeah, like he's 20. I think again, that's like that we forget that he's so young. Sorry, my wee son's just decided to wake up and he's looking to gate crash here.
1: Oh, he wants in, does he? He has an opinion on Owen. Yeah. He's not too much younger than him.
0: No. Well, we were actually laughing. Me and Petey Hart are closer in age to some of the management than we are to McElhone. So that's the scary thing. Me, Petey and Matty sat the other night with the combined age of 101. There's, I think, three of the players in the team have a combined age of 62 or 63. But Maggers is a class act, you know, and he's so unpredictable. One of the lines that he used to somebody was, "They haven't coached the unpredictable out of him yet," and I hope it never goes, because like we've seen that in the past as well. Great young player coming through, and next you know they're just doing the norm that everybody else does, and I'll just hand pass the ball off here and play it safe. He doesn't do that. He wants to square you up. He wants to go at you all the time, and just hope he continues for many years, obviously, with us.
1: That's a great line and sentiment. Don't coach the unpredictability out, because it's easily done. The big question, just to wrap on here for you, is what kind of a year was it for Tyrone? Was it a successful one? Because minor level was fantastic. You saw all the success there. Yourself involved as well. And overall, senior, like beating Dublin in Croke Park, getting to the semi-final, competing up until, you know, the last half hour of the game. But at the same time, you're going to be, I suppose, fairly ruthless with the outcome. What do you think overall, Tyrone's year under Matty O'Rourke?
0: Look, we sat down, obviously, at the start of the year and wanted to target a few things that we had to improve on. Our league record wasn't great the last couple of years. We felt that we'd played better and we still got relegated, which was massively disappointing, because that was one of the things that, you know, in years gone by we were able to turn around and say, oh yeah, we had a poor championship, but at least we stayed in Division 1 and we're going to be competing against the top teams in the country next year at that. So that was probably very unsuccessful. Armagh beat us by, was it a point in the semi-final, a last minute free kick, and we probably just, again, we're talking about the control side of things, we had a good opportunity to push on in that game and we didn't do it, and we had a good result in Ballygofey, and then we got turned over completely by a Mayo team in Healy Park in the group stage, and we were probably fortunate enough then to still top the group, and we had a great win against Dublin. In terms of the milestones, we wanted to get back to, you know, winning championship games, which we hadn't really done the last couple of years. We end up beating a couple of, like in Donegal and Dublin, we beat two of the biggest teams in the country, which was brilliant for us. We only conceded, I think, 3 goals in the championship, which was a big thing for us. Because in previous years we had been leaking a lot of goals. And I suppose, look, we have to take a lot of positives with it being Malachy's first year, and going to Division 2 is probably going to give us the opportunity to blood a lot of them sort of under-20s that are coming through. And the likes of Michael Holm will probably become one of the key players for next year. Under-20s won another All-Ireland. We're probably going to see a lot of them coming through. This is the first year that we've had a bit of like a group coming in behind, like a development group as such. In Tyrone, we always just went with our normal panel. This year, we sort of had a group of lads with access to the top coaching that we have, obviously. It sort of shows that we're sort of building towards a future again. And then I suppose the big one that wouldn't really be known outside the county was, this is the first year that, like in our club league, we play a favour. This year it was 6 games without the county players, but this is the first year that the men outside the 26-man match day panel got to play in them club games, which, you know, kept the competitiveness, kept men fit, kept men ready to go, and it was obviously made the club scene better as well. So there's lots of little positives to take from the year, and we're glad that it went the way it did in a way, and we'll build on that for the future.
1: Any plans for Thursday? I'll let everyone know what Thursday is as your own birthday.
0: It is, yeah.
1: 34. Don't look
0: 34. Yeah, thanks. I was shaved. No, it's another milestone. Like, it's, geez, it's, you look back and that's 13 years playing county football done, and it's
2: amazing.
0: It's a bit surreal. Like, and we just have to take a long winter, I suppose, of thinking and how much more the commitment you can put through and stuff and within your body, and much pressure in the family. Like, so,
1: do you think you'll be back next year?
0: I will. That's something me and the wife and Malachy will have to talk about today.
1: Okay. All right. All right, look, listen, Niall, you've been brilliant tonight. Thanks so much for coming on so shortly after the semi-final, and happy birthday.
0: Thank you very much. Thank you.
2: Happy birthday.
1: All right, OTB Breakfast at UPMC, Orthopaedic Care. 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
4: Kyle Lafferty.
1: Are you joking me?
4: Is that right?
2: I know. Is that right?
4: Anybody else?
5: Leishman.
1: Like, that is one of the most stupid questions.
3: Darius Vassell?
2: Seriously, you all need to just stay quiet. 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
1: What is going on here?
6: Welcome, welcome, welcome. Welcome along to the shoutiest segment on Irish radio and the multitude of other digital platforms. It is the scintillating, it's the stupefying, it's the splendido crappy quiz. Every Friday we pit three of Team Off the Ball up against each other in our quiz of sporting factoids at the end of the week. We were just chatting there about fraud and quiz. They were chatting about potential ways of cheating today, and we were speaking about major fraud, the classic Who Wants to Be a Millionaire documentary about that.
7: Adrian
6: major.
7: Brought it up, didn't he?
6: You brought up a
1: quiz show. Have you seen Quiz Show? Absolute classic. John Turturro. I mean, any movie with John Turturro in it, just watch it. And Ralph Fiennes, who, from recollection, you were saying the Who Wants to Be a Millionaire was like a coughing situation, was it?
6: Yeah. Well, Tequan Whitlock, I can remember, was the guy right. Behind the major who coughed whenever.
1: I seem to remember there was something similar. I don't know if I'm melding those two things together, or if there was something similar in Quiz Show where the guy would go whenever it was on B or, you know.
6: That sounds exactly like the Who Wants to Be a Millionaire.
1: Yeah, maybe
6: situation.
1: I'm melding everything together there.
6: It's actually my favourite moment in pop culture history is Major Fraud, so, you know.
7: The
6: whole entire saga, to be honest. It was fantastic.
1: Just general Major Fraud. Or that one specifically?
6: That one specific okay, major right, fraud. Okay. The major fraud involved the pun. And this is a crappy quiz, though. Allow me to welcome tonight's contestants. Our first contestant tonight has got the cans ready, the muscle fit vests ironed, and the crew's WhatsApp group set up. Things may get out of hand at this festival. Things may even get hashtag lit. He's ready to get on his mate's shoulders and scream the lyrics to the responsorial Sam at the World Meeting of Families featuring Pope Francis this weekend. It's Fiend of the Sesh, the Meath hillbilly, Tommy Rooney.
7: Owen, how are you? How are you for that?
1: Fiend of the Sesh. Is that, that was
6: you a sesh fiend?
7: Never asked for it. Not recently, no.
6: Why not?
7: Early mornings, though.
6: Early mornings? Yeah. Late nights with football?
7: Late nights with football, yeah.
1: Free weekends, though, Tommy, you know?
7: Free weekends, yeah, but... No. There's other things in life apart from being on the sesh.
1: What? Championship, all right. Okay. I thought we were going to get an infinitely more interesting answer than that, but there we go. Yeah.
6: In the middle seat tonight is a man who's back from his honeymoon and is raring to go after a break from his work in the sports industry. He went to New York to watch Dublin versus Galway in a pub, flew down to Cuba to catch Arsenal versus Manchester City in a cocktail bar, and dashed over to Mexico to sit in a hotel room and watch Liverpool versus Crystal Palace. He's Off the Ball's chief tourist, Phil Egan.
7: Welcome back, Phil.
6: Congratulations.
8: Thanks, lads. Yeah, good to be back.
7: Great to have you back.
6: How was the trip?
8: Yeah, good. Did see a few sporting events, but didn't go overboard.
6: Like what? What did you see?
8: I was in New York on Sunday, so I went to watch the All-Ireland final. 10:30 start for me.
7: Where'd you watch it?
8: A place called The Old Castle, 54th Street, just around, just a few blocks up the road from me.
6: Tommy would know it well, he's got an American passport.
7: I do.
8: What?
7: An American accent as well. I do, yeah. I've got three cousins working in bars, and my sister's working in a bar in New York as well.
8: Very
1: well,
8: good.
1: Now this is interesting radio, isn't it?
8: It was a very pro Galway crowd. That's all I'd say. It was a very pro Galway crowd that on Sunday.
6: Were you up for Galway or for Limerick?
8: I was up for Limerick. Nothing against Galway, just wanted to see Limerick end that 45-year wait.
6: Well, it's good to have you back, Phil. We'll see how you fare with these quiz questions. A lot of them current, a lot of them not current. We'll see once we get to them in a little while. But most importantly, we've got to introduce our final contestant tonight. He's the champ, the king, the ghost, whatever you want to call him. He's got a jacuzzi in his house now, which may or may not be an inflatable paddling pool. He's got a yacht outside his house, which may or may not be a cheap canoe. And he's got himself a set of grills for his teeth, which may or may not just be a set of gum shields. He's been prancing around the office all week shouting, "Thanks for the cheese." Strolling on in, it's Adrian Champ Barry.
1: Kind of disappointed in that, to be honest with you. I thought, like, given that I'm Champ, it'd be something a bit more bombastic than that, but...
6: Like
1: fair enough, the Quizmaster wasn't up to it. He kind of rushed it all together at the last minute. That's fine.
6: What sort of
1: Well, I've done it the hard way, Owen. I've done it the hard way. I've been champ the hard way. I've beaten them all comers, essentially. All the sort of traditional big four, as we like to call them around these parts.
7: He's bloody insufferable.
6: We've
7: been listening to this shit all week.
1: Even Gilroy could sort of make peace with the idea, well, if I was in that seat, I'd have beaten him. I'd beaten him, beaten this chump. Nathan and Dave, I won't lie to you, Tommy, that was the sweetest.
7: That was the big one.
1: Was the sweetest.
6: Yeah, say you're kind of the crappy quizzes version of the Brian Cody Kilkenny team.
7: I can't be. That's where he came from.
1: No, I'm more Limerick. I'm more, if Limerick had back it up next year, I'm more Limerick. Like, I've beaten all comers. Done the hard way.
6: Yeah.
1: You know?
7: Probably was a 45-year drought as well, was there?
1: Fair point, Tommy, fair point.
6: As ever, the format of the classic.
1: What do you, champ, champ, champ? Is that what happens? I mean, at what point does it get boring?
3: Not going to happen.
6: Well, we must.
7: The league is back.
6: We'll ask Conor McGregor what he would call himself.
8: Start making t-shirts.
1: Thanks for the cheese, lads.
8: Start making t-shirts for five in a row.
1: Like the Dubs.
6: The format is a classic rapid quiz with four questions each. After four rounds, we've got the trivia equivalent of a wet evening in Stoke. That's the rapid fire round. You can podcast the crappy quiz on iTunes, Stitcher, podcast addict, or offtheball.com. Give us 5 out of 5, please, even if you don't rate us that highly. Send any questions you have as well by a postcard to Off the Ball Towers, Marconi House, Diggs Lane, Dublin 2. No post this week, unfortunately. Round one is a boring questions round. Never multiple choice. And you're first up, Tommy. Can you tell me who refereed last Sunday's All-Ireland hurling final?
1: Ah, that's easy. That is ridiculous.
3: Definitely wasn't James McGrath.
1: That is absolutely ridiculous question.
7: Why is it
6: named? Like,
1: realistically.
6: Does being champ not lessen the sense of faux outrage you feel?
1: No, I'm quite Owens. Outraged.
3: Owens.
6: Oh,
1: no, it's got to be a full name.
6: Like
7: you left me there for 5 seconds. I was in trouble.
6: Chief champ, chief adjudicator, Adrian Barry there.
1: that's what happens when you start winning.
8: He has the influence over the ref.
1: You get to be the judge once you've won enough.
7: God, I was worried there for a second.
6: Phil, can you name the last Arsenal manager to lose his first two games of a league season?
8: I'm going to say George Graham.
6: Good answer. They tell you what year?
3: Egan's back.
8: Oh, I'm going to just throw it out there. Maybe
7: Premier League presenter.
8: 88.
6: No, a bit later. It was the first Premier League season, 92-93.
8: Yeah, that was going to be my second answer.
6: Question one for you, Adrian. This is not a listener's question, but the following question comes from Aidan McKelvey, producer of Future Proof on News Talk.
1: Are you just can I just ask before we get into this, have you already set up an agenda for me to? Am I set up to fail here?
6: No.
1: Right, correct.
7: It's in the interest of the crappy quiz for you to win.
8: There's only one way down.
1: It's not in the interest of
7: the
1: crappy quiz.
7: It's like the GAA. It's in the interest of the crappy quiz for Dublin to keep winning.
1: No.
6: That accusation is lifeless and most importantly hurtful. If they beat Dublin next weekend, Tyrone would become the first team to win a Football All-Ireland after losing two games in a championship season. Can you name the only hurling team to do so?
1: Limerick?
6: No. Offaly. In 1998, they lost Leinster final to Kilkenny, and then they lost the semi-final replay to Clare.
1: Number of games this year that might have been a likelihood.
6: Well, they didn't.
1: Not as easy a question as
8: that was the year the Offaly fans admittedly, that came onto the pitch.
6: Except
8: wasn't
6: it's like literally the most famous All-Ireland.
1: But it wasn't
6: ever
1: famous for them.
8: Do you remember the ref?
1: Two games.
7: Cooney, no.
8: Jimmy Cooney.
7: It was Cooney, wasn't it?
1: You know?
7: Wait,
1: it's not
7: the Clare game
1: for that.
7: Yeah,
6: it kind of is. It's a
1: on the scale of difficulty, easy.
8: It's only easy if you know them.
6: There is no
8: Adrian
6: scale of difficulty.
7: Come on, Adrian.
6: There's just easy and there's easy.
7: You've got to play a ball.
1: Come on, let's go.
6: Round two is a Premier League manager mystery voice round. We often get our listeners on Off the Ball to guess mystery voices, and this week the tables have turned. We'll give you a little bit of a current Premier League manager talking. All you've got to do is tell us who's speaking. So, Tommy, who's speaking here?
5: He needs to gain confidence to but he's improving, so I am not really worried about him.
7: Can I get it one more time?
5: He needs to gain confidence to but he's improving, so I am not really worried about him.
6: Who is it, Tommy?
7: A current or previous?
6: Current Premier League manager. So it's 1 in 20.
7: Is it Sarri?
6: Correct.
1: Wow. Good work.
6: Good answer, Tommy Rooney.
7: Because I didn't realise it was current for about. I have to start listening to questions. I really have to start listening to questions.
6: Yeah. Question two for you, Phil. Have a listen to this.
5: This is my way. I'm going to teach them. I don't teach the players to find how to win every game. But I was nervous. And everybody was nervous.
6: Who do you think it is? A current Premier League manager. Birmingham. 1 in 19 chance now, actually, because we know it's not Sarri. So it's getting easier the closer we go.
7: So
6: it's
7: easier.
1: That's bullshit.
8: I haven't obviously heard any press conferences because I've been away. Is it? It's not Unai Emery, is it?
7: Is it Heiner or Klopp?
6: No.
7: Oh.
8: Is it one of the Portuguese managers?
6: Is he Portuguese? Nuno Espirito Santo.
1: Ah, yeah. Sounds ridiculously Portuguese.
6: Yeah, he is Portuguese, right?
8: Yeah.
6: I thought I'd give you the harder one, considering you're hosting Premier League Live, forgetting that you haven't hosted Premier League Live
7: this season.
6: Yeah. Sorry for that, Phil.
7: It's okay.
6: Question two for you, Adrian, now, of course.
1: Today, FM, Saturday's 2 o'clock. Sorry, go ahead.
7: Pressure is on.
6: Sorry, I misspoke. Yeah. Name this Premier League manager, Adrian.
5: For me, it's the most important thing. The player can play with a good mentality, happy with their club and with their teammates. It's the most important thing.
6: Right or wrong clip at the same time as that. I am, which is incorrect. It is Claude Puel.
1: Right.
6: See, the only French manager in the league.
8: He wasn't whispering.
1: Well, when the question was read out, I thought this was going to be pretty easy. But actually, to be fair, that's ridiculously tough round.
6: Do you honestly believe it's ridiculously tough? Or you just?
1: I don't know. I actually 100%. That's really
6: it's not
1: tough.
6: Ridiculously tough. It's tough.
1: It is extremely tough.
6: It's not extremely tough.
8: I used to listen to all these press conferences, but I stopped.
7: You've got to listen to the accents, really. You know?
6: Sports news every day.
1: Sarri was probably the easiest one. He's everywhere.
7: Is he? Pervasive. I haven't heard Sarri talk once.
6: Top player managed two Premier League clubs.
1: That out of your ass.
7: Well, it was an Italian accent.
1: Was it?
7: Yeah.
6: Just because you're not interested in hearing what Premier League managers have to say, Adrian.
1: I know, what's wrong with me?
8: That's ever since Big Sam left.
6: round three is it's 2 to Tommy, 1 to Phil, 0 to Adrian. The champ quest.
1: That's fine. I've done it every way, Owen, you know that.
6: The sporting droughts round is round number 3. After the Limerick Hurlers became the latest team in sport to turn a famine into a feast, this round will test your knowledge in some of the other counties currently undergoing a stay of absence from the winner's enclosure. Question 3 for you, Tommy. 5 different counties have beaten Mayo in All-Ireland finals since they last claimed Sam Maguire in 1951. Name them. So I'm going to need all 5 here, Tommy.
7: So, Meath, Kerry.
6: Correct.
7: Donegal, Dublin.
6: Correct. Just one more.
7: I can't even remember the year it was. Meath, Kerry.
6: I'm struggling here.
7: Give me a second here.
6: Like, this will be the quiz version of a bottle job if you didn't get this. So close, but yet so far. You'd almost do a Mayo on it if you didn't get this, ironically. Tick. We're going to have to give it.
1: Yeah, let's get a buzzer.
7: Cork.
6: Oh, right at the death.
7: You know what that was? That was Limerick on Sunday. Let go, we're back into it. Held them off. Graham McKay scored that point.
6: How does it feel to be an All-Ireland winner, Tommy?
7: Nearly as good as being a junior championship winner in Meath.
1: Come on.
6: Question 3 for you, Phil. Liverpool have not won a league title since the First Division in 1990. Who finished second that year?
7: God, that is tough.
8: Was it Arsenal?
6: No, it was Aston Villa. So you remain on 1 point. Tommy's gone to 3 now. Adrian, you need to catch up with Phil and Tommy.
1: Don't worry about me, Owen.
6: Which of the counties that appeared in either of the round-robin provincial groups in this year's hurling championship is going through the longest drought without getting their hands on the Liam McCarthy Cup? So I'm not interested in the Kerrys, the Leashes, or the Londons.
1: Go on again.
6: Which of the top 10 counties?
1: Go on, yeah, ask the question again.
6: Gone the longest without winning the Liam McCarthy Cup? Taking your time here as well, Adrian. I guess the champ has to be careful.
1: I mean,
7: fairness, 3 really, really,
1: I'm
7: going to
1: go with
7: tough,
1: the obvious.
7: Really, really tough questions for Adrian. I feel sorry for him here.
6: It's ridiculously tough.
7: He's going for the obvious. And
1: Waterford.
7: No, Dublin.
6: Dublin. 1938.
7: 38, man.
1: Who thought about Dublin? Christ.
6: Yes. I just wanted to hear the end of that exhalation.
8: You're actually, I know listeners can't see this, and actually viewers can't see it, but we're looking right at a Dublin jersey.
6: Yeah, who would have thought Dublin?
1: Well, I could have said that, or the Republic of Ireland. I was sort of
6: the Dublin jersey is right in front of his eye, we promise. Round 4 is a fun for your magic number round. It's Tommy 3, Phil 1, Adrian 0. Contestants get 3 points for getting the number exactly right.
1: Can we tweak this? Do you remember last week I got every single question absolutely right? Can we
7: here,
1: like introduce a new point system?
7: This is like in a game.
1: You should get double points.
7: When somebody lies down and pretends they're injured. He's delaying here.
1: You should get double points.
7: You're bringing on substitutions in the 90th minute to slow it down.
6: Disrupt
8: the rhythm. Come on.
6: Right. You're wrong.
7: No, there's no double points.
1: You should get double points if you get every single question absolutely correct.
7: No.
1: You should.
7: The CCCCCCQ cannot deliberate over decisions in the middle of a quiz.
6: Absolutely.
1: Well, that's the only, as we've said before, that's the only time we do deliver it.
6: Like, we should put together, what we should do is give double points for anybody who can outdo your faux outrage on a weekly basis, and that will really skyrocket their points, because, yeah. Anyway, contestants get 3 points for getting the number exactly right in this round. If no one manages that, the nearest contestant who doesn't go bust gets 2 points. The second closest gets 1 point. Again, I'm going to have to state that we can only accept the answer that is written on your paper, so I'm going to have to ask for your pens once the music ends. If you don't mind, give us the following number. The number of goals scored in last Sunday's All-Ireland Senior Hurling Final, plus the number of points Manchester City had to spare over Manchester United at the end of last year's Premier League season, plus the number of total players allowed in a fantasy Premier League squad in the league's official game, plus the number of times the Hurling All-Ireland has been won by a Munster team this century. Your 30 seconds expires when Sinatra sings Bright Shiny Beads. As ever, all numbers are plucked from Wikipedia. So we've got the total goals in last week's All-Ireland. City, how many points did they beat United by to the league last year? Total number of players in an FPL squad. And the number of times Munster teams have won Lee McCarthy this century. They're scribbling away here. Tommy's put my pen in his hand.
7: Sorry about that. Bright shiny
6: beads. Pens down. What have you got, Tommy?
7: 43.
6: Wow, okay. 46 is the correct answer. You're all
1: So this is where Myrtle should really come into play.
6: No, well, you're all just getting 2 points. Which brings Tommy to 5, Phil to 3, and Adrian to 2. So it's 5-3-2. Let's go through the answers here. So the number of total goals scored in last Sunday's All-Ireland Senior Hurling Final?
7: 5.
6: 5? Did everybody have that?
8: Yeah.
6: No.
8: 4.
1: Forget about my rule.
6: The number of points Manchester City had to spare over United last year?
7: I had 18,
8: but I think it was 19.
6: It was 19, yep.
7: 19.
6: That 19 would have given you the win in this round, Phil. The number of total players allowed in an FPL squad?
7: 15.
6: And the number of times Munster teams have won?
7: I had 5, but it's up to
6: 3. 7. Tipping 01, Cork in 04, Cork in 05, Tipping 10, Clare in 13, Tipping 16, and Limerick last weekend, 7. In the year 2018.
7: Giving you 7. Total. Do you have them all? No.
6: 46.
7: No.
8: So never played fantasy football, so didn't know what to do.
6: That's, yeah, you're dead right. It's a stupid game to play.
7: Right, let's get into it.
6: Let's get on to the rapid fire round. Our winner tonight is going to be decided in the round that separates the men from the boys, the John Kiley's from the Kiley's of Donnybrooks. It's an old team in particular. Ridiculously easy rapid fire round. The score you get in this round will be added to your score in the previous round. There will be 40 seconds for everybody to answer from the same set of questions. We're going to start with the person with the highest number of points. That's you, Tommy. Then on to the person in second. Well, that's you, Phil.
1: It should be pointed out, sorry. I do apologise for interrupting. It should be pointed out that if he bottles it at this point, it's one of the greatest bottle jobs in the country.
7: I've never won one of these rapid fires. I've never won one of them, and I have to get by it.
6: Well, I'll give you that one. Never, it would be a bottle job.
7: One of these new rapid fires. I've never actually won.
1: You've never won.
7: I've been in the lead two or three.
1: In the new system.
8: Yeah, he tightens up.
7: I can't. It's a mental graph.
1: This is all.
8: I'd say, Adrian, just sit back, relax.
1: This is all the more.
7: Yeah. No, it's just something I've got to get by. It's
1: a lot of pressure.
7: It's been a thing in the back of my head for the last little while. So,
1: well, let's hope you can do it today, Tommy. Right. That's all I'm saying.
7: Let's go.
8: We're all right.
6: If you get a question correct, I'm going to ask you another question and keep asking questions until you get one wrong. Once you get a question wrong, and move on to the next person, and your incorrect answer also means a deduction of 1 point. So the order, just to clarify, is Tommy, Phil, Adrian. Tommy, your time begins with an Adrian Barry. Yes, champ, champ.
1: Yes, champ, champ.
6: Name the new Ulster rugby head coach, Tommy.
7: Dan McFarland.
6: Correct. Who was Galway manager last time they beat Limerick in an All-Ireland final?
7: Gerald Dan.
6: No. Who named the last person to win an Olympic gold medal for Ireland, Phil?
8: Michael Crute.
6: No, Katie Taylor. In what year did Tyrone last play in a senior All-Ireland final, Adrian?
1: 2003.
6: No, 2008. Which club plays their games at Oakwell, Tommy?
7: Oakwell?
6: Yeah.
7: Burnsley.
6: Correct. Who finished second at the USPGA Championship this year?
7: Sergio Garcia.
6: No, Tiger Woods. Who won the entry Grand National this year, Phil?
8: Some horse.
6: Tiger Roll. Stephen Bradley is the manager of which League of Ireland club?
1: Shamrock Rovers.
6: Correct. Cluj is a football club in which country?
1: Is it Strahd?
6: I genuinely was
1: 100%.
6: That brings you to 3 points. Phil is on 1, and the winner with 5 points is Tommy Rooney. The champ dream is over.
7: There we go.
1: You didn't really got it, to be fair.
7: There you go.
1: There was a lot of stalling tactics I found there, Tommy. You were just trying to delay.
9: Apparently, it came to me.
7: So how it was a bit of stalling tactics going on.
6: How are you going to apologise to your kid now that you're going to have to puncture the jacuzzi? That's it from the crappy girl. No answer.
1: Swiftly on this.
7: There'll be no stopping us now.
6: No stopping us now. Here we're going for the championship.
7: I hope we get asked back next week and give it another go. Keep the momentum rolling.
6: Enjoy the pulp this weekend, Tommy. We'll see you after the session next week. 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

0: April 1948, and his first winner was that same year, 1948. He was 12 years old. He won the Derby aged 18 in 1954, and there was an early sign of his laconic ways. His response to winning the Derby aged 18 was, "It's just another race." He would go on to win the Derby 9 times. And then after a year in prison for tax evasion and having retired from racing, he made the most spectacular return to win the Breeders' Cup Mile at Belmont in 1990, aged 54. He wins his 30th English Classic, the 2000 Guineas, in 1992, 11 times a champion jockey, retired in 1995. So we are talking about the most extraordinary career, the word legend overused and all that, but not with Lester Piggott. Sean McGee collaborated with Lester Piggott on several books and projects, and he joins us on the line. Sean, you're very welcome. Thanks so much for making time for us.
1: Thank you for allowing me to be here. I'm very honoured.
0: So when we assess Lester Piggott's career, what jumps out straight away is he's both something of a prodigy at 12 years of age, able to compete and win these races. And then at the other end of the spectrum, he has the most ridiculous longevity.
1: That's right. I mean, it's just extraordinary. I can't think of any other major sportsman or indeed minor sportsman who's had anything comparable. And if you think he got his first winner, as you said, when he was 12, and this really cut into his childhood, really. Peter O'Sullivan, who was a great racing commentator, of course, and a great friend of Lester's, felt that Lester had sort of missed out on childhood, that he was obsessed with horses from the very beginning, obsessed with speed, obsessed with winning, of course, and when he was a very young rider, Lester, the presence of other participants, shall we say, didn't tend to stop him. He got into all sorts of scrapes with officialdom, but then mellowed into the most sublime jockey. Some of the time, you could see a sort of masterclass. You could see him winning, like he won the Derby on Roberto, short head. He was giving the horse a real pummeling because he knew he wasn't doing much. And then the same way, there's Shergar winning the Irish Derby with Lester. And he didn't move a muscle. It was as if he was a kid bouncing up and down like a horse on the bed, you know. It's that sort of... He had the whole range of skills. And as you again mentioned, of course, he had this unbelievable longevity. It's just, as you said, 47. It still makes me just swoon in admiration.
0: Yes, and there are so many aspects to maintaining a career of that length, not least his weight, because he was tall, and tall by 1950s standards as well when it came to jockeys. He was 5'7", 5'8" territory. I was reading maybe his natural weight in the 1950s would have been 10 stone, 7 pounds, and his riding weight was 8 stone, 7 pounds, and he maintained that riding weight from early 1950s all the way through to the 90s. How did he maintain the weight? Because that is a struggle.
1: Well, that's a very good question. He had all sorts of schemes. I mean, he didn't eat much for a start, which is fairly basic. He had this sort of strange sealed onesie, a garment that he would put on and sweat like mad when driving to the races. When he was living in Newmarket, he needed to go to, I don't know, Carlisle, shall we say. He would deliberately make himself sweat off plenty of weight. Interesting, when he retired the second time, and I spent quite a lot of time at various functions with him, promoting the book and so on, the Derby's book, Lester's Derby's, he still didn't eat much. He would still be very parsimonious, and he loved ice cream, and he was mellowing, and part of the mellowing in that period was cutting back on food, but he never did anything worse than just sweat, sweat, sweat, sweat, find different ways of sweating.

0: from a racing family which stretched back several generations, six, I think. So, you know, his grandfather Ernie Piggott won the Grand National three times. His father Keith, apparently one of the best national hunt jockeys pre-Second World War. So he's born, not surprisingly, into racing stock given his early start. And clearly he just had a natural affinity for horses. I was reading an interview his daughter Tracy gave, where she would describe you could have the most cantankerous horse imaginable, and in the arms of her father was suddenly placid and calm.
1: Yes, it's interesting that there was a special bond between Leicester and horses. I have a friend who was a vet out in Singapore and racing stables there, and he told me they had a completely impossible filly that wouldn't let anybody sit on her, and they didn't know what to do, and Leicester was passing through, and he said, oh, he'd sit on her, and she was absolutely like putty in his hand. I think there was a respect between horse and jockey which is very difficult to define.
0: As for his career, he's a trendsetter in several ways. One thing I hadn't been aware of is the way maybe he shaped how jockeys do their business now. So early in his career, he has this great partnership with the trainer Noel Merlis. But he wanted to be also paid a retainer and also allowed to ride other horses if he so chose. And that relationship came to an end in 1966. And so 60s, early 70s, it seems that Leicester Piggott is freelance all over Europe. And yeah, ultimately has a contract with an owner then in Robert Sangster, which is quite unusual. Usually there was a degree of jockeys being almost indentured to the trainers. And of course, Vincent O'Brien then comes on the scene and made things, well, I'm sure, very worthwhile on the track, but also very lucrative as well. And I was reading about, you know, stud fees, percentages and these kind of things. And so Piggott, probably by example and setting that new trend, brought a lot more money into the pockets of jockeys.
1: Yes, he started becoming involved in the breeding side of things by if he won a classic, he'd get a part of that horse when the horse came to the stud. The other way, of course, in which he really changed things was the riding style, and he had his bottom up in the air famously, and somebody said to him, why do you stick your bottom up in the air like that? And he said, well, I've got to put it somewhere. And it was impossible for an aspiring apprentice jockey to really copy Piggott, because he had a unique style, and gosh, didn't it work? Wasn't it efficacious?
0: So, Sean, he was the first to have his backside in the air, was he?
1: Yes, he was pretty well, because the other great hero whose career was ending at the time Leicester's was beginning was, of course, Gordon Richards. And if you see film or even stills of Gordon Richards, he is much, much, much more upright. Mm. And Piggott was just unusual in that he, if you look at these photographs of him, of Leicester, they're just, you wouldn't want to imitate them, put it like that.
0: There's a quote from Hugh McIlvany about Leicester Piggott, and he says, when he walked into paddock before the Derby, it was like seeing Brando on the screen. You couldn't look at anybody else. There was a kind of aloofness, almost an aura of superiority, certainly of a man apart. You might speak to Sean about his presence on the racing scene and his personality. He had a speech impediment. He certainly didn't like doing interviews and didn't say two words when one would do, and was aloof, a man apart. You describe him in your piece in The Guardian this week as an enigmatic personality. It's always sometimes that's a euphemism, I'm not sure. So give us a sense of the man that you knew and the man, I suppose, that racing people knew over the decades.
1: Well, I knew him for the last perhaps 15 years of his life when we were doing things books, etc. He was, what was sort of magnetically interesting about him was that he was a cocktail of all sorts of different states, and so he could be absolutely charming, and he could be horrible almost in the same sentence. And I think people found this intriguing. He did not go for flying dismounts and so on. You just can't imagine Piggott doing a flying dismount. There were all sorts of other ways, but because he was so internal, really, I mean, he, as you said, he didn't use two words when one would do, or indeed, even better would be zero will do. And I think because he appeared aloof, he appeared unusual, shall we say. Interestingly, a couple of people in the last couple of days since his death have said to me that he was the oddest person they'd ever met, and you can slightly see why. He was completely sort of internalized, and the key to sort of find the key to Piggott, which very few people did.
0: Mm. So explain to us maybe what people would have meant, or how they would have drawn the conclusion that he was odd, or when you say he could be horrible and charming, what might that look like?
1: Yes, horrible was an exaggeration. I wouldn't want to use that, really. He was famously, supposedly mean as a sort of obsession. He was never mean with me. He was always perfectly straightforward arrangement. I think he, as you said, he had a speech impediment. He was partially deaf. And it made him seem much more remote than other people. You know, he wouldn't, nowadays, Frankie Dettori will go around hugging everybody in the paddock. Leicester would never have done that. And you sense there was something internal going on. But win or lose, of course, and you mentioned about him winning the Derby, and then the first Derby, 1954, everybody wanted, when he was 18, everybody wanted a quote from Leicester, and he said he was going to go home and mow the lawn, and he supposedly did just that. And when he won again the second time, he said he'd mowed the lawn again. So I think he quite enjoyed playing up with the press, especially as he got more and more famous, then he gets more and more attention from the press. And he was always a bit uncomfortable with that. I mention a strange business when he was driving up the Finchley Road in London, and on a very hot day, and he loved ice cream, and he stopped at an ice cream vendor on the road, Finchley Road, and the chap serving Leicester his ice cream said, "Hey, mister, aren't you that Wilson Piggott?" And he said, yes, he probably was, because it was simpler to sort of just say yes and move on than get engaged in explaining who Wilson Piggott was and so on and so forth. But then again, in later years, he definitely mellowed a lot. I was with him at the Curragh a few years ago when we were, the focal point was an exhibition of Leicester's career put together by my friend Nick O'Toole. And he was very busy on the first 2 days, and then before we took it, he took it down. Leicester wanted to come and have a look by himself on the following morning. And it was fascinating watching Leicester being enthralled by aspects of his own career, some of them a long, long time ago. But he was more proud of his achievements than he would let on.
0: Mm.
1: And that was quite interesting. And another occasion, I was with him at a variety club lunch at Sandown Park. And they went round, whoever the MC was, I can't remember the master of ceremonies. Anyway, he went round getting the celebrities there to take a bow. And the MC forgot about Lester. And he was very hurt. And he said, I don't know who they are, and they don't know who I am. And then Jimmy Tarbuck, God bless him, realised what the gaffe that you have a racing lunch and there's Lester Piggott and you don't acknowledge this. Bounced up on the stage and said, and here we have the finest, greatest racing man of all time, Lester Piggott. And Lester was very chuffed that they, you know, that they'd taken the trouble to correct this gaffe.
0: Mm. Tracy Piggott's daughter gave an interview with Paul Kimmage in the Sunday Independent a few years ago, and she was saying of her father, sometimes he's not very chatty. We talk about different things, really. My daughter, what I'm doing, how Jessica Harrington's horses are going, that's always a big subject, and we'll talk about my mother. They're not long conversations, but he's better than he used to be. It used to be a few grunts, but a lot of that was a problem with his hearing, but he's got these things he puts in his ears that connect wirelessly to his mobile phone, and it's amazing. Although I still think he pretends he can't hear sometimes. He was always good at that. When you describe this man who's very internal and self-possessed and certainly not in need of small talk or chit-chat or hugs, did you sense that he was somebody who was contented in himself and quite happy, or was there, I don't want to use too strong a word, but, you know, somebody slightly ill at ease in himself?
1: I think he got more relaxed as he got older, and having had a career that lasted so long, spanned so many years, to relax this sort of regime a bit, and obviously he was getting older, was important. And I think in the last few years, he really relaxed, is his best word, and became somewhat more chatty. He was easier with Lester talking about horses than anything else, of course, because he wasn't that interested in things apart from the racing. But he was a terrific judge. If you sat and watched a race with Lester, he would point out a horse right back in the ruck and say that one's going to win, and they usually do when he's in form.
0: What do you think his attitude to horses was? Do you love them and value them and see them as individuals to be cherished, or were they very much his tools almost?
1: Yeah, I think he did get close to some horses, and not routinely. I mean, horses were the sort of tools of the trade in some way. What he loved is speed, I think. Just the sheer sensation of speed. But I remember him telling me he went to an American stud where Sir Ivor, who won the Derby at Leicester, Sir Ivor was among the stallions there, and Leicester was convinced that he Sir Ivor had remembered him, and he had a real affection for that horse, and you could tell. And then some other horses, you would say, in his career, a horse like Ardross, he said, who won the Ascot Gold Cup, who Ardross could really, he would sense the way this horse was putting in his maximum effort, and he would lower himself towards the ground and then take off. And it's that sort of detail which is fascinating. I mean, as I mentioned Shergar earlier, and he's won so easily, but you could tell that Lester was enjoying it, enjoying the ride, as it were. And I think by the same token, they're probably horses he didn't much like, but then he rode so many in his time. You forgive him that.
0: It's hard to overstate his fame, reading about him over the last day or two, and from the 1960s, it seems he was the highest earning sportsman in the UK. He was doing incredibly well for himself. And along with, say, Bobby Charlton, it seems, it was, you know, Lester Piggott, Bobby Charlton. He was in that upper echelon of just a handful of sports stars who was ubiquitous and known by everyone. And you mentioned the meanness, which is mentioned by various people, both in jest and also very seriously. And I suppose it brings us to this point in his career where 1975, OBE, he is, you know, entering legendary status into the 1980s. And then the fall from grace, I suppose, a 5-month investigation, 1987, and millions in tax, over the previous 10 years, it seems. There were fake names and different bank accounts, Switzerland, Bahamas, Cayman Islands. It was a big operation. But I was reading at the time of this happening to him in the late 1980s, having been the highest earning sportsman for quite some time, his fortune in 1987 is 20 million sterling estimated, is what I read. And so that's probably closer to 40, 50 million in today's terms. That suggests like a neurotic sense of wanting to keep every penny I can. What can you tell us, Sean, about that whole fall from grace? I suspect it wasn't something he loved talking about.
1: No, he didn't, and nor did he like talking about being in prison, of course, where he was. He was actually locked up for a year and a day. I don't know the details the way that you do about the figures, but there was a certain, possibly a certain innocence to him, as long as, you know, with what he did with his money. I think he, I'm trying to think of the right word, way of putting it. He would hoard in other things. If you'd said, I want to hire Lester Piggott to do an after-dinner speech or whatever, and you paid him or whoever it was, they would always see him counting the money as soon as he'd got it, and this sort of thing. He is a certain sort of possessiveness. The thing about the tax evasion, which finally got him in prison, because, as you say, he'd been examined before, but the thing. Sorry, I've lost my drift.
0: No, you're okay.
1: Okay. Right. When he finally came to an agreement with the Inland Revenue, then what, and agreed the sum he would pay them to clear this amount owing, he signed them a check on an account that he had failed to reveal to them. And even I... No, that wouldn't be terribly clever. And apparently, and I checked this out with sources, we'd say, in the revenue world, that they just got fed up with him. They thought, you know, he's having a laugh. And so he ended up in jail. He found the whole experience of jail, I think he found it a great waste of time. That's what the phrase he always used. If I was writing something, which I had to write, you know, sort of vet with him, we would put that it was just a waste of time.
0: Even that gives a sense of the personality, doesn't it? Like, others would describe it in far more emotional terms.
1: Yes, yeah. And I think it was just a year of his life, which is just wasted. And then, of course, when he came out, Susan, his wife, had been carrying on with the training license, because he was training by then. And then he just sort of disappeared for quite a while. And then Vincent O'Brien had the brilliant idea of pressing Lester to go to make a comeback, and he ended up winning the Breeders' Cup Mile, as you mentioned. Just a staggering 12 days after his return to the saddle. was winning the Breeders' Cup Mile.
2: Was it only 12?
1: And it was incredibly close. I think it was a neck, wasn't it?
0: I didn't realize it was so soon after returning. So
1: he came back. He actually came back on a Monday, I think, and Leicester, and then he was in the Breeders' Cup Mile on the Saturday the following week. So it was 12 days.
0: Wow.
1: And he was interviewed by Bruff Scott for the telly, and Bruff said to him, Leicester said to Bruff, you just never forget. And he was acknowledging the deep in his psyche, really, I guess, as well as physical side of things, you never forget. It's a good little phrase that I've always liked that.
0: So I have audio of that famous win, because we are talking here about going to jail for a year and a day, 2 years of keeping an incredibly low profile, and then he's tempted back after having retired in 1985, jail 87 into 88, and 2 years of nothing, and then, as you said, 12 days after his return to the saddle, he wins this big race, the Breeders' Cup Mile at Belmont in 1990, aged 54. Vincent O'Brien, you know, his supporter for so long, giving him the ride again. So we're going to play the audio here. You'll hear the American television commentator introducing it, and then the commentary of the race, and then we'll hear Lester Piggott being interviewed, because I hadn't heard him being interviewed very much before this week when I cared to go and check, and certainly the speech impediment is very evident. So this is the Breeders' Cup Mile coverage, Belmont 1990, 12 days after Lester Piggott has come back from retirement and 2 years on from being in prison.
3: It's been a terrific year for the Grey Hairs. Nolan Ryan at 43 continues to overpower with his strikeout speed, and George Foreman continues to box after 40 and box pretty well. Hale Irwin, how about him in the U.S. Open? And comebacks too by Joe Ferguson in the NFL and Guy Lafleur in hockey. And in racing, 54-year-old Lester Piggott, England's all-time rider. He's the British Bill Shoemaker. He's taken a circuitous path to today's Breeders' Cup.
4: On the outside, Mark of Distinction has clear running now, and here comes Mark of Distinction with his run for the lead. Lady Winner is in behind a phalanx of horses with nowhere to go. Royal Academy and Lester Piggott are six lengths off the lead, but they're launching their rally now as they come down to the final furlong. It's all Greek to me as a short lead, Expensive Decision battling back. Mark of Distinction, Royal Academy is thundering down the center of the turf. Carson Steinlin is fifth. They're coming down to the finish. Lester Piggott flailing away at Royal Academy. It's all Greek to me toward the inside. Here's the wire. Head bobbing finish. Royal Academy does it. And the living legend out of retirement, 54-year-old Lester Piggott, pulls off the upset here.
5: What a comeback here for Lester Piggott today. We expected you to go to the lead early on, but you sat back. Can you tell us what happened out there in the race?
6: Well, I had a good race, really, you know. I was a little slow away. Just a bit... It was a bit scared of the gates, you know, drawn on the inside. It was just a bit slow. But after that, you know, I had a nice run all the way through, you know. And he just looked at something when he straightened out, you know.
0: I'm too young to remember it, but like, what a sensation.
1: It's amazing, isn't it? I mean, it was absolutely verbose by his usual standards. I think there are at least two sentences in there. No, I mean, funnily enough, I went to that race, Breeders' Cup, and everything was amazing in it. But 12 days, and then he's back. It's quite staggering and wonderful of Vincent O'Brien to spend such time twisting Lester's arms in the lead up to resuming his racing career. An amazing period of time.
0: Their relationship was obviously mutually beneficial from a professional standpoint. Presumably, it went deeper than that over the years.
1: Yes, I think it did, and I think it's a sort of open secret that he was exasperated. Vincent found Leicester exasperating because Leicester would get quite down to business with horses on the gallops, and sometimes too much for Vincent's liking. But a few years ago, when not long before Vincent died, I was at the Curragh with Leicester, and Vincent had his box and his family with him up there. And on the way out, Leicester said he wanted to go up and see Vincent, and we went in the room, and Vincent says, "Oh, hello, Leicester. Hello, Leicester." Leicester says, "Right," you know, that sort of strange intonation, and just stood by Vincent. There was a sort of spiritual link between them, which I found really, again, difficult to describe, but really special. And in their two ways, each of them was a genius, those two. Amazing.
0: Vincent O'Brien, not a big talker either, I understand.
1: That's right, yes. I mean, he wouldn't have Frankie Dettori's approach to publicity and so on. No, but he Vincent, of course, was famously obsessed with had a regard for detail, and that's what. And interestingly, nowadays, a lot of trainers have 150, 200 sometimes. Vincent never had more than about 50 horses in his yard, because he liked to have a close feeling about each and every horse in the yard.
0: Well, Sean, it's been great to talk to you. What an extraordinary career Leicester Piggott had. How will you remember him finally?
1: I think I will remember him as this cocktail of different personality traits and so on. I mean, as I said in that Guardian piece, he would drive me up the pole, up the wall, but I still loved him. And if you know, he's sort of, and when I say drive me up the wall, it was usually something fairly trivial. People always said, wasn't Leicester a very difficult person to ghostwrite? And in fact, he wasn't at all, but he was very easy, because all he cared about was that the text should be right. He doesn't mind to do the florid bits. I can do that. He was interested, but he wasn't deeply involved in some of these, because he knew he could be making much more money on the publicity circuit.
0: Well, listen, Sean, thanks so much for coming on. We do appreciate it. Sean McGee, pleasure. Thanks again.
1: Thank you. I really enjoyed it.
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0: Off the Ball.
1: Now then, the new film Giant has got a lot of people talking about Prince Nassim Hamed and Brendan Ingle once again. It stars Pierce Brosnan as Ingle and Amir El-Masri as Prince Nassim, and the central theme of the biopic, as you can imagine, is the relationship between the pair. Prince Nassim rising to world champion status, and then the professional relationship between the pair ending in the late 90s, and they would never reconcile, and Ingle passed away in May 2018. So I'm very happy to say that another of Brendan Ingle's former world champions, Johnny Nelson, is with us on the line. Johnny, how are you doing? You're welcome to the show.
2: Hello, Owen. I'm fine, thank you. I was hoping to get a trip out to Ireland, but we'll do it over Zoom, so we're cool.
1: Next time, Johnny, you'd be more than welcome into studio anytime.
2: I'd love that.
1: So talk to us about Giant. Have you watched it?
2: Yeah, I watched it. I tried to avoid any snippets and things like that to watch it anywhere prior, because I just wanted to enjoy it from the fresh, like everybody else did. And funny enough, Brendan Ingle's daughter Tara and they're showing tonight, watching it tonight. So I'm a bit of a crybaby. So when I watched it at the end, there was a bit of a lump in my throat because there were certain things that reminded me of old Brendan. What did I think of the film? I thought the film, personally, I don't think it showed the true genius of who Brendan was, you know, it made out as though he was a fortunate guy, fortunate Dubliner that came across a kid that was really, really good. And people forget, Brendan turned out many champions before Naz and many champions after Naz, and so I don't think it depicted how smart this guy was. He was one step ahead of everybody else. You know, the things that people are doing in gyms now, Brendan did it back then, and everybody gave him hellfire. The stories in the film I loved. Some of the stories I didn't recognize, some of them I did. But if you were ever fortunate enough to go in the gym when it was like a human jungle. It was the best place to be in the world. And there was fights. We were like a dysfunctional family. We'd scrap and we'd bicker between us. But Brendan was the only circus master that could actually handle that, because you had rival gang members in the gym and all the troubles stopped at the door. Parents couldn't come in. If you walked in the gym and you didn't know about boxing, you wouldn't know who was a world champion and who was a pure novice. Brendan spent the same amount of time with both, and it was just so, that was the thing that probably that I miss the most these days. I miss that, speaking to this fellow every day, or even just watching him. But the film was a good little story.
1: Yeah, before we get into the differences between the pair, of which there were many, and the split is very well publicized, and I know it's covered in the film quite well as well. I do often think that Prince Nassim and Brendan Ingle, they shared a lot and they had a lot in common. Like, especially when you look at what they've said about one another earlier in their lives. And look, Ingle tells a story of seeing, as he says, a small Arab boy fighting off three bigger white boys before he comes into the gym. We've seen Naz talk about the fact that there were National Front slogans sprawled on walls near the gym. We've heard about the fact that boxing authorities weren't the biggest fans of Brendan Ingle at the start because he's from Ireland. So you do have the story at the start of two outsiders, really, and not a shared experience, but similar lived experiences.
2: Without a doubt, but remember those experiences that you saw with Naz and Brendan. Brendan had that there were many different shapes and sizes, colours, creeds that walked, religions walked in the gym, and so that wasn't Brendan's first rodeo. So therefore, dealing with racism, dealing with adversity, dealing with people not being right, Brendan had dealt with that so many times. It was the same story, different actors. Naz was just a different actor. Naz was the one that was just had that little bit something extra to show Brendan's genius. And so that's why I think this is why they are the two that stood out bigger before. Because remember before Naz, you know, I'm quite sure a lot of supporters of Brendan in Ireland will remember Harold Graham and Harold Bomber Graham with Brendan and many other fighters that Brendan has produced. And so Brendan had been through that diversity, seemed to have an affinity with the black kids, the Asian kids, you know, and everybody. And as opposed to white folks, didn't quite get it until he opened his mouth. He used to say, he'd tell us stories, and I can remember him saying in the pubs in Tinsley and Ayr in Sheffield, he used to say, "No blacks, no dogs, no Irish." He said, "We were a load of dogs." And so he said, "You remember, the only difference between you and I is, I've got white skin, but if you weren't, we got it before you got it." And Brendan had a fascinating way of simplifying things. And we as humans, unfortunately, we overcomplicate things that could be so simple. And he understood, he studied people very, very well. He studied Naz very well. He studied the landscape of boxing very well, which is why Naz is probably one of the most successful, famous fighters we produced in the UK.
1: When did you get your first idea of what the dynamic is between these two humans? Like, you would have known them right the way from well before Naz becomes a global superstar, right?
2: Yeah, I was in the gym when Naz walked in at 7 years old with his two elder brothers. So I saw it from the off. And so the treatment Naz got, in fact, Naz was a bit of a pest, if I'm honest with you, for Brendan, because Naz lived 100 yards up the road, 100 metres up the road. So Naz was always at Brendan's house. "Bren, what we're doing, where we're going." Brendan would take him everywhere. So, and adults, now you can, how often is it a father takes his son everywhere? It's few and far between. I mean, everywhere, to events, to posh do's, to just general conversations. And when you bring a youngster into that environment, you're letting him see and create have experiences because and wisdom of knowing how to talk to people, how to be with people. And so now you're no longer like the other kids at your age, because you see different things and you understand different conversations. So the dynamics between Brendan and Naz was the same as everybody else, but Naz lived there next door to him, so Naz was with him 25/7, whereas, you know, us, the others, we lived on the other side of town, so we'd be with him a few less hours of the day. So I can remember seeing Brendan walk in the house with his sons and his daughters, and I thought, God, I bet it's great to be one of his kids. Because he always told you stories. He always was talking to you or had a great conversation with you. And maybe at the time, I didn't appreciate me telling me about all these former old-time fighters and what they did. As a young man, I just thought, why are you telling me about all these dead people? But what he was doing was he was actually teaching me. It's the same story, different actors, and everything's achievable, because these people that have achieved amazing things were just people. And he, as I said, he was very good at reading people.
1: Was there a sense of teacher's pet at all about Naz and his relationship with Brendan?
2: No, not at all. I think, you know, he knew how to deal with everybody differently. You know, as a youngster coming through, Naz was probably a bit more mature than the other lads, definitely much more mature than I was. So he had to deal with certain people differently. And so if he had a student that was willing to listen and learn, then he'll teach you. But once you crossed him, once you kept making the same mistake, he's like, "I can't do anything for you. Because I keep trying, I keep explaining to you. And if you tell me you understand, and I show you again and again and again." Naz wasn't a teacher's pet. Naz was an amazing student of Brendan. And I always say, Sir Alex Ferguson, David Beckham wouldn't be David Beckham without Sir Alex Ferguson. Even better, Sir Alex Ferguson couldn't play as well as David Beckham. He had assistant coaches to say, "You do that, this is your job with David today, this is your job." And this is what Brendan did. Brendan had many fighters in the gym, and he put John, his son, "Right, I want you to do this with him today. Hey, I want Dominic, I want you to do this with him today." So he understood about delegation, he understood about getting the best out of fighters. He understood that. It wasn't just about hitting the pads, it was about that as well. And to this day, I don't believe Naz would have been the fighter he was without Brendan. I believe that 1,000%. And I think maybe I can understand Naz being uncomfortable at the premiere, because it didn't show his loving side as much as what we know exists. and as it was to me, uncomfortable for Brendan. They didn't show the genius in him, but this was adapted for film, so I get that. But it was a good story. It was nice to see all the boxing fraternity turn out, and people are talking about the gym and the gym success.
1: We might come to the split, like, which maybe kind of culminates around the Kevin Kelly fight into Wayne McCullough a year later in 97-98. But as somebody who was in there, Johnny, and knew the private dynamics between the pair in the boxing gym, when did you notice a shift in the mood at the gym in Sheffield?
2: I noted a shift in the mood when Naz beat Steve Robinson in Wales. I noticed it then. And I noticed it around that time. And I can remember saying to Brendan, "What's happened, Bren? Has money changed him?" Brendan, with his wise head on, said, "No, Johnny. Money just magnifies who you are." And we grow up. We grow into good people. We grow into bad people. We grow into wise people. We grow into sad. We grow up. And so Naz was through a growing stage. And remember, you know, you look at David who fought Goliath. He was only a little farmer, and then he killed Goliath, and then all of a sudden he's a king, and he changes all the trappings of wealth and fame and everything that came to it. And this is what happened to Naz as a young man, as his life was being shaped. And so you can understand initially how the fame and the fortune affected him and how he viewed others. But then eventually you think your heart, your goodness in your heart will actually put you in the right place. And give you clearance and understanding. And I'd hope that would always have been the case with Naz, but unfortunately, Brendan had to see a growing phase of Naz that didn't work for the two of them together as a couple.
1: It feels that once Naz had that seed planted in his head, there was no going back from that point. Once he got it into his head that there was an element of greed from Brendan Ingalls' standpoint, that was the point of no return.
2: I get that. And that was what was in Naz's head. That's what he's telling you was in Naz's head. And Naz was telling you was in his head. And I can't say what he was thinking. I can't say. But from my point of view, that element of greed was said by probably 2% of fighters that came through the gym. Anybody that knew Brendan, especially Naz, he knew how kind this man was to everybody. Alma used to give him, I think it was 10 or 15 pounds a day pocket money, Brendan, her husband. And she only gave him 10 or 15 pounds a day pocket money. Why? Because Brendan didn't always give it away. He'd give it to the kids here, go and buy yourself something to eat. That doesn't sound like greed. That sounds like somebody that he actually, when it comes to money, money's not his God. Money wasn't his God. Fair is fair, right is right. I'll give you an example. If you're a boxing trainer and you're on 10%, the average wage right now is £40,000 a year, I think. So that meant if you was a trainer, you had to have a fighter that earned £400,000 to earn a wage. Now, trust me, there's only a few fighters to earn a wage of £40,000 for yourself. Trust me, there's only a few fighters that even get past the £100,000 mark. So the time and effort and commitment you give somebody that's coming through from 7 years old all the way through to him turning professional to 18, you've worked for free. So of course you're going to say, look, this is the deal. This is what we do. But it wasn't just a conversation between Naz and him. This was a conversation between us all. And this is what we all had coming in the gym. That is what management or whatever it is around, until you earn ridiculous money, and then it's about negotiation. So this greed word that keeps popping out, I don't like it being used in the same sentence as Brendan, because it doesn't belong there. And so when I hear it coming from Naz, I'm disappointed, because he should know better. And it's, to me, Brendan doesn't deserve that.
1: One question I'm really interested to hear your response to, and this is just my own kind of thought, kind of thinking about this before doing this piece, is that, you know, Brendan is a social worker. His life in Sheffield is an altruistic one. Like, it is an overwhelmingly positive. As you rightly say, equating his behavior to that of a greedy person just makes no sense whatsoever. What I do wonder, however, is would Brendan have been served better by being a little bit more of a bad cop in his relationship with Prince? Just the sense of telling him to cop on, get that seed out of your head straight away, whereas because he's such a good guy, that seed then germinated.
2: I can remember Brendan saying to me, one of the head trainers down in London said, "Brendan, your problem is you love your fighters. That's your problem." Brendan used to tell us everything. So when he went to a manager to say, I've got a fight, I've got him to fight, and usually the managers or promoters or want the favour of the other trainer so he can big up, he can develop his own fighter. So I won't name any names. I can remember this particular promoter said to Brendan, I'm going to give you 10 grand, but tell the lad I'm going to give him 5. He's getting paid 5. It's up to you what you do with it. So the promoter's thinking he's got Brendan's favour and got his ear, so Brendan will feed him fighters to turn him over. What Brendan then did, he came to us and said, right, listen, he's told me to tell you you're getting 5, but you're getting 10. Don't tell him you've got 10. And do you understand? So Brendan was always straight with us. And Denny Mancini's name was. Denny Mancini said to Brendan, your problem is you love your fighters. You tell them too much. And Denny Mancini was a lovely fella, a lovely guy, but he could recognize that Brendan was too fair with his fighters. And Brendan loved his fighters. It wasn't about the money. And it wasn't about that. And maybe, just maybe, if Brendan was hard, and maybe if Brendan was as stern with them, then they might, it might be in a different story. But that wasn't Brendan, because our gym was very different from all the gyms around the country. What our gym produced was 5 world champions. I think it was about 8 Commonwealth champions, 15 British champions in that little place alone in Winkerbank. Why do you think that was possible? Because Brendan didn't just train fighters physically, he trained them mentally. He trained them socially. He made boys into men to let them understand and be fair and be right. And so, and this is, it's not just about how strong you are. You could be 90% strong as an ox, and if your head's not there, it doesn't matter. You could be mentally strong at 90% and just be physically strong 10%, and that'll win you a fight. Brendan taught us how to, schools teach you how to remember. He taught us how to think. And that'll take you around the world. That'll get you in and out of every door. You could talk to a king. You could talk to a pauper. And he taught us that as well. And I remember so many teachings from this man. And so again, it just was uncomfortable of that greed word attached to the same sentence. I just think that's just not fair. It's not right. It's not kind.
1: Let's actually have a listen to Brendan Engel talking about this subject a couple of decades ago, the subject of money. It's very straightforward. It's very fair. Have a listen.
0: The deal is, if they get the good enough and they get 18, 19, or when they're ready, they go pro, I'm on 25% of whatever they get. Whatever they get, I get 20. And that is the deal in here. But when they're getting 400 quid and I'm getting 100 quid, there's not a problem. When they get 4 grand after 3 or 4 years, they get 3 grand and I get 1 grand, then there's a bit of a problem. Then when I start getting them 40 grand, the mates and everybody else are saying to them, you know, what are you giving him 10 grand for? All he does is sit up there at the side of the ring watching. I spent 18 years with Nazim Ahmed. From the time he was 7, every Sunday night I would walk from my house right up to his 100 yards, 150 yards up the road, get him out, and we'd walk 2.5 hours talking politics, religion, boxing, and how he's going to become world champion. Now, people say to me, you're telling porky pies. It's not porky pies. Say, this year you're going to do so-and-so, and please God have relied next year, this, you're preparing this year for next year for the year after. If you get 1 champion, you're doing well. If you get 2 champions, you're going great. If you're turning champions out, and good champions with an unorthodox style to everybody else over a period of 30 years, you must be doing something right.
1: That 25% thing, Johnny, is standard enough, I presume, in the profession.
2: Actually, Brendan undercharged, because it's actually 33 1/3%.
1: Is it?
2: Right? And Brendan charged 25%. And people, they think, so remember, we said 18 years, you know, so Brendan's saying, well, what about the years when, people not think about the years when Brendan trained Naz for nothing. He's still got it. Brendan's still got to eat, still got to feed his family. He's still got to earn a crust. So it's okay that, but then what happens is when the fame and the fortune come along, all of a sudden your friend starts to become an accountant. Your other friend starts to become Angelo Dundee. Your other friend starts to become Don King. Your other friend starts to become the best PR in the world. Oh, you don't want to do that. And they know nothing about the sport. Then they're doing the jungle of our game.

0: of millionaires and they make a lot of money. You get in boxing, you get paid when you fight. If you don't fight, you don't get paid. So if Ben has got one fighter, he gets paid when that one fighter fights. So if it's $4,000, he gets $1,000. If it's £400, he gets £100. People understand it. And this 40 million that Naz mentioned when he spoke about 11 years old, we've all dreamt about winning the lottery. And you say, oh, I'd buy this car, I'd get that yacht, I'd go on holiday. It's called dreaming, it's called inspiring, it's called empowering, it's making you think big. So we all had that dream conversation. You know, and again, Brendan's, his story never changed. That's the deal. But you talk big, you learn 40 million. Brendan never got 10 million from Naz. It was one of the dream conversations, but Naz was trying to hold on to that. He said to me at 11 years old, you know, I want 10 million, but if you earn 40 million, Brendan never got that. He never, ever got that. This is that dream talk. I think it was an excuse to try and vilify a man from that was in the grave. And it was unfair, and I think it was cruel. And when I saw it, and what I was disappointed in, if I'm honest with you, now that I've seen that side of him before, was the interviewers, the reporters that let him do that and not supposed to say anything, not question the answers. Because if you keep letting somebody say things and not questioning their story they're telling, you're as bad as them. You know, silence is compliance. You can't do that. You've got to ask people questions. And unfortunately, in this world today, there's so many bad things happening in the world, and people are too scared to call it out. So bad becomes the norm. And the people that call it out are the baddies. Oh, you can't say that. And that's what's happening in the world today. That's a small example of that scenario, that situation. So when I saw that and I heard these things, even though it wasn't a very popular thing to do, I called it out. And funny enough, I get so many messages from people saying, oh God, Johnny, you're so right. I'm thinking, well, why don't you say anything? I'm saying something because it bothered me, because Naz knew Brendan. Naz was close to Brendan. Naz was himself says, I was around Brendan more than was around my own family, which is disappointing. And it's sad because I know Naz has got a nice side. I know he's got a nasty side. I know Brendan's a wise man, but they didn't show him in the film to be the wise man he is. And it was just, I had to call it out. And it can't be nice because, listen, Naz has got sons. And if I was his sons, I'd not be happy about what is being said, how he's, you know, because of his dad's own words. But Brendan's not here to defend himself.
1: Yeah.
0: So what would they feel like if the dad wasn't around to defend himself? They'd be even more hurt. And I just thought, no, you know what? If I've got a platform and someone's going to listen, I'm saying it. And I will say, it's not something I wouldn't say, I'd say behind your back.
1: Yeah.
0: You know, you can always remember the truth. You can never remember a lie.
1: Like I had figured, Johnny, that's why you're coming on this show and you've spoken to people over the past number of weeks is because Brendan's not here to defend himself.
0: No, it's not. It's just not fair. Any person listening to this, when there's grief in your life, you're upset and you want to be angry at somebody. When they pass, they pass. My mum passed. She was 94 years old, heartbroken. I wanted to be angry at somebody, but it's life. That's life. It's God's time to take you. And so that's gone, you know, but then when you see things like this, I'm like, this is not right. You can't do this. This is disrespecting somebody that's not in a position to defend themselves. And I don't understand if it was, it was worse than that. But in my opinion, it's not true. In my opinion, I saw that. It's not true. And I'm not, Brendan's not my father. Brendan, I was just another one of Brendan's students. But I believe wrong is wrong and right is right. And as far as I'm concerned, I think I'm comfortable with actually calling it out. And you know what? If I'm honest with you, when I saw what Naz was saying, I thought that's his ego. Because Naz has now become an even more God-fearing man. He talks about Allah and he talks about how grateful he is, the great things he's done to him for his all. And he talks about being appreciative. And I get that. I love that. I'm in the same boat. But then when your ego creeps in, it kind of makes all that quiet and you think, wow, and people sat there

0: it was kind of uncomfortable thinking, how do I address this? Because you're a God-fearing band, but then your ego's popped up and really pushed it all away, what you just said. So nobody said anything. They're like, what should I say? I better not say anything. I'm calling it out. It's just wrong. And that's not about Islam. It's not about Catholicism. It's not about... what is right is right. Call it out. So I don't respect it. I'm quite sure, excuse my French, Naz will be a little peeved. But I don't care. I don't care because, as far as I'm concerned, that's my truth. He can tell his truth and he's entitled to. I'll tell my truth. And most people that heard the things that he said, they would have been uncomfortable, but they just didn't know how to put it into words. Most people that heard how Naz spoke, they probably sensed a sense of something was wrong, but they just didn't know how to address it. I've addressed it. And it's not being mean, it's not getting personal. I just thought what was said was wrong, and I explained why.
1: One of the things about Naz's departure that's been very well publicised is that from the gym when himself and Brendan split up, is that, you know, I made this gym, I made you a millionaire, you're never going to train another world champion again. And even just reading Sean Ingle's piece today, who is of course of the same family in The Guardian, before walking away, he writes, he said that Brendan told Hamid that he would train more world champions in the future, only for Naz to scoff, like who? And his response was Johnny Nelson and Junior Witter. Johnny Nelson, replied Hamid, he's already been beaten twice, and Junior Witter is never going to be world champion. You're off your head. Any little bit of satisfaction, Johnny, that you did prove him wrong?
0: It was never about Naz.
1: Sure.
0: When I won the world title, it wasn't because Brendan had been stuck with me, he was loyally stuck by me, where most trainers said, nah, I'm not interested. Ben stuck by him, won the world title. My speech was about appreciation of Brendan, saying thank you for sticking by me, thank you for still believing in me, thank you for still giving me your time, patience and reputation on me. I told a story about when I boxed for the world title the second time in Fredericksburg, and we were coming back on the plane. I lost on points, and Brendan was talking to John, his son. And I was half asleep on the chair, and John reminded me of the conversation the other day. And John said, I said to my dad, Dad, what's wrong with him? And Dad said, what do you mean? He said, well, in the gym, he looks like a racehorse. He hits the pads, he spars, he does it brilliantly. And then when it comes to a fight, he just seems to fall to pieces. Maybe we should get him a sports psychologist. And Brenda said, but if we get him a sports psychologist, he's going to think there's something wrong with him. Leave it to me. Have patience. He'll grow up. And when that penny drops, it'll drop. I ended up, remember, I had 13 amateur fights. I only won 3 out of 13, won 3. I won 3 out of my 13 amateur fights. When I retired, I'd set a record of world title defences. 13 world title defences. That is still not broken to this day. So if that shows the ability of a man that can chain a lump of coal into a lump of gold, it shows his patience, it shows his understanding, it shows his study, it shows how he gets people. When Naz is talking about you're never going to have another world champion, Brendan had 5 world champions passed through the gym. As I said, I think it was 9 or 8 European, 13 or 14 British champions. Our gym is the only gym in England. And I might even say the world in England that Brendan grew so many champions in that gym, that little place in Winkerbank, and the amount of champions we've had, it's not been matched. So it's not luck with Naz. It wasn't luck at all. It was time. And that wasn't because Brendan wasn't good because of Naz. It didn't work like that because of before Naz. There were many amazing fighters before, but there was just something missing. And then once that penny had dropped, we went, aha, there we go. And that, it was on Naz's watch. And so these things that were said between Brendan and Naz, unfortunately, because of his words after the premiere, it stoked up previous conversations. And it might be, and this frustration from people that know both sides of the story, me being one of them. So now we're talking about things from yesteryear. Naz is a father of 3 now. He's still married. He's a beautiful wife. He's a family man. And I hope this young man had matured and let that that rhetoric, that sort of thinking going, the ego would probably be in check a bit. It's not in check. Because to do what you did the way you did it, it baffled me. Absolutely baffled me. And I think he's gone through his life unchecked. He's gone through his life. And so my brother said to me, well, maybe Johnny, as I said, the fame and fortune has affected him. He's been on this earth, a rich man, longer than he's been on this earth, a poor man. So he's had enough time in life to be comfortable with being a wealthy man that has the trappings of the world at his feet. So at this point in his life, he's been through enough experiences to have the wisdom to know better. So it's not an excuse. You can understand kind of in his 20s, I can slightly understand in his 30s, maybe a bit more in his 40s. The man's in his 50s now. He's had more time, think about what I'm saying, he spent more years on this earth, a very wealthy man, surrounded by the trappings of life, than he was a poor man. So that is no excuse. That excuse is gone. Wrong is wrong, and you've got to call that thing out.
1: One other thing I just wanted to touch on, just on the reconciliation point. You know all the details, Johnny, just to kind of give the listener the full picture here in terms of what's happened down through the years. So Prince Nassim claims that he tried many times to reconnect with Engel, but Engel didn't want to meet. Now, he said, to give some full quotes on this after he died, that he didn't want to have that final kind of meeting and to have a clear the air with it. If I was to say to you that there's no regret and I don't care, I'd be lying because I've got a heart and I felt like I started at the age of 7 with him. He laid down the fundamentals and he taught me stuff from a very young age that I can never just not include. I can't say it was on my own and it was just a God-given talent. I have to mention him in a good way, not because I have to, because I want to. Now, Roisin Ingle in the Irish Times this week writes, Nassim said he tried to reach out to Brendan over the years. Brendan always said he'd meet him if he donated to the Brendan Ingle Foundation, his charity for the socially excluded. There is an imagined emotional scene at the end of the film where the pair are somewhat reconciled, but Hamid never donated, and so that meeting never happened. When Brendan died in 2018, aged 78, the only person Alma, his wife, did not want at the massive funeral was Nassim. So he's taken it to the grave, and Nassim wouldn't be human if he doesn't have massive regrets about that.
0: I wouldn't, mate. Totally agree with everything he said. Could Brendan tell me that story? And I was one of the people, and I said, will you have a word with Brendan, you know, to meet me? I'm like, and Brendan, I think he actually said it to Naz, if you were sincere about this. Because I suppose Brendan probably looked at Naz and thought, you know what, you haven't changed. And so he wanted to see how sincere he was. So I suppose when Brendan said that to Naz, he put the ball back in his court. Don't give me the money if you don't want me to have the money. Donate it to charity. And the rest is history. They didn't reconcile. So the way the film was depicted at the end was wishful thinking now. But in reality, would it have made a difference? Because if Naz is still talking the way he's talking, it doesn't mean that this young man still doesn't hold some kind of, I don't know, resentment for one reason or another, even though he's a very, very, very, very wealthy man. Envy because Brendan is respected by 95% of the people that have heard it from him. Ego because, you know, if you're king of the hill, you want to stay king of the hill. You want there to be no challenges and no weaknesses. So even if the end of the movie ended the way it did, would it have made a difference listening to the things that Naz is saying now? Would it have made it? I don't believe so.
1: No.
0: At least what he does is he acknowledges what part of what Brendan did for him in the earliest part of his career. He acknowledges that because he's on record him saying that. So he's kind of contradicting himself. But on the flip side, he takes that away from him, telling him he wouldn't produce any more champions. He takes that away from him, saying he was about the money. He takes that away from him with all the things that to me are disrespectful, slanderous, in my opinion. Now, so I've got to be, I'm trying my hardest to be diplomatic and honest and fair in how I describe this. One, because Naz will probably try and sue me, in my opinion. And two, you know, I'm just being fair. I've not said anything personal. I've addressed everything that I think needed addressing that was said. Now, this isn't a popular thing to say or do because we're all boys, we're all friends together. But even all the boys are like, good on you, Johnny. You know, what they should do is get all the boys together that were there, and we'd all have this conversation. I'm the only one that's got a mic in his face. But do I think they would have reconciled? No, listening to Naz speak now. Because let's figure it out. If he's saying he wished that happened, why is he still holding in his heart and telling this story the way he's telling it now?
1: Have you spoken to Naz much about this?
0: Okay. So when Naz and Brendan parted company in the early years, it was uncomfortable for us all because we're friends with Naz and we loved and respected Brendan. Then Naz spoke worse than what he's speaking now about Brendan. And we was with him when he'd be doing a press conference or he'd be somewhere publicly. And so when we're seeing this, we're thinking, if Brendan sees this and sees us stood with him, it's like we're agreeing with what he's saying. So it got difficult for a lot of us and kind of stepped off a little bit, stepped away from Naz a bit, because even though Naz was saying this sort of stuff on in public, if we're stood next to him saying this and Brendan sees this, he's thinking that's what we're saying. Silence is compliance. So when, and it just got too bad. It just got too bad, in my opinion. It got too bad. So you had to get up, you had to get out of it completely, to the point where Naz and I, we kind of fell out and parted company because I'd made that my decision. I didn't want to go and train at his gym. Brendan's my coach. Brendan's done me no wrong. And so it affected our friendship. And we'd not spoken for years. We had a fallout midway through. That's another matter. And then I saw Naz last year in Manchester at a Misfits show. And when I saw him, I thought, you know what? I'm 58 years old now. Then he was 51. And I thought, I thought to myself, we need to stop this. I shook his hand and said, Naz, I said, we don't roll now. You know, we live and we learn. He said, yeah, I know. That's it, moved on. He said, let's catch up for something to eat. I said, yeah, maybe. I thought, nah, that's it. Our friendship stays there. Because I thought he'd matured and he stopped all that. But then it wasn't until the premiere I realised, no, he still was doing all that. So I'm like, no, he's reminding me of that again. And I'm not going to be silent. I'm a father. I'm an adult. I've had the experiences give me wisdom in life to say, no, I'm not playing that game anymore.
1: Johnny Nelson, former world champion and somebody who was at the front row of one of the most unfortunate splits that we've seen in a sport involving an Irish character. Thank you so much for coming on the show and breaking that all down for us. Appreciate your time.
0: Thank you, Owen.
1: Cheers.
0: Anytime.
1: We'll take a quick break.
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3: John Giles was on the line with us. Evening, John.
4: Evening, Nathan.
3: You're keeping well?
4: I'm good, thanks, yeah.
3: Good.
4: I'm keeping my head down.
3: I think that is the advice for the next couple of months, more than likely.
4: I think so, yeah.
3: So, there's no live football, and there's not likely to be for the foreseeable future. So, what you're going to do over the next few weeks is you're going to go through some of the bigger clubs in English football and maybe world football as we go along and pick your greatest ever 11 since 1960. Basically, more or less since you moved to England. So you've seen them all at this stage, and we're going to start tonight with Liverpool.
4: Yeah.
3: So Liverpool from when you moved to England. So 1959, Bill Shankly comes in as the Liverpool manager. So pretty much as you're moving into English football is the moment that Liverpool start their comeback.
4: Yeah, well, he moved in, I think, 1959 when they were in the second division. They'd had a bad time for a few seasons, Nathan. And, you know, when you talk about the right fit for a manager in a club, this was the ideal fit for Liverpool. Because Shankly had been a terrific player. But he had been in management. He was at Carlisle, Grimsby, Workington. He was assistant manager at Huddersfield with Andy Beattie, who was a pal of his, and took over for, I think, 2 or 3 years for Huddersfield. And hadn't really done very much at that particular stage, Nathan. And went to Liverpool, who were in dire straits. And you talk about the right man at the right time. And this is exactly what happened at Liverpool.
3: And when you went to Manchester United at that time, was there a rivalry between Liverpool and Manchester United? Was that always there, or did United see themselves as a step above Liverpool?
4: It wasn't there at that time at all, Nathan, because Manchester United had been a top team for a number of years with the you know, the Busby Babes and all the Vedder were winning things. Manchester, Liverpool were in the second division. So I always find with the rivalry, it doesn't happen until you're competing. And Liverpool weren't competing with Manchester United at that time. I mean, I had a personal experience on it. When I went to Leeds first, they were in the second division. And when we played at Old Trafford, it was nothing. But after a few years, the rivalry between Leeds and Manchester United was dreadful.
3: Right.
4: Really bad, Nathan. So you find when teams compete against each other, like when Liverpool took over Manchester United for a long spell, the rivalry really grew at that particular stage, and the bitterness set in.
3: And just on Shankly then, because you would have gone up against the Liverpool side managed by him on many, many occasions. What sort of character was he to see? Was he an imposing figure at times, or was he on the sideline? Like, would you have noticed him different to other managers on the sideline?
4: The managers used to sit in the stand. But he was a football nut, in my opinion,
3: right.
4: And a great football nut, Nathan. He believed, you know, in his team, in his players, that we're going to have to play. And apparently he used to watch the teams coming in at Anfield, you know, say West Ham, for example, the players coming in, and he'd be straight into the Liverpool dressing room. I watch these coming in. They've been on the drink last night. I'm nothing sure. They look terrible. They're all awful. You're going to kill them.
3: Right.
4: You're going to kill them. And they did most of the time, Nathan. But he was a football nut, you know?
3: Yeah.
4: Enthusiastically, he was a great player, apparently, you know, for Preston. But I could imagine the way, I never saw him play, but I could imagine the way he'd be all go, all action, enthusiastic, he demanded out of his players. You know, he did a fantastic job for them. Actually, I had one experience of him. We pipped them for the league at Anfield in 1969. And he came in to say, well done to us. You know, after the match.
3: Right.
4: And he said, but the best team drew. We drew the match, no score on the night, but the best team drew. And he believed that, you know, Nathan. That's, you know, he was an ideal fit for a Liverpool setup who were, you know, always had a great crowd and a great enthusiastic crowd, but they were just doing nothing for years. And he got them up there.
3: We'll get on to maybe a manager for the team, and maybe it is Shankly, or maybe you look at Paisley, or what Jurgen Klopp has done puts him in the mix. But let's get to your 11, and we'll probably have to move through these quite quickly. If people want to get involved, 53106 is the text number. So who's your goalkeeper in your all-time Liverpool 11?
4: Sorry, Nathan, just before I go, this is my best Liverpool, in my opinion, over my time up to now. Now, people will definitely say afterwards, well, what about Salah and all the great players they have today? Well, the lads I've picked have done their stuff. And in 5 years' time, if I'm alive and you ask me to pick a Liverpool team, it could well change to some of the lads today. So I'm only going on what I've seen over the years who have actually done their stuff in a big way. And certainly the present team are great. And in a few years' time, they could well be in my 11.
3: Yeah. So your goalkeeper?
4: I'm going with Ray Clemens.
3: Straightforward selection?
4: I played in my time, but I thought he was a very, very steady goalkeeper, really good. Didn't give anything away, Nathan.
3: Yeah, long career at Liverpool, obviously went on to play for Tottenham as well. Pretty much won everything. I think it was 5 league titles, 3 Champions Leagues. Was he a commanding goalkeeper in the area?
4: Yeah, he was good. He wasn't expected to do what a lot of the keepers do today, playing out from the back and that. But he was good left foot, he was very steady. No, no show-off about him at all. He just got on with the job, and I thought he was a very, very steady, dependable goalkeeper who was a really top-notch for Liverpool, Nathan.
3: Yeah, I think Ray Clemens probably one of the more straightforward decisions in a team like this. The back four, then. Right back?
4: Back four, yeah.
3: Who are you going with?
4: Back four, yeah. I'll start with... I'm going to give Tommy Smith a right back.
3: Okay.
4: Now, normally he was a central defender, but he did play for a while at fullback and was very good. And he's a legend at Liverpool. He was a hard man, as you've probably heard about him, Nathan. He was a hard man, you know. When we were in the dressing room before the match, we used to say, "Don't upset Mad Tom." We used to call him Mad Tom. And Tom, when you're on the pitch, was, "I'm going to break your effing back."
3: Right.
4: That was his thing. And he would if he caught you, you know. But he could really play, Nathan, you know. He never got the credit. He was a terrific passer of the ball. He was a hard player, all right, but he could play. He was a good footballer. And he gave great service to Liverpool.
3: I think the quote from Bill Shankly was, "Tommy Smith wasn't born, he was quarried."
4: Oh, he was a hard nut. He really was. But he had a gentle touch on the ball. He was a very good distributor of the ball on that night, and he was very good, you know, good footballer.
3: And that Liverpool team of that
4: competitor, you know,
3: that Liverpool team of that era that he played in, they had that edge, did they?
4: Oh yeah. Well, they'd be Gron Yates at centre back, who was another, you know, hard nut, big lad, big Scottish lad, good defender. But he could get stuck in. Now, Liverpool, like most great teams, they always have a few lads that could get stuck in, Nathan. But they could play. They could really play.
3: As you say, he spent a good chunk of his career playing at centre-back and then moved to a full-back position. Like the other contenders who I would have thought might have been in the mix, Phil Neal and maybe even Trent Alexander-Arnold?
4: Well, Alexander, again, I'd go back to, in 4 or 5 years' time. I think he has the potential to be as good as any of these players, and he's a young lad, and he probably will come on, Nathan. So I wouldn't pick him now, but I think he's an outstanding young player that, again, if I'm alive in 5 years' time, I might well be picking him instead of Tommy Smith.
3: Yeah.
4: But he is an outstanding young player, there's no doubt.
3: You have gone for one of the current generation at left-back.
4: Yes, I've gone for Andy Robertson. I think he's a terrific lad. Actually, he'll be my player of the year this year, Nathan. And I think of all the left backs that I saw or played against for Liverpool, I think he'd be up there with any of them, and probably in front. Well, I'm picking him in front of anybody else. So that's how much I think of him. I think he's a terrific lad. He's very good going forward, and can defend as well. Young Arnold, I think, is very good going forward, but doesn't defend as well yet as he possibly can. So I'd give it to Andy Robertson at left back.
3: The centre back pairing then, there's obviously been many great centre backs at Liverpool down through the years, even recently with the likes of Jamie Carragher and Sammy Hupia. Who have you gone with?
4: I've gone with Virgil van Dijk. Now, he's in the present team, Nathan, but I think he would have stepped in to one of the previous teams or over the years for Liverpool. I think he's a terrific player that could play in any era.
3: Yeah.
4: So I would go for him.
3: So, like, there's no question of the talent he has, but I guess the transformation that his signing has sparked for Liverpool as well has to be a big part of his brilliance.
4: Yeah, well, it's all part of, look, when you're picking the best 11, it's very difficult here because there's so many good players, Nathan, as you can imagine. But what he's done for Liverpool so far, and what I think he will do in the future, but what he's done so far, I think has been a major influence for the present success of the Liverpool team.
3: You mentioned
4: and in my day, he would have been class anyway. I think he would have been class in any era.
3: Yeah, because you talk to someone like Mark Lawrence, who obviously played in a great Liverpool team at centre-back, and he would often talk that what made himself and Hansen so good at time was they didn't actually have to tackle, that the way they played the game was that they never really had to throw themselves into last-gasp challenges because Liverpool had such control. And you watch Van Dijk, you rarely see him in a position where he has to go in and win a ball because his positional sense is so good, like, that all-round game. So I think Alan Hansen is your other centre-back partner. Would they be a good mix together?
4: Oh yeah. Hansen was terrific. Hansen was as skillful as Van Dijk, but as skillful as any central defender I've ever seen, and deceptively quick. Nathan, good on the ball. He could come out. He looked a bit casual on it. But he's a player now that could play today. We know when you're talking about playing out from the back, he'd have no problem doing that. Well, you see Van Dijk doing it today as well. But Hansen would have no problem playing out from the back, deceptively quick, read the game well. I think he was one of the great defenders.
3: And tough as nails as well.
4: Yeah, he didn't look it.
3: Right.
4: No, he was classy player.
3: Yeah.
4: But of course, all good players, they can get stuck in when they have to. But you wouldn't see that as the major part of his game. I mean, when you watched Hansen playing, it was his control, picking out the right ball, coming forward at the right time. No fuss, no bother, never panicked. Just a top class player, but he got his foot in when it needed to do it.
3: The sort of centre back that, as a midfielder, you would like to have behind you, is it somebody who does the basics well, who just defends well, or do you want someone like Hansen who actually can get his head up, or like Van Dijk, and get his head up and pick out the right pass and make your job easier?
4: Yeah, he could get into the game. He was just as mobile as Van Dijk. and really good on the ball. He's like all good players. When he received the ball at the back or in the what looked like a difficult position, then he could make it look easy. He always had control of it and, you know, could play the right pass at the right time. And no fuss, no bother about him.
3: So that's your back four then, which is made up of Tommy Smith, Virgil van Dijk, Alan Hansen and Andy Robertson. You're going to go with a 4-3-3 formation.
4: Yes.
3: So
4: 4-3-3, Nathan, yeah.
3: Your midfield, who's the first name on the list?
4: Well, I'm going on the first list and on the right side, Steven Gerrard.
3: Right. Why on the right side? Do you feel that was his best position?
4: Yeah, I don't think he was ever a general in the midfield, Nathan. Mm. He was a goal scorer and a top-class goal scorer and one of the best finishers I've ever seen on a football pitch from the midfield position. You know, he didn't direct the game or control the game from that position. But the goals he scored, some of the most spectacular goals I've ever seen, on a regular basis, Nathan. I never saw anybody score so dramatic and important goals for the team. He could change a game, you know, like some of the top strikers that you see can change a game, as we see now. But Gerrard could do it from the central of the pitch. And honest in his efforts.
3: Yeah.
4: No fuss about him. Got on with the game. Now, there was times like he could disappear for a little while, but the goal scoring alone would make him one of the greats for Liverpool.
3: He did seem, more than any other player of recent times, to just absolutely love the big moment. As you say, the dramatic goals he scored, that he was prepared to put it all on the line. And like at times, things went bad for him in big matches. And obviously, everyone thinks about the slip against Chelsea that cost Liverpool the title. But there's few players in recent times who, in the final minute, was prepared to step up and just carry his team.
4: Oh, he did it. He did it, and there's no doubt. And the goals he scored, I mean, he was a great goal scorer. And he was a scorer of great goals, because it can be a difference. I've seen lads who would be great goal scorers, but they'd be so good, like up front, they'd be knocking it in. Somebody would make a goal for them, and they'd be knocking it in. Mm. But Gerrard, like, very seldom scored a simple goal. I know that sounds odd, but some of the goals he scored, I remember hitting one goal in one match where he was in the outside the box on the right side and picked his shot into the near post, Nathan. Like, when he hit it first, I thought, that's a bit of a fluke. He didn't mean that. But he did, and did it many, many times. He was a great match winner for Liverpool.
3: Is he judged harshly? Because so much of the conversation around Gerrard is around a midfielder, a true central midfielder. And when people pick greatest Premier League teams of all time, he's sort of put in the mix of a Roy Keane and a Patrick Vieira. Like, was he not just a totally different type of player to those, that he actually should be in a slightly different conversation?
4: Yeah, he wasn't one of those players. He wasn't a midfield player, a midfield general, Nathan. You know, that's why I think, just going off the chat a little bit, him and Lampard played for England for a long time, and they never hit it off between them, because neither of them were genuine midfield players. They were goal scorers coming from midfield, and what you need is a top-class midfield player that links it all together. Neither of them could do that. And used to say about both of them, well, they're great finishers, but you need a start to have a finish. Mm. And when they were playing for England together, they couldn't start anything to get a finish, Nathan. And they were both terrific players and terrific strikers. But now, Gerrard, in my opinion, wasn't a midfield general. He was a terrific goal scorer coming from midfield, a spectacular goal scorer. But you'd have him in your team.
3: Yeah.
4: You know?
3: He did an interesting interview with Jamie Carragher recently where he was talking about his best position and when he performed best, and was talking about Benitez, how maybe at times their characters clashed, but actually Benitez knew how to get the best out of him, and he would have loved to have maybe spent his entire career in that one position, either playing off a Fernando Torres or a bit more out on the right-hand side, whereas he seemed to move between a deeper role at times, a central midfield role, could play sort of anywhere, where actually taking the time to perfect one position may have suited him and may have worked out far better for him during the course of his career. And maybe that flexibility was part of his brilliance, but did he need a manager like Benitez to get the best out of him, to sort of put in the discipline needed?
4: Well, I think he was always disciplined in what he did. He didn't just wander, and it just that happened to be And that's the way he played. I don't think he was a general in the midfield, as I said before. But I think Benitez, from what I can gather anyway, and from what he said a few times, Gerard, Benitez never seemed to be satisfied with him.
3: Yeah.
4: And now, that might be his ploy as well, you know, because he certainly got the best out of him. It's like, whatever managers do, it doesn't matter how they do, as long as they're getting the best out of players. But I never ever saw him put his arm around, as they say in the game, around Gerrard. It was if, well, what you're doing, I expect you to do it, you know. But I mean, if you go back, one of the classic players of today would be Modric, you know. But he could do it from the middle of the field.
3: Yeah.
4: Well, Gerrard couldn't do that. He could wait. He'd had the patience not to be in there, the temperament, not to be in the game, and in a big way, and then still score spectacular goals. So you had to live with him in that particular way, you know?
3: So you talk about players who could do it from the middle of midfield. No surprise in your next selection. Graeme Souness?
4: Yeah, well, he could do it. Now, Graeme would be chalk and cheese to Gerrard as a player, because Graeme actually controlled the game from the middle of the midfield. You know, He could actually link it from back to front, and he was always in a position to receive it from the defenders. Pass a beautiful, really could see a good pass. Graeme could tackle, obviously. He got into a bit of trouble over the years with his tackling, but a terrific player. And he could link it up. He could get the odd goal for you, but it would be the odd goal. But he could link it up, and I could imagine Gerrard would have a more or less a free. He wasn't ever stuck to the right hand side of midfield. Gerrard, he could wander around, but I could imagine with Graeme, Graeme would allow him to do that as long as he was doing what he was doing, which was finishing up. But Graeme would be the midfield general.
3: Yeah, of that era, just as you sort of retired, was he the standout central midfielder across Europe?
4: Oh, I'd say so. Actually, it's amazing, really, with Graeme. You know, in the great team in 65 and that, they never had a midfield general, Nathan. And to this day, Graeme Souness is the only midfield general that I got that in my time and after that was a real midfield general in the team. They had an all-action team, you know, apart from the Fabinho today, who probably can do it. I haven't seen him do it, certainly not in the way that Graeme Souness did it. And in my time, they never had a midfield general. They had lads who were all go, terrific players. But Graeme was the only outstanding midfield general that I can look back at in my time and since, as I could call a midfield general. And he was brilliant at it.
3: Yeah, the only other one I was going to think of was maybe Xabi Alonso.
4: Yeah, Alonso was yeah, he did play in that position. He wouldn't have been as good as Graeme, but he did. Yeah, he was good. He was good at it. He wasn't great at it, but he was good at it. But he was. He would have been the second to Graeme in that particular role.
3: To finish off the midfield, actually, we're doing a look back on a game from 1988 later on when Liverpool beat Nottingham Forest by 5-0, and John Barnes, Footballer of the Year in 1988, was just exceptional. He just had it all. Like, what an athlete. And then the sleight of touch as well. I think it was the fourth goal he set up for Peter Beardsley. He's out in the left-hand touchline. Little nutmeg at the right back just glides past the second challenge. You can see him lifting the head, spots Beardsley at the edge of the area, perfect pass. Barnes, as a talent in that late 80s, was he as good as it gets?
4: Yeah. I thought Barnes was terrific. You know, he played on the left wing, supposedly played, but he could come inside, get on the ball. As you say, he could go past people brilliantly, pick out the right ball, good pass of the ball, could finish as well. I thought John Barnes was a terrific player. Really, really top-class player. And that's why I'd have him in the team. He could go past players, he could control the ball, he could score goals, he could make goals. Really, really classy player.
3: And Ray Houghton was talking about that era as well, compared to now, that like a left winger at that stage in that late 80s was still getting lumps kicked out of them in every single match. You had to be a tough physical specimen as well.
4: Yeah, well, it was hard to catch him. That was the good thing about Barnes. Like, top class, okay, he got the odd kick, but he wouldn't be in the positions that made it easy for the fullback even to kick him.
3: Yeah.
4: But it was that time. But he could handle that. He was strong enough. He was handling. He had the moral courage to do it. He had the physical courage to do it. Like, Barnes was a top-notcher, in my opinion.
3: All right, we need to take another very short break, John, so we'll do that and then we'll be back with your front three.
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5: With Paddy Power, the greatest football partnership since Jeff and Heskey.
3: You're welcome back. It is Thursday's Off the Ball. John Giles is on the line and he's picking his greatest ever Liverpool 11. A midfield of Gerrard, Souness and Barnes will provide plenty of opportunities for a front three and no shortage of options, John. You mentioned Mo Salah. Maybe in years to come he'll be there. Sadio Mane. You've the likes of Luis Suarez, Fernando Torres. Even in the last decade alone, Liverpool have had some brilliant strikers. Who have you gone for?
4: I've gone for Kenny Dalglish, who I think is one of the greats. He was a great player for Celtic, but he was a particularly great player for Liverpool, Nathan.
3: What was it when you watched Dalglish then? He was obviously a brilliant goal scorer, but I always got the sense he could do an awful lot more than that, that he was a sort of half number nine, half number ten.
4: Yeah, you don't often hear people talking about positional sense. Mm. In the game, in my opinion, it's 90% of the game. And if you were to watch any of the kids watching Dalglish, if you get old movies or old matches, watch Dalglish. Always taking up the right position in relation to the ball, Nathan. He got a load of the ball. He wasn't particularly quick, Kenny, but when he received the ball, he was always in space. And obviously, his technique was brilliant, as it has to be for the top-class player, because we find with top-class players, after they've had their first touch of the ball, they've more space than before they touch the ball. When you look at a bad player, he has space. When he touches the ball, he's less space. So Kenny Dalglish's positional sense was brilliant. His technique was brilliant. Wasn't particularly quick. Good finisher. Made as many goals for Ian Rush as he scored himself. So he was a terrific all-round player. Real, real classy footballer.
3: Was he somebody then that was always involved in the game? Like, was he somebody who would drift in and out at times, or was because of his positional sense somebody who could always contribute?
4: Always on the game. Always in the game. He didn't play forward, as you mentioned early on. He played off the centre forward, which means he could come deep at the right time. But coming from deep can be an advantage too, because if you're coming from deep, the ball's in front of you, so you can pick out the right position to receive it to score. And he was a deadly finisher.
3: Yeah,
4: Nathan. You know, he was cool around the goal. His technique was good. He could when they needed him in the middle of the field, he could link up in the middle of the field, and then have the ability to go up and around the goals. And you know, he made loads and loads of goals for Ian Rush and scored a fair amount of money. He was one of the top, one of the real greats, in my opinion, Kenny Dalglish.
3: Yeah, 169 goals he scored for Liverpool over the course of his career.
4: Yeah, man, that's amazing for the type of player that he was. You know, the amount that he contributed to the game. Now, he'd be the opposite side to Jimmy Greaves, who was one of the greatest goal scorers of all time. Jimmy was a goal scorer. He didn't make many goals for anybody, but he was one of the great scorers of all time. Whereas Dalglish could come deep. It was Graeme Souness was on it. There was a lot of times Kenny Dalglish would be receiving it from a deep position and then using it well and then get up there, up into the penalty area to score more than his fair share of goals. So he was a complete player, Nathan, you know, a complete footballer.
3: You've mentioned your second selection a couple of times there. Ian Rush, 346 goals for Liverpool. You couldn't leave him out.
4: Brilliant. Rush was great. And Rush really, you know the way they say, he worked his feet off.
3: Mm.
4: He was, you know, they say to game, now the game, you know, you're putting pressure on the defenders and that. He did that in his day. Well, a lot of players did what they're supposed to be doing now. He did it. He was exceptionally quick, Rush. He was a great goal scorer, as we know, but he was exceptionally quick. So if one of the opposing fullbacks had the ball, he could get there. And he did. And he had the will to do it. A lot of goal scorers, like, you know, we said before, they just think, well, I'm going to score goals and that's it. He worked really, really hard, Rush. And he turned out to be a great player for Liverpool. The goals he scored, important matches, great goal scorer, but a real worker when he didn't have the ball. You wouldn't have to, you know, of the past players, you wouldn't have to tell him to put the opposition under pressure. He did it, like all the great teams did in any era. And he did it, Kenny Dalglish did it, all the great players at Liverpool did that. But Rush was brilliant at it, and he was quick as lightning, Nathan, quick as lightning. And he could really finish it off,
3: We're pretty much out of time, John. We've only a minute left, but your final selection, your old pal, Kevin Keegan.
4: Keegan transformed Liverpool. I'll be as quick as I can. Liverpool had won nothing for a long, long time, and Keegan came in from nowhere And he played the last few matches of one season, and the second season he was a superstar. He believed in himself, he had the will to do it. He wasn't a naturally gifted guy, but he transformed Liverpool. Liverpool didn't win anything for 6 years, Nathan, for six seasons. He came in and transformed them. He believed in himself, he thought he was the greatest player in the world, and he turned out to be one of the best players in the world. He was a terrific player. And definitely would have him in my team any time.
3: Yeah, he just needed to be taken down a peg or two every so often.
4: Yeah, at Wembley, yeah.
3: Yeah, exactly. John, great stuff. We have to get over to the Dáil in a moment just for the minutes applause for everybody who's working on the front line over the next few weeks. So we want to make sure we get that. But thank you very much for that. We'll run through your Liverpool 11 and we'll get the reaction. And next week, I think we might do Manchester United next week.
4: Yeah, why not?
3: All right. Great stuff, John. We'll talk to you then.
4: And thanks again.
3: Mind yourself.
6: Steelers Nation Ireland. Are you ready? Pittsburgh Steelers are bringing the excitement back to Dublin with the return of the Fáilte Steelers Watch Party at Kennedy's Pub on Sunday, October 18th. 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
7: Oh, yeah.
6: The Fáilte Steelers Watch Party is presented by Aer Lingus, Heinz, Ticketmaster.

0: Off the Ball.
1: I am very happy to say that he's usually a busy man and tricky to get hold of, but Owen Redden has made some time for us. Good evening.
2: Hi, Joe. How are you getting on?
1: Very well. How are you getting on? I know without breaching too much confidence, I know you were running around helping out a couple of family members earlier on today and delivering meals, and this is the world we find ourselves in now.
2: Yeah. I was down visiting my dad in Limerick for an hour, dropping off some meals to get him through a few more days. I suppose he's 80, so he's looking after himself. My wife is due here in the next few weeks with number four, so a lot going on. So got some stuff down to him today that might see him through a few weeks anyway.
1: And has work stopped entirely? I mean, we'll touch on work and all that kind of business a bit later on, but in the main, are you busy as ever and working from home, or have you got your feet up?
2: Yeah, so we're well set up. I work with an aircraft leasing company, and I suppose our customers are airlines all over the world, and my particular customers are in Turkey and Russia and France. So they're all working from home as well, but it's a very tough time for the airlines, who are certainly, you know, big partners of ours in making the day-to-day work for everybody. So basically, it's endless calls of finding out ways of you know, getting through the next few months and making sure as many of them survive and come out the other end or in a position to actually thrive the next few months, I suppose.
1: I wanted to chat to you a bit about your own career, if that's okay, because I don't think actually we really had you on even when you retired in 2016. And I knew you had an excellent career. You've actually sneakily had an extraordinary career. You know, when you reel off the stats of everything you've been involved in, 385 professional games, plenty more if we throw in AIL, but 385 professional games, 71 Ireland caps, that had passed me by, I'm sorry. Sorry to say, I didn't realize you'd got up to 71, and then we're talking 2 6 Nations, one, three Heineken Cups, two Pro 12 titles as they were then, a Premiership as well, obviously with Wasps, and a European Challenge Cup. That's a hell of a haul, actually, when you stack up the numbers.
2: Yeah, you were probably doing what most of my colleagues do, Joe, and reference the number of minutes I actually played for Ireland, which is why I passed you by. I think, you know, some days now, as even chatting with my dad today at lunch, you know, you look back and probably you're a little bit happier or prouder of what you did than when you were in it. You know, you're constantly struggling or fighting for the next thing and wanting more all the time. To sit back and look back now and because he knew I was coming on, so he was, you know, having a similar chat that you just said there. And yeah, it is pretty unbelievable. It sounds like you're talking with someone else. But yeah, I suppose life was on. I don't know. It was great. Really enjoyed it, and I don't miss it. But I did enjoy it for sure.
1: And so we mentioned your dad. Hopefully, he sat at home listening with the feed up. Was he a big part of your career? Was he a rugby fan? Was he kind of, you know, watching every game or keeping an eye on games, or was he a bit more hands off?
2: Oh, he was definitely hands-on. I think I could probably count the games he missed. You know, there was numerous occasions where, you know, I remember like some special ones where, like, we had a Thursday night match in Cardiff, which was completely, you know, off the beaten track in terms of scheduling that he showed up at unexpectedly. There was another one where we played the All Blacks. Ireland played the All Blacks in Aviva, but I was left out late on a Tuesday for that game. Wasn't selected. And, you know, he showed up in Italy on Saturday watching me off the bench playing Treviso, you know, with 35 people at the game, and had arranged to go to the New Zealand game originally. So, no, he was certainly very much involved, and, you know, regularly would still go to Thomond Park or up to the sports ground now, and still, you know, made a few of Leinster's away games this year as well. So certainly a huge rugby fan, still is.
1: That's amazing. I mean, you wouldn't blame any father for going to the All Blacks game that weekend.
2: No, and it certainly went full circle, like near the end of my career, when you have that many games played and you really want to, you know, deliver a performance of meaning or get emotionally into a position where you can actually play a physical sport that, you know, in a game that, say, you take that Treviso game, you know, there's people playing their first game that day, and it's very important that you, whether it's your first or 100th or whatever, that you're equally committed. Him coming to those games certainly helped me, for sure. And, you know, there's probably key moments in some of those games that maybe you get it, you kind of are turning points. The way sport is, you know, there are big moments, and if you get them right, you go for another year or whatever. And I think there was a few of those moments where he was certainly present and certainly had an impact.
1: And I know you think deeply about all aspects of the game, and your preparation, I'm sure, was something you thought a lot about over the extent of your career. Would you channel things like dads in the crowd and get emotional for games that way, or was that unhelpful?
2: So it would depend, really. On games where I felt, you know, I was about to, you know, go overboard or lose the head, or I didn't have any work to do to emotionally get into that game, you just stay calm and you know, go as far as reading a book in the dressing room about, you know, I'm talking like 15 minutes before the, or like 5 minutes before the warm up, something completely like fiction that would be just completely off the wall. You've done the work. All you got to do now is rest up and rest your mind and then get ready to play. And then there'll be other games where that'll be completely the wrong approach, you know, like say Thursday night in Cardiff, you know, in the rain. It's not, you can't be going out into that game just thinking it'll happen. So it would be, if I needed it, I'd use it. And if I didn't, I would try and dull it down and try and find a kind of common, consistent approach to each game. At the start, I think you probably get overhyped. I certainly would have been someone who in the early part of my career, would have found that. And looking back, it was something I needn't have worried about. I mean, I was always up for games, and thinking you needed to be even more up for them was very unhelpful, I think, in my first 2 years, particularly in the position I was playing in. You know, but it's slowly but surely, I think it dawns and you get to overcome those things.
1: And do you mean what you said there, literally, like you'd be reading a John le Carré 15 minutes before the warm-up?
2: Yeah, I mean, yeah, like, and quite, it's quite comforting in some ways. Like, you know, if you're in a Highland Cup final or semi-final and you're reading some, you know, absolute Dan Brown novel with 10 minutes to go through warm-up, it's quite calming that you, that, like, in your own head you think, this is how ready I am, you know, and everyone around me is getting ready to dress him, there's fans in the crowd, and I know this is coming now, and I don't have to do anything except sit here. I'm ready. And you know, it was certainly, you know, a scrum half position where you need to be instinctively playing what you see, and having plans about I'm going to pass or I'm going to kick or I'm going to run are not good, not helpful. So you need to be in a very calm state of mind where you get into a flow situation, I suppose, where decisions are happening. You're moving on from each one, whether it be the right one or the wrong one.

0: substitute. I mean, you have to be ready to make an impact when you come on. So over time, you know, those minutes where you're watching before you come on, when you got good at it, how did you use the 50, 60, 65 minutes you had on the bench?
1: Yeah, I suppose like there's a few parts of that. I think the first part of the week is you know, dealing with the disappointment of not getting picked. I never ever felt, and maybe, you know, I look back some days and I have thinking, God, if I'd settled into that and actually, you know, seen me on the bench as being part of the plan and, you know, and basically maybe approach it the way you were looking at it there, that I would have been happier and maybe, you know, it would have been easier for coaches and people who may have wished that of me, that I would just be happy to see it as a big role and play it that way. Whereas the opposite was probably true right to the end, whereby I felt if I delivered well and played well, I'd put myself in position for next week. And then when you're not picked, you deal with that, you know, and start that process again. Now, there's positives to that too. I mean, you can help a team when you're someone who's close to the team who doesn't get picked. You can have a huge impact that week because people will, for a day or two after it's been announced, they'll watch you, you know, like, or take someone like Rob Kearney, for example, where the week he didn't get picked for Ireland, you can be sure when he walked into the dressing room on Monday, the eyes are on you. How are you in the gym session? You know, and you can actually play a much bigger part in things around you and when you're being watched. I think if you look at Devin Toner not being picked for the World Cup and the kind of noises coming out of Leinster about how well he reacted, and like, what a lesson to be teaching, you know, young people for the future who don't get picked for World Cups and who have huge disappointments. I mean, it's invaluable for Leo to have someone doing that, you know, is just huge. So there's that side of it where you can help the team as a substitute by reacting in the right way earlier on the week. You know, you probably need to talk to the coach to have to square that away, because it's unrealistic for you to be bouncing around when there's unresolved issues in your head. So, you know, you want to talk to the coach and find out why and work that so that you're moving closer to getting picked, but at the same time you're delivering for your teammates. And then once the game kicks off, I suppose it's the same thing. You need to kind of watch your emotions. You know, if the team are playing well and going and pulling away, like, you need to be very careful that you're not kind of falling into this celebration mode, or because even if you're on for the thing about Ireland careers are, you know, you could get 15 seconds and have to make a tackle, a pass or a kick, and if you don't deliver, you know, that's judged and that's life and you won't play the next week. So there's pressure on the bench that I'm not sure, I think, people sometimes don't fully get. And I mean, actual players, how important, you know, if you get 3 minutes, it sounds ridiculous, but for your own career, those 3 minutes happen to be extremely important. That's all the coach got to see you that week, really. They do pay attention to training, but, you know, it's important to deliver when you're on if you want to keep your own personal career going, you know, and it's important to deliver in the week if you want to keep the wheels on the bus for the whole group going, and together you can go and achieve some of the things you mentioned at the start, you know, winning trophies and things like that.
0: Yeah.
1: You need really everybody buying in that way.
0: And did that, you know, so out of 71 appearances, 45 of them, you have that kind of little mini bereavement on the Tuesday or whenever the team is named. Did that make Ireland in some ways a bit of a fight and a bit of a struggle for you and a bit of a, you know, a lot of tough weeks actually, because it was kind of went parallel with a degree of disappointment, or was it thoroughly enjoyable and you weren't kind of spending too much of your time having to deal with things being so close to how you might ideally want them?
1: No, I think, I don't know if it started out that I enjoyed that, but in the end, like, you know, I enjoyed the fight. Like, I knew I was in a fight for position, but I enjoyed, the outcome was good or bad, but I certainly enjoyed, you know, having something to fight for every week and every training session and every minute of the match. You know, having something that close was great, you know, and yes, you have to deal with disappointments and that's life. But you get good at, like, if I was starting at the start of my career, I would have assumed the fight would leave me at some point, you know, like, why? But I think if, you know, certain people enjoy that aspect of, like, it's a bit like if you're playing every week and you enjoy the kind of the fight, you know, the physical fight you have with the opposition, or the, and, you know, physical confrontation you have with the opposition, or it's the same thing.

0: don't win every week, you don't lose every week, but those losses don't make you not want to play the game. And same for me, I didn't win selection every week or lose selection every week, but the losses never made me want to give up or stop. Mm. It was just something I had to deal with. And you know, whether you're starting and you're motivated completely by, you know, the game that's coming, or you're trying to get onto the team, and you've two things that you're motivated by, you know, getting onto the team and look, and even if you're on the team, you're motivated by staying on the team for sure. So
1: yeah.
0: You know, it's just about dealing with the disappointment, and if you enjoy the fight, it's okay. You know, and for me, I was lucky enough that through that period, I did. Now, you know, you can't be guaranteed that. Obviously, you don't know mentally how you're going to be all the time. But mostly in my career, I was up for that.
1: One last Ireland question I wanted to ask you: given that you've been at three World Cups. And we're off the back of a very disappointing World Cup finale to the Joe Schmidt era, which was so successful, obviously. I appreciate 07, 11 and 15 are all very different. So this is kind of a tricky question. But is there any trend that you spotted which might give even a clue as to why Ireland certainly haven't, you couldn't say they've ever overachieved at a World Cup. They may not have underachieved. Like, I, you know, if you say to me in 15 injuries decimated the team for the Argentina game, it was, you know, just a tough scenario. I couldn't really disagree with that. And equally, 07 is not the norm. But what those three World Cups all have in common is Ireland never overachieved in the way of Wales might tend to at a World Cup, or France can pull it together for a World Cup. What is it, do you suspect, if there is a trend across the three of them? That might be something we could look at as a rugby country.
0: I don't know really, because three is such a small number.
1: Sure.
0: You know, if you took three outcomes in any kind of assessment, it's such a small number to actually be assessing Irish rugby.
1: But it's all you've got, so it's what I'm giving you.
0: Yeah.
1: Maybe there wasn't a trend. Maybe that's your takeaway.
0: Well, like 2007 was you know. 2007, we had some horrendously bad performances at the start of the competition, which put us on the back foot. And there is a level of expectation in Ireland in the media that has to be addressed. The level of expectation, the level of pressure, the gap between, you know, at that point in time, what is a good outcome and what isn't. And, you know, in 2007, we like, the expectations in the media were huge. And then, you know, the delivery at the start was very bad and we were on the back foot. And then it kind of spiraled out of control. You know, it seemed to get very negative very quickly. You know, and look, there's loads of different reasons. Like, I'm rather than thrash them all out again.
1: Yeah.
0: We were undercooked, or we were staying far away, or, you know, all those things in isolation you can overcome, you know, but not hitting the ground running and having, you know, an easy game or two that we managed to perform in and win and get a bit of momentum and a bit of unity is a big deal. I think so 2007 was bad from that point of view. And I think there were lessons learned in terms of, you know, actual miles on the clock leading into the World Cup, like nearly losing to Italy in Ravenhill is not a good preparation.
1: Sure.
0: And then 2011 was, you know, I think excellently well, a very well-run competition. You know, when we got beaten by Wales and on the day and didn't play well, you know, I thought, you know, it's why did we lose that game? I mean, I could give you, apart from picking the wrong scrum half, which... No, but I mean, why, like, you know, I think you're clutching at straws when you focus on that game, because that was a very good tournament, you know, like we beat Australia away and in New Zealand, and there was great team spirit and everything was moving along really well. I think it was a successful World Cup that we came unstuck in one game. And then 15 was the same, you know, we had that many injuries and we got caught against Argentina. You know, I think in general, I think, you know, there's a mixture of going forward where you have to plan impeccably how you're going to deliver at a World Cup, which I think we do. And then I think you've got to stay in the present and you've got to be very brave when you actually get there. So if you go from getting, you know, at 2007 where you get the 4 years leading into the World Cup wrong and you kind of are slightly wrong, or the last year leading into the World Cup wrong, and then Eddie gives some good feedback and everybody learns, and then Declan gets the benefit of that and manages the structure where you lead really well into the tournament. Then when you get to the tournament, you have to still be adaptable and be able to survive what's happening right in front of you, and make sure that you don't let those plans kind of, you know, overtake what's happening. So, for example, you know, while it's important to have a year plan, what you did last January the 1st is like absolutely irrelevant compared to the Friday before that match on the Saturday, you know? Yeah. So like, if you show up at the World Cup and you watch the first round of games and trends are changing, you know, and games are actually going a little bit differently, and the referees a bit differently, and people are kicking more, defending more, whatever.
1: Yeah.
0: I think you need to be brave as a coach when you look at what you've got. And I'm only saying this in hindsight now, like looking back at the World Cup, this was something I thought at the end of it. I was like, you know, how do you take the lessons from this World Cup and move forward and bring the level of planning that Joe and Declan and have brought to these World Cups? And then you also bring a massive adaptability. I think
1: yes.
0: from 15 to 19 was about strength and depth, right? I think from 19 to 2023 is, you know, yeah, we have our strength and depth. We know we got a plan long into the future. And then the third one is, let's stay in the present when we're there. Let's be the team that's brave enough to change, or that's good enough to change, you know, like that you've got the kind of people that you can change late and make adaptions and adapt.
1: Yeah.
0: And I think ultimately that's probably what the biggest lesson is, you know, yeah. Because the trends in the game do change and staying with them is important.
1: No, that's an interesting point. And you know, because so for so much of 19, there was a hope that, well, Joe will magic something out, or maybe he's got something in his back pocket. And actually, we kind of stayed the course as a team, it seemed, in the main, and it didn't serve us so well. To change pace for a second, just to jog people's memory, you're at Munster 03 to 05. They decide to cut you loose. Wasps come, you do 4 years at Wasps, Heineken Cup winner there, Premiership winner there, then back to Leinster, as people will certainly remember from 09 to 16. When Munster, you know, with I presume Peter Stringer and maybe Tomás O'Leary coming on the scene, said, listen, Owen, we love the cut of your jib, but we're sorry. Was your future guaranteed? Like, were you hot stuff, hot property? Did you have various offers? Where were you at that stage? Because Wasps seems from afar like a really, really good move, really big move.
0: Yeah, it was a huge opportunity. That no, and I wasn't secure in any way. You know, I had put a few good seasons together in Connacht before I'd been to Munster, and then I didn't really play very much in Munster, so there was no real there was no chance of a club seeing me in Munster, really. You know, what had happened was that when I went to Munster, there was interest from Wasps, and I suppose I'd grown up dreaming about playing for Munster, to be honest with you. And for me, even though I think at the time it was a tough challenge, like I knew I was going to be down the pecking order. I was told that joining there, but I wanted to go and give it everything I had, and then see what happened. So I went there knowing that and spent 2 years there, and you know, I didn't play very often. So I was up against it when I was told, I think it was January out in UL there, you know, I had a meeting with Gareth Fitzgerald and was told that, you know, it was time to move on, really, you know, and which was devastating for definitely a devastating time. You know, I was pretty hurt by it, and maybe, you know, in my own mind, maybe should have seen it coming, but probably didn't. So I spent a week kind of not sure what would happen, but then, you know, Wasp did come in, they had expressed interest the year before. All the time since seeing me playing a few games for Connacht, we'd played against them in a pre-season friendly that had gone well. And then they'd seen, you know, a few minutes of one of my games that I played for Munster off the bench and decided, look, similar to the Munster chat, really, like we've an open slot here. We've 4 or 5 scrum halves. The money's not great. Do you want to come over and give it a go, you know?
1: Right.
0: And I suppose from that point, I said yes, you know, on the phone, which actually helps sometimes because it's actually, you know, quite, coach feels quite good about it when you can say that, you know, it didn't bother me what I wanted to give it a go. So And then I spent the next few months digging into why I hadn't succeeded in Munster, what I needed to change, how I needed to develop. And I probably arrived, to be fair, it was like I arrived in a much better shape as a scrum half who was ready to play and deliver for a side in the Premiership or the Pro 14 or a Highland Cup than I was when I left Munster in January, to be fair. Mm. And that was basically around passing and the practice I went through for those 3 or 4 months, figuring I had a massive, you know, I had one shot left and I needed to change something.
1: So was your passing not up to scratch?
0: It was pretty good, but I mean, up to scratch is not as a scrum half. It's something as well that for young scrum halves coming through, like there's no development period when you play a province, you know, like, so you join a team and you've got Keith Earls on the wing, or you've got, you know, Ethan Asiwa on the wing, you know, outside 4 other players right between you and them, and you might be getting your first shot. But the development can be around lots of things, like maybe it can be around your temperament or your kicking. But if you can't actually deliver, you know, a pass that is actually like, it's not a development, it's got to be there and ready. That's the part of your game that has to actually be rolling out. And it needs to be rolling out at a level like that is kind of like people should see when a young nine plays, you know, unless people in the stand are saying, like kind of noticing every pass that's actually, you know, jeepers, that looks sharp. I don't think you're quite there. Nice. And I think I left Munster where you'd, and like Peter Stringer was a great example. You know, you could, no matter how many times you saw him play, you'd say, "Ooh, there's a good one." You know,
1: It's funny. So, we had, sorry to interrupt, we had him and O'Gara on the show 2 weeks ago, kind of chatting about their relationship. And O'Gara was saying he used to just say to Stringer all the time, you know, obviously they grew up together in many ways. He said, "If that ball is not stinging my hands, then you need to do something about it. I want that ball stinging my hands. And I'll tell you if it's too hot, but I want it as hot as you can give it to me."
0: Yeah, and that's it. You know, so if you picture a development scrum half or someone trying to learn the ropes and playing with Raj, like, you know, straight after the game, the coach says to Raj, "How did they go?" Like, unless the ball is stinging his hands, he's going to say, "No, not ready yet." You know, and that's the mentality, I think, you know, I wasn't in before. I was a scrum half who felt like I could kick, I could run. You kind of kid yourself into thinking, you know, God, what's wrong? Why haven't I, you know, pushing through? And the real answer was, say, Peter was the gold standard. I wasn't there. And after that, whoever was second or third was kind of like rolling the dice, because none of us were ever going to be delivering at that level. So you're kind of taking a chance by not having it at that level, you know. And I think, By the time I went that summer to us, I was in a different spot.
1: How do you sharpen up your passing then?
0: So you look at the way golfers, you do things, whether, you know, golfers have different ways. You know, they might have a target they have to hit, or a distance, or a target they have to hit 10 times in a row, and you might get 7 or 8, and then the pressure's on for 9 and 10, and then you do this endlessly over a day until, which could be overtraining, obviously, so you can't do this a lot, but then you know, you might be there for an hour or two and you're thinking, and you get to 8, there's pressure on you for 9 and 10, and or you might only get another day, you might only have, you know, you give yourself 5 shots or 10 shots and you have to live with the failure then the next day, you know, and these things that at 22, 23, I'd never heard of. So at that point, I would have just have been throwing balls thinking, that's fine, you know, whereas then I moved to a point where, okay, there's a target I have to hit that far away, all, and at the moment I'm getting like 2 out of 10, you know, how measure this and move on. It's very, like, you know, you'd hear in business or whatever, you know, having smart, measurable goals that you can actually rank and see if you achieve them. You know, it's obvious stuff, but you don't, it doesn't dawn on you, or it hadn't dawned on me at that point, whether it was immaturity or whatever. But those few months were a big change. So when I arrived there, you know, straight away, I think I was aiming to try and, you know, be in a position where I could play with Raj and he'd feel like my passing was good enough. And I was joining a team where, you know, that maybe wasn't expected of their scrum halves at that point. So I was able to give them something that maybe they weren't expecting to get from me when I got there.
1: Okay, very interesting. So you've got kind of Ian McGeoghegan there and Sean Edwards. Edwards, I mean, he's still at it. He still knows how to get a team in the right frame of mind, as we've seen over the last couple of months in France. So in terms of what either of those, I mean, I don't want to suggest they both gave you massive things in your game, but did either of those have a significant influence on shaping the Owen Redden who went back to Leinster?
0: They absolutely did, and probably a little bit different in terms of when I came back here. Like there was a huge emphasis on a few different things. Like Sean is actually, you know, he was a halfback in rugby league and you know, had lots of, if you were open to it, had like a one-on-one type relationship with the scrum halves, you know, and was open to that all the time and wanted to get involved and wanted to help out. And, you know, he brought on a whole new level of kind of thinking about passing. So like I had this, you know, ideas around, like I was explaining a minute ago, like golfing, like practicing where you've so many shots or whatever. And then I got over there and I played one match and like I was trying to get the ball out quickly to another one of my teammates, and there's someone in my way. And like, so we're going through the video next week and he was like, what are you doing here? And I was saying, oh, your man's in front of me. And he kind of grabbed me like and brought me outside and put me in front of a bin. Like, I'm talking a wheelie bin, you know, and was like, pass me the ball. And I was like, well, I don't really help, you know, and he was like, pass me the ball over the bin. So I ended up doing this stuff over the bin. And like, that was his way. And I'm talking like instantly. So watching a video with him one-on-one to out of the room, into the car park, over the bin, like 10 passes. And he kind of walks off and says, now you have a drill to sort that out, you know, and he walks off, you know. And that was a real... You know, and that's a real, you know, his attitude was kind of like, you solve problems by doing, you know, so like, don't sit there thinking next week I'm going to pass that ball quicker. He's like, just get out and do a few reps on it. And he'd do them with you. And that was also, because you'd, as a scrum half, as I said at the start, like being calm mentally is really important. So if you're worried about a skill, his approach of just going out and sorting it out on the field, like actively, as opposed to watching it in a video and writing it down. Now he's big into, you know, solving it physically, not necessarily writing down notes and keeping them and reading them before the game. Like two approaches would be one, don't like wait till the guy moves, pass it straight away, and then you read it before the game and you go out and try and do it. And the other approach would be to get the bin out and practice a few times during the week. So when it happens at the weekend, it happens naturally. Yeah. So you need a bit of both. You know, you have coaches who do 24 hours analysis, and you'll have Sean who relies a lot on doing and delivery and getting people in the right emotional state. And there is definitely room for both. You know, the game has gone, you know, a certain way in terms of the hours the coach is putting now. But Sean's approach was very helpful. And he also was very much on the kind of, you know, the nine as a kind of a confident center of the team, and that your behavior and the way you carried yourself kind of pushed out into the whole team. So if you were like over aggressive, kind of angry man, then that's the team might end up like that. And if you were a nice, calm individual, like you can see from Connor, you know, over the years, he's certainly been calm and delivered a very good temperament, which the teams around him have had, you know, in the main, the overall team, you know, had that kind of coolness about him. So that's a good example. And in Wasps, there was a different emphasis for scrum halves, and that like you had to be a major threat all the time. So like if I came off a game and I had 100 passes done in Ireland, that might be perceived as a real positive for Leinster with the back line we had. In Wasps, I'd be actually called out, and why haven't you run here and here? And you need to, the teams are watching us. And if you don't run, you know, next week, you know, teams aren't going to mark you and there's more space. So I would have been under pressure to make breaks and run when I was in Wasps than I was in Leinster. And again, that would have been Sean driving that again. So, you know, he had a big impact at a point when I was probably very open to coaching. And it was just after, you know, rather than being like in, you know, hyped up, you know, person who's just got the first contract who feels the world's at their feet and, you know, isn't open to being coached, I had just been like, you know, if I arrived in a good spot, and certainly that was very helpful. And Ian McGeoghegan was brilliant. You know, he would have really given you confidence in yourself and your team. In some ways, very like Declan in terms of the confidence he gave to the team and the consistency in a team. You know, and allowed us to find our rhythm and leaders develop within the team and kind of let the team lead where we were going. So between those two, I think they were huge influences on me, and certainly help me both enjoy my rugby and develop on it.
1: That's really all that is fascinating. And one last quick one on Edwards, because we all associate him with defence, both with Wales and France. I thought when you talked about the influence he had in you, it was going to be more defence. So it was really interesting to get the scrum half angle. Is his defensive system just, incredibly sophisticated and technical, or with him, is it more attitude?
0: So, the straight answer is, when I got to Wasps in 2004, I think it was, like that, and had been for 2 years. And now, you've seen teams adapting it now, France are doing it now. I mean, that's, 16 years ago. So, to say he was ahead of his time, some people wouldn't give him that credit because they were doing it in rugby league. But, the trophy they won, and in particular, I don't think there's any mistake in some of the consistency in big games and the correlation between a good defence in a big game and that being your weapon and your ability to roll that out in a big game, and the chances of it not showing up in a big game are all very low. The chance of it not showing up are low. Whereas if your ability is like you take England at the World Cup where they tear New Zealand apart in attack and then they show up in the final and that doesn't just flow the next week, whereas you take South Africa who delivered defensively in the semi, they show up and they deliver defensively again in the final.
1: It's more deliverable under pressure.
0: It's more deliverable, and on a bigger stage you get more aggressive, you get quicker off the line. If they're all things you deliver, you deliver better on, you hit harder. They're all parts of that defence that actually just get nudged on a little bit in a big game. On the contrary, staying calm and passing the ball under pressure and making good decisions, making reads within attack. In defence, fair enough, you have to make those reads as well, and that can be hard under pressure. But again, the faster the team are moving forward, and sometimes it makes those decisions for you. So I think, going back to your original question at World Cups, and you mentioned Wales specifically, there was some crazy stat when I was finishing up at Wasps in our last final. It was a Premiership final, about how many finals we won in a row. And you kind of went out thinking, no one has cottoned on to the fact that this defence is what actually is such a nice comfort blanket for us all to have in these finals. We know it's going to show up. We know what we're doing. The other team are all talking about playing all week. We're not going to, they're all saying all the things we love hearing them say, and there's something in that, I think. And it's the same, the international rugby is almost made for it. You watch, because they're each game is so big and so important, Six Nations, that Sean can do that every week for 5 or 6 weeks. Same with a World Cup, you have games where you can peak, quarterfinal, you can absolutely deliver on defence. So, maybe, he was a huge influence on the defence, and I think maybe there is something in that in the teams that have delivered at World Cups. I think their defence is a huge thing. And Ireland are coming back now, but we're in a great spot in terms of the intellect we have in the country now in defence. You look at what Stewart is doing with Leinster, and you've got Andy Farrell in Ireland. There's no reason why that can't be part of the plan as well.
1: To round this off then, and going back to Leinster, did every fibre of your Limerick being shudder when you put on that blue jersey for the first time?
0: No, because, I would support both Munster and Leinster now, right? I'm from Limerick and, I have great friends playing for both teams still. But at the time, to be perfectly honest, they had absolutely devastated me, and I did feel hard done by. So playing for Leinster was, the start of that, I was absolutely, welcomed with open arms, by the staff, by the players, which was a big thing for me, which is a huge thing for me, how quickly they were, how welcoming they were, and by the fans. And I think, I loved playing against Munster when I played for Leinster. They were my favourite games. I loved going down to Thomond Park. I loved winning in Thomond Park when I played for Munster the few times that it happened. And I absolutely loved winning in Thomond Park with Leinster when it happened. And I loved the fact that after the game, you'd be walking down the tunnel and you'd hear a few Limerick lads shouting well on or whatever. And that was the match is over. And it felt like the people got it, that, I grew up wanting to play for Munster. It didn't work out. And my time, I had found a new place, that was, incredible. Really enjoyed it. I was very lucky in the coaches I had and the group of players I played with. you know, to be a part of that kind of era and you know, to learn from fellow players and see, you know, coaches kind of arriving one after the other, driving on new things and you know, and even you like the best players in the world, like constantly learning and seeing how important that was for teams to continue growing. You know, like having Joe as a coach meant that, you know, people who'd won Heineken Cups before he joined were still motivated because even in September, you know, you're learning and you're finding out something new. And you've gone from a point of sitting in a dressing room after a Heineken Cup final thinking, oh, this is great, I've arrived, to, oh, Jesus, you know, this guy already knows more than I do. And I think that across the, having that experience for those years in Leinster was you know, I was very lucky.
1: Yeah, so like Schmidt's been talked about a huge amount, obviously, and you're banned from telling me things like attention to detail or, you know, a breakdown specialist and the set piece moves and all of that stuff and the video reviews on a Monday, because we kind of know all that a little bit. What did he do for your game, or is there something that you remember learning from him and thinking, geez, how have I gone through X number of years of my career without knowing that before?
0: So I think what dawned on me was, so if you step out of the detail that he was coaching, like I think what dawned on me was that his ability to give a team confidence in a game plan. And if you were ever to be a coach, how important that was, right? Secondly, that people kept learning all the time, even the best players in the world, he would coach them. He would not sit back and let Brian or Johnny or dictate, you know, like in a team meeting, you know, the correct way of doing X and Y. You know, Joe would say a step ahead and having that. And so all the things you mentioned there were his way of stepping ahead at that time, you know, like, so he was ahead of us because he knew how important discipline was in terms of, you know, basics was before we did. So we didn't decide our basics were going to win. He knew that getting us to focus on that was, so it was about seeing, having the foresight to see what was needed it was his skill, you know, and he recognized a plan that would work in that period in rugby, and he delivered on it. And I think the skill for any coach anywhere is to keep staying ahead. So how do you actually notice what's important now? Because there, if discipline and entering rucks was important in 2012 for winning European Cups, I can assure you it is not what's winning European Cups now, because Everybody is now doing that and there's something else happening. So his ability to stay ahead for that long and to be winning World Cups or Heineken Cups early in the decade and to be beating New Zealand late in the decade was extremely impressive. And I think that would be, so looking at it in a bigger picture, staying adaptable, knowing what's important, staying ahead was his biggest skill, you know, and keeping a team learning and moving forward. And ultimately, you know, his harshest critics will say that's what you know, happened at the end, you know, like.
1: You've taken the next question, you know, the obvious question was, did he stop staying ahead in terms of the trends?
0: Well, and then how much is their obsession with planning to a World Cup actually hurt that? So do Ireland have to sit down in January 18 and decide how they're playing in a World Cup in 18 months? And really, do they? Because the experience before this World Cup would have told us we do. But that needs to be looked at. And you know, a group of coaches sitting down and planning impeccably how to deliver at a World Cup, there's nothing wrong with that. If we need to, you know, if Joe's feedback comes back, I mean, it would be excellent feedback, and I think it would be helpful for people moving forward, for sure. You know, and that, but it's very hard. Like, you make decisions that keep you ahead all the time. So if you're a very good coach, you probably make those decisions, get them right 85% of the time. At some point, you're going to get it wrong, and that's human nature, and unfortunately, that has to be okay. You step up into the big picture, that has to be fine. If Joe had another three World Cups, I'm sure you know he'll do them better than he did the first two. So, yeah. But I do think, you know, if I was advising, I do think it's important to keep that awareness that you know what the coach is delivering. It's not the actual skill he's delivering right now that's going to keep him going. It's the fact that he can deliver on this one and then spot what's important next and stay ahead of the game.
1: Yeah, no, that's very interesting. It was very unfortunate that, you know, the it all happened when it did, as in you beat New Zealand end of that year. No one was saying on January 1st, 2019, we need to rip everything up. You know, things were looking in good shape. I have two last quick questions before I let you go. So one, I know you, I've heard you speak about this before and it's interesting. I would look at the Pro 14. I think a lot of people would. And in the main, for a lot of weeks, it doesn't really capture the imagination. I don't watch Premiership rugby week in, week out. There are only so many hours in the day. You've played in both. And we maybe overestimate the quality unfair in the Premiership a little bit and deride the Pro 14 a little bit. You've played in both.
0: Yeah, so there's a few, I suppose, simple facts. Like, you know, like you have, I don't know how many, you know, newspapers, take the newspapers, the written media, for example, and how many you have in the whole of England, say, and they have 12 teams to worry about every week in the Premiership. And I think there's a real sense of, you know, let's buy into the Premiership and let's hype it up and actually like realize that our own kind of lives and jobs and everything are important in this environment, being the Premiership thriving. And you'll see BT with the same, like the BT without the Premiership is not going to deliver on their rugby. So there's a kind of understanding that, you know, they will big it up and then, you know, the players will feel part of it, the fans will feel part of it, and then they deliver. And not only that, there's so much, because there's 12 teams, they can focus on the good news stories, because three or four of the teams have played really well every week. Sure. And then they can focus on those. They don't have to go on about the negatives too much. And if you flip that to Ireland, you know, you've got like all of our written media, and I'm sick and just, you can expand this out yourself, but I'm just, for example, on the written media, they've only got four teams they can worry about. They're not going to write about the Scarlets and Glasgow, really. They're going to write about the four Irish teams. So my feeling is that it's more, you know, I need to write about Leinster this week and they were terrible. So there you go. Leinster were terrible and the competition's no good. As opposed to being able to, just by the way it's set up, to be able to focus on, you know, entirely on the best three teams that week, which the UK media could do.
1: Yeah.
0: So I feel like there isn't a realization that, you know, a Pro 14, a competition in its infancy needs to be looked after, like carefully, by all the stakeholders. And the media are a huge part of that. And, you know, not looking after it when it's at its critical stage. So if you look back in 50 years and look at the Pro 14 in the first 10 years, you'd know that's a critical stage for it to succeed. And not having that kind of realization that we're all players, fans, TV, print, are all stakeholders in this actually, you know, surviving, you know, and individuals then taking advantage of. And look, people come at me and say, that's not fair, you know, and maybe there's only the odd individual who in a certain week, you know, I'll make a headline here and this is more about my numbers on Twitter than it is actually the bigger picture of
1: I think in the main the coverage is pretty fair. I think if there's a complaint with it, it's that actually it's not that Leinster or Munster or Connacht or Ulster in the main are the problems. The problem with it is that the other teams are not competitive enough. Leinster can send out any team they want against pretty much any team in the competition, home or away, and more than likely win. And that's actually not a cause for celebration across the Irish media. I think if anything, we're bemoaning the lack of competitiveness, you know?
0: Yeah, and I think you're absolutely right. If you're talking about the competition, yeah, I would agree with you. The other teams aren't good enough, right? That's for sure.
1: So when I say like Premiership v Pro 14, that's what I'm getting at.
0: Sorry, I was looking from a player's point of view.
1: The Irish provinces are sailing through it. You know, that's actually the problem.
0: Yeah. So the reason why I was talking there about the player's point of view is from a player's point of view, it was like the Premiership was easier. Right? And higher reward. It's bizarre. And then you come and play in the Pro 14 and it would be like, if you weren't winning by like 75 points or 50 points, you were actually, you know, playing in a tougher game, or winning by 30 or 40 points, but it wasn't good enough because it was a different dynamic because of what I said about, you know, good stories, bad stories, and the difference in the numbers in the media. But I agree with you. So you're 100% right. If looking at it strictly as a competition, the Premiership is more competitive than the Pro 14, and that's definitely an issue. How you address that, you know, it's interesting to see what Wales have done now with some of their selections. You know, they seem to be definitely trying to make sure some of their players come home and play in Wales. And, you know, I think possibly Wales and Scotland being stronger on you know, people playing for their country, playing in those provinces is important. And maybe that'll help the league a little bit, trying to think of one possible solution.
1: Last question. As I understand it, when you retired in 2016, you took a whopping 8-week break. I mean, they say take some time. So 8 weeks, and then suit and tie went on, and you started working with Avalon. And I know they've got an initiative at the moment to try and get some PPE into the country, which you can tell us about. But that segue into dull, horrible corporate life, you can't say that, but I'm just telling you how it is. Has it been tough? Like, do you miss the game? Like, there's some incredible highs that you just can't replace. Day to day, do you miss the day to day existence of a pro rugby player?
0: I don't. And there could be a few reasons in that. Like, one could be that I outstayed. Like, I played for as long as anyone could hope to, really. You know, I was 35 when I finished, and I didn't feel like I'd left any of my energy out there or anything. Secondly, I suppose I was lucky enough that, like, I retired to join Avalon, and, you know, felt like I left feeling, have I let Leo down? Have I let Joe down a little bit early? Does he need someone as a third choice or cover off the bench for the start of next year? And that's a very different mentality to be leaving with than normal. And, like, not when I was expecting to leave with. And a lot of that is luck. I mean, you can't predict when another opportunity that's you deem equally, you know, or you deem as more of an opportunity or something you want to do more than what you're currently doing when you're a rugby player. So, I was very lucky in that regard. And so I left with that kind of feeling of, I hope I haven't let them down, kind of almost checking in with them, making sure they were all right, as opposed to any sort of ill feeling or anything, which, and a lot of that is, like, I don't think you can plan for that. I think it's just luck. And I was lucky in that front that I had found something like Avalon, you know, which was in a strange way, you know, as kind of at the time, like, the company was about 170 or 80 people, so not huge, you know, high performance in what they were trying to do. So it's an aircraft leasing company who deals with airlines all around the world and helps them with their fleet. You know, airlines buy aircraft and they lease aircraft, you know, in kind of equal measure now.
1: Right.
0: So, and a lot of my job now is working on a project for 3 or 4 weeks that's either successful or not. And I'm in a team who try and make that project work or not. And we win together and we lose together. And it is, you know, there are equal highs and equal lows, not so much in front of 80,000 people or anything like that, but in terms of effort and energy put into these things that you try and make happen for you and the airline.
1: But that's good, because sometimes I think what sports people find tough about the real world is, one, it moves a bit slower, but two, there are no moments where you either win or you lose. You just kind of can, in many jobs, trudge along a little bit, and suddenly 10 years go by and you can miss, you know, well, we can draw a line and say, well, we sort of won that project or whatever. Yeah. So maybe there's a slight parallel there which might keep you sane.
0: Yeah, and you know, teammates, like, people talk about the dressing room, and, like, I think that's probably been almost replaced as well, because I'll be in a team of 5 or 6
1: right.
0: people that I'll have to, you know, that so we're all working together as equals, but as the person who faces the airline, I'll have to lead the team in terms of how we approach it, when we meet, how we meet, you know, what's the mood of very similar things through a week in rugby, like, you know, are we all clear in our roles, and, you know, who's making decisions, all simple things like that. And like, the relationships and the people who I'm working with are all, you know, in similar ways, very, very good people. And I'm very lucky that that's happened. So that has softened the blow, and maybe that's led into why I haven't missed it. You know, and there was, you know, something we were all quite proud of yesterday, whereby they, like, one of our aircraft was coming back, you know, from China for work to be done on it. And, you know, again, the company, much like Leinster would have been, is certainly built on values and a value system. And I know you'd heard about Joe with the pillars and all these similar things. So for me to walk into an environment like this, you can imagine, was quite reassuring, where, you know, you had your day-to-day work, but you had values underpinning all that. And certainly helping others and investing in the environment was one of them. And yesterday was a great example, where they flew home, you know, PPE from China, one of our aircraft that was coming back, you know, from a project that only started 10 days ago, to get and that was literally people in the company getting together saying, could we do this? How will we do this? Reaching out to who they knew around the world and getting it done in 10 days. So it was a huge outcome. And the reason I mention it is that they're going to do it again now. So the team in Asia are starting up again. You know, and I'm new to Twitter now, so I don't know how to actually...
1: The man who is a rugby player avoided Twitter has finally succumbed.
0: I finally succumbed today, yeah. And
1: I know your handle is @_Redden, so people can check out the details there. And you have a measly 3 followers. I kid you not when I say you've just set up Twitter.
0: So I've stayed very much under the radar until...
1: Until
0: you followed me today, Joe.
1: So @_Redden, people can check your Twitter and they'll be able to see what they need to see because you've tweeted all the details, so they'll get it there.
0: Perfect. Yeah.
1: Okay. Listen, that's good to hear things are going so well, and it's good they're pitching in. I guess everyone needs to do their bit at the moment. Thanks so much for doing this. I'm sure you're running around doing various other things as well, and we might check in, I'm sure, again at some stage in the future. But @Redden, for the time being, thanks very much.
0: Cheers, Joe.
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1: Dejan Lovren of Liverpool is talking about the fact that he now has to take pills so I can play a game. I'm taking 5 pills before every game, he said. And Daniel Agger wrote a very good piece, formerly of Liverpool, about a year ago, and he was saying he'd taken far too many anti-inflammatories and painkillers across his career. He damaged himself further. And Agger, in his last game, which was for Bromby, John, he fell asleep on the team bus to the game. He'd taken so much stuff. And then he had to take caffeine tablets to try and snap himself out of it. And then he was substituted after half an hour because, naturally, he didn't play very well. And he doesn't remember it.
3: I think that's happened to a few Liverpool defenders.
1: Yeah. We've seen the great footage of Don Revie kind of giving you guys massages. But what about when you needed more? What was the culture in your day, John?
3: I don't know what the culture is today, Joe. I mean, there was never anybody falling asleep on the bus, and I can't understand being that type of medication being helpful to somebody playing football. But in my day, I think there was more pressure actually on the players to play injured than there is today, Joe. Because first of all, the squads were smaller. You know, in my time, say at Leeds, we had a squad of 16, and Don Revie would play the same team every week if he could. In fact, Bill Shankly used to boast that the best way to win the league, or the handiest way or the best way to win it, was to have to play as little, as change the team as little as you possibly could. In other words, playing the same players every week. So there weren't that big a squad of players. So I think there was more pressure actually on the players to play in those days than there is today.
1: Yeah. And so, I mean, look, invariably, I mean, you're going to get a lot of knocks across the season. It's a tough game. Like, is it cortisone? Is it painkillers? Is it anti-inflammatories?
3: Well, again, in my day, this is 40 years ago, Joe, the medical situation wouldn't be as good as it is today. And I'd say it would have been much cruder in those days. I remember having a situation with Don at Leeds. We played Manchester United in a match, and I was having trouble with my hamstring. And Don said, "I want you to play tomorrow." And I said, "I don't think I'll be able to." I said, "I'll be able to play, but I won't be able to play as well as I can play." And he was getting very, very aggressive about it. Right. You know, "I want you there to play." And I knew it wasn't right to play. And I said, "Look, if I play tomorrow, I think this hamstring will go again, and I'm going to be out for another 3 weeks or 4 weeks." Now, see, with managers, the next match is the most important one, Joe. There's a lot of pressure, even on Don Revie, who was a very successful manager. There was a lot of pressure on him, and he really wants me to play. And I knew it wasn't right to play. And I said, "I'm not playing." I said, "Look, don't you think I want to play?" I said, "But I don't think it's right, and I'm not going to play." Oh, he was really, really annoyed, really annoyed with me. Now, I was an experienced player at that time. But actually, they went to Old Trafford and got a draw. On Monday, he was as bright as could be, you know, because the match was over. And of course, for the next Saturday, I was right as rain. But that particular Friday, the pressure was on him. The pressure was on all the managers. "I want you to play. I want you to do it." And there were needles going around in those days, Joe, that nobody knew what they were. But we had a very, very bad experience. I think it was in 1974. We were going for the league title. And Mick Jones, who was a big centre-forward for us, a very lovely lad. And he played, and he was getting injections for the last 8 matches, I think.
1: Right.
3: And he never played again. It actually finished him.
1: Wow.
3: So that's how serious it could be. There was a lad at Stoke, Captain Dennis Smith, his name, a big centre-half, game lad, like brave as could be. And Terry Conroy played with him, and he finished prematurely because the manager could talk him into playing. And managers would do that in those days. Talk about pressure on managers. There was a lot of pressure on managers in those days, and again, with a small squad, You know, like Dennis Smith was a key player for Stoke, a big centre half, good player, and he was a key player. They wouldn't have had a replacement for him, and that's the way. And there was a lot of pressure. And in those days, obviously, they weren't as good in the medical situation as they are today. So there was a lot of experimental stuff, Joe, that I think in my day finished quite a few players.
1: Well, we've seen your generation and the, you know, the hip operations and the knee operations that they needed in later life. And so what do you think were in the injections? Was it cortisone? Could it have been anything?
3: I don't know what was in them, Joe. I don't think anybody knew what was in them. Certainly the medical people might have known what was in them, but the players didn't know what was
1: and
3: in them.
1: And it wouldn't have been the culture for a player to go, what's in this?
3: No.
1: Yeah, stick it in me, I'll go play.
3: Players wouldn't be in. Players want to play, well, in my time, and I think it's the same, the players want to play, Joe.
1: Yeah.
3: And if the doctor's saying, or the medical situation, look, we'll give you this jab or whatever it might be, will it help me play? Oh, yeah. You know, you don't know what you're getting. You see, a lot of them would be painkillers, Joe. Now, I don't know what would be in the painkillers, but it would kill the pain. But you were doing more damage. I think that's what happened to Mick Jones.
1: Yeah.
3: Like, it would stop the pain. But obviously, when it was doing... Just because the pain has stopped doesn't mean you're not doing damage.
1: Well, the pain is a warning sign.
3: Exactly. So that you could get rid of that, and then, like, Monday morning, you'd be struggling again, and it comes to the match. But the managers were under severe pressure, and like, Don Revie wouldn't be the only one. You know, it was common in football in those days.
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1: It's 087-918-180. 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And if you're a football fan, you'll want to stay tuned for this slot because you'll recall 2 weeks ago, we had the former Premier League ref John Moss live on the line. He of 250 plus Premier League games and everything else besides. And we're delighted to say, because we ran out of time with John that day, that we have him back again. Live from Melbourne this time, it's John Moss. Good evening.
2: Hi guys, how are you?
1: What brings you to Melbourne this time?
2: So it's the Australian Cup final. Got Heidelberg versus Newcastle. It's Heidelberg are a non-league team and they've got through to the final. So like the FA Cup in England, if a non-league team is drawn in the cup against an A-League team, a Premier League club, they always get the home tie. So Heidelberg got knocked out some big clubs and they get to play the final in their stadium, which is in Melbourne. So that's why we're down in Melbourne, yeah, for the final as well.
1: Do you still have the itch to be on the pitch?
2: Yeah, I'd love to be doing this final tomorrow. It's going to be, I think there's like 12,000 in there tomorrow, and there's a lot of flares. They like the flares in the in Melbourne, so it'll be lively. It'll be I'll need some refereeing. We've got a really good team on the game tomorrow, but I'd love to be doing that. Yeah,
1: it must be very just difficult. It must be hard not to be a backseat driver and telling the referees under your tutelage what to do. Just let them learn themselves and then provide feedback afterwards.
2: Yeah, you're trying to give them a little bit of help. You're trying to give them a bit of coaching, but obviously, and you know exactly what they're feeling, and you want the game to go well for them tomorrow. You, like in England, you only do the cup final once in Australia, so you've got to get it right. There's no VAR on the competition, which you'll probably be delighted about. There's no VAR, so anything can happen tomorrow.
3: John, you say that there's a non-league team in the final.
2: Yeah, non-league Heidelberg, so because they have the advantage of playing at home in all the rounds, when they're drawn against an A-League club, they managed to get through. I think it's the second time in history that that's happened. But no non-league team has ever won the Australian Cup. And there's a Champions League place up for grabs. So, it would be amazing if they were to win. Not that I have any preference who wins tomorrow, by the way.
1: just for the record.
3: I want to, with a non-league team being in the final, it wouldn't affect the refereeing in any way, would it?
2: No, but it's a different style of football. It's like, you know, when we did the FA Cup games here, I remember in my last season I think it was a team against West Ham. I want to say Kidderminster Harriers. It was full. It was 0-0 for a long time. It was a brilliant atmosphere. These are the kind of games you want. You've got to test yourself as a referee because you're used to the Premier League environment and then the FA Cup when they just kick lumps out of each other. I miss that a little bit, so it's good to get back down there. And the referee will have to adapt his style to the kind of physicality that we can expect tomorrow.
3: So you're saying there's no VAR in the final either. If you were to be taking the match, John, would you feel better walking onto the pitch with no VAR, or would you feel like there's a bit of a weight of expectation on your shoulders then?
2: Look, if the referee makes an error tomorrow, there's no one to bail him out. So there's obviously, you get used to working with VAR.

0: myself were chatting afterwards about a fortnight ago when you were as confused as the rest of us at occasion with VAR. So this past week you had, I don't know if you saw it, but Igor Thiago scoring for Brentford against Manchester United. There was a big old delay about whether the goal was going to be allowed or not. And then a few days later in the Champions League, in a game that Keith here commentated on, Barcelona scored against Paris Saint-Germain. It's the goal where Marcus Rashford squares it for Ferran Torres. And it's the exact same check, an offside check, but it's much, much faster. And I'm left wondering why that is the case, because it's not the first time we've seen it where in the Champions League, the officials in charge of VAR are much faster to decide whether a goal is offside or not versus the Premier League.
1: Yeah, I mean, the Premier League have brought semi-automated offside technology in, which is, in theory, will make it quicker. I think the Premier League officials are going through a little bit of a sticky patch, and obviously we had the Arsenal-Newcastle game, which is probably quite a contentious decision where the referee gave an on-field decision of a penalty, and then he was sent to the screen. I think most football fans think that's a penalty, right?
2: If
1: we just stick with the on-field call, which is what the Premier League said they were going to do, they were going to have a really high bar for intervention, and then all of a sudden, when everyone has accepted a penalty, we then send the referee to the screen. And I think this notion of the goalkeeper touching the ball is a red herring, because I could just touch the ball a little bit and punch you in the face, it'd still be a penalty. So I think when you know football, you know that Pope expected, he thought he'd concede the penalty, come out, he was not static, he was still moving. The forward goes past him, knocks the ball past him, might get the smallest of touches on it, but then goes down. For me, instead of just explaining to everyone why it's not a penalty, if everyone's accepted it, then let's stick with that on-field call.
2: Yeah, I think you're spot on. I realise I'm an Arsenal fan, John, but as soon as I thought it's a definite penalty. He gets a flick on the ball, but you can't take 1% of the ball and 99% of the man and think you're going to get away with it. Did you, just to go back to the Brentford and Manchester United game, did you see the Nathan Collins pullback on Mbeumo?
1: Yeah, so to me, again, that's just a red card. Football,
2: yeah, thank you.
1: This notion of him not being in control of the ball, which is one of the factors, right? But that's for the ball that's played over the top. So the ball's played over the top. Is he in control of it as he goes around the goalkeeper? But clearly, that kind of player is just going to tap the ball in the back of the net. It's in front of him. All he has to do is get a toe on it. And if he get pulled back at that point, it's got to be clearly denying him the chance to score a goal. And that's where sometimes we let ourselves down as referees. And this is no slight on Premier League referees. It's all around the world. We get rigid with the what tick boxes we have to do. Is he in control of the ball? And therefore, we don't know what football expects. And football expects him to be sent off at that point because he's about to tap the ball into the back of the net or at least get a shot on goal. And that's where I think last weekend, there was those two were the main talking points, weren't they? And, you know, Man United get beat. Brentford would have been down to 10 men, and you know that you feel aggrieved then, don't you, if a player's not sent off. Obviously they missed the penalty anyway, but that's, you know, playing against 10 men for a length of time is an advantage sometimes, isn't it?
0: Are you ever tempted to give a decision based on the context of the moment?
1: I think what the guys in England and what we try and do in Australia is we call it contextualised decision making. It's not always about the laws of the game. Yeah, they're there as a scaffold to help you. But the best referees use common sense when appropriate.
0: Yeah.
1: So, for example, a guy whose father has died takes his shirt off. He's on the second yellow. Are you going to be the one that sends him off for that? Of course you're not. You're going to turn a blind eye to it and use common sense.
0: But you get disciplined, wouldn't you, if you didn't? Said. Would you get disciplined if you didn't?
1: You'd take that on the chin, wouldn't you? You'd take that on the chin. I think there would be some sympathy. Certainly if one of our Australian referees did that, though, we wouldn't be holding them into the office on a Monday morning. You've got to have a bit of common sense and a bit of game empathy. That's what football fans get annoyed about when we're just rigid to the laws of the game. If you look at Chris Wilder getting sent off at half time, and he puts the ball and hits that block in by the tunnel. Yeah, could you use a bit of common sense there? Could you, you know, you've got a manager that's just come back, they're getting beat, kicks the ball, you go and apologise. Can you manage that a little bit differently? Can you use a bit of common sense? I know we don't like to use that term very often as a referee, but I think the best referees get the right outcomes and they have empathy for the game and they know what football once at that.

0: point. We don't always get it right because sometimes it's impossible to do that. But the more we understand football, the better we'll be as referees.
1: You mentioned the Newcastle Arsenal example there, the Pope and Yacras, and it was your peer, Howard Webb, who's the Premier League chief refs, and he was calling it a clear error by the referee, so he agreed with the decision. I part of me cynically was saying, well, of course he would do that. Mm-hmm. So Jared Gillett was the referee who awarded the penalty, John, and then it was his VAR, Darren England, who overturned that call. And when I'm reading all of this information, I'm wondering, are you, John, are you in touch with these guys still regularly? Are you in touch with Howard? So would there be WhatsApp groups? Would you text being like, what were you up to there? Why did you not give that penalty? What's the relationship like?
0: Yeah, so I've obviously texted some of the referees, and Jared's Australian, so a lot of our guys know him really well. I sympathise with Howard, right? Because it's almost an impossible job, and you go on to the Mike Duck show and you try to give an explanation. But I think we've become a little bit confused by what we said at the beginning of the season, and that was high threshold, VAR not intervening much. That's what it said. And that's what we have in Australia, by the way. We have, unless 9 people out of 10 think it's a penalty, we're not intervening. That's, think of it in layman terms like that. I just don't think that's one that we intervene on. I think it's not a clear, for me, that's not a clear error. If there was clear daylight between the two players and he dives, that's a clear error. But if you know football, you know that a goalkeeper expects and thinks he's conceded a penalty kick. That's what he does. His body language said, I've conceded a penalty kick. If you look at the one, Man City versus Burnley, and if you get a chance after this, go and look at it. Ball's played over the top. Mason Mount gets in front of Kyle Walker. Kyle Walker shoves and pushes him. And then the Man United player goes down. Referee gives a penalty, Sam Barrett, on the field of play. The VAR sends him over to the screen. But all you need to do is look at what Kyle Walker's doing. Kyle Walker has walked off to the crowd. He's got his head down and he thinks, I've conceded a penalty kick at this point. Right? So as a referee, you look at that and think, yeah, I've got that spot on. And by the way, Kyle Walker, he lets you know when you've made an error as a referee. He'll be straight in your face. And he's one of those players that you know is good at. And rightly so, because, you know, he's an honest guy. And he knows he's given away a penalty. One week we've got good forward players getting in front of the defender, and if the defender touches you, you know you're knackered as a defender. So as soon as I get in front of you as a forward, a defender's got to back off. I can't touch you.
1: Yeah,
0: that's the essence of how football's always been. So that we intervene on that, and then Bruno Fernandes gets a shirt pull, Ahmad gets a shirt pull going into the area. There's a clear shirt pull, but look, if I do this with my shirt now, you'll notice that I'm not falling off the chair, but my shirt is clearly being pulled. Sometimes it has to be consequential pulling, but that's still, of that, would look really bad on TV. And then Man United get a penalty on the back of that. I just don't think we're being as consistent in all leagues as we could be. And therefore, it's infuriating for commentators. It's infuriating for players because one week we say the bar's really high. That's why we haven't intervened. The week later, we say, no, we've got to intervene because it's a clear error. And yet everyone's looking around going, but for me, that's not a clear error. And I've yet to hear anyone that says it's not a penalty kick. And if you look at Harry Kane, right, 35 out of 40 of his penalties, you can make a case for him making a meal of the contact, right? Just the same. I mean, I'd give two to him, Tottenham, Liverpool, where if you look at it in isolation, probably there is contact, but has he made a meal of it? He probably has. But everyone accepts a penalty kick at that point. If you're forensic and go looking for things, you'll find, he hasn't quite fallen properly there. Oh, that must be an initiated contact. I think you've just got to watch it as a football fan, say, no, that's a penalty or it's not. Generally, your gut feeling is right when you first see it.
2: You know, to be fair, players play on that as well. What John is saying about players attacking players, getting in front of defenders and then initiating contact. The ones, that's no problem. The ones that I don't like is when players, the attacking player is going to be forced to the ball, but they'll take a longer stride and they'll leave that leg hanging out to try and initiate some contact. Mm-hmm. And then everybody looks and goes, oh, well, there's contact. Like, the attacker's waiting on that. He wants the contact, and they're the ones I don't like, but very, very difficult for referees to know who's initiated the contact in the first place.
0: Yeah, we had we did an international game, Australia and New Zealand, and we brought some Scottish officials over. And we brought Don Robinson, who had just done the Rangers Celtic game. And I watched it live because he was coming over. He was doing that game on the Sunday and traveling over to Australia to do two games for us. And I don't even remember in that game, when I watched it at full speed, I thought, God, that's definitely a penalty. The Celtic player goes down. And then we listened to the comms. He brought the comms over. We played it to our referees. And he's in a perfect position. And he says, just before he does it, he's going to initiate contact here. And sure enough, he puts the brakes on. He kicks the defender. He said, I'm just watching the defender, because the defender just runs in a straight line, doesn't do anything else. And the attacker steps across him, kicks him, and falls over. But you could easily, like you say, get conned by that. Because you get fixated by the attacker, you don't look at the defender. The best advice we give to our referees when they're going to award a penalty is, and they don't know whether it's in or out because of the way people fall, all you have to do, and this will help you commentating, is just look at what the defender does. Generally, the defender doesn't move when they commit a foul. So what fools referees sometimes is you look at the way the attacker's falling. Has he fallen inside the area? Oh, is it in or out? Because at full speed it looks different. But all you have to do at that point is just look at the defender. Defender generally doesn't move after he's committed it, and he'll tell you whether it's inside or out, because his feet will be planted at that point.
2: And do you know what else really annoys me? When attackers have the ball and like John says, they pull the jersey and the two legs go absolutely stiff and they fall over. You think, how has that happened to a 6'2" fella getting his jersey pulled, falls over?
1: Yeah, I mean, I guess
0: I was on the flight over to Melbourne today, and they had the worst dive in history. It was Micah Richards. I don't know if you've ever seen that.
2: Yeah, Glenn Whelan, wasn't it?
0: It's a shocker, isn't it?
2: Yeah.
0: He literally puts two feet. I mean, if there's water there, he'd fly straight into it. It was classic.
1: The only real grievance I have with referees over the last 20 years is, like, you'll often hear, lads, people have fallen out of love with the game. It's a very broad term of, there's too much diving. There's too much diving. They're going down all the time. You can't watch it. But the argument is, like, if a player doesn't go down when the player is legitimately fouled, you showed us there, John, you were pulling your own shirt, but you didn't fall. And the feeling I always have is, well, if the player doesn't go down with contact, they're not going to get their free or their penalty, so that they have to go down. They have to play the game of, it mightn't be called diving, but it certainly doesn't need an invitation to go down. And I think we're at that place, you know, that you have to go along with the umbrella term of diving to get what you deserve sometimes when you actually are legitimately fouled.
0: Yeah, no, you're right. I think the likelihood of, you're much more likely if you fall over to get a penalty in any league in the world. It's very difficult for referees to sell it if you're still standing up. So often we'll have, you know, often when I'm refereeing, I'll go, if he goes down here, it's a penalty. I've said those words in my head and on the comms, but he stays on his feet. And you look around, you think, well, I'm not going to be the first referee in history to give a penalty kick for that. Because you're right, but do you want to be the first person that gives that?
1: Yeah, why not? And that starts a whole new culture.
0: Exactly, but then, you know, I don't want to be that person that starts that movement that maybe just lasts a week and then it goes back to normal and then I'm on the sidelines for about a month. So yeah, probably not.
1: Yeah, you see, that's it. That's the whole cause and effect of it too, when you get punished yourselves. Look, it's great to hear you talk like with such passion about these things as well. Because I think it'd be more annoying overall if you came on and were defending everything, all the VAR decisions that were made. But because you're like with us in this conversation, it does leave me to think, where's all this going? If the referees themselves, the officials who use VAR in this new world, if they're sometimes frustrated and confused by it, it's like, are we ever actually going to get to a point where this is not the foremost discussion of pretty much every game, is a decision that was made?
0: I don't think people realise how difficult it is to be a really good VAR, because you have years of practice. Well, you guys play football, right? So you have years of practicing. You know what a game's like. You smell it. You're on the touchline. You play in the middle of it. You know exactly what it's like. And it's the same for referees. Over the years, we know how to handle games. But then take away everything that you can feel about it, and then put you in a room with the lights down, with headphones on, and you lose the essence of what's expected at that moment. So it's almost taking away a couple of your senses as a referee. and then you've got to make a decision. And sometimes you can go down the wormhole, you can become fixated with it. I don't know if you heard Darren talking about, he becomes fixated by this touch by Pope. He's touched it, yeah. He's definitely touched it. Yeah, he's got it, he's touched it. That was what's on the mic show. He's gone down that rabbit hole. Yeah, that's my justification. It's not going to be a penalty. But if you then take a step back and go, actually, everyone's lined up for a penalty kick, everyone's happy with it, why am I going and looking at it with a magnifying glass? But that's not Darren's fault. That's not the VAR fault. It's just how it is when you're in that room. You become sucked into it. And it's really difficult not to go. And I always say it's a bit like going on YouTube or somewhere late at night and you 10 minutes you're looking for this band that you watched in the 90s. And then 3 hours later, you're still finding different things. And you, that's what it's like as a VAR. You get fixated by stuff and you sometimes get to the wrong outcome.
1: Yeah, but VAR listening back to the Stone Roses is enjoyable. But for football, it wrecks your head. This is where we're getting to this point.
0: I can imagine that, yeah. That's a great album, that, by the way. Probably my favourite album of all time, that Stone Roses.
1: Well, you know, you've segued yourself into this part, really, which was really designed for later in the discussion. That's fair enough. Like, you know people out there that John Mass, and I believe John, your wife, owned a vinyl record store up until quite recently.
0: Yeah, we called it the Vinyl Whistle. That's a great play on words, by the way. And it,
1: if you say so yourself.
0: I didn't make it up, someone else did. We were recently voted in the top 10 record shops in the world.
1: Ah, snap. That's great.
0: Yeah, so it started off as a coffee shop and a record store. And then during COVID, because we were selling like loads and loads of records, because people had loads of disposable income, and you know, so we moved the shop and it became a gig venue as well. So we had gigs for like about 100 people, beer. So yeah, we had some good bands on there. We had like the Red Rum Club, Space Hog, just like really good band. Anyone who had a new record out, they tended to play in the shop. You got like an intimate gig, you bought the record.
1: Yeah,
0: so it was good. But we're mainly an indie record shop, so all that Manchester scene, Stone Roses. I actually bought a few, hopefully you're not going to play this bit back because my wife doesn't know, but I went to a record shop on the way to the hotel today and I spent a bit of money buying some records. Let me show you what I bought, one sec.
1: Do you? Go ahead. John Dare's getting his records for people out of context here. Out of context, John Mass. I'm back now.
0: So let's see if you can name the album covers.
1: Okay.
0: They're quite tricky, these
1: Lovely.
0: Ones. They're a bit obscure, some of them.
1: We'll have to get you. It looks like
2: a swan.
1: It's a swan. Was it Swansea City's Greatest Hits?
0: No, it's Maisie Star. Arctic Monkeys.
1: Oh, yeah.
0: Pavement, the 90s band.
1: You have the blur filter on, so I can't. Pardon the pun of blur, but you have the blur filter, so these are all in witness protection, all of these albums.
0: I'll leave it up because I realised that wasn't working very well when you couldn't see
1: it. No, I want to play. We'll do it again. Because I have John Mass and the Hacienda, A Love Story, written in front of me. But how come then, John, the last song you walked out to was a Take That song?
0: Yeah, because that was taking the mic, right?
1: You're too way too good for that.
0: Imagine the scene. We've got like hip hop and grime coming out of both changing rooms, and our changing rooms always at the front of the tunnel, and we'd open it up, and we'd have Grace there blaring out, and we walk out just to take. It's a good conversation starter with the players as we went into the tunnel, just taking the mic a little bit.
1: Were you a frequenter of the Hacienda?
0: Yeah, I went to the Hacienda quite a few times. Yeah, I went to university in Leeds during that era. So it's not really a funny story, but I used to be in this band in Leeds.
1: Oh, yeah.
0: And my mate worked in a record shop at the time called Warehead Records, and they got the Oasis demo like months before it came out with Wonderwall on. So our band learned to play it, and we started playing it before Oasis played it, right? So we're playing it in gigs and stuff, and I was teaching at the time. That's not the funny bit of it. I was teaching at the time in James Milner's school.
1: Yeah.
0: And we had to do the head teacher said, oh, your class has got to do a song for Harvest Festival. You know how you have to do that. So I said to the kids, right, we're going to have to make up a song. And we used to have a little sing-along at the end of the day. So I changed the words to Wonderwall and made it about Harvest Festival. Everyone's giving all the roads that lead to, you know, bringing a can of food and whatever. So we learned this off. We played at Harvest Festival, Oasis with different words, Wonderwall. And then, of course, Oasis released Wonderwall. And they went to number one and number two. So actually, on the Monday after the charts went out, all the kids came into school in my class, only nine, and they were like, "We're number one! We're number one!"
1: That's unbelievable. That's a world exclusive. Former Premier League exactly, ref John Mass was the first to play Wonderwall.
0: Yeah, exactly. Yeah. I wish it was ours. It'd been great.
1: Yeah, you'd be sorted. There'd be no reffing. That's class. So Keith here would sing songs to himself while he played, right? And by the way, you refereed Keith. I don't know if you know this. Have been when he was playing for Preston in the late 2000s. Yeah.
0: It was always a tricky place to go, Preston. It was a good atmosphere.
1: Yeah.
0: They had some tough players there. Who's that midfield player that always gets cautioned? Little bloke. I don't know what he's called.
1: Keith Tracy. Caution
2: everything. Little fella in the middle. Could be anybody. I originally thought of Ian Ashby, but he's not a little fella. You wouldn't describe him as a little fella.
1: No. They had Sean Parkin up front, didn't they?
2: Parkey, yeah. He's not described as a little fella.
1: He's the opposite.
0: I wouldn't describe him as small.
1: No, not at all. That's what I'm thinking of. Someone, there's a lot of football knowledge out there, John. Someone will write into us about that. So yeah. Keith would be singing songs to himself. So are you referring to an internal soundtrack?
0: Yeah, I think sometimes you have moments where you just... Like, if obviously take that was still in my head. That last song I hear
1: what
0: before
1: song,
0: you
1: what go song
0: out.
1: Is it?
0: Greatest Day.
1: Oh, yeah.
0: Today is good day.
1: Yeah.
0: You know
1: what? Beautiful. Yeah, voice of an angel.
0: Exactly. I'm wasted.
1: You mentioned Kyle Walker there, right? Yeah. So, who were the most memorable players that you refereed? Like, who would give it back to you a bit? Who was funny? Who was a nightmare?
0: Yeah.
1: Who are you thinking of?
0: Yeah, so I always say this, the hardest player I ever refereed was Kevin Nolan. So Kevin Nolan, West Ham, centre midfielder, he could argue with himself. He gave a throw in, like a standard throw in on the halfway line that no one's bothered about. He'd argue with you. He was a nightmare. And that West Ham team had Carroll, had Noble, had Nolan, had Ginge at the back. And they just used to hunt you in a pack, right? They would just be on you all the time. So he was really, really challenging. So I'm a Sunderland fan, so I can't referee. In the Premier League, you have to declare who you are.
1: Yeah.
0: And so I'd had this running battle for years with Kevin Nolan. And by the way, he's a lovely bloke off the pitch. He's one of those people that 90 minutes, an absolute nightmare. But the first person, when we used to do club visits, he'd be the first person that come to chat to you, right? He was like, brilliant. But I Newcastle got relegated to the Championship, and I ended up going to Newcastle to referee. And all my mates from school knew I was a Sunderland fan. But I thought, I'm just going to do the game, and I'll be a professional. So it was against Watford. Game started, and the secretary already said to me at Newcastle, he said, you're a red and white, you aren't you? I said, no, listen, Tony, I'm a professional referee. I'm just here to do a job today. It's black and white against yellow for me. It's no worries. I said to the lads beforehand, whatever happens, let's just get out of here as quick as we can without any controversy. So we game kicks off, and Newcastle are playing really well. Kevin Nolan's on good form. We had a little bit of banter, but he's not in my face like he normally is. They go 1-0 up. They're winning 1-0. It's quite a good game. Let's go off at half time. Tony's waiting for me. Well done, John. Thanks, mate. Get into the change room. I say, that's whatever happens. Half a job done. Let's just get through this second half as best we can. So game kicks off, and of course Watford come back into it, and Kevin Nolan starts to use his rag a little bit. So he puts this tackle on, I think it was maybe Lansbury, puts a tackle in, and I call him over and I say, Kev, on another day it's a yellow card, it's your lucky day today, I don't want any more, that's it. Yeah, I do the old, there's, you've had one there, you've had two, you've had, you know, like referees do that, and I do the big, no more. Yeah. So off we go, they equalise 1-1, it's getting a bit tetchy, fans are turning on me a little bit. Kevin Nolan puts another tackle in, he smashes into someone. I call him off, I say, Kev, I've got no choice, yellow card. He says, yeah, thanks, John, thanks a lot. I said, look, there's 20 minutes left, let's keep it nice and steady, don't get frustrated, let's keep it going. So game goes on, gets about 80 minutes, and he he puts another tackle in, and another day I'm sending him off. I'm thinking, no way am I sending Kevin Nolan off today because I'll get dog's abuse. So I call him over. I said, Kev, that's got to be your last one. Thanks, John. Thanks a lot. Thanks for that. So Watford end up scoring 2-1. So the crowd's like right on me back. Kevin Nolan's like fizzing around. His head's spinning around. He's like completely lost the plot. But I'm thinking, there's 2 minutes left. All I've got to do is survive. 2 minutes and I'm safe. Of course, Watford player gets the ball, nutmegs Kevin Nolan. And I can see him chasing him. I'm thinking, is it too early to blow up? But he launches himself into him. And the player goes up in the air and smashes back down on the floor. I'm thinking, I can't manage this. I've got to send him off. So I go, yellow, red, off you go. And Kevin goes, yeah, you couldn't wait to do that. I'm thinking, I've tried to keep you on all game. Off he goes. And it's the highlight of my refereeing career, probably, because there's like 55,000 people in at St. James's Park. And they all start singing. The nickname for Sullins is Macam. And they all start singing, "You're just a sad Macam B word." I was floating on there for the last 2 minutes. It was fantastic. It was definitely the highlight of my career. You cast a dog too. I had to send the captain off. Didn't get any better than that for Sullins, but I've got to be honest.
1: Because I had a question about, like, what was your favourite game? Because you've done an FA Cup final and you did the League Cup final, because we talked about that the last time, the Kepa game.
0: Yeah.
1: But it turns out Newcastle Watford, St James's Park.
0: Yeah, that was my favourite game.
1: Oh, that's amazing. That's a brilliant story. Who else, was anyone that was funny, like, that would make you laugh a lot?
0: Yeah, who was the guy who used to, he does the podcast stuff now, Ben, the goalkeeper.
1: Oh, Ben Foster.
0: Yeah, really good guy, really solid. Like, when you go in, he'd always have a laugh with you. He was always quite lighthearted. Bruno Fernandes was hard work.
1: Was he?
0: He was really, yeah, God.
2: You sound surprised by that.
0: Yeah.
1: Oh, he's hard work for his teammates, by the look. I don't know what you're referring to. Why was he hard work?
0: He just whinges about everything. He just, every time you give a free kick, he thought you had a personal vendetta. Right? He's just like, he just was in you. He's just not great to referee, to be honest with you. And normally, most players I got on well with, most people you get stuck into. Obviously, having told James, that was an advantage, James Milner. But generally, as you come through the ranks, you get to know the players because they've come through like you. It's very, very rare that people just go straight into the first team in the Prem team. They've often done some loan spells at lower down the league. So when you were coming through, you sort of knew them. Remember Campo that played for Bolton?
1: Ivan Campo,
0: he was just a loon. He was an absolute nuts. You never knew what you were going to get. He could launch someone two-footed, or he could be like super on the ball, and just, it depends what. It's like anything else, you know, some players you get on with, some people were more challenging. I think, you know, you've just got to try and find a way to manage these players, because you want them to be the stars of the show, and as a referee you just want to take a back seat, don't you? So it's about, you know, trying to coax and cajole and trying to win little personal battles. And you know yourself, if the best refs you knew were the ones you could talk to and the ones that would tell you to do one when you overstepped the mark and didn't have to resort to caution, because there's times when you just have to say to a player, go and do one. You can't so much now because everything's recorded, but there was that ability to do that. And I think players accept that more than having to revert to cards all the time.
2: Yeah, the best, I was playing a game for, I think I was playing for Preston against Burnley, and Howard Webb was refereeing the game, and Howard was obviously top of the tree in terms of refereeing. He was a Premier League referee, but I think because it was such a big game, a Lancashire derby, he said, look, we'll get Howard to do it.
0: He was always given to a Premier League referee.
2: He was absolutely brilliant. I'd done something in the game, John. I think I nutmegged one of the players, and I felt I was fouled, and I start giving out to him in his face, effing and jeffing, and he just looked at me and said, Keith, put your arms by your side, and he actually called me Keith, put your arms by your side, speak to me properly. And I told him, I said, that's a foul, Howard. He said, it might have been a foul. I tell you what, next 50-50, I'll give it to you. And it just totally dismantled me. There was nothing. I was still in the height of it, but I couldn't argue with his logic. I just went, and ran off. I was like,
1: so much corruption in this game. Next 50-50, I'll give it to you.
2: But it just shuts you up, doesn't it? You just think, oh, okay, fair enough.
0: It really just gets him on his way, doesn't it?
1: I know,
0: and that's the thing, like, if you're shouting in his face like that, it's very difficult. I mean, Howard was an excellent man manager. A lot of the Premier League referees are really top of the tree you know, managers, you might not think so, you know, at the moment, but there's some fantastic referees on that list, and they're really good man managers. And the best referees can do things like that. You know, if you say to me, that's a foul, and I say to you, oh, I apologize for my anger, it didn't look like, but if I've got it wrong, where'd you go with that?
1: Yeah, true.
0: Yeah, I mean, you go, oh, yeah, fair enough.
1: Yeah, that's true. What's Michael Oliver like?
0: He's a good lad, yeah. He's a Newcastle fan, so we always got on well. So he's a really good referee. He's played football at a good level. He knows the game. Like a lot of the referees, they love football. Like, it's just we go into a different field to a player. We still got the same love. We still grow up. You know, I still watch football matches. I'm up at 2:30 in the morning to watch Sunderland beat Notts Forest last week. You know, that's because, you know, we love the game. We grew up playing football, then went into refereeing. I never wanted to be a referee. It's the last thing I wanted to be.
1: Well, you played at a decent level yourself, didn't you?
0: Yeah, I was at Sunderland for a long time, and then went to Huddersfield, Hartlepool, Millwall, and went up going to America to play, and then back. And when I first started refereeing, I hated it. I'd gone from the dressing room banter, where everyone takes a mick out of you, then to going into this dressing room by yourself, because essentially when you start, you're by yourself.
1: And
0: then when I started working with some of the refs, they were talking about whistles, and I'm thinking, God, is there anything more boring than this? And then you sort of fall into it, and generally, because I knew most of the people that I was refereeing who were playing semi-pro, or I'd come across them before playing, and that seemed to get me a little bit of kudos to start with. But obviously, if I make a decision, no matter where I've played before and you don't agree with it, you've got to have a go at it. But I tend to know when someone tried to do someone. I didn't sort of card people a lot. And yeah, it's not easy refereeing, but I think the next generation of referees coming through hopefully will be better than this group, and then we'll keep improving each time. And I think all you want is the human side of refereeing, and I think that's what the PGMOL are trying to do. They're trying to tell you a little bit about the referee, so you humanise them a little bit more, because some really good guys there and girls.
1: Am I right in saying that you taught James Milner and then you sent him off in the Premier League?
0: I did, yeah. I sent him off playing for Liverpool. So I used to run the county team. I used to coach it, and James played for our county team. So obviously he played for our school team as well. So we knew each other. Obviously, then I started refereeing. He made his debut against Sunderland and scored against Sunderland, by the way, which I wasn't too happy about. I felt as if he owed me that. But yeah, through the years, he would call me sir to begin with. That sort of respect was still there, but obviously that changed as I got to know a little bit more. And then I sent him off playing for Crystal Palace, and he literally turned to me. I think he said, "You couldn't wait to do that." I'm like, "It's 30 years since I've taught you, but I hadn't forgot that bit of homework that you didn't do. So I've been waiting 30 years to get you back for this." He just stormed down the tunnel. But yeah, great, great lad. He's a fantastic footballer when he's youngest. He still is, obviously. He was clever. He's a good lad. A good family. And I'm not surprised. I think hopefully I'll go into management, because the way that he conducts himself, is a real professional, isn't he?
1: Yeah. Or refereeing, maybe. Who knows?
0: Yeah, but I mean, we're always looking for new people.
1: Always looking, always recruiting, John.
0: Join the team.
1: Uncle Sam wants you and all that.
0: Never have a day on.
1: Yeah, you wouldn't get this often, John, but there's a good bit of love coming in for you as a ref, you know? It's nice. This is great. And we have a note here saying we got to do part 3 with John Mass. So I hope you're up for that.
0: Yeah, of course I am, yeah.
1: John Mass,
0: a pleasure.
1: Thanks a mil. Enjoy Melbourne and the rest of it. See you soon.
2: See you, John.
0: Yeah, thanks. Thank you, guys.
3: Steelers Nation Ireland, are you ready? 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
2: 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He left Munster when he'd been offered a new deal because of the what he saw as the interference from off the pitch.
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3: How are you doing? And you're very welcome along to the Football Pod Club. We are in Killians and All in North Dublin. We're pretty much in County Meath here. There's four of us making our debut in this pub. Sinead Golder, thanks so much for joining us.
4: Thank you.
3: Carla Rowe, how are you doing?
5: Yeah, good.
3: This is your home spot and you brought us all down here. Thanks so much.
5: Yeah, it's nice to be in Killians, to drive 30 seconds down the road and have all of you go back through the traffic again.
3: Yeah, exactly. Like, realistically, when someone's travelling from the other side of the world, we possibly should have put it on the south side of Dublin for Sinead Golder. Yeah. You've only landed back from Australia in the last 24 hours or so, have you?
4: Yeah. On Tuesday, so wow. Yeah, big jet.
6: Just for the paddling?
4: Yeah, just for you guys. Yeah. Just for you.
6: That's commitment to the paddling. Yeah, yeah. Yeah. Yeah. Coming up from Kerry, like, yeah. 5 hours.
5: She doesn't have a hen or anything coming up or a wedding.
3: You've done well now to squeeze this in, because you've got a busy couple of weeks coming up too.
4: I do. Yeah. So, exciting.
3: Best wishes to that.
4: Thank you.
3: You're getting married before Christmas?
4: Yeah, 28th. So, yeah, fortunately, Carla can't make it, but yeah, there's like a good crew of Dublin girls and everything, so it'll be nice.
3: Ah, that'll be amazing. That'll be lovely. Best of luck with that, and thanks so much for squeezing in the pod the night before your hen as well, which you actually don't know what's happening, so there's a bit of probably nerves with that too.
4: Yeah, I know. I'm just can't wait to see everybody. I think there's a good, like, yeah, I haven't seen them in so long, so I'm just excited.
3: We're probably the first people you've seen.
4: Yeah, I know because we were chatting on the phone for half an hour last time. I haven't seen Irish from ages, so
5: get off the phone, John.
3: She did her interview already. Carolyn, talk to us about this spot here, Killians and All, a family run pub.
5: Yes, it is, the Killians, yeah.
3: Yeah, okay, yeah, so what's, this is, it's like a shrine to Carlow. I've seen photos around the place here of you as well.
5: I know, like, it's our local, everyone here, as Goldie will know from even matches being down here, it's very community-based, like, everyone knows each other, and yeah, there's been some good nights here. I have a jersey that I framed, and I keep telling them I'll bring it down, and now we're here.
3: Well, now you've
5: said it
3: publicly.
5: I never got it down.
6: The spot right there, like, yeah, it's waiting for you.
5: Yeah, so, no, they're brilliant, the Killians, Ross and Sophie and all the guys behind the bar, it's nice to be down here today.
3: Yeah, and James, you're kind of yourself a Schneider with the fire there in the background, you know.
7: I was saying the left side of my leg here is just scalding. I think the jeans are just printed onto the leg.
3: But there's,
7: beautiful spot, doesn't
3: there's
7: it?
3: There's something special about going for a pint and there being an open fire there. It's hard to
7: there leave. Is. Yeah. I don't know, will we get on the road this evening?
5: There's no hotels, but we'll find this place.
4: There's horses outside anyway.
7: Yeah. We'll get lift somewhere.
3: We'll get sorted. What have the last, this is a very open-ended question, what have the last couple of weeks and months been like? I'm going to come to you in both different ways here, because probably been different for the two. You've gone to Australia and you've had an AFL season once more with the Melbourne Demons.
4: Yeah.
3: How has that gone?
4: Yeah, so we unfortunately lost in the semi-final to North Melbourne. So they kind of be, I think, like, they haven't lost a game in like two seasons. But
3: 27-0 this year.
4: Yeah, so we actually were the first team to kind of put it up to them and we lost. So
3: okay.
4: Yeah, definitely kind of, you know, you're walking off the pitch. You know, we've had it all Ireland when you lose, you know, when you nearly had it. So yeah, that's probably disappointing. But overall, yeah, I'm just back. So just trying to, like, reflect on everything. But yeah, it was like good season overall for the team.
3: And it's like it happened so quickly probably after that brilliant All-Ireland success in August, just straight over.
4: Yeah.
3: So it's kind of hard to luxuriate in the brilliance of what happened in August.
4: Exactly, like, I think, August. And the last, like, after we won the All-Ireland and the fun we had and everything, like, it was just great. I think, yeah, even my family, my mom, were just, all the kids, it was just such a special time, and then you're back over doing the Bronco again. So,
7: back into pre-season.
4: Yeah, well, like, no, I think it was 1 week and then we had games with AFL, so yeah, you're kind of, it's great and everything like that, but yeah, you don't really.
7: So, how long did you get to celebrate the All Ireland?
4: 3 days, yeah.
5: I think you were on the Thursday, were you?
4: Yeah, and then flew on the Thursday.
6: We're a bit older now, Junior. I don't think we can do
7: just
6: in 3 days.
7: Going after
4: and then, yeah, you're back into it, so yeah.
7: Oh, yeah. What's it like? I always think, do you know when you're playing for, like, your club or your county, the nerves before a big game, what's the comparison then to playing in Australia in terms of your your nerves and your desire to win? Do you know, is it the same?
4: I feel like, you know, Gaelic is number one hands down, and obviously your club. But obviously with Melbourne, I've been there for 4 or 5 seasons, so it just shows the connections you have each year, it grows, and, you know, your love.
7: It's getting more and more.
4: You know the way when you know it, but at the start, I'm like, what is this? You know the way, but then, like, now I'm over there. And I do feel it's like I have Fox Cab, Dublin and Melbourne, which I wouldn't have said maybe 2 or 3 years ago, but it just shows when you're kind of trying to achieve something with the team and, like, you haven't got it yet, that, you know, that
7: you're finding your feet for a few years, I suppose.
4: Yeah, and then, yeah, you're just trying to do a different sport. So, yeah, your nerves are much higher because you don't feel as confident kind of going in the AFL if you've felt.
7: And do you find it, like, is it a world apart, the two sports, or do you find it's okay to kind of match them?
4: I think there's nothing better than Gaelic football, if you know what I mean. But obviously there's, like, I like how our Melbourne Demons, like, we try to play a different style of game, so I like how we try to approach the game.
7: Okay.
4: Do you watch AFL? Do any of you guys watch AFL?
7: A bit.
3: I caught the grand final there. Brian Bogan, there was Eric O'Shea was involved as well, and a couple of others, but I haven't caught much of it over the last couple of years. It's a very different game. Like, it's
7: used to be very good on TG Carr.
3: But I love the international rules back
7: in the day.
3: I love that, but I don't know. Is there less? I don't want this to be disparaging, but is there less maybe panache in AFL? Like, is it a bit more physical? A bit more?
4: Yeah, like a lot more. And like, I look at it in terms of AFL W's 8 years in association. So like the standard and level, you know, is increasing each year. Where you look at ladies getting football, and it's like 50 years in association.
3: 70,
4: or 70.
3: No, sorry, the 70s. Yeah, you're right.
4: So you get the young kids coming in now in AFLW and their skill level is way higher, and it's getting much better each year. Like our team are kind of maybe the top four each year, so like our the standard of our players are high, if you know what I mean, but there's a disparity.
7: But even the Irish are driving the standard over there, aren't they? Even in the team of the years.
4: Yeah, gentle.
7: The Irish are getting five a season.
4: So, and even Brittany Bogue, I think she didn't get a game last year, and then she came on in North Melbourne and like on All Australian and won. So, you know what I mean? The Irish are, you're very proud of the energy that they're bringing over there. I think
6: it makes the transition easier, Sinead, as well, doesn't it? That you're kind of going in. It's particularly, you've been over there about nearly 4 or 5 years. The game is probably very much so when it's in its infancy then. The Irish players are, like you say, maybe the leaders in it.
4: 100%.
6: It makes it a lot easier to help settle in. And the fact that, look, there's a community of you guys over there as well, like, makes it not as difficult if you're going over on your own type thing.
4: 100%. And it's like the standard, like our S&C and the training we do in Dublin, like you're at the same level as everything, if you know what I mean. So you wouldn't be able to do
7: it. Is it the same?
4: You wouldn't be able to do without, like, the Dublin, you know, the way.
7: You couldn't just lend over.
4: Yeah, you kind of do come in at a good, like, fitness level and everything.
3: I think that's the difference when it comes to the men's game. And I'll be honest, I thought we'd get into this part of the chat a little later, but, you know...
6: He's skewed now.
4: Check the notes.
3: That's not the fire. But it is the talent at the top. Like, you mentioned the All-Australian. Like, 5 out of the 21 are Irish footballers, like.
4: Yeah.
3: And it's... When we think of the LGFA and the journey that women's football has gone on, you guys were part of that peak as it started to grow across the 2010s. And was there 56,000-57,000 people in Crow Park in 2019 for that? Was that your third?
5: Terrible match.
3: Third in a row? Yeah.
5: The goalie came in the rain.
7: Three,
5: biggest attended crowd in Europe. And I think Goldie scored a goal because it bounced off her shin.
6: They all counted.
5: And everyone got soaked.
4: Yeah.
3: Yeah, but like, women's football was on this rise. And then AFLW was kind of launching around the same time, and they've obviously springboarded off the brilliant work that's happening in terms of the progression. But LGFA in Ireland can go so much further than it's already gone, right?
5: Yeah, 100%, I think it's obviously fantastic. On the other side, I'm like, oh my God.
3: You're Dublin captain. I'm seeing your teammates now. Yeah. It was fine at the start. They could nearly split the two, but it's not getting to that stage anymore.
5: Yeah, and I think the thing with Dublin that's been good is, like, the girls have set a precedent in Dublin that you come back, like, when you can, if possible. But I think, I'm not sure, you'll know better. The season is now
6: it's
5: problematic, I think. Yeah. I don't know if it's going to be possible to do that, and that's where... Yeah, you'd be worried. Like, you're taking 40 of the best players. Obviously Dublin, but if you look at, like, Mayo has just fallen off so much, because what can they do? They can't replace. I don't know how many players from Mayo ladies have gone over.
3: Yeah,
5: maybe seven or eight.
3: There's definitely,
5: So, yeah, that part of it would be, I don't know what the answer is for it.
3: But it's like, and we got caught up in it talking about, say, the younger talents, like a Kobe McDonald or a Ben Murphy getting, I suppose, poached at 17 or 18, but these are the best players in the country that are now going over to Australia and like playing professionally, which is incredible. And Shane, are you seeing that when you guys are over there and you're trying to make it in professional, in sport, that the impact that it's having back home as well? Do you guys see the negative? You can only see the positive.
4: I can see the positive, but I can also see, like, Carla's point, and I agree. If you know what I mean, you want to have your best players playing on the whole team the whole time. So, like, even I know for myself, you're kind of spitting between the two. You're trying to do as much as you can for one team and the other. And either way, it is hard because you're trying your best. So I can definitely see that point. You want Ladies Gaelic football to be showcasing the best talent. And like, as Carl alluded to, that Galway game, like, we won the All-Ireland and afterwards we're like, 56,000 people watched our standard and we're so much better, if you know what I mean, than that. So you always want to, like, showcase the best talent. And if they are going professionally, you know, you're losing that in Ireland. Mm.
3: What do you think the answer is?
5: Oh God, I don't know. Yeah.
3: Because you were like, this was floated in front of you too back around 2018, 2019. Yeah. You know, when you're in the peak, you know, you're what, 23, 24 at that age maybe?
5: Yeah, and look, as I've said to different interviews or whatever, like, you can see why so many young girls are going. Like, the lifestyle, the opportunity. I think what's happening is girls are finishing college and, you know, it's a time to go and travel and then come back, which absolutely is understandable. I really don't know what the answer is. Is the season actually?
4: Yeah, like, I think so. Like, this year I think we got to the final and then the season's pushed, so it was like 1 week and it was straight into games. So, like, clubs also in AFL are saying you can't really do both because, do you know, you need to be there for the full pre-season and everything like that. So I definitely think
3: More franchises arriving. Yeah. I saw one solution, somebody suggesting that there should be an LGFA franchise and that's the way they enter from there.
4: Okay.
3: But go over like the URC, the South Africa teams in the URC. But
7: Can I ask you, Sinead, what's your day-to-day in Australia?
4: Yeah.
7: Like, what's your Monday morning and afternoon like?
4: Yeah, like, so Monday is, we come in, we have like a team meeting, you have massage, physio, and then you have gym, and then we've skills, and then we've lunch together, and then recovery. Tuesday's an optional.
7: So would you have gym and skills on the same day every training day?
4: Yeah. And then on Tuesday, it's an optional, like, skill session, which I'd always go to, and then you do uppers and bike. Then Wednesday is our heavy training session, so that's like physio, massage, team meeting,
5: being paid
4: training. Team meeting. And then gym, and then again it's just like psychology and stuff like that, or and then Friday's half a day, so the kind of same thing.
3: Matches.
6: That's, you can see, like, that's, we're all like athletes, or we're ex-athletes.
3: Yeah. Oh, you guys,
6: like, the appeal of that, like, train every day. Yeah, okay, get paid over. That's, of course, a lovely thing to have as well. But just to test yourself, I'm going to go over here and I'm going to train every day. I'm going to recover and then we're going to go and play a match and just put yourself in the best possible shape to perform. That's an unbelievable appeal for anyone going over, the young lads or the young ladies going over.
3: It's funny, like, Paddy, you would have been on one of the last international rules tours for the under-17s back in the day, right? So you came close to it, but on the road up from Killarney and Clare today, James turns to me and goes, you know, I'd like to go to Perth.
6: Just for a night out, like.
3: If an AFL club come in for him, he'd like to go to Perth.
7: I think I could survive in
5: phone
7: Perth.
6: Make it work.
3: You know, it'd be tempting, but it'd be tempting for anybody. Like, did you find it hard to say no to it? Because I know life maybe wasn't.
5: Yeah, that time of my life, it was. No, at the time I thought, like, it wasn't very big when I got that phone call. It was coming up to the Galway All Ireland final, and you'd have to fly out the day after to go and do like a recce. I don't think too many girls were over there in 2018.
4: No.
3: Maybe Cora at the time, of course.
5: Cora might have been. I think you had it in the works.
3: Inish Considine was over around that time too,
5: It was like to go over and do a recce, and they had thrown out Olivia Diddley's name. Whether that was ever true or not, I haven't spoke to Olivia about it. I would have had to tell Mick Bowen that before the final I was going to fly out the day of the final because they were going to release it after. I just said absolutely not.
7: Fear of that just...
5: Yeah, the fear of that was here. No. I don't want to lose a position.
6: Yeah. Well, to answer, Carla, at that period, you guys were such a dominant team as well at home that it's a massive appeal to stay. well. Like, it's,
3: and you had to fight so hard to get to where you got to that time too.
6: Yeah, hard to get to the top.
5: Yeah, so at a time, the decision that was there to go over just for 2 weeks was a bit of a holiday, and I was like, well, do you know, it'd be nice to do a holiday after the All-Ireland. It's free, it's paid for flights and everything. Was I ever going to go over there? My life was never going to lead for me to do that, so I always kind of knew it was a no, but I thought it'd be nice to go and see what the professional setup looks like and bring something home.
3: Yeah.
5: But yeah, you can, as I said, you can see why so many do it. Like, we love sport, we love playing, and to be able to go and do that every day from Monday, to concentrate and put 100% into just your work, which is your playing, what we love doing, it would be nice.
3: And it is class, and I think it's a conversation that's going to continue, because, you know, we're seeing there with the GPA and image rights in the last couple of weeks, you know, I think with the WGPA and the foundation and the fact that it's all kind of together now under the GPA, I think you guys have been getting grants for only the last 7 or 8 years, am I right? Now, James is saying the grants are only paid for a night out. Is that it?
7: Well, they were low in my time anyway.
5: Yeah. Oh, yeah, we're even less, I think.
3: Like, do you know?
5: It was this year and last year was the first time where we would have noticed considerably amount, like, a grant coming into our bank accounts.
3: Yeah. And you're playing with the Dubs since you were 18, and eight, so, like, you're talking 15 years of...
8: And, like, tolls and everything, like, do you know what I mean? So,
3: what,
8: like,
3: do you mean?
8: If you're saying, like, for petrol and tolls, like, that's all adding up that you're going through the whole time. So, and, like, A-League's gay footballs, even now, are still out of pocket, if you know what I mean. So, I think, obviously, with Dublin, I think our setup is very professional. Yeah. Like, you know, I look at Melbourne and Dublin, and I feel like it is professional, but, like, the mindset, like, you have more time in Dublin, but, like, everything in Dublin is professional.
3: But, like, was it always like that with you guys? Do you know, like, you're in there since 2010?
8: Yeah.
3: Earlier, even?
8: I think the game has stopped. Like, I think, like, strength conditioning now is, like, massive part of it. But, no, we used to get, like, gear before a Leinster final, like, in Pro Park, like boots and socks. Like, were you there for all that, were you?
5: I was 2014, 13, yeah. I came in the end of it. It was still, in terms of, like, physios and strength and conditioning, and we used to get meals, like, once a week when I started coming in, but that came, I think we were always quite luckily ahead of the curve.
8: Yeah.
5: When Mick came in, he was just like, I know what the standard of men's football is like, and I don't see why this gap is here.
8: Yeah. And then, like, even I still remember, if it, like, strength conditioning, I think with Pablo, we used to, like, lie on each other's on the ground and walk on each other's stomachs for, like, our core. And, like, that wouldn't be allowed now. That was, like, 12 years ago. And we're all like, okay. Like, and then Martina Farrell, and we used to punch each other in our, like, ovaries before a game. And, like, now we wouldn't do that.
3: So, like,
8: the strength conditioning.
3: Similar to junior club football and media. Like,
6: they're only catching up.
3: Like,
8: so with that now, I'm like, I look back because I was like, now the strength condition, like, all of that, it's gone way more professional. But, like, yeah, Dublin have always been ahead of the curve. Even, like, back then, we were probably doing gym when other senior counties weren't doing it. Like,
3: yeah,
8: walking on each other's stomach, probably not good for anybody.
3: Whatever works.
6: Is that, like, the biggest change? You know, you come in, say, in 2010, and it's the 10s in Dublin GAA are going out as, like, the most successful period ever for men's and women's, and it was an incredible period. And looking at the growth of the women's game, like I said, the attendances, the coverage, the level, the skill level. What, like, it's a 15-year period. What's the biggest change from you walking first as an 18-year-old to now winning the All-Ireland again this year? Is it the strength and condition, the athleticism, or is it kind of the whole package?
3: You mentioned, like, is it the level of coaching? Like, is it?
5: Yeah, I think there is a huge. I definitely think the strength and conditioning is like, you can't compare it to what it was when I would have come in. When I look at a picture of me in 2014, and I look at the girls that are trying to come in now to our squad as 18, 19-year-olds, like, they can't get near it for 2 or 3 years just because of physicality.
6: Okay.
5: Whereas there were some of us who could step in on our first year because physicality wasn't there. Like, it. They physically break down. It's not even on the pitch. It's like training.
6: Just the load.
5: Yeah, the load is just too much. The gym is too much. They break down if they aren't controlled, in which we are getting. So, yeah, that for me, that would be the biggest thing, is definitely the physicality point of view.
7: I'm even a bit like that. I look back at photos of me playing at the start. I'm mortified.
8: Yeah.
7: I'm shamed to the gills. I'm like, I'd have backed down again, straight away.
6: Reach the peak.
5: The jersey is, like, hanging off. You know, it's
6: I think that for most young players, that is the case.
7: But no, the level to come in at is so much higher.
5: Yeah.
7: Like, you need to be ready straight away.
6: Yeah,
5: it's just to be able to actually sustain the training. It's to be able to go out and train 4 nights a week and be in the gym 4 nights a week. If you don't have a certain level, you just can't keep it up, is what I think.
7: No.
5: Yeah. We're seeing anyway.
3: Can I pivot a little bit? The celebrations for you and for like the team and for Bodie, like it felt like there was a lot of emotion when I'm looking back on the game earlier on in the week, when I'm looking at sports file photos. Something felt different about 25. What was it like?
5: I think it was 24, and that the fact that we lost, and 24 was kind of that we were

0: And do you reckon that crept in a bit, hearing how good you are constantly? Do you reckon it does seep in, even without wanting it?
1: It could, but not that day. Maybe on previous years, it could have. Like 2021, I'd probably say the year we were going for five in a row and Mead bet us. Maybe that year did it creep in, possibly. But 2024 was, I genuinely think it was, the team was a bit shook. We lost our half-forward line. We didn't respond well on the day. And yeah, just Galway played better on the day than we did.
2: Yeah,
3: 25 for you.
2: Yeah, like
3: you missed 2010, the All Ireland in 2010.
2: Yeah, yes, I was in Thailand.
3: You were traveling, and I think you said afterwards you're never going to go traveling again.
2: Yeah, because I remember I decided that I was just like, I want to go to Thailand with my school friends and everything like that. And then I remember being in Crow Park, seeing them lift the cup, and then that was just like, no, I don't have.
3: You were watching.
2: Yeah, I was back at the time. Yeah,
4: you had one.
5: You went to the game. Like.
2: Yeah. I went to the game. And I just remember seeing them lift the cup.
3: But like that 2010 All Ireland, like. And I know people won't forget, but like that's the one All-Ireland that punctures Cork's utter dominance. Yes. Like it's 11 and 12 for Cork.
2: Yeah.
3: And then you meet Cork in two out of three or three in a row from 14 to 16.
2: Yeah.
3: Your captain.
2: Yeah, because we lost, I think it was in Kerry, we lost by a point. It was always the quarterfinals before then that we hadn't reached. So then, yeah, obviously when they won and seeing them win in 2010 and everything like that was, like obviously you're very happy for them, but you want to be part of it, if you know what I mean.
5: I used that phrase. I was so happy.
3: He was there at 11, he had the same thing at 11.
2: But like, you couldn't go.
3: Did you go?
2: No,
5: I didn't go,
2: no. Okay, yeah.
5: I should be out, yeah.
3: That was tough.
2: That's hard.
5: Yeah, but it's exactly what you're saying, Goldie. It's like, it's amazing, but there's a selfish part as well going, Jesus. Yeah. And it either drives you on and you want to go do more of it, or like you said, your approach, that's not happening again.
2: Yeah.
5: And it turned out well for both of us. Yeah. We've been able to get back there, but it's hard, yeah. Yeah, it is.
2: I think you know how much, like, work went into it, and you see how like happy you just know that feeling of being part of a team when you win, and you're like, you want to be part of it.
1: And then even just the days after and those moments with your family and your friends and the team in the dressing room, like when you've been there and you felt that, you're just like, oh god, I don't like fear of missing out. You just want to be there.
2: No,
3: you could definitely see how much it meant. I read a great piece with Kieran Shannon had done with you a couple of years ago in the Irish Examiner, and it mathematically, I can't even wrap my head around it. But you lost four All-Irelands in 26 months with club and county.
2: Oh, did I? Okay.
3: But you struggled.
5: He does this. Like, this is going to be like a fun, engaging interview. But he's just not crying about it.
3: The year before, so it's 14, 15, 16. And I want to get into the story of both of your clubs in a few minutes. But Foxrock Cavintidy had gone from Junior E to All-Ireland club finals in the space of nearly a decade.
2: Yeah.
3: And I think when you lost that fourth All-Ireland, they're all by a score. I think you needed a break at the time, and Mick Bahan gave you a bit of time off, and you needed that, like.
2: Oh, definitely. I think because that was when we were losing with Dublin too, and at that time you were playing with Dublin, and then on the Wednesday you're back with your club. Like, there was a 2-day break, if you know what I mean. And then, obviously it was brilliant with Fox Cab. We got, like, we won, six, I don't know, county championships with Dublin, and then, we lost the four All-Ireland. So, like, it was such an amazing time. But when you're, like, training the whole time complete, it's tiring, you know what I mean?
3: You're getting a bit of a
2: burned out. Yeah, so after that, I remember being like, I don't think I can come back, Mick. And then,
0: at all.
2: I just said I just needed a break, if you know what I mean. And then there was a few of us that felt the same, just the hurt. And then we decided to come back. And then we won that year, so it was good.
3: And this is a stupid question, but, like, is it worth it, like, all the bloody pain when you do get over the line?
2: And I think when you are older, you appreciate it. I think even, like, before, we had a psychology meeting before the All-Ireland this year, and there was, like, four of us bawling, crying. And I remember Hedge was like, you're always crying. Like, I know, because I'm just, like, so emotional that, you know, you're so proud to be there, and you just know how close you are, but you can also know it's just going to be taken away from you, if you know what I mean.
3: Yeah.
2: So it is worth it. Like, the highs are the highs, and the lows are the lows, but, like, you're around people, they see the best of you, they see the worst of you, if you know what I mean. But it's that, like...
5: It's a journey, like, it is.
1: And not too many people get to experience that. You know, people say, oh, you give up so much time and you miss this and you miss that. But it's like, well, how many people in the world can say they were a part of 30 or 35 or 42 with your management and have felt this feeling?
3: Was there an excitement when Carla Rowe breaks into the Dublin team?
2: Yes, because Carla came. There's always like one kid that comes in, and she was like, but like, you knew she had it, if you know what I mean. Full of energy, and just, you're like, great. Because sometimes, as Carla says, it takes like.

0: players come in, but yeah, the energy she brought, and I still remember our first All-Ireland final and the police escort. So like, we do this every year. Carly's just like, when she smiles she gets so happy, she's like, we've got Carly escort, and she's like running up and down the bus, and we're like going to Crow Park.
1: Focus, Carly, like, focus, she's, like, there's a match here.
2: Still before the game.
0: No, before the game, she's still, like, still going. This time she gets so excited.
1: Process.
3: Yeah, but I'm like, enjoy, this is so cool.
0: Yeah,
3: how many people, like, unless it's bad, I don't know what reason you get Carly escorts for, but yeah, you're the very famous source.
1: Something bad,
3: and I'm neither of those. So, yeah, it's like, that's take class. It in. Yeah.
1: And did that fuel how you played?
3: I think about All Ireland final days as like, this is it. Go out and just show what you've got, because why else have you been training all year? Love them. Like, obviously there's nerves, but our psychologist, Redzer, or Lane Kelly, yeah, who played with the Dubs, is brilliant. And like, I remember very early, she was like, nerves and excitement are actually the same feelings. Like, they physically feel the same. It's how you want to mentally talk about them.
1: Okay.
3: So I always am just like, I'm so excited.
1: Yeah. But did you, like, I know Elaine is working with you. Did you have that before though? Were you kind of doing that already? Or did something click?
3: I can't remember when I was younger being very nervous.
1: Okay.
3: I loved it, and yeah, I probably was a lot of energy for people to have to take in my younger years. I do, like, as I got older on the bus and the Garda escorts at the All-Irelands, I'm like, I need to just remember that some people, like Martha Burnaby, sitting there, like, not looking at anything, and Leah, and I'm there bouncing around looking at all the traffic that's been stopped.
1: All the lights.
3: Yeah, yeah. So, yeah, you start to read the room a little bit.
4: Yeah. No, I love that.
5: That's great to not be in your own head at that stage, yeah, because I always found, coming up to the game, you can get too in here,
3: yeah,
5: and you're thinking about the wrong things, whereas if you are just enjoying the moment, you're actually not thinking about anything, and you're way more able then to rely on your skills.
3: Yeah, exactly.
5: When the time does,
3: yeah,
5: come.
3: I think we played Donegal COVID year, and we had to go separately in our cars, and actually really enjoyed that COVID time of being at home and having a bit of time, but I trained really well, and I was like, I can't wait to go into matches, because you know the way some people didn't train as much and other people did, and I knew I trained really well, and I went down to that game and I thought about the game the whole way down there. Yeah, and I played terribly.
0: Was that the one when we all played terribly?
3: Everyone played terribly, but I had like thought I was going to do really well, and I was going to show how much, and I just thought about it so much.
1: Too wound.
3: It was terrible. Like, yeah, I drove home by myself then because no one was left me in the car crying.
5: You had no distraction on the way to.
1: You did, and you do deliver on big days though. Like, I think All Ireland final against Mayo, you score a goal, you set up. Definitely won a Sarah McCaffrey's goal that day. You scored two goals in another All-Ireland final. I think maybe Sinead O'Hearn might have missed that one, or maybe she was injured, but you definitely...
3: could have been
1: the
3: Cork.
1: Did you take a penalty 20. That day? I can't remember. You scored two goals that way, one from play anyway. You don't score in the 19 final, but not many did, apart from Sinead O'Hearn. And then you've like 2-4...
3: goals win games.
1: 2-4 in the 2020 semi-final, I think 1-3 in the final. I'm going to bring you back though to something that I came across, and I honestly think it's one of the cruelest things that I've ever seen in sport, and it was All-Ireland minor final.
6: Here you go.
3: Oh,
6: again.
3: No, no.
1: I want to show you the photo.
3: You're not allowed to bring that up.
1: What is it?
3: This is a replay.
1: It's one of the cruelest things I've ever seen. This photo, you've just been beaten by a point.
3: Yeah.
1: Replay, last minute goal by Galway. I think the Dibleys were playing for Galway at the time.
3: They were. It was like a Olivia Dibley shootout.
1: And I just think this should be banned. They awarded you player of the match, and you had to do like a photo afterwards, and that's horrendous. Like,
3: yeah, yeah, and it's funny because it was obviously, that was terrible. That was our leaving cert results day.
1: Oh, jeez.
0: Wow. Oh, god.
3: Yeah, a load of
0: us. No wonder you're so sad.
3: I didn't care. I was like, whatever.
1: Just putting the game on that night.
3: All-Ireland final replay. A load of us were getting results. Like, some of the girls didn't open. I remember Owen Carey, I think, didn't open her results
1: before the game.
3: Maria McGrath. I was like, now imagine you've lost and you have to open your results.
0: Oh, that's horrible.
1: I didn't know that.
3: Yeah, yeah, it was crazy.
6: Jesus, tell me.
1: I'm going back to a bad memory. Oh, yeah.
6: Just won 20 All-Ireland. Let's talk about them instead. Like.
3: But
5: you know,
3: it has
5: be fair awkward as well, is walking into the dressing room with the Man of the Match trophy when everyone else is just...
3: Oh, yeah, I was just crying. I was physically crying holding this trophy.
1: Yeah,
3: some of the girls bring it up and slag me.
1: Do
3: so
1: they?
3: You're okay, I've seen it.
1: But then, 21 All-Ireland, you played the match again. And you win that one.
3: Things,
1: you win that one as well.
3: It's funny, because when we played Galway in the last couple of years, I have always, and our group of girls, have always been... like really nervous of Galway.
1: Okay.
3: We're like, these girls, we know what this team is, they're similar to us, they've come up. So yeah, that's what, even this year, I think I was so heightened in that match after missing
1: that
3: the previous
1: semi-final.
3: Year.
1: Yeah, it didn't stop you, that goal. You were enjoying it.
5: Showboating.
0: It was the best goal I've seen.
1: Like, sensational.
5: It was, yeah.
3: Never again. It's one time
1: trouble,
3: only.
1: You got in trouble though, didn't you?
3: By one of my players.
1: Yeah,
3: yeah, I don't know. I can't repeat what she said. She ran up, cursed me, and called me an idiot.
1: Well,
5: but if you did pick that up, The best you could have done is fisted it over. Yeah, because they'd been on you. It was definitely the right call.
1: Sensational. Back heel goal into the back of the net. Like, the iconic stuff.
6: Take that.
1: Yeah. Extra time, All-Ireland semi-final. Yeah, incredible.
3: Yeah, I've watched it a couple of times to be like, why did I do that? Like, I didn't think, I don't remember it, like, that happening and thinking it through. I definitely didn't think it through. But I just remember seeing the keeper and it was like, now or never.
5: Yeah, and instinct.
3: Yeah, just went, what, it went ahead of me and I knew it was gone beyond it. So I just needed to go for it.
1: You are listening to the Football Pod Club on Off the Ball, brought to you with thanks to AIB, proud sponsors of the All-Ireland Senior Club Championships in LGFA, Camogie, football and hurling. Because we believe support is what gets you the life you're truly after. Lads, can I talk to you about your clubs? Because they've both been really interesting journeys. And while you both started with the Dublin Seniors at the same time, you were broken at A team, you broke into seniors. Yeah. You had different journeys up to that. You only started the sport at the age of 12. You were winning All-Irelands under 14, under 16 and minor. Like, was football always a part of your life? Was it always there for you?
0: Yeah, and I think, like, I look back and, like, yeah, I think it was, like, school, and then I played Gaelic, athletics and basketball, if you know what I mean. But Gaelic was always just the one that I absolutely loved.
1: And why was that?
0: The people, do you know what I mean? Like, and, yeah, as I said, getting married still, all the club girls are still there, and, like, we had a really good group going up. And then also our management, like, with Fox Cop at the time, were, like, DC, they were over Dublin too, so there's a really high level of kind of coaching, and I think that's so important, especially at club level, because, it like, you need good coaches, you need a good structure, and, yeah, I've kind of been very lucky with Dublin and club to kind of have really those people around me, like.
6: Was it a tough choice, Goldie, with... like, and excelling at other sports, we'd always, we speak with this a lot,
1: the benefits.
6: Young players play every sport, get exposure to everything, you'll take, there's lots of crossover, and ultimately you find out what one you like best. Was it a case you loved Gaelic football the most? Were you the best at Gaelic football? Was it parents, or was that a hard choice to say, I'm going to stop all of them because this is the one?
0: I think I, like, my mom and, like, they let me do, you know, they did as much as I can. So, like, but I still remember Gaelic, my coach was like, you've played a basketball match before this game, didn't you? And then, like, you know, you were, like, getting in trouble and stuff, and I used to just do it, but, like, not tell them.
6: And,
0: like,
3: still went on up until about...
0: And then, like, I remember doing gymnastics and then having, like, dirt on my knees, and they were just, I was, like, late, like, hanging there. Do you know what I mean? So you're just, like, trying to make it work. But if you actually look at, I think, one of the Dublin... I can't remember what game it was, but six of the girls or the backs were from Clough Eastgun, and our basketball team, Clough Eastgun, was really good. It was our school.
1: You won a lot of All-Ireland.
0: Like, so we had a really good, again, a really good coach, a really good, like, there was just, we had all the way up, and, like, they were all defenders, and then there's six of them were playing with Dublin. So I definitely think basketball is very transferable for, like, you know, hand-eye coordination and all of that. So, yeah, I think even for kids, like, get them into whatever, you know, they want.
5: You definitely did the three best, I reckon. Gymnastics, athletics, and basketball are the three most important, I reckon.
6: Soccer, maybe, as well.
5: I reckon you get bad habits of soccer.
1: Have you, Sophia, signed up yet for any of them?
5: She's in 6 months old. She's in gymnastics.
6: She's not crawling yet. She has the basketball.
5: There's hip mobility.
6: Where's the bands on?
5: What do you do athletics-wise?
0: Hurdles and then long distance. Oh, yeah. But, like, I think, I remember, like, that was the one that, like, was, like, you kind of need to focus in on, and that was just the individual thing of it I didn't like, you know, that kind of way. Yeah. And, I'd kind of just do competition, like, they were trying to make me, and I was like, no, that was when I was kind of happy, like, I don't really enjoy, obviously I did enjoy it.
1: Like, you had serious pedigree. Were you Leinster champion of 400 metre hurdles? Like,
0: it was just
5: a hard event as well, isn't it?
0: I just kind of decided not to go in college with that. I was like, school were kind of allowing me to do it, and then I just said, no, I want to focus on basketball and Gaelic, and then AFL came in the mix at some stage.
6: What's next?
0: You don't know.
1: Did you play other sports? Like, I hadn't realised it, but you only picked up Gaelic football at 12 or 13 when you moved out to the Knolls.
3: Yeah, that was it. Moved out here.
1: Moved out to the country.
3: Yeah. I did gymnastics for years, but no, I suppose it probably wasn't in my house. I was doing gymnastics in school. I loved sports. I loved sports day. And I did soccer then when I went to secondary school.
1: Okay.
3: But no, nothing. I did a bit of athletics as well in secondary school, and, like, that was pretty good at the long distance running stuff. So, but it just wasn't for me. I just remember thinking, right, where is the end line? Like, that's what I'd be thinking the whole way through. So I don't think that's what you want to be doing.
1: And did you always have a ball in your hand in your teens? Like, where?
3: Yeah, I did. Once I found Gaelic, I was like, oh my God, I want to. I remember, and I even tell kids, like, I would be going into schools and stuff that, and I tell students, like, it was like a stepping stone for me. There was two girls playing for Dublin, and I wanted to be as good as them. It was just the competition for me was just what was driving me, and it was, okay, I'm going to try and be as good as, let's say, you.
1: That's class.
3: And then the next couple of months,
5: Eddie's, I think, your age.
3: Yeah, it would be like, well, when I was 13 and joined, we had no 13s or 14s. We had to play 16s. So you'd be playing 16s and minor at like 13, which is crazy now when you think of it. But I always think it did me great. It did a lot of us girls. Yeah, it did. I think the girls who loved it and were quite strong excelled because you were put against tougher opponents.
6: Sink or swim,
3: then I suppose you'd lose a couple of girls along the way because the weaker girls then are struggling against harder opponents. But then... yeah, it was just, I just wanted to try and constantly claw my way up to mark the best and try to compete with them.
1: Was there people in Clonmura, in the club, that got you hooked, or was somebody at home, or was it just you in school? Like,
3: no, it was my neighbours. I'm not in like the village. I'm out in my home house, South Country Roads, and like they just load up on a Wednesday and a Friday night, and they'd be. Mossy McGrain was my neighbour, and my clubmate for years, Megan, was playing. So he was just like, "Come on, jump in, we'll bring you down." And me and my sister, we both went down, and she stopped playing, but yeah, that was it.
1: Jesus, yeah.
3: My neighbour, our first manager, who was there for, he was with me from under 13s to about 4 years ago, he was down the road as well. So,
1: okay.
3: You know, it would literally be like, if you were outside the gate, they'd just say, right, jump in. He'd be like, I'm going to train and bye.
1: Brilliant. The Fox Rock Cabin Teely story is crazy, really. Like, only founded in the year 2000 as the first ever, I couldn't believe this, the first ever ladies football only club.
0: Yeah.
1: How is that not more of a thing? Like, do you know what I mean? Like,
0: yeah.
1: You know, especially when it's... I know integration is on the cards now, wherever we are at on that journey, but the fact that they're the only one at the time was absolutely insane. But obviously that's a huge thing for you, because as you're growing up then, and you're probably falling in love with football at that time, there's a club there ready and looking for you.
0: Yeah, and like also just even access, like we got the pitch when we wanted, like there was nothing, you know, I know, like you hear from other clubs that like the guys would always get the main pitcher, then we didn't, like, so kind of our age group from during 10 we just built all the way up, and then we didn't get to that like winning All-Ireland Club Championship, but like we like had the best time. If you know what I mean.
1: You cleaned up for so long.
0: We were kind of like the croaks, so everyone hated us. But we had a great time.
6: You said that too.
0: But I think you look back, like, because it was always around Christmas time, and then you'd be there with like and your family and everything like that, and like all the club people. So yeah, like it was just such a special time. And again, it's like when you haven't been able to play for your club, you just appreciate it so much, you know. But also when you're winning, it's like the best feeling also, and you're doing it with a group of players.
1: And it's like, I came across this photo of a Dublin under 14 team. Like Hannah Turin and goals, like
0: like, and now she's like the best forward, like it's just crazy.
3: Goals for, I remember going to the game for one of the girls in the club. It was like the junior, was there a junior B Dublin team
0: there
3: or
0: was
3: something like that? There was like a B Dublin team, and there she was the goalkeeper first, which is mental.
0: Yeah, and then she played rugby, and then like last year she was like outstanding. Do you know what I mean? So it's just
1: exceptional. It's incredible. What an athlete! But 24th of July, Tarman Barry in Longford, an All Ireland under 14 final replay, and the Dublin team that day is absolutely ridiculous. As I mentioned, Hannah and Golds, you got Shona Barrett, Sinead O'Mahony, Leanne Quinn. You can stop me at the All-Ireland winners, the future All-Ireland winners.
0: Yeah.
1: Sinead Goldrick, Fiona Hudson, captain, Karen McGlynn, Amy Connolly, Niamh McAvoy, Noel Healy, Ailish McKenna, Arlene Cushion, Julianne Forbes, Sinead Cullen, Deborah Garrity.
0: Oh my God.
1: And then on the bench, I'm not going to go through all 30, but Amy Ring is there. I spot a couple of others. You might spot a few others there as well. But like, that's just remarkable that amount of players in one team.
5: I always think a great team is made up of a core group of one underage team. Even yours was as well, wasn't it? Your great team.
1: The boys came through,
6: seven or eight lads.
5: They're so close, they've been through a lot, they want to stick around. Good mentality.
3: Yeah, if you can hold them together for a couple of years, if you can get them through those younger age groups and hold them together, then definitely is.
5: Then you only need your two every year or whatever it is.
6: Shams coming in at the same time. We're just going to piggyback on you lads then.
1: We've been doing this piece on our episode so far with Gavin White and Shane Ryan and Park Joyce, and we've asked everyone to bring in something that meant something to them for their career. Carly, you brought in something from a little while back, did you?
3: I did. When you said this, I just thought like this just jumped to my head. It was a clay piece. I did not make this.
6: That's pretty good. I know what it is.
3: It was a clay piece which a couple of young girls, when she came to our training, she
6: beautiful.
3: Made
6: no,
3: that.
0: Beautiful.
5: That's the crest.
3: You can take that home if you want.
6: Put that on the fridge.
3: But like, she wrote me a letter. She gave me a picture that she obviously got at a match, and she made this clay piece. And
6: so
3: it was just
6: this girl.
3: She's only 12 or 13, maybe even younger. And yeah, when you said about this, I just thought like it just was. That's just the impact you have. And again, as you get older, you realise like how long did that take that girl to make? And like, she painted it and tried her best at it. And I just thought,
6: I think that's good. I think it's class.
3: Yeah, it is. Yeah. I couldn't do that, but it's just, you know, you don't really think about those things.
1: Is the letter private?
3: Yeah. Well, the picture is in there, so I mightn't put that out.
1: Okay,
3: but,
1: that's fine. Perfect.
3: She said, do you want me to read it?
6: No, just give us
3: a she just says she plays for her school. She's in fifth class. You're my favourite GAA player ever. I want to be like you when you're older. I'll be at the next match. My dream is to be a Dublin player like you. And then she had a few questions.
1: Oh, that's beautiful.
0: And I'm going to start crying. She's on the crest.
3: But I've had like a number of these, and it's just... it's just you think about those things. They're so special to have. And that's not just county, obviously. That's club. And I see it with young kids here around the village and everything. It's just, we don't realise, I think, when we're playing, when you're in the midst of it, how impactful we can
6: be. I love the fact that she's put Clan A as Dublin as well. She's living in Maine, but she's a Dublin.
3: Like,
6: I love that. I love that.
1: Her postman's always changing addresses.
3: We're having an ongoing fight with the postman.
5: It's only when you're out, though, that you realise how big a thing you were involved in, I think. Do you know, like...
6: You try and suppress it so much.
5: Your approach
6: is, like, the most refreshing approach to actually... We're doing this amazing thing, and I'm actually going to enjoy it. Like, how many times have you come to your whole career and just, like, nearly waiting... You don't enjoy the matches.
3: Yeah.
6: It's like, just get this over and please God we win. You know, and that...
1: Did you find that?
6: Yeah, but at that time, definitely. Like, it is a massive thing, and like our group, and I know, even talking to someone, you guys as well, with your team, it's like you're trying to block out all the noise, like, and this process thing. And I get it, because it worked, and both our teams are, at that period, were very successful. But there is an element where that kind of innocence and enjoyment piece is you do lose it. Maybe that's just part of being an elite sport, is a serious thing, but...
5: You probably lose it after losing, because you need to win so much again afterwards.
6: There's that pressure. And there is pressure, because look, it's a massive thing, and it's what a thing to be able to achieve, the pinnacle of your sport. But you're right, when you come out, I was so envious of you guys still in it, and the celebrations you see after winning the All-Ireland this year. We're about out a couple of years, and I've seen our teams winning All Ireland, and you just go, Jesus, I would give anything to be back there and enjoy it and embrace it, because maybe take it a little bit too seriously when you're in.
3: It's something Mick always said. Like, he always said, you know, these are the days you just have to enjoy. And he always said, like, you will meet a teammate on the street in 20, 30, 40 years' time. And he said, you'll just look at each other and you'll know you've shared those moments together. Like, nothing will have to be said, and it'll be like you mightn't have seen them for years. And it won't be that awkwardness, how are you? Like, it's like you've never been away from each other.
6: It's true.
0: He always said, and it's like that level of respect. Do you know what I mean? Just that nod.
6: We did this together.
0: You've
1: been in the trenches, though. Like, you've seen what it's like in January. You're coming back and trying to bounce back from the heartbreaks. And I can imagine.
5: But you don't realise you're in the good old days until they're gone.
6: You're watching The Office this week. Who said it?
1: Michael Scott.
6: It wasn't Michael Scott.
1: Maybe James is a bit of a Dwight. He can be our Dwight.
6: There is a little bit of that.
1: I know you've only landed home, but I landed on this you on this very short notice. Were you able to bring us in, Anton?
0: I did. I actually brought this, and probably the reason. I haven't really. It's something very special.
1: You alright?
0: Yeah.
5: Take your time,
1: yeah.
3: Doesn't it just show, like, that's what these things...
5: It means everything.
1: Like, we're talking there about what it means to play and everything that you can put into your sporting career. And you're obviously investing in yourself a lot, but it's the people around you, this little girl who's written a letter to you in 2024 about how you've inspired her, the people, you know, the family and stuff at home. So, I know this is, this is.
0: I think it just shows that family is everything. And unfortunately, my sister's husband had brain cancer. So he was trying to survive for that for like 2 years. And then before every final that I was in, so yeah, there was the county final, he started giving me a pair of gloves. So for 2016, it always had my name. I'd never wear them, it always had the name.
3: I was like, I've never seen
0: them. But I've kept them all the way up. So he'd always gave it to me. And then, he passed away, I think 5 days after we played, lost to Meath in the All-Ireland final, and I didn't get a pair of gloves that year, and then I hadn't got one since. And then before the Cork game this year, my sister came down with two of the kids, and then she just handed me this. My heart was like, and she's funny, she's like, I don't know if you'll make it to the All-Ireland, but we just need to give you this glove, because he always gives them before any final. Wow. So I have them all in my room, and then I always just like bring them with me to Australia. So I just bought that just to kind of, but like, it just shows how much, you know, your team are there for you in those tough times. And then also my sister was always just like, oh, the joy that we get of going to your games, you know, you're packing the kids in the car, you're getting everyone, and like, you've just brought so much, like Dublin have brought so much to the family. And Hannah's like the same, she's like, wants to play for Dublin, so she's his daughter, she's my godchild, and I'm like, what do you want to do? And she's like, I just want to play for Dublin. And you know what I mean, so she's, yeah, obviously it's just those kids, but then also I think, yeah, the impact that you'd bring to your family and the joy they get out of
3: the memories,
0: like, they'd even watch the girls and I'm in Australia, you know what I mean, just the pride that you have of like going to, yeah, see people play for Dublin and stuff like that. So
5: that's incredible.
0: Yeah,
5: it's giving me goosebumps.
0: That's what I brought.
1: And you won the All-Ireland?
0: Yes, we did. And I also, because we hadn't won, I hadn't won, you guys won that year, it was like 4 years. I think when I came back, I saw a psychic beforehand too and said that we were going to win.
3: Of course,
0: I
3: saw a psychic.
0: And I was like, guys, I saw a psychic.
2: We're going to keep that in. We're going to keep that in.
1: I think this is a trend with you, because you got Noelle Healy in trouble when she was younger too, didn't you?
0: Did
1: you hear about this?
0: What did I do?
1: Noelle Healy got in trouble with her dad, I think, under maybe 10s.
0: Okay.
1: She did an interview about this. She said that she went down to the field and she ended up marking a Foxtrot Cabin Healy wing back. And she first thing that was said to Noelle Healy when she walked over was, "What's your star sign?" Not run away for the whole game. Apparently, you absolutely skinned her, and her dad gave out grief to her afterwards.
5: We're talking.
1: Yeah, but she was chatting. And
5: So who did you see? Like a card reader.
0: I actually saw an angel reader. I'm going to say like this,
2: this is getting better. Are you sure you want to keep this?
0: I've been in these situations too.
1: I've been around it. So lady and talking to me. I've seen some of this happening.
0: Okay.
1: Angel readings and stuff.
0: Yes.
3: Right. Yeah. Did you win the All Ireland?
1: No.
0: Yeah. So anyway, if anyone wants to win the All Ireland, I'll give you the number.
2: There you go. That's a great ad.
3: Tell me anything else that came true. You don't have to say, but like.
0: There was a few things, like I think I'd take a bit of pinch of salt, do you know what I mean? The good stuff, like that stuff's silly, but yeah. I remember, because Leah remembers, I think before, when we won our first All Ireland, I went to see one and I go, "Leah, I did it again." And she's like, "I remember you did it like 6 years ago when we won that year." So
1: that's class.
0: I just thought like, we need to do it.
1: You never did that, James, did you?
5: I did actually go to an angel reader once.
0: Oh, did you? Okay, there you go.
5: They told us we were going to be beaten.
0: No,
5: I forget what they said, but I did go to one. Right, it was expensive.
0: Yeah,
5: £300-£400 I think it was.
0: Oh, mine was a lot cheaper. Yeah. €50
5: Desperate to
2: get a refund.
0: But I think some people like, I remember, I think, you know, you probably wouldn't like that, do you?
3: Look, take whatever you want from it. It
2: helps
3: you
2: win. Why not?
0: But some people are like, that's a load of, do you know what I mean? But
3: I'd be like, she knew, she just Googled your name, saw you played for Dublin and said, 50-50 chance.
1: Hey, be impressive if that was the case. Yeah. But it just shows you as well, all the different personalities in the dressing room, you got to be able to...
0: Yeah.
1: No, let them get excited about Garda escorts or do their angel reading.
0: But that is like, and it's very all you guys. Like, there's just an array of different people. Like, you have the extroverts, the analytical people, the crazy people, the silent. Yeah. The other way, it's just like you get them all.
3: Yeah, and then it's just how you get to see the best and the worst of all those different people. Like, you see them on their absolute best days of some of their lives, and then you see them like the, you know, that kind of training in the winter or games week, that's where your worst comes out. Yeah. Sometimes when you're under the most amount of pressure. But you like, when you know, we all love each other still.
6: Like team sports, like play all sports, we're sports mad country, we're all fanatical about everything, but that team sports element is always, like I say, you can enjoy those moments the best moments with the people you care about most, and then when you're at your lowest ebb as well, you have those people there which they pick you up as well. So it's just that you keep the connection. Like all the best teams in every sport, they have that connection with their teammates.
3: Yeah.
6: If you don't have that, you can have all the skill or fitness or all everything else, but
5: it has to be more than a team, doesn't it? It has to be more than a football team. It has to be everything. Your social outlet, your family, your crutch if you need it.
0: Yeah.
3: And sometimes you reflect on a year and you're like, that year, you know, you might have lost that year, and you obviously look at everything. And sometimes you come back and you're just like, the balance, even in the team or at home, there was things going on.
6: You do know, it's just not quite right.
3: You can never prove that that's the reason why, but... you know, because sometimes when you compare it to the years where everything went well and you look at the outside, has a big impact.
5: Yeah.
2: Are you not sure if you're going back next year? Or were you just fobbing off the journalist last week when you were doing your...
3: I just have to have conversations at home.
2: Yeah, of course. But it's a big thing too. Like, it's a part of it too, isn't it? Like, it's such a commitment and...
3: Yeah.
2: But like, you guys are talking to us for the last hour about all you've got from it and all you've given to it too. Like, it's such a part of your life.
3: It is. No, look, for me, it's not a no. It's not an 100% yes. Yeah. I'm probably closer to yes than I am no. It's just, you have to see this time of year which other players are coming back, and, you know, you go back for your teammates and you go back because you want to win, and, you know, they're two things that you have to just, when you get a bit older, you're kind of looking at a bit more closely.
2: It's probably a yearly thing that you're wrestling with around that time, isn't it?
3: Yeah, like, yeah. Absolutely. You need to take some time, as you said, Paddy. I think as you get a bit older, the management realise who they need to just leave alone at this time of the year. And it's the first year I've probably done that where I was always in from like the November, the gym time. Our club went a bit longer this year as well, but it's the first time I haven't gone in.
2: You had a league final late. A
3: cup final.
2: In December, right?
3: Yeah, we did.
2: Did you win?
3: We did.
2: Did you end up back here?
3: We didn't. It was a Wednesday night.
6: Okay. That's okay. You can still come here on Wednesday.
5: I think this would be a nice Wednesday.
3: It was like the worst day of rain. It was Wednesday, like 3 weeks ago, and the rain was torrential. Geez. So a few of the older ones were like, well, we are not, but the jerseys were stuck to us. So no, we headed off. But it was good. It was just a cup final against Rohini. Rohini had obviously done so well in the club, so we were waiting on them
2: to play it.
3: So took our season another 3 weeks.
2: You did well to win it, so if you're waiting that long to... That's not easy hanging around for that.
3: Yeah, we did. We grounded out. I think Rohini were probably fitter and were technically better than us as a team because they've been going so far, but the weather definitely helped us out. We won in the dirt, which is good.
2: You've got so much to look forward to over the next couple of weeks. I don't even want to ask you about next year yet.
0: No, I know. I'm just going to try to get married. You know?
2: Tick that box
0: first. Haven't seen him in like 4 months. Hopefully all be okay. Just get married and then have the hen and stuff like that and just kind of see how it goes.
2: That's class. Well, best of luck with that. Thank you. Well done as well on the season as well in Australia. Like, you are the only All-Ireland champion and AFL Premiership winner too. Or you were the first.
0: I think Jen is too.
2: Jen is too now. But you were certainly the first back in... It was 22, wasn't it, when you won it?
0: I think so. Which is nice.
2: You're better than me with the dates. How did you find it this year? Was it injury-wise? Was that tough?
0: Yeah. I actually kind of... Probably my most challenging year, like, in Gaelic and AFL. I came back a week, played one game, and then popped my shoulder, and then got back in 4 weeks for that. But it was actually kind of good because I was able to, you know, rest the body, and like my hamstring was a bit sore going into that All Ireland final. So, and then I played two games, and then I burst my face open here at training, and then on a Tuesday, and then on the Saturday, I actually, at first 20 seconds, got a hit to the face and I fractured my eye orbital. I actually played the whole game and I went into training on one day and I was like, I just have to put like my vision and like hear sore. So they like, and that's the thing with the professional, they just like get a scan, and then I was out training and then they like pulled me out and they're like, yeah, you have a bracial fracture. And I was great.
2: Before the wedding.
0: Yeah, I know. So it's still healing, but it'll be fine.
3: I did meet her mom at the All-Stars. She was like, she fractured her face.
0: She's like, I can't watch a game. She's just been able to watch a game since.
2: And did Mary collect her All-Star that night?
0: My dad did. I rang him, and obviously he's like super proud of him. I was like, dad,
2: he's been part of your journey all
0: the
2: time.
0: Yes, and he is. Yeah. He's such a part of it. But he rings him, like, he's like, oh, I'm so proud of you, Sinead. And then he's like, Like, I was like, oh yeah. He was like, I'm coming off the high from the stage. I'll call you tomorrow. you enjoy that. Yeah, I could, like, picture him walking around with the trophy everywhere. But, like,
3: yeah, we were getting a photo. It was like all the Dublin, obviously, and they separated. And they were like, where's Seamus?
0: He was just so happy or whatever. And he said so much fun with, like, all you girls and all the younger players with my mom and dad. Like, they had the best time. So, yeah, those nights are, you know, it was just really nice for them. Yeah.
1: That's class. Well, the fair play coming through all those injuries. But, like, is it more physical? Is it as brutish as?
0: I feel like that's me. Like, I was just unlucky, like a head thing, okay. And then this was just how I turned the face. Yeah. So, like, but I think there is a higher risk, if you know what I mean. But, like, I think as any athlete, you can, like, go into a Gaelic game, junior, MCL, and be like, you're going to hurt it again. But, there is a higher risk. I just don't really think about it because I just.
1: Yeah.
5: And what about the shoulder? Are you looking at surgery?
0: I rehabbed it, and yeah, I haven't had any issue with it since. So they thought they might need surgery, and I might have needed surgery for this, but it actually was okay. So.
5: Just you're lucky.
3: Yeah, must have been the angel rehab.
0: Yeah, we're having some good karma here.
2: She said no surgery.
6: Check this out on the way home.
2: Yeah. Jesus, this sounds good.
0: But, like, that is the thing, like, with any injuries in the professional setup, like, you can literally, like, there's someone there doing rehab with you. You can get it set, like, you're in, like, sometimes with Dublin, you're waiting 4 or 5 days to get a scan if you've done your knee, if you know what I mean. So it is.
5: And getting the right person to read it.
0: Exactly, and stuff like that. So.
1: We've Mark O'Connor now, or is this the.
6: Huh? Oh, right.
5: We've Mark O'Connor on before, and he left Kerry, obviously, to go over to Australia with his body, you know, not in a great place.
0: Mm-hmm, yeah.
5: And he was worried about the level of training and
6: the load.
5: You know, the load and everything. And he said his body tidied up like that.
0: Yeah.
5: Just, I suppose, from the attention and from, even maybe from the increase in load steadily.
0: Yeah.
5: Just improved him, like, so.
0: Yeah, because you're...
5: Probably got that bounce as well.
0: 100%. I think, like, I obviously am older and stuff, and you're like, oh, I have been able to do the recovery and, like, the training over there that maybe has, like, helped me, because you're definitely, mm-hmm. yeah.
6: It's 100% focus, isn't it? Like, if you're home, you're going to work.
0: Yeah.
6: You come home from work and you're knackered, it's like, I'm not
5: you're skipping that
6: it.
5: Ice bath.
6: Yeah, yeah. Basically.
0: Yeah.
6: Yeah.
0: And you're sitting down on a desk, do you know what I mean? Yeah.
1: We've a couple of quick ones to finish on. Paddy James, you jump in as well. Sinead Golder, the footballer, what is she to you guys? Because when you go on the Dublin profiles, I think 5 out of 30 has their sporting hero as Sinead Goldrick. Now, 2 of them do have Paul Casey as theirs, so I don't know whether they're looking for a position in the team with that.
0: Yeah, we're slagging in there trying to get in the squad.
1: But, like, I think the two of you have Sonia O'Sullivan down as your sporting hero growing up. I don't know whether you had a footballing hero either growing up. But, like, who is Sinead Goldrick, the footballer, to you? I've seen her described as the Seamus Moynihan of the Dublin team before, in terms of she'd do a job in defence, in midfield, throw her up front if she had to.
3: Yeah. It's hard to, like, put Goldie in one word, to be honest. I think as when you go into Dublin, it's the first thing you see is you see the intensity, the attitude and everything she brings. I just remember that from a young age. It was like, I want to mark her. And no one does. Like, you don't want to. You didn't. It was like, run away from her, but I wanted. That's the standard I want to be able to do. And then just as a person, it's everything. Like, she's absolutely crazy mental. But everyone on the team just loves her. And, yeah, it's just... What she's brought to Dublin, to all of us, to the girls that she's met along the way, you know, you seriously couldn't put a word on it.
1: Where did that come from?
0: What do you mean?
1: That you as that, like, where did that come from? Like,
0: I think it's just, I don't know, you always want to try to be the best player you can be, if you know what I mean, and yeah, just push yourself. And I think that's, yeah, I think when you're in an environment like Dublin, like, that's, you're everyone around you, if you know what I mean, and, like, same as Carla, like, do you know what I mean? Her on the field is everything. And just as a leader, like, her and Nia this year, like, the amount of work they do behind the scenes, like, all the huddle, they want everyone to be the best player. And, like, Carla's the workhorse of the team and, like, so honest too, if you know what I mean. You want honest leaders, you know. But, like, we need that. And sometimes we clash because I think we're similar. Either way, like, yeah, it is. Right. Like, it's a back versus forward, let's go. But, like, those are the things that you need. And I think,
1: That's sort of magic happens in a team, though, right?
0: Yeah.
1: When you can clash and steal.
3: Yeah, yeah. Yeah. I remember Goldie and Sinead O'Hearn, like, Nerd was just so quiet, and she'd go around the pitch and, like, be like the sniper. And just one day, turn around, the two of them were, like, on the ground. I was like, only 18, what is this?
6: Yeah. What have I done?
3: Or, like, Goldie and Macker, like, you know, Goldie.
0: I'm the issue.
2: You need Goldie that. Plus.
3: Yeah, Goldie. Okay, right.
2: Seeing a trend here.
3: But you do need that. Like, you know, you need that spark. You need that bit of personality. That brings out the best in people.
1: And when you and you stepped away for a little, like you got over to Australia and then you're coming back, you bring me a new perspective. What are you seeing in the Dublin side of you coming back to them?
0: Yeah, like I think like that's what, like when I come back to them, I'm like, oh, I've really missed this and you're so appreciative of it. And like the Pedros, the Cato Sullivans, the Kiva Connors, like they used to be little babies and they're like leaders. Do you know what I mean? And they're like, you know, just outstanding footballers. And like our forward line, we have the best forward line, I think, in the country. Do you know what I mean? And they're all leaders, do you know, that kind of way. And yeah, it's special. And I think obviously Leah and Carla leading us, like, and what you've done for Dublin in terms of like the leadership and the team and like the younger players and everything like that, like that's why you want to play. And that's the setup, and you know, like the skill level she's at and everything like that, you want to play with those people.
1: Yeah, we were talking to the Kerry boys about how satisfactory their 15 minutes at the start of the All-Ireland final was against Donegal, and like your start to the All-Ireland final this year, like where does that come from for you? Like, you absolutely took control of it from the get-go.
3: I think it's, well, for me it's two things. It was 2021 against Mead. Like any game against Mead for a lot of us is just like that hurt from 2021, and then the semi-final against Galway where we were shook for like 8 days after that game. And it was just, we cannot play the way we played in the semi-final because it won't work. And I think all of that pent up energy, and you're trying to obviously, you know, block out everything that's around you, the 2 weeks coming into an All-Ireland final, we just released it in the right way, I think.
1: Because it could go the other way.
2: Every team does that. Like,
5: But as well, sometimes coming into final after a brilliant semi-final can be hard.
0: Yeah.
5: It's like you can't get back there. Whereas if you're coming in from maybe a place where you thought you should be better, it's almost easier to make the jump up at times, isn't it?
0: Yeah, yeah. And I think even that, like, week before that All-Ireland final, like, was horrible. Like, in terms of everyone was like, everyone was like, you need to do it, like, you know. But, like, that's why I think the game...
6: You're so focused, like...
0: Yeah, but, like, in a good way, everyone wanted the best and just had the things. So then it was so satisfying that when we performed, like, it was all the work of everyone putting in. And then, you know, we kind of... in that game felt we weren't going to lose, and that doesn't always happen in finals, you know. But it's like the work that went in, and it was just like goals were going in and we were like on top.
3: Yeah, we just, it was like we had a meeting like 5 days out, and up until that point we were like cats, honestly, the whole lot of us, everything. We were like, we're in an All-Ireland final, like we need to enjoy this. And day 5 or 5 days out we had a meeting, and when we came out we were like, we're going to win. We're going to do this. Let's go.
1: That's unreal. And the final one, when you think of like going into All-Ireland finals in 2014 compared to 25, where is women's football now? Where is your prep? Where is your the game itself?
0: Yeah.
1: And where can it go to? Like, what are you seeing?
0: Like, I feel that, I think, like, the standard level's definitely increasing. Like, what I really want to see is, like, journalism and, like, that analytical, like, you know, journalism, like, to come into the game more so that, like, people are reading about it. But I do think that the standard of the game is getting better and better, and we just need more exposure, if you know what I mean. And it's up to it happening in schools, like, you know what I mean? The boys and the girls' pitches, like, being seen, you know, as the same, equal all the way up. So, yeah, I just think it's going to increase, but we need to have, like, equality, kind of, for that to happen. And then double headers before the league games. Like, I think that's when you'll get more fans to come.
2: Because we get...
0: The main, like, the best days are in final because we get so much, but, like, if you look at the semi-finals and going, that's not... Either way, their numbers are lower, so we just want to increase the attendance because the game is there and it's just going to get better. But we need, I think, more support.
1: I think, like, we're seeing this explosion of streaming and video and of games in the last 4 or 5 years, and all it takes is 15 seconds of a backheel goal or Amy Macken clipping over a score or a solo dummy or a tackle from Sinead Goldrick to catch the headlines. Like, and I know the double headers is the big thing, right? Because you're probably getting in new eyeballs and you're like, oh, this is brilliant.
0: Yes.
1: With your marketing background, is the support going to come? Do you see it coming? Like, has it come enough?
0: Like, if you actually look at the streaming from, like, the LGFA, though, you have to sign in to do a password and then you have to pay for it. So there's, like, 3 steps there to actually watch to stream, you know, so it needs to be accessible. And I do think that, like, you need to see, that Carla Rowe goal, like, 5 times and a little snippet on, like, social media. And then, like, people will still watch it more. So it's highlighting, the best players and, like, the skill sets in those 3-second clips. And then I think people will watch it. So definitely social media and kind of just highlighting, like, the skill set of the game. And then, as I said, I think the stories behind, like,
1: like, players.
0: Yeah, do you know, and even like Galway, we have a real good rivalry. Waterford, like, it's just letting those stories out.
1: Rivalry sell, like, you know?
0: Yeah.
1: A bit of hatred or hurt that's happened in games. Like,
3: just do like a Netflix series or something.
0: Bring in New Sisters too.
5: I do think hearing from players, though, because it's like you know them then, do you know, and you're more likely
6: more
5: to you're more invested, exactly.
0: Yeah,
5: it's all about just getting it out there, isn't it?
0: And do you have a daughter now? I also think that now, like people who have kids, they can see that like a future for their daughter, so they want, you know, they should go down to the club, and like now you'll probably be like, oh, what's the standard here, and like increase it all the way up, because I think when guys get a girl, their mindset changes into a bit more open-minded.
6: You said it there, just that becomes the norm. I have a daughter who's 7 months old, her daughter's 6 months old, and they'd be playing GAA, there's no, that's going to happen. And I just think what you guys have done, that Dublin team in the tens, the four in a row, and there were Paul and Derek's team as well. Hopefully there's a couple of more on there. Like, the men's team, have always had the 70s team as the reference, like Heffo's team, and that was the, anyone, young lad who was playing GA in Dublin was like, we want to be like that team. And we finally were able to put something like that together. Whereas my daughter and young girls growing up in Dublin, your team will be that team forever. It's like that team with Mick and then with Casey and Derek, that's going to be the reference for everyone. And if my daughter goes on to do even remote a couple of percent of what you guys have done, or just the experiences, that's amazing. So you've set that template in Dublin in particular. Ladies Gaelic football is going from strength to strength, but as Dublin centric, we're in Dublin, you're two Dublin legends from that side of things. I think it's amazing. Fingers crossed the little lady will be wearing the blue in a few years' time.
0: I think 1 year we did like the semi-finals for the four teams in Croke Park, like 3 years ago, and that actually was really good because it got fans in.
5: Huge attention.
0: But they stopped doing that. So it's just like those little moments where you can actually get people to come, you know, together and playing in Croke Park, if you know what I mean. But if it's four teams, like in the semi-final, there will be interest, you know, the way in then.
1: So. Definitely.
3: Yeah. It's just, I think, about even progressing it as quick as we can. Like, there's probably, you're fighting against time. Times have changed so much over the last couple of years. But I think now people who are, like, having kids and in football clubs, they're people who should be with the progressive times. Yeah. You know? So it's about now we should be accelerating it much more quickly than what we kind of have been. Whereas, obviously, there was a stage where you just had to, it was going to be a slower process, but there's no excuse for that.
1: I was going to ask you about bringing in the All-Ireland, but I was speaking to a colleague of mine on the way up, and he's like, oh yeah, the All-Ireland's in a school in Swords this morning with his daughter. So I know you went back to, did you go back to primary school recently as well? So.
3: Yeah, I did. Yeah, I was up the road. I was in my old gymnastics club as well. A couple of places brought into my secondary school.
6: Was it last week or a week before?
3: Brent Martin is just flat out.
1: There you go.
3: We had it for our dinner dance, and I had got it and had to get it, drop it to someone, get it back, drop it to someone. She had to drop it to someone.
6: And Carla, very good problems to have.
0: The Google spreadsheet.
3: They're very nice problems to have. I'm looking forward to maybe when it's less busy in January, just taking it home and having it in the kitchen for a few days.
6: Once it got to January, it was like no one's allowed to touch it.
3: You couldn't have it.
6: I don't know where someone had it, but
3: I think it's gone. Yeah. I'm like, surely I can have it for a week or so, to take it in. Because sometimes, you know, life rolls on, you don't think about it, and it's little moments of clips you might see.
6: You could use that with Casey now as barter. Like, if you want me to come back, give me the cup
3: for a week.
6: It's
3: just the memories that it brings, you know, that way.
1: Yeah, I'll say that, Paul. Carla Rowe, Sinead Goldrick, thanks so much, All-Ireland champions. Thanks for taking the time out to come and chat to us. Tell us your story. What an incredible career so far, and that's so much more to come. But I think we'll definitely be coming back to Killian's and all as well.
3: Welcome anytime.
1: Yeah. AIB has kept the Football Pod on the road over the last couple of months with the Football Pod Club. We've our series with the All-Ireland winners in Kerry. We had Pádraig Joyce on 2 weeks ago, and the All-Ireland winners in Dublin now. And we'll be with the All-Ireland champions, hopefully, in the new year, club champions. So, that's us now, I think, for Christmas. <that's> Happy Christmas and best of luck getting married.
0: Thank you. And Carla got engaged also, too.
6: Okay, what's going on? I've no
3: wedding plan yet.
1: Okay, let us know when you're sorting that. We'll get you on this before your hand. Before your hand. Good luck with that as well. Thanks so much, guys. Really appreciate it.
3: Thanks so much. Thanks for having us.
4: The Football Pod Club. On Off the Ball, in partnership with AIB, proud supporters of the AIB All-Ireland Club Championships for men's football, hurling, ladies football and camogie, because we believe support is what gets you the life you're truly after.
7: Right then, you've probably seen that Marty Supreme is out now in the cinemas. If you think you've heard that name, but you're not entirely sure what it is, well, it's the table tennis movie in which Timothée Chalamet stars. So I can tell you that it is one of the best movies of the past year. It is brilliant, and it's also safely in that conversation now for one of the best sports movies of the 21st century. Now, the movie is not exactly a biopic, but it is loosely based on the real life of New York table tennis sensation Marty Riesman and his career in the 1950s. So we wanted to find out a little bit more about this man, about the real life story that inspired Marty Supreme, because it is a frankly ridiculous story. And someone who interviewed him when he was alive is Matt Flegenheimer, who's spoke to him for the New York Times back in 2012. So I spoke to Matt before we came on air this evening. Have a listen. Just before we get into the details of the true story, it feels that a lot of the information that we're dealing with about this guy's life comes from his memoir, which was published in 1974, The Money Player, The Confessions of America's Greatest Table Tennis Champion and Hustler. Needless to say, interest in this book has gone astronomical on Amazon right now. I'm looking at a used hardcover version for €1,717. You're one of the lucky few to actually have a copy of this. I mean, if you wanted to make a quick buck now, you'd be well advised to sell.
8: I saw that as well. I wonder if that will lead to some sort of reprint. His family, I should say, is planning a sort of follow-up autobiography that he had been working on before he died. Obviously, as you said, that book came out in the 70s, and he had another almost 50 years of fairly notable adventures in table tennis and otherwise. So they can fill in some of those gaps themselves.
7: Do we need to suspend belief a little bit about some of the detail in that book?
8: Oh, sure. I mean, he, you know, is a self-promoter of the highest order, I think clearly, and, you know, by his own account to some degree. But obviously a lot of things we do know to be true from accounts at the time and from others, who crossed paths with him. And, you know, having spent some time with him, I can certainly confirm without any hesitation that he was a character of the first degree.
7: Yes, we will come back to the version of Marty that you meet later in life, because he is utterly fascinating, just as fascinating as the much younger version that Timothée Chalamet depicts in the movie. But if you just go into his background a little bit, and what's really important about him here is his upbringing, because his father is an incessant gambler. His mother is a Russian immigrant. He grows up in a tenement across the way from Seward Park in New York, where there just happened to be some outdoor table tennis tables. And that's where he starts to hone his craft. But a key moment in his childhood is when he starts to play for money for the first time. And he pitches in on one of his games when he's just a 12-year-old. And a couple of years later, he's living off the game, which I suspect involves quite a good bit of hustling.
8: Yes, there's, in fact, one of the sort of parallels in the movie, there's a club, a former speakeasy in Manhattan called Lawrence's. That's this sort of consciously seedy, sort of deliriously degenerate ping pong parlor, among other things, where people are betting on games, like the extremely high level table tennis players, are, you know, betting on games, hustling. And that's really where, among other places, he gets his education and becomes somebody who is both extremely talented at this as he keeps at it and recognizes the financial value, in these, sort of short-term bets and the kind of showman-like quality that he can bring to a sport that you wouldn't necessarily associate with that.
7: What are we seeing around the sport and around table tennis at that point? Like, it feels akin to, you know, the smoky pool halls of New York around the time, or a much smaller version of like the smoky boxing halls where amateur fights would take place around the 1950s in New York. It's fascinating because we haven't got a cultural touchstone for the sport of table tennis. So I'm leaning on pool, I'm leaning on boxing here. Is it the same thing, or is it a little bit of an outlier in the middle of the 20th century in New York?
8: No, having not been there myself also, I suspect you're onto something. It does feel like part of what's so striking about the film and what was so striking, I think, to people who interacted with Riesman earlier in his life is that kind of incongruous pairing of, you know, the sort of, you know, a smoky pool hall environment you're talking about, and a sport that, you know, children play in their basement with a little ball and the paddle. Like, it does not necessarily evoke the kinds of high-flying gambling tales and, you know, rock and roll lifestyle that you would necessarily expect out of this.
7: Okay, so what we're saying at this point is that table tennis is potentially not the coolest sport in the world, and as we can tell from the movie, it's probably not the most respected sport in the world. I mean, you can see the characters that are involved in the sport balk at the idea of it being referred to as ping pong, for example.
8: Yeah, I think that the ping pong table tennis distinction is almost the thing that captures it, right? There is a sense that this is a serious sport from those who play it, table tennis. And ping pong is almost a diminishing of the athletic components of something like that. But I think you're right. There is this sort of incongruous pairing of the seedy underbelly and the, you know, putting cash on the table and, you know, betting on this thing that can be played in children's basements and the sport itself. But I do think there are some sort of social overlaps at that time that Marty is coming up between the kind of smoky pool hall environment you're talking about and then table tennis.
7: How straight a line then is it from that point in his life to the point where he becomes a global superstar? Insofar you can be a global superstar in his game at that point. Like, is it a straight line between him becoming a bigger hustler from that point in his childhood, or is it mostly the sportsman of Marty that propels himself into his 20s at that point? Because it feels like two different stories, the in the sport version and the questionable human being.
8: Yeah, I think basically, I mean, he's competing at the highest levels in the U.S. and in international competitions, you know, as a very young man and winning major championships. That's also happening sort of on a parallel track with the other side of things. He's, you know, there's a story he tells about being at a junior tournament at 15 years old, I believe, in Detroit, and attempting to make a bet on himself, a $500 bet on himself, and he hands $500 bills to a man he thinks is a bookie, and it's the head of the Table Tennis Association, and he's, you know, hauled away from the tournament. So there is certainly, you know, but he's at a high level tournament, so there's a bookie, and it's the head of the Table Tennis Association, and he's, you know, hauled away from

0: So there is certainly, you know, but he's at a high level tournament. So there's a bookie and it's the head of the Table Tennis Association and he's, you know, hauled away from the tournament. So there is certainly, you know, but he's at a high level tournament. So there's a bookie and it's the head of the Table Tennis Association and he's, you know, hauled away from the tournament. So there is certainly, you know, but he's at a high level tournament. So there's a bookie and it's the head of the Table Tennis Association and he's, you know, hauled away from the tournament. So there is certainly, you know, but he's at a high level tournament. So that, you know, both are true. He is both competing, with the best. And I think there are certainly others in this world who are very much a part of the, you know, money games, on the side. He's also, I should note, and this is captured in the film as one of the details that does overlap. He tours with the Harlem Globetrotters. So he's
1: money on offer for even the top players in the world at that point. Just would have been pitiful compared to what certainly Marty.
0: No, this is not a heavyweight boxing purse for the person who's winning this tournament.
1: Exactly. So you've got to go and find other pursuits to try and jack up your income a little bit. And if that includes nefarious activity or slipping a few dollars here and there for gambling going around the games, and that's kind of understandable. So I wonder then, is he kind of a product of his environment when it comes to the table tennis world, as opposed to being this sort of bad apple who would have come in with his own background and brought some dodgy dealings into the sport?
0: Oh, I think it's certainly the former out of those two. He is of the times and of that context.

0: more to do with his flashy nature that he was remembered?
1: I think the sense was that he was sort of among the best. He was certainly, he won major championships. I think he won something like 22 major titles spanning decades. I mean, he won a championship in his 60s for the hard bat paddle tournament. That also comes up in the film a little bit. There is this, debate over what kind of paddle is the purest reflection of the game, which very much was running in parallel to how he felt about it in life. But yeah, I think he was considered certainly one of the greats, if not necessarily the greatest, as he would perhaps call himself, and as I think the subtitle of his memoir did.
0: Can I ask, how did you come across his story? It's everybody wants to tell his story now. Everybody wants to talk about this guy now. But how did you come across him?
1: So a sort of friend and rival of his named Saul Schiff, another one of the greats, he was nicknamed Mr. Table Tennis, had died earlier that year in 2012. An editor of mine, I was working on the Metro desk covering New York news at the time, editor of mine said, let's find, there's really like this last great table tennis hustler out there who's obviously in the winter of his life too, and let's see where his head is and get a tour of his New York, which was a very different moment, and take stock. So I reached out. We ended up spending the day together wandering around various haunts, the site of his old parlor that he ran in the Upper West Side of Manhattan, this sort of chic modern table tennis club called Spin, where he had his portrait up on the wall and was, known to the staff and was, playing against a 20-year-old aspiring player with one of those, newfangled paddles as he saw it, and asked him to hit with the hard bat paddles. And he just sort of reminisced, and we went around and got a sense of the New York he knew, and he obviously was still lived in the city at that point. So that was really it. It was kind of a lark of an idea to spend some time with him, not knowing obviously that he would pass fairly soon thereafter as well.
0: Okay, the last table tennis hustler, that's a really interesting way to describe it. So this is obviously a subculture that had been buried away in New York. So if we go back to 2012 again, you're obviously vaguely aware that there was this era happening in New York of table tennis hustlers, but you weren't really familiar with the characters?
1: I really wasn't familiar with it at all. And I grew up in New York myself, and it was certainly not a part of my childhood and adolescence knowing about any kind of underground table tennis happening in the streets of New York, though I'm sure it was somewhere. But it was interesting. By that point, in the sort of late 2000s, early 2010s, there was this kind of renaissance of cool around table tennis. There was this club started that was co-owned by Susan Sarandon, the actress. There was this sense of like table tennis and nightlife could interact at sort of a higher brow level than the game that Marty knew. Almost like more of like a chic pool hall and not the smoky pool hall. So there's this club called Spin that has a couple of locations in the city. The one that we went to, Marty and I, is on 23rd Street and Park Avenue in Manhattan. And there was this moment of table tennis being this kind of chic thing, which was probably disorienting to those who grew up around it in a different way.
0: Yeah, describe the scene in one of those table tennis clubs. Like, what are you seeing? Are people drinking? Is it a nighttime thing, a daytime thing?
1: Yeah, no, it's like a date night. It's a group of friends who were maybe like going to a club after to dance. Like it's a very particular kind of New York nightlife, that is not so seedy and smoky, and is much more what you would associate with like a hotel bar at a nice hotel.
0: And the clientele that's attracting as well. Dustin Hoffman, a fan of these sorts of places.
1: Yeah, that was actually, that was the parlor. I shouldn't speak for Dustin Hoffman, but he was a regular at the Reisman Club,

0: I mean, Dustin Hoffman was among many kind of bold-faced names who actually spent time at Reisman's Club in the decades prior. He was, you know, Kurt Vonnegut, some violinists from the Metropolitan Opera, a real kind of cultured class of New Yorker was spending time at the, like, deliberately sort of seedy club that Reisman was cultivating. So if people like Hoffman made it into the next iteration of the table tennis era at Spin, I haven't necessarily seen that. But there was definitely this collision of highbrow and lowbrow that existed in the table tennis world that Marty came up in. I mean, he was, you know, when we were together, like, quoting Shakespeare soliloquies to people on the street. You know, there was this sense of a real kind of learned individual underneath all of that bluster.
1: One of the other famous examples in terms of Marty being in contact with Hollywood is Matthew Broderick. We're just going to play a clip here. This is David Letterman in 2008. Matthew Broderick is on the show, and we're going to hear from Marty Reisman very shortly. But basically, we pick up this conversation where Broderick is informing Letterman about how he's keeping fit at the moment.
2: Sometimes if I'm getting ready, I will work out, but very often the dirty secret is I go there and it's slow time and we wheel out a ping pong table. So me and Radu and a couple other Romanians just hit ping pong balls.
3: Well, first of all, that is pretty good exercise.
2: It is good.
3: Not bad. Yeah, aerobically, yeah.
2: But then we, of course, order a sandwich and soup.
3: Mm-hmm. Which is soup is a nice touch soup for ping pong. But are you any good? Is this kind of like a lifelong thing that you're a
2: I've played a long time. Mm-hmm. I'm at the level of a 13-year-old girl with a table in her den.
3: Mm-hmm. Pretty good.
2: Thank you. Mm-hmm. And
3: you're welcome.
2: And it's very formal. Yeah. I like it. But I've played since I was a kid. I used to play at a place called Marty Reisman's on Broadway and 96th Street. Mm-hmm. Beautiful, and it's not there anymore. It's a Gristiti's now. It's a fine Gristiti's.
3: You could probably still take a table in there if you wanted.
2: Sure, you could.
3: Sure, they wouldn't mind that.
2: No, yeah. But Marty Reisman, he was this legendary ping pong player, and they'd say, "There's Marty. That's him, mm-hmm. the guy with the
3: like
2: hat."
3: Like a world champion kind
2: world
3: of guy?
2: World champion. Mm-hmm. Supposedly could do a trick where he would put a cigarette on the table and hit it with a ping pong ball, and it would crack in half.
3: No kidding, really?
2: That's how good the man is, or was.
3: Wow. Well, you know he's here tonight. He's here tonight. Marty Reisman is here tonight. Bring up the thing. Let's take a look at this. Come on, let's go over here.
4: Wow.
3: You remember, did you ever meet Marty?
4: No, I never did.
3: Hi, Marty, I'm Dave Letterman. Nice to see you. This is Matthew Broderick.
4: Very nice to meet you.
3: All right, so now Matthew described the trick where you break the cigarette with the ping pong ball. Can you do that for us?
5: Let me give it a shot.
3: Okay, and look, the shoes match the shirt.
5: Yeah, they do.
3: Whoa, man, are you $1 million tonight, Marty? Well, all right, anytime you're ready. Anton, here we go. You get right in here.
5: Okay.
3: I don't want you to miss a minute of this.

0: Yeah, Marty Riesman there in the Letterman studio with his red top and red shoes, looking $1 million, as Letterman correctly points out. It's important to just play that and just get a sense that we're not talking about a guy who's come from anonymity to his story being projected all over the world over the last couple of weeks. This guy was a pretty big deal.
1: Absolutely. And dressed like it, right? And carried himself like it. I mean, that outfit from Letterman, not identical to what he was wearing when I saw him a few years after, but definitely matched the aesthetic that he was going for, and caught the eye. But yes, that was actually his signature trick, was breaking a cigarette in half from across the table. He also, when we were with him, tried to, and succeeded at hitting the camera lens of the photographer we were working with his serve. So the Times photographer was set up across the table and he's just sort of whacking balls at it, striking it. So there's, he had a few moves.
0: One other clip I want to play here. This is from Fox News. It's around 2008 as well, when they go to meet Marty Riesman, presumably in one of the same places that you would have met him as well. But I just want to play this because it gives you a real sense of who he was later in life. And he's just an amazing talker. You could listen to this guy speak all day long. So have a listen to Marty Supreme.
2: You want to use a racket that's not too fast, not too slow. You want to use a racket where you can feel the ball bounce against the paddle, the impact. And in this way, it gives you the ability to control the shot by feeling how hard you're hitting it, how softly you're hitting it. And the surface of the racket is very important in terms of giving the player control. Scoring now is 11 points. In the classic game of table tennis, which I specialize in, the scoring is still 21 points. And depending upon the tournament, the size of the tournament, the importance of the tournament, that determines the length of the set. You can either play a 2 out of 3 or you can play a 3 out of 5. So it's a very unique game, and that's why the game is played all over the world. It's the largest organized sport in the world. 100 million people play in China alone. 300 million people worldwide played in over 200 countries. Now I'm 78 years old. And I'm still practicing. I play on an automatic ball machine that's called a robot, and it sends the ball out to you at various speeds and spins in different directions. And excellent training. To keep my game in shape, I play sometimes 2-3 hours a day. I'm preparing for a big match that I have coming up against a player who is 20 years old, young enough to be my great-grandchild, and I think I'm going to beat the hell out of him.
0: This is a good illustration of just how competitive he was later in life. Any sense of his gambling habits? Was he still hustling like he was back in the old days later in life?
1: I don't know what it was like at that point for him. He did have a habit or tradition that he talked about, which was to measure the height of the net beforehand, before any match, with a $100 bill. And I wondered, it's the same length as any other bill. Why not a single? He goes, why be chintzy about it? So he really did have a sense of showmanship about that. And certainly, as he put it to me, he took on people in the gladiatorial spirit and never backed down from a bet. So there was a real sense of his reputation being on the line if somebody challenged him, that sort of thing.
0: Yeah. As the opening line in your piece with him goes, Marty Riesman wears vintage Borsellino fedoras because no one makes a good hat anymore. So he's a stylish man. And
1: a stylish man for sure.
0: A man of expensive taste. Just to run through some of the things. So like reading, Rolling Stone put up a piece this week, kind of going through some of the highlights of his memoir. Clearly it's impossible to get my hands on it, so I haven't read the book, but from what they've said, some of the stories in this include teaching a chimpanzee to volley, watching through a plane window as the aircraft he was supposed to be on crashed, killing 6 people. He talks about being carried through the streets by adoring crowds, an audience with the Pope, being flown to Angkor Wat on the King of Cambodia's helicopter. He was promised the title of ping pong minister of the Philippines by the governor of Cebu Island, evacuated by military plane from Hanoi the day before France's defeat in the region, and chosen to represent the US in ping pong diplomacy with China, anticipating Nixon's famous trip by 2 years. Any of this, all of this true? What's your read on this? What are people saying?
1: It sounds sort of like the plot of Forrest Gump. He's sort of right here for various moments in history. Hard to confirm all of that, obviously. But he certainly did travel the world. And I think a lot of that did happen through the Globetrotters. he talked about himself to me as a three-time millionaire and a three-time former millionaire. So he made a lot of money and lost a lot of money on a repeated basis in those travels. But no, I certainly do think that he met and saw everyone and everything for a period of years there before he was back in the US, and obviously had his adventures here too.
0: What do you think? Is this going to be a bit of a cultural moment for the sport globally in the US? Like, it's going to be a smash hit, I'd imagine. Everybody who's going to see it is going to come away thinking that is absolutely brilliant. The problem is it's so much more than a ping pong movie. It's so much more than a table tennis movie. The sport underpins it, but it's not really the takeaway from it. As good as Chalamet has actually become at table tennis, clearly, away from all the obviously stunt double stuff, he's clearly become a good table tennis player, but I'm not necessarily sure it's the actual art of playing that's going to be the takeaway theme from this, as good as that was.
1: No, I don't know that we're going to see, crowds at Madison Square Garden, lining the block to get into the next table tennis tournament, but it's certainly having a cultural moment that feels distinct. I don't know how sustained that is. And partly that's because Chalamet has really promoted this movie with everything he has. You can see, I mean, he's, wearing the Marty Supreme swag on his late night appearances. He was playing beer pong on the Tonight Show, which felt like sort of a spiritual successor to the Reisman appearance with Letterman. I do think it certainly is in the zeitgeist in a way that it wasn't last year over here. I don't know how that translates going forward. Or I also don't have a great sense, because I haven't been in this world, of how much that moment from, 15 years ago or so of table tennis being this sort of cool ascendant new thing again, how much that has sustained itself. I mean, the place is still open that we went to, so that's something. But yeah. It does feel like a slightly different moment.
0: Yeah, and kind of as a final point on this, it is definitely harking back to a time when it was far more culturally significant. And like, the thing about him is that he would have missed table tennis at the Olympics, and the United States had never won a medal in table tennis at the Olympic Games. And
1: absolutely,
0: it's very much, him representing the USA, him representing his own greatness, the greatness of his own country, which is just a million miles away from what you would consider to be the case today. Even given my limited knowledge of table tennis, I would clearly be able to tell you that the USA is not a superpower in this. China holds all the power in the sport.
1: Absolutely. No, I think that's right. He missed that part of it. I mean, the real, it would have been nice if he were alive to see this, to see him, playing against tourists in Times Square at a pop-up table for $20 a point. Like, he would have just promoted his own story in conjunction with this movie in a way that would have been a lot of fun to see.
0: Yeah, well, it is absolutely brilliant cinema. It's highly advisable to go and see it if you have not seen it already. You've been listening to Matt Flegenheimer of the New York Times, who did that profile with Marty Supreme back in 2012, which is available still on the New York Times website if you want to go back and check it out. Matt, thank you very much for your time this afternoon.
1: Thank you.
0: Appreciate it.
1: Take care.
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5: Chris Bond.
6: Oh, you're kidding.
7: San Antonio Spurs.
5: Damn it.
8: Are you joking me?
9: Is that right?
10: I know. Is that right?
11: Tottenham and Aston Villa.
12: Hey! Oh! He's trying to cheat and you're trying to let him.
13: Lads, if that's the way it's going to go now, there's no point in us being here, really. We're not going to do it seriously.
14: Yes, welcome, welcome, welcome. Welcome along to the shoutiest segment on a multitude of platforms. It's the scintillating, stupefying, splendido, crappy quiz. Every week we pick three OTB cranks off the scrap heap of trivia and pit them against each other in a quiz of sporting factoids at the end of the week. Miracle we have a quiz at all this week, folks.
15: Oh, is it?
14: Yeah, well, yeah. I was in Belfast on Wednesday night.
15: So was I. Something showing up for work the next day?
14: No, I showed up to work. I did. It was...
15: you were late.
14: I was
15: in body, but not in spirit.
14: I was late getting home, all right. But, just...
15: Nick was quietly nursing. Oh, this will be my final pint now before I go to bed. And I'd say it was all right.
14: When you went... Yeah. Yeah, I was definitely on my last pint.
7: You said the time?
14: At the time. No, just great city stayed Belfast. Locally. Do you know what happened, actually? I'll give a shout out to our wonderful events team here in Bauer Media, led by Seafra and his team. And rarely do they have the time. They're normally doing a show the next day. They were even today. Normally they stay over. And by the time they're finished rigging up, we're basically going to bed because they do all the actual work.
7: Yeah.
14: And they had a drink in the residence bar. So we decided we'd have to join them because rarely do we get the chance to talk to our fine colleagues in the events team. So that's my excuse.
7: Oh, no, fair play to you, yeah.
14: Yeah.
7: Took one for the team.
14: Anyway, it was hard to write this quiz, so excuse it in advance. Please also welcome our new sponsors for the quiz. The quiz today is brought to you by Optimum Nutrition. We're delighted to team up with Optimum Nutrition, the world's number one performance nutrition brand, as they launched their new global campaign, the Optimum Advantage. With over 35 years at the top of performance nutrition, trusted by the world's best athletes, and a growing partnership with the IRFU, Optimum Nutrition are right at the heart of Irish rugby. Also at the heart of Irish rugby, our quiz contestants today are purveyors of sporting idiotry, especially Arthur. And given that things went so late last night in the writing of this quiz, and more importantly, because we're really trying to speed up the quiz, it's been going on very long, I will just very simply today introduce the tyrant Ger Gilroy, the Monaghan Machete Shane Hannan, and His Majesty King Arthur
8: O'Phd. Lazy.
14: That lazy is a very inaccurate
8: lazy,
14: word.
8: Shane Hannan is the producer of the unstoppable juggernaut that is Off the Wall Saturday and Off the Wall Sunday.
14: Record figures again, Shane. Congratulations.
8: Colossus in the JNLR.
14: Yeah.
7: I was waiting for the, you know, people who count these numbers, you know, would say that we're up 25,000 on Saturdays since last year, or 30,000 on Sundays.
14: And people who wouldn't count them, I would just read them, yeah, would say similar.
7: You could,
14: they,
7: yeah. But I would never bring those numbers up. Well, obviously, I'm too modest.
8: How long are you doing the weekend gig now?
7: Oh, Jesus. That's a good question.
14: Must be a 400-500% increase in that time.
7: I'd say so, yeah.
14: It goes up every single time, so it just must be.
7: I must figure out the exact start date, but yeah, 3 or 4 years. And then obviously there was an iteration with Nathan many years ago.
8: You're joking, Michael, but actually...
14: No, I am not.
8: Actually, I think it's anything between 50 and 100. That's the figure I would just see.
14: In terms of percentage.
8: You should know this.
7: Yes.
8: This
7: like,
8: just letting it drop there.
14: All Shane, nothing to do with JD.
7: No, of course, JD has a pretty strong element to it. But yeah, we were targeting 135 at one stage, then 140, 150, now we've hit 160, so 200. I don't know what the ceiling is, lads, but...
8: There's no ceiling.
7: Let's just find out.
8: Like Sam Prendergast.
7: Yeah, just keep going. Yeah.
9: 200.
8: Look at Mick. Look at Mick's face.
9: Why not?
7: Go for it.
14: Please send any questions you have to us via email, crappyquiz@offtheball.com, or if you don't think it's time to let the always die, you can always decide to send us your questions via postcard, beer box, whatever you can put a stamp on to. Quizmaster, Off the Ball Towers, Marconi House, Diggs Lane, Dublin 2 is the address. Let's get to it. Round 1. The reason we have to rush through the formalities is how long this takes, but we all love it. It's the Call Your Shot round. I'm going to give you each a set of questions with list answers. You can each bid on how many you can name. The person with the highest bid will then see how many they can answer. If you reach the number, they win the point, without making a mistake, of course. If they don't or get one wrong at any time, the remaining two players will then be asked to name the number they can name from the remaining answers. This is the part that nobody seems to really remember, but there will be a new bidding round when Jar bids like 50 in a 51 answer
8: the
14: thing.
8: The one you just made up, the bit that nobody remembers is the bit that you change the rules of every week.
14: Same every single time.
8: Can I just point out as well, did we even refer to last week's quiz? Did we just get straight into this week's quiz like it's the start of a new series?
14: Do we all remember it?
8: Like nothing happened last week.
7: I wasn't here.
14: We're more like kind of like Boston Legal or, you know, something like that than we are The Sopranos.
8: The Wire.
7: Doesn't matter, yeah.
14: It's like everything kind of everything gets back into, you know.
7: What was last quiz?
14: It's not that the past doesn't exist. It's just not crucial to this season.
8: It's the difference between Homicide and The Wire. For David Simon fans out there. Last week, I had one of the all-time great performances where I won.
14: Oh, it was. It was a very good rapid-fire round.
9: You did win, but your great performance has little to do with it. You didn't get...
14: Hold on now, that's unfair.
9: No, because like the...
8: I had a great performance too, though.
9: The most memorable thing was your attempt at naming the All-Ireland winning managers.
8: And I bamboozled you.
9: You got no points for it.
8: I lamped you. You got no points. Like a giant hare in the backfield. I lamped the two
7: so
8: of you.
7: Who got the points? You got the points.
8: I was shocked by my stuff that you both bottled it.
9: No, we didn't.
8: You did.
9: I think me or David got the point for that.
14: You got the point, yeah.
8: Yeah, wrong Tom, yeah.
14: You only needed the same three.
8: Here's what happened.
9: You got closest in the numbers.
8: I was incredibly entertaining and I won. It's the perfect.
14: He didn't, actually.
9: You should go on weekends.
14: He didn't. He only got one.
9: Let the audience relead.
8: I'd only pull the figures down.
14: But what if we run a quiz to weekends? Who knows what heights we could...
9: You joke.
14: But I don't joke.
9: All right, sorry.
14: There's not room for it with all the
9: great quality
8: the
9: content.
8: Next FA Cup weekend.
14: Well, the high listenership, great quality content. Yeah, do you know what?
7: This weekend.
14: If you're up for it.
9: It would be.
14: Not this weekend. We've got a home for this one this weekend.
8: Time poor.
14: It is raining outside and has been for many, many days.
8: Fair point, yeah.
14: And the League of Ireland is in trouble. Okay, anyway, where was I?
8: Have we started yet?
14: No.
8: No.
14: Anyway, you can win the coward's point. Everyone knows the rules at this stage. You can do counter bids. Question one, first bid, Jerry, you can go, then Shane, then Arthur. With Ireland playing Italy in the rugby this weekend, we've decided to ask an Ireland playing Italy question that's about football for absolutely no reason. Ooh. 1994, Giant Stadium. How many players that took the field that day from both sides are you confident that you can name? So that's a starting player or a used sub.
8: Ooh. I get to counter.
14: You get to counter, yeah.
8: No matter, and okay.
14: Mm-hmm.
8: Giant Stadium, 94.
14: Let's put in the initial bid there. Let's put in the starter, the opener. I'm opening the bid here at 12.
7: You open the bid?
14: No, I'm not. I'm just, not. You know.
9: That'd be good.
14: I don't think I'd be a very good auctioneer.
9: Setting a bar would be good.
7: Yeah.
9: He's still just...
14: Why are there so many GAA players auctioneers?
7: Is that what you do? You just write out the team and then...
14: No, you can't do that. Now you have to start naming. Come on.
9: Yeah, make your bids.
8: Okay, I'm starting to make my bid. I'm going to make my bid at 7.
14: Shane.
7: Yes.
9: 9.
14: Right. 22.
8: He did it last week.
9: He just went,
8: it was
9: well.
8: Like, the number was like 21, he started like 18.
7: You're in trouble then.
8: So, what was the bid there?
14: 9.
8: 12.
7: Whoa!
8: Yeah! Do it again.
7: Is there any logic to doing that?
14: Just come on.
9: If he thinks he can do it.
7: Right, well, I'm gonna leave it at...
8: What's the point of being a bystander at life, Shane?
7: Well, this is
8: the logic.
7: So tactically, it makes more sense for me to leave it.
14: Rona told me that this game is basically called bullshit. And when somebody says they can name 12, your response to letting them do it is just say bullshit.
8: I've never heard
14: that's fine.
8: Is there a game called bullshit?
9: Yeah, I think so.
8: Oh,
9: yeah.
8: Right.
14: This is it, apparently. Except we're doing it with three people, right?
9: I don't think I can.
14: You can't name more than 12 who played for Ireland or Italy.
9: Well, I was but a boy. A three-year-old.
14: I reviewed this game during COVID. Player ratings.
9: Yeah, I'm going to let him at it.
8: Okay. So hang on. Who took the field.
7: Can we jump in here at any stage?
9: If he gets it wrong, it'll come back to us on how many we can name the
8: now. I made him say yes.
14: Players who took the field, yes.
9: Subs and everyone, yeah. If they took the field, yeah.
8: So it's Paddy Bonner.
14: Yeah.
8: It is Paul McGrath.
14: Both of those are correct. That's two.
8: Phil Babb.
14: Three.
8: John Sheridan.
14: Yeah.
8: It's Andy Townsend.
14: Yeah.
8: Roy Keane.
14: Mm-hmm.
8: It is Ray Houghton.
14: Yeah.
8: Bring
14: me back, Jack.
8: What's his name? Tommy Coyne.
14: Yeah. He really should have went higher.
9: I wasn't getting Tommy Coyne, all due respect.
7: He's not there yet.
8: 7, 8.
14: Nah, he's going to get it.
8: That's 8. I'm going to go Roberto Baggio.
14: Yeah.
8: I'm going to go Dino Baggio.
14: Yeah. The Baggio brothers, of course, are not related.
8: Pepe Signori.
14: That's 11. One more.
8: Okay. Now. I'm going to go Steve Staunton.
14: Correct. Number 11, wearing a hat and the thing. Yeah, you've got enough to win.
8: Can I go Gary Kelly?
14: No.
8: All right.
14: Not in that match. You played later in the tournament. All right, so you would have been gotten the next pick. But the ones you didn't get.
8: Irwin.
14: Dennis Irwin.
8: McAteer.
14: Terry Phelan as a starter. McAteer and John Aldridge come off the bench.
8: I would have got Aldridge.
14: Who was lobbed by Ray Houghton?
8: Walter Zenga.
14: No.
8: Gianluca Pagliuca.
14: Pagliuca, yeah, exactly. Tassotti, Costa Curta, Baresi and Maldini. We're the back four. Donadoni, Albertini, Dino Baggio, as you said, and Evani in midfield. Baggio and Signori were the strikers with Mazzaro and future Spurs player Nicola Berti on the bench or coming off the bench there. So congratulations to Jer. He called the shot and he named 12 and he only had 12. So a good bid there, Jer.
8: I hadn't gone to the back four.
14: You wouldn't have gone to Gary Kelly next, then. Too big a risk.
8: No, I was... I
7: might well have done.
8: Yeah.
14: All right, Shane, you're going to bid up first here. There's a lot of answers to this question, and there's a slight wrinkle, so do listen. How many All-Ireland winning football and hurling teams can you name from 1990 to 2025? The catch is that you must attach the correct year to every answer, so be sure you do have enough without your years mixed up before you...
8: Hurling and football?
9: Yeah. 90 to 25. Yes. So what's that?
7: How many years is that?
9: Is that...
8: 35.
9: 70 answers, are there?
8: 72.
9: Yeah, 72, 72, sorry.
14: And you can obviously name, yeah, so you can name every, like you can name multiples, but you just need to attach the year to them. Don't mix up your years. If you feel like you're unsure of a year, that shouldn't be part of your bid.
8: A 72 answer round.
14: Well, this obviously needs to be quick. Surely you all have lists in your head, whoever's doing it. So.
7: Jesus. Right, where to start? All the football and hurt, so that, yeah.
14: This is why we had no intros. Call me lazy. I had a 72 answer round in here.
8: That's the laziest thing I've ever heard. It's going to take us 4 hours.
7: Start it.
8: There'll be no show.
7: Start at 40.
14: Don't do 41 then.
9: 50.
14: Okay. Can I just say, I'd have 72.
9: I'll build 72. Yeah. I've no problem building 72.
7: You don't want to start the bidding too high necessarily, do you?
14: I'll build 72. Mix up between one of them.
8: You've loaded them into it. Ours has gone 72.
14: Are you happy enough to let them?
9: Yeah,
14: because you have no real option. Yeah,
7: you're going to go 72.
9: Yeah, yeah, yeah.
14: All right, let's do it. Get them all.
9: Okay,
14: start with football or hurling.
9: We'll start.
14: You can go both. Whatever.
9: We'll start with hurling.
14: Okay.
9: So 90 Cork.
14: Yeah.
8: So it's just winners.
9: Just
14: yeah. Year has to be attached to them because you could be guessing.
8: Yeah, I thought there was finalists.
9: 91 Tip.
14: Yeah.
9: There's a few.
14: You could obviously skip things.
9: I need to just have a closer think.
8: Hang on, we've got three in here, and he's already regretting his choices.
14: Two in actually.
8: No. 3 of 72.
9: So 94. Can I just run through them? I'm going
14: Say
9: in the year
14: whatever order.
9: Order
14: you want. Yeah. Once you get to
9: I'm going up in order. So Offaly.
14: Yeah.
9: Clare.
14: Oh, you're going. Yeah. Yeah. Tell me if you're skipping a year there.
9: Yeah, I will. Yeah. 95. Wexford.
8: Say them.
9: I need some concentration for this, please. This is a feat of serious. Come on.
7: You might have to say
9: I'm trying to run through, but I don't want to slip up because he's talking shite.
14: He's arguing the toss in terms of the rules, which he's right about. But
8: I'm saying that he's 94 awfully.
14: He's made it clear that he's going up in order.
9: 95. Clare. 96. Wexford. 97. Clare. 98. Offaly. 99, Cork. 2000, Kilkenny. 2001, Tipperary. 2002, Kilkenny. No, is that right? Yeah,
14: that's right.
9: 2003, Kilkenny. 2004, Cork. 2005, Cork. 2006, Kilkenny. 2007, Kilkenny. 2008, Kilkenny. 2009, Kilkenny. 2010, Tip. Right, we'll take a little break. 11, Kilkenny.
14: Yeah.
9: 12, Kilkenny. 13, Clare. 14 Kilkenny, 15 Kilkenny, 16 Tip, 17 Galway, 18 Limerick, 19 Tip, 20 Limerick, 21 Limerick, 22 Limerick, 23 Limerick, 24 Clare, 25 Tip.
14: Wow.
9: Right, okay, so that's 92 and 93, which I'm almost certain on, but I'm not, I'm just going to go for it. The football's a little bit harder.
14: Okay.
9: I'm going to go, football's a lot harder.
14: 72. You could have left out. Like, you could have been
9: able
14: to do it without 92 and 93.
9: Right. I'm going to, this one it might be a little bit more broken up. 90 Cork.
14: Yeah.
9: I think I know 91. 92 Donegal.
14: Yeah.
9: 93 Derry. 94 is Down.
14: Mm-hmm.
9: 95 is Dublin. 96 is Meath.
14: Very good.
9: 97 is Kerry. 98, I need to come back to, and I'll remember them, but I don't remember them offhand. 2000 was Kerry. 98 was Galway.
14: Mm-hmm.
9: 99 was Meath. 2000 Kerry. 2001 Galway.
14: Very good.
9: 2002 Armagh. 2003 Tyrone. 2004 Kerry. 2005 Tyrone. 2006 Kerry. 2007 was Kerry. 2008 Tyrone. 2009 was... Okay, we'll come back to that. 2010 is Cork. 2011, Dublin. 2012 was Donegal.
11: Yeah.
9: 2011, Dublin. 2012 was Donegal.
11: Yeah.
9: 2013, Dublin. 2014, Kerry. So then it's 15 Dublin, 16 Dublin, 17 Dublin, 18 Dublin, 19 Dublin. Have I made a mistake with that one? That's five. Yeah, 20 Dublin, 21 Tyrone, 22 Kerry, 23 Dublin, 24, what year are we in? 24 Armagh, 25 Kerry.
11: Ah, right. This is good. Come on.
8: Fair play.
9: So now, I'm missing 92-93 in hurling. And is it just 91 in football?
11: In the end, I think it is.
9: I did go back and everything, I think, because yeah. I got 9 and 12.
11: So that's 91, 92, 93.
9: So I'm almost certain 91 in football. I know it's... Was it down? Down yeah. to the twice?
11: Yeah.
9: Okay, that's fine. So that's fine. It's the 92 and 93 in hurling.
8: Oh, no, that was his answer.
16: Referee smacking the guy in the arse, going off you go there and going for the try.
11: That was his answer.
9: I said down. I wasn't going to take it. Yeah. I got it wrong.
8: Oh, this is shocking behaviour. He's already in baby along here.
11: That's his answer. That's why I left it before I answered him. I was trying to tease that he as he got it wrong.
9: I knew down had done two.
8: What's left? Two hurling?
9: 92 and 93. I'm almost certain they're the same.
11: Do you know this, Ger?
8: Mm-hmm.
9: So let me just think. I can just go through. It's definitely not Limerick. It's definitely, I don't know about the Cork one.
8: That's only
9: a little thing, but I don't think Cork won one between 90 and 99.

0: then it's definitely not Galway. It's definitely not Clare. I'll go for it. Kilkenny twice.
1: Oh.
2: Correct.
1: Well done.
3: That's good.
1: Well done.
2: With a superstar whose name we shan't mention.
1: Football was
3: DJ Carey
1: in there, but
2: 72 out of 72 for Arthur. A well earned point.
1: Point, 1 point for that.
3: Yeah, 1 point each. Yeah. Me, you're still on zero, though, don't worry.
2: Okay, finally, there's only 13 of these. Oh, I should have said that. Okay, it doesn't matter. Arthur, you're bidding first. How many countries have played in a World Cup final that you can name?
1: Men's football.
0: Men's football.
2: Without making a mistake, of course.
0: 10.
2: Okay, Ger.
1: 13.
2: Okay, sorry, Shane.
0: Them's so we can't count
1: it. What's the point here?
0: But if I'd,
3: I didn't count your 72.
0: Well, you could have.
2: I don't think you can.
1: How do you count the max?
2: Well, I think that's why we alternate who bids first. If you bid the max,
3: you can go back. You could have gone.
2: I think I misspoke when I asked Ger, did he want to leave you go?
3: Uruguay.
2: Sorry, Italy. Uruguay is your first answer, is it?
3: Sweden, Uruguay, Italy, Argentina, Brazil, Hungary, Germany, West Germany.
2: Germany and West Germany counting as one, but both, okay, yeah.
3: All right, Germany, West Germany, England, France. How many have I got? 1, 2, 3, 4,
2: did you
3: five.
2: Say, what did you say at the very start?
3: Sweden.
0: No,
2: you didn't say Sweden.
3: I did actually.
1: You did.
2: No, I have there. Sweden,
1: he
2: but that wasn't the first
3: Sweden.
2: Thing.
3: Sweden,
2: you said.
3: Uruguay, Italy.
0: Oh, you started with Sweden. What a strange one to start with.
2: Oh,
3: is it?
2: I mean, I have six. Have you said six?
3: Well, I think that I was just getting it out there that actually this is going to be easy enough for me now. It's going.
0: No, it's after what we've just seen.
3: Come on, you pay attention.
1: I thought he said
2: 100 miles an hour. I've got seven. Countries
3: Sweden,
2: written,
3: Uruguay,
2: now.
3: Italy, Argentina, Brazil, Hungary.
2: No, we didn't have Brazil. Fine,
3: England. France,
2: I wasn't sure
3: Holland.
2: If you'd said Brazil, and
3: yeah,
2: and you've got Hungary as well, and Holland. Okay, so you need three more.
0: This is a joke, man. We kick going on to the next one. So we can repeat around to pick up some points in here.
3: Sorry, hang on. 1, 2, 3, 4, 5, 6, 7, 8, 9, 10. Okay, so I've got 10. What am I forgetting here? Spain.
2: Yes, Spain.
3: 11.
0: I should have been taking note of what he was writing, to be honest with you. I don't have a breeze where he is.
1: How many does he have left? Two?
2: Two more, yeah.
3: Oh.
0: I think I have
3: left. They beat.
0: Should have been closer to
3: Did I say Hungary, yeah? I did.
0: You did, yeah.
3: So, sorry, I'm going to have to go through these now. The Argentina, France.
0: I'm going to go with this one.
3: Oh, Croatia.
2: Croatia. Correct.
3: So I've won
2: that. Recent team on the list.
3: Croatia. I said Brazil, did I?
2: You did. Yeah, that was the one I was unsure about when you were giving out to me for asking the recap.
3: Okay.
2: Which you had.
0: Yeah, is there a time out here, just so we know? Just not questioning
3: the end of
0: the
3: song. Hang on, I just got... So, it's Uruguay, Brazil, Italy, and then 54, Hungary and West Germany. I said Hungary, West Germany?
0: Mm-hmm.
3: Hungary, West Germany, Sweden, Brazil, Italy.
2: You said them already as well, yeah.
3: What did I miss in 66, 62?
0: Oh.
2: Okay, we're getting close to the end here now.
0: Yeah. Homes to go to.
3: Oh. Does everybody know the answer?
0: Valentine's weekend.
2: Schedules.
0: Oh, I haven't a breeze. I lost track of what you're saying.
3: So, Chile.
2: Oh, no.
0: No.
2: Hard luck. Okay, hold on now. Hold on. It's Shane's bid.
1: Yeah.
2: If you want to bid it, or you can hand it over to Arthur and get the point if he doesn't get it.
1: So I bid just the one last remaining.
2: Yeah. Now, again, if you don't want to bid, Arthur can, and...
3: Arthur says he doesn't have a clue.
1: I will bid, I will bid. I think I know it, but I'm not.
2: All right, go on.
1: I cannot be 100% sure. Czechoslovakia.
2: Yes, correct. Two finals for Czechoslovakia. Shane gets the point, which means after all that, it's what all. Okay, round two, another new one this week. In a bid to end Arthur's tyranny in a Wikipedia round, to speed up the quiz a little bit, and also a little bit more in the realms of decency than last week's smutty round, this week we are doing the sporting nicknames round. In this round, I'm going to give you each a nickname from either a snooker player, a darts player, a boxer, or a WWE wrestler.
1: What?
2: And you have to tell me what the person's full name is.
0: Oh, my
2: or
0: God.
2: In wrestling terms, their wrestling name.
0: Yeah. Jesus,
1: okay. The best wrestling ones. Absolutely not.
2: One each here.
1: Can we cut the wrestling ones out, please?
2: No. You're the one getting the wrestling one, actually. Wasn't it? That's just by law of averages. Jerry, you're up first. Will you tell me who the Thunder from Down Under is?
3: Oh, yeah, sorry, no. I have to name the person.
2: Yeah.
1: Does this pass along?
2: No.
3: This is insane.
2: So it's either a snooker player, a darts player.
3: Robertson.
2: Correct. Neil Robertson, the darts.
1: See, assist. Either a snooker player.
2: Snooker's the first one on the list. I haven't finished.
0: Sorry, and I'm not even being joking about it. You literally said you would live their full name.
1: Yeah, you did. In the description.
3: Neil Robertson.
2: Name, I said. I actually said real name. Oh, I did say full name. I meant to say real name.
0: Oh, sorry. Oh, so that's fine, though. You meant it.
2: Well, it's the spirit.
3: Neil Robertson.
1: He said Neil.
2: How come? Do you know what it feels like? I've ever heard like a commentator say, "How come everyone thinks I hate their team?"
3: Well,
2: it's like being quizmaster here. I can't be against you all and what the other person
3: yeah,
2: to win.
3: I just don't get it.
2: You would answer
3: Robertson. In the moment, you're against everybody.
2: and for everybody. Yeah. Yeah.
3: You're like one of those referees trying to even things up.
2: I do want just to get the answers right. Is that okay? I'm not helping you do with that.
1: How many questions
3: The blondie guy. He was outrageous. Like he was involved in rows.
2: He was
3: turned
2: up from down under. Like it was
1: 2010
2: all,
1: world champ.
2: Okay, you.
3: Didn't have a fight with Roddy.
2: This guy.
1: With Ronnie. They all did.
3: Ronnie Collins.
1: What did you get?
2: That was Quinton Hahn, another Australian. That was another Australian snooker player.
1: Yeah.
2: Neil Robertson, I think, bit higher ranking and won a world title and
3: unlikely to come on and fight with Roddy.
1: Triple crown winner.
2: Yeah,
3: who knows?
2: Bit bigger than that. Okay, I want for you, Shane.
1: It's going to be wrestling.
2: The Big Red Machine.
1: Of course it's wrestling. I assume it's wrestling.
3: Remember the Big Red Machine.
1: Sorry, what were the four sports again? It's not snooker and I don't think it's darts. And what were the other two?
2: Boxing and wrestling.
3: If you all just paid attention, it'd be worthwhile.
1: This is my question.
0: You told him what sport it was.
1: Did you?
0: I know it is.
1: How did you tell me what sport it was?
3: He actually said it.
2: It was, listen back to the tape, but I can't say it again.
3: No, he absolutely cannot say it again.
1: Well, it's definitely not snooker. Big Red Machine.
2: The Big Red Machine.
1: It's unlikely to be darts.
0: Mark Williams, isn't it?
1: Yeah. Boxing, Big Red Machine. Could be.
0: So there's one of these each.
2: Yeah, just one each. I actually had the start of the second round written and then realised I never bothered finishing it. So another mark against me on the quiz this week.
1: Well, is it Sheamus?
3: I mean, come on, obviously.
2: It isn't Sheamus, no.
3: Yes, no.
2: It is Kane.
3: Oh.
2: The Undertaker's brother.
3: Oh, yeah, the Undertaker had a brother.
1: Jesus, lads, come on. There's one round of snooker every 6 months and I don't get the snooker question.
2: He burnt down the funeral home and he thought Kane was dead, but he wasn't. Just burnt his face. Okay, Arthur, your one.
1: Joke.
2: The real deal.
0: Oh, Evander Holyfield.
2: Oh, there you go. So 2 points for the lads, nothing for Shane.
1: They were easier. Those two questions were much easier. Kane.
3: Yeah, in fairness.
1: Like, come on. Kane the wrestler.
3: Is he a Batman villain? Like, he's a really famous wrestler. He's like, giant haystacks, big daddy.
1: Of course I know of Kane, but I'm not, like, come on.
2: You didn't know he wore red.
1: No, I didn't know he wore red. I was thinking of red hair, lads.
2: Okay.
1: Oh, ridiculous.
3: His nickname was Hulk.
2: Right. We're going to take a break here.
3: Whoa.
2: Because we may or may not be on the radio.
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2: Okay, you're welcome back to today's Crappy Quiz, where Ger and Arthur are tied at the top at two each, with Shane just a solitary point behind. Round three is the Pass the Parcel of Doom round. In this round, all you got to do is give me a name that's on a list of names I have, and the Parcel of Doom passes on to the next contestant, who then also has to give me a name. We'll keep moving through the list until one of you gives me an incorrect answer, at which point the parcel explodes and you'll be eliminated and shamed. The order here, as we sit, is Ger, Shane and Arthur. I want, given our fun of Wednesday night in Belfast, any Ulster players who played for Ireland under Andy Farrell, or probably more accurately, since Andy Farrell became Ireland head coach, because I haven't differentiated between the games where other head coaches were okay. In interim charge.
3: Do we need to know how many there are?
2: There are 16 answers on this list.
3: Ulster players under Andy Farrell.
2: Yeah. You're first.
3: Okay, I am going to go, including this weekend.
2: Yeah.
3: Oh, yeah, because none of them are making their debut. Mm-hmm. Balakoon.
2: Yes. Rob Balakoon. Correct.
1: Jacob Stockdale.
2: Indeed. Played in Andy Farrell's first match.
3: Stuart McCluskey.
1: Thanks, Stu.
2: Yep.
3: I never know which ones the Ulster lads are. Tom O'Toole.
2: Tom O'Toole is right, yeah.
1: Ian Henderson.
2: Hendo. Stalwart.
7: Oh, God. I heard he was... Nick Timoney?
2: Nick Timoney. Ooh. You think you heard, correct?
3: Timoney. Rob Herring.
2: Rob Herring. Many, many times. More caps than I would have thought, actually, as I was going through these games.
1: Rory Best.
2: No.
3: Oh, he retired.
2: Rory Best finished at the World Cup right before Farrell took over. You gone.
7: Right.
2: What team is that you've got under?
1: It's Palestine.
2: Ah, very good.
1: Palestine. Number.
2: I think it kind of weirdly looked like the Lazio crest. I said, there's no way he's wearing a Lazio crest. Like, quite the opposite of wearing a Palestine jumper.
1: Yeah, quite.
3: So I went first in this round. If Arthur doesn't get this, I get the point.
7: Yes, I'm not going to get it. No, I don't know these boys.
2: Okay.
7: I don't know if he's... I'll tell you why my rationale for this, because I've no idea where he plays, and I feel he might be Munster. But after he scored his try against Ireland, I got a message from Dara.
2: Against Ireland?
7: And he's like, at least the Ulster lads are doing well.
2: Okay. So?
7: Michael Millen?
2: Nice, currently plays for Munster.
3: Nick Timoney's try was the...
2: Yeah, Timoney. So the ones you didn't get there. Jared, did you have any more? Someone playing this weekend that we didn't say.
3: It would have been...
2: Sichuku. John Cooney. Billy Burns.
7: I didn't know if he was at Ulster then.
2: He was at that time, yeah. Eric O'Sullivan. James Hume. Will Addison, who I wouldn't have put in but played one, come off the bench once in the summer. He was more of a Joe Schmidt man, Joe Schmidt man. Michael Lowry, Kieran Treadwell, Tom Stewart, and Cormac Isichuku.
7: Mm. Yes, I didn't leave much out there, I won't like
2: point
7: you.
2: Point for Ger.
1: Yeah.
2: Next one. Shane, you're up first here. I want Scottish managers to manage in the Premier League, caretaker and interim, not included, permanent only.
1: Permanent only. So what's the order myself?
7: Scotsman. And I'm a Scotsman.
2: Scots. They're a very particular personality type, I realise, like, going through these answers, I have to say. But anyway.
3: How many are there?
2: Quite angry individuals. There are 24. Some of them, I would say...
7: Couldn't be colonised by a good country.
2: If you name... There's about three of these that I probably should have given Arthur's bonus points to, but I didn't have time to go through it, but I'd eat my hat.
7: Oh, that's from before. Oh, I like the round, yeah. It's a good bonus point round when they're ludicrous.
1: Premier League era.
2: Premier League... They have to have been a permanent manager managing in the league.
7: I'm not thinking of loads now, won't
1: I? I know. I go Alex Ferguson to start.
2: That's the one to start with. Sralix.
7: Oh, it's me next. Kenny Dalglish.
3: I'm out, lads.
2: Bad one to go last in.
3: Dalglish, Ferguson.
2: Dalglish and Ferguson.
7: I have one.
3: In the Premier League era.
2: Yeah.
3: I'm going George Graham.
2: George Graham's right, yeah. person I remember.
1: He's Scottish. Is it me then?
2: Yes.
1: That's right. Moisey.
2: Correct.
7: Oh yeah, Jesus Christ. So for the avoidance of doubt, interim or caretaker doesn't count. No way.
2: No, not if they were just an interim or caretaker.
3: Who are you thinking of?
7: No, just in general. There's one, if it was, you'd have said Fletcher, but it's not.
2: Yeah, no.
7: There's another one I'm concerned about. But for the meantime, Alex McLeish.
3: Oh, chef.
2: Yeah.
3: Me?
2: Alec.
3: Gordon Strachan.
2: Gordon Strachan, good one.
1: Graeme Souness.
2: Bollocks. Souness is right, yeah. You'd miss Golds on Sunday, wouldn't you? Strachan was always a great guest on Golds on Sunday. A lot of laughing on that show. Make you feel good on a Sunday morning.
3: Right.
2: Peter Reid.
3: Surprised now.
7: You just stopped saying him, will you?
2: I'm just saying regular guests on Golds on Sunday.
3: He's no use to us.
7: Poorly. I'm doing on this now. This is
1: This is...
2: Who's up now? Shane?
7: No, it's...
2: Oh, you got Souness.
7: Yeah.
2: Right. Man, now, just think of angry Scotsmen. They're always in the dugout.
7: You know, there's going to be so... Yeah, I'm almost certain he...
2: They're all miserable.
7: He must have, at some point... Steve Clark...
2: Wow. Steve Clark is correct. Yeah, he was West Brom manager.
7: Yes,
3: it was my breaking case of emergency name.
2: Another cranky Scotsman.
3: Now I am
2: on his way to the World Cup.
3: Okay, so I'll try and think of that.
2: Oh yes, okay. Strachan is probably the least cranky of the people we've named so far, isn't he?
3: Cranky enough.
2: George Graham cranky. Alex McLeish cranky. Kenny Dalglish cranky. Souness cranky. Moisey cranky. Ferguson cranky. Steve Clark cranky. And Strachan had his cranky moments. Very specific type of person as a Scottish football manager.
1: Yeah.
3: There's 24 of them, we've got 8.
2: That's true,
3: this is pathetic.
1: Wow.
3: Okay, so...
1: Oh, lads. You think when this question is asked, you'll have loads of these, but...
7: it's a great question. How'd you find it? How'd you do that? Like, where'd you have to, like, are you able to, is there any way, do you have to go down through that?
3: This is Wikipedia.
1: Search engines on the internet.
7: I know, yeah, but you wouldn't rely on it, like.
1: That's a fair point.
3: Oh. I'm actually totally struggling here. Like, I'm trying to think of, like, the Steve Nicol, Gillespie era. Any of that, those teams, Jim Leighton, they never managed. And then after that, you're like looking for.
2: Yeah, there's
3: Paul McStay, Celtic team. Did any of them actually make it to. Did they?
1: John Collins.
2: No.
7: No.
3: Ah.
7: Good guess, though.
2: John Collins did manage Fulham, I don't know. So I've been in the Premier League. Maybe he didn't manage anyone.
1: That was incorrect, was it?
2: Imagining that. Beautiful.
1: It's my go, is it?
2: It is.
1: I don't know if this person was more than a caretaker or interim is the problem, and I don't think they were. But I may have to use them because I've nothing else.
2: Sometimes never managed in England. Hibs, Charlois, and
7: come on, we know this along.
3: We have to be quick, he said in the ad.
1: Arthur must have one.
7: I have one, at least. A guaranteed one.
1: Duncan Ferguson.
2: Guaranteed. No, he would have been on the interim list.
1: Yeah, didn't think so.
2: Who did you have?
7: Walter Smith.
2: Walter Smith, another Everton manager. Yeah, that's correct.
7: George Orton never did a full thing, did he?
2: No, he was on my... Bruce Rioch. Paul Lambert.
1: Scottish. Lambert.
3: I knew there was a Villa man.
1: Stubbs was permanent, or temporary, wasn't he? He was caretaker. Alan Stubbs, no?
2: I don't know if he's ever caretaker, and he's English.
1: Fair point.
3: He is very Scottish.
1: He is a very Scottish.
2: Steve Keane with no E. Like very cranky man. Jim Jeffries. Malky McKay.
7: Oh, yeah.
2: Ian Porterfield, Billy Davis, cranky man.
7: Oh, Jesus.
2: Smith, George Burley, nice guy, actually. George Burley kind of comes that day. Mark McGee, Alex Neil, Paul Sturrock, Russell Martin, Ricky Sprazier, going from Roy Keane, Sunderland, John Gorman, and Alan Irvine.
1: You know, they weren't that obvious. The remainder weren't that obvious.
7: They really weren't. So they're all recognisable, though, me.
2: Arthur gets the point.
1: Ricky Sprazier could be having coffee.
7: Ricky Sprazier should know, I guarantee you that.
1: That sounds like a nice fella.
2: If you got Alan Irvine, I would have eaten my
7: Lambert phone. And I remember Alex Neil and those kind of guys.
2: Okay, yeah. Come on. Yeah. Next one up. Arthur's up first here, okay? In honour of Sir Big Jim's football club, please name for me any immigrant colonising the UK to have won a Champions League for Manchester United. And by that I mean played minutes in a winning final.
7: What do you mean? Just someone who isn't English who played in a final?
2: Someone who isn't from the UK.
1: So coming over here, taking our jobs, winning our Champions League
2: as an immigrant.
7: So say this again, sorry.
2: To win glory for Manchester United.
7: So someone who's not UK and played in a Champions League final that Man United won.
2: Yes.
7: Does European Cup count?
2: No. Nope. Champions League.
7: Don't think it would have been, yeah.
2: Okay. I'm not sure though, yeah. Well, there would have been two in the European Cup winning.
1: So anyone not from England, Scotland or Wales that played in the Champions League?
2: Yeah. Sorry. Or you know, the other place.
1: Which other place?
3: No, that's the end of that. Well, they have to travel.
2: Hold on
3: over.
2: A second. No, it's not. It's not the end of that. Northern Ireland is a country in the UK, whether we, you want to get into it or not. It's okay to say it, you know what I mean?
3: But they still have to travel over to take the job.
1: Sorry, I was thinking about the difference between Great Britain, in which the north of Ireland is actually not a part. Sorry. Right.
3: They were still no dogs, no blacks, no Irish. They were still
2: absolutely.
3: Part of that.
2: Yeah, well, I'm sure Sir Big Jim would have a problem with them as well, but...
3: It doesn't really... it does.
2: Well, anyway, these are people...
3: Who have a medal or... Sorry, what's the question?
2: That played in either of the two games. These are people who won glory for Manchester United and the owner of Manchester United thinks they're a piece of shit. Okay,
7: they could have come off the bench as well, yeah?
2: Yeah.
7: Grant.
2: Let's go.
7: What's me first, isn't it?
1: What's the order, Arthur?
7: I really hope I've got this right. Peter Schmeichel.
3: Yeah.
2: I don't see what's so complicated about it. Sure.
3: Dennis Irwin.
2: Yeah.
1: I'll go with Edwin van der Sar.
2: Yes.
7: Yapstam.
2: Mm-hmm.
3: Ronnie Johnson.
2: Yeah.
1: See what the lads are doing here. Dwight York.
2: Correct.
7: Ole Gunnar Solskjaer.
2: Yeah. Jink Jim is like kind of the Donald Trump thing where he doesn't think that if you're coming from like Norway or somewhere like that, you're an immigrant. Only if you're from certain countries.
3: Mm. Well, Jesper Blomqvist.
2: Yeah, he wouldn't count, would he?
3: No. Blue hair, blonde eyes.
2: Blonde beer.
1: Myself, is it?
2: Yeah.
1: Vidic.
2: Yeah.
7: Evra.
2: Evra, yeah.
3: They never ever go separately, do they?
2: Vidic and Evra.
3: Anderson.
2: Yes. 120th minute substitution in the 2008 final.
1: Back to me, isn't it?
2: Yeah.
1: Nani.
2: Yeah.
7: Cristiano Ronaldo.
2: Yeah. We've only got two left here.
1: Two left?
7: I have them both, I think.
1: So do I think.
2: No, we've only got one left. Sorry.
1: Hold on.
2: There's someone said here.
1: I think there's more than one left, no?
2: Nope.
3: Party so.
7: Well, technically...
2: Is it your go? Whose go is it?
7: Yeah. No, I just said Ronaldo.
2: Part is wrong.
7: Yeah, he's out.
2: Okay.
7: But technically there's two. Technically there's one who wasn't born in the UK.
2: Born in?
7: Yeah.
2: Okay, well,
7: said.
2: I don't know. So I'm going by FIFA nationalities.
1: Isn't that me after Jerry, isn't it?
7: Yeah, it is, yeah.
2: I'm going by FIFA nationalities.
7: Okay. Yeah. Oh, yeah, well, okay. Okay, by nationalities, yeah.
2: Okay.
1: So what, there's one left?
2: So I don't know.
1: Trying to figure out where Arthur's coming from.
2: So there is one left then.
7: There's one definitive one left. Yeah.
1: Tevez.
7: Yeah.
2: Correct. So Shane and Arthur both get the points there.
7: Technically Hargreaves.
2: Hargreaves, okay. Yeah.
7: I know you ended up declaring.
1: We both get the point.
2: Yeah. You both get points there, yeah. Jared's the only one to get one wrong. You got all of them right.
1: Has that always been the case?
2: 14 of them.
7: Why did I not get a point? I didn't get any wrong.
1: It's just look at the draw, who goes first.
2: He was never eliminated. Okay, this means that it's all very close. Arthur's on 4, Jer's on 3, Shane's on 2. Let's go to the once again fun magic numbers round. I'm going to give you each five questions with numerical answers, and you have to list them from highest to lowest.
3: I hit this. This is absolute nonsense.
2: You win a point for every correct placing you have on your final list. So I want, if you're ready.

0: Irish caps. Oh, sorry, Keith. All right, you okay? That's when Keith Earls. I was like,
1: I didn't realize there was two Keiths until I was reading their professionals. All right, okay. So pens down. No changing now. There was controversy over that last week. Arthur, will you go first, please?
2: From highest to lowest.
1: Yeah,
2: I went Keith Andrews, Keith Earls, Katie Taylor, Galway, Boston Celtics.
1: Okay. Shane.
3: No, I've gone Keith Andrews.
4: I don't take that as any emblem.
3: I know, yeah. Right. Keith Andrews, Galway, Earls, Katie, Boston.
5: And that's what you've got written down, yeah?
3: So I've got written down.
1: Okay, and Jer.
5: Keith Andrews, Katie Taylor, Earls, Celtics, Galway.
1: Okay, I can tell you.
3: How does he work this out?
1: Shane, you have no points.
3: Ah!
1: Arthur, 1 point.
2: Keith Andrews not the highest.
1: Jer, 2 points.
5: This is nonsense.
1: Keith Earls has 36 tries for
5: Ireland. Oh, had 30.
1: Keith Andrews has 35 caps
5: for Ireland. Yeah. I like 60.
1: I had 50. Katie, this is the one you got, Arthur, has 25 professional wins.
2: Oh, I got that on the money.
1: And then Jer gets it right in the last two. He pulls out of fire with the Celtics with 18 and Galway with 14.
5: I had that. Celtics at 18 and Galway 12. I was very close to that.
1: That was very close, yeah.
5: Two
1: well, you got the two points. You won the round. So that puts you level with Arthur on 5 points.
3: Joke.
1: Shane's down in two. He'll go first, the rapid fire round. Who will go second? This week, Jer won the toss between Arthur and...
5: Oh, yeah, totally the law of probabilities
1: the
5: there.
1: The law of probability, yeah, yeah. So, Jer, who would you like to go second, last, or last at the
5: rapid fire
1: round?
5: I'll go second.
1: Okay. Well, then we go on to the final, which is our winner tonight will be decided in the round that separates the wheat from the chaff, the own Shane's from the own Sheehan's. It's the never unfair egalitarian rapid fire round. You'll each have 30 seconds, a rapid fire round of 20 seconds. It's 1 point for each correct answer. We'll start with the player on the lowest score, which is Shane, and then on to Jer, and then on to Arthur.
3: Oh,
1: Shane,
3: God. Yeah.
1: Are you ready?
3: I am ready.
1: Okay. Your 20 seconds starts now. What Tipperary player was sent off against Cork last weekend?
3: Jason Flynn.
1: Who was the manager of Bayern Munich?
3: Company.
1: Who kicked Italy's points against Scotland last week?
3: Garbisi.
1: In golf, who's the reigning Masters champion?
3: Rory.
1: Who is the Galway football manager?
3: Paul Joyce.
1: Jordan Flores plays for what League of Ireland club?
3: Jordan Flores, Shamrock Rovers.
1: Bohemians. And Jason Ford.
5: Yeah, I know.
1: Oh God, that was a tough one. It took a lot of time out as well, but you got Vincent Kompany right, you got Garbisi right, you got Rory McIlroy right, you got Porrett Joyce right. That's 4 points. It puts you onto 6 overall. Your day is done, I'm afraid.
3: Yeah.
1: Hard luck.
3: Look, admirable.
1: Okay, Jer has decided. We're level on points here. You need 2 to get past Shane.
4: Taking a coward's way out.
1: You've decided to go second where Arthur always goes. Notorious coward. Your time starts now. Who did Limerick beat in the National Hurling League last weekend?
5: Kilkenny.
1: Yes, who was the manager of Coventry City?
5: Frank Lampard.
1: How many points did Wales score against England last week?
5: 5.
1: Who beat Canelo Alvarez in his last fight in 2025?
5: Triple G.
1: No, who is the Tyrone football manager?
5: Malachy.
1: Yes. I don't think I'd start it. Malachy O'Rourke is correct. Bud Crawford beat Canelo Alvarez.
4: Jesus Christ.
1: And Wales got biggest fight last year. Wales scored 7 points.
5: Are you joking me?
1: You got Kilkenny right, you got Frank Lampard right, and you got Malachy O'Rourke right.
4: Yeah.
1: That is 3 points. They're on 8. Arthur needs 4 to win.
3: 3 to tie, that's all right.
4: Take 3.
5: He says this every week.
4: Get 3.
5: Then he gets 6.
4: No, this is notably now. This is, it's beyond even,
1: Okay.
4: Yeah.
1: If you're ready.
4: Yeah.
1: Your time starts now. Who did Clare beat in the National Hurling League last
4: Down.
1: Weekend? Who was the head coach of Napoli?
4: Oh, Viconte.
1: Who is the Italy rugby head coach?
4: No idea.
1: Who won Super Bowl MVP last weekend?
4: Darnold.
1: No, who is the Cork senior football manager?
4: Cleary.
1: Michael Duffy plays for what League of Ireland club?
4: Dundalk?
1: No, Nigel Bond is associated with what sport?
4: Nigel Bond. I already got 3.
1: Nigel 3 to tie? Is the win?
4: Yeah, I know.
1: Okay.
5: It's 20 minutes rapid fire!
1: It is rapid fire, man.
4: Why don't I remember Nigel Bond? Cricket?

0: 007.
1: 007, Nigel Snooker. Bond.
2: Oh, no, I don't remember how
1: Snooker. And that is a tiebreak. I don't know. You really took your time there. Down
2: I didn't
1: was
2: know
1: correct.
2: Him, though.
1: Antonio Conte was correct. You needed two more at this stage. Gonzalo Quesada is the Italy coach. Kenneth Walker III was the MVP. John Cleary was correct as the Cork coach. And Michael Duffy plays for Derry City.
2: I knew that. Oh, that was a bad one.
1: Many, many years. So you were on 9 points. Ger is on, no, 8 points. Ger is on 8 points. So it is a tiebreak. Now, when we had the secondary coin toss to see who... Oh, no, sorry. No, it's okay. This is...
3: I felt like you got a lot of questions there just compared to the number of questions that I got. I realized I took my time.
1: You answered. You did, yeah. 2 hours.
3: I got Malachy O'Rourke out, and I just I think when you listen back to the tape, you'll find...
1: I mean, there is literally a time thing here. Okay,
3: I'll be disappointed with that when he goes home.
1: We have to get out of the studio. How many Ireland caps does... Actually, Arthur, can I just ask a question? Because you wrote the quiz a couple of weeks ago. Did you see the tie breaks? Would I write a new one on the spot?
3: Oh,
0: I have no idea. I don't know who they are.
1: Okay. I
0: will he be honest if it's asked?
2: No, I'll tell you if I know who it is, but I don't remember. I didn't send you on the doctor, did I?
1: No, you don't know. You wouldn't have had it. This, no.
3: Yeah. Come on, it was wide open. Slapping in the breeze here.
1: Okay. How many Ireland caps did Mike Ross win?
2: Ah, Jesus Christ. It was as if I'd written that.
1: No, I wrote it, but I was sure I don't know the doc to write the quiz, yeah.
2: Mike Ross, I have absolutely no idea.
1: Right, well, did you get back?
2: 45.
3: 55.
4: Ooh.
1: Jared is closer, and in fact, very close. 61 is the answer. Right. Two in a row.
3: Oh,
1: Gilroy.
3: He's back, baby. He's back.
0: Maybe my final appearance is going to ride off in the sunset.
1: Two in a row. The Crappy Quiz Stats People of December next year.
3: Come on, Silla Wallahan.
1: Who's that? David's dad. We'll be getting the leader in the clubhouse in 2026 is Ger Gilroy.
0: Manager of the month.
1: Thank you for listening. We'll be back next week.
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6: 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I can stand over this. Cora Staunton, Lee McHale, Kevin Kilbane, and Kieran MacDonald.
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8: You're welcome back to Friday's OTB AM. A little bit of a switcheroo here because Adrian is very much moving into the other chair. He's going full pundit because it is the Mount Rushmore of what he will say is the greatest county of all, which is Westmeath. Delighted to say as well that Golf Channel's Conor Moore is with us. How are you, Conor?
9: I'm doing well. How are you, lads?
8: Not too bad. This was an unusual situation, judging the Mount Rushmore of Westmeath all the way from Miami.
9: No, it is, yeah. I've noticed I did an Insta Live there last week with Conor Mortimer, and he put up on Twitter, he says, I'll be talking to Westmeath GA legend Conor Fletcher this evening. And I kind of thought, how has no one jumped on that? Because I said, Mort, the last time I had any involvement in Westmeath, I got dropped from the Westmeath County Minor Panel at Easter before the final cut of the championship, but to have made legendary status now, I've done very well for myself.
8: When you think Westmeath, Mount Rushmore, when you think about Westmeath sporting legends, is there any sort of moment in your life that gets evoked?
9: Oh yeah, 2004, the Leinster Championship was probably the most enjoyable summer I've ever had in my life. It's one of those, like, obviously you'll never get it back. They can win all the Leinsters, they want to win again. But that was, I remember being... I think I was about 14, 15, but I bought my first pint in a pub. There was no rules that night. Now, when I'm just about 5'6", five and a half, I'd say I must have been about 4'10" when I was 14, because I was always just really small, and I made a good sprout when I was about 16. But I don't know how it was, but that night there was literally no rules. You could walk up to the bar, pint Heineken please, give your money, and that was it. It was just unbelievable.
8: Yeah, an unbelievable time. I dare say it's going to be mentioned a bit over the course of the next little while. So the vague parameters here, I will say vague because it's up to you guys to really come up with the rules yourselves, is for Adrian to come at us with his Mount Rushmore, his four greatest Westmeath sporting legends. Conor, you might give your four then. It doesn't matter how many of a difference you've got, you will only be able to make one change to Adrian's Mount Rushmore at the end. We will also have a final pitch from a special guest very shortly as well. Adrian, I may as well hand this over to you. Take us away in terms of your Westmeath Mount Rushmore, your thought process, and who our first face on that mountain might be.
4: I've been so nervous about this one. I have to admit, I haven't been this nervous since halftime against Meath in 2015. But the palms are sweaty, and as you can see, like, I spent a huge amount of time doing the set here behind
8: That's
4: me.
8: Gorgeous.
4: Yeah, sort of representative of a lot of the people, the three of the four that I'm going to put up on Rushmore anyway. So that'll probably give people an indication straight away. And I initially, when I started thinking about it, I thought, it'll probably be pretty straightforward. Like, we don't, when you go through it, have the pick of like great counties on, like Kerry, obviously Dublin, listen to Galway during the week. Like, there isn't that volume of quality necessarily, but there is some serious picks in there. So I'm going to just go straight in with a couple of the people we were thinking about. We might leave GAA for the minute because I think that like constitutes the vast majority of the runners and riders. So I'm going to go straight in with the person that I believe is in the running to be the greatest Westmeath sport person of all time, John Evan. I think when you boil it down, like, the names that come up in the boxing circles obviously are himself and Joe Ward, but I think that, when you look at the quantity of medals, it probably tips slightly in Joe Ward's favour, like, you know, heading into an exciting time obviously from him on the professional side of things. And a hatful of medals from his amateur game. But really, it's that Olympic silver medal for John Evan. And I watched back actually some of the semi-final and the final over the last couple of days from London in 2012. Like, you forget that he beat the top-ranked, the world champion from Cuba, the reigning champion from Cuba in the semi-finals. And didn't just beat him either. Like, he was 3 points up with a round to go, like, blitzed this guy in the semi-finals and came up. A lot of people, when I mention the name Luke Campbell, will remember that bantamweight final in London, and Campbell with all the home sport behind him. But John Evan, like, for his, like, his style of fighting that week, for, you know, the smile that he brought to proceedings, like, you're coming into such a pressure zone in the copper box that week, and he's smiling, he's on his toes, the crowd are behind him all the way up to the final when he's taking on a Brit, obviously. But look, when you look at his career, the records that he's had, European gold in Minsk 2013 and the European Championships, two bronze at the world stage, and both times, by the way, losing by a single point, a countback, and 2011 bronze in Baku, so he's become the first Irish male boxer, by the way, to win two world championship medals, and his crown and glory, of course, as well, the silver in London 2012. And at that point, becoming the first Irish male, it should be said, because obviously a female had gone before, to medal at European, world, and Olympic level. What a career. Like, you know, 14-0, I think, at professional level, had a big win back in November against Freddy Fonseca. Probably still a bit of work to be done on that end to fully prove himself. He's over 30 now, so obviously time will be running out on him. But what a career. And I think that, you know, as a first pick and arguably the greatest ever Irish sports person, I'm putting John Evan up there straight away.
8: Jeez, that's a pretty convincing case straight off the bat there, Adrian. Conor, we'll come to you in just a moment just to see how much of that actually overlaps with your Mount Rushmore. You might just go straight into your second one there for us, Adrian.
4: Yeah, so, like, I think when you talk about soccer and athlone, like, one name that always gets mentioned and, like, you know, people laugh about it and say he shouldn't be included in this list. But listen, it's where his links are from, and so I'm running with it either way. And we don't have a huge amount of international footballers to pick from. John Aldridge is one of the runners and riders. Not putting him on. I was tempted.
9: I didn't want to be all nationalist.
8: How seriously did you consider Aldo, Connor?
9: I did have a look at it. I didn't consider him, though.
4: That's only because he's from Athlone, though, Connor. Come on.
9: For me, it's like, I don't know. There was another soccer man that I really considered, but Aldridge wasn't one of them. I did have him. I wrote him down, but he wasn't on my. He definitely wasn't making my world.
4: Like, the thing that goes against him, obviously, largely, is that he doesn't have that same. You know, Kevin Kilbane obviously has his roots, and to be fair, more direct roots to Mayo than Aldridge has to Athlone. It was his great grandmother, Mary Mills, was from Athlone, and so there isn't that connection. Like, if you gave a John Aldridge a map, would he be able to pinpoint where Athlone is? Like, you probably doubt it. So,
8: I mean, for the middle, John.
4: Probably a key criteria.
9: Never even seen a wall.
4: the name that I'm going to go for my second pick on the Mount Rushmore is Turlough O'Connor. This is a guy, and, you know, we talk about, there's been a lot of recency bias, I would say, on the list so far. Like, people, particularly the first list that was done by Nathan, like, the fact that he forgot, like, the 9-time Olympic medalist was unlucky not to make the cut. Like, you must be effing joking me. Anyway, like, we're not exactly going back in the annals of time for Turlough O'Connor, but, you know, it's 1960s. He's a name that any reasonable League of Ireland fan, the name will trip off the tongue. A Bohemians legend, scored, like, hatfuls of goals at Bowes, hatfuls of goals at Dundalk. Laid at loan as a manager to a couple of league titles, 81 and 83, in FAI Cup as well. Really interesting story from a really interesting family, by the way, as well. His brother, Michael O'Connor, another League of Ireland legend, Padraig O'Connor, played for Athlone. His father, Turlough O'Connor, played basketball for Ireland. His sister, Kathleen McCarth, played basketball, I think, for Ireland as well. Like, an incredible Irish sporting family. But it's Turlough really is the standout. He had a big chance to make it in England as well. Went to Fulham in 1966, of all years, would you believe. Had a pretty torrid time with injury. Bobby Robson was manager, I think, at the time. Only turned out once for Fulham. Went home, ended up contacting Bobby Robson saying, listen, I ain't going back. It's not for me. But as I said, went on to have an unbelievable... I think he might be still in the top five all-time scorers in the League of Ireland. So that'll give you a bit of a sense of what you're dealing with. And to cap it all off, seven caps for the Republic of Ireland is the one that, when we talk about the grain of rice that that tilts it, that's the grain of rice that tilts it for me. That means that he has to be up on the Westmeath Mount Rushmore.
8: Mm. It's interesting that he's in there. I wonder, is that the football person that you were referring to there, Connor, that you considered?
9: Yeah, considered. And now this is definitely from my football ignorance. Going back to that time, I've only learnt a lot about her. Like, I've heard his name before, but only in the last couple of days, and I have been blown away that there was a fella that good. You know, I didn't know we had any really top soccer players, but he really was. Like, and he's fourth in the all-time League of Ireland scoring list. Like, scored twice for Ireland, you know, he scored in European competitions, scored against Rangers as well. That was a big one we liked. Yeah, he initially wasn't on my wall, and now he's like, he's in the fourth, fifth spot.
8: I see. But
9: it's like, it's hard not to see him up on the wall. You know, he like was just so good.
8: The persuasion techniques are working here, Adrian.
4: I think some of it will be like, this is a shitty task, right? That absolutely needs to be said, because like, it's such a difficult call. Like, we'll get into some of the GA names in a minute, and like, one of the particularly you can't leave off the list, but like, you're trying to weigh that up with somebody who obviously achieved at the international level. And that's like, that's the difficulty. There's no sort of comparative. Like, it's a shitty task in some ways, but for me, the seven caps is the thing that tips it over for me.
8: Who is the GEA person, Adrian?
4: I'll just give you a bit of a sense of some of the runners and riders I think on. Well, just in terms of who I was thinking about, and Connor can definitely jump in at any point that he wants. Like, John Keane is not a player that you can disregard in a conversation like this. He's the only, I think, double All-Star ever for Westmeath. Obviously won that first one in 2004, a big part of that team. Like, a bit of the Dennis Irwin's about him, I'd say, kind of like, not only from a positional point of view, but certainly sort of was an 8 out of 10 almost every game, like an absolute quality player. Went on to win one again, I think it might have been 2008 after that, but quiet and efficient, and like pushing hard for a conversation like this. Rory O'Connell's another one, the county's first ever football all-star, big part in 2004, himself and David Shocknessy, lording the skies, like, when, you know, winning that primary possession around midfield from the kick-out was such a key thing. So Rory has to be in a conversation like this. Willie Lowry, there was a couple of names that would have been in the recesses of your mind, I suppose, coming into this, that Tom Hunt was a guy that knows a thing or two about the history of Westmeath football, although he's not from Westmeath, or Westmeath sport, and was a guy that hopped some of these off. Spoke like very fondly about Willie Lowry. He reckons arguably the best all-around player to have ever come out of the county. Dual player, played off either foot. Bit of an eccentric, which you love about your sports people. Big scoring midfielders in the 80s. And toured, apparently the All-Stars used to pick a dual player at some point. You know, somebody who was of a high enough standard in both goals, and apparently he was that pick in 82. Spike Fagan, I'm sure Connor's going to give him a shout as well. Mullingar Shamrocks, 8 county titles. Like, suffered probably from not being surrounded by anybody really, of any needed players around him. Would have been unbelievable in the Westmeath teams that were to come after him after he'd retired. Fergal Murray is one of the few that has that holy trinity, the minor, the under-21 All-Ireland, and then that Leinster in 2004. And on the hurling side, David Kilcoyne, County's first ever All-Star in either code. Brendan Murta, arguably one of the finest hurlers the county's ever seen. And Jobber McGrath is a name that we need to mention as well, that, you know, going back over the years again, played for Forest Meath for 15 years and widely acclaimed by those who saw him, hurled for Loch Gael. So I'm sure Connor's been nodding away at some of them that, terms of runners and riders, but
9: I'm a big Willie Lowry fan. Had a good session with him there. Well, usually I'm usually at the Westmead New York dinner dance. He's the Mick Jagger of Castletown Gaegan. He's got the long hair. He's walking around. He's one of the coolest men. I'm like him when I'm his age. And I actually was drinking with him in Castletown a couple of months ago. I met him at a funeral. But he's good pals. My uncle was telling me about him. He was just supposed to be unbelievable. He's brilliant. Then he went out to New York. He was class. Spike again, man in a match for Ireland against Australia in the second game in 86. He was, the first high-profile footballer we had. And then he was a part of that brilliant Shamrocks team that won all those. I definitely think in terms of mentions, I think John Heslin deserves a mention. And I know he's still playing or whatever, but like if Rory's in it and John Keane and I know they've won the Leinster Championship, but like I'd say, if imagine what Heslin would have been doing if he was back on that team.
4: And people talked about him as like the Michael Murphy, like that sort of
9: quality. He and just brilliant, and like just from what, like obviously would have seen him up close, especially in club games. And I remember he was 17 at the first county final, I think. Like I remember the under 21. Remember we got to the Leinster final, the Dubs beat us. Awesome. That was the time. It was like pulling balls out of the sky, but very of that ilk, like a Willie Lowry, you know, 2 feet, all the skills of a smaller man, and he's a big, big dude. And then I thought on the hurling side, David Kilcoyne, definitely. He's our only All-Star on the hurling side. Brendan Murta, I also thought, deserves a shout. Like, he's a freak. He's still going. I'd say Westmead would still love to have him in the team. He's a selector with them now at the minute, like 6 county championships. And he's got 2 with the Downs actually in football. He's actually a very, very good footballer as well. In and around that. But I think we all know who the GA person going up on the wall is.
8: It's going to be Desi Adrian, isn't it?
4: Yeah. It doesn't, as an Athlone club, and doesn't give me any satisfaction at all to be sticking him up there. But, listen, he's got to go. He's got to go up there. Like, inarguably, like, when you talk to people, I've been talking to people over the last couple of weeks, about all of this. And, like, it's just, you can't but put him up there. Like, the record is there. Like, he would have got into any, forward six of any county at the time that he played, like, in his pomp in the 2000s. The style of the man, like, that sort of, like, he wasn't particularly tall either, Connor, but he'd be, like, that low centre of gravity. He'd sort of have the ball in 2 hands and have defenders back in the heels. Like, obviously, had the responsibility of the dead ball, which always, didn't always go his way. I was sat behind him against Meath that year when oh, Jesus Christ. Like,
9: you know what? I'd nearly take him off Mount Rushmore for that. I'm in a WhatsApp group when the boys always sending that that he did the ad then where he missed the free or whatever. But yeah, he just, Desi beyond that wall in 200 or 300 years, or sorry, 200 or 300 years. He's like, I remember the first time I heard of Desi was the under 21s, got to the All-Ireland final in 99. The Beck Kerry won 12-9. Like, that Kerry team had, like, I think Tom O'Sullivan was marking him that day. It was Tomás O'Shea, Paul Galvin was playing. And that really kicked it all off for, well, it was the minors kicked it all off for Westmead. But he was, like you said, he wasn't very tall. He wasn't known for having a good, great left foot or anything. And yet he still kicked 6-7 points every game. Like,
4: yeah.
9: He was just unbelievable.
4: There was a bit of that, like that Sean Kavanagh type shuffle, and you knew it was coming, and there was still very little you could do about it.
9: Exactly, yeah. I remember 2014, like they won a county championship last year. We played them in the final in 2014, and I remember the narrative, definitely from the players, was, oh, Desi's finished. Like, he's too slow, and there's no, he's no problem. We don't have to worry about him tomorrow. We were very confident getting into the game, and he played at centre forward. And he genuinely ripped us apart. And from centre forward, he wasn't playing in the corner. He wasn't, his usual, corner forward style. It was like he was Perlo. He was just getting the ball. He was spraying passes here, there and everywhere. We were never really within touching distance of them that day. it was a game that just from start to finish they just grinded out, but he was a part of like a great, great team. I actually picked the best club team for the last 20 years with a few Gary Castle lads. They had such a good team, like I was thinking you could only pick three from each club, they could have five or six on it, you know, and they just built that team kind of and around Desi, and he drove it on, and he is the, I think he's, for me, he's number one.
4: Really?
9: Yeah, he'd be, obviously wouldn't be biased, like it's a GA thing, and but for me, just growing up, everybody wanted to be Desi Dolan, like.
3: Mm.
9: My last picture of competitive GA action is me holding Desi back by the I must send it to you. It's very, very
4: That's
9: fun.
4: That's class.
9: Literally, I'm behind him, and I'm literally holding his jersey.
4: Yeah, you wouldn't. Maybe that'll be the sculpture that goes into Mount Rushmore. Right?
8: Like, I think it's such an important. I think the reason why Desi would be number one for a lot of people is just that very simple thing: is that he literally wore the Westmeath jersey. And like, we're going to talk about players who played for Ireland. We've got rugby coming up in just a moment. I dare say you can see that jersey behind you. But the GEA is the embodiment of the county here, and whoever is the number one GEA star tends to be the number one person associated with each county when we're going through these things on a Mount Rushmore basis. And I'm not surprised to hear that at all. Who have you been speaking to, Adrian, that's been giving you this information that Desi was going to be number one? Who have you been scouting with?
4: What do you mean, give me the information?
8: You said you've been picking up the phone and...
4: I rang a few people. I used to have a couple of mates that played around that 2014 to get a sense of what was going on. I know we've John Heslin coming up as well, I think, a little bit later. Mm. Got a couple of good stories about him, but just try to canvass a couple of people who played with him and who would have been around the scene for years, and there isn't an argument. It's the point, like, people you talk, we've mentioned all the other names. John Keane is a name that definitely pushes him close, I think. But as I mentioned, like, there's a bit more of the Dennis Irwins about John Keane that he maybe goes under the radar a small bit.
9: Well, he does, yeah, but he was like I know from talking, like, Alan Brogan to tell you, or Colin Parkinson, then, like, he was the worst guy. You just did not want to mark John Keane. And in 2004, I don't know if he played under Luke Dempsey at senior level, because under Brodie in 2004 that he started playing for the senior team. Or he might have played a little bit, but then didn't. There was something there. He didn't play under Luke anyway, 2002-03. But 2004, he was just unbelievable. Like, he couldn't. He gets a hand in. Like, anytime he got the ball, he just gave it off.
4: Yeah.
9: Someone said, I don't know if this stat was true, but I remember it was widely thrown out there at the time that he only took one solo during Westmead's championship run in 2004.
4: Wow.
9: As soon as he got it, he just gave it away. He wasn't full of great skill or anything, but he just was so tenacious, and he timed everything just so well, like, didn't dive in, just got the hand in. He was just such a crafty cornerback. Like, he's one of the best cornerbacks, in my opinion. Like, even like when we played Wexford, he was the guy on Matty Ford. He was the guy, he marked everybody.
4: Mm.
9: He definitely is the best defender Westmeath have ever had.
8: Mm. Adrian, we should crack on and get the final member of your Mount Rushmore before we allow Connor to make a change.
4: Well, I'll give a couple of others that were in the mixer.
8: Okay.
4: Mark Rowan, definitely can't leave this conversation without mentioning him. Like, big contender for the Final Four as well. Double gold medalist, London 2012. Twice a World Cup winner, silver medalist in Spain. The World Championship was probably the biggest thing that he achieved. Played Leinster, played for Westmeath as well at minor level, and was just into the under-21s before his accident. So, like, absolutely pushing here, sort of 5, 6, 7, you would think, in that direction. It's slightly controversial. This, I didn't really know what to do with it, but I went with it anyway, and I put Michael and Eddie O'Leary in the mix. I didn't know what to do. Like, there's that great Brian Kerr phrase about horse racing. Like, is it the horse? Is it the trainer? Is it the owner? Is it the jockey? I don't know who to hold responsible for all of it. But I think, like, when it boils down to it, they've flown the maroon and white colours internationally with unbelievable success. You just have to look at the record, what they've achieved over the last few years. So, screw it. I'm putting them in the shortlist anyway, either way. I don't know if it's right or wrong, but on they go. And then after that, the last one that I would put up on the list would be Robbie Henshaw. Like, do you know, again, watching over the last couple of weeks, the lists that have come out, like, you get whoever's made the final calls in these things over the last few weeks, they'll say, but, like, they're a great player, but, you know, like they're still active, like, you know, they've loads to run in their career, and it's used as this sort of thing to, like, oh, we would have given it to you, but like you're still playing. But I'm not going to shy away from it. I'm putting Robbie Henshaw up there. I think from a Westmeath perspective, having done what he's done over the last number of years, he's still only like, I think maybe 26, something like that. Played for Connacht, obviously won the first ever Pro 12 there. But he's won with Leinster back-to-back Pro 14s, won Ireland Cup, beat the All Blacks on his own in Chicago. Like represented the Lions, got cruelly injured, obviously had to come back, will go on to achieve bigger and better things. I'm putting that out there, but regardless of that, deserves to be up there on what he's achieved already. Should have another 12 or 15 caps only for all the injuries. Robbie Henshaw has got to be up there.
8: So Robbie Henshaw, the final member of your current Mount Rushmore at the moment, just to recap, it's Turlough O'Connor, Desi Dolan, Jonjo Nevin and Robbie Henshaw. Connor, while you're mulling over who you are going to change, if you're going to change, maybe he's got it perfect and you are absolutely rubber stamped this Mount Rushmore. While you were having
4: you
8: a thing...
4: Tell that grain he's not, does not.
8: While you were having a think, I just want to play you a quick clip from OTBAM from back in the summer of 2018. Now, Adrian is prone to changing his mind because this is the Mount Rushmore he picked back then. Quick question for you, Adrian. Who's your four Mount Rushmore in the Westmeath Mount Rushmore?
10: Seeing as you haven't included him, I mean, incredibly, it's a slight on him, on the man, but I will happily take ownership of Paddy O'Shea. I'm not sure there's a mountain high enough. I think the highest mountain in Westmeath is probably about the height of this desk. It's a pretty flat area, but I'm going to put him in there.
8: So one Kerry man on the Westmeath Mount Rushmore.
10: I can do what I want with it. It's my Mount Rushmore, and he's an honorary Westmeath man as far as I'm concerned. John Aldridge, of course, has to be on the Westmeath Mount Rushmore.
8: Okay.
10: Obviously.
8: Okay.
10: Joe Dolan is going to, I mean, he's got to be in there. And after that, it's a kind of a toss-up between, like, Niall Horan, Brezzy, Spike Fagan, Rory O'Connell, Desi, that sort of thing.
8: Robbie Henshaw?
10: Robbie Henshaw. How did I miss Robbie Henshaw?
8: Well, because you were bad at putting together Mount Rushmore, you picked the Kerry man. There you go. That is Adrian's Mount Rushmore from summer.
4: Not a bad stab off the top of my head.
9: Oh, with the names you mentioned, I was a little bit annoyed I didn't get at least an honor.
4: Oh, my God, no. you were working for Joe at the time. I couldn't mention him.
8: Connor, if you have to change Adrian's 2020 version of Mount Rushmore, what are you doing? What are you thinking of altering?
9: Well, first off, that just made me think of something like when Paddy was mentioned. Obviously, Paddy, in my opinion, is down. He's on the mountain in Kerry. But also, Luke Dempsey deserves a mention for what he kick-started in Westmeath. I don't think we would have had a Leinster Championship if it was only for Luke. He came around in 95 and what he did. It's my earliest sporting memory, actually, in 95, watching the All-Ireland final.
4: Another import, Connor. That's the difficulty there.
9: Yeah, I know. But he lives in Westmeath. I think he's a Westmeath man at this stage. He teaches in Westmeath. He lives in Mullingar. But anyway, my Mount Rushmore initially was Desi Dolan, Robbie Henshaw, Jonjo Nevin, and Pamela Greville was my original mountain. I just think no one has had a bigger impact probably in their sport than Pamela Greville has. You know, she kicked it off with an All-Ireland Junior B in 2011, I think it was. Then won the junior, then won the premier junior a couple of years ago, then won the intermediate last year, intermediate player of the year, and then a Leinster junior with Raharney. She literally has been the heartbeat of Westmeath Camogie and dragged it all the way from junior B to now they're playing in senior. I think this would have been her first time ever playing a senior match. Now obviously the coronavirus has put a stop to that till next year. But she was staying off another year or two. She's from like a massive hurling family out in Raharney, the Grevilles. Her dad was like a legend in the goals for years. The brothers are making big names in the coaching. But Pamela Greville, for me, it's like, and it's by no means like a gender thing or a woman thing. She genuinely is deserving, in my opinion, of being up on that mountain. She just for her sporting achievements alone.
8: Right, so what we seem to have here is a battle between Pamela Greville and Turlough O'Connor. Before you confirm it, am I right in saying that, Connor, it is between those two for the last spot?
9: Yeah, it is.
8: But before you commit to it, and I'll give you a little bit of extra time to mull over, because we've started doing this last pitch here on OTBAM's Mount Rushmore. So one last persuasion technique today. It's from Westmeath referee Barry Kelly. So he sent us in this video. Have a look at this.
11: My fourth choice, and I suppose my Mount Rushmore definite choice, is a hurler by the name of John Jobber McGrath, who was a Westmeath hurler in the late 1940s throughout the 1950s and for about the first 5 or 6 years of the 1960s. In fact, we've just gone past the 40th anniversary of his death. No less a figure than Eamon Cregan said that John Jobber McGrath was a boyhood hero of his, and Eamon Cregan recalled seeing him scoring 4 goals and 4 points for Westmeath against Limerick in a National League game in 1956, the same year in which he represented Leinster at Railway Cup level, in which they defeated Munster in the final. He hurled for his club Rickardstown for over 20 years, winning 3 Westmeath senior hurling championships, and he was selected in 1984 on the GAA's team of the century that had never won an All-Ireland senior hurling medal. So he's regarded certainly as a legend in Westmeath hurling circles. So they're my 4 choices. Just on to finish off, Tommy and the other lads, I was thinking of as Mount Rushmore sporting moors in the Moyngair area, and I came up with Connor's uncle Ned, his dad Tom, no mean golfer, his younger brother Dean, and his first cousin Eddie. And in fact, if we went for a second Mount Rushmore for moors, it would include his cousin Keith, his other cousin Gary, his older brother Darren, and his uncle Jimmy Chute. So just in case Conor Moore tries to claim that his football career was put on hold by his career in the world of entertainment, that is not the case. He wouldn't make a second Mount Rushmore sporting moors, and plenty of other lads would tell you that as well. Okay, signing off from Mullingar. Thanks, lads. Bye.
9: the drink finished us all.
8: Has other than the very persuasive techniques on the Mount Rushmore of moors, has he persuaded you against your decision here, Connor?
9: With the jobber, has he persuaded me? Yeah, the only thing is the more I've read about Turlough O'Connor in the last couple of days, the more, like, obviously putting him, to me it's still Pamela Greville.
8: Okay.
9: My number 4, but I am definitely biased towards this time or this generation. Sure. And I'm not appreciating what's gone before me because I wasn't there.
8: Well, you are allowed to make one change. I mean, that these are the rules of the game. Just to confirm, though, the person you were looking to change is Turlough O'Connor. You want to keep Desi Dolan, John Joan Evan, and Robbie Henshaw, and you are looking to replace Turlough O'Connor with Pamela Greville.
9: Yeah, I was thinking about maybe Robbie just texting him. If you were retired, you'd definitely be on it.
4: But we'll get to you next year.
9: But when I started doing this, like, and I was texting a few people and everything. Pam, I don't know if I can take Turlough, because you have a GA person up on the mountain, you have a soccer person, a boxing person, a rugby person. The way it's done, there's a nice blend in it. I don't want to take anyone off the mountain, you know what I mean?
8: Like,
9: what would you think, Adrian?
4: Like, Pamela Greville was definitely sitting there I didn't have her in consideration for the top 4 until I heard your argument about her, and what she's achieved is unbelievable. Like, that Galway game, Westmeath were 7 points down, I think, at halftime. She scored 9 points in the game. Like, and it's not only to do with that, as you said, there's the bigger emphasis. If you want to swap one in, we'll swap one in, and we'll figure something to get one of them out there. But I would leave the top 4, my 4 as the 4.
8: So is that it then? Are we sticking with Adrian's because of the nice democratic the decision to spread it across 4 sports for Turlough, Desi Dolan, John Joan Evan, and Robbie Henshaw? We've just got to wrap up here. So are you happy, Connor, with that, Connor?
4: You get the shout.
9: Yeah, I'm happy to keep it as it is. Yeah, at this point, just from honestly educating myself over the last couple of days. Turlough is—he's a real sporting legend. Like, I couldn't disrespect him by taking him down.
8: Well, it's an exception on Mount Rushmore. Just to confirm, it's Turlough O'Connor, Desi Dolan, John Joe Nevin, Robbie Henshaw. Before we let you go, Connor, where is this mountain in Westmeath?
9: The Hill of Ushnach.
8: Perfect. You happy with that, Adrian?
4: No, it's what we need to do is, right, look at the record we have as a county of transporting like brilliant things from West Kerry up to Westmeath. We've not mountain high enough. Let's ship a lot of West Kerry Ventry rock up to Shannon, and we can put it wherever Connor decides he wants to put it after that. Pile it on top of the hill of Ishnog. That's good for me.
8: Lads, great stuff. Enjoyed it. Up Westmeath.
9: Cheers, lad.
4: Bye, Connor. Fair play. Thanks.
9: Have a good one.
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15: 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Yeah, looking in the mirror. Be a dog.
16: Whatever happens in Leash, it's always a scandal.
17: Why do you think that was?
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18: That's Marcus here one day and he said, I'm sick of that Northern crowd. He said if they went set dancing twice a week, we'd all be set dancing twice a week.
19: He said he was a plumber. I said, look, I really haven't a clue about plumbing. I won't try to tell you how to plumb.
20: No, I wouldn't be enticing myself up. I wouldn't be sitting in the room bashing my head off the wall or jumping up and down and slapping myself on the back or anything.
21: Every man, woman and monkey in Mayo is in the journey right now.
22: Take the bucket! That's it!
23: Yeah, 53106 if you want to get in touch with us over the next half an hour or thereabouts, at Off the Ball as well on Twitter. We'll keep you across all events in the Premier League as well. But I am delighted to say on this sunny Saturday afternoon, at least where we are, we're joined in studio by the Olympic sailor and current European champion Annalise Murphy, broadcaster and journalist Sinead Cassan, and Meath footballer Kia Moore. Afternoon, folks.
24: Afternoon.
23: Thanks a lot for coming in. Annalise, was looking at your Twitter feed during the week, some pretty amazing tweets over the last few days. The European season proper kicks off in Mallorca, I think, in 2 weeks.
24: Yeah, I'm flying there tomorrow, actually. But I managed to convince my sister to drive my boat down for me, so I get to fly out.
23: She's a pretty good sister. Hard to get my wadi in Spain was the main thing I kind of took from your tweets this week.
24: Yeah, they don't do good cordial or good porridge, so there was lots of porridge oats in my wadi there.
23: Flavin's a good choice, all right. Miami, Cadiz, Gran Canaria, it would seem a pretty sort of attractive lifestyle in terms of going to all these places. Is it enjoyable?
24: It's hard work. Like, I get to go to all these sort of what sound like really great places, and the weather's really nice and they are nice places, but I generally do the same thing in each place that I go to. I have a sort of a program for each day. I map out what I'm going to do, you know, when I'm going to go out on the water, and then whether I do my gym session or my cardio session in between all of that. So it's kind of a routine every day. So it's nice to go to these places, but I don't really get to see them as much as I'd like to.
23: That's what I would have suspected, right? And in terms of the actual work you do on the water, it tends to up a lot of your day, or how does that break down?
24: It generally, with training, I generally do sort of 1 4-to-5 hour session, or sort of 2-3 hour sessions a day, and then if I'm competing, depending on how efficient the race committee are, we're out on the water for anything from 5 to 10 hours. So on a good day, it's you get 2 to 3 really good races in 5 hours, but sometimes you can be out for 10 hours in the day, and then it's just not just physically exhausting but pretty mentally exhausting as well.
23: Yeah, I can imagine, pretty busy schedule. And you are, of course, Ireland Sailor of the Year for the 3rd year running, voted this month. Congratulations.
24: Thank you very much.
23: Getting used to picking them up at this stage.
24: Yeah, it's still I don't really sort of believe it myself. I see a lot of other really good Irish sailors that I think surely they should get it ahead of me, but it's definitely an honour to sort of receive that recognition.
23: The vote certainly speaks for itself. Sinead, welcome. You're just, well, a couple of days back from Paris at this stage, and everything is sort of levelled out after a pretty manic week of rugby.
25: Yeah, it was pretty manic. I think emotionally exhausted. You know, it was just so tiring, the whole thing. And, you know, when the after the final whistle went, you know, I was getting texts from home saying, oh, you're going to have a mad night in Paris tonight. Absolutely did not. By the time we got into the city, it was like one drink and a dinner and you were kind of gone into your bed. Like, but it was tremendous. And, you know, it was just reward, I suppose, for all the Irish players and for the amount of work and effort they put in. Like, because I suppose we get to see that, like, down at training and, you know, see what they have to do, you know, and to get to that place. So it was just reward for them. So it was great to see, yeah.
23: It's always interesting the way I find that people think that you go to these events and, well, as soon
25: it's
23: as
25: all a big
23: whistle,
25: jolly.
23: you're off to the pub.
25: Absolutely not. I mean, you know, after all the press conferences afterwards, we ended up down with the Ireland bagman, Rala, and we were actually putting on some of the stuff onto the team bus. That's what we were doing at around 11 o'clock on the Saturday night, yeah. So I must invoice the RFU for that one, actually. But yeah, I mean, it was great. Like, I mean, just seeing, like, I mean, the atmosphere in Paris was incredible, but it was just so emotionally exhausting. I mean, that end game, I'm still trying to decide which was worse, that one or the one in 2009 for the Grand Slam. I mean, there were, oh, you know, especially when you're sitting in the press box, you have to internalise everything. Like, so you're kind of eating yourself from inside out with the nerves of it all. Whereas if you're a fan there, you can kind of scream and shout and let it all out. When you're in the press box, you just have to kind of,
23: you have to be colder about the whole thing.
25: Absolutely, yeah. And try in some way to take the emotion out of it, but absolutely didn't do that at all. But yeah, it was incredible atmosphere, just incredible day as well. It was such a balmy evening, and I was a little bit confident myself that we could do it. So, but then in that end game, it was exhausting. So to get through it for the guys, it was brilliant.
23: Yeah, it certainly was. And you had a very nice piece about it in the Irish Independent during the week, which you might get to shortly as well. Keane, it's getting towards the end game in the Allianz League at this point of the year. Meath are going sort of relatively okay. A couple of years off the scene now. Do you still look it on with a bit of, I'd like to be there?
0: Yeah, definitely. Meath are doing pretty okay. They'd be disappointed with the result at home against Armagh a couple of weeks ago. That kind of, it looks like it's going to mess up the prospects of promotion, but, you know, a good result, last weekend against Laois, and a very good result the previous weekend away to Donegal. So things are going okay at the minute, but yeah, it's just a pity that game against Armagh slipped away.
23: 6-0 to Chelsea, by the way. Salah has scored the latest goal there, so it's gone one better than the Mano. Shane Lowry in the Irish Times wrote a really articulate piece, nice piece this week. One of the things that he spoke about was the being at the DP World Championship in Dubai last year. It was after a second round and really hadn't gone well for him, and he said he spoke to his mum, who was waiting in the clubhouse, but in his own words, that she was almost afraid to come and talk to him. And it kind of got us to thinking this week about sport at that level, and such a public thing and an all-consuming thing, about the impact that it can have on an athlete and on those around them. Annalise, you had a read of it, and you were telling us outside that you could actually identify with a lot of the things that Shane Lowry had spoken about.
24: Yeah, I definitely could. Just that you get so upset if you haven't performed at your best, that you then end up taking it out sometimes, not intentionally, but you end up taking it out on the people around you, such as your family or friends. And at the start of 2012, I put a lot of pressure on myself with the Olympics coming up, and I had a couple of really bad events in a row, and I was just, I'd say I was a nightmare to be around, just because I was grumpy the whole time. You know, whenever I'd be sailing badly, I'd come in and just be feeling sorry for myself, and I'd say I was probably a bit of a nightmare. But I then kind of realised I did terribly at an event. I finished 71st, and I hadn't been outside the top 10 in any event in over a year. So it kind of brought everything back into perspective. I realised, okay, I've had probably the worst event of my life here, but I realised nobody died. I came home, my family, like, they weren't angry with me for doing badly. They were still supporting me, and I realised I just had to sort of take it back a bit, and if things wouldn't go well on the water, to look at them and discuss them with my coach and try and figure out what went wrong, but try and not get so emotionally destroyed by them that it just drags on into sort of weeks and months into your life, that you just sort of end up going into a downward spiral nearly. So once I kind of realized this, I was able to turn it around, and luckily then I sort of managed to change how my season was going, and ended up finishing third in the World Cup just before the Olympics. And I suddenly was in a completely different positive mindset, and I was able to sort of, even if I had bad days, not take them with me once I came back in, just sort of look at where I went wrong and try and move on with it then.
23: How did that realisation come about? Was it, I mean, you mentioned a couple of results there, was it one thing that kicked off? And also, because it's such an incredibly mature thing to do, to reach a point in your life where you can actually say to yourself, this has not gone as I would like. I think for a lot of people that would tend to take up a lot of their time thereafter, but you've obviously realised that you can come to a point in your life where you say, I'm now willing to park that. So can you just tell us about, if there was a couple of results, how that came about, and actually about the mindfulness of deciding that I can park that now and move on?
24: Yeah, well, it started off with I finished sixth at the World Championships, and I should have been delighted. I'd just qualified for the Olympics and had my personal best at World Championships, but I was just so disappointed because I was in bronze medal position for most of the medal race, and then I messed it up at the end, and I was just so upset about this, and all I could think about was, if this happens again at the Olympics, how am I going to recover from it? And I felt terrible. Of course, you know, like self-fulfilling prophecy or whatever, but I then put so much pressure on myself that if I had a bad day on the water, I'd just be so upset about it, and it just got so bad that I ended up performing really badly. And then I realised that I wasn't going to be able to keep on sailing how I was doing this, because I was just exhausted the whole time from being so upset about doing badly. So I just had to take it back a bit and try and enjoy it again and realise why I was doing this. You know, it was because I love sailing, I love competing, and I love racing. And once I sort of saw that, that was how I was able to change my attitude. And if I had a bad day, it was a bad day, but you know, I'm going to have good days as well, and not to see it as that I've had a bad day, I'm now the worst sailor in the world. It's, you know, it's only one day, and it was very difficult, but it's actually meant that I'm still, maybe if I hadn't realised this, I mightn't still be sailing. I might have just gone mad and quit. So it was definitely a sort of a big realisation for me.
23: It does sound as if it left its mark on you in some ways as well, and you mentioned the experience of the Olympics as well, and you were heartbroken after that, and I think the country was heartbroken for you as well when you finished fourth. Does that experience, the previous experience, come into your mind when you're running first, second, third in that final in Weymouth at the Olympics?
24: Not a little bit, but not really too much, because I went into the Olympics knowing that I couldn't prepare anymore, that I'd done all of the training, I hadn't missed a session, I knew that whatever happened, if I'd finished 20th at the Olympics, I knew that that was going to be, you know, my best performance. I couldn't have done anything differently. So I went in and I was enjoying it and I was sailing well. And of course I did get very nervous because I'd never been in that sort of situation before, where there's this, suddenly this pressure, I realized, of, you know, I could win an Olympic medal. And it, when it came down to that last day, that it was me and three other girls, I just, first of all, I thought, how unfair is this that there's three girls that are here on the same points as me? It never happens in a regatta.
23: Right.
24: Normally you'd be guaranteed first or second or at least a medal if you're in that kind of situation. So it was unlucky, or that there happened to be four of us that sailed so well. But, when I did finish fourth, I was devastated, but I had to sort of look at, you know, the positive side of it. I sailed so well for the whole week, you know, better than probably my compared to the girls that I was competing against. You know, they're much more experienced. They're all world champions, European champions, Olympic medalists. So I was definitely sailing to my highest level, and it's made me able to see what I could do. And if I put in the right, you know, there's sort of more experience and put in the right training again, that I'd sort of get an opportunity. And then last year, the European Championships were on in Dublin, in my home club. And I knew that I'd put in all of the training and I was sailing well. I'd won a couple of the World Cup events, and I knew if everything went well, that I maybe had a chance of winning the event. And I just went into the Europeans, and I don't know, I was just on a bit of a different zone to the other girls, and I ended up winning nearly every single race of the Europeans. And it was a pretty good feeling to be able to see that year of extra experience, how much I had changed how I was thinking.
23: Yeah, and perhaps can further pay off as well, obviously, as well down the track. Cian, it's obviously, Annalise's sport is, in many ways, a very individual thing, whereas, you know, playing football, you're kind of dependent on all those around you as well. But where are you after a game? Can you identify with the things that Annalise speaks about, or is there more of a, well, sure, it was the right back's fault?
1: Yeah, it's very much the same. I know it's very, personally, I'd
0: cope very badly after a game, you know, particularly matches that you think you should win. It's compounded if you know you haven't performed to your best as well. It can drive you mad. You're just thinking about it non-stop for the week afterwards, for the days afterwards. It's all consuming, really. And, you know, everyone bears the brunt of that. That's close to you, really. You know, you arrive home. You arrive home after a game. You're in the kitchen at home and, you know, obviously your family would have been at the game supporting you. So what else is there to talk about? Only what's just after happening. They want to talk about it. Well, maybe sometimes they don't, but I'd always want to talk about it. And
23: so you would actually engage in the process.
0: Oh, yeah.
23: You don't shy away and say, look, I don't want to speak about this. You're actually...
0: Not unless they start criticising me. Then, you know, it gets rough. No, I think personally I'd always analyse it. You know, you can't improve unless you... analyse what's gone on, you know, what you've done well, what you haven't done well. And I suppose because it's a group sport, it's not individual, you try to look inward, but, you know, the reality is that no matter how well you play, if there are 14 other lads don't perform as well, you'd probably need 12 of your team to play really well to win, particularly in a big game. So, you know, you try and look inwards and see what you could do better and leave it at that. But you will always look outside of that and think, oh, you know, maybe if we'd prepared this, maybe if we'd done this, maybe if we'd done that. You know, you look at individual mistakes you made, mistakes your teammates made, referees' calls, calls from the manager. Why didn't you bring this lad on?
23: Everyone else's fault, really.
0: Well, it's a combination. Yeah. You know, it depends what way you look at it. Probably the best way is to blame everyone else. Then, you know, then you can keep your confidence up going into the next match. Because if you internalise the whole thing and blame yourself on matters, it's very, very difficult to turn that around going into the next match. You know, I think that's why you see a lot of there's psychologists involved with a lot of professional teams now, because they can see the value and importance in that. So as long as you do it in the comfort of your own home, I think it's all right.
23: Sinead, you mentioned the Irish Independent piece during the week, and you wrote about the emotion of sport and how we can all kind of... ride that emotion in some ways of what happened at the rugby during the week. And Annalise, as I said, articulates beautifully about that mindfulness aspect. I think it's a tough thing to do, and a lot of people who aren't involved in sport will have completely, I think, identify what Annalise speaks about in terms of that thing. You've had a bad day, it's pretty tough to park it and move on so quickly.
25: Well, absolutely. And I think even for sports people, it's also the sense of you're letting somebody down. Like, you know, people talk about their family, and Lee spoke there, and, you know, Shane Lowry in that piece, you know, it's the people that you're closest to that you can sometimes take it out with. You know, you just don't want to let those people down. I think that's, you know, you're trying to make them so proud of yourself, you know, these sports people. And, you know, I suppose it is very tough, and it's really tough to kind of block things away. And I always think about sports people, you know, first and foremost, they are people like the rest of us. Where the professionalism comes in is how they deal with certain things. You know what I mean? I always think of Brian Driscoll when leading up to his penultimate Irish game, his last game at the Aviva Stadium. And in his final press conference that week, he was saying, look, I'm not an emotional person. And, you know, when he said it at the time, I was like, I do not believe that for a second. But, you know, that was his way of dealing with all the emotion that was going to be around his last game at the Aviva Stadium. So he was almost trying to convince himself, I'm going to take the emotion out of this. And that's where a person becomes a professional sports person. It's how they deal with those different situations. And sometimes it's incredible to see how they do. And it's fascinating for us to see how people deal with certain situations, how they're going to react to things, how they're going to respond to things. And, you know, they do have to kind of box things off. And because in some ways, you know, to move forward, you have to look back and you have to go back over mistakes and how you can do things differently moving forward and all the rest. But there has to be a time where you say, okay, I'm going to have to leave that. You know, you're going to have to park it, as you say, Annalise, as well.
23: The compartmentalising of things is really interesting, and that idea of emotion in sport, and like, it's just generally not regarded, emotion in sport, as a pretty good thing. Do you find it difficult, or people deal with it in different ways, and so I don't want to presume that you presume emotion to be a bad thing, but maybe you can talk to us a small bit about how you go about that whole, as Sinead said, about the Brian O'Driscoll aspect of things and leaving that to one side.
24: I think I definitely get a bit more emotional. I put so much of my life, my energy into my sport, that when things are going well, you're so, you know, there's these huge highs, and then when things aren't going so well, you kind of have these big lows. And I try and not sort of let sort of emotions get in the way, because sometimes I'll get emotional during a race and it starts to affect how I'm sailing. You know, there'll be a voice in the back of my head going, you know, oh, maybe you're actually just not very good. Why are you doing this? And, you know, suddenly you lose concentration and then you go from being in the middle of the fleet to the back of the fleet. And that's something that I've really had to learn how to sort of control. And when something goes wrong, to look at it in sort of a logical way and say, okay, you know, I've made this mistake because I did this, and now I've, you know, lost 10 places. Okay, how can I get back those 10 places? Well, before, sometimes I would have gone, oh, it's just because I'm so bad. And then I lose another 10 places, and then I go, oh, I'm really bad. Mm-hmm. And I get to the end of the race and I say to my coach, oh, I'm just so bad at sailing. And he's like, no, you just did this, this, and this. And then I go, oh yeah, you're right, actually. So it's definitely been a learning for me that sort of you have to try and not get emotional when you're racing and just sort of look at everything logically. And if you make a mistake, see why you

0: important emotion as well. Different lads. You see, it's difficult to compare, you know, team sport with an individual sport, because the battle of emotions that must be going on through your head, you know, when Annalise is sailing there, and it's all on her. Whereas a team sport, even when you're training, you know, you can just be having a horrible day training, and somebody can give you a dig out, somebody can, you know, say something, the right thing at the right time or the wrong thing at the wrong time, but you know, it just changes and it has an impact on what you're doing. Whereas when you're doing that as an individual, it can be, I'm sure it's extremely difficult to try and turn around things when they're not going well. You know, we've seen so many times, like look today with Arsenal and Chelsea, how it's just gone horribly wrong for Arsenal. There's plenty of them there that could get together and, you know, stem the tide, but they weren't able to do it and they're professionals. So, I think the emotional aspect, in GA in particular, it's, you know, it is a blood, sweat and tears sort of a sport, you know, much like rugby, where, you know, there's plenty of tactical nous that are required for any successful team, but there has to be that passion about how they play, and an aggression and an anger really in how they play, because effectively it's tribal warfare really when you go out there. I mean, that's what it, at its core, that's what it's about. It's who wants to win the ball most. And if you have possession, then you can do with it what you will. But, you know, the core of it is that tribal battle.
1: Annalise speaks about the self-doubt aspect of things there as well, that in the middle of the race, all of a sudden you sort of get these thoughts that, maybe I just don't belong here. Is that, I mean, in a team, I presume again, it's sort of different in a team dynamic, but, of course you are trying to do as good as you can do. Does that, any of that sound familiar to you?
0: Yeah, it does. Well, you see, it's amazing. There's all this, a lot of people talk, you have to believe you can win a game and all this sort of stuff. Like, I mean, personally, I don't know, somebody maybe said that one time and everybody's latched onto it ever since. I've gone into playing matches and thought beforehand, geez, we don't have a chance of winning this game. And you win the match. And it's not because you believed you were going to win. It's just because you said, well, hell with this, I'm just going to go out and play. You just go out and do what you're trying to do, which is, if the ball is there between you and your man, you try and win the ball. You win the ball and you try and do something productive with it. And if everybody in the team is doing that thing, it doesn't really matter whether you were sitting down writing letters about how much you believe you were going to win it beforehand. You just went out and performed better than your opponent and won. So I think that's why, you know, a lot of the stuff that goes on now, it's all about you know, the process of how you perform, rather than getting into the nitty gritty of, am I going to win? Because really, you don't control that. You control your, you know, you control what you can control, which are the, you know, the how you apply yourself. Are you going to concentrate? All these basic things. And from them, if you're doing them well, the performance and the victory should hopefully follow.
1: Controlling the controllables is always one that's kind of hammered home.
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3: Now then, Rory Land, the up and down world of golf's global icon, is a 2025 book published by Pulitzer nominated author Timothy Gay, and I'm happy to say he's with us on the line. Evening, Timothy, how are you doing?
4: Delighted to be with you. Of course, it's afternoon where I am, but I appreciate the good evening where you are.
3: Well, to go back through a little bit of your catalogue, you've written two World War II books, you've written two baseball books, and now you've written a book on Rory McIlroy. Was there something about Rory prior to Augusta this year that gave the look of a sort of war veteran who'd been beaten down by years and years of disappointment?
4: I had never thought of it in those terms, Owen, but yeah, I think there is something to that. Rory has fascinated me since he was a teenage kid. We first saw him at Carnoustie in the 2007 Open Championship, where he ended up winning the silver medal as a low amateur. And he has been through the wars over the last decade before he finally broke through at Augusta to win the career Grand Slam and get that very elusive fifth major championship. So yeah, I think that analogy works.
3: It's really interesting because this book was finished before Augusta this year. So it's almost like a BC versus AD moment when we analyze Rory McIlroy. The greatest success of his career comes right afterwards. I mean, it's down to you. Obviously, you were the inspiration for Rory doing what he did in Georgia this April. How do you now look back on the book, and how much of your own view and how much of what you put into print would be different if you knew that he was about to complete the career Grand Slam?
4: Well, as you know, I wrote an epilogue special for the UK and Ireland edition, which just came out a few weeks ago. And I wrote it in the immediate aftermath of his win at

0: Augusta because I wanted that fresh emotion to sort of animate my writing. I don't think the book would have been different. Mm. Rory is a fascinating, somewhat erratic character that explains the up and down subtitle in the book. And even in that final round at Augusta, triumphant though it turned out, think of the down moments in that round, opening with a double bogey, having to sort of bounce back from that, coming to the 13th hole, one of the most famous par fives in the world, having a relatively easy pitch to set up what would have been a birdie putt and solidify a two or maybe even three shot lead. He dumped it into Rays Creek, made another double bogey, bogeyed the next hole, fell well behind, and had to play just absolutely brilliant golf at 15, 16, and 17 to get back into the lead. And then, of course, just when you think he's finally done it, he's gotten over the hump, Rory did what Rory tends to do in major championships. He let the field back in, let Justin Rose tie him with a mistimed bogey on the 72nd hole, and then on that first playoff hole, an absolutely brilliant birdie. But those couple of hours in the piney woods of Augusta, Georgia, kind of embody Rory McIlroy's career. Brilliance, but also moments of humanity and mortality, which I think make him more relatable for all of us.
1: I don't know what we would have done if he didn't win that playoff. I think it would have gone down as one of the most devastating Irish sports moments of all time had that happened. And we'd be sitting here in this long winter saying to ourselves, when we predict 2026, well, there's no chance Rory's ever going to win at Augusta now. He had his chance and he screwed it up. I'm not sure if that goes through his head at that moment. I dare say he doesn't have time to be thinking about that. But these were the stakes. It is amazing how much a legacy can come down to such a fine moment, because you look at the other greats of the game, and with Tiger and with Jack, it is just years and years of consistent brilliance, which is absolutely the case with Rory as well. But I'm not quite sure there was a moment where their legacy was on such a razor-thin platform like Rory experienced this year.
0: That is absolutely correct. And early on in his career, as you know, Rory was that consistent major championship winner. He won, you know, four majors before the age of 26, which only Nicklaus and Woods had done before him. But there's a big difference between Jack Nicklaus and Tiger Woods and the mentality that Rory has. Rory lacks that maniacal focus that Nicklaus and Woods both exhibited through most of their careers. Rory is, as I say, more erratic, more prone to being up and down. And even in his early days, he had trouble sort of gathering himself for the biggest moments. I think he's put a lot of that behind him. I think now that the career Grand Slam monkey is off of his back, I think there's a very good chance he'll find himself more relaxed down the stretch in major championships. He certainly played well enough at Royal Portrush this summer, but it's awfully tough when you're competing against Scottie Scheffler, who has that incredible focus, that ability to just distance himself from the field. Rory would love to get some of that focus back for what is the back nine of his career.
1: That's a fascinating point. Not having the maniacal focus. He has the maniacal obsession, though, right? These are different things.
0: Well, yes, it all depends, I suppose, on how you define it. I don't think he was obsessed the same way that Tiger was. Okay. Now, Tiger put all of Nicklaus's major championships up on his bedroom wall as a kid, and from age 12 on, absolutely aspired to get beyond Jack's 18 professional majors. He fell a little bit short, only three short, which is remarkable. He's the only other guy to have achieved double digits in major championships. I don't think Rory was motivated to surpass Tiger or Jack that same way. I think maybe his motivation at this point is to become Europe's greatest champion of all time. One more major championship, and he ties the great Nick Faldo. Two more, he ties Arnold Palmer. One more after that, he ties Tom Watson. One more after that, Gary Player. And then it's only Tiger and Jack. So I think realistically at this point, maybe he's got Gary Player's nine major championships in mind. But I know absolutely that he would love to go back-to-back at Augusta, which is something only happens very rarely.
1: Yeah, and that might be down to a number of factors. Sometimes we've said over the past few years in the BC era that Rory cares a little too much, that he gets inside his own head going down the home stretch. He had crumbled prior to Augusta this year when the pressure was really on, and he would have felt the pressure in a way that maybe other golfers didn't, like himself versus Bryson at the US Open in 2024 is a perfect example of this.
0: Yes.
1: That for me feeds into the idea that he is completely and utterly obsessed with this game and has been his entire life. That I'm not actually sure it is the focus that has actually let him down in the past.
0: Yeah, it's deep confidence bordering on cockiness, and there are moments when Rory embodies that. I look back at Pebble Beach last year, which is the tournament that really triggered Rory's great 2025 run. Rory played with absolute confidence, a sort of transcendence of the last few holes. That birdie he made on the par 5 14th the eagle he made on the par 5 14th down the stretch at Pebble was just absolute genius. And he carried that confidence into the Players' Championship at TPC Pontevedra, where he won the playoff against Spawn. I think he wasn't quite at that confidence level at Augusta, but he was able to get it back just enough to sort of eat past Justin Rose in that playoff. But yes, if he's going to get to that sort of player plateau of nine major championships, he's going to have to find that sort of inner drive.
1: Yeah. Yeah, it's really interesting because, I mean, when you go through this book, what sort of evidence or what sort of testimony do you have for maybe an absence of that inner drive? Because it's very much not something that I've ever associated with Rory, but obviously given the work that you've done over a number of years on this, it's something that's been a common theme amongst the people that you've spoken to.
0: Yes, absolutely. The great Jaime Diaz, the Golf Channel commentator who used to write for Sports Illustrated, one of my favorite golf writers, told me when we had breakfast at the 2023 PGA Championship in Rochester that it's hard to be normal and great. It's a simple statement, but it's profound if you sort of think it through. Rory has said 100 times, maybe 1,000 times over through the course of his career that he wants to be a normal guy with normal friends and a normal lifestyle. And when you're a golf superstar, one of the things you sacrifice right away is any sense of normality in your life. And it's really been a struggle for Rory. He goes back and forth on that. At times he hates his fishbowl existence. At times he loves it. And it's something that Rory has to grapple with. It's the reason he's reads so many self-awareness books and sort of self-help, self-psychology books. It's the reason he's so open about the fact that he's been in counseling, that he is so dependent on Bob Rotella, the great sports psychologist. So it's something that Rory is aware of, and it's not an easy fix. There has to be that fine line we've been talking about between being obsessed with something and then being a little bit too blasé about it. So Rory has to sort of find that even footing, and I think he's going to.
1: Yeah, it's definitely been something that has perhaps been a struggle for him. And you look at this summer, the springtime, post Augusta, there was definitely kind of a weird navigation for Rory going on in those months afterwards. He wasn't exactly the most pleasant company when he'd walk into a press room, certainly in the United States. I know maybe the US journalists and Rory McIlroy have a different relationship than European journalists would have with Rory McIlroy, but there was still...
0: There's an element of that, Owen, no doubt about it.
1: Yeah, and we might come to that in just a sec, but there was, I'm not sure, was it a come down? Was it a sense of, wow, I've conquered all these worlds, what the hell do I do with my life? Or maybe it's back to your point that you make there, the idea of now being a normal guy because he's, you know, achieved the Grand Slam. Maybe that just didn't sit too well with him. And this is of the same piece, Scottie Scheffler, when he spoke during the summer about the fact that, you know, golf actually doesn't really matter. It is my job. I'm very, very good at my job, but it is just my job.
0: Right. No, that's absolutely correct. I think it's tough when you climb a summit, when you get to the Mount Everest of your aspiration, it's very tough to wake up the next morning and say, okay, now, where do I go next? How do I climb the next mountain? And you're absolutely right. He struggled. And he struggled all through the PGA Championship, which was the next one up at Quail Hollow. Remember, his driver was found to be non-conforming, and for some very peculiar reason, the PGA of America and the USGA both decided to make Rory something of a poster child, when in fact there were a dozen other golfers whose drivers were also found non-conforming, including the number one golfer in the world and the ultimate winner of the PGA Championship that week, Scottie Scheffler. Somehow they got lost in the shuffle, but Rory was punished. Very, very peculiar. When you think of how the PGA Tour left Rory hung out to dry on the live issue, and then later the PGA of America sort of left him hung out to dry on the non-conforming driver issue, it's as if certain golf institutions went out of their way to anger Rory. He resented it. He had very good reason to resent it. But as the year wore on, he, I think, recovered beautifully. As we said, he played quite well at Royal Portrush and any sort of normal Open Championship. He would have been in contention down the stretch on Sunday, but not against Scottie Scheffler. Just too tough to beat him when he's playing at his best. Then he played absolutely brilliant golf when it mattered at the K Club at the Irish Open. And he won the Irish Open for only the second time in his career, which is, you know, somewhat surprising when you think of the fact that Rory's played the Irish Open since he was a 16-year-old kid. He's only won twice. The truth is he struggled quite a bit in that event over the years, but he hit that brilliant, I think it was 8-iron, to set up the eagle putt on the 72nd hole, which forced the playoff. And I, whenever I do talks, Owen, on the book, I play people that spectacular video of Rory making the eagle putt and all of Dublin erupting. It was an absolutely beautiful moment, not only for golf fans, but for this Irish American and everybody who appreciates the difficulties that Rory has gone through given his ancestry and his Northern Irish citizenship.
1: Yeah, because that's been a big part of what you've dug into in this book as well. And as you well know, through the research of this book, and look, it's very, very common knowledge as well, the question around how Ireland views Rory McIlroy has always been up for debate. My personal opinion is that the vast majority of people absolutely love Rory McIlroy, but like, I totally understand why it's a subject of fascination, and why Northern Ireland is a subject of fascination in himself, and McIlroy has described himself as a man of Northern Ireland, and that's a really important part of his identity, as opposed to the very divisive sort of British versus Irish thing that seems to overarch this whole thing. In terms of comparing and contrasting what you've seen and what you've kind of experienced through writing this book in Ireland versus what you're seeing, say, on the fairways in the United States, there are very different views of McIlroy, it seems. He seems to be respected in both places. He's a hero here, but as we saw in the Ryder Cup, there is an undercurrent of distaste for McIlroy. I think it goes beyond the point of, you know, just being an away European Team Europe player in this year's Ryder Cup. I think there was a particular edge for Rory McIlroy. Again, to go back to last year's US Open, felt like there was a bit of an edge there as well when it came to McIlroy. So what are you seeing, yes, and what have you learned through writing this book in terms of the Irish and the British view of McIlroy versus the view of McIlroy stateside?
0: Yeah, there is this ambivalence And you're absolutely correct. There is a difference between the way the Irish fans in the UK and Irish media view Rory and how he's viewed here in the States. If you think about the two bookends of the golf year 2025, Owen, look at the incredible adulation, the emotion everyone invested in Rory finally breaking through at Augusta, literally collapsing to his knees, the way he took that triumphant march from the 72nd green to the clubhouse, that incredible embrace with Shane Lowry, which I'm not ashamed to admit had me blubbering as well and my wife too at that moment. You contrast that with the absolute disdain that was shown Rory's way at Bethpage Black during the Ryder Cup, and just hostility, belligerence, having someone throw a beer at his wife, good heavens. I'm with Tom Watson, who sent out a tweet apologizing on behalf of all American golf fans for that just boorish behavior on the part of those Long Island bros. I was embarrassed for all of us. But that's the kind of emotion that Rory stirs. There's something about Rory that we love. And I go into this, if you've read the first few chapters of the book, you know that I compare him to Opie Taylor. He was the character in a beloved American situation comedy called The Andy Griffith Show, the great Ron Howard, who became a very renowned director of all kinds of great films, Apollo 13 and A Brilliant Mind and all the rest. And there's something about the freckle-faced kid and how endearing Rory made himself to all of us when he was a kid. He still retained a big chunk of that. And I think because of that, there are certain expectations that we put in Rory. And we felt his disappointments more dearly than we feel the disappointments of other golfers. So the whole thing is extraordinary. Rory has such a natural, charismatic depth about him. In the book, I compare him to Paul McCartney. There's something about Rory. He's vulnerable. He's human. He invites us in. McCartney was by far the most popular Beatle, at least here in the States, because he invited us in. In his media appearances, it was as if McCartney was winking at us and saying, come on this journey with me. That's the way Rory McIlroy has been now for, well, it's been 20 years. He's 36 years old, and he first, became part of our world at age 18. So it's been an extraordinary journey.
1: It still does confuse me, though, why he is such a lightning rod above all the other Europeans when they're on a course like Bethpage Black. Like, inviting you in, like, as I mentioned, Scottie Scheffler is quite honest with the media this year. I think Tiger post-breakdown had to be very honest. He was pushed into that corner, but he was honest, and I guess we were invited more into the real Tiger. The reaction to that version of Tiger post that section of his life was nothing but adulation on the fairways. Why do you think McIlroy is more of a lightning rod than his fellow Europeans?
0: Well, he has been in the Ryder Cup, and I go into this in great depth. Every Ryder Cup performance of Rory's breaking down in great detail in the book. He's gone out of his way to be a fairly belligerent and controversial guy. That wonderful mano-a-mano contest he had with Patrick Reed at Hazeltine out in Minneapolis in 2018. Rory went out of his way to agitate the crowd. Americans have something of a memory there, and they also resented that Rory has become the undisputed leader of the Ryder Cup. In the old days, it was Seve, and then sort of Ian Poulter inherited the mantle from Seve, and Rory has now, in a very sort of outspoken way, become the lightning rod of that squad. And Americans haven't forgotten that. It's the Ryder Cup brings out the worst in a lot of people. It brings out the best in golf of the Europeans, not necessarily the best of golf in the Americans, although they had the dramatic comeback Sunday at Bethpage Black. But I hope at in the west of Ireland, at Adair Castle, that the Ryder Cup palms down. I hope that European fans don't retaliate for what they heard and saw at Bethpage, and I hope it returns to what it should be, which is a distinguished exhibition and not this awful free-for-all that it's become.
1: I think the Patrick Reed example is a good one. I think maybe if we picture this as Patrick Reed fans versus Rory McIlroy, the idea becomes a lot more crystallized as to who these people are that have shown, you know, a real action against McIlroy on the fairways. Not to cast aspersions on all Patrick Reed fans. I'm sure he's got some, you know, very redeeming qualities in the eyes of some very, very good people. But I think if you view it through the Reed prism, I think that makes a lot more sense. I'm sure there was a lot of very decent American fans who were abhorred by what they saw on Bethpage Black over the course of that weekend.
0: Yeah, I think there were, and I hope future Ryder Cups will be calmed down at least a little. It's fun to be partisan, fun to root for your guys, but for heaven's sakes, it doesn't need to be the vitriol that we saw in Long Island.
1: One way or another, 2025 will go down as just the most insane year for Rory. As you mentioned, there is the Irish Open thrown into the middle of a crazy Ryder Cup win and a crazy Masters win and the Grand Slam. So 25 is very much a defining year in the career of Rory McIlroy. The undercurrent as well when it comes to Rory and his relationship with golf people and golfers is Rory versus Liv and his journey in terms of how tolerable Liv golf is in the world of his sport. I'm deliberate to refer to that as a journey because that's exactly what it's been. Will the golfers, the Patrick Cantleys of this world, are they also going to go on a journey, do you suspect, over the next couple of years where there might be some sort of reconciliation with the likes of Rory McIlroy, or has that ship very much sailed?
0: I wish I knew the answer to that. I think it's probably the latter. I think there's a distinct possibility that ship has sailed. Rory made some missteps in articulating his views on Liv. He started off, I think, much too doctrinaire. He climbed out onto a limb and then he sawed it off. He was so critical of his colleagues who chose to take the Liv money, and he was so adamant in his view that there were to be consequences, that people were to be punished for taking the Liv money and leaving the PGA Tour. One of those punishments was supposed to be no longer eligible for the Ryder Cup. But remember what happened the instant John Rahm took the Liv money. Rory McIlroy, you know, went, you know, gave interviews saying, now we have to make sure that Rahm is available for the Ryder Cup, which completely contradicted what Rory had been saying. He had been saying all along that opposition to Liv was a matter of principle and anyone who took the Liv money should suffer the consequences. Suddenly, one of Europe's better players and a two-time major champion takes the Liv money, and suddenly Rory is saying, gee, I want him to play for the Ryder Cup, when in fact Rory did not need to say that, but because Rahm had kept his membership in the DP World Tour, and the DP World Tour, unlike the PGA Tour, had a rule that said if you join Liv, you can still keep your membership in the DP World Tour and therefore be eligible. So not only was Rory being hypocritical, he was being disingenuous about his views on Liv. I think he is now.
1: Was it not a case where he actually just changed his mind over a period of time?
0: Oh, yeah, absolutely. And we're all entitled to change our minds. But he did not do a good job explaining the mind change. And that, unfortunately, is pretty symptomatic of the way Rory operates. he gets very, he digs his heels in on certain issues, like the length the modern golf ball should travel, or the need to moderate the distance that a driver sends the ball these days. A year ago, 2 years ago, he was saying, absolutely not, we don't need to change it. Then he changed his mind, and he was every bit as caustic about the people on the other side of the issue with his mind change as he was about his previous position. That is Rory. He tends, as Irish golf correspondents have noted over the years, to change his mind and to sort of cause some head-scratching moments for the media and his fans, at least in Europe. I'm not sure that that Rory's erratic view changing gets as much attention in the US.
1: I think it was good to offer a different viewpoint, which is my own here. I think it was quite admirable at the start that McIlroy was so forthright in terms of opposing Liv. I always suspected that the golf aspect of this was paramount to any sort of human concern about money coming from Saudi Arabia. But I think the golf concern was a really strong one. I mean, you have grown up watching players on the European Tour, on the PGA Tour, and golf, a hell of a lot of it is about tradition. And for Liv to come in and destroy that tradition, which I don't think is too strong a word to use when Liv initially is floated, I think is a totally understandable thing to feel. Then it's kind of up to you as to how much you actually want to speak about it, because you know your chances are you will have shared a fairway with somebody who's about to jump over it. Golf is a pretty small game at the very top level. There's a very, very tiny amount who've made it. So for him to speak out in the first place was a really, really brave thing to do, I would argue. And then as time goes on, and to quote Rory McIlroy when he was on this show in 2023, I think it was, he said, "The world has decided for me." And that, like, sounds like he's forfeiting and kind of giving up the argument, because he probably realized at that point he can't win this argument. I mean, there's too much money involved. Too many of the great players are jumping ship, and Liv is going to have a big impact on the future of golf. And I think there was probably a climb down as a result of that. But I don't think that diminishes his initial stance in terms of the power of that initial stance or the bravery of it. And I'm not sure if it actually paints him as somebody who's hypocritical at all. I think it's just a journey that he would have gone on over a number of years.
0: No, that all of what you said raises, I think, an excellent point. If you look at the way I present all of this in the book, Owen, I make it clear that one of the big reasons I chose to write about Rory is that I admired his principled stand early on and Liv, but it got bollocksed up too quickly. He picked too many enemies. He got on the wrong side of the likes of Patrick Cantlay and Jordan Spieth, who succeeded him on the advisory board for the tour. He said he was removing himself from the debate over Liv. Then he re-insinuated himself. He went out of his way to criticize Spieth's view on different issues related to the future of the tour and Liv, and it all made for a very bumpy relationship with a lot of different PGA Tour players. Xander Schauffele, I think, pointed out at the 2024 Olympic Games that Rory had sort of been all over the place in changing his mind on Liv, had hurt his own credibility and hurt the public's understanding of the issues that sort of underlay all of that. So yeah, it's been a very tough slog for Rory. But I think all of that is behind him now. And I think he's kind of tired being the tour's ultimate spokesperson.
1: 100%.
0: I think he wants to focus more on his career and what he needs to do to ensure that he's in the absolute best mental and physical shape he can be in for major championships.
1: I totally agree with that final point. I think that he probably came to a realization that this battle is just it involves too much energy for somebody who still wants to be at the very peak of their powers. And to a degree, he wanted to wash his hands of this. Also, the point about Xander and what he said there, like, if Rory McIlroy is being accused of having a confused stance on Liv, I think that's completely forgivable. Like, I often put myself in the shoes of the golfers who took the money. If I had anywhere near their level of talent and that sort of money came towards me, a fraction of that money came my way, I probably would jump ship as well. While at the same time, on this show, I probably would have condemned those golfers as well. So I understand the hypocrisy that lies within that. I'm not sure he was ever disingenuous, though. I think if it was confused, that's fine. Maybe it's a confusing and complicated question. I never really looked at what Rory was saying on the live question. I thought, I mean, you're being a little bit disingenuous about what you're saying here.
0: Yeah. It all, again, depends on how you look at it. I think one of the reasons I was pretty tough on Rory about his changing views on Liv is that he has a crisis communications public affairs firm, I'm sure you know it well, in Dublin, on retainer. I have no doubt that during the Liv debate, they were saying to Rory, Rory, you need to back off a little, climb off of that limb. Your messaging has gotten a little extreme here. It's not clear what your communications strategy or goal is here. You need to moderate things a little. And he didn't do it. He kept on getting farther and farther out there. And I think when he finally realized he had gone too far, I think he did start backing off. And I think what I find remarkable is, look, I have, as I'm sure you do, great qualms about Saudi Arabia's record on human rights. But if somebody had offered me, as the Saudis reportedly did to Rory, about $800 million, the better part of $1 billion, it would have been very hard to say no. So you have to admire Rory for having the guts and the discipline to turn that sort of money down. You also have to admire him for having the courage in the first place to take the views that he did. And, you know, as I say in the book, the title of the prologue is The Right Side of History, because in 2021, I believe, at the Mexico Championship, reporters asked if he would ever jump to the then nascent Greg Norman Tour, which later became the Live Tour. And Rory said, no, I want to be on the right side of history. I care about the legacy of Arnold Palmer and Jack Nicklaus and those great golfers who came before me. I cannot tell you how deeply that struck a chord with me. And that was sort of that moment on, I wanted to write on Rory McIlroy. Now, things got awfully messed up after that, and it's not a clear-cut kind of thing, looking at Liv and all of his public positioning on different issues related to Liv. But you have to admire him for taking the stand he did.
1: Timothy, it's an absolutely fascinating read. It's called Rory Land, The Up and Down World of Golf's Global Icon, and it's been freshly updated for people in this part of the world just in time for Christmas to reflect on a bonkers year in the life of Rory McIlroy. It has been a crazy life as well, and it's brilliantly captured in the book. Timothy
0: Gay.
1: Well,
0: I take full credit. I mean, the book came out and then Rory went on an absolute tear.
1: It's how it goes. It's how it goes, Timothy. So congrats to you on a great 2025 as well. Timothy Gay, appreciate your time.
0: Great. My pleasure, Owen. Thanks so much.
1: Cheers.
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1: It's very, very, it's very difficult. You have to have the manager, you know, backing you. And I had it at Manchester United. Matt Busby lost confidence in me, Jeff. We played in a cup semi-final in 62 against a great sports team. We got a hiding 3-1 and I was hopeless. And I was absolutely hopeless. I was only 21. And I think after that match, he lost confidence in me. Bought Dennis Law in the summer and I played on the right wing for most of the next season and I had a terrible time. Couldn't, if I went outside, I should have gone inside. And I could feel, I knew it. It's a terrible feeling, and I left. I left at the because I knew I had to. So the manager has to be not all over you, but you have to know that he trusts you and he believes in you.
2: When he shifted you to the right wing, was that the first line, or was it you thinking, okay, well, I can make this work?
1: I didn't get a chance to make it work. I mean, I was always a natural midfield player. I had played on the right wing for Manchester United anyway when I first got into the team, because that was the only position I could get into the team in, because there were so many good players. And I'd played in the middle and midfield during that particular run. Bobby Charlton was actually on the left wing, so I was sort of the main man in midfield. And I was only 21. I thought at the time I was able to do it, but looking back afterwards, I wasn't. I wasn't ready for it. But when I had the bad game against Spurs, that was it. Matt Busby hardly ever spoke to me. When he did, it was usually critical. So you can feel it, yeah. You know, when you're a player, the manager's the man you have to please, and you soon find out that you're not pleasing him very much. You know.
2: Yeah. Do you regret not making it at that game at that time with Man United, or?
1: Well, obviously I was disappointed because I played rubbish in the game. We got beaten in the semi-final of the cup. So I knew, you know yourself, I was playing hopeless. I was a terrible game.
2: But did the team not play rubbish as well?
1: Well, we didn't play well, but I mean, you have to worry about yourself first. Sure. Yourself first. So we were well beaten. Now, they were a great team at the time, Spurs. This was the great Spurs team, Jimmy Greaves and
2: Danny. They'd done the double the previous year.
1: Yes. Actually, I think they were better the second year because they didn't have Jimmy Greaves. When they won the double, they added Jimmy Greaves to the squad for the second year, and I think they won the Cup Winners' Cup and the Cup again. So they were a brilliant team, you know, I just played very poor. So I wasn't ready for it. But I didn't get any encouragement after that. I'm only explaining to you how a player feels when the manager has lost confidence in you.
2: Yeah, and there's no way of getting it back. Or in that case,
1: it's very, very difficult. You'd want to go out in the next match, and you'd want to be playing brilliantly, brilliantly, brilliantly. It can be turned, but it's not very often it is.
2: It's funny how an entire career hinges on a couple of moments in one game that defines whether or not you play well.
1: That's the game, yeah. Like a lot of people in the game will tell you, it can be a very cruel game, football. And but I mean, I had to get over it myself. I mean, you have to get over it yourself. I mean, I was only 21, so. I actually didn't lose confidence in myself, but then I moved to Leeds after that, almost straight after. We went on to win the cup the following year, which I played in against Leicester, and I played one more match in the Charity Shield, and I was being left out after that, so I knew it was time to go, and Matt didn't complain anyway.
2: And when
1: the feeling was mutual,
2: when you know you need to go, do you kind of like you can't agitate for a move? It was not like there were agents in at that time.
1: I know you can ask for a move. I mean, but if a manager comes and you're playing well, you don't want to move yet.
2: Do you go to him and say?
1: Oh yeah, I asked for a move, and what do you know in football? If you go to the manager and you ask for a move, if he really wants to keep you, he'll try and talk you out of it. If he doesn't want to keep you, he will tell you, "I'll put your request before the directors." When I asked Matt for a transfer, he said, without any hesitation, "I'll put your request before the directors." I knew he wanted me to go, and he knew I wanted to go.
2: Is it a relief when it happens, finally?
1: Well, the reason I wanted to go, you see, I thought my thinking at the time was, Matt's lost confidence in me. If I go on the transfer list and somebody comes in to buy me, they obviously have confidence in you, or they wouldn't do it otherwise. So that was one of the reasons. I thought, well, whoever comes in for me is going to want me. And that was the case. I was only on the transfer list for 2 days when Don Revie came in.
2: That's pretty good. That must have made you feel pretty wanted by Don Revie then.
1: Yeah, exactly.
2: Yeah.
1: Exactly.
0: The Off the Ball Rugby Roadshow is coming to your province. 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Get your tickets while you still can at offtheball.com/events.

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1: Yes, great to have you. You're in Dublin today. The reason for your visit is I think you were helping launch the Team Ireland Athletes Commission plans. They're going to have three workshops over the next 9 months to work with athletes and educate athletes and high performance directors.
2: Yes.
1: Okay, good. Yeah. That sounds like a good, sensible thing to do.
2: It sounds like a great thing to do, and I'm really pleased and encouraged to see the Team Ireland Athletes Commission coming out with this news and the project that they're embarking on. I think it's really indicative of a new surge in athlete voices and athlete representation being actively working within sport to make it a better place and to help shape and guide it. So I'm quite impressed with the Team Ireland Athletes Commission.
1: Good. In some ways it's surprising really down the years and down the decades that athletes haven't been to the fore more.
2: It is, you know, but nevertheless, it's encouraging and good to see that it's happening now. I think the time is right.
1: Do you think it's happening because they are just so utterly frustrated with what's happened over the last two decades?
2: I think that's part of it.
1: Yeah.
2: Indeed. Yeah.
1: Yeah. So you're chair of the WADA, the World Anti-Doping Agency, the WADA Athlete Committee. What exactly does that committee do? Who's on it? What powers does it have?
2: Yeah, so it's a standing committee within WADA, and it's 15 people across the spectrum of sport and signatories that are subject to the code. So it's Olympic, Paralympic, non-Olympic, etc., across, you know, all nations and everyone really who's subject to anti-doping policies and procedures that are monitored by WADA. Our role and our real primary objective is to bring the voice of the athletes, the perspectives, the concerns, the issues, the opinions, and also present positions on different policies and decisions that WADA is making. Mm. So we're there to represent the athletes, who are the constituents, the number one stakeholder that WADA is serving.
1: And has it been frustrating for you or for athletes generally that the athlete voices have been completely ignored by WADA in the reinstatement of Russia?
2: That was
1: let's be blunt about it. Yeah, it was good. I mean, ignored is the word.
2: Yeah, effectively ignored.
1: I didn't see a single clean athlete say this is a good idea. Not one.
2: Not any that we heard from.
1: Yeah. You're a little bit compromised here. Compromised is the wrong word, but you can't actually talk about your resignation from the chair of the WADA Compliance Review Committee in any great detail.
2: I mean, I can speak to why I did it.
1: Sure.
2: And it was on principle, but...
1: For people who don't maybe aren't fully aware of what happened. So, look, everybody's aware of the Russian doping situation and the extent to which, I think, 99% was the last estimate we had of Russian athletes were doping. The current KGB were involved. There were tunnels. It was all very John Le Carre-esque. We're all familiar with that. And WADA had mapped out a route back for Russia, a roadmap, certain criteria they had to hit. And it seemed that certainly two of the criteria were changed or ignored. Or back towards September in Seychelles, the executive committee met. There was a 12-person executive WADA committee. They met. You made a presentation to the committee, I would presume to the effect that it was not the right time to reinstate Russia. And this was ignored, and you resigned on principle.
2: I had resigned actually prior to that meeting.
1: Okay.
2: From the Compliance Review Committee, of which I had made the recommendation to reinstate RUSADA.
1: Okay, so the Review Committee made the recommendation and you resigned.
2: They made the recommendation, and then it's the Executive Committee that actually makes the decision, and I'm not a member of the Executive Committee, although I was there as the chair of the WADA Athlete Committee.
1: Okay, so you made a presentation to the Executive Committee as to why...
2: I made a presentation on the views of the athletes that we had heard from and the position that was the position of the WADA Athlete Committee.
1: Mm-hmm. Where I think you can't go into more detail around the claims of bullying, in effect, but the atmosphere in the room seems like it was not good.
2: You're right, I can't really go into much more about that.
1: Okay.
2: Ongoing.
1: Where is that ongoing? Is that an internal investigation or is it in the courts?
2: It's just ongoing.
1: Oh, really? You can't say anything about it?
2: I'm really not, yeah.
1: Okay. Was Craig Reedy in the room? He's on the executive committee.
2: He's the chair. He's the president, yes.
1: So, I mean, did he step in when your presentation was being laughed at?
2: You know, and I prefer not to... to speak about it.
1: Picking up in the picture. Yeah. Okay. So Russia are reinstated. Like nobody has any faith in WADA. Like let's talk bluntly. That's where we are. I can read it. You know, tons of quotes here on pages in front of me from different athletes, from different people who have worked for WADA. I think it's the reason that athletes are coming to the fore now. The work that you're doing, the global athlete movement is a new movement where athletes are starting to try and get involved. For instance, Ed Moses, chairman of the USADA, US Anti-Doping Agency, he said the time is needed for drastic action. For instance, he's talked about the way that WADA is governed. Like, WADA is funded by the Olympic Council.
2: The IOC, the sport movement.
1: Yes. Yeah, that doesn't
2: half
1: seem...
2: Half of it, yeah.
1: Yeah, and governments of the world.
2: Yes, yeah, yeah. Yes.
1: For instance, that doesn't seem like a great arrangement to me.
2: Well, I mean, you could argue certainly that there needs to be more independence within the governance, and it would be best practice to bring in more independence. Mm. And so WADA has actually undergone a review of their governance over the last 2 years. And the summary of the recommendations that came out of that review were for more independence, but in the view of the athletes, it wasn't enough. Mm-hmm. And we were really pushing for increased athlete representation as well that would come out of this working group on representation. And that didn't happen.
1: Yeah.
2: So, you know, I think there's a lot of room for improvement in terms of the governance.
1: Why were you so against the reinstatement of Russia to the extent that you resigned on principle?
2: Mm-hmm. You know, it was a couple of reasons. You know, fundamentally, because WADA is really there to serve athletes. Like, in many ways, athletes are... A sport is not anything without athletes.
1: Sure.
2: And so this whole structure has been set up to police and regulate doping in sport and cheating in sport and to create a level playing field for athletes.
1: Mm.
2: And that has been accomplished through, you know, very strict liability, very high expectations, very strong standards that have been established for athletes to meet. And there's no flexibility. There's no room for maneuvering. Certainly there's cases that come and go that are questionable, but
1: sure.
2: By and large, athletes are held to a very strict standard of accountability, mm-hmm. and expectations to play by the rules, which are there effectively to protect the integrity of sport. Recently, you know, a number of years ago, WADA introduced a standard of compliance for signatories, which are the people that are, you know, imposing the rules on and the ADOs, the IFs, the sporting body administrators.
1: Mm-hmm.
2: And the idea was to hold them to a similar standard. And we felt that in the face of such scale, of such corruption and doping fraud and cheating that had been confirmed,
1: yeah.
2: and exposed, that there should have been a very high level of expectation required before compliance was reinstated.
1: Yeah.
2: And there was a roadmap, it was established, there was conditions that were set.
1: Yeah.
2: And then they were changed.
1: Mm.
2: And as the athlete committee and as, you know, hearing from the athlete community, there was just a general feeling of that's really unfair. That is really unfair and unjust. And what is the message that's being sent here?
1: Mm.
2: So that was the reason.
1: And what was the message? I'd be curious for your wording on the message that was sent.
2: I think the message sent was that there is a different standard.
1: Mm.
2: And that was clear, you know, and I understand the reasons that we were given, and I can appreciate that, but at the same time, I think if you have a principle, you stand by that principle.
1: Because Craig Reedy said about the decision, he said WADA would never make a decision based on money over principle, and he said we have an independent compliance review committee, and they wouldn't take a decision like that, completely ignoring the fact that you resigned from that committee on principle. So, you know, this is like the muddying of the waters. If somebody is following this casually and they see a statement like that from Reedy where he says, WADA would never make a decision based on money over principle. We have an independent compliance review committee and they would not take a decision like that. I mean, he fails to mention that the chair of it resigned. This is unacceptable. This is crazy. It's a crazy way for WADA to behave.
2: I mean, it was... It,

0: softened. Mm-hmm. And that, again, it wasn't like that was announced. I think that was exposed in the media as opposed to a transparent announcement that we've decided to change these 2 points in the roadmap.
1: My recollection isn't quite, you know.
0: I think it was exposed more than announced. I don't think they said we're calling a press conference to say we're changing the roadmap. Put it that way. And so, like, do you know why that happens? Why are those 2 points in this roadmap, which we're told for years and years is not going to change, why are they changed towards the end? Where's the pressure coming from?
1: I mean, I think the pressure was coming from the sports movement to reinstate a country that was very well resourced and a very strong sporting nation.
0: Mm. Because Dick Pound, WADA's first president, he said that the reaction to Russia's reinstatement had all the elements of a lynch mob. Mm-hmm. So you're a part of the lynch mob.
1: Apparently.
0: Yeah. And he said there was ignorance of due process as well. Does he have a point there? Were we ignorant of some due process that Russia wasn't being afforded?
1: I'm not sure what he means by that.
0: Yeah, I'm not either. I've genuinely looked into it. David Howman, who was involved at WADA up until 2016, in broad terms, he said he feels they've gone from being an organisation that cared about clean athletes to one that cares about international federations that have not been able to stage events in Russia. It's money over principle. Would you agree that that's where we are?
1: I think there's been a shift, and it's it's been noticed by the athletes in particular, and I think that's why we're seeing such a surge of athlete voices in the landscape now, and the increased strength of athletes who are sort of wakening up to the notion that perhaps they are the ones who care the most about preserving integrity in sport and have the least conflicts, really, when it comes to sport.
0: I guess it's more straightforward to them.
1: They
0: want clean competition, they want to do their best, whereas WADA and the Olympic movement need to stage events, they need powerful federations, they need important people to give money.
1: And they need to keep politics out of it, and I think that's the heart of it for athletes, is that this shouldn't be about politics. This is very black and white. You're either on the right side of this or the wrong side of this. And to be in the middle and trying to negotiate both sides isn't going to work.
0: Yeah. And Becky, when you say you felt a shift over the last couple of years, can you expand on that or give us a sense of how you felt that shift?
1: In detail, I mean, I think it's... sorry, I think, can I come back to that question?
0: Sure.
1: Think about it?
0: I'm going to write it down, though.
1: Okay.
0: You've been around WADA since about 2005?
1: Yes.
0: Is one of the reasons you got involved because, I mean, you had that awful experience. I think it's one of the worst experiences an athlete can have, whereby you finish third and then it turns out actually you're upgraded to first. So you're robbed of the moment of ecstasy.
1: Yeah, absolutely. You know, it was a very personal experience for me, being directly involved with doping, in that my Olympic medal, you know.
0: That was at Salt Lake?
1: Salt Lake City.
0: Yeah.
1: I won a bronze and then it was upgraded to silver and subsequently gold, but over the next 2 years.
0: Sure the timeline.
1: Yeah, it was about 2 years. So
0: when do you get told you're up to silver?
1: 8 months after.
0: Okay. Letter in the post? Phone call?
1: I think it was a phone call.
0: Right.
1: Yes, yeah.
0: And is your reaction one of happiness or disgust or a strange mixture?
1: The silver medal was... I would say I was very, you know, neutral on that. I didn't really want a silver medal.
0: Doesn't change your life, I guess.
1: It doesn't change my life, and it isn't really justice all the way. It was either, you know, let's do this all the way or not at all. I think silver would have been a real halfway compromise.
0: And how long then until gold arrives?
1: Another 8 months.
0: 8 months. Yeah. Another phone call?
1: Yeah. Yes.
0: And are you happier when that one arrives?
1: Yeah, I was. I was relieved at that point because I think it was a real unknown. The cases were going before the Court of Arbitration for Sport. Mm. There was resistance and there was appeals, and it actually wasn't going to be a clear cut case. So there wasn't, I wasn't 100% sure that even though these two women had tested positive, that in fact the Olympic Committee would roll over the results and reallocate the medals. So I was relieved, actually, at the end of the day.
2: The Off the Ball Bank of Ireland Rugby Roadshow is coming to Ulster. 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

0: biggest stars from Ulster Rugby, including Stuart McCloskey, James Hume, James McNabney and Stephen Ferris in Belfast's Affidea Stadium on the 6th of October to dive into the 2026-27 rugby season. 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
1: Right then, Hannah Scott is an Olympic champion in rowing. She won gold at the Paris Games last year in the quadruple sculls for Team GB. And I'm very happy to say that she's with us on the line now. Hannah, you're very welcome to the show. How are you doing?
2: Hi, I'm good, thanks. Getting ready for Christmas. But apart from that, thanks for having me.
1: What does Christmas look like for you? Is it on the water every single day working hard, or do you get some time off?
2: We've actually had like a really busy December with a lot of trials and testing. We've got one more week left of training and then I'll get back home for Christmas. But when I'm home, I still have to keep going. I do tend to like do a bit more cross training then and just enjoy like the North Coast. But, yeah, when I go home, I do try to get a mental break as well as a physical one, just when you've got a week.
1: Yeah. Where are you based? Where are you right now?
2: I'm based outside of London at the minute, outside of West London, so Maidenhead, but I'm from the north coast of Ireland, so Corrien, Giant's Causeway kind of area, love home. It's not got the beach around London, so I'm always a bit sad, but it's nice to get back.
1: Is down around Maidenhead where Team GB has its rowing setup then, is it near the high performance unit?
2: Yeah, that's right. Why I'm based around here. I'm about a half hour drive every day, but it's around this area, around Henley area. We have our national training centre to then go rowing every single day of my life, so it's okay. Great.
1: because right on your doorstep in Coleraine, you have Ban Rowing Club, which is where it all starts for you. So I presume the temptation is there, even just for nostalgic reasons, to get back out in the boat. But you're going to try and swerve it when you go back to Ireland?
2: Yeah, well, we have Boxing Day races at Ban.
1: Okay.
2: And every year somehow I manage to swerve it now because people are always thinking I'm keen to get in a boat. But when I get time, I'm trying to keep my sanity. So I do try and avoid it when I can.
1: Yeah.
2: I'm joking. But like, it's nice to have like a bit of fun and like go down and like see the club again and like be part of the community. Like that's the bit I do love about rowing. But yeah, I'm not a big fan of just jumping into boats voluntarily at this rate. Like I've seen enough of them.
1: Yeah. Yeah. It is literally your job. So I think you've done enough of it during the year. People might have seen a reel that you posted earlier this month on Instagram, Hannah. It's basically an explainer of an identity, of your identity, as somebody who has represented both Ireland and Great Britain, your pride as well in being from Northern Ireland, of Northern Ireland. And you captioned it, "Scary one for me to post, could spend hours talking about this, but a few minutes will have to do for now." And I must say, looking through the comments, you have navigated these scary and turbulent waters very professionally, very well. I don't suspect there was much blowback at all.
2: Oh, thank you very much. Yeah, it was a scary one to post, to be honest, because I think, like I was explaining in that reel, it's something I've thought about for a long time and only now have I almost not felt the courage, but I've just felt it's about time that I say something about like being from Northern Ireland, holding two passports, like Ireland and Great Britain, and how I navigate that. And it's not just as simple as you said, I row for Team GB, but I was like, people probably don't know that I also rowed for Ireland as a junior. And I think that's also an important part of my journey. And it's something that I just thought I'd speak up a little bit on, and maybe just how it's so complicated in sport, where it's not meant to be political, it's not meant to be divided, but as professional athletes and Northern Ireland go to the top, they're kind of forced to choose, and that then becomes political again. And it's just a really interesting perspective to have, I guess. And I wanted to maybe just speak about it a little and just kind of tell people that I think about it a lot more than maybe people understand.
1: Was there a build up of noise on the subject around you specifically?
2: Always, it was after the Olympics, I think. I did kind of notice that there was kind of a build up on one side of just like, oh, like she's always just represented Great Britain. And I was like, well, no, like I have all my friends in rowing Ireland. I'm still friends with everyone there. And like, it's more than just like me representing Team GB. I don't feel like that's like a fair thing to say. I guess I represent them in terms of what the flag, but the community I'm representing is my whole home, my whole town. And I don't want that to just be kind of missed at points, I guess. And that's kind of why I thought it was about time I said something on it.
1: Because it's something that we've seen on a number of different occasions over the past couple of years, that there is evidence and there's like been people who've spoken so well about the subject about the complicated nature of where they're from or what their national identity is. And it feels that sport often brings us to the very sharp end of this. So take us back to representing Ireland then. You represent Ireland as a junior. At what point does this start to become either a tug of war or something where you have to make a decision between what team you're actually going to represent in the water?
2: I think, well, as a junior, so obviously I was at home. So naturally I was competing at the Irish Championships every year. I was trialing for Ireland. And that was just because when I'm at home, that's what we would do. Like the rowing club went down to the Irish Championships every year. It would be our main event we target. And like I said, yeah, through my junior rowing career, I represented Ireland at Coupe de la Genève, which is like basically the junior European Championships. And then the following years, I was still rowing at the Irish Rowing Championships. And I've always been very proud of that because that was definitely part of my rowing and my journey was the Irish champs every year. Still probably the most nervous I've ever been for races. And I think, yeah, from that point, when I went to the States, that was not very common at the time. So then when I went to the US for university, yeah, sorry, it became a bit more complicated when I went to the US because there just wasn't a pathway to have people in the US university system and competing back at Rowing Ireland. And that's kind of where the complications lay for me. And then from that, that's when it was easier at that point to row for GB because there was that communication from the US. There was still kind of, I think this was back like 2016, 2017. There was still kind of a bit, many people that went out there competed at that point, and it was a bit of a thing about, will you ever come home when you go out to the States? Do you ever come back to represent your country? And that's kind of why I think now it's so nice to see so many kids from Ireland going to the States and having that kind of like, and seeing people come back and represent their country. Because when I was there, it was really like, there was no path for that, and I was kind of one of the first to go out and do it.
1: Okay, that's really interesting. So the case was that Rowing Ireland wanted you in Ireland and Team GB were happy enough for you to be in the States.
2: Yeah, it was that. Like, and it wasn't that Rowing Ireland were like, you have to stay. Like, it was just kind of, listen, we haven't really done this before. And I think it was kind of my choice to then decide whether I wanted to go or not. And for me, going to Princeton, I mean, I watched Gossip Girl growing up, and that's when I realized what it really was. It was that kind of vibe where I was, when I went out and visited them, I went, this looks insane, sounds insane. This might not work for me, but I want to go try. And I went out with that kind of like fear, but excitement that maybe the States and that university experience would be something I would enjoy.
1: 100%. So and it's like, it's something that we now know that Ireland is encouraging in rowing and in a multitude of other sports. Like Dara Lynch, who won a medal last year. Very, very impressive guy. Went to Yale, won an Olympic medal, and his rowing career was definitely not hampered by the fact that he was in the Yale system. And I presume any Ivy League university over there is the same.
2: It was very similar. Like Dara was the only person that actually went and did it. And then he went away for a bit and then came back a bit later. And that's kind of a perfect example of how it was. He was one of the first as well that went off to a US university and tried to make that comeback. But now that someone's done it and it's happened, it's getting easier for more and more people to do because you see the return rate and you're like, oh, right, this is actually a really positive thing. And like I said, yeah, it was just, at that time, it was just a bit of a grey zone. No one really knew. And now I think the more people are going out, having a good time, coming back, it's becoming a better thing. And like, I'm so keen to get more people to go and do it because I think the opportunity there, especially being from where we're from, like the Americans, like it's just such an experience. And I think especially like as an Irish person, you can sit there and be like, wow.
1: So is it as simple as saying, you probably would have represented Ireland at senior level if the rowing setup in Ireland was the same then as it is now in terms of allowing people to do what they want at a US college?
2: I think it's hard to say because it's, again, like, I don't know what other factors would have come into it. But like I said, I was just reacting how I was at the time. And I can't really answer that, to be honest, and say that it would be that simple for one or the other. But I think my whole journey has been about representing both. And it's sad to say that it's one or the other. Yeah. And I'd never wanted to one or the other. And that's what's really sad about this at the same time.
1: For sure. Like, is that something that's been fostered throughout your life? And I mean that in a rowing specific sense here. Like, we've mentioned Coleraine and Ban Rowing Club. Is there a very deliberate thing that you're now aware of later in life where nationality isn't something that is shoved down people's throats in that rowing club, where there is an understanding with juniors at all ages that when they develop into seniors and hopefully successful seniors, they might then have a decision to make. So we don't want to be leaning one way or the other as a club.
2: 100%. Like, Ban Rowing Club is, from both sides of it, probably in Coleraine, in my opinion, like, such a hub for cross community, and there's not that it leads one way or the other. And that's why I loved a sport like rowing growing up, because you wouldn't like go like some sports you can look at and be like, oh, maybe that's more of an Irish setup or more of a British setup. But rowing was such like a 50-50, and it was all just always about the sport. And the beautiful thing as well was it wasn't a school sport for me, so then it was always club based, and it meant that every kid from any school in the area would come down and join. So it gave you a real mix of friends, which I don't think in terms of like the separated schooling system is actually noticed enough. And I think sport is one of the things that brings us together, and that's why club rowing, in my opinion, is so important in Northern Ireland to allow for those places. And like, there's not many sports there that offer that in club level. I don't know.
1: Yeah, forgive my ignorance here. So is the common lived experience for someone in Coleraine that their education would be separate? By and large, you would go to either a Catholic or a Protestant school for the duration, all the way up to and including A-levels. Oh. And then outside of that, it's your sport that actually brings people from different communities together.
2: I mean, I don't want to speak on people's behalf, but that's pretty much, there still is segregation in schools, and schools are becoming a lot more mixed compared to the past, I think, anyway. Like, I was at a Protestant school growing up, but then for my A-levels, I really wanted to study economics, so I went to the local Catholic school every day. And even having that experience was really interesting, because, like, going in this uniform, it was like, who's she? And having that happen, and I don't know, I didn't think it was going to be weird, but then I realized when I was there, I was like, actually, there's so many parts of this that are clunky and they shouldn't be, because we're all just studying and trying to go to uni and like A levels. Like, it's not that deep, but yeah, it's definitely a little bit like that. And I think having like that, like I said, those clubs and those places in towns where it's for everyone is just so important.
1: Yeah.
2: And that's what's beautiful about the sport.
1: And also the religious aspect is probably becoming less important the further we move into modernity. Like, I don't suspect you rock up to the Catholic school and say, I want to study economics. And they're like, we'll give you economics if you just renounce your Protestantism to us.
2: Oh, well, actually, they were like, there was a few times I had to go to mass, but I actually loved it. I think it's so beautiful. Like, it was, for me, if I'm going into that environment, I'm part of it. Like, you're embracing it. And that was kind of the thing where I'm like, course. And like, I don't know, I just think that it was something that I loved. And like, actually, I think the whole school, I was like, kind of like, I want to move here, I love it here. But yeah, it was just one of my experiences growing up that was just a bit different, I think, from most. And just in terms of the schooling systems, it's not something that everyone gets to experience in terms of going into a different school, and kind of maybe just the sort of differences between.
1: You say in the video as well, not being able to see if somebody is British or Irish, and that's not important to you because sport, rowing is a thing that unites you. What about existing in circles? I'm not sure if this has been something you've experienced too much within the sport of rowing, but operating in circles where there is a really strong sense of, you know, the union and Britishness, and then also simultaneously a really strong sense of nationalistic Irishness. Is that also part of your identity, the acceptance of those two factors of life in Northern Ireland?
2: Yeah, 100%. I think that you can be, if you want to be one, you can be one. And if you want to be the other, you can be the other. It's not about everyone being a mixed bag. It's just respecting each other. And I think respecting differing opinions, and that's okay. And we could all exist together. It's not about trying to convert to one or the other or be both. It's just about allowing space for everyone. And that's probably, it's one of the things actually I studied a lot at Princeton, was my dissertation. I did it on the impact of Brexit on Northern Ireland and kind of when they were trying to implement that. And just kind of what that looked like for communities and in terms of like There's things like generational trauma and things like that. Like, there's so much more than meets the eye in terms of where we are now. And I've actually done a lot of like academic research into it because I do find it very interesting.
1: Not to delve too deep into your own dissertation, because I'm sure you spent enough time on it over the years. But is there a sense post-Brexit that maybe the idea of Northern Ireland is a little bit stronger because there was a shared idea of this is going to be bad for us, this is going to be bad for people who identify as Irish, this is going to be bad for a lot of the people who identify as British, or what was the result of that?
2: The results were interesting in the sense of, it's a theory that was used called hauntology that we see a lot in drama, where there's kind of the idea of like a ghost haunting a character. And it was kind of being applied across Northern Ireland in terms of the impact of the Troubles on the new, on a new generation. And I studied, like my generation and how we felt the impact. And I think a lot of people would just look at people born the Good Friday Agreement and think, oh yeah, like they're kind of like, they're almost like not like experienced, they haven't experienced the Troubles, they're not part of it. But it's actually the opposite, because we've been brought up in like kind of a ghosted time where there's been an unconscious divide in our communities and we don't fully understand it, but it's still there. And then with that, how that had the impact on Brexit is definitely, it was something that I was a bit more like, oh, this is impacting us a lot more than meets the eye, is essentially what the conclusion was. And there was kind of solutions on how to fix it. And not that I wanted this to be the conclusion, considering I'm a professional sports person, but the conclusion was club sport and sport. That's kind of why I harp on about it a lot now, because I've done the research on it. And it's not in schools, it's not really with family, it's with the idea of sharing experiences that respect each other. And that's kind of why sport is so important, and why I feel so passionate about speaking about like all sports that bring people together. It's not about the identity, it's more about that shared experience at some point.
1: So what you said in there about the gap maybe between the post Good Friday babies and the pre Good Friday babies, is there also a sense of snobbery or dismissal of your experience because you don't remember 1998?
2: Yeah, maybe that's kind of maybe what the assumption has been, is that, oh, because it was post, they don't have a recollection of it. But the reality is that there's post-generational trauma, which is coming through a generation and it's passing on to the next generation. And that is impacting the new generation socially in a different way.
1: Because I would imagine, and you can tell me if I'm right or wrong here, there might be a sense that your identity as somebody of Northern Ireland, from Northern Ireland, can be dismissed on both sides of the divide by people who feel abundantly British and abundantly Irish, because to, I guess, give them their credit and to kind of look at things from their point of view, it's a very black and white situation. Whereas when they try and assess the grey area, that's where the confusion comes in, and that's maybe where dismissal of your situation comes in.
2: Yeah, maybe. But like, it's just part of respecting all of it. And it's something that's happened. You can't dismiss it. Like, the past is the past and it's there, but it's how we work and move forward with it and don't almost ignore it and pretend it didn't happen and just pretend that everything from that point forward is like clear and crystal clear for us to look at. There's completely different elements and areas for experiences to live, and we have to respect it all.
1: Where does the flag then sit in your consciousness when, as a junior, you're draped in a tricolour and as a senior, you're draped in a Union Jack? We know from Rory McIlroy, it's a very evidently uncomfortable thing that he has to deal with. We saw it last year when himself and Shane Lowry celebrated together, and Lowry was more than happy to be draped in the tricolour, and Rory was trying to, you know, edge away from that a small bit. What's your level of comfort like in those situations?
2: I think I've actually taken not a lot of comfort from watching Rory McIlroy, and kind of I find myself actually trying to read up a lot on what he said about it, because I think what's good now is that in Northern Ireland we have loads of athletes representing Ireland and Great Britain, but even from my reel and the social media post, there are a lot of athletes from Ireland and from Great Britain representing both from Northern Ireland felt the same. And for me to say what flag am I think that kind of sits with Rory, where it's, I don't want to be part of this in terms of like trying to choose and get a judgment from it. It's not about that. It's about the sport. And it's just about trying to do our performance well and represent my whole community. And again, that's kind of where I understand it from that point of view. And there's even articles of Rory McIlroy pulled out, I think it was it 2020 or 2016, the Olympics, because he didn't want to pick a flag, because he doesn't feel that it's appropriate. And people might look at that and think it's fear, but I think it's trying to be respectful at the same time of both. And I don't know, that's kind of, I understand it. And I think the more athletes going through it and like the more success we're seeing in the north part of Ireland, I think it's interesting to see how many more athletes are now having to communicate, decide, make these decisions and talk about it. And like I said, getting like Reese McClenaghan commenting underneath my reel and like Aisha from to the goalie for Ireland hockey, like having these people comment being like, Han, I feel exactly the same way. I'm like, that was the bit that I felt like, okay, this meant something. Like, it's not just my side is representing Great Britain. Like, it's both. And that's really important.
1: And it's such a good point that you make at the very start of this chat as well, that quite often, probably most often, it's the sports people that have to deal with this. And you bring up Reese McClenaghan there, and the Commonwealth Games scenario of 2022 is a brilliant example where the Northern Ireland gymnasts were temporarily not able to compete in it because of whatever, some sort of administrative issue. It's 3 years ago. I'm sorry, I don't have the exact details at the top of my mind.
2: No, I know what you're talking about, yeah.
1: But it's kind of mad that Reese is the face of that debate, that it's playing out through gymnastics.
2: Yeah, it's everywhere, and that's the thing. And it's also a topic like we're discussing, where like maybe a while ago I would have been like, oh, am I comfortable talking about this? Because again, you say the wrong thing or you do the wrong thing, and I hopefully so far haven't said anything that is outrageous or someone wants to have a go at me for, but it's not about that. I'm just like, it's just meant to be a conversation and talking about it more. And like you said, these athletes, like, we're all experiencing it in different ways.
1: Do you feel people on eggshells around you talking about this?
2: It's interesting because I actually, a lot of people ask my friends about it,
1: right?
2: Like, why represents Great Britain, like, what's the choice there? And it never comes to me, but it comes to the people around me, because maybe people are walking on eggshells a little bit. And also at the end of the day, it depends how much you care. It depends why you want to know. And like, if it's about what I've done and what I've achieved and my results, or is it about how I've got there? Like, and I'm an open book. Like, if anyone asks me, like you're asking me, I will tell them. And it's just, I find it interesting that it's coming from the people around me rather than to me.
1: Just a final one on this, the pride you would have felt, you know, representing Northern Ireland, say at Paris, even like there was, I think probably, Belfast Telegraph would have had like an updated sort of list of athletes from the north who've done very, very well at the Olympics. So you would have been in there, but Daniel Whiffen would have been in there as well, representing Ireland. So Northern Ireland, if we take them, the people from the north, as kind of like their own medal table last year, it would have been absolutely outrageously successful, the best ever. And you would have been the first female since Mary Peters to win a gold medal, the first female from Northern Ireland since Mary Peters to win a gold medal. Is that a particular moment of pride for you, that this sort of intangible thing that's not actually listed on the official medals table but is a big part of your identity?
2: I think growing up and knowing, just even as a whole, like how scarce gold medals are, I always had this dream of winning one, and to now say I have one and that has happened for me, I feel it so incredibly lucky. Like, I know how hard I've worked, but at the same time, it's still a pinch me thing to have one and have that happen. And especially with the other athletes around me as well, like, we in Northern Ireland hadn't seen a gold medal for 52 years, and then four come along at once, and all from different, like, Ireland and Great Britain. I think that's really cool. Like, and I think that shows as a country how far it is coming, that there's success there that's been celebrated on both sides. And even we had like a homecoming after, and we had every athlete from Ireland and Great Britain list on a stage in Belfast in like the post Olympics kind of celebrations for a concert for all of us. And it's probably one of the most unique post Olympic celebrations there is in the world, to have that kind of thing going on. But I look back on it, I'm like, at the time we all probably didn't talk to each other about this, but it was very, very unique. And now I reflect, I'm like, that's an interesting experience to have had post games. And even coming back to Coleraine was such a huge moment for me, because I've never seen Coleraine High Street so busy. Like, there was thousands of people out there, and I've never seen that before in my life. Well, actually, the last time was London 2012 when I got inspired by it, because in Ban Rowing Club we had Alan Campbell, Richard and Peter Chambers all win medals from the club, and a tiny little club. It was a huge success. And then I watched that and got inspired, and that's why I started rowing in the first place. So then to have the full circle moment where I come back to Coleraine and the streets are lined, I think, honestly, all over Ireland, I kept seeing it for all the Olympians, and I didn't see that anywhere else. And I think that was so special. It shows the community we're part of, and like how we all like exist together and grew up together, and how much that means to everyone else as well as us.
1: It's amazing. It really is. It's also amazing that this is, you know, the headline around you at the moment, and, you know, the clearly top of the agenda. And we spent half an hour speaking about this in an interview with you, when there's so many more interesting things going on in your life as well. Like, the last year, or ever since Paris, has been pretty wild for you. So you might talk us through this. So you win a silver medal this year in the World Championships, but this was not a year where you just went back into the water and just did the same things again. You had to battle against your own body over the last 12, 18 months. Talk us through this, Anna. What have you been going through?
2: Yeah. I've had a lot of like injuries and illnesses in my career, but this one that I had last year actually started before the Olympics. So it's called POTS. And for anyone that doesn't know what POTS is, it's basically your nervous system, it's kind of wrecked. And I got ill. I think I got COVID. And post that, every time I would stand up, I couldn't get blood to my head. I couldn't pump blood around my body. I was extremely fatigued to the point I couldn't get out of bed. And this happened to me December of Olympic year. And I got ill, and then they kind of thought it was post-viral fatigue. And then I couldn't get out of it, and I couldn't train. I couldn't get out of bed. And I went to see numerous doctors trying to get it sorted on Olympic year. Like, you don't want that. You want to be training. And eventually I got to one that's like, you've got POTS. And POTS is one of those things that you exist with your whole life. And I have to be careful when I talk about this, because obviously I'm sitting here as a professional athlete talking about POTS, and some people still can't get out of bed with it. It's that debilitating. But it's something that with exercise actually helps. And basically what happened was I had to do a lot of lying down exercise, a lot of cycling, up my salt intake, get my blood thicker to help retrain my body to pump blood around it again, and get myself back in time for the Paris Olympics, which I managed to, and get back in the boat and obviously go to the games, and it was successful. But I didn't speak about it at the time, because the last thing you want to do is talk to the media about that type of illness, because even if your competitors and stuff hear about it, I just kept it very quiet. And then it happened again this year. I thought it was like a thing where like maybe it was triggered by a really bad bout of COVID, and maybe my symptoms come down again and it can kind of stay that way. But I got ill again in April 2025, and the same thing happened, and the fatigue starts, can't get out of bed. And I think every time I've had a really bad bout of illness, I get these really heightened symptoms that honestly make me the opposite of an athlete. I don't know how I do it when I'm in that state. And I've had to learn how to manage that. I'm seeing doctors how to prevent it, and just kind of taken day by day. But it's something that I've never had before until, like I said, pre-Paris. And it's been managing and seeing how it goes.
1: So is it something that you have to deal with every single day, or is it only when you have a little bit of an illness?
2: It depends. That's what we're trying to figure out with doctors at the minute in terms of symptom levels. I think they think I have it low lying, where it doesn't stop me in terms of like being able to row and exercise. Exercise helps it in terms of moving blood around the body, but illness can tip me over the edge into like extreme symptoms. And it's interesting, just the exercise seems to help this. And that's one of the main things. Like, I think astronauts are really, they're quite common in getting it. And that's what I've been told by a doctor recently. And because of that, they're recommended to exercise a lot to make their heart bigger and blah, blah, blah. So, okay. Yeah, I've had lots. And I've also had then a ton of rib injuries in my past, which I speak a lot about now in terms of underfueling and trying to get women just to understand the importance of carbohydrates and red S and all those things as well. So I've had a good little trough in my journey, and I've come out the opposite side of it. So,
1: okay. How do you mean the rib injuries were caused by your diet? I presume just the bone structure was weakened by not getting enough into you?
2: Yeah, I I, in my career up until 2023, had probably broken about 10 ribs over a course of like 5 years.
1: Wow.
2: Obviously, sport like rowing is non-impact, like you're not touching each other. It was just through repetitive motion. And I kind of thought at the time that was normal. And a lot of rib injuries in rowing are a lot of women will get them. And basically, I, over time, was getting more and more, they're becoming more and more frequent. And long story short, they took me for a bone scan and they realized my bone density had me in osteopenia. And from that, I had to work with a nutritionist, up my carbohydrate intake because I was in a low energy availability, and just get myself back up and running whilst trying to keep training. It wasn't caused by something of like trying to diet. It was just caused by, in rowing, we should be eating about 6,000 calories a day and I was maybe eating 5,000. So I was still eating a lot, but just that kind of deficit really was impacting me, and yeah, it caused me damage. And thankfully now I've reversed it. So
1: was that just down to a lack of knowing your own body, getting your macros wrong or whatever?
2: Yeah, lack of knowledge, to be honest. Lack of understanding the danger of, like, when I was at uni, I'd get up in the morning, I'd go straight down to the boathouse and row, and it was kind of like, because the dining halls weren't open, and it's fasted training, kind of those things where, like, it's kind of promoted on Instagram, it's promoted in social media. I just think it's the worst thing in the world now, and I would never dare do it. So, yeah.
1: There's maybe some sports you could do a bit of training on fasted. Rowing, I would not suspect, is one of those at all. Like, you're talking about one of the hardest sports in the world. And then also, I presume you've felt the pain of a broken rib while being in the boat. I couldn't think of anything worse or more debilitating in a boat than having your lungs going at a rate of knots and having broken ribs to deal with.
2: I actually raced on one where I was at Henley Royal Regatta, which is quite a famous regatta. It's all higgledy-piggledy, and everyone in world rowing, it's quite a famous one to come compete at. And I was in the women's single scull there and was racing down the track. And another symptom of low energy availability is like fatigue and tiredness. And I was just that day telling my coach, I'm really tired. Like, I don't really know what's wrong. I'll take some caffeine. It'll be fine. And I went down the track that day. And I think that day I cracked 2 ribs. From just rowing. And because I went and got a bone scan and a MRI 2 days after that race, because I just knew something was wrong, like my shoulder was getting really tight. But it's amazing that I look back, I'm like, how did I row through that? I don't know. But it was one of those things that just, I think when you're in a sport where you're constantly pushing yourself, you sometimes feel to just stop and reflect and go, is this right? And yeah, something I had to learn the hard way. And thank goodness I have a good support team and medical team behind me to get me back on track and get me back on for the Olympics. But yeah, it was definitely one of those journeys that I had to go through.
1: That's absolutely remarkable. And to do this without the validation of having an Olympic gold medal as well. Obviously, you've achieved so much prior to Paris, but not knowing if you can actually be a gold medalist for sure, that takes serious motivation. At least now you have that, and touch wood, you don't have to deal with anything like that ever again. But even if, say, the pot symptoms come up, at least you know that you've gone through this before, you've been the very best in the world, and that might push you. In the first instance, you don't have that motivation or that validation.
2: You hit the nail on the head with that. I think you're exactly right. It was those moments where, like, the doubts and the reflections come in, because you're looking around going, has anyone else dealt with this who's been successful? Like, where does my, like, motivation and sanity come from that this is okay and this will be okay? And I definitely battled with that a lot of, like, it became kind of a bit of compartmentalizing those things, and I became quite good at it. Like, when I got injured, it was kind of, okay, right, that's happened, let's go. And really, it's the mental side of that in sport that people forget about with injury, of trying to, like, being able to have that injury, learn from it, but also move on from it and not let that impact your next performance. And you're so right in that I had no idea if I would even get a gold medal, and it was just the dream I was chasing. And, like, that was the biggest thing for me, was would I be able to do it with all these setbacks?
1: Incredible. Incredible stuff, Hannah. What is next for you? You've already outlined the Christmas plans. I presume doing the very boring things to a world-class level is what 2026 looks like.
2: Next, we've got the World Championships in Amsterdam in 2026, which will be so fun. I'm really excited about that. We've got a World Cup series running from May through to August as well, with venues being Seville, Italy, lots of nice European venues this year for some racing. And then the big goal is obviously LA 2028 in the US again. And yeah, it's interesting for rowing actually, because it's changing distance.
1: Yeah.
2: From 2000 meters down to 1500 meters, which is going to completely change the game. And it's going to be, I think, quite a mental battle as well as physical, just purely because it's only for the Olympics. So yeah. It's going to be just throwing everything up in the air and see what comes.
1: Absolutely. Well, very best of luck with all of that, and enjoy the time home in Coleraine over the course of the winter. Hopefully they don't manage to guilt you into getting into a boat on the band at any stage over Christmas.
2: But you might see me once, yeah. But we'll see.
1: Hannah Scott, great to chat to you. Thanks for your time.
2: Thank you.
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4: Steelers Nation Ireland. 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
1: 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Alan Quinlan's How's the Head?
2: Hi all, Alan Quinlan here. Thanks a million for joining me again for my third episode of my chats with people to see how they're getting on during this pandemic. I'm absolutely delighted to be joined by the lead singer of the Coronas, Danny O'Reilly.
3: Quinny, how are you, man?
2: I'm very good. I'm not, I have to admit, I'm not an obsessive music mogul or enthusiast. I love all kinds of music, but I certainly like the Coronas as well. So I'm really interested in just having a chat with you, really, intrigued really by how people are getting on during what's been an unprecedented time for everybody. And, I think so many people enjoy your music and would be interested in seeing what our conversation would be like. I already spoke to John Kerwin and Pat Short, and just to get their views on how they're getting on. So what's life like been like for you? You were on tour before all this happened.
3: Yeah, well, I suppose I'm lucky in a way. I came down to Dingle just after St. Paddy's Day, and I thought I was going to come down here for a long weekend, and I've been here for the last 12 weeks now in lockdown here. But like, as I was just saying to you before we went on air, there could be worse places. This is my, current view here. So, it's pretty impressive. And there's loads of space, and Dingle is lovely. Like, this is our family home down here that, you know, we've been coming to for years. So it's sort of our second home, and, it's amazing. I've got the piano here. I can do a bit of work. But yeah, I mean, it's a strange time. You know, as you say, we are meant to be on tour now. I think we were meant to have a big show this weekend in Cork. Would have been one of our big shows of the year. In the meantime, the last couple of months, we would have toured America, the UK, and then we were looking at going to Australia next month. And so everything got postponed, obviously. And then this is obviously the other unfortunate band name issue that I've had to deal with. But I don't know. Listen, to be honest, like, I think we're luckier than a lot. You know, we have a good following. We have a good 10 years of doing this music thing under our belt. And you know, I think whenever it turns around, I'd like to think that we'll still have a following there. But it's very tough for a lot of new bands. But as I say to all my mates who are in bands, at least you're not sharing a name with the virus. But apart from that, you know, I mean, as I say, I'm trying to remind myself. Initially, I found it really difficult to try and write. The first reaction everyone has when this happened was to say to me, "Asher, you'll be grand. You can just go off and write the next album. Like, you know, you don't need to. You can just change your schedule and go and write your next album. You'll be grand. Lock yourself away." But you can't force that stuff. And like, I didn't know what to write about for a start, and I didn't. You know, everything was so up in the air. It was just a weird time. So what I did for the first couple of weeks being down here was, I don't know, like, self-promotion felt a bit weird. Like, we were meant to be releasing singles a couple of months ago, and it's just like, it didn't feel right. There was so much uncertainty, and obviously it was such a serious thing. The whole pandemic was crazy. So I started doing other band songs every night on the Corona social media, and just promoting other Irish bands that I loved, like, and I thought it would only go on for a week, but of course lockdown got extended, so I ended up doing about 30 covers of other Irish acts.
2: And what's the reaction been to that?
3: It was amazing, and it was funny because I did it for myself. I didn't do it like, wait, they hear what I can do of other band songs. I did it for my own mental health. Like, I wanted to have something every day that was like, you know, an outlet, some sort of creative outlet, but like, was, gave me a schedule, gave me something to work on during the day, something to think about, a song to learn, put the camera up. And it was just like iPhone recordings. It's nothing fancy, like, you know, but it was great for me. I did it for myself, as I say, but it was cool to actually see then after a while, people started reacting to it and going, you know what, I'm looking forward to these songs every day. I'm locked away in a house in the middle of nowhere, and you know, I like the band, and every night I'm really excited about what other Irish band you're going to do, and I'm following them every night. And as I say, I did it for myself, but it was cool to see that reaction from different people. And then eventually, after a few weeks of it, I was like, you know what, I feel like now maybe I can do a bit of writing. So only in the last couple of weeks now, I've sort of set up a little, you know, dodgy studio in one of the rooms there, and I'm trying to record it and write a little bit for Corona stuff. So, yeah, man, like, I'm happy out down here. As I say, Dingle is lovely and quiet. you know, there's not much cases down here and stuff, and I know a lot of the locals here, and it's a lovely vibe. So I'm blessed really to be down here. So but yeah, I'm keeping busy. I'm missing sport, man. I'm missing sport so much, like, yeah, more than anything. Like, you know, playing a little bit. I'm still playing a bit of junior football back in Dublin, like, but just missing watching sport. Like, it's sort of like the schedule. I'm sure
2: the lift it can give people, I think, in
3: absolutely
2: the weekend. I just want to ask you about, you mentioned there that you're playing other people's music for a couple of weeks and you're back writing a little bit now. What comes to my head when I think of that is being an artist an obsession? Because I think a sport, when you're a professional athlete and you're trying to succeed, it engulfs you. You wake up in the morning, you think about it. You it's very hard to switch off. So is it kind of like that for you, that this is part of your DNA, that every day is music, music, music? I know you say you play sport as well, yeah, and we all need to switch off, but is it an obsession with you?
3: I think
2: so. Aside from a really brilliant job.
3: Yeah, I think, I don't know if it's an obsession. I think it's just ingrained in me that I think we always had a good work ethic. Like, when this happened, we were like, okay, how are we going to adapt? How are we going to change it? And it's a weird thing as well, because there's there's almost like a competitiveness of people's productivity as well. And that's not really, you know, a lot of people can be looking at other people, oh God, they're doing this every night and that band is doing this. And, you know, and it's not really about that for me. I think people need to do whatever they is best for them to get through it, you know.
2: Yeah,
3: and for me, just, you know, delving into music and doing something every night was the best way for me to deal with it, as I say, because I think it's so ingrained in me and it's on my mind all the time about what the band is going to do, and that's, you know, at the forefront of my mind. And so I think that was just my way of doing it. But I would hate if people are looking at me doing songs every night and certain, like, oh God, he's being productive, I should be doing something. And I think there's a lot of people out there who would go, all right, this lockdown is starting now, I'm going to learn a new language or read a book every day. And like, and then if they don't, they start to get in on themselves a little bit. And I think it's important people don't do that either. You know,
2: it's kind of like the homework, the whole homeschooling for kids. With my little fella, the principal sent out the email at the start saying, look, do what's best for you and don't overstress it and stuff like that. Is that kind of your demeanor, that you're relaxed and calm type of person? I know the reason I talk a lot about mental health is because I'm a very anxious person. So it always intrigues me how does someone like Danny O'Reilly cope with the ups and downs of life, the stresses, the pressures that maybe we all feel at some stage?
3: Yeah, well, I think I've definitely had moments like that where over the years where I've had lows. I mean, I've definitely been anxious as well. I think in the last few years, I've sort of gotten on top of it a little bit more. I've just become a bit more self-aware. I know myself when I'm starting to feel a little bit down, and I've got a good little group of supports of people I can talk to and mates and, you know, whoever it is, family and, you know, people who know me well and who I can just, you know, even sometimes when I'm not sure what is bothering me, and just, yeah, if you have that one mate that you can just sort of have a chat with and just go, yeah, and just chat, and then you start to figure out what is on your mind. But definitely in the first week of lockdown, I had a moment of sort of quarantine blues, like, where I was like, God, like, what is going to happen? Will gigs ever come back? You know, how is this pandemic going to affect our band? You know, what's going to happen? What about our album? Are we going to, you know, I don't know, all sorts of thoughts. You know yourself, that's the thing about anxiety, is it can sort of consume you, and there's all sorts of weird thoughts that you maybe don't even believe on a day-to-day basis, but for this one moment, it sort of gets in on you, you know? And so, I think I've definitely had ups and downs, but I think I've just gotten a bit more sort of self-aware, and I'm sort of just acknowledging, okay, well, I feel a bit crap today, and that's okay as well. And trying not to even hide it or like bury it down or anything, you know, just ringing someone and just going, geez, I feel really weird today. I just don't feel worried about this and that. And, you know, whoever it is that you can talk to, you know. So I think that's the difference for me. As I said, when I got to, what happened with us was we moved to London and signed a big record deal with Island Records in

0: sure you had it in sports as well, when your form is getting away from you or whatever, and you think you're not, you know, you're not for it at all, still losing.
1: And did you have to try and figure that out yourself, or did you speak to anyone? Obviously, you come from a family embedded in music, and your mom was just an incredible artist. Did you speak to her? Did you speak to other people, other bands? Because rejection is something that we all struggle with a little bit. You know, 100%. Even if you're the kid in the schoolyard where you don't get picked in the team when there's a game of soccer going on in the yard, which we all, nobody likes rejection. So essentially you're rejected here. How do 100%. You dust yourself down, and what did you do?
0: And that's the funny thing, because we went in with our eyes open. We weren't like a naive young band going, this is it, this is our big break, and it's all going to happen. Like, we went in knowing the stats of how many bands don't make it, and, you know, you need a bit of luck on your side and all the different things with Ireland. So we were aware that it wasn't a sure thing by any stretch of the imagination, and, you know, we were half expecting it. We said, we'll roll the dice and see what happens. And but still, when it didn't happen, it still got to me. And I didn't even realize it as much as the start. But definitely, I mean, I'm lucky that I have people in the industry, as you say, like even my dad as well, was always my mum's manager and was involved in her record label. So he understands the business as well. My sister's in the industry as well. So I had them to talk to about it, and a lot of friends. And it definitely hit me when I came back. But I think it was actually, we had a gig after we moved back from London. We played Electric Picnic a few years ago, and this was when I was feeling, and sometimes you need, it's probably again the same as sport, you get a big performance and it sort of snaps you out of it, you know, a big game and you play well and you're like, oh yeah, no, I'm back.
1: It kind of reinforces the confidence and strength and belief in you, doesn't it?
0: 100%. And I heard Paul O'Connell talk about this recently as well in the podcast. It was just one of those games where the ball always came to you. You know, you just happened to be in the right place, and he was man of the match in whatever game he was talking about. But it's like when we played Electric Picnic, came back and we had a really good slot. It was a beautiful evening. We were on at like 7 p.m. on the Friday, and like it was packed, like, you know, thousands of people. And then I remember just thinking to myself after, how could I even consider doing anything else like this? I am so lucky. This is the best job ever. And sometimes you need a little reminder like that. And I think that was a turning point to get me out of the little bit of a low after moving back from London, like, you know. But as well, sport for me has always been a big thing for my mental health. And even now, like, I was never really much of a jogger. Like, I always loved team sports, and I'd rather chase the ball. I run all day, even if it's a five-a-side. You know, and I'm not much of a soccer player, but I'll run all day chasing the ball. But like, you try and make me run the hills here, and it's just like, But I've gotten into it a bit more. You know, I find it a little bit more, I suppose, a bit of a sort of meditation vibe, I suppose, when I'm going for some jogs or whatever. But definitely miss playing as well. But yeah, the weekends, I find the schedule of not having games a week, like, I realize that. If it's a Saturday, you're like, who's on the Premiership or who's on, you know?
1: Yeah.
0: And then all of a sudden, that's all gone. So it's like,
1: that's,
0: it's just,
1: as well.
0: It weirdly feels like time sort of stops, like, you know? And even when you're talking to your mates, you've nothing to talk about them, because it's like, United aren't playing, and Ireland haven't got a rugby match anytime soon. I don't know, stuff like that I miss more than anything, really.
1: Do you think, because we were talking about the rejection piece there, coming back from London with your tail between your legs, if you like. I certainly experienced that a lot in my rugby career, where I was dropped off teams or didn't get picked on a certain squad. And I think now at this stage of my life, you think those experiences are quite good for you, in a sense that you do, if you try and learn from them and share those experiences with people, it certainly makes a difference. And I always think, what should the likes of me as a retired sports person, if I'm chatting the kids, say? And you kind of say, learn from your mistakes and try. And sometimes we need to trip over and fall over to make us stronger and stuff like that. But it can be difficult at times for people. And I just think it's really interesting the way that you went with an open mind, that you were kind of like going into the job interview and you may get the job or you may not. And that's probably an important part of being an artist, isn't it? Will people buy your album? Will people like your songs? Those kind of ups and downs that are probably important. We don't enjoy them.
0: Yeah.
1: They're important.
0: Well, that's it. And I think as well, when I moved to London, I almost got two sort of

0: swept up in the whole business side of the industry, and, you know, do I need to be in certain places, and do I need to, you know, the sort of behind the scenes sort of making relationships with radio people and getting a bit sort of caught up in, and that wasn't really the reason that I got into this, you know. It ended up becoming more of a reason to be anxious, worrying about all these uncontrollables. Like, the, again, you know, that's something that you can probably relate to as well. If you start worrying about things that are out of your control, it's not useful for anyone anyway. So
1: I know, but we know that, Danny.
0: Yeah.
1: Deep in our minds, we know, well, that's out of my control. I shouldn't worry about it, but it's quite difficult to stop it, isn't it? So I kind of think you got to share that experience, don't you?
0: 100%.
1: Like with your mates or other band people. And I certainly think, you know, we kind of look to see if we can surround ourselves with mentors or people who've had experiences. That's really good for me, I think.
0: 100%. And talking about it and coming through it. And as you say, like, I definitely think if this pandemic had happened, you know, even 5 years ago, I think I'd be more anxious and more worried and more worried about the possible negative outcomes and the negative effect it might have on the coronavirus and all that sort of stuff. But I think just life has brought me to this point where I'm a bit more like, ah, you know, whatever happens will be grand. Sure, might give me an old gig now and again.
1: But I always think of the caveman scenario, you know, if you're back as a caveman thousands and millions of years ago, all you wanted was some food every day. You know, maybe we want too much in life now. Maybe we want too many materialistic things, too much kind of non-important stuff is there that we crave and we want. You know, we're greedy, I think, as a society.
0: 100%. And I think that's actually one thing about this pandemic is because it's such a leveler, you know, and everyone is in the same boat, all of a sudden, a lot of things that might have been really important to you in, like, what you thought made you happy in your career, like some sort of success, like, you know, now all of a sudden it's like everything's back to zero and you're like, well, is that really important to me? Is that, when you take it all away, like the way it's been taken away now, you can sort of weigh up what's really important to you. And you go, well, you know what? I just want to be able to be with my family, do this and be able to do something that, you know, creatively, whatever, or whatever just fulfills you. And it could be a much smaller thing, and it might not be a big competitive thing. I need to be the biggest. I need to be this. And if I get that, I'll be happy. And that was the thing that I had for a long time is, whereas if this just happens, then, you know, I'll be happy. And, you know, the goalposts keep changing. I remember when the band started, all we said was we wanted to play at Oxygen or whatever the festival was. If we could play at Oxygen, I'd be happy out. And then, of course, that happens and your goalposts change and you're like, you know, now it would be great to headline. But, like, if you're always, it's good to be working towards something and have ambition, without a doubt. But if you're putting your happiness on that, if that just happened, then I'd be grand. Like, and then it happens and you're like, yeah, but, you know, I need that now, actually. And you need to be able to, I know it's a cliche now at this stage, but you do need to be able to, you know, be present and sort of enjoy the journey of getting there. It's good to have the ambitions, but you also need to be able to go, you know, I'm happy enough day to day and I'm going for that, but, you know, it's getting there. We'll see what happens. It's all a bit of crack and sort of not being too hard on yourself, like, you know. And that's, as I say, that's something that I've seen happen to me, thankfully, in the last few years. You know, I've been more self-aware at stuff like that, you know.
1: You've had incredible success. We mentioned the ups and downs along the way that everyone has, but, you know, 5 studio albums so far. There's another one coming out. What's the adrenaline rush for Danny O'Reilly when you're performing there, when you nail it, when the crowd are going wild, when you're selling the music and you're kind of up on that pedestal? What's that kind of adrenaline rush like? Do you let yourself go, or do you just kind of stop in silence in a sense and have that bit of pride about what you've achieved? Because I always think, for me, again, earlier in my career, you know, I got excited. Incredible match, and the next week you lose and it's a disaster and I've given away 3 penalties and cost the team. So I knew back then, because it's just about having that leveler. But it is lovely, isn't it, to play in front of 80,000 people or whatever, for me, and that's what I miss the most. You can still do that, so you can still kind of, there's a bit of a craving in me where's my adrenaline rush gone, if in a sense, if you know what
0: 100%.
1: I mean.
0: And I'd say that is very, very tough. As you say, when you get to the stage, you know, I mean, I'm 35 now and I can feel my body, like the 5Ks are getting tougher, like put it that way, like, you know.
1: Yeah.
0: But thankfully, yeah, like we can still perform, because for me, you said at the start, the buzz of performing is everything to me. And that's why this pandemic is a bit worrying. Like we're firing ahead and releasing albums. I'm writing new music. We're promoting it as best we can, you know, whatever way we're adapting to how we can promote the album. But it's the live gigging that I miss. Like that's the buzz. Like, you know, that's, yeah, that's what it's all about for me. Like I'm not one of these people who are like, you know, every album that we write and create is a piece of art. And, you know, don't get me wrong, I'm proud of the albums. I love playing live so much, and they go hand in hand, you know. So without a doubt, now that the live gigs has been taken from us, it's like an awareness that is the biggest thing for me, you know, playing live, having that adrenaline rush, and in answer to your question, yeah, it's my favorite thing. I absolutely love playing live. And I don't even tend to drink before a gig or anything like that, because it just clouds the buzz for me. Like I want to remember it. And again, only in the last few years, I've gotten a bit more comfortable on stage where during the gigs, I'm reminding myself to go, okay, listen, this is great. Like take this in, take this moment in. And I'm saying this to myself while I'm on stage in between songs or whatever. I'm going, right, this is amazing. Like, remember this, you know. And
1: amazing, because I want to do what you're doing. We all think we're musicians. We sing in the shower. I sing when I run. I'm visualizing myself singing on stage, but unfortunately, I can't do it. If I could sing, I'd probably. I can't even sing in a group of people. I'm embarrassed. But that is incredible. You realize that people think that's amazing. I think that's amazing. To stand up there and just pump out music and play music is just phenomenal.
0: 100%. And I am blessed. But I would say, though, the grass is always greener on the other side. Like, I talk, because you know I live with Kev Mack. And he's my housemate. He's minding the house in Dublin. But so I say to him, I'd swap it for an All-Ireland with Dublin. Like, and he's like, no, you wouldn't. Like, because he loves his music. Like, you know, he's like, no, you wouldn't. Yeah. I'm like, I would. But I probably, if I was playing for Dublin, I'd probably be, as you say, you know, I'd be like, oh, that would be great just to be a musician. And I suppose the other thing about the sport is, as you say, you might give away a few penalties the next game and the crowd are booing you. Whereas even if I go out and have a bad gig, they're on our side. Like, they've paid to come see us. They'll sing the songs for me if I forget the words. Like, you know what I mean? So it is a bit of an easier gig for me.
1: The critics are not at the gig, really, essentially. Yeah. They're probably ones that listen afterwards or write and stuff like that.
0: Yeah, exactly,
1: What about your relationship with the Irish rugby team and Joe Schmidt? I was listening to you telling the story about... you know, playing for the Irish team, going, meeting them, going to Japan, sending them a text message. Tell us about that.
0: The drunken text. Oh, it was brilliant.
1: Did you enjoy Japan?
0: I loved it. And you know what? We were there for the Scotland game. So the buzz
1: was
0: amazing.
1: Incredible. That first
0: you know,
1: one, wasn't it?
0: Oh, amazing. And amazing performance and just like, you know,
1: went downhill after that.
0: I know, just as I left, thank God. But I was only there for 6 days, but it was amazing. We had been to Tokyo once before as a band way back. We our first album got released over there, and we did a small little tour over there. So, but I hadn't been there in years, and it was just amazing, amazing vibe. Like, I love going away to see Ireland. I was the same. I was at the soccer Euros a few years ago in Paris as well, and like that was amazing crack as well. Like, and just those trips are just unbelievable, like, you know. But Joe is so lovely, like, yeah. And even still, he still sent me a text recently, you know, asking, I think it was after the late I was on or something. He sent me, he's just a thoughtful man, like, you know, and he was great. But now Faz is my mate now as well. So we went in after the Wales game, and he couldn't get him off the stage. He was singing every Oasis song, like, go play this one, Danny. It was great. We were having such a crack. Like, but anyway, the text from Joe was, so he invited me down on the Friday for the captain's run. The captain's run was actually on the Friday. and the game was on the Sunday, whatever way it worked, with the ground being free, and it was great. Me and my mate went down, and so he was so good, and I know a couple of lads from over the years, and it was cool. It was just so good to be there. But anyway, after the game, great performance, and I was like, "Will I text Joe?" And I was like, "No, I won't text him. And you know, you're having this sort of thing. Go, no, he's probably, his phone is hopping. I won't text him saying thanks for Friday or whatever. I'll leave and I'll text him during the week or whatever. And then it gets to 3 a.m. and I woke up the next morning and I just had this fear of, oh my God, I texted him last night. Like, and I looked at the message, and I for some reason I thought it was a brilliant idea to send him just a really smart phrase, Oscuelga. He'll get a kick out of this. Like, so I sent him two smart Latna Hibra, which is a good start to half the battle, right? That was all I sent. And so I was just like, oh God. And fair play to him, he replied the next day as well. And he obviously just threw it straight
1: into Oscuelga.
0: Yeah, well, he threw it into Google Translate, I'd say. I'd say he was like, what the hell is this? Because he was like, yeah, thanks, Danny. The first half was pretty good, all right. But yeah, we're happy with the win. Like, I thought I was talking about the actual match, the first half of the match, like, you know. But oh, it was so funny, like, you know. But he's an absolute hero. And the lads are great. You know, they made me feel welcome. As I say, we had a session after the Wales game in the Six Nations. And they just wanted to have a bit of music. They're the same as yourself. They didn't want to go out into town in Dublin and have a mad session. They just wanted to be with their partners and have one or two beers and have a bit of music. So I just brought down a good few talented friends of mine that I could hide behind, and we had a bit of a session, a bit of a trad session, and everyone was singing and all. And it was really, really nice. They're very down to earth bunch of lads, and you know, I'd say it's a weird time for them as well, knowing when it's going to come back. I see there's change in some of the rugby laws today about time in the scrums and this sort of stuff. And it's going to be interesting to see when.
1: It's pretty crazy, isn't it?
0: Yeah, it's just like to have such a big effect on the game. And then you're like with the crowds and behind closed doors. And, you know, I'd say it's a really tough time to be. You know, a sports person, because you're just like, what the hell is going on? Like, you know, and
1: they got a lot of criticism after the World Cup, Danny. What did you make of that? You're probably on the outside, and I'm embedded in rugby, and some of it frustrated me. Mm. I haven't been afraid to kind of criticize bad performances before, but I just think as a nation, we're very, very quick to kind of stick the boot in, aren't we? Maybe some people don't like rugby, and I get that. There's this impression out there and perception that all rugby players are from private paid schools and that they're, you know, elitists and all that kind of stuff. Well, I'm sitting here at Limerick Junction in Tipperary and on the farm, and I certainly didn't go to a rugby playing school. So it does frustrate me a little bit. Yeah. And I genuinely have nothing against anyone who's gone to a rugby playing school. I genuinely believe that, of course, guys who went to rugby playing schools probably have a better they certainly have a jump on people coming from club rugby, because, you know, there's really good rugby programs in schools. But I just found after the World Cup that there was a fair movement. It was a minority, I think, who were kind of happy that the Irish rugby team failed. And I know a lot of the boys, and I don't think they're elitist. I think, of course, you'd always get one or two here and there who maybe think they're better than themselves in all sports. But I just thought the criticism was sad, particularly on Joe, because of what he'd achieved with Leinster and Ireland. And
0: 100%.
1: There's no doubt that Joe is ruthless and he's a tough taskmaster, but I think what he achieved with Ireland it tainted it a little bit, and I was disappointed with that.
0: Yeah, I totally agree. And the other thing about it, it's a bit like that in all sports. I think Irish people especially, there is that tendency to be that begrudgery thing. Like, I mean, the Dublin senior football team are getting it now. They're winning. Like, and I think because Ireland had such a good year the year before, beating the All Blacks and getting to number one in the world, and, you know, maybe that just teed them up a little bit. So that when it didn't go well in the World Cup, there was a few people ready to jump in with their oar and have a little go at whatever has been on their mind for a while. But I mean, I just think, we probably just peaked a year too early. And and we committed to a game plan. Maybe we're afraid, or
1: yeah, but it's not just the rugby either. The soccer team got battered as well.
0: Yeah, exactly.
1: You know, so look, it's maybe an Irish thing that we celebrate when there's success, and then the first chance we get, we stick the boot in, which frustrates me a little bit.
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1: And you're very welcome along to another Leaders Questions, where Stuart Lancaster speaks to some of the brightest minds in business and sport and tries to see what it is that makes them tick as leaders. Stuart, you're very welcome.
2: Thank you, Joe.
1: So, this week we're talking to Bill Bezic. Before we introduce Bill, why is Bill somebody that's important, and what do you think about his leadership development skills that has is something that you've kind of benefited from?
2: Well, I would say Bill has probably singly the biggest influence on my career. So that's why, you know, I think it's interesting for everyone to have a listen to what Bill's got to say. We met, I was invited to go as an academy coach to a leadership conference in France. And Bill was the presenter at the conference. And he came across really well, and we ended up connecting at the end of the event. I think he saw something in me as well. I'd just taken over as head coach of Leeds Tykes at the time. They'd just been relegated from the Premiership, and we had to build a team to get promoted back into the Premiership. And he sort of helped me through that year. We then got promoted in the Premiership, and then we started going from winning lots of games to losing lots of games, so I needed his help even more. And then we stayed in contact, and obviously during that development time, but also into the England Saxons job and international coaching versus club coaching, then the interim job with England, and then the England job. So he was there throughout, really, and you know, we established a really strong relationship. Very, very supportive of me, challenged me in the right way, and you know, having worked in many other sports and with many other head coaches, you know, is invaluable. Learning for me about how to be better.
1: You had to be very open-minded to go looking for help at that point, instead of being, well, I know everything, I've just got this job and I'm quite a young man, so why do I need to get help?
2: I was a long way from thinking I knew everything. I think sometimes, you know, when you're on a coaching pathway or a leadership pathway, sometimes mentors just appear at the right place at the right time, and that's the way it was. You know, I wasn't searching at the time, but it certainly worked out that way, and it has been a huge benefit to me throughout my career.
1: Bill, good afternoon to you. How are you doing?
3: Good afternoon, Joe. Good afternoon, Stuart.
2: Hi, Bill.
1: Thanks very much for doing this for us. A couple of things strike me. We'll get into your relationship with Stuart in a little while, but you've got like decades now of being involved in sports psychology and helping leaders evolve. It wasn't always a very easy field to get into. So it's interesting that somebody like Stuart is kind of an open door that you're able to push with ideas at the time when he's there. Was that always the case? Do you remember a time when actually, you know, you were on the fringes of sports organizations and maybe people were a little bit suspicious of some of the ideas that you had?
3: It was very much so. My start was as a coach. I was a basketball coach and coached the national team for 5 years. And it was as a coach, I became more and more fascinated by attitude and character. The talent thing I understood from the start, but it was the character and attitude of the players that fascinated me. And I made the switch to sports psychology. But at that time, the macho culture in sport was such that players thought it a sign of weakness to share their feelings. Now, fortunately, modern education's changed. And the generation coming through, the millennials and the Z generation, are much more open. And the big help to me was the foreign players. Because when foreign players came into football, which is where spent most of my time, they were very familiar with mentoring and counseling and sought help straight away. And the English players saw them and responded accordingly. But Stuart's great strength was humility. And that's what attracted me to Stuart. He's a typical Cumbrian, and he never knows it all. And that's his greatest strength, in my opinion.
1: Can you maybe then come back to circle back around to that? When you are meeting people who are curious and interested in what you're doing and believe that you can have an influence on them, they I presume that's the best type of people to work with. But what are the kind of key things in, like, how do you begin to get your messages across to people? What do you focus on at the start?
3: Well, mostly questions rather than the direction. I see myself as a thinking partner more than a teacher. The people I'm dealing with have to develop their own style, their own knowledge base, their own credibility. And I'm a guide on that pathway. So although I can give examples from a variety of sports and a variety of head coaches, I largely base my counseling work or my mentoring work on being a thinking partner and asking good questions and allowing the knowledge and information to emerge from the young coach.
1: What's that process like for you?
2: Challenging. We used to meet at YMCA in Manchester, and Bill had a little room that we'd go into. It was actually a little chapel, was it, Bill? I mean, I don't know how you describe it, but chapel. Like I was going to meet like a, you know, a higher purpose, a higher God, and Bill would sit there and, he did ask lots of questions, but equally he gave me lots of information as well. You know, there's no doubt in my mind that he would stimulate me and I'd come away. I often judge by, you know, I go on lots of courses and meet lots of people and, you know, I make lots of notes about what I've taken from them. When I'd leave Bill's office or chapel, I'd leave with like, you know, 5 or 6 pages of things to think about. So he definitely shaped my philosophy in terms of, probably confirmed a lot of things I'd thought. But he would ask me questions.
1: What's he asking you?
2: How did you win? What would you do differently? What's the reason? One of the big things he always says is, what's the reason why you're gonna win this game? Or, you know, so how are you gonna articulate that to your players? Actually, interestingly, I've been coaching today. We've got a game this weekend, and I actually asked the players that very question. I said, right, we're playing against this team from Wales. What's their reason why they want to beat Leinster in this particular game? Give me 3 things. So they went 1, 2, 3 straight away. Okay, so what's our reason why we want to? Because obviously we've been successful. We're there to be shot at now, and you know if we don't meet them emotionally at the same level, such is the quality in the league now, then you know we won't win the game. And Bill be a big one on that, on making sure the reason why we want to play this game and the intrinsic motivation is as high as it can be with the team that you've got. That was a big thing we talked about a lot.
1: Yeah. So these are questions. You're saying he's also giving you some information. What type of information are you getting at that kind of early enough stage in your career?
2: Things that he'd learned, you know, in terms of his own philosophy and things that he would have tried. And you know, I was so curious to know about. So how did Alex Ferguson, you know, because obviously Bill worked in Manchester United. How did Alex Ferguson do things? What was doing to Alex Ferguson and Steve McClaren? You know, what's it like working with the Roy Keynes, the best of the best? How do you get the best out of them? You know, so how do you motivate the superstar, et cetera, et cetera? So, yeah. So many different things that we talked about.
1: These are good questions. We might just ask Bill. Can you maybe spool us back a little bit before we get to the kind of nuts and bolts of what happens at Manchester United? But so, again, I'm not sure that the whole world would have had Alex Ferguson pinned as somebody who would have embraced the culture of somebody coming in to speak to his players about performance. You know, there was a general sense of him being somebody who wanted to set the tone and the agenda and make sure that everybody kind of followed to that. But clearly he was open to ideas from outside. And you can see from his coaching, the way he hired coaches all the way to Carlos Queiroz and to the very end, that he did want players who came from outside and he wanted coaches who came from outside to give him ideas of what else was going on in the world. So what was your role in all that?
3: Well, it was Steve McClaren that went to Manchester United as assistant manager that took me along. So Alex accepted me because Steve recommended me. And Alex's greatest strength was his control of the situation. He had 33 international players, all with varying ego strengths, but he controlled it absolutely. And I realized that when I asked him, could I speak to the first team, explain my role, explain the kind of things they might want to see me about, which is a very important start for a sports psychologist in a club. And I could see he was very hesitant about that because he has such a control to let somebody else talk to his team. It was very difficult for him. But I got smart. I was quite experienced by that stage. He agreed to let me speak to the team. On the morning I was speaking to the team, I went in at 7 o'clock, knowing that he'd be the only person in the training ground. So he'd finished his training. He was making tea and toast. I made a cup of tea with him, and I said, can you spare 10 minutes? And he said, yeah, come in, Bill. And I gave him my talk for the first team. I said, could you check that for me? Because I'd like to know that you're comfortable with it. So he sat at his desk and read the talk I was going to give to the team. And he started ticking things off, underlining things, highlighting things. And he said, I really like this. I really like this. Can you make a big point of that? What else can you say about that? So by the time that 10, 20 minutes had elapsed, he owned the speech. So when he introduced me to the players, it wasn't with hesitation. It was like, listen to this, boys. This is good stuff. You need to hear this. And I think that got me off on a really good footing with Alex, in the sense that he learned to trust me. My instincts were good with the team. I wasn't going to argue points that he would differ from.
1: That definitely helps. I know, too, that I was just researching this, and Roy Keane name checks you when he's the manager of Sunderland. He says that you're somebody that he has spoken to at that point as well. What was your relationship like with Keane?
3: Well, Roy is tough. Any relationship with Roy is tough, because he's the most honest athlete I've ever worked with. But he is a really, really nice man. I really liked him. And we learned to trust each other, and we learned to share with each other. And he was consumed with getting better. He didn't want small talk. He didn't want praise. He wanted me to look at his game, look at his performance, and say, you might consider this to try and find an extra 1%. Perhaps think about this. I also think he needed somebody neutral. I'm very neutral. I'm not emotionally involved with the teams I'm with, although I do support them, of course. But I am somebody that they learn to trust. Everything with me is confidential. And I think Roy wanted a neutral figure, a slightly older figure at that time, to share his ideas and share his anxieties with. And it was a very good relationship. I learned as much from Roy as he learned from me, but trust me.
1: Because I was reading some of the stuff that you've said, and, you know, just talking about every day it's a choice, physical, technical, tactical, but the mind is the means. And that definitely put me, you know, like the whole notion of Roy Keane at training is fairly famous. Did you have any experience of the Keane persona on the training field?
3: Well, a story I can share with you, and I think my friend Steve McLaren wouldn't mind. I've heard him talk about this publicly. But he came from Derby County to Manchester United in the space of 3 days. His life was turned upside down. He was the assistant manager of Manchester United. So for his first day's training, he decided that he would take a fun approach and get to know them and make it a little bit more social. So he did team relays and team competitions to try and bed himself in. And partway through this, Roy, who'd lost a competition and was made to do press-ups, walked off the field. He did say something, but I'm not going to repeat it, yeah. He walked off the field and went home. And when I got back from Derby County that evening, Steve was on the phone to me and explained to me, he was really devastated. His captain had walked off the field in the first day of training. And I said, you've got to ring Roy. And that was like asking somebody to catch a hand grenade. I said, you've got to ring Roy. One principle of coaching is never let today's problem roll into tomorrow. It gets worse. Deal with it now. He rang Roy, and 2 hours later he rang me and said, I've just had a masterclass in coaching. The only thing that Roy is interested in is hard work and challenge, because that's what prepares him to go out in front of 75,000 people and television cameras on a Saturday. If he's not worked hard during the week, he doesn't feel ready for the performance on a Saturday. And I'd taken one of those training sessions that he needs so badly and abused it by doing things that weren't relevant to the game. That was Roy. He was very honest, very tough-minded, but actually very intelligent and perceptive about what top players needed.
1: Is this where Tuesday comes from?
2: Who do you think he reminds you of? Which rugby player do you think I'm coaching at the moment? I mean, what Bill's describing there is Johnny. You know, is Johnny Sexton. I mean, that's exactly what Johnny's like. And that's why he, like Roy's, you know, right up there with the best of the best, because he wants that challenge the whole time. He wants to get better. He's driven to get better. He drives it in other people. And as a coach, you have to be on point. You know, you can't waste a minute. You can't waste a training session. You've got to know what you're doing, and you've got to make sure you deliver it in a effective way that gets the best out of him and the others. My roles have varied through my career. With the academy role at Leeds, I was hands-on coach from 30 to 35, and I was growing all the time as a coach because I was coaching day in, day out. Then I was the Leeds Tykes coach, and again, I was coaching, you know, head coaching. But then I got dragged more and more into the bigger picture stuff with the Leeds job, and delegated some of the coaching to my assistants. England then comes around, and I'm coaching England Saxons, albeit it's limited because there's the Churchill Cup and like 6 or 7 games a year. But I'm seeing other organisations, but I'm actually doing as much hands-on coaching. And then the England job, I think we've discussed in the past, you know, it's the title was head coach, but I gravitated again away from coaching. There's so many other things that needed dealing with, you know, the bigger picture stuff on leadership and management, which I knew I could do. But the beauty of the Leinster job really for me is that I'm coaching again. So I'm the Steve McLaren, if you like, who's doing the Tuesdays. And so I spend my time now thinking all about how can I challenge these players, make these players better, create instincts in them that become hardwired so that when they play in the big games in Europe and in the Pro 14, we can deliver under pressure.
1: That's a very interesting development, because you want to challenge them every day, but you still want to inculcate habits. And it's that, like, when, you know, the Karate Kid wax on, wax off, that he gets bored, but at the end of it, he can do the things that the teacher wants him to do. How do you keep the training sessions so interesting that they're not bored? Or do you care about that? Like, is there a... Today might be a little bit boring, lads, but at the end of it, everybody's going to understand where the body position needs to be at the rook, or whatever it is that you're specifically working on.
2: Yeah, no, I wouldn't say they would ever be boring. They should never be boring. They should always be competitive. They should always be challenging there. What you do is you flex between how hard the challenge is. So if your team is slightly low on confidence, and, you know, you might make it subtly more easier for the attack to achieve success over the defence by the way in which you create speed of ball, or the numbers that you put in the defensive line, or whatever. Or sometimes you might recognise that you've got a big game coming and you want them to feel failure and have that sense of anxiety going into a big game, so that, Christ, we need to be on point here, because, you know, it's happening at the moment. You know, we've got two teams training flat out, and because of the way the system works in Ireland, some of the more senior Ireland players are actually in the non-starting 15. So effectively the lads who are playing are getting prepped with, like, they're playing against, you know, Johnny Sexton, Robbie Henshaw, Gary Ringrose. And it's brilliant, but sometimes I have to pare them back a bit so the team that's going out is confident.
1: Actually win,
2: yeah, exactly. So it's just, and that's the subtlety of coaching, I think, that people often miss. You know, it's intensity, it's duration, so you can challenge them through skill set, through mindset. The best coaches I've worked with, they just seem to pick the right tools out of the box at the right time on any given session. And there's always a, but there's always, it should never be boring.
1: The other thing that I wanted to ask you about was complacency, or coming up against an opponent who you're very confident that the team knows they can win. So we're recording this just after the All-Ireland football final, where the Dublin team knew that they were far superior if they showed up to their opponents. And there were a couple of times last year where you were playing teams in big games who you'd just recently beaten in a big game where everything was on the line, and you knew that if your team performed at that level. How do you change the messaging? Do you change the messaging? Do you have to be aware of that? Because all their mates are telling them, and all their WhatsApp groups are buzzing with, ooh, this is going to be easy this weekend. Like, somehow you've got to counteract that.
2: Yeah. I mean, Bill taught me this, actually. There's a sort of spectrum of, you know, anxiety and fear and complacency and confidence, you know, and where you sit on this this spectrum. You know, you want your team to be confident, but you want that element of anxiety leading into a big game so that you're not complacent. But you don't want it to be so overwhelming that they're fearful of making a mistake and they can't deliver. So it goes back to the mindset, really, you know. So you obviously, if you're prepping to play against a team that you perceive stronger than, then clearly you don't show all their weaknesses. You just show their strengths and talk about the reason this team can hurt us is because of X, Y, and Z. Let's have a look at this. And you show them evidence. You challenge them in training our own team in training, so that perhaps they don't achieve that much success. So they're thinking, we're not quite ready here. We need to be, you know, extra prepared. So all little tools like that. And then we make sure that the motivation for winning the game, you know, so what's the motivation to win after winning? You know, the Dublin team, as you've just described, you know, they've done it four times on the bounce. You know, we had success last year with the European Cup and the Pro 14 title. Can we win after winning? Well, I cited the Crusaders this year, who won Super Rugby last year, Super Rugby this year. That's what champion teams do. So, and the art of coaching is to give that motivation. So I would use, you know, I've talked about the Patriots, you know, winning the Super Bowl five times. Well, Leinster won the European Cup four times. Why can't we be the first team to win the European Cup five times? You know, that's got to be a goal and a driver for us.
1: Yeah.
2: But, you know, it's a different psychology this year because, you know, last year we'd lost in two semifinals. And, you know, that hurt. And the reason why we wanted to win was huge inside us for the whole of the season. You know, and the art of what Leo and I need to do this year is to make sure we're that competitive. And internal competition drives that as well for selection and the way in which you create the challenge in training. So you talk about Tuesdays, you want it tough and competitive so that actually the game feels by comparison, you know, I'm ready for this because I've done it week in, week out during Tuesday.
1: Yeah, yeah. Bill, what would your advice be to somebody in Stuart's situation this time where the team is the best team in Europe and has clearly swept all before them?
2: Was the best team in Europe.
1: Was the best team in Europe last season. What is the... How do you prepare that mindset? What are the tricks that you've learned over the years?
3: Stuart's just said a great point. Was. The great coach moves the great teams on from every game. They take the win, they do take the learning out of it, and then they start with a blank piece of paper. If they look as though they're too confident, we inject anxiety. If they look anxious, we inject confidence. All during the week, that mindset's regulated. And Stuart talked before, early in the show, about the reason why. You need to program the software as well as program the hardware. On the training field and in the gym, we're programming the hardware. But you need to program the software as well. And they need to be see each game as discrete. So you made a good point before, Jer. The conversations around winners change. When you're not winning, the conversations are different. When you begin to be a winner, the conversations around the players at home, social media, change. And they lull the player into thinking that winning is now automatic. It's the coach's job to offset that, to change those conversations internally. And again, Stuart's just given you one of the key ways you change the mindset of a team. Introduce five new players. All of a sudden, you've shaken up the balance of things. Players left out the team are now questioning why. They've got greater anxiety of what am I not doing. You keep the team on edge, but never roll on from the game before as though it's a continuum. Every game is discrete. Every game is its own challenge. Every game needs preparation in exactly the same way as the one before.
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1: In your experience, how much of this was instinctive in the truly great managers of the past, and how much of it was actually something that they learned and adopted over the period of time that they would have been in their peak?
3: Well, the instinctive part was wanting to win every game. Every game. Every game is important to the great coaches, the great managers. The learning part was the strategies about closing down the game the previous week, taking the learning out, integrating that, and then moving on and creating a new collective mindset in the team during the week, building that mindset up so Saturday became a very important game, not just another game in the season, but a very important game. And being courageous enough to recognize the team is not in a good place mentally and make some tough changes. Like I said, introduce five new players in the team. Take your five seniors and leave them on the bench for the 60th minute onwards. Coaching is about being brave, but it's about recognizing I'm not comfortable where the team is and need to do something before the game escapes me.
1: obviously this isn't something that you kind of impact on a date. You don't decide this is what we're going to do. Culture takes a long time to seep into an organization. When you look back at your time at England and you look back at your time and at the various stages of Leeds, like, how quickly did it take you to get to a point where you were happy with the culture?
2: I think it depends on the context. So if I was to describe, you know, how would I build a team, culture would be very much at the base of the pyramid, the most important building block, the foundation. Then, you know, identity, what do we stand for, who are we playing for, what's the shirt mean to us? The higher purpose is the next stage, and so it goes up to ultimately the players driving the whole thing. So a lot for the teams I've worked in depended on the evolution and the maturity of the team. So when I was at Leeds, the team had been relegated, all the players had gone, there was only 7 players left, so we had to start from scratch. But because it was my team, because I'd played there as a player and it meant so much to me, I guess my passion for the team and the organisation and the county and the people rippled through the players, and the reason why we all wanted to play for Leeds was driven through the pre-season. Interestingly, a great learning experience for me in my first game of the season. I did so much on the software, as Bill has described. We actually came to the first game of the season against Lundell Welsh at home, and we lost. And I remember one of the captain, the most experienced player in the team, turned around to me and said, I felt exhausted. And I realised I'd take them too far emotionally. They wanted to win too much. And they were emotionally spent before the game had even started, because such was their desire to want to win. And
1: how do you calm that down, though? Cause
2: yeah, well, it was my fault, really, because I, you know, kept talking about it, you know, and I made it bigger and bigger. So it's that old, you know, the optimum arousal and the inverted U. You know, you want to hit them, don't take them too far where they start to drop their performance. You know, you want to hit that sweet spot. And I'd take them over the edge, and that was a great learning experience in that first game for me, first senior game of coaching.
1: So what do you do now that you didn't do?
2: I recognise the psychology of the group earlier and better, and then have more tools available to either bring it up or pare it down. I think that's what experience has taught me. And Bill made an interesting point there about the great coaches wanted to win. One thing you learn as an international coach, it's all about winning. So it sharpens your mind to, you know, so now I'm at Leinster and, you know, you could argue that we don't need to win every game, but I know the pain of losing, and I know the pain of losing on the highest and the biggest stage. And it's not a pain I ever want repeated. So what I actually think I'm a better coach now because I went through those tough times, because I'm more ruthless in my mindset, I'm more driven, because of the enjoyment of success, but equally the pain of losing, you know, so deep. But you can't get the success without the foundation. And, you know, coming into Leinster, culturally very strong identity. Within England, culturally, you know, we were on the back of the 2000 World Cup. There were a lot of things need fixing. And, you know, I changed a lot of the players, dropped a lot of senior players, brought a lot of younger players in, talked about the reason why playing for England, talked about the identity about being English. And gradually, you know, we changed things. And people say it takes, you know, weeks or years or months to years to change a culture. I actually don't think it does. I think we almost did it in a week. It's then keeping that culture alive that takes the time.
1: Nursing it and making sure that it isn't being poisoned or...
2: Yeah, exactly. So but yeah, you're being absolutely ruthless in your identification of anyone that might take energy away from that team or that culture that you've created. Whether it's, you know, and obviously that's based on trust, on, you know, ownership, all those little things that make up a strong team. Someone said to me the other day, what, how could you define a good culture? And I think three things, really. One, good people want to join your organisation. Two, good people who are in your organisation stay longer than expected. And three, when they leave the organisation, which some people will, they say, that was the best time of my career. That's, for me, a good definition of what a good culture is. If people are leaving your organisation and not wanting to come in, then something's
1: wrong.
2: Problem.
1: Yeah, for sure. Bill, your background was basketball. You won, a Commonwealth gold with a basketball team. How transferable were the skill sets from sport to sport? Does it actually matter which sport you're talking to people about? Does it turn out at the end of the day, everybody is just human and we've got exactly the same anxieties, irrespective of whether or not you're a basketballer standing over a shot or if you're David Beckham over a free kick?
3: Correct. I think what transfers mostly is the people skills. To get the best out of a basketball team is not much different from getting the best out of a rugby team, a football team. Sports are a question of balance between human doings and human beings. And initially when I started coaching, and my generation was 90% human doings, telling them what to do, command and control, and very little about human doings. They just did what we told them to do. Now, I think it's almost reversed. Now, sport is about connecting with human beings and making them want to play for you and want to give the commitment and the effort. And I think that coaching in basketball was very much, for me, 66 games all around the world, was very much getting the best out of a bunch of young men who were perhaps inferior in talent terms to many of the teams we played and still getting some decent results. And that taught me a great deal, because our talent base was low because we were small England and we were playing world level teams, but our attitude level, our effort level, our commitment level was fantastic. And that was a major lesson that's transferred across to every team I've worked with.
1: In terms of the culture conversation that we've been having there, from your perspective, has it been easy enough for you to identify weak cultures or where there have been issues when you've been asked to go in? Is it a fairly obvious thing to anybody who's there?
3: I have a friend, a very good friend called Steve Harrison, who's a top football coach. And we worked together for a number of years. And we used to call him the sniffer, because he used to say he could go into any sports club and sniff, and he'd know within an hour what the culture of that club was. And he used to define it as, he'd watch people if they had a sense of purpose, if they were moving quickly because they were engaged, if they were bright-eyed, if there was a lot of communication.

0: you'd see all those positives and you'd sniff and say, this is a good club to be in.
1: I think you would. I think if you came in and all those things Bill's just described, you know, you'd see those. You'd see those on a daily basis. Joe Schmidt actually, interestingly, brought in when he came from France, a handshake meeting, you know, greet, everyone shakes the hand, and it's still there now. So when, you know, I've had guests come in who've come from the UK, who said, listen, we're interested to see Leinster, and, you know, Leo's very welcoming, and certainly very much an open-door policy. And when they all leave, they'll go, geez, that was a really, really positive environment to come in. Now, it doesn't guarantee winning, but it goes a long way towards helping you win, that's for sure.
2: Yeah, I know you're saying that because you've come from international coaching, you realise that winning is absolutely everything. It is sport, though. Defeat will happen. Like, you know, we talk to jockeys and they're like, if I've got a 10% streak of winning, I'm doing really well. And so they have to get used to losing all the time. Do you get better at losing or worse as this all goes on?
1: Worse. It's never easy. It's never easy losing. Mindset probably shaped a lot by what Bill and I would talk about is I'd have to go from what's the problem to what's the solution as quickly as possible, because it's my job to reshape the mindset after losing. And so as a coach, if you're dragging it around 24, 48 hours after the game, then you've got no chance of helping your team win the next game. So you become very resilient at dealing with it and trying to get from the problem, why did we lose, to what's the solution, here are three things, I think if we do this we can win next week. But that takes a lot of mental stress yourself as a coach, because often, particularly as a rugby coach, you know, American football coach, maybe you've got some influence or more influence on the outcome because you're calling the plays. A lot of the time you've got zero influence or limited influence, maybe a few substitutions you can make here and there, and maybe 5 minutes at half time. But that's what we sign up to. You get used to the feeling of, I don't have full control here, but the pain of losing never goes away and actually drives you to be a better coach.
2: Yeah. Is that where your comfortable in chaos comes from, is that you have to be comfortable with the chaos of the play that's out there? And if they have a little sense of, well, okay, at least they can actually influence us.
1: I do think there's something about, I mean, I'm not saying my demeanour's right. You know, lots of coaches do different things. But I often think that if a coach is in the box showing ill discipline, showing lack of emotional control, I think it often reflects in the team. You know, you look at the Dublin football team, you know, Jim Gavin, he doesn't give much away, does he?
2: No.
1: You know, he's completely calm and in control of his emotions. He knows exactly what's going on. And even through the stressful moments, he looks calm and composed. And I think that's the way his team plays. That's something I think is really important, because I think often teams take on the personality of the coach. You know, I could think of if you took Australia, New Zealand rugby union teams, you look at the New Zealand coaching blocks and the Australian coaching blocks. The difference in the two coaches in Steve Hansen and Michael Checker, and but also how sometimes that can mirror in the team as well.
2: Yeah.
1: I think passion's important, but it's making sure it's channeled in the right way as a coach. So you've got discipline, passion.
2: Yeah, Bill. You know, the whole notion of that. You think about Alex Ferguson on the sideline, but you kind of think of Ferguson as he was a gambler in real life, and his teams took gambles late in matches. There's kind of been a caricature of Ferguson as somebody who was just ranting and raving the whole time, but clearly he was unbelievably calculating throughout that whole period. So, I can see how people be going, hang on a second now, Ferguson was kind of prone to those bouts of rage, but his team were also prone to bouts of rage, and it didn't do them that much harm.
0: I think that's a media image. I never saw that. I mean, he was tough. By God, he was tough. But he gave his team two great qualities. He gave them belief and trust. When they went on the field, they had his belief that they were the best team. And they had his trust because he sat back and let them play. He didn't try to manage the game. He might manage some substitutions. He had let his team take responsibility for the outcome of the game. And they thrived on it. They loved it. They learned to do what they needed to do. A great coach in America, Phil Jackson, coached the Los Angeles Lakers basketball team. And he decided that his team

0: couldn't solve problems on the court the way they should do. So he stopped all communication to them. He didn't call any timeouts. He didn't do any pre-game talks. He just left them. And slowly, instead of looking at him, they began to sort their own problems out. Ferguson was very much like that. He wanted them to take responsibility on the field. He was very smart in terms of, and ahead of his time in terms of giving players that great sense that they could take a risk, make a mistake, and there was no punishment. In fact, he would applaud them. He wanted his teams to play bravely. He was a brave man. He wanted his teams to play bravely. And if you played bravely and lost, he was with you 100%. That was his strength. He took defeats much better than people think he did.
1: One last question, and I raised an interesting point. Certain players at different stages and scales of being ready to step up and be the leader. How do you judge what stage somebody's at? Somebody can be a born leader at 21 and they arrive in the team and they're ready to go and they want to go up and take the toss and push the captain out of the way and make decisions. Others are very talented but just need a little bit more of the guidance and structure in their lives. Is that just about having conversation with them and watching how they respond to things, or do you have to give everybody kind of the same opportunities and the same identical access to these are the leadership qualities we expect of you and you need to go and do a little bit of extra work on this?
2: Yeah, I think there's more to it than expecting, really. And the other point I'd make is just on what you said there. There are very, very few 21-year-olds who I've seen come through in the way you've just described. You know, the development of leadership, I think, is absolutely fundamental in the winning of in teams that win. The best teams have, you know, as Bill described, that Manchester United team, great leaders throughout the team, as well as a great manager, obviously. If I look at the Leinster team that won the European Cup, we had, you know, obviously a great captain in Easton Asiwa. But you had great leaders throughout the team who could manage those tough moments in that final against Racing, and come out on the other side without losing composure, without losing confidence, without losing belief, and deliver. I mean, ultimately, we kicked the final penalty to win the game on 78 minutes, 26 seconds. So, but it doesn't happen by accident. And I think, you know, leadership, generally, your leadership will develop through experience. But as a coach of a team, you can't wait until a 21-year-old becomes 28, 29, 30 in order to become a better leader. So you need to accelerate their development by artificially giving them some leadership opportunities, by giving them some leadership development, by giving them ideas about how they can become a better leader. And for me, you know, we've got great leaders in Leinster, emerging leadership groups such as James Ryan or Gary Ringrose, Luke McGrath.
1: Are they conversations, or are they like, here's a scenario?
2: Yeah, I think lots of coaches are different. I would spend as much time on developing the young leaders in the team as well as coaching the team. So an example would be, I would raise their self-awareness of their own personality. So, you know, a simple psychometric, a little questionnaire, work out what type of personality they are, get them to think about themselves as an individual. Were they introverted? Are they extroverted? Are they good communicated? You know, are they directive? Are they a team player? Are they detail orientated? Are they the guy who likes seeing, you know, on the back of the bus? So we're all a mixture of these personalities, and it's raising the awareness of their own personality and saying, okay, well, these are your strengths, but here's some areas you need to work on. And sometimes you'd get 360-degree feedback, or I would send them leadership thoughts to read. I'd give them movies to watch. There's the brilliant one I've just watched, actually. I need to tell Bill is on the leadership in the 12 AFL teams in Aussie Rules. It's on Vimeo. I'm going to have to remember the name now because obviously everyone's going to be asking. It's a brilliant example of player development and players driving the leadership in teams. So I would send them that to watch. I would find examples of leadership that have taken place in other sports and relay that to the emerging leadership group to try and keep developing them.
1: So it's a constant evolving conversation.
2: All the time.
1: They're aware of it as a thing that actually, yeah, as opposed to, so it's not this kind of, you're not sneaking it into them, oh, you know, I'm kind of backdooring here some, grandfathering in some information that's going to make you a better leader. It's like, we want to turn you into a better leader. This is an important part of your development as a person we can trust.
2: Yeah, 100%. And so I think that it's critical It's critical. Because, you know, we have... Ciarán Doris would be a good example. So he's Ireland under-20s captain. So he plays his first senior game for Leinster as... And he's been the captain, but... The temptation is for Ciarán Doris is to walk across the white line and just be, I'm on the field, I don't want to upset anyone, I don't want to say too much. That's entirely opposite of what we want from Ciarán Doris. What we want Ciarán Doris is to be the captain who's captain of Ireland 20s, talking, communicating, leading, making decisions, influencing players around him, getting the best out of people, motivating, inspiring. And I found this a lot in Ireland, actually, since I've been over here. There's a very respectful hierarchy that can emerge, and what I've tried to do, and he's probably played me my not the biggest compliment, but once somebody said to me, he says, you've given the young players a voice, and say they now feel confident to speak in meetings, but they have to, because a team of rugby players, you don't win by just having great leaders. All 15 players have to lead in their own way, and if you've got a guy who's just delivering maybe just the technical side of the game, I don't think that's going to win. It'll win you lots of games, but it won't win you the European Cup or the Pro 14. And the Ciarán Doris example is a good one.
1: Yeah. Bill, it sounds like you've taught Stuart pretty well.
0: Well, I watch Leinster all the time because I'm Stuart's biggest fan. And what occurs to me about Leinster is they've got the ultimate leadership. They've got pop-up leadership. No matter what the situation is and where the situation is on the field, whoever's in that position to deal with it, deals with it, takes responsibility, shows character. And for me, that's the ultimate leadership, that given any situation that occurred on the field, whoever from our team is there will deal with it, will step up and deal with it. So that's why young players need a voice, because it might be two young players dealing with a situation which is the defining moment of the game. They need to step up and deal with it.
1: Good stuff. Bill, it's been great having you with us on. Thanks a million for making the time for us. We really appreciate it.
0: Nice to see you again.
1: Okay, so by the miracle of our editing software, we're now able to tell you exactly what the name of that Australian documentary is.
2: There's two. It's called The Chosen Few.
1: Okay.
2: And there's one called The Chosen Few 2. The Chosen Few is by a guy called Peter Dixon. D-I-C-K-S-O-N. And it's on Vimeo. And he did a documentary on the head coaches of all the AFL teams in 2015. And then he followed up with The Chosen Few 2, which is all the captains of the team. And they're both an hour and a half long each. And they are the best documentaries I've seen. I can't believe I've missed them. They're on YouTube anyway, so you might have to search around to find them. But
1: why? What's so good about them?
2: Because he really gets into the detail of what it feels like to be a head coach. And he gets into the detail about what it feels to be in that lonely leadership position. So from a coaching perspective, it's I would love to have something done in rugby in the same way, to actually really get people to understand. And the captain's one is not even better, but it's as good for me, because it allowed me to pass on to our players. These are guys who are the equivalent to you, operating in a huge sport in Australia, and the pressures and responsibility of being a leader within a team.
1: Would most coaches feel happy about the fact that this stuff gets revealed, or is there still a sense of fear about allowing yourself to be seen to be somebody? You know, so I don't know if you watch Hard Knocks, so at the HBO series, and I listen to a podcast that does a breakdown of it every week, and the guy who does the breakdown has worked for all of the greatest owners and coaches of all time. He was part of Belichick's team at Cleveland. His name's Mike Lombardi, and he's actually just written a book which I think you might be interested in, called Gridiron Genius, where he talks about working under all those great coaches. But he has been absolutely savaging the coach of the Cleveland Browns for saying the culture's all wrong. It's too many people who are actually in charge, and there's like a 5 or 10 different people coming up with the messaging, and the messaging is all wrong in the first place as well. And so the difficulty and the danger is...
2: Yeah, I think this is slightly different from Hard Knocks. So Hard Knocks basically invites a camera team into your whole of your pre-season. This is a one-to-one interview with a coach and all the coaches. And you're right, I mean, I get the sense, and I know a couple of the AFL coaches, you didn't get much out of one of them in particular, and that's probably his choice, but other coaches gave a real insight. You're right about the Hard Knocks thing, though, because I find myself watching that sometimes, wincing a little bit. And, you know, I got asked before the World Cup, you know, can we do a fly on the wall documentary? And not that I was fearful of, you know, stuff coming out, but there's a lot of stuff that goes on behind the scenes that you don't want out there for IP, you know.
1: Nobody looks good 24 hours a day.
2: Intellectual property. But no, you don't want to give all your, you know, your secrets away, number one. And number two, the last thing I needed at the time was a distraction of a camera crew following me around and listening to every move that I made. But I would welcome the opportunity to talk about leadership and coaching within the context of sport, because, you know, I think it helps other people. And that's what, if you are a coach, you should be motivated to help other people get better and build good teams. So if you can, and this is, to us, this is the idea behind this, isn't it?
1: Yeah.
2: The whole thing is just about, okay, let's speak to some people who are in leadership positions, who work in business and sport. And if someone takes away one nugget from Bill Bezic or Sophie Goldschmidt or whoever it is, then it's going to be worthwhile.
1: Yeah, and the thing is, once you lift the rock, you see that there are so many different things underneath it that you can actually get into if you want to learn about The Chosen Few as a documentary. But there's loads of other stuff as well.
2: Yeah, yeah.
1: We might tweet out a reading list of recommended.
2: Yeah, well, we actually went on a leadership development with Leinster not so long ago, and the guy presenting, and I'll leave his name out of it. He actually said, "Man, here's my reading list for the year, the best 5 books I've read." And it was like, "I'll have that. Thank you, Eric." Tick tick tick tick. Could get those ordered.
1: Yeah.
2: So yeah, people just need that sometimes, don't they? They need, you know, to be pointed in the direction of where the good leadership books are, because there's so many out there. And you can drive yourself mad by going through every one, trying to find those nuggets, where actually some of them possess a load of nuggets, and we should all gravitate to those.
1: Yeah, for sure. Stuart, great stuff. Thanks very much.
2: Thank you.
3: 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Get your tickets while you still can at offtheball.com/events.

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4: Midlife Crisis.
3: Howdy Daddy.
4: Midlife Crisis.
1: Dadcast.
3: That's not bad, actually, yeah.
5: All right. You're very welcome along to episode 16. I checked it up and I loaded two episodes today. So there was a double drop. Double dropping used to mean something else in our lives, but now we're old men.
3: Well, a single drop these days would be great.
5: How are you? Adrian, Nathan, Daddy?
6: I had assumed that actually the podcast would have been uploaded every week.
5: Oh, yeah.
6: And people had just lost interest in them. Mm. But it turned out that
5: they just hadn't been uploaded.
6: Putting the podcast in your not so capable hands was maybe not the smartest.
5: Well, there you go. I mean,
6: I'm not taking.
5: I hear somebody volunteering themselves.
6: Most definitely not.
5: Yeah.
3: Something Paddy Daddy would have been a better name.
6: Oh, Jesus.
3: Now that I hear
6: it
3: the intro.
5: Tumbleweed there for everybody.
3: Just saying.
5: Yeah.
3: Do I need to explain it?
5: JP's face.
6: Do you need to explain it?
3: I need to explain that one.
6: Well, you're saying that we're Paddies because we're from Ireland and. We're daddies.
3: It works for me on every count, Nathan, to be honest with you. I mean, if people want to get in touch and say...
6: Would you not be insulted if somebody called you a paddy?
5: You're supposed
3: not
5: to make...
3: Not in the slightest.
5: You're supposed
3: Why would you
5: to
3: be
5: make
3: insulted?
5: Dad jokes, ironically, as a dad, to, like, at least have the veneer of, but
3: I
5: you're just
3: that
5: making
3: qualifies
5: them...
3: As, I think that's in that category. I mean, I'm sure there'll be a swathe of listeners who are sort of in agreement with the idea that we should change the name of the pod, so...
5: I don't think
3: Particularly
5: that's...
3: those Dungeons & Dragons wankers, is that what it's called?
5: I don't think that...
7: Who are the Dungeons
3: Dragons and Dungeons?
7: Dragons.
3: You know there are competition for the Dadcast. They've also got Dadcast.
5: Okay. Let's
3: remember that?
6: Oh,
3: like
6: it's, D-A-D-Cast.
3: You've got nappy.
5: Yes.
3: We had this exact conversation about 10 episodes
5: ago.
3: Yes.
5: So we've had some email correspondence and we've had some tweets to us. You can get us in the hashtag Dadcast or, of course, you can always email dadcast@offtheball.com. So the first one is from Joe H., a dub who says, fellow dads, your sharing of the literal sack of shit story made me laugh while listening to it a few weeks back. If the topic of nappies slash shit slash ridiculous things you're forced to do for your kids slash embarrassing anecdotes comes up again, I thought you might get a chuckle out of this one. I shared this story on Insta last summer and for my poorly followed private Insta account standards, it got a great reaction. So I'll set the scene by recreating the story. It's a simple story, really. Imagine one is the following. A glorious summer's day and a pier... in South Kerry, the sun in the sky, the broad Atlantic like a pond. My then 2-year-old frolicking in the water, carefree and butt naked as the day he came into our lives. So I popped up this picture with the words, so idyllic, alongside. And I'm not going to show you the picture, he asked me not to, but it's a picture of a 2-year-old having the crack in the Atlantic and there's not a wave in sight in the broadest of broad hot summer, right? It was like one of those amazing days that we got where everybody, those of us who were working, were like, fuck my life.
6: Without wanting to take this down a different turn.
5: Let me finish the story first, will I?
3: It's hard to think what route this story's going.
6: No, I'm just concerned about the fact that somebody is sending you to your work email a picture of their naked child.
3: Yeah, that's
5: important. It's okay.
6: All right.
5: It's at dadcast@offtheball.com, so it's also your work email. So far, so good. In my hopeless daddy innocence, I thought there was nothing wrong with the scene. What followed wasn't pretty. And then it's a screen grab with the... next part of his Insta story. So idyllic, yeah, until you turn around to see a German shepherd is obviously taking a massive shit beside your 2-year-old son.
6: Oh, no!
5: Then, you realise the culprit is your son.
6: Oh, no!
5: That's okay. Oh, you did the only thing a responsible parent should do. You throw it off the pier into the water. Then, to your horror, you realise it floats. So you try to hide it with seaweed and fail. So you have to pick it up for what seems like the 10th time and put it in his old nappy. So idyllic. So there you go. Thanks, Joe H., for that.
6: Could you not have just pretended that it was the dog?
3: Yeah.
5: No, have you never been swimming and there's a floater and you're like, I ain't getting in that water again.
3: You've done it yourself.
5: Take the floater out.
6: That's not that bad. Like, if it was dog shit, it would have been far worse.
3: And it's the sea.
5: Yeah, you got to take the poo out.
3: Where was it? The sea?
5: Yeah.
6: Why?
3: A deserted... Did he not say the whole part of the idyll here was that...
5: You
3: was
5: shit in the sea and you let it float! What kind of scumbags are you people?
3: But this was like...
6: I certainly don't shit in the sea. What? But if my child shat in the sea...
5: I would take
6: I
5: it
6: would
5: out.
6: Most certainly.
3: I would leave it there.
5: Oh, God.
3: I would definitely leave it there.
6: Absolutely.
5: Someone else is going to swim into it. There will be shit. Your child shit in the
6: great wide ocean.
3: But did he not say there was nobody else around?
5: Yeah, not forever, Adrian.
3: If the tree falls in the forest...
6: Did it shit on the pier or in the ocean?
3: I would be leaving that shit in the water. I mean, to be honest, Nathan, there's a case for leaving the shit on the pier and just getting out of there. But I'm definitely not going after it twice. If I've made the effort to put it in the sea, it's fucking staying there.
5: Scumbags. Scumbags. We were on our honeymoon and it was like Santa Teresa de Galora. We just got off the ferry onto Sardinia and found this amazing little tiny little beach. It was quite busy, but the water was that color of blue, the coral that I've never seen anywhere that I've been before. I've never been able to go somewhere where the weather looks like, the water looks like that. And you get into the water and we're swimming around and this giant turd floats past and I'm like, we're on our honeymoon. Everything is perfect. It's like absolutely perfect. And after that, I was like, we're getting out of here. So we moved on to the next place. We were going to
3: say like something floating around just up a couple of meters, like, a little bit of a guilty look at their biggest
5: wing. I wasn't going around sleeping around.
3: But I mean, yeah. the other point about that is
6: wife.
3: Obviously when you're in when you're in the swimming pool,
5: Jesus Christ,
3: when you're in the swimming pool and everyone's like pissing and shitting in there and just getting about their business, and you just have to shut your mind to the idea that any of that actually happens.
5: That's all chlorinated though. The chlorine poisons everything.
3: Yeah, but there's some kid beside you who's pissing in the pool.
5: I don't mind. You spit it out. It's fine, right? But the floating turds as you like come up for breath.
3: Yeah,
5: so tidy the turd up after you.
3: We should do a poll, right, from Dragcast.
5: You can organise it.
3: To shit or not to shit? To clean up the shit or to leave the shit there? Leave it there.
6: I was just, this morning I was changing, I was dressing my daughter and I was just thinking about it. I was like, I'm fairly sure I've gone a month without changing a dirty nappy.
5: You're joking.
6: I don't know how.
3: You didn't admit that to your wife, obviously.
6: No, certainly. Absolutely. And whoever is live tweeting this show, do not put this up, because I'm fairly sure I can get away with things unless it's live tweeted.
5: Okay.
6: But it's not that I haven't changed her nappy. I change her nappy all the time. Somehow, the world has worked in my favour. I haven't had to change a dirty nappy.
3: I had the exact same experience yesterday, and it was one upper back, and I had the exact same thing. I don't know, it was quite a month. But in the middle of it, I was like, God, yeah, just the darn realisation, this has been a while. And I was okay with that. They're fine, though, like we were saying before. Shitty nappies. You get into it. You get on with it.
5: Freud slips again. All right, let's move on. Scott Daddy, I've got a bit better name for it. Yeah. Right. Rory Brahl, am I supposed to name his name?
3: It's too late now. or Brahl.
5: Rory says, hello, Dadcast.
6: Good luck trying to get Rory that edited out.
5: Well, hello, Dadcast. I'm emailing in to vent fury on behalf of my wife, 5-month-old, and myself. On Sunday, we were freezing cold, wet, and my daughter was kicking off. We'd just finished her first swimming session. All went well up until the following point. We were queuing outside the family changing rooms and it was obvious we were waiting with an angry baby as we were soothing her and saying, it's okay baby, it won't be long until one of these family changing rooms becomes free. Then moments later, a pregnant couple emerged from one of them. She couldn't have been more than 5-6 months in. I thought, there must be a child in there too, about to follow them out. No! These morons were depriving actual families from using the space to clothe and dry their real children. Anyway, fury vented. Love the show. Can't wait to hear how Adrian's wife served cold revenge after he threw her under the bus with a snoring remark.
3: I don't, Rory Brahl, just in case we've missed that from the start of that, I don't know what you're talking about.
5: My
3: wife is an angel.
5: cold revenge is still being served.
3: I think we've established this.
6: There's a decent level of honesty on this podcast, but what happened when Adrian's wife found out about that is still something of a mystery, but... Your hushed tones every time you talk about it. I've never seen you look quite as shook.
3: My wife had her pregnancy snoring was just very normal snoring, actually, as it turns out.
5: She's still snoring.
3: No. That's not my point at all. You've misrepresented.
5: Yeah, that's exactly what
3: you've
5: it was.
3: Misrepresented normal snoring. No, what I'm saying is I totally exaggerated that situation.
6: Oh. And, for comic effect.
3: For comic effect.
5: Okay.
6: Oh, silly of you, wasn't it?
3: It was daft, really.
5: So, what do you think is like a pregnant baby mama allowed to use the family changing services?
3: For me, I think she's bent the rules there, but fuck it, good on you. I think fair play. Like, it's not as if... I understand his point, and I can also understand if I was in that queue for whatever length of time he was in it, I'd be pretty pissed too. But actually, when you think about it, like... She deserves, she's 6 months pregnant or whatever, it's fair enough, do what you want.
6: Yeah, it would make a great incident if McIntyre was in that situation, he started chasing the heavily pregnant lady around the place.
5: Hey, get back in there!
3: I think that's not the point though, like, just heavily pregnant women get to bend the rules if they want.
6: Yeah.
5: Heavily pregnant in 5-6 months is different.
3: 6 months, if it's 6 months,
5: Well, he's like, he doesn't know.
3: Yeah, he has no clue.
5: Exactly, you can't tell. There's like a bump.
3: I'm operating on the basis that she's decently well pregnant and fuck it.
6: Well, I would encourage people to, they can tweet us at dadcastpod.
5: Yeah.
6: You know, they're terrible situations where people are parking in the parent and child spot. they can send us them fine as examples. I wouldn't take photos of the pregnant woman emerging from
3: the... I wouldn't do that, no. What do you think, though?
5: Don't take pictures.
6: What do I think?
3: In, out. I mean, that's honestly what got her in that position in the first place, but...
6: Oh, next time we take a week off, we'll just do a best of Adrian's terrible dad jokes.
5: Yeah.
6: I would say I would never take on a pregnant woman in any situation about anything.
5: Fair point. You're not going to take her on, but are you think that she shouldn't do it? Or it's fine? I kind of feel like, you know, she's nearly there.
3: I think she could do what she wants is my...
6: I would kind of agree.
5: It's definitely not a red card offense. It might be like a... you shouldn't do that. Come on. Especially when there is an actual 5-month-old who's freezing and you've got nowhere to go. There aren't enough family changing rooms. It's almost like the families don't exist.
3: I missed the location. What were we talking about?
5: Was it a swimming pool?
3: Swimming pool. Well, isn't there not going to be freezing cold then? I mean, it's not like you're out in the 40-foot sort of...
5: Oh, what are you talking about?
6: You're freezing your nads off. You are!
5: They pump cold air into a lot of the change rooms to get you out of there quick.
3: Right.
5: Yeah.
3: That's a bit daft.
5: Yeah.
3: Maybe that's where... Rory, was that who sent it?
5: They need Rory
3: to
5: B.
3: turn their ire elsewhere.
6: Or
5: go on.
6: No.
3: He was making the Simpsons joke. What was
5: the Simpsons joke?
3: Wasn't it Brodig?
5: Brodig. Yeah. Anyway, a load of tweets to get to before I get to the best correspondence of the week. Derek Larkin says, currently trying to measure my 15 months old feet. When I'm finished, I'm going to do something much easier to relax, like figure out a good solution for Brexit. They measure your 15 months old in the shop.
3: Yeah, what the hell is he doing at home for?
6: Go to Clark's, give them the eye that you're going to buy them, and then say, I'll come back tomorrow. I just need to clear it with my wife.
5: Yeah. The trouble is that you go in there and they're so nice to you, and one of you breaks and you go, let's just buy them here, come on, it's late. The others are screaming, come on. But they're like 3 times more expensive. I know, but come on, let's go.
6: But they're very good for their feet.
3: They go through shoes, lad, we're in knots at that age as well, don't they? And we bring our lad in to get them measured, and he hates it. And it's like every time he gets his hair cut, which is maybe 3 or 4 times now, he's 2, he wails. So I had this experience just on Saturday. Brought him in to get the haircut, and the poor barber, when she has only cut this guy's hair 3 times, and every time she sees him coming in, she remembers the previous time, and I feel sorry for her, because no amount of money. It's 11.
6: Where are you getting the cut?
3: In a shop called Nippers.
6: Okay, it's a specialised children's haircutting.
3: I think everybody goes in there, actually, it turns out.
5: How much?
3: 11 quid.
5: Oh, yeah.
3: Now, to be fair,
6: do they have a Peppa Pig seat or something?
5: Yeah.
3: Do you want to go into the... I've taken a few different tacks to try and calm him down, because I know that he goes absolutely batshit crazy.
6: Why don't you just let him grow his hair? He's only 2.
3: No, it looks like a shambles. And you see, the difficulty is, right, that because the barber can't really cut it properly because he's going so crazy...
5: It looks worse.
3: Well, then when it grows out, it's like Frankenstein's monster. But, yeah, I brought him in. So this time I took the... I sort of left him there, got him prepared, and then put him in the seat, gave him YouTube to look at, and, you know, a soother and sweets and stuff. But then I thought the last time maybe that was too late, I'd give it to him beforehand. So I'd get him nicely settled down, put the dinosaurs on YouTube, give him a little packet of biscuits, make him nice and comfortable beforehand so he's in a good space going in there. That didn't work either. And it's a pretty horrific experience. Like, the entire barbershop was...
5: You go somewhere else.
3: There's nowhere to go. It's not her fault.
5: All right.
3: No, they're doing a tremendous job.
6: I think he's taking the piss.
5: I don't want to.
3: No, he's
6: got all the stuff.
5: Yeah,
6: there's no performance related.
3: No.
6: Bonus.
3: You know the way when your child is just sort of faking a bit of madness. It isn't that. It's like he's going batshit crazy.
6: He's just sweating awkward. My eldest is the same. Bloody awkward with everything. Haircuts. First 10 times. Moaning and crying.
5: Anybody been to the dentist?
3: No.
6: Yes, but he lost a tooth.
5: This is emergency stuff.
6: It was emergency surgery.
5: You had to get knocked out.
6: Yeah.
5: Yeah, we can tell that story if you want.
6: Yeah, my eldest lad's getting knocked out next week. I've told him that he just has to blow. I told you this. Mm. He's to get his ears unblocked. I was like, you just have to blow up a balloon. Actually, maybe that's why. He's been awake the last few nights having nightmares. I'm wondering, is he freaked out about it?
3: All right.
6: Some deep psychological issue about...
5: Was there ever any thought given to not telling him?
6: Well, he was there when she said...
5: Oh.
6: Yeah, we'll knock him out and we'll get rid of that.
5: So it's just wax?
6: Yeah, but it's deep-rooted wax, it seems.
5: Right.
6: So it hasn't moved for years. We just thought he was ignoring us, but turns out he was slightly deaf the whole time.
5: Okay, well, I mean, when he gets it out, you'll realise he is.
6: Bloody child. This will be what we'll discover.
5: Yeah.
0: The Off the Ball Bank of Ireland Rugby Roadshow is coming to Ulster. 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
6: Raisin Bank, trading as Raisin, is regulated by BaFin in Germany and the Central Bank of Ireland for conduct of business. Dirt is not taken at source. Declare interest annually to revenue.
7: Across Ireland, this is the home of conversation that counts. 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
8: It's 1 o'clock. Good afternoon. I'm Jane McNamara. A planned march by members of the Orange Order in County Armagh has been delayed after huge crowds of protesters blocked their route. After a day of frantic legal battles, permission was given for a parade along the largely nationalist Carvahy Road in Portadown overnight. The North's First Minister Michelle O'Neill claims the decision risks undermining the peace process, but Secretary of State for Northern Ireland Chris Byrond disagrees with that.
9: The Good Friday Agreement is solid and lasting, and nobody is seeking to undermine it, but we just need to make sure that we have the resilience and the cooperative spirit to go the extra mile to double down on compromise.
8: Minister Helen McEntee says she is engaging with the UK government on the issue.
10: We have made significant progress over the last 30 years. My primary concern is to avoid a return to the divisions of the past.
8: Republic of Ireland players are facing increasing pressure to pull out of the match against Israel before it goes ahead today. Yesterday, the footballers voted 14-8 in favour of playing the Nations League game. However, goalkeeper Gavin Bazunu has decided to pull out of the squad, saying he felt it would be wrong to participate. Aidan Fitzmaurice, sports reporter at the Irish Independent, is in Hungary for the fixture, but is still unsure if it will go ahead.
11: Gavin Bazunu is making headlines in places that have never heard of the Nations League, and I think the other players will see the criticism that they're getting. So I have no information that it's happened, but I think it's entirely possible that some players, particularly the ones who voted not to play but still agreed to stay on, that they may have had a change of heart overnight and that they may make a last-minute decision to not play.
8: And Amelia de Moldenberg has taken a shot at Ed Sheeran on Saturday Night Live UK. The Chicken Shop Date star joined the cast of SNL to host last night's show, the third episode of Series 2. During her opening monologue, she referred to all the people she had interviewed, including a description of what seemed to be Elmo the Muppet. However, the screen behind her quickly changed to a picture of Ed Sheeran.
12: Incredibly privileged to have done so many interviews with people like Idris Elba, Cher, and even a world-famous red-headed puppet with a hand up his arse telling him what to say. No, the other one.
8: Oliver Sheeran's support acts withdrew from his current US stadium tour. It was after Macklemore was dropped by the promoters following comments he made in support of Palestine during an earlier show in New Jersey. That's it for now. More in an hour.
13: Behind the immersion, there's a switch no one understands. Behind that, there's a pipe no one knew existed. Behind that pipe, there's a tap with washer so old it might be load-bearing. Behind all that, there are floorboards that open into the gates of hell. Behind that, there's Frank, called out for a leaky tap. Now he's excavating a house. We're Topline. Behind the trade, behind the floorboards, the tap, the washer, the pipe, the switch no one understands. Topline. We're behind your project.
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8: Heavy rain continuing to clear northeastwards. Sunny spells and a few showers following the clearance. Highest temperatures of 14 to 18 degrees. 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
15: And you're welcome, folks, to Off the Ball Sunday here on News Talk. It is John Duggan with you through to 7. Thank you for tuning in. So what is coming up over the next 6 hours on your radio across the country? Well, it is Women's FAI Cup Final Day, a special day sponsored by Club Orange, the competition. We're going to showcase live commentary of Athlone Town versus Shelburne from 3:30, the kickoff time. Stephen Doyle and the Republic of Ireland's record goal scorer and former FAI Cup winner, Olivia O'Toole, will call the game for us from Tallaght Stadium. We have the journalists Orla McElroy and Paul O'Hare with us for the Sunday paper review from 1:30. And we're going to preview the new rugby season with journalists Brendan Fanning and Hugh Farrelly between 6 and 7. Our WhatsApp number today for a comment or question, 087-9180-180. One story, though, dominates everything. That is the Republic of Ireland versus Israel in the Nations League. It's going ahead to the match tonight in Hungary. Let's chat to our reporter, our news reporter, Ben Symes, who's in Debrecen, that neutral venue ahead of this controversial match this evening. Good afternoon, Ben.
16: John, how you doing?
15: Not too bad, Ben. This is a story that is front page news, back page news, the match going ahead. Have there been any further developments today following a vote which was taken of the players, which precipitated the FAI issuing a statement and holding a news conference to confirm that the match will go ahead tonight?
16: Well, John, as you said, that vote and that press conference took place yesterday, and as the evening progressed, you kind of got a feeling that maybe this is done. And then you listen back to Eamonn Hall-Grimson's words in the press conference yesterday, especially towards the end, and you had a feeling maybe it's not done. And he referenced that a few more players will have to make up their minds overnight. And late last night here in Debrecen, there was definitely a feeling of this game still may not go ahead. It essentially did hang in a balance whether this would go ahead or not. There was talk coming out of the camp that there was potentially one more player who was starting to see the side of Gavin Bazunu and was tempted to withdraw themselves. But as it stands now, only a couple of hours away of kickoff here in Debrecen, it looks like Ireland will take to the field. We have seen this morning that Jimmy Dunn has been elected as the third choice goalkeeper, so Ireland can fulfil the fixture. Of course, you need three goalkeepers in the match day squad. And as it looks like, a couple hours away from kickoff, all players will take to the field against Israel.
15: And as you say there, Gavin Bazunu will not. He won't make himself available for tonight's match. He issued a statement to that effect. Is he still there? Is he still in Hungary, do you know?
16: Yeah, so as we understand, Gavin Bazunu is still in the hotel here in Debrecen. He wasn't allowed to take part in that vote and those discussions that took place yesterday. He was separated from the rest of the group, we believe. That was because they didn't want his opinion to infiltrate on the opinions of others within the group. That is why Brian Kerr took to Virgin Media last night and declared the vote was 14-8, and people might have thought the numbers don't really add up there. We believe there might have been one or two abstentions, and we know that Gavin Bazunu was not part of that vote. He is still here. He wants to take part in the game against Austria on Thursday, but he doesn't want to take any part tonight. He won't take any part tonight, and he won't take any part next Sunday either. There's some kind of remarkable developments there, where there was some players in the group who were not happy with Gavin Bazunu's decision. They were unhappy that he has essentially thrown them under the bus in the public eye. There was one or two players in particular who upfronted to Gavin Bazunu. And this is obviously all reports coming out of the camp that this happened behind closed doors yesterday. But as it stands, Gavin Bazunu is still here. There are allegedly some players who do not want him in the camp. at all for the next week, but he wants to take part on Thursday against Austria in the Aviva Stadium.
15: Yeah, and there's also reports that David Sinead is reporting as well in the 42 that was there was a player or players went to Gavin Mizuno to apologise as well yesterday, last night. So it's a very fluid situation in terms of, obviously it was a very fraught and tense atmosphere within the group, with the players probably feeling that they've been put in a very uncomfortable and unfair position by their association.
16: Yeah, and I think ultimately the three people who are the culprits here, it's the FAI, it is the government, and it is maybe most importantly UEFA. And what the FAI have done here are shielded UEFA from the brunt of the abuse that has been received. I mean, the FAI are football administrators. It's something that I put to David Krell last week. They could have turned to UEFA and said, Israel are clearly in violation of your rules, and as football administrators within your body, we will hold you to account. They didn't do that. They have shielded UEFA. They have always said from the start, Paul Cook, the president of the FAI, has said from the start that Ireland will fulfil these games. And I mean, there's something in that press conference yesterday. David Krell spoke to me last week and he said that it's really important that we shield these players and that we, the FAI, take all the brunt of the criticism. David Krell stepped up to the media yesterday and told the world that the players took a vote to play these games, which is once again putting the emphasis and kind of the importance of this back on the players. Like, it's almost like the FAI are telling us, you know, give us the criticism, say everything you want to say directed at us, but then are coming out and telling the world that the players took the vote and it's the players' decision. And it's just, it's honestly, John, it's a remarkable situation. I've spoken to people here who said they've never covered a situation like this in their life. People with experience vastly beyond mine in this game. It's an ever moving, ever changing situation. As I said, late last night, we thought this game firmly stood in the balance. And it looks like now the FAI and the players are going to press on and play the game. We still are yet to hear from any of the FAI board. We believe that we will speak to them before we leave and head back to Dublin tomorrow evening. But as of right now, the people who have essentially made this decision, the FAI board, is President Paul Cook. We have not heard from any of them.
15: Have any Irish people gone over to Hungary, Ben? What's going to greet the players this evening?
16: So we expect about 100 to 200 Israeli fans is what we have been told. I know they did have reportedly 2,000 fans at the game here against Italy last year. There are a couple of Republic of Ireland fans here. I did see some around my hotel earlier this morning walking around in their green Ireland shirts, and I've seen a couple around the town as well. It is really important to stress that Irish fans are supposedly not allowed into this game. You're only able to buy a ticket through the Israeli FA, which of course their website is geo-blocked pretty much everywhere all around the world. But there are Irish fans here. From what I have seen so far, there doesn't appear to be any that are here in a form of protest. There are merely just fans here to attempt to attend the game.
15: Okay, Ben Symes, thank you so much for now. Our news reporter there in Debrecen in Hungary, ahead of the Republic of Ireland against Israel tonight, which we believe is going ahead. Our position at Off the Ball and News Talk has been in relation to both of these Nations League games, both tonight and on October 4th as well, that we have commentary rights. We could have broadcast the games this evening and next week. We're not going to do so, nor are we going to talk about the matches later on today and next week in a sporting context after what's happened in Gaza. We don't believe we can cover these games as regular sporting fixtures. So we have sympathy for these Irish players being put in this very invidious position, but we don't believe the matches should have been sanctioned by UEFA and FIFA. And we've sent Ben over to Hungary as a news reporter. So that is the position, and lots more commentary to come here on the Sunday pay-per-view from 1:30 with Orla McElroy and Paul O'Hare and Keith Tracy.

0: Liag said that coming into the game as league champions may be advantageous to her side, while she also expressed her joy in the role.
1: Yeah, it's been better than expected, to be honest. I've loved every minute. It doesn't feel like a job. It's my passion. I love it. Obsessed with football. And for me, the most pleasing thing is seeing kind of the improvement in our performances and seeing the players. And, you know, they've been superb since the minute I've come in. They've really jumped on board with what we're trying to achieve. And I think the results speak for themselves. And yeah, we're heading into this final with so much confidence and belief. But I don't think it will affect the players too much. They'll be happy. And it might be even better. It might be a bit of a relief that actually then heading in Sunday that we've already got one piece of silverware, and then hopefully even more so give them the confidence to win two on the Sunday.
0: Well, Shelburne captain Pearl Slattery, who will be competing in her 10th cup final, said that this is the standout fixture on the calendar.
2: I love cup final week. I love the buzz of it. It's something you have to enjoy. You know, they don't come around that often, even though probably us and Atlone have been in the field the last few years. But obviously we missed out last year, and it probably makes you miss it. So look, when you're in it again, that's the aim. I think it's one of those games, isn't it, when the fixtures come out. It's one you kind of mark in your calendar and you hope you're in it, because it's just such a fantastic day for everyone. You know, it's a reward for everything you've put in for the season. You know, obviously in back training since January, so it's an L shift you put in. So to be in there for me, which is the biggest game in the domestic calendar, it's brilliant, and you have to enjoy the build up, and we will, and we're excited to be here. We're looking forward to a great game. You know, it was a brilliant rivalry between both clubs, and I'm sure it'll be a cracking game.
3: What a servant, Pearl Slattery. There was an entertaining Nations League match at Wembley last night. It could have been the World Cup final. It wasn't. World champion Spain overcoming England by 3-2. Thomas Tuchel, remember, former Chelsea boss, the now England manager, was speaking about the impact of the reported guilty verdict Manchester City could be facing in relation to breaches of the Premier League's financial rules.
0: Yeah, that's right, John. Tuchel says the crisis at Man City did not affect last night's 3-2 defeat to Spain at Wembley. Three City players were picked by the German, Elliot Anderson, Nico O'Reilly and Mark Gay. And despite uncertainty about the future of their club over alleged spending breaches, Tuchel says it was no factor in the loss. He also said that he was pleased with his team's performance against the world and European champions.
4: We played more and more in the opponent's half. We had an incredible number throughout the game, but especially in the first half of high ball wins. Played very brave against the ball, pushed them back, got better and better with the ball, played more and more in the opponent's half, created more and more. It was no topic for me. For the players, they have more time than me. They have one training session, so for sure, I can imagine that they talk about it. But it's good that they do, and I didn't feel them distracted.
3: That's Thomas Tuchel there. The Irish women's rugby team are in action right now.
0: They certainly are. Ireland are continuing their WXV campaign today. Scott Beaman's Chargers are currently playing host to Japan at the Dexcom Stadium in Galway. They did surrender a 19-point lead against the USA last weekend before going down by 40 points to 36 in Tala. Ireland have focused on their game management this week after conceding 28 points during that second half collapse. There are 15 minutes gone, and it's currently 7 points to nil to the hosts in Galway.
3: Okay, Robbie, we have the URC. Oh, the strange situation, since 2009, the last time all of the four provinces lost their first four fixtures of the season. It's happened this weekend. So what? 17 years on.
0: 17 years. A bit of a bizarre opening weekend to the URC from an Irish point of view. It was a losing start to the new URC season for all four provinces. Munster's defeat to Glasgow and Leinster's 1-point loss to the Lions yesterday followed opening defeats for Ulster and Connacht. It's the first time, as you say, John, since 2009, 17 years, that all four provinces have lost their opening fixtures. Speaking after his team's 27 points to 26 defeat to the Lions in Johannesburg yesterday, Leinster head coach Leo Cullen said that he was pleased to come away with 2 points.
5: We were pretty pleased with lots of things in the first half in particular. Maybe lost our way a little bit in the second half, I thought. But yeah, listen, pleased with the character there at the end to scramble another try at the end, which gives us 2 points, which is pleasing. So, you know, we plenty talked during the course of pre-season where we were this time last season, where we went to Stormers and, you know, we got well beaten 35-0, if you remember. So with probably a little bit more of an experienced group than we would have had out there today. So, yeah, to bring a young group here, and obviously we have a wider group, you would have seen plenty of other internationals sitting in the stand there that are still in a sort of pre-season phase at the moment for them. So, but for the togetherness of the group, and to see some young guys put in some good performances overall. Like, definitely there's lots of areas, as you'd expect, pretty much every game of the season, but particularly in round one and particularly with a large number of young players.

0: we'll take it and move on to the next challenge. So, but there's plenty of learning for us, and we just need to take it on board and dust ourselves off quite quickly and move on to the Sharks now next week.
1: There's the Leinster head coach, Leo Cullen. The Off the Ball Rugby Road Show is still coming to two provinces. It's coming to Ulster and Munster. We've had some great nights at Leinster and Connacht already. So the Ulster event is at the Affidea Stadium in Belfast on the 6th of October at 7 o'clock. And the Munster event is at Porky Cueve in Cork the 16th of October at 7 o'clock as well. You want to get tickets, folks, for these great nights with top guests, offtheball.com/events. It's all thanks to Bank of Ireland, proud sponsors of Leinster, Munster, Connacht and Ulster Rugby. Hashtag never stop competing. And don't miss out, because you will if you wait too late. Robbie, being a Kilkenny man, does Leinster Rugby come on your radar? Or is it all the black and amber?
2: Well, mostly black and amber, but Leinster Rugby for sure. Yeah, yeah. I know it was a defeat, and obviously that adds to the other three defeats for the provinces, which isn't a great look for Irish rugby this weekend necessarily, but I think it was a decent result for Leinster to come away with 2 points from the Lions.
1: Well, Fintan Gunn as well getting a hat trick. That's really promising for him.
2: Yeah, and I think always when you get that extra bonus point, obviously in this situation it was two, but they got the, Stephen Smith got the try right at the death, past the 80th minute yesterday at Ellis Park, and that always feels a little bit better as well. Feels like it's not a consolation. It's actually something that's going to add to your season. So decent result for Leinster. I think they go on to the Sharks in Durban now next. You'd expect them to, again, have another good run in the URC and see where the season ends. But the other provinces, I think they'll be a bit disappointed with how the opening weekend went, to be honest.
1: When will Kilkenny win another All-Ireland hurling title?
2: Oh, that's a good question. Enda McAvoy, I spoke with him a couple of years ago.
1: Journalist.
2: He's a very good journalist with the Irish Examiner.
1: Yeah.
2: Really good writer.
1: Because he wrote that book on Father Tommy Maher, didn't he?
2: That's right. Yes. Really good. I've loads of time for Enda, and he's been really good to me. And he told me not till 2030. And he said that in 2023. And he's looking more and more right as the years progress. Because it has regressed to a point of, I wouldn't say embarrassment, but we're not far off it. They didn't get out of Leinster. I mean, for a county like Kilkenny not to get out of Leinster, it can't get worse. Relegation to the Joe McDonagh Cup is not a prospect. I know you laugh, but people would have laughed 3-4 years ago at the prospect of Kilkenny not getting out of Leinster. It wasn't too long ago they had won 6 in a row, so it's not a good position to find themselves in. The only thing you'll say is, from rock bottom, obviously, it's a cliche, the only way is up. Henry Shefflin is in now, the greatest hurler in my time, I would certainly say, to ever play.
1: I would say the greatest hurler of all time.
2: Yes, well.
1: And I'm a neutral.
2: You have a greater bank of knowledge than I do, going back into the 20th century, John. I started in the 2000s with that great Kilkenny team, but I think the remnants of that team are still in the minds of people like myself and anyone a bit older. And it's almost like the drastic come down from basically 2015, the feeling was we're still in this period, to anything post 2015, we're completely out of the period. There never felt like a transition. It never felt like, say for example, I think a lot of people maybe have felt, even though Limerick are the All-Ireland champions and deservedly so, that they're certainly coming down the other side of the mountain. Whereas with Kilkenny, I don't think that feeling was ever there, certainly within the county. And now we've had 11 years of a barren spell that is remarkable and completely unlike anything we've seen in Kilkenny. We usually pick up an All-Ireland every 5 or 6 years, even prior to the 2000s, which was obviously our golden era, and that's not happened, which is a worry. And we've fallen down the pecking order as well.
1: 2015, I remember being at that final against Galway and posting a Bart Simpson meme of him slumped in black and white in a chair about the here we go again. And it's amazing that it's, what, 11 years.
2: Well, I remember at that time, Gerlach Nan, controversially, which wouldn't be unsurprising to a lot of people who follow hurling, said that Kilkenny team specifically was just an efficient team that just got about their business and won matches, and that the quality around them in terms of the opposition was quite poor. And I think that's what Kilkenny did transform into afterwards, but the quality upped, obviously, majorly in the form of Limerick, but other counties too, the likes of Clare, Cork, other teams have come to the surface over the last decade, and Kilkenny have just remained an efficient side who will play to a certain standard, but if that standard is raised against them, they haven't been able to match it consistently now.
1: I think one of the things with Kilkenny, they've always played a certain style, quite a direct style, and I think the game has changed a little bit, and I don't know if the game, the classic Kilkenny style with the game is played at the moment is in complete sync, and that might be an issue as well.
2: Definitely.
1: Anthony Joshua, Tyson Fury, this should have happened 10 years ago and it's happening now. And for me, that makes it a little bit less of an interesting thing.
2: Yeah, feels like a bit of a damn squib, all right. Both Fury and promoter Dana White have been speaking about the difficulties in finalising the All-British heavyweight bout. Fury says the chances of him fighting Anthony Joshua are slim, but still thinks the fight will happen. It's scheduled for Cardiff on December the 11th. Fury has said on his YouTube channel, Furosity, that Joshua and his promoter Eddie Hearn are running scared. He was asked about the chances of the fight in Wales going ahead.
3: Man's a sausage. It is what it is. Listen, good luck to him. I don't have any hatred towards AJ or Eddie. I'd go out with a beer for him, no problem.
4: I do think it'll happen, because from what I'm hearing, they've been paid already. So, fight's got to happen.
1: Pantomime, isn't it, really?
2: You'd really have to be into it to be into it.
1: Yeah, I know, but people will be, especially in the Netflix audience in America as well. So Dana White also talking.
2: Yeah, White has criticised rival Eddie Hearn as confusion continues over the clash. Hearn is Joshua's promoter and claims White is not involved, but Netflix, which is showing the fight, says he is. The American was asked if the 2 a.m. bout in Wales will go ahead.
5: That I don't know. Oh, percentage? Well, the guy who's supposed to be helping the fight has been hurting the fight the entire time. He hasn't done the fight any favors, let's put it that way, but we'll see.
1: Dana White speaking there. It is back. Braeburn's maple spice syrup has returned for autumn, the perfect flavor for crisp mornings, darker evenings and cozy autumn moments. Autumn is calling at a pump of maple spice to any drink. There is also racing today at the Curragh, and we have a Group 3, which is the Guitar Racing and Equestrian Club Renaissance Stakes, that goes to post at 2:35, the going heavy there. Then we have another Group 3 at 3:45, the Darty Filly Stakes, and the Friends of the Curragh, Irish Cesarevich, with 28 runners, goes to post at 20 past 4, over 2 miles and a furlong. Would you be racing, Matt, at all? Or one day a year at Goran for you, or a bit more?
2: Yeah,
1: than that?
2: Goran a bit. I know a few people down there, really nice as well. But I can't say I wouldn't be giving my opinion regularly on it. I'll put it that way, John. But yeah, the odd time here and there, if I can at all, in Goran especially. But we've a great scene in the Saudis, especially around Kilkenny Carlow, obviously. So many trainers, so many jobs.
1: So much success.
2: Yeah, so much success. Saw a really good article in The Independent this week, actually, from Michael Verney about Willie Mullins turning 70 and everything he's done. Obviously so much more. Jimmy Bulger's up around my area of the woods. So again, not my thing necessarily, but I can certainly respect it to a level.
1: Robbie Dowding, thank you so much for the news round here on Off the Ball Sunday on News Talk. We will keep you updated, folks, on everything that's happening between now and 7. Remember, we've got live commentary of the Women's FAI Cup Final between Athlone Town and Shelburne to come, with Stephen Doyle and Olivia O'Toole. Kicks off at 3:30 at Tallaght Stadium. It's a fantastic afternoon and prospect there. And after the break, it is the Sunday paper review between now and 3 with journalists Orla McElroy and Paul O'Hare. Stay with us.
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8: To be here now. 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
9: Hello?
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1: And you're welcome back to Off the Ball Sunday here on News Talk. It is John Duggan with you through until 7 o'clock. It's now time for the Sunday Paper Review. Between now and 3, folks, Shane Hannon's off this week, so I'm joined by the sports editor of the Irish Daily Mail and the Mail on Sunday, Orla McElroy, and the football journalist Paul O'Hare. Orla and Paul, good afternoon.
19: JD, how are you?
20: Busy one.
1: You have to laugh. Mm-hmm. I'll just go through for anybody watching on our YouTube stream or digital channels, the what it looks like in the newsprint of the front pages and the back pages, because this is a front page story as well now. I'm against atrocities, not Jews or Israelis. Bazunu explains pullout after a day of FAI chaos over the Israel game, which is going to dominate this pay-per-view, I expect, whatever's going on with Manchester City. Irish keeper Gavin Bazunu defended his decision to pull out of tonight's controversial Ireland-Israel match by insisting he isn't against Israelis or Jews, but against the atrocities in Gaza. The back page of the Mail as well, we have a picture of Hamer Hogrimson speaking to David Carell, the FAI chief executive. Chaos and confusion, Shane McGrath writing that squad votes to play as Bazunu refuses. FAI say Israel issue raised with keepers. Kerr calls for resignations from the FAI. Brian Kerr speaking on Virgin Media. We'll hear from Brian shortly. Political football is the front page of the Sunday Times sports supplement. Ireland manager Hogrimson feeding the strain as his team find themselves in the eye of the storm. Paul Rowan writing in Debrecen that Bazunu refuses to play, but the Israel game will go ahead. Back of the Irish Sun, shambles. Game on, but Baz is boycotting out of principle. Hogrimson cannot say how many will play. We do believe that everybody else in the squad is available to play at this juncture. Matches, what, this evening. And then on the front page of the Sun, Haim in a pitch battle. Players vote as Bazunu quits. More match talks for today. We've got the Mirror as well. Gabago Hero on Gavin Bazunu. Keeper Baz makes stand to leave FAI in turmoil. An Irish boss under pressure. The front page of the Mirror. The FAI board must go, says Sinn Féin. We also have the Sunday Independent editorial here. Irish teams should not be treated as politicians or cowards. We'll get to that in a bit. Matt Cooper on the back of the Sunday Business Post. Ireland should not be playing Israel today or next Sunday, making the comparison with Russia. We'll get into that as well. So much to get through. I think look, there's lots to talk about here, Orla and Paul. There's the Gavin Bisounu's personal decision. There is the FAI's action or inaction. There is the general issue around the staging of the game and the other actors involved in this, UEFA, FIFA and the government. There is the implications, the repercussions, the legacy issues. There is the public opinion aspect. I suppose maybe to get this front and back page story going, just before I do that, I'll just give you the Sunday Independent. Political football, Bisounu stirs day of drama. Daniel McDonald, and maybe Daniel, who's one of the top beat writers in the Irish Independent, is a good place to start, because the chronicle of the day yesterday, this probably the biggest day from an Irish news perspective coming to, around the football team since Saipan.
14: Yeah, I think so. It was seismic stuff. And I know, you know, when we sit here on a segment like this to discuss
1: yes.
14: the Sunday newspapers, it's usually a feast of kind of really well-written features and opinion pieces. And there's still plenty of that to sink your teeth in, if that's what you're looking for. But obviously, a Saturday like yesterday is dictated by the news cycle. And the value of having journalists, I know, you know, the, not every media outlet is represented over in Hungary for this game. And that's, you know, different journalists have taken their stance on that, and that's absolutely fine. But in terms of just being on the ground to chronicle the sort of the day's events, you can go to any number of journalists here, Dan McDonald, David Snaidan, the 42, Gav Cooney in the Irish Times, and it's a complete sort of reversal, really, of what's normally in the Sunday papers in terms of what we were saying there about features and opinion pieces. There is plenty of that. But it's just, I'm not saying for any of these journalists that covering yesterday's story was easy by any means, but the sheer volume of incidents and different developments over the course of the day kind of, I think, from the mechanics of covering it, kind of lead it to almost a fairly, not straightforward, but, you know, a chronology of the day's events.
1: It reminds us as well of the value of journalism.
14: Yeah, for sure. It's you know, the lads are effectively covering, and the TV stations out there, all the journalists out there are effectively covering what's, a, you know, a news story, which isn't traditionally what we sit down to discuss in the Sunday newspaper. But the value of being over there is the sheer level of detail that's in these news pieces, the little sort of little asides that they pick up from sort of being in the press conference that didn't happen, from being around the stadium. We might touch on it later on in terms of, I think, an Israeli journalist confronted an Irish journalist over something they tweeted. Like, just little sort of little details like that, that sort of get thrown into pieces like this. I think David Snaid, again, we'll come on to it, has mentioned, you know, it came out yesterday that at least one or two players confronted Gavin Bisounu over his decision that he made. And that sort of got out there, and that was an interesting news line. But then I think David Snaid was the journalist, correct me if I'm wrong, who had a further follow-up mention that somebody had gone to Gavin Bisounu's room to apologise to him over about it. And just those tiny little details are what make these kind of news pieces stand out.
18: And to pick up on that, I would say that there's a huge amount of work being done by the reporters who are out there on the ground. Like, it's gone are the days when this happened in Saipan, it was being done to a sort of a newspaper deadline, and it was coming in newspapers and the, you know, TV bulletins. At the moment, the lads are out there putting out, you know, social media posts to keep people updated. They are doing podcasts, they're recording videos, they're sending back, you know, rolling sort of news updates on online and to go into the papers and into the papers' websites. Like, there's a huge volume of work, and not, you know, it's like, that's obviously what the job is and that's what they're out there to do. But I know, as somebody, and you'll have done this as well, JD, working on a desk and being back here to kind of keep across this, there's a huge amount of work being done out there, and it's very valuable to keep people across what's going on, because that's all people wanted to know yesterday, was what was happening.
14: And I think a lot of the information was coming directly from, you know, the journalists themselves, in terms of whatever they're putting up on Twitter or X. You know, that's the fastest, most instant sort of place. Certainly yesterday when I was following it from here, you know, they're posting the information quicker than, say, their media outlets are
18: Absolutely,
14: posting it, you know, because they're getting the information out. Because, look, journalists are competitive by their nature. You know, there is a degree when you're on these trips that you're sort of the Irish media press corps, and you are there together and you socialise together and you go out for a bite to eat and maybe a drink or whatever. You're there, and like, my colleagues are not necessarily the people that I would have worked for in the Mirror when I was working there. They were more so the other football journalists that you're travelling with, and you're travelling Europe with and travelling Ireland with, going to games. But there is that sort of competitive streak, and you want to get that story.
1: You're like
14: out.
1: The jockeys in the dressing room who go out and race against each other.
14: Something like that, yeah.
18: I've never heard them compared to jockeys before, but it's not a bad...
14: But it is. It's just, it's become... Yesterday was just a social media storm in terms of, you know, picking up the tidbits of information.
1: Where do you want to start, and then the events of the day? Anywhere to start?
18: Look, for a timeline and a succinct sort of timeline, because this thing could expand as much as you want, there is one in the Mail where they go back as far as last Wednesday, but it does start, you know, if you start with Friday night, a meeting took place between the squad and David Correll, the FAI chief executive. The details of that meeting have not been revealed, but it shows the extent of players' concerns, and it's believed those concerns were related to Correll. Saturday morning, just minutes before Ireland were due to address the media, the press conference was cancelled, the first public indication of a crisis. Confusion reigned for several hours, with the players holed up in a meeting room in their hotel. A second meeting was convened, this time with Hamer Hall-Grimson present. It was at the meeting that a vote was taken on whether to proceed with the match. The FAI would not confirm voting numbers, but Correll said that a significant majority voted in favour of playing. While Gavin Bazunu was the only player not to train in the stadium for their final session, it's understood there were several more who voted for the game not to proceed, but who stayed with the squad for now. And Saturday evening, Brian Kerr calls for the FAI president and chairman to resign. Bazunu explains his reasons, citing his faith and the death of innocent life in Gaza, stressing his stance was not motivated by sentiments hostile to Israel or Jewish people. And I mean, that's the very bare bones of it. But if you read, like, as we said, reporting from so many places, like Gavin Cooney has a very sort of lengthy, you know, chronological retelling of what happened, how... The press were, for a chunk of this, left absolutely in the dark. Didn't know, you know, this obviously all happened at very late notice, but it was delayed at short notice. They were at the stadium for a while, took a decision then to decamp back to the team hotel to find out what was going on. Team bus was parked up outside. At some point, it was relayed to them by an Israeli journalist when training and the press conference would take place, and not by the FAI. And it was only their request to the FAI media officer that was confirmed, that was the case and what was happening. So, you know, there's a lot of credit to the journalists who were using their sources to find out a lot of the information and give us a lot of the background and detail of what was going on, because there was an information vacuum there and a black hole in terms of what they were being told.
14: Yeah. Even there's a nice sort of throwaway line in Gavin Cooney's copy in the Irish Times, talking about how when they turned up at the team hotel, having decided to leave the match stadium when there was no Irish press conference, they'd, you know, the logical thing to do is to hightail it out to the team hotel. But just a throwaway line in Gavin Cooney's Irish Times piece about how there's a few sort of, I think, Hungarian fans outside the hotel with sort of printed off pictures of some of the Ireland players, Caoimhín Kelleher, and looking for autographs and sort of being told, you know, today's not the day for
18: might
14: that
18: not
14: type
18: be the
14: of
18: best
14: thing.
18: Time, yeah. Yeah. And, you know, they were standing around outside waiting to find out what was going on. 2:20 p.m. an Israeli journalist yelled to us that the Israel FA had been told the Irish team would be training at the stadium at 3:45. So, you know, they then have to hop into Ubers, head back to the stadium, and they go into a press conference, which protocol dictates it's the manager and a player, usually captain, who sit up for the press conference. But this time it was Hamer Hall-Grimson, David Correll, the FAI CEO, John Martin, who's director of football, and the FAI's media officer, Kieran Crowley, who were sitting at the top table to brief the discussion. Yeah, like, there's a lot can be said about that press conference as well, I think.
14: Yeah, I think it started off, obviously, in a very sort of surreal fashion, in terms of once they got word that there would be no press conference and the journalists are all at the stadium. You know, I've been at enough of those sort of match stadiums where you're kicking around, sort of killing time, and one of the Irish journalists, and this is, you know, it's not telling tales out of school because it's been written about in some of the papers here. Now, I'm not going to, won't name the journalist because the journalist has been named in the newspaper, but they went out just to have a look at the pitch, you know, from the stand, you know, out the back door of the press conference room, and took a photo from one side of the ground over the other side of the ground where the Ireland flag and the Israeli flag were both hanging, which would be, you know, par for the course at games. And I think he tweeted something like, you know, this is surreal or whatever. Came back into the press conference a little bit later on, and you know, I'm relaying this secondhand information, but a little bit later on, an Israeli journalist came in and approached a member of the Irish media and said, what's the story with this tweet? And the Irish journalist was like, I haven't tweeted anything. And she kind of just kept at him. And it turns out that it was another Irish journalist in the back of the room who put up their hand and said, that's my tweet. What's the issue with it? And there was a bit of a heated exchange. You know, it's written about in the papers here today where it transpires that this Israeli journalist, her boyfriend had been killed in the October 7th attacks. And, you know, fairly emotional about it. And there was a bit of a heated debate. Irish journalist was being filmed at that point by one of her Israeli colleagues. He asked the person to stop filming, which they did. I think there was discussion, it arose a little bit later on that maybe they had kept on filming or whatever. I think it all got ironed out, but it was just a surreal sort of start to what was just a surreal day, you know.
1: So what are the key things we take out of yesterday? I suppose Gavin Bazunu was the key, really. One of the key places to start. That he, like the Paul Rowan article in the Sunday Times is just fascinating about Gavin Bazunu's kind of motivation and you know, that what the tipping point was. I mean, I'll just read out here. When Gavin Bazunu saw the Israeli goal celebration in the game against Austria on Thursday night, when Syed Abu Farchi was sent off for a second yellow offence after picking up the corner flag and, according to some mimicking, taking a shot with a rifle, it aroused something visceral in the Ireland goalkeeper. Up to that point, Bazunu had accepted the reasoning that Israel football could be separated from the politics and was prepared to play the game on that basis, or at least sit on the bench, as would likely have been his destination. This, however, for Bazunu was a step too far.
18: Yeah, and there's been some sort of, you know, it's been kind of floated lately that all players knew what they were coming into. They knew what the games were that they were coming in. Players are also entitled to change their mind. And yes, an action like that can prompt a change of mind for quite obvious reasons, you know. And I don't think anybody, obviously the pressure was ratcheting up the closer we got to this, prompting the meeting, prompting strong feelings and changes of heart. But I don't think, and I'm uncomfortable with sort of this being left to the players, but if it is left to them and then a player decides he's going to change his mind, he has every right to change his mind, and he should not be kind of pointed to as, well, you knew what you were getting into coming into this camp. Of course he knew what the games were, but it's very clearly laid out there what sort of swayed him. And there's a lot of sort of speculation as to what has been relayed to players. Are they staying off social media? Are their messages getting through to them? Are their family getting through to them? Are their messages from their clubs getting through to them? There's some suggestion that agents are telling them to be careful in, you know, what they say, how they behave. Is there concerns about, you know, given the obvious links between the US and Israel, if you pull out of this game, are you then... A number of Premier League clubs have US ownership. Are you then jeopardising a career? There's so much that goes into this, and all becoming clearer the closer we get to the game. So you can understand why positions may have changed. But equally, what's shameful is that Gavin Bazunu wasn't canvassed for his opinion ahead of this. And this is something that came out yesterday, that Hamer Hall-Grimson had said he had spoken to everybody individually. He didn't want to do it on a group call, so he spoke to everybody individually. He didn't speak to the goalkeepers because they're not generally part of his remit. But you are not talking to somebody about tactics or whether you've been chosen for a squad or not. You're talking to them about, are you comfortable for to be named in this squad? To omit Bazunu and the other goalkeepers from that conversation there's a duty of care there. You need to talk to all your players about this, because this is not tactics. This is about something bigger and more important.
1: I think he was
18: going
1: to leave it to somebody else, but why would you even do that? Just speak to everybody.
18: Absolutely. Like, they're all your players. You manage the entire squad. He should have been spoken to. So, and then, you know, Bazunu retreats to his hotel room, is left isolated, as Brian Kerr spoke about last night, and it's been written elsewhere.
1: Let's actually hear from Brian Kerr speaking on Virgin Media about Gavin Bazunu, and Brian was an analyst there last night, and let's hear Brian, the former Irish manager's comments now about Gavin Bazunu.
20: I think it's a very legitimate position for him to take. I think it's a heroic decision, but I've been in touch with him this evening, and he's feeling quite low and shunned by some of the players and by the FAI, and it's been suggested to him that it'd be better if he left the squad, which I think is disgraceful, because they've a match against Austria to play, and why shouldn't he be involved in that game? He wasn't, by the way, he wasn't at the meeting earlier. He wasn't told about the meeting or involved in the meeting this morning either. So he wasn't involved in the vote. They presumed they knew his vote, so they didn't bring him into discussions, which sounds amazing to me.
1: Now, we had Gavin Cooney writing in the Irish Times, just a line here, some turned on Bazunu, one of whom is understood to have abused him directly to his face. And then we had David Snaid later on in the 42 reporting that players such as Liam Scales, Jack Moylan and Troy Parrott are understood to have provided support and understanding for Bazunu. Others who had far stronger words with the Bolton Wanderers man would later take the time to visit him in his room on Saturday night and apologise for their behaviour. The 42 understands the only member of the FAI board in Debrecen was Paul Cook. None of the other 12 board members were there to offer guidance or help to the Ireland players. So we have Gavin Bazunu's statement he put out on social media last night. My decision is based purely on my personal belief that the killing of innocent people is wrong. It's important to note that my stance is not in opposition of the Israeli people or the Jewish community, but against the atrocities in the region. There are a few times where you get a chance in life to stand up for something bigger, and I strongly believe that this is one of them. He is the one player who's decided that he will not make himself available for this match against Israel in Debrecen tonight. And I imagine some of the other players are uncomfortable with lining out. They seem to have gone with the majority decision. I think we've ended up here, Orla and Paul, with the worst situation we could have, where the players are not united about whether they should play the game or not. They've been placed in a very difficult position because public sentiment does not seem in line with the decision of FAI delegates in July to endorse this game going ahead. Gavin Bazunu has made a very courageous personal decision. It's hard to think of him in that lonely hotel room yesterday. He'll always be a hero in the eyes of many. But how would it be right now for those players who do play to be damned in the eyes of some that judge them as tainted now for playing this football match? It seems unfair that the finger would be pointed at them in the future, because it is up to the decision makers to make brave decisions, not expedient ones that expose individuals like the players now to shoulder the ultimate responsibility.
18: Yeah, and I would say kudos to the player that went. Like, tempers can get heated and things can be said in the heat of the moment. Kudos to the player that went and apologised for what they had said. But it is a horrible image to think of Bazunu alone in his hotel room, his opinion being presumed at the meeting, and then left and shunned and told he should probably leave the squad. Like, that's awful. That's a young man in his 20s who has been left hung out to dry. Agree with him or disagree with him, it's not a good way to treat anybody in that position. So, you know, they definitely could have done better there. One thing I thought of earlier, right? Neither of these games can be played at home. Irish fans are not being allowed in. You're at a situation where there's armed guards at the hotels. Players are having four-hour meetings to discuss whether they should play. There's a player being treated, as we've outlined, Bazunu has been treated. Hal Grimson, I was critical of him in not discussing with Bazunu, but like, he's been left to handle something that's impossible to handle and to discuss things in press conferences he should never be talking about. There are, you know, players leaving the squad. All of this is going on. At what point do we look at it and say, these accommodations clearly point to a match that should not be played? If you need to make all of these arrangements to facilitate a football match, should that football match be going ahead? And at what point do you look at it and say, you know, we're slowly going down the road and we're going, making all these things, it's like boiling a frog. You're turning up the heat slowly and all of this is happening. But if you go back to the start of this, if we need all these accommodations in place, surely this match shouldn't be taking place.
1: This is Orla McElroy and Paul O'Hare on the Sunday Paper Review with us on the Ireland-Israel game on News Talk here. If you want to WhatsApp us with a comment or a question, you can 087-9180-180, Paul.
14: Yeah, just in Shane McGrath's column in the Irish Mail on Sunday, just a line that sort of stuck out to me just in terms of the players. He just sort of wrapping up his piece, he just to read out a couple of paragraphs, he says, the players who want to boycott and their teammates will never have experienced a week like this one, where the right to choose was besieged by intense campaigns. Players were easy targets for those who didn't want the Israel games to be played, and this was never the case to answer. They were hailed as heroes at lunchtime yesterday. By early afternoon, they were embarrassments, weasels and traitors. Which is, you know, is sort of strong stuff. And that would be, you know, there'd certainly be that sort of sentiment in terms of the social media, in terms of how some of them have been painted. Sorry, just one other interesting line that I saw in Aidan Fitzmaurice's piece in the Sunday Indo that I hadn't seen anywhere else. He's just talking about the headline in the piece is "Splitting Camp Could Spell the End of the Road for Some Players." And he's just sort of making the point about, you know, he does have a line saying both men, as in Gavin Bazunu and Finn Azaz, is the point I was going to come to. He says both men are possibly in the Ireland squad for the last time. Now, that's just a speculation. Aidan's just wondering, could this be the case? But there's a line in his piece here. It says, there are always sides to an argument, and the Sunday Independent understands that Azaz, who has Israeli heritage so deep that he's on record as saying his maternal grandmother was a general in the IDF, made an impassioned speech to his international comrades at a meeting in Pristina on Friday and again at another meeting in Debrecen. It's not known if Azaz's words swayed the Ireland squad members who were on the fence about playing the game. I hadn't, you know, obviously the Finn Azaz and his mother's of Israeli heritage and his grandmother on her side was a general in the IDF, as he said himself in previous interviews. There hasn't been a huge amount of sort of, not a huge amount of chat about Finn Azaz and in terms of his sort of take on this, and we'll never know, perhaps.
1: I mean, maybe that's because he hasn't spoken about it publicly.
14: Yeah, exactly. But, you know, it's just, I just thought that was a little interesting aside in Aidan's piece, because I hadn't seen it anywhere else.
18: Actually, David Snaid did mention it in his piece. Did that he? Okay. He said that there is a feeling within the FAI that Azaz may retire, that this could be his last international camp. Like, there's long-lasting ramifications.
1: Well, I think we need to hear from him in time, personally. And but I do think it is also illustrative, Paul and Orla, that there's very different degrees of opinion around this. And like a lot of these players live in England. One of the things about this, the pressure that's been put onto the players, I don't see pressure being put on any other player in any other of the 54 UEFA nations around boycotting matches. Mm-hmm. I don't see any pressure on Austrian players. I don't see any pressure on Kosovan players. So it is a unique situation that we're in. You did the beat for many years, Paul, with the Irish football team. Do you feel that players, from speaking to them all the time, live in a bubble where they don't, that all they think about is their football career, to the selfish nature that everything else is just blocked out, and that has that put them into a position where they're suddenly panicking?
14: I do think they, in terms of their club situations, like, we sort of, as journalists, particularly around Ireland international games, we don't qualify for many tournaments. So, you know, a big qualifier that's coming down the line in 3 months' time might be the focus of our sort of discussion and what we're writing and what we're speaking about for a long time. But they have multiple games in between any sort of given Irish international. Maybe an exception to the rule might have been after the Hungary game last November and building up to the Czech playoff, the World Cup playoff. You know, everybody's talking about that, and every Irish player was talking about that. But in terms of the impact of, you know, how big a week this weekend is, you know, I think it came at the players kind of hard and fast. You know, I think obviously they have been asked previously, going back a period of time, about these games when the draw was made. But the kind of sense of the longevity between when the draw was made and to now, they were kind of easily able to bat away these questions. And now all of a sudden, like, this kind of, you know, we're here as one type thing, that Halgrimsson is banging the drum and the players are staying off social media and stuff. There's absolutely no way the players are staying off social media. There's no way. Like, some of the stuff on social media has been pretty vicious, you know. AI sort of generated headshots of players in Ireland jerseys, you know, dripping in blood, you know. You know, I've seen them popping up all over the place over the last while. There's no way that stuff doesn't filter through to the players. And I do think that has been ramped up for them in terms of what they've been probably exposed to, despite what they will tell you otherwise. There's no way their families don't, this stuff doesn't infiltrate sort of family ranks and everything. So, you know, this has probably been on our radar for a long time. And, you know, some of the players will, over the last few months, no doubt will have just kind of brushed it away, or maybe not fully understood the size of the debate. Like, this is global news now. Like, it's not just a sports story. This is global news. This is Al Jazeera. This is CNN. This is Australia. This is everywhere. Like, it's huge.
0: Paul O'Hare and Orla McElroy on the Sunday pay-per-view here on News Talk. Between now and 3 o'clock, if you want to get in touch, 087-918-180. Lots more discussion on the Republic of Ireland-Israel game, which goes ahead tonight after this break.
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39: 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Started with War on Sky, then The Devil Wears Prada on Disney+, East of Eden on Netflix, Darts on Sky Sports, and then Lanterns on HBO Max.
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41: It's 2 o'clock. Good afternoon. I'm Jane McNamara. Senior Sinn Féin politicians have been criticised for joining a protest blocking an Orange Order march in Portadown. It was due to go ahead at 8 o'clock this morning along the largely nationalist Garvahy Road, but it's been delayed by huge crowds stopping it. The Drumcree Parade's not been allowed there since 1998. John Burrows is the leader of the Ulster Unionist Party.
42: I hate the fact that people are thinking that Northern Ireland is going backwards. We are at peace. We are a thriving economy now. We have so much in our favour. This is something that we need to resolve. But I will say this, it's not acceptable that Sinn Féin members are blocking the roads.
41: First Minister Michelle O'Neill is at the scene. She says she's paying tribute to residents of the Garvahy Road.
1: We are all so proud of these people. They have stood on the street overnight in defiance of their own rights. They have a right to live free from this, what we see all around us, this pre-traumatisation. We've spent the night speaking with intergenerational, like a granny and her daughter and her granddaughter.
41: Republic of Ireland players are facing increasing pressure to pull out of the match against Israel before it goes ahead today. Yesterday, the footballers voted 14-8 in favour of playing the Nations League game. However, goalkeeper Gavin Bazunu has decided to pull out of the squad, saying he felt it would be wrong to participate. Gardaí are appealing for witnesses following an alleged assault in Wexford town last night. The incident happened on North Main Street at about 9:30. Anyone with information or footage is asked to contact Wexford Garda Station. Gardaí say investigations are ongoing. And the owner of a Dublin kitchenware shop says he won't rule out opening a store in New York after Sarah Jessica Parker gave his business a shout out online. The actor praised Stock, which is located on South King Street in Dublin, after visiting the shop looking for a colander. She described the shop as wonderful and said the staff were so helpful. Shop owner Brendan Fagan, now 77, told the Business Post the compliment got him thinking about a bigger picture outside of Ireland. Ms. Parker frequently holidays in Donegal with her children and husband, fellow actor Matthew Broderick. That's it for now. More in an hour.
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41: Heavy rain continuing to clear northeastwards. Sunny spells and a few showers following the clearance. Highest temperatures of 14 to 18 degrees. 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
0: This is Off the Ball Sunday on News Talk. John Duggan with you through to seven. This is the Sunday Paper Review with Orla McElroy of the Irish Daily Mail and the football journalist Paul O'Hare. Shane Hannon's off this week, so I'm sitting in the chair. 24-12, Ireland lead Japan in this match in the Women's 15 Global Series in Galway. Now, hopefully there won't be the backlash that we had from the USA last week, which saw us lose, because it was 24-12 at halftime last week as well. So into the second half there, though, now. I just want to play David Carell, the FAI chief executive, spoke to Ben Symes, our reporter, last Friday week. This was the 18th of September. I just want to play this because I just want to juxtapose this with what happened yesterday. Have a listen to David Carell speaking to Ben last week now.
5: And this is where I want to be very clear that we, the FAI, have broad shoulders. And while we've wrestled with this and find it deeply uncomfortable to arrive at the position we have, we own it. And we would ask that the public and the media and anyone else involved in the conversation over the coming couple of weeks recognise that and do not project further onto the players, because I think it's only right that they are, you know, given the freedom to play for their country without challenge, given the decision wasn't taken by them.
0: That's the FAI Chief Executive David Carell speaking last week. And then you have a situation yesterday where a vote was taken, 14-8 or whatever the number was, for a majority of the players to go ahead with the game, and the game is going ahead. Like Dion Fanning writing in the Sunday Independent, players forsaken and familiar, FAI masterclass of chaos. Conor McKeown in the same paper, we've reached a new low. It'll be similar, I suppose, reflections and repercussions and commentary around the FAI as we've had in previous controversies around this new fresh one, which is quite a serious one.
6: Yeah, and Dion Fanning hits the nail on the head for me in the Sindo today. Like, he's, you know, we've just heard David Carell there from a week ago talking to Ben there, saying that we own this and we've broad shoulders. Well, you know, Dion's making the point that at yesterday's press conference in Hungary, when David Carell talks about the significant majority had voted to play the game. Dion's line here is, in its own way, this was quite a move. The FAI had taken the decision to play the game once the draw was made in February, but here they were in the final hours saying they would be guided by the players. You know, who exactly has taken ownership of this? You know, it was obviously left upon the players, and, you know, the players, you know, it shouldn't have come to that. It shouldn't have come down to the mess that we're in and the mess that they were put in yesterday. at the same time, the players could have made a decision. Like, you know, they're not powerless in this.
0: No.
6: They could have made a decision. It shouldn't rest with them, but they still have the power to make a decision. And
0: as Gavin Mazzino has individually.
6: Exactly, as Gavin has. And maybe, you know, the talk yesterday was the vote that was taken was sort of 14 in favour of playing, 8 against, or there was other, like, you know, there was 15-7 split. Like, there was different takes on how the actual vote panned out, a secret vote that Gavin Mazzino didn't take part in. So there's clearly, like, significant majority, as David Carell called it. Like, you could look at that either way, you know. Dion's piece is good, though. He's talking about, there was that great line years ago, I can't remember whether it was Dion or Declan Lynch maybe, but the great line about the FAI being the perpetual exploding clown car, and that's, you know, Dion uses it again today for anybody coming new to sort of Irish football. This is the perpetual exploding clown car known as the FAI, whose accomplishments in the field of disorder always make a newcomer sigh and say, I owe you an apology, I was not familiar with your game. Dion has another line as well where he says, when the press conference, this is in Hungary yesterday, did take place, it became clear that postponing press conferences at the last minute will always do less reputational damage to the FAI than actually holding them. Which is, you know, a pretty damning line. You know, it is exceptional circumstances for everybody in this. You know, from the top down, from the government to the FAI to the players to every stakeholder in this, it's exceptional circumstances. But I just think Carell sort of saying that based on the vote that, you know, that they'll be guided by the players. I think, I don't know, this doesn't sit very well.
0: Like, to quote Conor McKeown of the Lack of the Sunday Independent, even before yesterday afternoon's histrionics, the game going ahead represented a confluence of failures. Firstly, the wider international community's negligence in not holding Israel accountable for what the UN Independent International Commission of Inquiry classified as genocide on September the 16th, 2025. UEFA for their refusal to act on two specific breaches of its own statutes as identified by the FAI when a call for immediate suspension of Israel on November the 8th last year. The Irish government for its benign neglect of an issue that is inherently political, this despite a direct request in May from the FAI Chief Executive David Carell for a cross-government examination of the viability of the original home fixture. Where were they all yesterday? Micheál Martin's It'll Shame the World homily at the UN rang a little hollow during those 4 hours or so that the team spent in Conflab. The FAI for maintaining the status of good little Europeans, dutifully towing the UEFA line, catastrophising the potential consequences of refusing to fulfil the fixtures to its own membership and the Irish public. And lastly, the players, impossible as it is not to sympathise with their plight, to imagine the stress of the debate they had yesterday and the sense of isolation they felt in that room. This is a classic of the genre of two things being true at the same time. The Irish squad was left nakedly exposed and alone at the nexus of shirked responsibility, but they also have free will. By playing Israel tonight, they're making a choice. They'll all live with it now.
4: Yeah, there is, you know, there's plenty of blame to go around here. And as Conor touches on, like, UEFA, the FAI went to UEFA to state that they submitted a motion to UEFA calling, this is in Dion's piece now, calling for Israel to be banned from its club and international competitions. The motion cited two alleged violations of UEFA statutes by the Israel FA, organising clubs in occupied Palestinian territories without the consent of the Palestinian FA, and the alleged failure of the Israel FA to enforce an effective anti-racism policy. At least 6 clubs in illegal settlements play in Israeli leagues. Straight off the bat, we would play them, FAI President Paul Cook said the same day, a statement that managed, in a way that is one of the FAI's magical talents, to be glib, inane and strategically catastrophic simultaneously. So, like, UEFA could have stepped in here and done something about this. There's a line in another piece, and I'm sorry, I'm not sure which one it is now, but about how if the FAI had, you know, the confidence to step forward and say, well, you know, we're not going to fulfil this fixture. And obviously, as per your own statutes, UEFA won't have a problem with that. You know, what would UEFA have done then? I mean, it's hard to know. We don't know. But, like, also this sort of thing in the last couple of days that government would have backed, you know, we would have helped the FAI. Like, where were they saying that a few months ago? Like,
6: it's a bit late in the day, isn't it?
4: It's very late in the day. Like, it seems now there is a stronger stance being taken. Micheál Martin's comments at the UN are stronger than what I believe they've been saying previously. and saying that, you know, we know what's happening and we will know who didn't do anything. Well, why weren't you, like, they don't have to tell the FAI not to play the game, but they could have said to them months ago,
0: cover to boycott the game.
4: Completely.
0: Rather than saying this is up to you.
4: Yeah.
0: They do have power. They did try to, remember 1999, ban Yugoslav players from coming to Dublin by refusing them visas. They could have said to the FAI, well, we feel that, look, if you want cover on this, have the game in Dublin, we won't issue Israeli visas. The government don't feel that there's a boycott of Israel in that regard, as strongly as they might feel about the Gaza issue. But with UEFA not doing anything, they're out of the picture now to help. So the government did have potential to get involved here in some way, even if it was to give cover to the FAI or financial assistance to the FAI if they were fined about this. It just feels like it's been just left to the FAI to deal with it, and the FAI have almost left it to the players to deal with it at the last moment, which is a very unsatisfactory position for everybody to be in.
6: If David Carell's talking about having broad shoulders and we own it, like, don't let it get to this, you know what I mean? I'm very interested to know what exactly, like, in terms of the sort of the consequences for not playing these games and the financial implications and losing games and, you know,

0: what point, you know, the financial implications of say not playing these games, the estimates have, I've seen 10 million, I've seen 5.5 million, I've seen, you know, we saw about some of the Balkan states that didn't play against Belarus at underage level and women's games, and I think the fine was a €5,000. So what, I'd love to know what the players were told over recent weeks, recent months, even this week, what were the implications of not playing?
1: I put out on social media last night, I think the government have failed a bit in leadership here, because they are ultimately paid by the taxpayers as elected representatives. It doesn't matter which party they are. And the most, I suppose, the biggest representatives of Ireland, in inverted commas, are the football team, because it's a global religion, it's the worldwide game, it's the most popular game in the world. These are the players putting on the jersey and being asked to put on the jersey by the association, by their manager, and being put into these positions where they're making decisions that are possibly above their pay grade, as difficult as they can be. And look, people will say, well, it's up to them to make their own personal choices. But it just feels, with UEFA out of the picture now, UEFA decided, we're not going to help you here, even though the statutes have been broken and UEFA should have acted on this. So if UEFA are not going to act, if the FAI feel they're in a bind, with the creditors being the government and UEFA for their 38 million debt, and they've no other choice to do it, it's up to somebody else then in leadership to say, you know what, we're Irish leaders. We don't feel these players are in a fair position. Then we can, how can we come in and help? And it doesn't feel like the help is coming.
0: Yeah,
1: and that's, and I know people will eat, well, the government shouldn't get involved, and you know, it's nothing to do with the government, and it's a UEFA decision, and politics and football don't mix and all that thing. But like, from a human level, for the Irish players to be in this position now, where some of them just might not know what to do, there might be a bit of panic there, and they might feel then damned
0: for playing
1: these guys. That's the point I'm trying to make about the fact that, where is the leadership from an Irish perspective here on an overall position? I'm not really seeing that. I'm just seeing isolated players in a hotel room in Hungary having to make this call.
0: And you look at the Irish team when you go back to Troy Parrott and the Hungary game, and the reconnection that Ireland fans had with what had been a pretty broken football team for a long time. You know, we didn't have that sort of connection with the Ireland international team. And then all of a sudden, in the space of, we go from the Armenia capitulation to pulling it out of the fire against Portugal, Hungary, bouncing into the new year, into a playoff. And that sort of connection that the whole country had again with the Irish international team. And for what? Like, you know, you look at what's happening now this week, and the reputational damage from this is just going to be horrendous, like across all boards, for the association themselves, for the government, for the players, for right or for wrong.
2: Like, were the FAI kind of, again, I'm not, you know, as we've said, there were plenty of people who just passed on leadership and making decision and calls here. But like, so the FAI are left with this, and they've known they've been left with this for months. So did they sit down and look at the days and break down, right, what are we going to have to do here? We're going to have this press conference. We're going to have players out there. Imagine the worst case scenarios. So how do we handle this? Like, were they doing anything more than crossing their fingers and hoping for the best that this would all pass off without an international incident?
0: Yeah.
2: Like, because it hasn't worked. And as, you know, we've ended up in this exploding clown car again. Like,
0: it's the lack of a plan.
2: Yeah.
0: Because they're in a horrible position, the FAI. They are. They've been left out. They've been left hung out to dry by UEFA. But exactly that, you then take ownership of it, even though as bad a situation as it is, you know, and we know that the FAI outsource communications to different companies and in terms of their advice, and it's unprecedented stuff. It's ground that nobody really knows how to handle. I do get that. But
2: so then bring in a specialist, like,
1: but then there's
2: guidance.
1: But you know, could the mistakes have been avoided? Could Gavin Bazunu had been spoken to, like, whether it made a difference or not? Like, why is Hamer Hogramson fielding questions from Israeli journalists on the 1930s yesterday and Qatar and all this stuff?
0: Well,
1: I've gone into post-match press conferences at Lansdowne Road, and literally the visiting team that shut it down. Okay, that's the question.
0: That's what should have happened yesterday.
2: Absolutely.
0: Hogramson himself should have just not answered that question.
1: Yeah.
2: Or the communications officer could have stepped in.
0: 100%. And just to be left sort of sitting there, you know, just answering, just sort of a drivelly sort of answer. Like, it's just a bad look, you know.
1: We got some WhatsApps in here. Hi, John. I'm a lifelong fan of the Irish international team. I travel as much as I can to see them.

0: so upset and disappointed by the lack of leadership shown by the FAI. The players should have never been exposed in the way that they have. Their role is to represent the country and do their best. I could not believe what the FAI did yesterday, sharing that there was a player's vote. Talk about putting them into the firing line. It's clear and obvious the next thing would be that everyone would want to know who voted which way, literally throwing players under the bus. In a world where real leadership seems to have fallen by the wayside, the FAI had an opportunity here to show real leadership. Instead, they have been UEFA's cover and let down our players and our country by extension. Another one on 0879 180 180. Ray in touch. Hi John, Orla just saved me a lengthy text by preempting my thoughts on why this game should not be played. The simple fact that no Irish fans and no home venue is available, with very little discussion about it, alone is surely enough to stop this madness. Pork and Donegal, the FAI is an absolute disgrace. I feel for the players, but this game should never have been played. I will never attend a game at Lansdowne Road ever again. Gavin Bazunu, obviously the subject of a lot of articles today. Fergal Keane at the back of the Sunday Independent. Gavin Bazunu's lone act of bravery will be remembered in the broken alleys of Gaza. Neil O'Riordan on Gavin as well in the Sun. Just to quote here, the easy thing for Bazunu to do yesterday would have been to feign one. This is an injury. Instead, he had the courage of his convictions and outlined his position. The power of that was underlined by the fact that a further six players voiced their objections to playing Israel, raising serious question marks over the usefulness of the one-to-one conversations with Hale Hogginson, which did take place. Tonight's game will go ahead, but without Bazunu involved, his stance may come at a personal cost. Some clubs may rule out signing him in the future. More immediately, they'll be sneering as people point out he was not going to start anyway or seek to otherwise belittle his career. But a young man who has endured a tough few years has shown more bravery than UEFA, the FAI and the government combined, with the doublespeak on both siding continuing yesterday.
1: One thing I'd say about the sort of MO, the modus operandi on how the FAI were going to deal with this was set from the draw. When the draw was made, it was Hamer Hall-Grimson who faced the press to discuss what was going to happen. You know, they weren't, there was a 25% chance mathematically of getting Israel within the draw. So they should have known and prepared and been able to speak on that. And it should have been members of the board or, you know, chief executive or whoever who was talking about that, not Hamer Hall-Grimson, the football team manager, left to field the questions. On the subject of Bazunu, I was saying to you, like Gavin Cooney's piece in the Irish Times, which obviously is, you know, it's not a Sunday newspaper, but he's covering this as much as anybody else. He said, Bazunu has been left brutally isolated. Any semblance of squad unity has been utterly sundered. The head coach looks bewildered. Match-going fans are already voicing their disgust. And the FAI has been humiliated before the watching world. There is genuine anger towards Bazunu by some members of the Irish squad and staff for his decision, as if his withdrawal was responsible for this chaos, that without his decision they would have arrived at a satisfactory compromise to continue the FAI policy of merely trying to get through this mess without too many mishaps. But Bazunu is not responsible for any of this, because everything that happened across this day of infamy is a direct consequence of a serious lack of leadership from the government, UEFA and ultimately the FAI. All of these bodies allowed the most bitterly contentious news story of modern times to cascade down upon a group of players, forcing them to wrestle with their conscience and careers beneath the torrent of extreme public criticism and pressure, and all before the eyes of the world. The FAI hoped to wing their way through this fortnight, but today collided with its brutal reality. The fallout is only beginning. Irish football has once again shown the world the importance of leadership by its unforgivable absence. And there's one line in Paul Roan's piece, which kind of is on a similar thread, that if Bazunu is the only dropout by close of play next week, the FAI will consider this a crisis well managed.
2: Which is staggering, really.
1: Is that like what we're measuring this by?
0: Yeah. Well, I don't think the events of yesterday will mean this goes away anytime soon in terms of scrutiny for the association, given what's ahead of us tonight, what's ahead of us on Thursday in Dublin for the Austria game, and then on next Sunday in Serbia.
2: I just go back to the Aidan Fitzmaurice piece in the Sunday Independent that I mentioned earlier on. Splitting the camp could spell end of road for some players. Just a line on Bazunu that Aidan has, and he makes a good point here. He's talking about how Bazunu had his say over the last sort of 24 hours in terms of the meeting and meetings with Hall-Grimson. And Aidan makes the point here, he swears it. He says, Bazuna had a say, and he had supporters in the room with two senior players at least agreeing with his stance, though they have for now stopped short of joining his boycott. If they do in the near future come out and say they oppose the game, even before the return game in Serbia next Sunday, Bazuna may well ask where was their solidarity when he needed it. Which is, you know, that is interesting if... Just the dynamics of the dressing room, you know, nobody really cares about the match tonight, obviously, for obvious reasons, and in terms of the mechanics of actually playing a football match, but just the fractured dynamics of a game where, like, it's just head-scratching. We were talking about it inside, about we're at the situation where players are taking votes to playing games, you know, and there's one player who's come out and put his name out there. It was interesting that the FEI yesterday at the press conference never once named Bazunu directly, you know. David Krell didn't mention him, and there was some sort of corporate speak in terms of I can't remember what the phrase was that he used. As you know, there was
1: significant majority.
2: No, it was you know, that something had cropped up basically. Oh, you know,
1: yeah.
2: But yeah, just interesting. You know, the dynamics of the dressing room at the moment, and that sort of fractured nature of the dynamics, and the fact that players had a go at Bazunu, and then. David Tenade and others reporting that certainly one or two of those players went up to Bazunu's room afterwards to apologise, you know. That in itself is just a fascinating subplot to everything, you know, because it's resting. This is all boiled down and has been left on the shoulders of these players. And they're tearing each other apart by the sounds of it, you know.
1: Which is awful because, like, this is the divisive nature of so much of this and so much of social media where everything is black and white, you know, and you're either one side or the other. Like, if we take any divisive issue and poll that squad, right, and you ask them, here's a yes and here's a no, you're in one camp or the other, those groups are going to change the whole time. They're never going to agree with each other on everything. They're all going to have different and opposing views. The hope is that they can recognise that and realise there's much more that will unite them. Like, in Aidan's piece, he also talks at the end of how Roy Keane and Niall Quinn, like getting back to Saipan and that sort of, that's inevitable, that sort of comparison, but like how they eventually put it behind them and work together successfully at Sunderland. Like, Bazunu can come back, bridges can be mended, it's hard to see it now, but you would hope that they can understand that this should not be the defining, you know, factor in the relationship of all those players, because it leaves this squad, and taking a vote is divisive by its very nature. So, like, again, the wisdom of polling the players, I know it's the most simple way of deciding do you want to play or do you not, but polling them and saying, oh, well, you're on this side and you're on that side, you're now pitting them against each other.
0: Mm. Yeah, Donald Drumcondra here. If the players do take the pitch, is there anything they can do is just take it a knee for 90 minutes without being sanctioned? Well, I think they're going to wear black armbands and charity. Money will be given to charity from...
1: Match fees are being donated.
0: Yeah. Just like even Eamon Dunphy has been interviewed in the Sunday Independent about this. I'm going to quote Eamon here. Obviously, he's a big voice in the game.
2: He was calling for Halgrimson's heads after the Kosovo game, wasn't he?
0: Well, I don't know what he'd be saying. He's on Off the Wall Records on Tuesday. So speaking to the Sunday Independent, he said wearing black armbands is a powerful statement, and that it's as much as players could do, and it shows that they've departed from the FAI's line, which is nothing to see here. It's commendable, it's brave, it shows they've got the right character and decency and sense of decency and intelligence. They've been given no leadership, he added. They've been left adrift by the FAI. UEFA has banned Russia for what they did in Ukraine, and the argument should be made that the Israel is doing as bad or maybe even worse. Matt Cooper is writing the Sunday Business Post. Israel continues to participate in UEFA competitions as if none of this has happened or is happening. Over 70,000 people have been killed directly or have died in Gaza because of Israel's actions. UEFA shamefully and disgracefully failed to support the Football Association of Ireland for its efforts last November to have Israel suspended, note, not removed from the organisation. Obviously comparing as well in this piece what's happened to Russia there.
2: And even yesterday at that press conference, you know, after the Irish press conference, and it was time for the Israel press conference in the evening, and their spokesman came in with a sort of a prepared statement, and he's talking, you know, paraphrasing, but he's sort of talking about how the separation from football and politics has won, and you know, commending the FAI for standing together with the Israeli FA, and even just that sort of throwaway. I kind of only half caught the Ken Doherty sort of they were talking about
0: that player's celebration, which some might have interpreted as using a gun.
2: Yeah.
0: And they talked about, well, it was like a snooker reference, like the legendary Ken Doherty. I mean, do they really know who Ken Doherty is?
2: They're just gaslighting us now.
0: That is a troll, I think. Fair play to Gavin, says one of our texters. I hope his stance does not come back to bite him, but the way the world has gone, it wouldn't surprise me if he does. Weak leadership by the FAI, the government and UEFA have led us to this mess, and now it falls on the shoulders of a few 20-somethings to take a stand when they should never have been in this situation. Liam says Gavin Mizuno's name will be chanted by the Irish fans on Thursday night in Dublin. I wouldn't be surprised if that's the case.
2: Yeah, it could be a fairly toxic atmosphere, you would imagine. Like, I suppose it depends. Like, anything could happen later on today and see what comes of the game, and not the game itself, but the occasion, I suppose.
0: But this is the FAI are not doing any more media. The players not doing any more media now. So how are they going to feel come Thursday night if what reception they get?
2: Yeah, like that in itself is. I kind of get it from the players' point of view that they don't want to do stuff like Jason Knight came out after the game in Pristina on Thursday night and was sort of saying he didn't feel that the game against Israel should be going ahead. And it was kind of a strong stance from a player, because we haven't heard too much from them this week, with the FAI rowing back and just sort of committing to the standard UEFA obligatory media duties, which now appear to have just been scrapped altogether. But the players, it's important that the players do have a voice in this. I think the conflict for the players is that they feel, because of the weight of this subject, that no matter what they say, that they're nearly going to trip over themselves or put their foot in it somehow, and that, not that what they say is going to be misconstrued, but that it just creates more trouble on top, you know, more headlines on top of what's already out there. And, you know, it's disappointing in a way, because who are the people that we really want to hear from now? It's the players, you know. It's Gavin Bazuna. It's the other seven or eight players who voted that they were uncomfortable.
0: Like Jadot Zigbeni quoting here, the reason it's difficult for me, I'm a practicing Catholic of morals. I do not agree with what's happening. I feel sorry for the civilians, that my heart is. The people are being affected. On the other side, I'm a professional footballer. I love playing games. I love representing Ireland. These are the questions you have to ask people at UEFA. I'd be lying to you if I said I was giving you a fair answer, because I don't truly know what is happening. This is why this, for me, is unfair. To quote more from Chizosi, I always look at the human aspect of things. The question's very complex. My personal view is UEFA put in a difficult position. You're asking a professional footballer. I do not have a degree. That is the honest truth. You guys, the media, are probably more qualified to answer that question than I am. For UEFA to put in this position, I think it's unfair on professional footballers. That's my point in it.
2: Like, there's a lot of smart, articulate people in that dressing room who communicate well whenever they do speak to us about far more mundane football matters. And it's just disappointing in some respects that we don't get to hear their voice. I get why the FAI are clamping down on it now. And if it really is the players who are driving that, you know, after, you know, Jason Knight sort of not regretting what he said, but they just don't want to become more of the story in terms of what they say, but you'd still like to hear from them, you know.
1: Well, yeah, in their, you know, understand where they're coming from. It is easy to say something, and you know, we're all conscious of it here, like to say something and then maybe not express yourself correctly, to not add the context that you want to add, you know. So you can understand why the players are maybe a bit reticent, because it could be one line that's kind of held up as, you know, that could come back at them from an Israeli journalist questioning them. You know, they I can understand why they feel that it's difficult. But like, you look at tonight now, like we're talking about Thursday night and next Sunday night, tonight even, there's so many, like, they're going to go, presuming the match goes ahead, they go along, they have to stand for anthems, do they do handshakes? There are players, Finazaz, obviously, we've discussed his situation with his heritage, but he and Ryan Manning are club teammates with the Israeli goalkeeper. Paddy McCarthy coaches one of the Israeli players. Like, there's club bonds there as well.
0: Complexities, yeah.
1: There's, you know, there's difficulties there in terms of handshakes and what you do. And
0: just the way go on.
2: Sorry, just in Conor McKeown's piece at the back page there of the Sunday Independent, he's just talking about just what we're talking about there, not necessarily just the players talking about the current situation, but even journalists, managers, FAI, chief executives, board members, whatever. Connor's making the points that he's saying here. He says, not alone does the gig, as in covering the Irish football team or being part of the Irish football team, not only does the gig require an encyclopedic knowledge of EFL championship clubs, but a degree in international humanitarian law and a high-spec moral compass just to navigate the first international break. You know, you can understand why players may not want to come out and say too much more.
0: What about the whole public opinion aspect to this? Because, you know, there's a lot of the motion, and people have very, very strong views on this. And there might be people in the middle of the road that are not as tuned into this, and that's completely fine. The Sunday Independent editorial today, Irish teams should not be treated as politicians or cowards, to quote the last few paragraphs. Criticising the FAI for not dropping out of these two fixtures against Israel is one thing. To expect individual footballers to take on the role of political spokesmen when answering questions about one of the most contentious disputes of our time is both absurd and unfair. Questioning the quality of their characters or playing games of chance with their mental health is unforgivable. This is not ultimately about Gaza, the horrors of which the world is fully aware, as this week's proceedings in the United Nations showed. It's about the kind of country we want to live in. It's not one that isolates and shames its own football players for doing their jobs. The time is over to stop the game, but it's not too late to stop the blame. And to add Alison O'Connor's similar kind of theme in the Sunday Times today, there is more than a whiff of McCarthyism in the air. I'm not even talking about the US, even if President Trump does like to bang on about communism being the greatest threat to that country. Rather, it's here, at home. The growing trend to call people out, to name, to shame, to ultimately decry them if they do not conform to what is judged as the acceptable view. Do it our way or the highway. That's the chilling message delivered to the Irish soccer team concerning the matches against Israel. It's the latest and possibly the most egregious example of when people are not allowed to have their own opinion if that opinion does not conform to those who view themselves as having moral right on their side.
1: I know I was on a number of sidelines yesterday at various matches, and I was asked about this by a number of people, like the number of parents, mothers and fathers both said to me, what do you think, is the game going to be played? I don't think it should. And that's the sort of opinions I was getting. That's entirely anecdotal and subjective, that's fine. But, you know, there is plenty of people who are of that opinion. There's, if you go to the, you know, like we've talked about the UEFA statutes and whatever, if they're in breach of those, they should be suspended from international competition. There's a double standard in terms of how Russia were handled and how this is being handled. So, yeah, I mean, I agree in the respect that not everybody should be hounded into having the same opinion. Of course not. Like, and that's, again, one of the problems with social media is there is this perception that things are black and white and you either have this opinion or you don't. And if you don't have the same opinion as me, John, well then you and I are never going to agree on anything, can't get on and can't possibly talk to each other, and you're wrong about everything. And that's just ridiculous.
2: Some of the comments, like if you go to any of the journalists covering this story and they post a link or post a video or something from over there at the press conference or whatever, like the comments alone, and again, you know, social media can be an awful cesspit, and some of the comments, It's just mind-bending stuff, like, you know, but in terms of just the range of what you're saying there, it is either black or white, and it's like some of the comments that some of the lads are getting on their social media stuff is just head-scratching stuff, you know. But again, just anecdotal stuff. You were still talking about sidelines yesterday. Like, everybody's talking about this. Mm-hmm. Whether you're particularly interested in the Irish football team as a footballing team or not, it's become so much bigger than that. A friend of mine asking, you know, will the game definitely go ahead now, tonight? And nothing to suggest it won't. And, you know, pals of mine are sort of WhatsApp groups I'm in are saying, you know, what a stance it would be if the whistle goes and the players, you know, just don't play, or they turn their back or whatever, you know. Who knows what will happen tonight? I don't expect that to happen, but, you know, is there anything left that can happen after such a seismic day that we had yesterday? But I don't know, something just tells me that there's twists and turns still to come in this.
0: This is Off the Ball Sunday News Talk on the pay-per-view with Paul O'Hare, football journalist, and Orla McRoy of the Irish Daily Mail. We can't look into the future. We don't know what history will say in 5, 10, 15, 20 years' time. Maybe this will be forgotten about. Maybe this will be something that they talk about, as they talked about the rugby players in South Africa and all these things that have happened in the past. You just don't know what the fallout of this is going to be. I mean, the news cycle moves so quick now, so fast. It is at lightning speed compared to, you know, other things that have happened in Irish football in the past with a completely different context, including Saipan. But we don't know, but it's not a happy time.
1: No, and there is that thing of this is an entirely different issue within this country than it is outside of this country. Like,
0: yes,
1: that needs to be said. There are, you know, Israel played
2: Austria
1: the other night, and the, like, Aidan Fitzmaurice, I heard him talking about it on a podcast, saying how he'd been watching the Austrian media, and there was no mention of any situation with Israel. It was purely football talk, you know, what way we're going to play or who's going to play or whatever. It was all football talk. So it's an entirely different situation here, and we look at this, and now it is just becoming a self-consuming, like, it's just gradually becoming bigger and bigger and bigger. The more it's talked about, the more it gets talked about, the more, you know, people have to say on the matter, and then people are reacting to what people say. It's just, you know, such as Hal Grimson's comments at the press conference, and then that's picked up by the Israeli media, and they're hopping on that. He's trying to row back. He's in a horrendous situation.
0: For example, the Telegraph wrote a really scathing piece about Ireland today, Anna, which I've read, so and just almost framing us as completely out of the mainstream in our attitude towards Israel and this game. Completely out of the mainstream. So all views are not shared equally.
2: Sure, yeah, absolutely.
0: Not equally, but differently.
2: Like, for the association, for the FEI, this will be hard to shake because they kind of have to wear this, you know?
0: I think the board are going to come under scrutiny, I would say, because you got the executives have been up now for quite a few weeks, David Carell and John Martin, but the board has got 12 members. It's got the president. It's got Paddy Bonner is a football voice on that board, so I'd expect they will be asked to answer questions around this. You know?
2: Yeah, and like, again, I don't mean to keep harping on about social media, but it's just, you know, it's at our fingertips, and that's what we see. And when we read these, you can read these comments, and you can do as you will with them in terms of how much credence you give them. But, you know, I've certainly seen stuff on social media over the last few days, sort of almost, you know, sort of verbal threats to players that, you know, if you play in this game, you'll never be forgotten, and that'll be on you, and you will wear this forever, you know, you'll be tainted. So that's on the players. I wonder, really, will that be the case in terms of the players? You know, will that, you were talking earlier about sort of the news cycle moving on and things get forgotten. I think this story, if we go ahead and play these games, I think this story will attach itself to the FEI for a long, long time as an organisation. I'm not sure myself how, you know, if whatever 11 players start the game tonight, are they going to be slated for months and months and years to come for playing in this game? I'm not so sure.
0: Okay. 0879 180 180, folks, if you've got a comment, Keith Tracy's with us later on. This is the Sunday Pay-Per-View, Orla McElroy of the Irish Daily Mail and the football journalist Paul O'Hare. We're going to move away from this topic of the Republic of Ireland and Israel for now, and we'll discuss what's happened in the last 24 hours with Keith later. As I said, we're not covering the matches as commentary games, we're not covering them as sporting fixtures, we're covering them as a news story, which it is now, and we'll do that a bit more with Keith Tracy later on the show today, because we're on air till 7. We've got the fantastic prospect of a women's FAI Cup final to come, Stephen Doyle and Olivia O'Toole out of Athlone Town versus Shelburne. But there are other articles about other sporting things in the papers, God forbid, and we're going to get to them after this break. After this break!
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0: This is the Sunday Paper Review here on Off the Ball Sunday on News Talk. John Duggan in the chair because Shane Hannon's off this week, and Paul O'Hare, football journalist, and Orla McElroy of the Irish Daily Mail are with us. We have moved away from Ireland-Israel. The Irish women's team are playing at the moment against Japan, and they have won. So they lost to the USA last week. They've beaten Japan 31-24 this week. So great stuff. Two tries each from Brittany Hogan and Bavian Parsons, and another from Aoife Dalton. 31-24, Ireland beat Japan in Galway. You've got Erin King to talk about in the Sunday Independent.
1: Yeah, she's Sinead Cassan was talking to her. Erin's the Irish captain, but it's just there's some interesting stuff in it about the fact that she was given the captaincy at the age of 22, and you know she was an absolute rookie coming into it. She had only 7 international caps and a recent conversion from sevens. She'd been playing sevens and played at the Olympics, and she was on the way back from a horrific knee injury when Scott Beamon, you know, she was just coming back from that when Scott Beamon offered her the captaincy. And she talks about how what a big deal it was for her, and you know how she deals with it, the hard parts of it, the easy parts. I heard Erin, it's about a year ago now, herself and Ruth Campbell spoke down at Naas Rugby Club. They were having a club women's day, and the two were there as former Naas players talking to, you know, about their experiences and, you know, underage rugby and how they got to where they are. She's very impressive and she's really engaging to listen to. So it's just nice to see that piece with her and the, you know, the Irish team getting coverage, because that WXV is kind of going a little bit under the radar to a degree because the ORC is back. So yeah, just some nice stuff in that, and fair play to Sinead for talking to her.
0: Just on Ireland-Israel, our WhatsApps, people getting in touch still. This is a very strong message from Shane Selbridge, 0879 180 180. When the FAI hid behind UEFA regulations and fine print legally, the 24-year-old Gavin Bazunu stood up and spoke like a human being. He didn't weigh his career in caps or match fees. He weighed against human lives and basic empathy. In an era where players are trained to say nothing and fall in line, his refusal to play took real guts. But the fact that it came down to a squad vote in the first place is an absolute disgrace. Young players should never have been backed into a corner and forced to take a moral decision that the FAI was too cowardly to make itself. It exposed a stark contrast, off-pitch leaders hiding behind technicalities to avoid taking a side, and a young player demonstrating what actual principles look like when there's something real on the line.
17: For Manchester City, Riyad Samari in the mail, Paul O'Hare. He's kind of going into the Guardiola. What does City thing means for Guardiola? These charges that have been levied on City that they deny wrongdoing, but we understand that the Premier League have found them guilty in all but one of the 115, that independent commission. Obviously, the Premier League took the case, but the independent commission ruled on it.
2: What was the one they were cleared on?
17: I will come back to you on that. Yeah. We've got something else to be got on the last 24 hours.
2: That's what I want to know. What was the one charge they got away with?
17: I'm the happiest I've ever been to say, I don't know.
2: Yeah. But just in in the mail on Sunday, just on that, as you say, there's that piece about sort of Pep and the Man City stuff, the headlines. It's impossible to separate what Pep delivered from the institutional filth, cheating and lies that enabled it. So there's plenty to read there in that. Sunday Times as well, but the Mail on Sunday have an interest. Funny little two-page spread. Here's what you could have won is the headline on it, and it breaks it down into all the different clubs: Manchester United, Liverpool, Tottenham, Arsenal, Everton, Chelsea, Sunderland, and Stoke City. In terms of hypothetically what you might have won. I know you're a Spurs man, John. It said the intro for the Spurs section is, trust Spurs to be one of the biggest losers from all of this. Spurs missed out on the Champions League four times during the years where City are said to have been up to no good.
17: I don't know if I'll ever live to see the day when Spurs actually do something good and are not the butt of everybody's ridicule. City obviously deny wrongdoing. But the question here is, Guardiola's legacy is a sharper concern in my mind, says the writer Riyad Samari. What will this mean to one of the greatest thinkers the sport has ever known? City's owner should be kicked out of our game after being found guilty of such serial dishonesty. You can feel the rage, actually, through the English football writers and the real the campaigning fervour that they have around this story. I've been watching a lot of Sky Sports News, and the people really feel that this is the biggest thing that's ever happened in English football.
2: I've been slightly consumed by the Ireland stuff over the last few days, in terms of the City stuff, did I see, are they expecting the appeals process and all that to be quick enough?
17: Yeah, I think it has to be based on the rules. And like City, remember, did take to the Court of Arbitration for sport or your UEFA ruling. Mm-hmm. So it seems to be their MO that they will go to the ends of the earth to prove their innocence in this regard. But there is a line in there in one of the papers that they're already kind of guilty in the realm of public opinion, and they'll never come back from that.
1: Mm. Yeah.
17: That's the I suppose the verdict has already been given if it's not given legally.
1: Yeah. One of those sort of angry voices is Ian Herbert in the Mail, and he's talking about how, like, wouldn't it be nice if, you know, City showed some degree of remorse? Because some of the charges are based around their cooperation and how much they, you know, obstructed or otherwise the investigation. So they're very much, you know, we've done nothing wrong. And didn't Rodri come out yesterday and talk about how that it was, you know, the players' commitment and togetherness and drive and everything that won everything that they did. But, you know, maybe those players mightn't have been there if they weren't getting paid what they were.
17: What I loved in about Rodri, that was not a care in the world in his demeanour in that press conference. Like, he said, I'm the best player in the world. I'm at Barcelona now. He's the most beautiful Adidas top, which I covet. Would not wear it as well as he does, but just look at a man with absolutely no cares in the world. David Walsh, back at the Sunday Times, what Littler can learn about fat Jack Nicklaus about silencing his tormentors, and comparing the dart sensation with Jack Nicklaus in the early 60s, who was not popular before he became popular, because Arnold Palmer was more popular and Nicklaus just kind of rode it out. And Littler, the booze, he's 19 years of age now. We know he's been like a phenomenal darts player, burst onto the scene, won the world title at 17 years of age, has been the best player. To quote David Walsh, why are you wondering, do crowds give him a hard time? Darts fans typically root for the underdog and yearn for matches that go down to the wire. Littler is never the underdog, and most of these matches stay well clear of the wire. Others have already grown tired of his dominance and want to be in the arena on the evening he gets turned over. And let us be polite about this, those who boo and whistle are not discouraged by clear signs that it upsets Littler. He is only a kid. Maybe he should not let it upset him. But I feel sorry for him in the way, because has he really had a life, this lad? He's had a lucrative few years. He's had obviously fame and he's had success, a sports star. But has he had a life? Has this guy lived?
2: Well, he's 19 and he's been on the beat as such since he was what, 16. And living in that public spotlight. So no, like, you know, David Walsh opens his piece here about Luke Littler is the world, you know, in terms of what he's won, the World Championship, the World Masters, the UK Open, the Premier League, World Cup and World Match Play titles are all his. He's made over $3 million in prize money alone, multiple sponsorship deals, and he's ranked in the top 100 most influential people in sport by Time Magazine, and all of this by the age of 19. And there's just little examples in terms of how he's kind of become the pantomime villain at the darts, despite all that success. And that passage that you just read out there in terms of darts fans seem to like their underdogs. You know, I do remember watching the darts at Christmas, which is, I'm kind of a seasonal kind of darts guy around Christmas.
17: Most of us are, I think.
2: Yeah. Two of my kids like to watch it and what have you. So, I do remember when he won something around that time, he said, and it's quoted in the piece, I'm really not bothered, he said, and this is when he was interviewed on stage speaking to the raucous crowd, can I just say one thing, you guys pay for the tickets, you pay for my prize money, so thank you for the money and thank you for booing me. And then later in the piece, at David Walsh's piece, he's talking about Littler, you know, speaking after some event that he had won, and he was talking about talking to his girlfriend Faith Miller about how I don't want to do it anymore, just the crowd every week. I said to her, I'm down. I'm feeling down. I'm down bad, she said. And then David Walsh sort of finishes up the piece by sort of making comparisons to Phil Taylor, who, you know, swept all before him in a particular era for darts. But that Taylor at times was a little bit like Littler in terms of just winning everything before him. And it got a bit boring maybe for the crowd. But that by the end of his career, Dave Walsh makes the point that Taylor was a much-loved champion, you know, and so maybe that will be the way that Luke Littler ends out. But I suppose they're just looking for a pantomime villain, and he seems to give it back, you know, he seems to respond to it.
17: The Women's FAI Cup Final, sponsored by Club Orange, 3:30 kickoff. We have live commentary here on News Talk of Athlone versus Shelburne. You would have liked to see maybe more articles about it. Maybe that's just the way the weekend has gone with Ireland-Israel, that has got put off Broadway a bit.
1: Yeah, absolutely. I guess, you know, football journalists can only do so much, and a lot of the sort of inches have been consumed by Ireland. But the Mail have a page and the Sun have a spread about... Like, it's a great story. Athlone were crowned champions yesterday of the league without even kicking a ball, and they're playing today. They're managed by Lily Ag, and her own story, like, is just, she got the job in May. She still hasn't given up on her playing career, but she is on the way back from an ACL followed by a ruptured Achilles, like horrific injuries. After the ACL, there was a diagnosis of melanoma. Earlier in her career, she lost a season due to a broken leg. Like, she's had a horrible time of it with injuries, but I think they're unbeaten since she took over. Like, she's doing, you know, they obviously Athlone are something of a winning machine, but, you know, she's done wonderfully well since she came in, and they're on course now. If they win today, it's a double-double for them. So it would be nice to see a little more on that in the papers today.
2: Just something that just struck me there, you were saying about, you know, the Ireland-Israel story, like, you're the sports editor of a national newspaper, like, how much stuff, I was wondering today, just the nature and the size, seismic day that, you know, yesterday over in Hungary in terms of covering the Irish football team, there was obviously going to be loads of space given over in the newspapers to that game. I would imagine a lot of stuff may have got left on the cutting room floor. Like, would newspapers have gone a different direction with different sort of feature pieces before everything kind of exploded yesterday? Just things have to get left out because you have to change your plans at the last minute?
1: Yeah, I mean, it's quite likely that, you know, people have left sort of a feature that may be more timeless or whatever. You do, that's the Sunday papers, you will often get that kind of thing where there will be something that, you know, could be carried a week later because it's not necessarily time sensitive. So it could be the case that something has been kind of, you know, okay, we'll hold that and we'll run with that next week rather than using it today because, you know, you're going to give space. But equally, because it's the Irish football team, you're going to have a couple of spreads devoted to them anyway.
2: Sure.
1: It's just what's going to go into them and who's going to write it. So the the resources will dictate in terms of, like, your space and your time.
17: That's our time now for the Sunday Paper Review. Orla McElroy, the Irish Daily Mail, and Paul O'Hare, football journalist, thank you so much for your considered contributions today. Fantastic stuff, and we really appreciate you coming into the Off the Ball Sunday studio here in News Talk.
1: Thank you,
2: Jody. Thank you, Jody.
17: So we're on air till 7, folks. We've got to take a break for news. We're off to Tallaght Stadium shortly for our live commentary of the Club Orange Women's FAI Cup Final between Athlone Town and Shelburne with Stephen Doyle and Olivia O'Toole. Stay with us.
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18: 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Conversation that counts. Across Ireland, this is the home of conversation that counts. 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
33: Good afternoon, I'm Clina O'Dwyer. Israeli players could try and provoke the Republic of Ireland team before their match today, according to a sports expert. A number of the pre-match protocols have been scrapped for the Nations League game, including the customary handshakes before kick-off. The Irish players will also wear black armbands to represent the lives lost as a result of the violence in Palestine. Sports reporter at the Irish Independent, Aidan Fitzmaurice, says Israeli players may still try and shake hands.
34: I think they would, because if this was the other way around, I think that's exactly what the Irish players would do to try and provoke if they were taking a stance on something for whatever political reason, possibly something to do with the North or whatever it was back in the day. The week after Bloody Sunday, Eamon Dunphy tried to get all Irish players in England to wear black armbands and very few did. So I would think that they will do that. It's going to be very tense.
33: The DUP leader is calling First Minister Michelle O'Neill's behaviour shameful for taking part in what he's described as an unlawful protest. Senior Sinn Féin politicians have been criticised for joining a march blocking an Orange Order march in Portadown. The Drumcree parade was due to take place along the largely nationalist Garvahy Road, but it's been delayed by huge crowds. It's been allowed for the first time since 1998. Gavin Robinson's condemning Miss O'Neill.
0: She's breaking the law. She's the head of an executive and she's prepared to willfully disregard the ruling of our courts, the determination by the statutory body charged with determining parades in Northern Ireland.
33: A woman has been seriously injured in a crash in Dublin's north inner city last night. The collision happened around 11 p.m. on the North Wall Quay. A woman in her 30s was hit by a car and later taken to the Mater Hospital for treatment of serious injuries. The countdown's on for MTV's Video Music Awards tonight. The awards, which celebrate the best talent in the music industry, will kick off in LA after midnight Irish time. It's set to be a memorable night with Snoop Dogg as host and Madonna opening the show with her first live VMA performance in 23 years. The singer leads the pack with 11 nominations, followed by Taylor Swift with 9 and Ariana Grande and Sabrina Carpenter, who have 7 each. And that's your news for now.
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33: Rain continuing to clear northeastwards from Ulster, with sunny spells and scattered showers developing elsewhere. Highs of 14 to 18 degrees. And now you're up to date on News Talk.
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17: And you're welcome back to Off the Ball Sunday here on News Talk. It's John Duggan with the 3 to 7. We are showcasing live commentary now of the Women's FAI Cup Final, sponsored by Club Orange, as Athlone Town play Shelburne from 3:30. Our match commentators are the Republic of Ireland's record goal scorer, Olivia O'Toole, and Stephen Doyle. Good afternoon to you both.
3: Good afternoon.
4: Afternoon, John.
17: Stephen, do we have any team news yet? Any surprises?
4: Not any huge surprises, John, in the starting teams, it must be said. And it certainly is two sides you're looking at here who can certainly score a lot of goals. But the Athlone Town team, it's Mateo and goal with them. They're going with a 3-4-3 shape, as you'd expect. It's Hampson, Shine and Barton, the three defenders. Ryan Brown, Vash, the inspirational skipper for Athlone Town, and Brennan. And they're in the midfield. Brennan and Ryan will play as wing-backs in that set-up with Strickland and Gibson flanking the absolutely super striker Dana Sheriff up front. She's having a fabulous season for them, and we'd expect her to be scoring goals today in this cup final. It's Sanchez in goal for Shells, with the back four of Gargan, Slattery, Hannon and Doyle. And then it's Flocchini alongside Kelly and Kavanagh in midfield. And then Halle Harcourt, who Olivia knows very well, will be flanked up front by D'Amito and Woolmer.
17: Are we expecting much of a turnout, Stephen?
4: Well, just looking around the ground at the moment, John, we're starting to see the crowds coming in. I'm living, as some people may or may not know, living down in Wicklow. I woke up this morning, John, it was absolutely hammering down with rain. So I actually got in touch with the with Gavin White, who oversees all of the League of Ireland stuff with the FAI, just to check, because as we know, at the start of this season, there was some men's Premier Division games called off because of the terrible weather, and Tallaght Stadium can be susceptible to a waterlogged pitch. But I checked with Gavin before leaving the house today, and he said, yeah, look, there's no question of the match going ahead. The weather is due to clear up. So it is starting to get nice and sunny here, John. It's a pretty clear day, but it has been raining all morning. So you'd hope that isn't going to affect the walk-ups here to the stadium. You might be hopefully getting a couple of thousand. Head coach of the Republic of Ireland team, Carla Ward, is here as well. But just to say about the pitch, John, because I did see the referee and the officials out on the pitch earlier, probably in the last half an hour, and they were just checking the left wing space in around the halfway line, because that does tend to get quite waterlogged, and they were just rolling a ball along the turf there, and it was holding up in some of the static rain that had collected there on the pitch. So it certainly will be worth keeping an eye on, because we know both of these teams like to zip the ball around nice and quickly, so hopefully that doesn't affect either of their performances.
17: Olivia, what do you remember about the cup finals you played in?
3: Oh, I've vivid memories of playing in Daly Mount Park in one, and Niamh Fahey was the defender at the time, and the girl absolutely had me in her pocket. She played brilliant, but we lost the game 1-0, and Niamh scored a winner, so that was it was a great game again for me. And I played for Shamrock Rovers as well, and we won against Shelbourne years ago, and we won that 2-1, scored a winner as well. So I have great memories of this cup, and I love it. It's a great game.
1: Would you be nervous, more nervous on the morning of a game because it's a cup final?
3: Yeah, it's. I don't think if you have no nerves before a final, there's something wrong with you. You know, you need the nerves to get you going. Then when you get on the pitch, the adrenaline hits and the nerves go. So like the little bit of nervous before a game, you need that. You know, the anticipation, see what's going to happen.
1: Is it more welcome as well now? I'm sure back then the cup final didn't have the profile, Olivia, that it does have now.
3: No, actually, me and Stephen has only been speaking about that, about the professionalism of the game from when I played, and like the nutrition, the strength and conditioning, the eating healthy, the going to the gym. You know, you can see it in the girls, you can see it in their performances.
4: Yeah, I was saying, John, like, yeah. I think the first cup final I would have reported on, just as a reporter, was in Daly Mount Park. Raheny United won the cup, I think it was in 2013. But I was just saying that to Olivia, like, you would have had Katie McCabe was playing back then. There's a lot of other players I would have got to know over the years. But you can certainly see with the physique of players now, because, as Olivia says, the likes of the strength and conditioning, nutrition, all that kind of stuff. And look, we know they are ultimately still part-time players. But they certainly are, the physique of the players, a lot more strength than the players nowadays than you would have had maybe even just 10 to 12 years ago. And we're just watching them out here warming up at the moment. Like the Longford Town team, they really do look up for this, I have to say, this afternoon, and in really, really good condition. And it's a look, yeah, massive, massive day for both teams. I'm just really glad to see the sun coming out, John, because I came from Tala originally, and it is a hotbed of football, and just hopefully now we'll see a few supporters maybe take a look. The weather's nice out there. Let's rock on up to Tala Stadium and take in the cup final.
1: Yeah. Are Athlone clear favourites, Olivia, based on the fact that they won the league yesterday? Have they been clearly the best side this season for you?
3: Yeah, absolutely. For me, like, the football has been brilliant. And the Sheriff is just unbelievable. Anything she touches, she's scoring. Like, and I've watched Athlone and Shelbourne all year round, and Athlone just seem to be always getting the extra, like, mild ahead of Shelbourne, and it's just the way they play. I think it's brilliant, and Lily's at the stamp and putting a stamp on the team herself, you know what I mean?
4: Yeah, I was just wondering about Dana Sheriff as well, Olivia, because as you say there, like, she's got an incredible amount of goals. Like, she had a spell with Athlone Town back in the earlier part of the decade before going off to Slavia Prague.
3: Yeah.
4: But when you watch her play, what is it that makes her such a good centre forward, a good goal scorer?
3: It's her movement, Stephen. Like, you look at her, and one minute she's holding up the ball, the next minute she's down the line, the next minute she's in the middle looking for her. Link up play with the midfield is absolutely brilliant. And her 1-2s and getting into little spaces that a forward with a good brain knows where to be. She just knows where to be and always in the right position. And that's why she's 17 goals this season, you know, so.
4: Yeah, absolutely. Mm-hmm. She's certainly going to be the one to watch, John, today, the Athlone Town striker. She wears the number 8 for anybody who's watching the game.
1: Per Slattery as well. What a servant she's been, Olivia and Stephen, for Shelbourne and Irish football.
3: Yeah, Pearl is just she's a legend to me. You know, she's around a long time. She's experienced. She's all the young girls. Like, when I speak to Hallie, I ask Hallie Harcourt, who's your idol? And she says, Pearl and Alex. The two of them put their arm around and looking after. And that's what Pearl gives, the experience to the teenagers coming through. And I think, like, I would love today to be for Shelbourne, but I mean, for Pearl, me personally, I would love her to be lifting the trophy, but it's going to be hard, very hard today.
4: Yeah, it's a funny one, John, because you got Emma Mooney, who's a Tullamore native, who plays for Athlone Town, and, you know, I suppose she's real, you know, a local woman of that club, and the same for Paris Lattery. Like, she's a true Northsider, isn't she,
3: yeah,
4: Olivia?
3: Absolutely.
4: She's
3: 100%.
4: The heart and soul of that club. Obviously played for Raheny United before going to Shells, but 37 years of age, and she's not just a token player in that team.
3: No.
4: What is it that keeps keeps her at this level?
3: I think it's our attitude. It's the way she holds herself. She looks after her body. You know, it's, as you said, the nutrition and all this, the new stuff coming in, pills that they're taking her on, and that's why she's still playing. Because I played with Pearl for a year or two at Rhein United, and she was only a child coming in then. And to see her now, like, as an experienced pro, to me, all the girls here are professionals, to me, because the way they assert herself and the way they come out and get ready for matches. But Pearl is just, she's doing a year in, year out. And I just love her. I just, her and Rachel Graham, they're the backbone of Shelbourne for me.
4: Yeah, absolutely. And she can still score goals as well, John. She's got a couple over the last few weeks. So another one, Pearl Slattery, we can keep an eye on in front of the nets.
1: We spoke about nerves there at the top of the conversation. I suppose getting into a rhythm, Olivia, is important early. Getting your composure, getting your first touch, just getting comfortable, and then the game will just flow from there.
3: Yeah, exactly, John. Once you get that first touch in and the first run and the first 10 minutes, you start flowing like the game. You go get into the game. But as you said, it is very nerve-wracking. But as you kick that first ball, the nerves go. You don't see anyone in the stadium. You're just concentrating on the game.
1: We've talked to Stephen and Olivia about some of the key players in the side, but are there other players to watch out for this afternoon?
4: Yeah, like I was going through my notes in the build-up for the game, John. It's like there's not really any kind of... You've got really two recognised defenders in that Athlone Town team, the way that that Lily Ag has her team set up. So, like, the two recognised defenders will be Sean O'Brien and Kellis Barton. Like, Barton is one of a number of players in both sides who only came

0: linking up with the midfield. And Maddie does that, you know what I mean? Madison, like, she's brilliant. She, as you said, she's 12 assists this season. But when she gets the ball, she looks up. She never gives the ball away. She always finds a player. And I always seem to be Dana, and Dana takes a touch and scores, which is, like, brilliant. And if a manager of the opposite team can't see that, you can see she does it in every game. So to me, if Shelbourne take Maddie Madison out, they might be able to, you know, get up the forward with Hallie Harcourt getting in, you know what I mean? Because Hallie, she's a strong, I know she's young, but she's strong and she holds the ball up.
1: Yeah,
0: and
1: I should say as well, you know Hallie quite well, don't you, Olivia?
0: Yeah.
1: She's the centre forward for Shelbourne.
0: Centre forward, yeah.
1: So you're, she's from around your area?
0: Yeah, I'm Cherish. Hallie's from Liberty House, just up the road. Like, and to see her coming in and play for Shelbourne and being, like, she's the number 11, she's in there now. She's always starting. She's very professional about herself and the way she holds herself. And that's what I love about her. Like, and she's only, people forget she's only 16.
1: Yeah, absolutely. The other one, John, then, as well, they're looking on the Shelbourne side, Bella Flocchini, number 11. She's she again, sort of player who's out of the club before. She signed for Shells in August. She's got 4 goals in 7 league appearances. She's been playing on the right of that Shelbourne midfield. So I think another one, a USA native, who's definitely worth watching now for the rest of the afternoon.
2: Shelbourne have got a good history against Athlone in recent finals. Do you think, folks, that counts for anything this afternoon?
0: I don't think so. I think it's on the day. Like, I mean, you can beat them like all during the season and then come here and not beat them. Do you know what I mean? So to me, I think it's a very matched, if you know what I mean. They're very matched team. But I think Athlone will have the upper hand. And fitness wise, I just, that's the way I feel.
1: Yeah, it certainly feels like Athlone Town, there's something special around this team with Lily Ag, the way she came in May. And like, it's so hard for a manager to come in. I say manager, she still wants to play, but she obviously has had her issues with injury and other things like that in recent months and years, so she still does want to play. But for somebody so inexperienced to come in and do the job she's done, and to keep this really successful Athlone Town team still scoring goals, winning matches in really, really good form, it's been quite the achievement. Then again, you kind of look at the way it's gone. 2022 was the first time they met in the final. 22 Shelbourne, 23 Athlone Town win it, 24 Shelbourne win it, 25 Athlone Town win it. So if it's still going in that kind of formation, you'd imagine maybe it's going to be Shelbourne's turn this year. But yeah, I actually think it's a hard one to call. And
0: it is,
1: but I do think we're going to get a lot of goals, Olivia. What do you think?
0: Yeah, I think we are going to get a lot of goals because both teams love to score and you love to shoot.
1: Mm-hmm. Yeah, very looking positive forward, approach, John, I think, from both sides.
2: What about the young people? Because when there's maybe a chance to get a ticket for a game, and you know, you might have a young person, a boy or a girl, maybe even locally or from Athlone or from the Tonka Park area, to go to their first cup final. I mean, if anybody is there for the first time today, they'll never forget it.
0: No, like, it's a great day and it's Memorial Day to be here and watch the two teams play. And as Stephen said, there is a crowd actually coming in now, so I'm looking forward to the game. And for anybody, like a child, a girl or a boy watching this, to me, I'd be saying to myself, I want to play in this next year, you know. So all these girls looking up to all these boys and girls, it's absolutely brilliant.
1: Yeah, and like, it's certainly, it's one of those, like, it's a showpiece match that, you know, we've seen so many heroes, and future Ireland heroes, you know, kind of coming of age in these games. Like, I remember, was Katie McKay playing with you at Raheny
0: no,
1: United?
0: I never,
1: it was just after you,
0: just
1: maybe,
0: after,
1: when she
0: yeah,
1: played
0: after.
1: In the cup final with Raheny United, you know, and then she goes on to have the career she's had with Arsenal. I think it even likes a Saoirse Noonan and players like that, Abby Larkin, who've had success with teams over the years, you know. And this is really where we could see some young players who are, you know, are fated to become Irish international heroes over the next couple of years. And as I said, I don't know if I mentioned quickly there, John, Carla Ward, the senior boss, she's in attendance here today. And as I look down here down the stand, she's there taking selfies with a couple of young female footballers, and she's really lapping up the atmosphere. And it's great to see, you know, when you've got the international coach here and casting her eye over a few of the players, hopefully, who may be picked in future squads over the next year or two. Carla Ward certainly

0: does look like she's certainly enjoying herself so far today. And she has plucked a couple of players from League of Ireland football already this year, so you never know what's coming.
1: How do we see then the game going, folks? Maybe Shelburne need to score the first goal, because if they don't, it could be a long afternoon. But Stephen and Olivia, what's your big match verdict? Who's going to win and why?
2: I would love Shelburne. I'd like Shelburne to win because Athlone, just as you said, they just won the league last night. So if Shelburne win, this would be even though. So I would like Shelburne to win because I followed them and I cheer for them. I know I'm not allowed to say that, but I
1: you just have. You just have said it.
2: I know.
0: Do you know what though, John? I think we're going to get goals today, and I do think Athlone Town just have enough there to edge. I'm thinking maybe a 3-2 win for Athlone Town.
1: Very good. Thank you so much for the moment, Stephen Doyle and Olivia Toole on Off the Ball Sunday here on News Talk. We'll be over to you for commentary very shortly of Athlone Town versus Shelburne in the Club Orange 2026 Women's FAI Cup Final. Just to bring you the returns from the Curragh this afternoon before we go to the ad break here. We have group races. We got the Cesarevic. The opening maiden over 7 furlongs went to Raging Bull for all the Robert De Niro fans. 2-1 on favourite. That was at 125. Ryan Moore riding for Aidan O'Brien. So an interesting name for that horse. Then the maiden then at 2 o'clock was 1 mile, 1 furlong race, the going heavy. Cape Ability Brown, 4-1 winner of that one for Aidan O'Brien and Wayne Norden. And then the Renaissance Stakes, the group three, went to Soul Love, the 5-2 joint favourite. Carl Burke training that from the UK. And the latest race there, a maiden, the Lexington and County Kildare twinning maiden over 6 furlongs going to Valentino Eclipse, the 5-2 on favourite. Fozzie Stack training and Shamie Heffernan in the plate. The Darley Philly Stakes goes to post at 3:45. We also have the Irish Cesarevic at 4:20. The result in from Galway, Ireland 31, Japan 24 in the women's 15 rugby match this afternoon. And we have a reaction to come from Galway after the defeat to the USA. A great win for Ireland this afternoon. So live commentary of Athlone Town versus Shelburne to come here on Off the Ball Sunday with Stephen Doyle and Olivia Toole from Tata Stadium after this.
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1: And welcome back to Off the Ball Sunday here on News Talk. John Duggan with you through to 7. It's time now for live commentary of the 2026 Club Orange Women's FAI Cup final between Athlone Town and Shelburne. Before we go over to Tallaght Stadium, our reporter Ross Flanagan spoke to Athlone Town manager Lily Agg earlier in the week about where winning the double would rank in their career, should they do it.
17: Should you win the double? How would that rank in your career achievements?
18: Yeah, do you know what? Like, the journey I've had the last 2 years from a, even just a mental health perspective and life, and, you know, I've genuinely been thrown a terrible, terrible set of cards, I would say. So to take this opportunity and for it to go as brilliant as it has so far, it's given me my purpose back. It's given me my smile back at, you know, the lowest point of my life, to be honest. So to make the sacrifice I have to come here and live here and take this job, to lift silverware just means that, you know, everything I've done and faced is for a reason and for a purpose. So to be honest, it would mean the world to me and the players and how hard they've worked over the time that I've been in. They give me everything that I ask for, and, you know, that's all I can ask for as a manager.
1: That's the Athlone Town manager Lily Agg. These clubs have shared the last four FAI Cups. Athlone, are they going to win the double today, or can Shelburne repeat the wins of 2022 and 2024 against the Midlands Club? How is it going to go? Our match commentators at Tallaght Stadium are the Republic of Ireland's record goal scorer, Olivia O'Toole. And first, Stephen Doyle.
0: Yes, thank you very much, Sean. You are welcome to a lovely, sunny Tallaght Stadium, where we are looking down on a bit of a damp pitch. Hopefully it dries out over the next 20 minutes or so anyway, as these teams get stuck into the action. The two teams are out on the pitch, lined out, and going through the pre-match formalities, being introduced to the dignitaries here at Tallaght Stadium. Athlone Town will be wearing their traditional black and blue striped shirt with black shorts, black socks, while Shelburne will be wearing their old red kit, their traditional home strip as well. Of course, it is a big, big weekend for Athlone Town. They managed to seal the SSE Airchisley Women's Premier Division title and are now looking to manage to seal the double-double, having won the double last year, looking to do the same this year. They finished top of the league table with 50 points, 12 points clear of Shelburne, the team in second place behind them, but they're only above Galway United, who were beaten last night, and that in turn handed the title to Athlone Town. An incredible achievement by Lily Ag, who only came in May to take charge of the team, and she goes head to head now with the head coach of Shelburne, Sean Russell, who was only installed at the Talca Park Club back in February. So, two new sets of coaches in the dugouts for this final, as there were last season. Here we are with our own division.

0: welcome. Signalling the beginning of the 2026 Women's FAI Cup Final, live and exclusive for you on Off the Ball and News Talk from Tallaght Stadium. The referee today is Mark Patchell. He'll be assisted by Thomas Joyce and Simon Trislan. They're just now shaking hands with the players ahead of kickoff in this game. So, Olivia, you've been here right before kickoff. What kind of thoughts do you think are going to the players' minds?
1: Well, what they've been, they're all nervous now. As I said before the game, you get nervous, but as they kick, once they kick that first ball, you get into that rhythm and get that passing together and then just relax into the game.
0: Absolutely. We're just seeing the Athlone Town players going through some last-minute warm-ups there as the Shelbourne players just get rid of their tracksuit tops and bottoms and get ready for the traditional pre-cup final photograph, team photograph. So just to give you a quick run through the two starting teams. In goal for Athlone Town is the Cypriot Matteo, with the back three of Hampson, Shine and Barton. It's Ryan and Brennan, the two wing backs, with Brown and Bash, the captain for Athlone Town, in centre midfield. Strickland and Gibson flanking the star striker for Athlone, Dana Sheriff. Shelbourne starting goal with Sanchez, the full backs Gargan and Doyle, with Paris Slattery, the skipper, at centre-back alongside Hannon. And then it's Flocini, Kelly and Kavanagh in midfield, with D'Amico, Halley Harcourt and Woolmer, the three players up front. So Slattery and Bash just going to the pre-match handshake, swapping the club pennants ahead of the cup final and the coin toss, with the rest of the players on both sets of teams going for a pre-match huddle. So the conditions here, just a little bit of a breeze coming in from behind the south stand here at Tallaght Stadium. And we ourselves sitting in the east stand here, looking down on the pitch. And the east stand, I can tell you, is really full to the gills here.
1: Yeah. Looking down at the pitch, Stephen, it absolutely looks massive. It looks like carpet.
0: Yeah, like, absolutely.
1: So it's ideal, an ideal day for a game. Like, the rain is falling and now the sun is afternoon.
0: Yeah, really, really cool conditions. Yeah. For the game this afternoon, there's a number of supporters in both the north and south stands. Some Athlone Town supporters in the north stands, the Shells faithful down in the south stand, and something their head coach Sean Russell wanted to pay tribute to was the dedication of Shell supporters this season. It hasn't maybe ended the way they would have wanted in the league, but who can really dismiss the hard efforts of Shelbourne? They maybe didn't have the start to the season that they would have wanted. Certainly have finished strongly and are in good form coming into this FAI Cup final. So the ball is on the centre point of the pitch, and standing over it, getting ready to get us underway, is the captain, Hannah Vash. So the sun shining down and it's coming from behind the south stand, so might be a little bit awkward for the Athlone Town players playing into that sunshine, and their goalkeeper as well, Matty, out. So we're just waiting for the referee Mark Patchell to get us underway, which he has done. Ball has gone back to Barton, who immediately launches a long ball down the left hand side. That's gone out for a throw in, and it's gone straight off the right boot of the Athlone Town defender wearing number 51 today, and it's gone out for a throw in to Shelbourne. This will be taken by Gargan. It goes down the right hand side. Barton decides to kick it back up into the Shells half, ball bouncing around, and it's taken down by the Athlone Town number 8, Dana Sheriff. It's gone back to the back line. Hampson hits it long to the middle. Shelbourne cleared once again. There's been a foul in the middle on Flocini, right in the centre circle. So an early free kick now for Shelbourne, a chance for them to get the ball down the other end of the field.
1: Yeah, it's a slight slow start. You haven't picked up the play, you know, like, you have to get going, like, a few passes together.
0: Ball goes out to the left-hand side, is taken on the chest by Woolmer. And she decides then to lay it off to the left-back, Doyle. Doyle then plays it inside. It's with Kavanagh. She goes back to Perth Slattery, the captain. And then it's down the right-hand side for Shelburne. D'Amico puts a ball into the box here. It's headed away by Barton. It's a good ball into the area there. And it's put back in again by Kelly. And it's headed away by Athlone Town. And then the ball hooked up towards the halfway line. Slattery gets ahead on that, but she can't prevent the ball getting to Athlone Town's number 8 Sheriff. And Shelburne get it back. It's Slattery. Nice pass with the outside of the right boot. And it's down the right channel for Ali Harcourt. Just slipped as she was about to put that ball into the box. And it's Barton heading that ball across. And then she receives it and knocks it long down the Athlone Town right-hand side. That ball headed away, though, by Doyle. And again, Shelburne cough up possession. It's a long ball down the left channel for Gibson to chase, but too much on that. The pass from Brown, and it's gone out of play for another throw into Shelburne down near the corner flag on the far side.
1: You can see the few of them are a bit nervous. They haven't settled in yet. Like, that's, I'm noticing that now with the girls. They're just kicking the ball. They need to get a hold of the ball and put it down and get a few passes together. Both teams.
0: Yeah, absolutely.
1: Both teams just seem very nervous, which is understandable. Like, it's a final.
0: That's it. Cup final day will always bring those bit of nerves. Olivia, you're dead right. So Shelburne in possession now at the back. Let's go back to their goalkeeper.
1: Ooh.
0: Sanchez, who makes a clearance, but it's deflected. And it almost bounced back off Gibson into the Shelburne net. But thankfully for Shell, Sanchez alive to that. She managed to catch the ball again and make the clearance. Shelburne now attacking down the right-hand side. It's with D'Amico. And D'Amico then lays that ball off. They do manage to keep on to it here. Shelburne, it's with Slattery at the back. Knocks it forward here for Kavanagh. Kavanagh just wearing a bandage around her right arm. Now, pass down the right-hand side. That's a good ball there for the run of Kelly. And D'Amico, in fact, was chasing the ball. It's gone out over the end line. And that will be a corner kick to Shelburne.
1: Yeah.
0: So it's over on the far side.
1: It's just that little bit of pressure, Steve, and she put her under and she kicked it out for a corner.
0: Yeah, great work by the Shells attacker. Mm. So the set piece will be taken by Leah Doyle. She's gone over to hit this. She's a right-footed in-swinger.
1: And as you can see, Pearl has gone up, so...
0: So Doyle launches that one. It's high into the box. That's a really good catch there from the Athlone Town goalkeeper, Maria Matthew. Signed ahead of this for the 2025 season as a reserve goalkeeper. She's now the number one. And there's a foul there as Athlone Town tried to make their way down that right-hand side. It was Strickland pulled back the Shelburne number 14, Woolmer. So a free kick to Shells just inside the Athlone Town half. But I think a catch like that for the goalkeeper from that set piece certainly give her a bit of confidence.
1: Yeah, absolutely. Like, she caught it, and she players jumping with it as well, and she caught it with confidence. And then the ball out as well, they nearly broke.
0: So free kick taken by Kavanagh down the right hand side. It's received there by Harcourt. Does well to play the ball to Woolmer. And Woolmer wins a corner kick on the near side this time. So Shells over the last couple of minutes starting to really get an edge in this match. And they get their second corner kick in the space of about 90 seconds. So the corner kick on this near side will be taken by Kavanagh. Kavanagh places the ball. It's going to be a right-footed in-swinger from the Shelburne midfielder. Three players inside the six-yard box. It goes towards the back post. It's a good strong header away by Barton. Goes right out of the Athlone Town box, but it's picked up by Woolmer there. She plays it back. Another long ball into the area, and it bounces up kindly for the goalkeeper, Matthew. And she decides to throw that ball out of the area for the number three, Shine.
1: A great cross just then, Stephen. It was just a bit too long for Pearl. Pearl stepped back from the corner, so he was waiting for the ball to come in, and it was just too far, just over her head.
0: As we know, she's a real threat. Four goals as well. Pearl Slattery, 2 in her last 5 matches. And ball from Athlone Town sent long there, but it's gathered up by the Shelburne goalkeeper, Sanchez. Maya Sanchez, whom they signed from Oregon State University Beavers back in February. 12 clean sheets in her 25 league appearances. Very impressive between the sticks for Shells this season. Say 12 clean sheets in all competitions, 25 appearances. A long ball sent forward here. It's going to be tidied up good. Defending by Shine there, under a bit of pressure from behind from Harcourt. And then a mistake at the back there. Shells can't capitalise. Barton gets the ball and knocks it into midfield. And it's back out to Brennan. She passed the ball up the Athlone Town left hand side. And it's back with Shine. Then her ball forward is intercepted by Woolmer. Woolmer, nice ball to the edge of the area here. Shelburne on the attack, great chance. Oh, what a save. It looked like Fulcini was going to be a dead cert to score the opening goal. Here's Woolmer with a second chance from the edge of the box. It's blocked away. Woolmer gets the ball back. Here's a shot from outside the area. And that bounced up in the goalkeeper's hands. It was Kavanagh with the second attempt. But that's great goalkeeping in the early stages from Matthew Owen, especially to deny Fulcini, who you would have said was nailed on to score the opener.
1: She was certain on to be scored, and she but it was a great save. Well done, keeper. Yeah, it was a great save from the keeper. Oh, it's a free kick.
0: And she came out one-on-one there with the Shelburne winger and just shows some great nerve and grit to maintain her clean sheet.
1: Shelburne are just a little bit on top now at the moment, under pressure from Athlone.
0: Yeah, they certainly have been the better side over those last 8 minutes, you would say. We've got 8 minutes on the clock now. I should say 6 minutes, but it's still Athlone Town 0, Shelburne 0 in this FAI Cup final. So it's a good ball into the box there, but it's going to be bouncing up on the keeper. Not a great ball. It's the first goal of the match. And after some good saves early on in the game, we got the opening goal from Harry Harcourt. A real striker's goal from the edge of the 6-yard box. The keeper tried to punch away the free kick. She made a mistake. The ball bounced in the area. And there to stab it home was young Harry Harcourt, who makes it Athlone Town 0, Shelburne 1.
1: Absolutely brilliant, Stephen. I'm delighted for Harry. I'm glad she scored. But as I said a few minutes ago, Shelburne are sort of like on top. And Athlone was under pressure, and they're at the scoring from the pressure. So it was a goal, it was a good goal.
0: It's her second goal in the FAI Cup this season. Ali Harcourt, just 16 years of age. Woman from the north side of the city, as mentioned ahead of the game, a player to watch by Olivia O'Toole, my co-commentator here, and she has come up with the goods inside 9 minutes to make it 1-0 to Shells. However, a long time to go in this cup final here this afternoon at Tallaght Stadium.
1: A real poacher's goal, Stephen. A real forwards goal.
0: Box in the box. So, Shelburne in possession here. It's a long ball forward by Leah Doyle. She's looking for the run of Woolmer. That's good defending in the end there by Hampson. Just to clear it out for a throw-in. Didn't take any chances with the ball just about 20 yards from the Athlone Town goal. Throw-in taken. Doyle to Placini. And now back out to Woolmer. She tries the cross. That's blocked away well. And it's going to be another throw-in to Shelburne. Good throw in towards the box, but it's headed away by Vash, the captain of Athlone Town. But Shelburne have it back here. And it's a good tackle there by Vash and the number 18. And a long ball forward here into the right channel. It's chased there by Strickland. She's into the Shelburne box. Strickland just waiting for support here inside the area. She plays it back. And here is... Oh, it's Ryan with a ball into the box. And that's a great save. Superb save by Sanchez. A shot from Strickland in the end from about 16 yards out, and Sanchez rose high just to pan that ball over the crossbar, and it will be a corner kick to Athlone Town.
1: It was a brilliant save, Stephen. She did very well, the keeper, very well. Sanchez could have kept the ball down. If I was there, I'd have kept the ball down. I had a shot. It went in the air. It was easy for the keeper. So
0: here's the corner kick into the area. It's headed down by Fulcini, cleared away by Woolmer, bouncing around inside the D, and a shot at goal there from Athlone Town's attacker, Dana Sheriff. But it's an easy enough catch. No real power in the shot in the end. So Shelburne will try and attack from the back. There's a good long ball there from Doyle into the feet of the goal scorer, Harry Harcourt, but she gets tackled there just on the edge of the Athlone Town area. The ball has come off the Shelburne player last, so it will be a goal kick to Athlone Town. So I would imagine the Athlone Town head coach, Lily Ag, Olivia, will be just reminding her players just to stay calm, trust in the process, as they say, and plenty of time here for them to get a leveler.
1: Yeah, they're under a spell of under pressure at the moment, so you just have to soak it up and get a few passes together and get up into Shelburne's box, you know.
0: Absolutely. Well, they're trying to send that ball down the left-hand side. However, it has been intercepted by Hannan, her Slattery's centre-back partner. It's back with Sanchez, out to Slattery. Here's Doyle, knocks it forward to Woolmer. Woolmer now tearing down that left-hand side, plays the ball infield to Placini. Placini running towards the edge of the box. She just got a tackle there. She was trying to slip through Harcourt, but Harcourt knew she was just offside, so she didn't want to take the ball on. It's gone back to the Athlone Town goalkeeper, who's just urging the women in blue and black shirts to push forward. She launches that kick out just over the halfway line, headed up in the air by Strickland, and she gets a foot on it, and I think that will go out for a throw-in.
1: Alone really haven't had a stamp on this game yet. They haven't passed, like, they will eventually, but to me Shelburne is all over Athlone at the moment, and I think Athlone are a bit nervous.
0: Yeah, maybe feeling a bit nervous, a little bit more than
1: usual.
0: The team from Dublin. There's Barton. There's a good tackle there. Four shells by D'Amico, but Athlone Town come away with the ball, and it's sent long and forward to Gibson. Gibson tearing down that left hand side. Now she's got one defender in front of her as she enters the Shelburne box. Holds the ball up, pulls it back for Strickland. Strickland can't get the shot away, and she tried to lay the ball off, but Shelburne cleared their lines from the edge of the box. It's back with Athlone Town. Barton plays that ball forward to Brennan. Brennan floats the ball into the area just over the head of Sheriff. And Shelburne trying to come away with the ball. They've lost it in the box though, and a low shot there from the right foot of Brown, and that's gathered easily by the Shelburne goalkeeper Sanchez.
1: It's a great run from Maddie Gibson. She did very well getting the ball into the box. It's just what Athlone need, like.
0: Yeah, Gibson is their real attacking threat from outside the area. I feel they might need to get her on the ball a little bit more. But yeah, it's just offering some motivation to our players out there. So it's Barton in possession here in the Athlone Town defensive third. Plays the ball across to the right hand side. Hampson has it now. Plays it in field to Strickland. And it's back to Shine. And Shine then back to our goalkeepers, about 25 yards off our line. And it's played across to Barton. Athlone Town like to play it nice and steady from the back and through the lines. Barton's first ball forward is cleared away. She's got it again. Then she sends it forward again. She's giving it away. And Shells have it back. And they're trying to work it down the right-hand side to Placini. Placini heads that ball forward into her own path. Trying to get away from Barton here, who put in a bit of a half tackle there. Placini gets across into the box. Shine clears it away. And then it's a poor ball away from the edge of the box by Brown. Shelburne have it back, cross into the area. It's cleared away by Athlone Town, but Shells have it again. And it's a shot from outside the box. And that's deflected away. It was Kelly with the shot, and it's gone out for a goal kick. So Matteo with the goal kick now for Athlone Town. Cypriot international, 36 caps since her debut with her country back in 2019. If you've just joined us, you are listening to the 2026 Women's FAI Cup Final live from Tallaght Stadium. Just over 15 minutes on the clock. It's Athlone Town 0, Shelburne 1. Athlone Town in possession here on the left-hand side. And attempted pass down the left there from Brennan is put out, and it will be a throw into Shell, or to Athlone Town, I should say. Now it's with Shine, back to our goalkeeper. She launches it forward. Strickland takes it down on her chest. Good control there under pressure. Now it's with Gibson, lays it off. And there's a tack down the left hand side here now. Athlone Town number four, Brennan, just looking for space to get the cross in. And on the edge of the box, it's cleared away by Shelburne. Harcourt gets up there with a header. And now it's with Woolmer once again. Woolmer over the halfway line into Athlone Town territory. Manages to ride one tackle. Holds on to possession here, just looking for a bit of support. And eventually, she's forced to put that ball out of play for a throw-in to Athlone Town. Maybe just got a little bit isolated there. No real support from red shirts around her.
1: Yeah, she was closed down there by two players, so that she had nowhere to go, so that's why she kicked the ball out for a throw. Athlone are coming into the game now, like they're getting their passes together and they think they're cancelling each other out in the midfield. But I think Athlone are using the left side of the pitch very well with Madison Gibson and the gear coming up behind.
0: Yeah, Barton as well.
1: Yeah, they're using that left foot, the left side very well.
0: Yeah, it is interesting to see the back three, the way it operates. The centre and right centre back generally stay behind, but you do see Barton, the left centre back, pushing forward, supporting the other two players on the left, and you see maybe trying to create those overloads on the Athlone Town left hand side. Shelburne free kick here just around the halfway line. It's back to Slattery. She then plays it across to Hannon. It's into midfield for Kavanagh. Back across to Hannon, just inside her own half. Plays the ball into the right channel, looking for the run of Flockaney. Barton gets there just in front of her, but she stumbles, and Flockaney gets the ball then for Shelburne. There's two red shirts in the box. She decides to lay it up for Harcourt just outside the area. Returns the pass at the end line. Flockaney tries to pull it back, but it just rolled out of play. It was a really good move there from Shells, and Harcourt, he'd just taken a little bit of pace out of that ball. It could have worked out really well for them.
1: Yeah, it was a very good ball from Hallie and Alex. They played well. But as you said, it was just a bit too strong for Flockaney to get it. She did well running, getting down on the defender, like getting the defender to make the mistake.
0: Yeah, so you can see Shell's just dropping into that 4-1-3-2 shape, and they don't have the ball. Here they are in the attack again. Is Athlone Town making a mess in the back? The shot deflected, and again it was Kelly with the deflected shot. This one though goes back to the goalkeeper for Athlone Town, Matteo. And now she rolls it out to Barton, plays it up to the middle this time. And Vash goes all the way back to nine. Shine decides to go back to her goalkeeper. Smashing weather now here in Dublin 24. As the sun shines down on the pitch here at Tallaght Stadium. A long ball forward by Athlone Town, and it's well dealt with by Gargan. The Shelburne right back goes back to her goalkeeper. It's back out to Garvin via her centre half. Shells now have it around the halfway line. There's a good ball through to Harcourt. It took a bit of a deflection on the way, but Harcourt still gets it. And then she just gets tackled there by Shine. Good defending by the Athlone 10 woman.
1: That was
0: and
1: a great move.
0: For a kick.
1: A great move, Stephen, from Shelburne, from the right ball to the midfield to the forward, and then it's corner. Three passes. That was great the way they did it.
0: Really good direct play from the old Reds. So a corner kick to Shells over on that far side.
1: I still feel, Stephen, that Athlone haven't put the stamp on this game yet. They just look nervous to me and not relaxed on the ball, which is mad because they're a fabulous team. Do you know what I mean?
0: They know
1: how to play football and they know how to beat teams.
0: Well, a corner kick just goes in there, hits the side netting. Will be a goal kick to Athlone Town. They certainly have been in there. Good form in recent weeks. As we mentioned, they have won the league title, but without kicking a ball. But to go a long way back, you see their last defeat, it was in the Champions League against Charnie back in the 25th of July. And since then, they've had 9 wins, including 2 in the Cup against Shamrock Rovers and Galway United. Those 2 games, though, did go to extra time. They had to play a full 120 minutes. They won after extra time against Shamrock Rovers, but then had to go to a penalty shootout against Galway United. Goalkeeper Matteo with a long clearance from outside her box. Slattery heads it down. It's at halfway. And it's pumped forward by Brown, and it's back to the Shelburne goalkeeper Sanchez. She decides to throw that out to Hannan. Nia Hannan, 21 years of age, alongside the very experienced 37-year-old Per Slattery.
1: I don't think she'll appreciate you saying that, Stephen.
0: Here, listen, I've taken plenty of stick off Pearl over the last while. Yeah. I'll be used to it. Certainly doesn't look at the way she plays at the moment. So Shelburne just knocking the ball around the back here.
1: Yeah, it's very easy for them at the moment. They're not getting closed down and
0: no real pressure on the ball. They've just put a pass out to the right wing, though, that has been intercepted by the number four, Brennan. Takes a run down the left-hand side, puts a cross into the box. It's blocked by the first woman. And Shell's in possession at the back. Kavanagh knocks it out. Nicolcini goes back to Gargan. And then it's inside to Hannan, inside the area. And across to Slattery, still inside her own box here. She plays it across to Doyle. Doyle goes long down the left-hand side. And we see another great run here by Hallie Harcourt. The goal scorer does really well to skip inside the defender. She's on her own here on the edge of the box. She's got support from Flucchini now inside her right-hand side. And she was pushed over as she made the pass. She's looking for a free kick. The referee says no. And a clearance from Athlone Town intercepted on that right-hand side. And it was I think it was Gargan coming in there, but it came off for her last and went out for a goal kick to Athlone Town.
1: A wasted opportunity for Shelbourne, I feel there.
0: Yeah, it was shine. In fact, yeah, they got beaten by Harcourt there very convincingly. And she might be just disappointed with herself in the way she defended that. And the ball's going to play again for a goal kick. In fact, I should say throw-in, beg your pardon, to Athlone Town. Ball in the hands of Hampson, the Athlone Town defender. Ball into the box there, and it's headed away by Barton. There's a really good ball by Kavanagh. Barton, nobody really in there in red threatening, but she couldn't take any chances. Heads that one out for a corner kick to Shelburne in the 24th minute here, with the Reds leading by a goal to nil. So the ball placed, it's going to be a right footed in swinger. Harcourt just standing on the goal line there, trying to put off the goalkeeper, but that ball has gone right through past the face of goal and has gone out for a goal kick on that far side.
1: I feel they need to the corner kicks to be much better than do, because you don't get these chances, you know. That's the fourth corner, third corner of the last 15 minutes. I just feel they need to do something with that differently.
0: Yeah, they've been disappointing so far in that area. They got the ball in the D here. Flaccini tried to make a turn there, but it was blocked away. And now Athlone Town can try and counter-attack. There's a long ball up forward there to Sheriff. She can't get it down. She gets a push in the back. She had to chase off that ball. Looked like a blatant foul, it must be said. The ball wasn't really close to him, but who's to say she couldn't have got there? The referee has decided not to award the free kick. And will be a throw-in. Lily Ag just making her feelings known on that.
1: Yeah, it's definitely a free kick, Stephen, definitely. We just didn't see it and give it.
0: Throw in taken by Hampson. That's headed up in the air, and it's going to be.
1: It's the first time I've seen Dana Sheriff so quiet in the first 20 minutes of a game. She's getting marked out of the game. She's not getting the service that she likes. So obviously Sherbourne's that they're doing the homework, you know.
0: Absolutely, yeah. Mm. And then when she seems to drop deep, she seems to get a bit isolated as well.
1: Yeah,
0: so,
1: she's on her own.
0: Yeah. So there's going to be a free kick here to Athlone Town inside the Shelburne half. They're 2 yards inside the right touchline. Bash, the skipper, puts that one in. It comes up in the air off the head of Hannan, and it's caught by the goalkeeper Sanchez. And decent delivery there from the captain of Athlone Town, but just couldn't find, or I should say a woman in blue and black couldn't find the header to put that goal bound. Slattery plays the ball out to Doyle. Doyle again knocks that ball up the left wing. intercepted by Shine. She kicks it up in the air. Hampson comes in to try and hit that backwards for a teammate. Vash, the captain, comes in and she gets bundled over. The ball's still there though. Falcini comes in. Falcini, I should say, comes in to take it. Plays it towards the Athlone Town box with the goalkeeper read it well. Comes out and dives in it, claims possession.
1: Yeah, it was a good ball there, Stephen. The keeper did very well to come out and grab the ball. Cheryl Beaumont in.
0: So she goes long with the kick out this time. Bounces. Sheriff tries a flicked header, but there was nobody there in blue and black. It's intercepted instead by Hannon, the defender. Goes back to her goalkeeper. Sanchez goes long with the right hand side. It's a very badly judged interception there by Brennan. That's a good ball into the feet of Flaccini. Plays it across here. It must be a goal. It is a goal. No, it's not. The flag has gone up on the far side from the assistant referee. And I tell you one thing, Brennan will be breathing a huge sigh of relief over that left hand side for Athlone Town. She got done by Shelburne. But yeah, the ball into the feet of Flaccini. He tried to play it across to Harcourt, but she might have just edged offside there and the flag went up.
1: Yeah, I think Flaccini should have had a shot herself instead of passing it to Halley. That would have been a goal if she'd have went for goal.
0: Yeah, absolutely. Yeah. It did look like she was onside, didn't it? So, mistake there on Flaccini's part.
1: Flaccini is getting into them spaces and Shelburne are finding the space now and finding the ball in behind Athlone. So, Athlone needs to look at the... That's twice the genies that they're getting in, like, so.
0: Throw in here for Shells in their own half. It's knocked forward there by Doyle. Athlone Town get it back. Shine is on the ball just inside the Shells half. Goes back to her goalkeeper. Again, well off her goal line here. Plays it out to Barton. Barton back to the goalkeeper. And now it's with Shine. Shine down the right hand side. It's on the halfway line. Puts a ball in over the top. Oh, it's a great ball. And it must be a goal. No, it's a great save by Sanchez. Oh my goodness. How did Strickland not put that one away? She was one on one with the goalkeeper and hit it straight at the Shelburne number one. And that was a big chance for a leveller. And the ball into the front line here. And here's Harcourt. She's on her own inside the box. Tries to bend it in the far post. But the keeper dives to her left. Saves that the flag's gone up for offside there. But this game is really opening up now over the last couple of minutes. But you really would have to ask questions. It was a great ball forward by Shine over the top. And she picked out her teammate Strickland. And she will be absolutely furious with herself, I would say, Olivia O'Toole, that she didn't score.
1: Anywhere with the keepers, Stephen. Like, the keeper's in the middle of the goal, anywhere, on the left or the right.
0: Keep it low.
1: Yeah, she should have scored, but it didn't. And then Shelburne nearly scored on the break, so... The match is picking up.
0: Yeah, certainly has. The last couple of minutes we're really seeing some good quality attacking football from both sides. Here's Shine now. And the ball's with the number 12, Brown. Lays it off then. For Strickland has just missed that chance. Barton now with the ball out to the left-hand side. And she really fired that one there at Gibson. She couldn't control it. And it's gone out for a throw-in. She won't be thanking her for that one. Barton again. Plays the ball across. Intercepted by Doyle. It almost came off there. An Athlone Town player. And she lost out. But it's still with Shelburne. Kelly just outside the centre circle in her own half. Plays it across to Slattery. In the left channel, plays it across then. Oh, it's another good bit of wing play here by Woolmer. Woolmer tries to get around Phoebe Hampson, but ball into the box then is blocked away by Barton. Down the right hand side, she sends it. Doyle got a header on it, but one back by Sheriff, and then in to sneak it back for Shelburne. And it's Kavanagh. Kavanagh then goes back to Kelly, and Kelly then across to Hannon. Changing the point of attack now, going off to the right hand side. And then it's a good ball infield to Flaccini. Flaccini has support ahead of her in the shape of Harcourt. Goes outside this time. And a good ball across the face of goal. And Harcourt maybe should have taken a gamble there to run at the goal line. But it goes right across the face of goal. And it's out for a goal kick to Athlone Town. Great chance again for Shelburne.
1: Yeah, absolutely, Steve. And if Holly just an instinct of a forward just to get into the box. And just because that was on a play for her. So...
0: Yeah,
1: we they'll rule these chances when if Athlone score, like it's 1-1. Like, to me, Shelbourne should be at least 2-3 up.
0: And as you said, look, she's 16. Yeah. These are the kind of things that you learn when you're a teenage footballer, aren't they? Shells have won it back here, though, from the kick out, and they're going to threaten the Athlone Town goal again. Kelly plays out right. That's a good ball in from the fullback Gargan, but it's gone right through the box here after a couple of attempted headers. Hampson knocks that ball forward. Picked up by Sheriff. Sheriff come really deep now. Plays the ball down the right-hand side, and she couldn't get that ball to a teammate in blue and black, but she has won a free kick here. Athlone Town with the free kick inside their own half.
1: Yeah, as you were saying, Stephen, Hallie, as you said, she's only 16. It was that little more experience than she'd have been in that stage, do you know what I mean? So, but it's a learning curve for her.
0: Absolutely. Mm-hmm. And she does have a goal to her name in this match so far. The under 17 are in an international. The under 16, I should say, she is, has been a member of under 17 squads, and sure will no doubt be capped soon. And we've just seen Hannon getting a ball in the face there from Gargan, who was trying to pass it back to her goalkeeper. And Hannon is down on the ground, hopefully not too seriously injured here. And she's lying flat out on her back. The referee has called the physio over from the Shelbourne dugout. So we will have a stoppage in play here. And I think the Athlone Town head coach, Lily Ag, might be grateful of this, because see now, straight away, her team are right over to the technical area. And Lily Ag will be giving them some coaching advice now as we see this stoppage in the game. Shelbourne, meanwhile, there's four of their players over that far side still chatting between each other. The rest of the players have come over to talk to their coaching staff, headed up by Sean Russell.
1: Yeah, I think she got an awful smack into the face, Stephen. It was a full force ball into the face.
0: Close range.
1: Very, very sore, very sore.
0: Yeah, yeah, absolutely. And depending where it gets on the head, it could be a really serious injury as well if there's any concussion involved. But I don't think so, because she's back on her feet. Yeah. She's been dealt with by the physio, and it does look like she'll be okay to continue.
1: That new rule now, Stephen, she has to go off, does she?
0: Go off, yeah, absolutely.
1: See, that's the only thing. The players think twice about going down now. Like, exactly. They just don't want to come off, especially on a final, in any game, but more importantly, a final.
0: 100%. And then you have to say some responsibility on her teammates just to hold up or to, take that position in her position, staying in the back line.
1: Yeah, when she went down, yeah.
0: So.
1: I think you're right. I think Lily will love that little break just to give the girls a bit of encouragement and tell them what to do, because I don't know, there's something about Athlone that's just not right for me. I don't know where it is, but it's just not right. So by them getting in with Lily and having a chat, they might change. It's just, to me, I don't know, they're apprehensive, they're nervous, so.
0: Yeah. I can absolutely see what you're saying. And it's incredible, really, when you look, especially at the last four matches in the league. 3-0 win against DLR Waves. Before that, there were four winners at Treaty United. 3-1 winners then home to Waterford. And before that, a 2-1 win away to Shamrock Rovers here at Tallaght Stadium. And it's a lot of goals to be scoring. And then coming into this cup final, as Olivia said, just looking a little bit apprehensive, a bit nervous. And they haven't had any huge amount of or any real chances of note, bar the one for Strickland.
1: Well, there now,
0: straight at the goalkeeper.
1: A little bit of pressure from Athlone that they're getting a corner, I throw in, So
0: yep.
1: I feel that they're not pressured in Shelbourne enough.
0: Yeah, and higher up the pitch as well, yeah. So the throw in laid off. They've just lost out there with Kelly passing it back to her goalkeeper, Sanchez, who has pulled off that really good save to deny Strickland earlier in the game. Throw in taken quickly by Hampson here to Shine. It's back to Hampson on the right wing. She plays it back in field then to Brown. Brown's ball forward is intercepted by Doyle. Plays a quick 1-2 before sending the ball down that left wing. Harcourt will chase after this, but Shine will get there first. But Harcourt just shoulders off the ball, then gets her hand pulled from behind. Cynical challenge there from the Athlone Town defender. It's going to be a free kick. She's lucky it was just outside the area. A yellow card there for Shine.
1: And she's also very lucky she wasn't the only defender as well, because she'd have got a red card.
0: Absolutely. Yeah, she had a bit of cover there with Barton on the just coming into the box there. So, as you say, Olivia, very, very fortunate. Mm. Gets the yellow card. But free kick, the Shells in a good position.
1: I feel, Stephen, Shelbourne, are using this left side of midfield, left full, all the way down to the forwards, and Hampton and Branson, is it?
0: Hampton, yeah.
1: Hampton and Bolton are finding very hard to look after Harcourt.
0: So, here's the free kick now.
1: Alex Cavanagh.
0: It will be taken by Cavanagh. And she gets it into the back of it!
2: What a goal!
0: Oh, what a goal by Cavanagh!
1: An absolute stunner of a goal. Brilliant.
0: Unbelievable.
1: Goal.
0: She struck it from just around the angle of the box on this near side. It was a right-footed effort, curled towards the top corner. The goalkeeper, Mathieu, got a hand to it, but there was so much power in that ripping effort from Cavanagh. It went into the top corner, it rippled the net, and with 37 minutes on the clock in this FAI Cup Final 2026, it's Athlone Town 0, Shelburne 2, a double-double for the huge threat.
1: What a goal, Stephen. Absolutely out of this world. The free kick out of the edge of the box, straight into the top-hand corner. The keeper couldn't reach it. It was absolutely brilliant.
0: Oh, that's a fantastic goal. Really, really good stuff. And Shelburne have put a huge stamp on this game this afternoon with a brilliant, brilliant first half performance here. Alex Cavanagh scoring just, I should say, her third goal in the cup this season. She only had one in 18 league matches, but she was 2 from 2 in the cup coming into this match today. And that is her third. She will be delighted with that. But Athlone Town have a chance to attack. They were trying to work it across from a corner kick. You just heard the referee's whistle going there because they were cut offside. And it will be a free kick out to Shelburne on this near side from down near the corner flag.
1: She obviously likes scoring in the cup.
0: Yes, exactly. 100%.
1: Yeah, yeah. I have to say, Stephen, it's a long time since I've played, since I've seen Shelburne play the way they played in this first 45 minutes.
0: Yeah.
1: For the whole season, I've been watching Shelburne. But for some reason, this first half has been brilliant. Excellent. By Shelburne. Or else it's just that Lone hasn't turned up. One or the other.
0: Yeah, it's incredible because I did mention about the brilliant form of Athlone Town coming into this match. And you look at Shelburne there, the last two league matches, defeats, 1-0 defeat away to Sligo Rovers and then beaten by Shamrock Rovers at home at Tolka Park by 4-2.
1: I was at that game, it was a great game.
0: Goal fest. Goal now with a free kick just inside the Athlone Town half, headed away by Barton, and then good clearance away then from Brown. Shelburne battling away to try and get the ball back, but Brown gets the ball again at her feet, tries to hit one out to the right wing there, but Doyle intercepts. Good sweeping up there by the Shelburne left back to her goalkeeper. She knocks it out to Hannon. Hannon then through to Kelly.
1: So easy, Stephen, for Shelburne to come out from the back to the midfield to the forward, like two passes and it's happening.
0: It's
1: I think that needs to be fixed. I think they're not like Sheriff is on her own up front. She can't pressure, so Shelburne have all the time in the world at the back.
0: It's incredible, really. And Shelburne are mixing up, like they can go direct, they can knock it out from the back, but whatever way they do it, it's
1: easy looking.
0: It's just too easy for them so far. Yeah. Now, here's Cavanagh, the most recent goal scorer on the ball. Plays it through for Kelly. Kelly now running down the left channel. Plays a nice little reverse pass into the box here. At the end line is Harcourt trying to pull it back, and it's just going to be gathered up by the goalkeeper, Mathieu. And she rolls it out. It's not a good play there. It was the number 15, Ryan, trying to get on the ball there. She hasn't had a huge impact on the game on that right side for Athlone Town. So a throw in here to the Midlanders. That's Colcini on the ball. Knocks it back there to Kelly, and then it's played.

0: Yeah, absolutely. So Slattery with the ball here now for Shelbourne. That's back with the number 14, Woolmer.
1: Now he's down the sheriff.
0: That sheriff there through the middle. It's laid back then to the number 6, Vash, the captain. She's perfect. Hampson plays the ball through for Ryan. Ryan gets away from Doyle. Really good play from her there.
1: Intercepted by Kavanagh.
0: Yeah, it's a good intercept by Kavanagh, who's there on the edge of the Shells box, and then plays the ball back to Doyle.
1: See, this thing's too easy.
0: Yeah.
1: No pressure put under them.
0: Here's Harcourt now, does really well to hold off the challenge. Shine plays the ball out towards the right hand side. Good play by Shells. Here's D'Amico into the box and a shot. It's a save at the feet by Matthew. And it's a great chance for a 3-0 for D'Amico. Puts the ball back into the box here. Harcourt lays it off for Woolmer. Woolmer dribbles through and she scores a third goal. It's an absolute annihilation for Athlone Town in this first half.
1: No, Stephen, I said it to you earlier on, I just don't think Athlone has turned up today. It's like they're still in the hotel. I mean, Chief Willis had to walk in 2-3 players there and just scored a goal. It was a great goal, great individual goal. But I just think it's far too easy for Shelbourne.
0: Absolutely great bit of skill there. And it was Maeve Woolmer dribbling through, and nobody stopping her.
1: Past three defenders.
0: Yes, absolutely. The woman from Kildare, just 18 years of age, and getting her fourth FAI Cup goal of the season.
1: Yeah, great goal, great individual goal.
0: Making it Athlone Town 0, Shelbourne 3 with 43 minutes on the clock. It's going to be a big, big half-time talk for the Athlone Town head coach to give to her team, Lily Ag.
1: Big, big second half for Athlone if they need to come back into this game.
0: Ball back in the Shelbourne half. Their goalkeeper, Sanchez, plays it out to Hannon. She knocks it down the right-hand side. Intercepted there. And Brown.
1: It's just too easy for Shelbourne.
0: Yeah.
1: Just far too easy. Athlone need to up the game. You need to do something. Need to change something.
0: And they've cocked up possession as well, so easy.
1: Yeah,
0: haven't they?
1: Yeah. Giving it away far too easy.
0: Now here's a ball to Harcourt again. Gets the better of Shine as she spins her and then waits for the challenge. Goes back around again. Ball over the top here. Just goes wide of the nets and it's Flaccini. It was a superb ball played in by Harcourt, the outside of the left foot boot. She judged it perfectly and Flaccini tried to hit a left footed shot and it just went past the right post of the goalkeeper, Matthew.
1: Flaccini had to be very disappointed with that. Like, she should have scored, like, over the keeper's head. She just went right side of the goal. Great ball by Holly over the top.
0: Just inside the Athlone Town half, and there's been a foul on the Shells midfielder, Kavanagh. So a free kick now for the team from the north side of the city of Dublin. Athlone Town, of course, coming into this as the reigning FAI Cup holders, looking to hold on to the trophy. There's a ball into the box now. It bounces up. The goalkeeper catches it well. She's been the busier of the two netminders so far this afternoon, and bar one mistake, she's been pretty safe between the sticks so far.
1: It's just been three great goals, that's all.
0: Absolutely. Yeah, just see Sheriff being bundled over there on the halfway line. 1 minute of time added on at the end of this first half. We're about 7 seconds into that already. And the ball is with Shine. The Athlone Town defender plays out to Hampson on the right wing. She plays it infield and it's knocked forward immediately by Brown. Michelle's cut it out once again. It's back with Kavanagh. Kavanagh back to Doyle. Doyle knocks it forward then. And it's Woolmer once again. She's just brought that ball out of play. It will be a throw in to Athlone Town. We're inside the last 30 seconds now of the added time. Can they get a ball quickly into the box here and try and work themselves one more chance?
1: It'd be nice if they actually got a goal just before the second half. The field you need.

0: to put it into this game, he needs something.
1: The Shells have won it back from the throw-in, and it's with Danico, knocks the ball forward for Ali Harcourt. Shine gets there before her this time, and she rolls it back to her goalkeeper. And there we have it. The full-time whistle has been blown here at Tallaght Stadium, and it's been a scintillating first half from Shelburne. And Shelburne go in with a 3-goal lead. It has been a really, really good performance from the Dublin club. They managed to open the scoring in this game in the 23rd minute with the 9th minute, Ali Harcourt opening the scoring to make it 1-0. The 16-year-old striker has been sensational in this first half. Then by the 37th minute, we had a second goal for Shelburne. Kavanagh from a free kick into the top corner. The goalkeeper got a little finger to it, but she couldn't keep it out. And then Maeve Woolmer scoring the third goal of the half in the 43rd minute. Olivia O'Toole, you did say a couple of times during that first half at Lonetown, just haven't been at the races. Do you think that their head coach, Lily Ag, will need to make some personnel changes, or does she need to look at changing the shape of her team?
0: I think she needs to look at the shape of the team, because Dana is like isolated. She's literally isolated in front. She's got nothing from midfield, nothing from the back. They haven't had many chances. So I think it's the formation she needs to change. And just to get the ball into Maddie Gibson, to get the ball into Diana, they haven't flowed at all. It's no, there hasn't been one or two passes put together by that long, which is shocking. And I'm thinking, they won the league last night, but they have a little
1: celebration.
0: That's what I'm thinking. But I'd love Athlone now to come out in the second half, score early and make a goal, you know.
1: The other thing as well is that they're having awful trouble with Harcourt, who scored that opening goal. She's just so much physically bigger than Shine, who seems to be marking her all the time. They maybe need to look at that one as well.
0: Yeah, Shine and Hampton seem to be doubling up on her, but she's actually beating the two of them, which is shocking. And if she's up against Hampton, she's beating her. If she's up against Shine, she's beating her. For a 16-year-old, she's so strong. And to me, she was the player in the half.
1: She's absolutely brilliant. It's got to be, I suppose, Sean Russell, more of the same really from his team. He won't want to change too much.
0: No, if I was Sean Russell going into the manager, I'd be clapping my hands going into the dressing room. Yeah. Absolutely great performance from Shelburne.
1: Yeah, it really has been. The Reds, like the Red Arrows here this afternoon at Tallaght Stadium, John Duggan back at base. At halftime here in the Women's FAI Cup Final 2026, it is at Lonetown 0, Shelburne 3.
2: Thank you, Stephen. Thank you, Olivia. 2022, 2024, and now probably 2026. Shelburne, like the Women's FAI Cup every 2 years at the moment. They've turned the league form on its head. Athlone Town's double dream is crumbling. We'll be back for second half commentary from Tallaght Stadium shortly. This is Off the Ball Sunday on News Talk. We're on air till 7. Lots to catch up from the world of sports. We're going to do it all after this.
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0: It's a great chance for a 3-0 for D'Amico. Puts the ball back into the box here. Harcourt lays it off for Woolmer. Woolmer dribbles through and he scores a third goal. It's an absolute annihilation for Athlone Town in this first half.
2: Stephen Doyle there on commentary. Halftime in the Club Orange Women's FAI Cup Final. It is Shelburne 3, Athlone Town 0. It is John Duggan with you through to 7 here on Off the Ball Sunday on News Talk. Back with Stephen and Olivia O'Toole for commentary of the second half shortly. The game between the Republic of Ireland and Israel will go ahead in Hungary this evening in the Nations League at 7.45 Irish time. Also in that group, Group 3, Austria play Kosovo at 5. In Group 1, it's Gibraltar against Andorra at 5. Group 2 result, Lithuania 1, Azerbaijan 1. Serbia and the Netherlands play at 5. Germany take on Greece at 7.45. In Group 4, Denmark play Wales at 5. Norway up against Portugal from 7.45. In the Women's Super League results from earlier on today, Manchester United 2, West Ham 1, Birmingham City 3, Crystal Palace 3, Liverpool 2, Everton 0, and Tottenham Hotspur 4, Aston Villa 0. Chelsea and Arsenal are just kicking off. At the Curra, the Derry Filly Stakes in the last hour, Group 3 was won by Curra Clough, 13-8 joint favourite, trained by Johnny Mercia and ridden by Ben Cohen. The Off the Ball Rugby Roadshow coming to Ulster and Munster. Affidea Stadium in Ulster in Belfast on the 6th of October at 7, and then Porky Queeve in Munster on the 16th of October at 7. If you want to get your tickets, do at offtheball.com/events. We've had some great nights in Leinster and Connacht already. And remember, it's all with thanks to Bank of Ireland, a proud sponsor of Leinster, Munster, Connacht and Ulster Rugby. Hashtag never stop competing. We had a result earlier on in the international. Australia 42, South Africa 38. And Ireland, the women's team, have beaten Japan 31-24 in Galway today at the Dexcom Stadium. Bavin Parsons, now Ireland's record try scorer with 24 tries. She got 2 today. Brittany Hogan got 2 and Aoife Dalton got the other try. Let's hear from Coach Scott Beamond on the impact that Bavin Parsons has made on Irish rugby after this victory today.
1: Bavin's been around for what feels like forever. I remember I was coaching in a different group when Bavin first came onto the scene, and I remember thinking there's a right player there. She had physicality, she had a fend, she had leg drive, and top end speed to finish, as we've seen today. Bavin's such an important player for Ireland women's rugby. She's incredibly professional. She turns up. She's come back from an ankle piece over the summer. 2 weeks ago, you could tell she was absolutely raring to play. And we managed to hold her back 1 week. We've got a good stock of wingers. It's competitive piece. It's nothing like Bay wanted to show and put her own stamp on it, saying that you just listen here, you lot. I'm still here. So Bay's going to continue to score tries over the next however many years. So it's really exciting to see how good she can become, because she keeps going after it. She knows she's not the finished article yet. But each time we challenge her, she keeps getting better, and crikey, she keeps scoring tries. So more of that, please.
2: Head coach Scott Beamond there after Ireland's win over Japan today. Let's hear now from Bavin Parsons herself reacting to becoming Ireland's record try scorer.
22: Yeah, it's definitely something that's new. It's not something that I went in like playing at 16 thinking that it would ever be associated with me, but it sounds good.
23: Scott was saying that you've been raring to go the last couple of weeks. How good does it feel to get back out there and get a couple of tries?
22: Yeah, that's the main thing, is just being back with the squad and getting to train and play. I love training, so being part of the group is so special to me. So yeah, it's definitely raring to go.
23: You've suffered a couple of long-term injuries. Was there a point where you thought you know, your Ireland career would take a hit in that way? Like, would you ever have thought you'd be breaking a record like this?
22: Definitely I look at some of the cap numbers when we get jersey press and I'm like, God, how are we on the same like number and stuff like that? So yeah, I've definitely missed a couple of games, a good few campaigns and fixtures, but it's all about the squad and where we're at now, and I think this squad is going places, so to be a part of it now and be present is really important.
4: Extra special to break the record on home soil?
22: Yeah, definitely. It's just really special to, you know, be in Galway and all my family be here and stuff. I don't even think they are aware of it. It's not something that I'd really talk about. So, yeah, it's just special to play at home.
2: Bevan Parsons there, Ireland's record try scorer in women's rugby after their win over Japan and Galway today. This is Off the Ball Sunday News Talk. Now time for second half commentary of the Club Orange Women's FAI Cup final between Athlone Town and Shelburne. Shells have shocked the league champions to lead by 3-0 at the midway point. Can Athlone conjure a miracle to take us to full time at Tallaght Stadium? Are the Republic of Ireland's record goal scorer Olivia O'Toole and Stephen Doyle?
0: Yeah, you just come to us, Sean, as we see Shelburne getting another chance just inside the Athlone Town box. It was Faccini just knocking it to the right-hand side of Matthew's goal. Shelburne getting us underway and literally in the space of about 10 seconds had their first opportunity of this second half. Shelburne playing from left to right in the second half into the south stand here at Tallaght Stadium in Dublin 24. And they are all in red, their traditional home kit, as are Athlone Town in their blue and black striped shirts, black shorts and black socks. And just waiting on the confirmation there of a couple of substitutions made by Athlone Town head coach Lily Ag at half time. So they've taken off Phoebe Hampson and she has been replaced by Brennan, and then also coming on is O'Kane for just get a confirmation on this and beg your pardon. It is Melissa O'Kane then coming on for Shauna Brennan as well at half time.
5: Yeah, I feel Athlone need to change the shape to match it with Shelburne and go one on one with each player, because to me Athlone, you need to score early to stay in this game. If as you said, Shelburne just nearly scored there, it would have been 4-0, the game would have been over. So it looks like she's had the change in the formation.
0: Yeah, going with a back four maybe instead of a back three, which definitely wasn't working. But here's a long ball into the Shelburne forward line once again, which Harcourt lays off. And Kavanagh was coming in there to try and latch onto it, but Barton makes the clearance up the field. And it's cleared away in turn by Hannon for Shelburne. Ball in midfield here. It's knocked forward then for the substitute, Kelly Brennan. Barton in with a 50-50 there with the Shelburne attacker, D'Amico. And she wins a free kick. So Barton just back up onto her 2 feet, looking at the worst for wear after colliding there with the Shelburne player.
5: Yeah, it was a 50-50. She just came out the worst.
0: Kellis Barton, 26 years of age defender who signed in August from Rugby Borough in the FA Women's National League. She had 43 appearances for the club. Also played for Minnesota Aurora before that. It's a long ball forward here for Placini now from Kavanagh. Placini takes it down, then plays it across here for Woolmer, who has a shot from the edge of the box. It's blocked away. She'll go again, Woolmer, who did get a goal in the first half to make it 3-0. But Athlone Town have it back. It's back with, I should say, one of the substitutes for Athlone Town, Kelly Brennan. Ball is being played forward here for Strickland. Strickland now plays a square ball looking for. Oh, it's a goal. Here it is on the rebound. It's another block away by Hannon.
5: Two fantastic saves there, one from the keeper and one from the defender, Stephen. It was absolutely brilliant.
0: It was Sheriff flying in to try and knock in that square ball first time. The keeper saved it. And then another block away from the follow-up shot, which was from the skipper, Hannah Vaish. We know how she likes to come in, making late runs into the box. But they've got a corner here at Athlone Town. It's going to be a right-footed in-swinger towards the back post. It's headed down and cleared away by Shelburne. was a bit of a hopeful shot from outside the box there from Kerry-Ann Brown. And will be a goal kick to Shelburne, but maybe some green shoots of positivity there for the Athlone Town team at the start of this second half.
5: Yeah, as you can see in here, the shape now, Stephen, like they're closing them down now quicker. They're not letting Shelburne have a play at the back, which they did in the first half, and I think that was their mistake.
0: Yeah, they just weren't pressing hard enough or high enough, were they? And it's Athlone Town on the attack once again. Has a ball into the edge of the box and a good shot. Oh, the save by the keeper. Oh, it's off the post.
5: My God. Two fantastic.
0: Would you look at that?
5: World class saves they were. Oh, my God.
0: It was the number 15, Ryan, with the follow up shot that was put up onto the post. But the first initial shot, it was a real rasper from Kerry-Ann Brown, I should say, and was put onto the post by the goalkeeper. Brilliant save by Sanchez. Excellent stuff.
5: Double save, Stephen. It was brilliant. But Athlone is at the coming out in this half, a completely different team.
0: So here's the ball in the box here, and it's bouncing around, and we're going to have another shot that just goes over the crossbar. It was the skipper again, Vash, and she just knocks it over the bar. But Athlone Town certainly mean business at the start of this second half. And if they are going to lose that FAI Cup, they are going to go down fighting by the looks of their performance in the first 5 minutes of this second half.
5: Completely different team, formation, everything about the attitude and all, Stephen. So I'm raging they didn't come out with this attitude in the first half. I mean, they wouldn't have been 3-0 in anyway.
0: Here's the weak other ball into the box that's cut out by the defender. And it was it. Offside there in the end, but it was good defending by Melissa O'Kane anyway. And she has been tasked with just sitting in front of that back four, and she will be marshalling that defensive midfield area with Kerry-Ann Brown as they change into that 4-2-3-1 shape for this second half. Just an adjustment from the 3-4-3 which they started with in this game at Athlone Town. Athlone Town, of course, only played in their first ever FAI Cup final back in 2022, losing out to Shelburne in that year, but then went on to win it in 23 and 25. The newly crowned league champions on the attack once again. Ball into the left channel, but it's cleared away by Hannon. And then it's further clearance by Cavanagh from the edge of her area. Barton heads that ball forward. Comes back to her. She heads it down once again. This time it's given away to Placini. And she's found Vollmer in a bit of space here. Vollmer plays the ball to the edge of the box, looking for Harcourt. But Chyne gets there in front of her. The flag has gone up again for offside. That's something Shelburne need to watch. We've caught out a few times offside so far in the match.
5: Yeah, I think it's the inexperience of Hallie. Like, she's only 16, so just hold a run that little bit and she'll be in.
0: Yeah.
5: That's three times she's been called offside.
0: It is a real
5: eager
0: skill, isn't it, Olivia?
5: Yeah. Oh, yeah, you have to know.
0: Then you had to bend your runs and that kind of
5: thing. Yeah, the D run, the famous D run.
0: Yeah. Well, a better woman than a woman sitting beside me here to tell you all about that, folks. Olivia O'Toole, an absolute legend of Irish football. As John said, our record goal scorer.
5: Well, as you said, like that D, the running for a forward to do that D,
0: yeah,
5: it's completely different than just running straight and going across the back four. Like, so it's experience that's where it comes from. But as I said, Hallie's only 16, she's loads of experience to come, you know.
0: Yeah, absolutely. So, she certainly has the raw material there,
5: yeah,
0: to become a
5: fantastic,
0: very good centre forward. Yeah,
5: yeah.
0: And I'm sure even Carla Ward might be keeping a close eye on her here, the Ireland head coach in attendance today,
5: yeah,
0: along with all the dignity trees here at Tallaght Stadium. It's a free kick here for Athlone Town, and it's sent forward down the line, pulled back by Vash, and it's into the box. Shelburne cleared away, but they've almost given it away to Athlone Town, but on the second chance do manage to get that ball away. And here is Harcourt now storming down that right hand side. She holds off the challenge of one Athlone Town player. She's at the edge of the Athlone Town box, tries to lay it off there for Vollmer, and that one has been cut out this time by Kerry-Ann Brown inside the Athlone Town box, and they'll go on the attack once again. The ball sent forward there, by Kaylee Shine down the right hand side. Here's Isabel Ryan now. She's in the box. She lays it off here. Has a shot at goal. There's no real power or menace in that effort in the end.
5: It's a great little run there from Hallie. It's just the final ball, wasn't it? Into Walmart. She didn't control it. It's a great little run. And that long, just got just there.
0: Yeah. So, kick out taken.
5: So much better from that long. So much better.
0: Yeah, in fact, it was Alexis Strickland with that shot in the end. She's playing in a more central role here.
5: Yeah, and you can see that she's linking up with Dan now, you know, because she was isolated on her own in the first half. So that's what Strickland is going to do. It's going to help her.
0: Absolutely. Well, here's Woolmer now on the ball for Shelbourne, deep in her own half. She gets tackled and she's conceded a throw to Athlone Town, who, as Olivia mentioned, they're showing a lot more aggression and pressing in this second half. A long ball forward from Kaylee Shine into the box. It's just over the head there of Maddie Gibson. And the ball cleared up the right-hand side by Gargan. It's then collected there by D'Amico. Her ball forward is intercepted. Back with Strickland. Strickland now plays that ball forward. Sheriff. Should say back now is Hannah Vash.
5: I'm looking at Hallie standing in an offside position and receiving the ball. She should be coming, you know, towards the ball if she knows she's offside.
0: Absolutely. Here's the goalkeeper, Matthew, sending it long.
5: Down to Sheriff.
0: Collect by Sheriff. Sheriff with a nice ball over the top here. And it's Bash, the skipper. And has she... Oh, what a save! The goalkeeper put her right leg out to deny the Athlone Town captain, who looked all but certain to score the goal there to reduce the deficit. And then a cross comes in. It's deflected off Kavanagh. And it's collected by the goalkeeper for Shelbourne, Sanchez, who's been an awful lot busier in this second half.
5: Yeah, I think Athlone is going to really... these chances, you have to be putting these away.
0: More clinical.
5: Yes, you're one on one with the kids, Hallie now.
0: Oh, Harcourt's beating Shine again in the duel, and she's on the edge of the box, but that's great defending. Really good defending by the substitute, Kelly Brennan, who comes across to clear the ball away. It's knocked down the left hand side then for Athlone Town to Maddie Gibson. She plays it into the centre for Strickland, who's quite deep now, close to her own box. Gives it to Barton. Barton switches play. Brilliant pass to the right hand side. And Isabel Ryan just gives it away then. And Shelbourne have it back. And it's Doyle who decides to tidy it up back to her goalkeeper.
5: Stupid little mistakes like that, Stephen, is going to get them into trouble at launch. There was nobody in there at all. Just do is just take a touch and pass it. Just to fix them little things, they'd be back in this game.
0: Good ball into the middle there for the Shelbourne 6, Alex Kavanagh. Kavanagh just holds onto the ball and plays it out to the right hand side. And it's taken forward here by D'Amico. And it's picked up then by Faccini. Faccini lays it off for Woolmer. Woolmer now juggling, or I should say dribbling past two or three players. Has a shot from the edge of the box. That's just wide of the post in the 58th minute. It's still at Athlone Town 0, Shelbourne 3 in this 2026 Women's FAI Cup final. And again, some good play there by Faccini.
5: Yeah, she just missed it. Just the left side of the goal. Like, if I don't feel like getting enough power in the shots.
0: Yeah. Now Shine just getting caught in possession around her own box there by Faccini, who still has it now for Shelbourne over on that left wing. But she just stumbles over the ball, but Woolmer's there to help out before Athlone Town can get it back. And it's Woolmer on the edge of the area over on that far side. Does get a cross in, it's deflected. It looked like it might have come off the arm of the Athlone Town defender. Referee says that was accidental. The goalkeeper takes her kick out. Picked up by Cavan, who's had a really good game in midfield there for Shelbourne.
5: It's been excellent.
0: Really, really good. Just dictating the pace of the game there. And then plays it out to the right-hand side for D'Amico. Back inside to Kavanagh. Oh, it's a great first-time pass into Harcourt. Harcourt turns. And again, just cut offside. Yeah. So free kick out to Athlone Town.
5: Alex, as you said, she's dictating this midfield. She's passing, she's receiving, she's getting everything. So that needs to be looked at by Athlone, which I thought they would have in the second half, because she's doing it since the first half. Alex dictating the midfield.
0: So it's a free kick out, but there is a
5: substitution
0: going to be made here. And getting ready to come on for Shelburne. It's their number 9, Kate Mooney, and number 7, Rebecca Watkins. And going off then are Olivia D'Amico. And the other player going off, just waiting to confirm there. It's actually Holly Harcourt going off as well. So Harcourt, D'Amico off. And it's Watkins and Mooney on.
5: They've done a bit for the team today.
0: Huge amount, yeah.
5: Absolutely.
0: Yeah. And I think at this level as well, you've got a player 16 years of age who's putting so much physical effort. You've got to mind their minutes, don't you?
5: Yeah.
0: People might wonder why she's coming off at this stage.
5: Yeah, I think Sean looks after her so well in that aspect. He knows when she's fit. He knows when she needs a rest. He knows when she needs to just relax. And I love that about him. He just...
0: It's a really bad clash of heads there. That's not good to see. Kate Mooney colliding with Barton, and there is blood.
5: Yeah.
0: Oh, this is not good at all. Barton just getting tended to by the physio now, the Shelburne physio around Mooney.
5: Accidental clash of heads.
0: Yeah, it was.
5: All.
0: The two players going for the ball.
5: But it was bad, bad.
0: Yeah. Mm. And really, really hope they are going to be okay. But the physios are on like a light there to look after the two players.
5: Well, like 80 start bleeding straight away.
0: Yeah, yeah, it did look like that, didn't it?
5: Yeah.
0: So,
5: she's literally only on the pitch 5 minutes.
0: That's it, yeah. She's just come on and involved in a really nasty head clash there.
5: Yeah. Please guard about them, okay.
0: Medical staff taking a look at them. We've just passed the 60 minute mark there. The substitutions came inside the 60th minute. So both sets of players, as you can imagine, just taking a chance to get some drinks on board with just under 30 minutes now left of this FAI Cup final to go.
5: Yeah, it's hard to believe we were sitting in rain this morning.
0: Yeah,
5: and I think it's 18, 20 degrees now.
0: Yeah.
5: So it is warm out there for the girls, like, so they need to get that water into them, get rehydrated.
0: Yeah, well, Kate Mooney, who is 27 years of age now, born in Dublin, came through the Shelburne Academy before then deciding to move to DLR Ways back in 2021. She was with them for a couple of years before moving to Piemont United, and then she went over to the UK, had a spell with Lewes.
5: Yeah, that's Kate Mooney standing up.
0: Yeah, she's
5: so
0: back
5: she
0: on her feet.
5: Okay, yeah. She had a blown player down still.
0: Yeah. And despite the fact there might have been a bit of blood there with Mooney,
5: yeah,
0: it looked like by her reaction that Barton might have come off the worst of the two players. And she's still lying on her back there being tended to by the Athlone Town medical team.
5: I don't think she'd be continuing to deal.
0: Yeah, it looks like that, doesn't it?
5: Yeah.
0: Well, I can tell you, they have got Roisin Molloy stripped down and ready to go here at Athlone Town. So it looks like they will make that change. Roisin Molloy, 24-year-old midfielder by trade from Sligo. Moy Garrett, to be more specific. Roisin Molloy, who came through at the Sligo Rovers Academy before moving to Athlone Town back in 2021. She's made 19 appearances in the league this season, 3 in the FAI Cup. One of those as a substitute.
5: She's up on her feet.
0: Good to see that Kelly Spartan back on her feet. She's only made a handful of appearances since signing for Athlone Town back in August. Maybe not in the ideal formation in that back three in the first half, but she was certainly looking a lot more solid in the second half in that back four.
5: She was, true. She's an excellent player.
0: Very physical.
5: Very good player. Distributes the ball brilliantly. She doesn't just to give it away.
0: And Molloy, in fact, is coming on for Isabel Ryan, I think, going off there. So that's a like-for-like swap. I thought they might have rejigged the formation. We are going to see another substitute coming on for Athlone Town. Is the number 16 Emma Mooney.
5: I think Barton is coming off.
6: Yeah, he's slowly walking there towards the technical area. The other Mooney, Kate Mooney for Shells, is standing on the edge of the technical area. She's getting ready to come back on when she gets the signal. But yeah, that is a confirmed substitution. Kellis Barton off. She's replaced by Emma Mooney in the 64th minute.
5: It's like for like sob, isn't it?
6: Yeah.
5: Yeah. But as you said, Barton, she was really only getting into the game. In the second half, she was after being solid. She distributed from the ball, like giving out, was great. And that happens to her.
6: So Emma Mooney, 17 years of age from Tullamore, is on to make her third appearance in the FA Cup this season. She's had 10 starts in the league, 5 from the bench. And she'll slot into that centre-half position. So on the ball is Katie Shine. She's just left the ball behind her there, and it gives Shelburne the chance to counter here. And it's Rebecca Watkins, the substitute, chasing it down the right-hand side, and she can't get past the substitute, Emma Mooney, who makes an immediate impact there at the back for the Midlanders. And it's gone out for a throw into Shelburne in the 65th minute. So that stoppage in the game hopefully doesn't create a lull in the match.
5: Yeah, just before the accident, the match was taken off, like, really.
6: Yeah, really lively. And Athol Town looking a lot better, weren't they? So
5: absolutely.
6: They need to try and get back up to the thrust of it. Here's Sheriff now in a very deep position. That's a good pass forward there for the skipper. And it's back out to Sheriff on the left-hand side. She's into the box now. She's got Per Slattery in front of her. Tries to play the cross with her right boot. It's blocked away by Hannon. Comes back out for Sheriff. She puts in a pass and it's coming to the back post there, but it goes out of play. Corner kick for Athlone Town, who are still trying to overhaul this 3-0 lead for Shelburne. All three goals coming in the first half in this Women's FAI Cup final.
5: Yeah, Leah Dial just kicking it out there for a corner. Well done, great defending.
6: So going over to take the corner kick is Maddie Gibson. It was a struggle to get into this game so far. You know, she could be a real threat in and around the box. She's been just told by the assistant referee over there to replace the ball. It was outside the quadrant, apparently. There's a bit of a wind blowing over there, so maybe that's going to knock the ball off a spot. Here we go, take two. And the ball is high up into the front post area. And it's bouncing around. And there was a shot there from Mooney, but it was blocked away. Another great block. In fact, it was Sheriff there, and she made a block there as the Shells winger. Cheney tried to clear it away, and it's gone out for a goal kick to the Dublin team.
5: It's much better from that long, Stephen. They're pressuring them, they're getting the corners. Much better.
6: Yeah, and we've got ball up into the left wing for Shells, played infield, but that's a well won back by the captain, Hannah Vash. She gets it back once again. She's looked a lot better in this second half as well, knowing that if her team were to get back into this, she needs to lead by example here. And here again we have the substitute, Emma Mooney, tearing down the left hand side. She comes infield and hits a ball out to the left wing, and it's for Maddie Gibson. Gibson now goes around the defender, plays a good cross, and it goes past the back post, and it's going to be collected on the far side by the other substitute, Roisin Molloy. Molloy now dribbling infield, just about 25 yards from goal now, decides to lay that ball off for Kerri-Ann Brown. Brown then gives the ball to O'Kane, and now it's back with Mooney. And that is Emma Mooney, the Athlone Town player, gives it to Gibson. Gibson can't get the ball into a blue and black shirt. And here's a cross then from Mooney once again. Sheriff just misjudged the header. Shelburne clear their lines again. But Gibson puts enough pressure on there to make sure that Athlone Town had the ball. Brilliant. Nice little 1-2 here on the edge of the area. And going down inside the box was Kerri-Ann Brown. But no penalty, says the referee. Shelburne clear it once again. And it's Kayleigh Shine knocking it back to her goalkeeper, yeah, Maria Matthew.
5: I think she was looking for something there, Stephen, in the box, but nothing happened. She just fell over.
6: Yeah, absolutely.
5: Yeah. But much better from that long this half, much better. I think they got more out of the first 15 minutes in the second half than they have in the whole game. Yeah. So it's great. Diana is getting up. She's, you know, pressuring the keeper, pressuring the defenders. And she's getting help as well by Gibson, and much better.
6: Absolutely.
5: I would love actually to see them score, like, and make a game, like.
6: Well, it's the third meeting of the sides this season. They met in the President's Cup, which Athlone Town won.
5: Here we go.
6: And they go on the attack here, the town. It's good defending there from Hannon. She just knocked it out for a throw-in there under a bit of pressure from behind. Throw-in taken quickly. And Bash puts in the cross here. That's headed away. And then the clearance made by Alex Kavanagh, and it's into the front line here. Mooney chases, but Shine gets there first and then plays a ball out to the Athlone Town right hand side, but it's been intercepted.
5: And
6: Shelburne going the attack with Leah Doyle, puts in a cross, it's headed away in the edge of the box and then hooked away by Brown. And Doyle will go on a chase after this, and she lets it go out for a throw into Shelburne. So we're just approaching the 70 minute mark here in the 2026 Women's FAI Cup Final. Athlone Town 0, Shelburne 3. Stephen Doyle alongside Olivia O'Toole here at Tallaght Stadium. Live and exclusive on Off the Ball, on News Talk and the Goal Out app on Off the Ball Sunday. Plenty more to come on the show later with John Duggan back at base. Plenty more on the fallout of that the goings on in Hungary from the Republic of Ireland men's squad. Here's a ball out to the right hand side, and it's a cross in, a square ball, and what happened there? It just trickled past the post, and in fact the flag had gone up for offside. I think that stopped the players in their tracks. It was a cross coming in from the substitute Rosie Malloy, not a bad ball whatsoever.
5: I think Danny Sheriff was telling them they come off the Shelbourne player for a corner, but the referee said it was a kick out, so she's convinced to come off the Shelbourne player.
6: Ball up the left hand side for Woolmer. She knocked it trying to find Pacini, but it's intercepted at the back for Athlone Town to their goalkeeper. And it's back out to the number two, Kiva Keenan. Been a lot more solid at the back so far in this second half, Athlone Town, since those changes were made.
5: Yeah, Shelbourne are not getting in as easily as they did in the first half, which Lily obviously seeing, and so she did something about it in the second half. She changed the shape and it's much better.
6: She's a ball to the edge of the box, and Bash, the skipper, took a tumble there in the edge of the area. It didn't look like there was anything in it. She was looking for a free kick there. The referee not having it. Now it's with Hannon. Back to her goalkeeper, Maya Sanchez, who did pull off a couple of good saves early in that second half as well. Not easy to do as well when you may not have been as busy in the first half to all of a sudden spring into action. Here's Sheriff now.
5: Yeah, our concentration was brilliant. It was a great save, great double save.
6: Excellent. Here's Malloy now on the right hand side trying to dribble into the box. It's come off the Shelburne player, last to Leah Doyle, and it will be a corner kick to Athlone Town over on that far side. As the sun continues to shine down on the pitch here at Tallaght Stadium. I mentioned to John before the game kicked off, there was certainly seemed to be a lot of water on this near side of the pitch, but the groundsman did a great job in letting that all run out. The pitch has been magnificent for the game. Here's the corner kick into the area, and it's just come off the legs there of Maya Sanchez, and out for another goal kick to Athlone Town.
5: Yeah, the pitch is absolutely in great shape, Stephen. By looking at it, it's lovely. It looks like carpet.
6: Absolutely.
5: Like, it's a player's dream to play on a pitch like that.
6: So, another corner kick for Athlone Town over on that far side. And it's a left-footed in-swinger towards the back post, and it was Sheriff up there with a strong header. Unfortunately for her, she couldn't direct it on target. Just goes wide, and another goal kick for the leaders.
5: It was a chance, Stephen. She just didn't direct it properly. And she got up so easy as well.
6: Yeah. Two corner kicks delivered in by Rosie Malloy. And Shelburne had the ball on this near side. It was the substitute Rebecca Watkins who got dispossessed, and the ball went out for a throw-in to Athlone Town. Ball headed forward here for Mooney. Mooney leaves it there for Watkins, but Athlone Town managed to get it back. And it is dribbling forward there for them. In fact, it's taken up by Sheriff. Tried to lay it off for a teammate there, but got intercepted by Focini. Good work there by the Shelburne attacker.
5: Yeah, very good work. She'd been excellent in this game, actually.
6: Really Focini, good.
5: Yeah, really good.
6: Hannah now at the back. Tries to kick out Watkins down the right wing. She manages to hold off a tackle and then plays it inside for Kavanagh. Kavanagh now taking the ball forward down the right side. Gives it to Mooney. Couldn't control it at the first attempt. And that allows Kerri-Anne Brown to come in. Take it back for Athlone Town. Back to her goalkeeper. That clearance drops for Kavanagh. And then it comes to the attacker, Woolmer. They've coughed up possession once again. Athlone Town have it back. It's Mooney, but you can't get past Woolmer there, who stood up well. And the ball's gone out for a throw-in over on that far side. There will be another Shelburne substitution to be made. Kiva Keenan, the number two, coming on for Shells. And she is replacing Woolmer, who goes off over on that far side.
5: So, she had a good game, Walmart. She had a very solid game.
6: Of course, got the third goal for Shells. And here they are on the attack once again. There's a shot from outside the box there. And that is an easy enough save in the end for the goalkeeper. It was Focini. Took a run at goal and took a shot from about 20 yards out of her right boot.
5: Yeah, I feel like she could have went on a few more and then got a proper shot in. Very weak shot.
6: So the substitution made in the 75th minute.
5: It looks like Athlone is going to have another sub as well.
6: Yeah, they have their own number 7, Chloe Singleton, ready to come on here at Tanna Stadium as well. Still trailing to Shelburne in this cup final by 3-0. And there's a ball by Kerri-Anne Brown out to the right hand side for Molloy, who's been a real focal point of the attack in the second half. But that cross has been cleared away. You might hear a ripple of applause from the Shelburne supporters here as we see Woolmer making her way back to the dugout from the far side of the pitch. And well, she may appreciate that ovation that she got.
5: That was brilliant.
6: From the
5: it
6: Shell supporters.
5: Steven.
6: They appreciate that performance,
5: absolutely.
6: Didn't they?
5: Absolutely. He clapped it. He said, well done. She enjoyed that. She had a great game.
6: Yeah, really, really good from Woolmer.
5: And that's, she's only young as well, 17.
6: 17 years of age. Here's Shelburne nicking the ball back on the edge of the Athlone Town box. And again, Matthew called into action. Feeling maybe her teammate set her down was Mooney with the shot from outside the area.
5: Another weak shot, Stephen.
6: Yeah. Kerri-Anne Brown now from midfield plays the ball out to the left hand side. Being picked up here by Maddie Gibson, puts it into the middle. It's cleared away by Paris Slattery. It's still in the box. Athlone Town have another shot. It's Fash. That shot blocked away. Fash gets the ball again, looking for a handball outside the area against Focini. The referee says no. And it's the substitute, I should say, Kelly Brennan, knocking that ball forward to Roisin Mooney. Dribbles into the box, past one player, tries to go around the outside of Doyle. She's held up on the edge of the area, decides to play that ball back. Brennan puts a good high cross into the box there. Sheriff beaten in the air. Bounces around, Focini hits it high up in the air, it comes down. Kerri-Anne Brown tries to take it, but she's just knocked off the ball there, and it comes back to the Shelburne goalkeeper, Sanchez. And another Athlone Town attack fails to produce a goal. And still, Chloe Singleton awaits the chance to get onto the field of play. Ball's come all the way back then to the Athlone Town goalkeeper. That's a poor pass out of her goal, and she's just lucky Focini didn't manage to control the ball properly, and her teammate had to get her out of trouble there, Melissa O'Kane. Now it's with Roisin Mooney on the far side. She's dribbling down that right wing. She's one on one now with the Shells fullback Kiva Keenan. Goes around the inside of her and then lays the ball off for Bash the skipper. Bash out to Maddie Gibson. Gibson has a look up. She's into the area, lays the ball off. Kerri-Anne Brown has a shot, and she just couldn't direct it on target. Off the outside of her right boot, and it's wide of the goal.
5: Here's the substitution now.
6: Yep, Chloe Singleton. Athlone Town, number 7, coming on to replace the woman who just took that shot. Kerri-Anne Brown goes off after And despite a poor performance across the board in that first half, I thought Brown probably one of the only players that came out with even a little bit of credit, and she's been decent in the second half as well. But it is the Athlone native Chloe Singleton.
5: Yes. She was one of the standouts for Athlone in the first half. Surprising substitute.
6: So, 3 goals in 6 league matches so far this season for Chloe Singleton. And she get the goals here to try and chip away at the lead of Shelbourne, who are still 3 to the good, coming up on 80 minutes at Tallaght Stadium. Athlone Town, winners of the cup last season, I should say. Here is the right back, Kelly Brennan, to Mooney. Mooney cuts infield off the right wing.
5: Mooney's been very good since you come on.
6: Yeah, lays the ball off for Shine. Shine then plays it across to Emma Mooney.
5: Gets it back
6: from Vash. She's into the box. Emma Mooney hits a shot with her left boot. It's blocked away and then cleared out for a throw in by Kavanagh.
5: Kavanagh, well done.
6: So, 2,531 the attendance here this afternoon at Tallaght Stadium.
5: And that's a big difference, Stephen, from 10 years ago when 300 people were watching this final.
6: Absolutely.
5: And now it's 2,000, it's brilliant.
6: Yeah.
5: And long may it last.
6: Incredible stuff, yeah, it really is. Mm. And in what is going to be big few weeks for women's football in this country, of course, we've got the Girls in Green senior team gearing up for those really important World Cup playoffs against Kazakhstan. They will be going away first before they return to Páirc Uí Chaoimh for the second leg, hoping to get themselves to the playoff final against either Belgium or Poland.
5: Please God, Stephen.
6: Yep. We're all hoping to be down on the beach in Copacabana next summer, aren't we, Olivia? Watching the team in Brazil in the World Cup finals, that would be an amazing feat.
5: Imagine, yes, absolutely.
6: Now, here's Athlone Town on the attack into the centre of the field. Rosie Mooney gets a rebounded ball on the edge of the area. Then she drives at the box, decides to cut back because she couldn't see any options ahead of her. Then lays the ball off there for Emma Mooney. Emma Mooney now goes around the outside of the defender, puts a cross in, locked away, and there's a high boot there towards the head of Emma Mooney by Alex Kavanagh. Accidental, to be fair, the two players shaking hands there.
5: Yeah.
6: And then a last substitution be made here for Athlone Town. Noel Murray, the very experienced Noel Murray, goal scorer of note, coming on.
5: And the ex Shelbourne player as well.
6: Indeed.
5: Actually won this cup with Shelbourne.
6: Noel Murray getting a huge ovation.
5: Yeah.
6: Even some Shell supporters there clapping her onto the field.
5: Yeah, she's a great
6: servant.
5: Great servant for Shelbourne. She gave 10 years of her life to them and she won so many with them. And I thought she needed just a little bit of a different scene.
6: That's his breath of fresh air.
5: Yeah.
6: She comes on, 36 years of age, Noel Murray.
5: An experienced player that you can put on that could actually get you a goal as well.
6: Absolutely. In the 82nd minute.
5: Yeah. And there's Rachel Graham going on for Shelbourne.
6: Yeah. So Rachel Graham is on as well in the 83rd minute. And just confirming there that Hannon is the Shell player to go off as we see the free kick going in towards the back post. Keeper fisted away, picked up inside the area. Oh, that shot just goes over the bar and the flag has gone up anyway for offside. It was Dana Sheriff who took that shot just over the crossbar and it remains 3-0 to Shelbourne with just under 8 minutes to go of the 90 minutes. Just to confirm, it was in fact it was Strickland that went off there, the other Athlone Town player for Noel Murray.
5: You just feel it's not going to be Athlone's day. Everything they're touching is not happening and the shots on goal is just going by, hitting the bar. It just doesn't feel if it's their day.
6: Well, Shell's attacking down the right-hand side with the substitute, Rebecca Watkins. Rebecca Watkins in a real battle there, a real tussle with Emma Mooney, who is refusing to give up, and she does well because she's won a free kick for Athlone Town, deep in their own half to get the ball back.
5: Should have done very well, that's coming on, Mooney.
6: Yeah, really, really good. Yeah,
5: strong.
6: The ball down the left-hand side, it comes off the head of Noel Murray, and then she takes the ball forwards, looks up, but it's a great switch of play there. Super stuff to Rosie Mooney. She's in the box, cuts inside Leah Doyle, hits a shot with her left foot, and it just goes past the post.
5: Excellent
6: move.
5: It's
6: going to be a goal kick.
5: Excellent move and brilliant ball by Noel Murray across the whole side of the pitch.
6: And there you have it, 36 years of age. Yeah. She's still got the old magic.
5: That was her first touch as well, and she's
6: brilliant.
5: An opportunity on goal. Brilliant. You can't deny experience.
6: Class is permanent,
5: yes,
6: as they say, isn't it?
5: Yeah.
6: Yeah. It certainly is. I should have said as well, we will carry live commentary off that women's game against Kazakhstan in Parky Cleave on Off the Ball. Unfortunately, the first leg is at 12 o'clock midday, Irish time, so can't bring the live action of that one. But certainly will be bringing the live commentary from the match against Kazakhstan and Cork. You'll be there, Olivia.
5: Yeah, looking forward to them.
6: Yeah. Here's

0: a very solid game, a left back for Shelbourne.
1: She did, she's having a great game. Few Shelbourne players at the standing up in this game, at the coming in.
0: Oh, it's a good cross in there, the keeper was up high though, just to deny playing the sheriff and our fellow attacker. Shelbourne in possession now. Watkins just gets a tackle from behind, but gets the ball away to Flaccini in the centre of the field. Now it's played out to the left-hand side. It's Leah Doyle, the fullback, in a very advanced position. Floats the ball across the area, looking for the run of the number nine,
1: Katie Mooney.
0: And that's an attack petered out. And we've just seen Flaccini bundled over just beside the touchline there, about 20 yards up. And it was an illegal challenge by Roisin Mooney, so it will be a free kick to Shells.
1: Illegal? I think that was a rumpy tackle, Steve.
0: I think you might even get a yellow card in rugby for that one. So, free kick right on the touchline. 20 yards up from the corner flag. It's a really good chance here for Shells to put the Athlone Town defence under real pressure.
1: It's probably only their real second or third chance in the second half.
0: Yeah.
1: That'll tell you the difference in Athlone.
0: Absolutely. Well, Shelbourne leading 3-0. Can they make it a 5-4? Dangerous free kick in there, but the keeper judged it well and left to Collis. Catch it, I should say, and then makes the kick out right to the middle. But there was all red shirts down there. No Athlone Town players to be seen. Not a great delivery there from their netminder from Cyprus. Ball down the left-hand side, intercepted by Brennan. She knocks it down the right-hand side. And well, we did mention before kick-off, Athlone Town crowned champions last night. And, well, look,
1: they'll be happy enough.
0: Yeah, possibly. And
1: only the first half, I just thought it was so not at long. The way they've been playing for the whole year.
0: Exactly. Certainly wasn't based on form as well. I did mention earlier, they haven't. They've been on a winning streak of 9 matches. It's been really sensational stuff by Liliag and her team. But they have been beaten by the better team, it looks, on the day. As we hit the last 2 minutes of the normal 90 minutes time, ball has gone out for a throw-in down near the corner flag to our left, and it is a throw-in to Athlone Town. It's into Sheriff just couldn't get that ball under control. Shelbourne cleared away, pass down the right hand side, intercepted by Noel Murray got it to O'Kane, who just manages to lose possession. Shelbourne tidied up. Pearl Slattery back to our goalkeeper. And again, we should give huge praise to Pearl and to her centre half partner as well.
1: Yeah,
0: Hannon, the two of them, Mia Hannon and Pearl Slattery, excellent this afternoon.
1: Solid today, the two of them, brilliant.
0: Yeah, well, we were critical of the performance up front by Athlone Town. A lot of it down to the good defending of Shelbourne today. Here's a ball into the box and it's flicked away off the head of Keela Keenan. So it will be a corner kick to Athlone Town. A good defensive header there from the Shelbourne defender. And Roisin Mooney heads over to that far side to take another corner kick with the left boot.
1: To make these count, Stephen Keegan. You know, like, this is the fourth corner now in the second half. Make something count.
0: Yeah.
1: Yeah.
0: A bit like Chelsea in the first half. A lot of set-piece workings weren't great. Mm. Here comes that ball, very close to the goal. And it comes off the back of an Athlone Town player. And here's a shot. And it's into the back of the net. Yes. Finally, they have broken the deadlock on their own part, and it's Hannah Bash, the captain, to make it 3-1 in the 90th minute. It does look like it's too little too late from the 2025 FAI Cup winners in this final, but they have reduced the deficit to 2 goals. It's Athlone Town 1, Shelbourne 3. The skipper Bash with the goal from inside the box.
1: Yeah, she deserved that. She's after having she has one of the players from Athlone, she's after having a solid game. She deserved that goal. It was a good goal as well.
0: Yeah, so makes it 3-1. It is her fourth goal of the season. She had a goal in the FAI Cup against Shamrock Rovers in the quarterfinals in that 5-3 after extra time win. There's Noel Murray, 6 minutes added on. Well, could there be some hope for Athlone Town? Shelbourne need to keep their focus here if they're to see out the victory.
1: If Athlone was to get one.

0: next 2 minutes will be fairly interesting.
1: Yes, indeed. Lily Yag is on the technical area, urging her team forwards. She's saying, let's go out, all guns blazing.
0: Nothing to lose now, just go for it.
1: Ball down the left-hand side from Mooney. It's put out for a throw-in. So, it is the number 16, Emma Mooney, with the throw, and the referee said, you're not in the right position there. Move further down the sideline. So, just might have heard on the PA, and I don't think there's much disagreement. In fact, Olivia nodding in agreement there that the player of the match is Alex Kavanagh this afternoon. We'll come to Olivia in just a moment. We see Shell's making a clearance up the right-hand side. It's come off, and Athlone Town player Emma Mooney goes out for a throw to Shelburne deep in their own half. So, Alex Kavanagh, midfielder, player of the match.
0: Well deserved. Steve Knight had Alex in my head, and Flicini, I thought, after having a great game, and Hallie had a great first half. She had to come off injured, but I thought Alex Kavanagh dictated the midfield. She two assists and one goal, so well deserved.
1: Yeah, absolutely brilliant. So there she is, making a tackle on the edge of the area, but Athlone Town's Sheriff was offside there. Just she pounced on the loose ball to try and get it across, and it will be a free kick out.
0: Didn't really happen for Diana today, sure it didn't.
1: No.
0: Nothing went her
1: way. And she tried it all, didn't she? She was dropping deep.
0: She's trying,
1: she was going up front, and whatever she was in the pitch, she just couldn't get going today.
0: No. And it happens every you have a bad day, you know, so you can't be like this constantly, you know. But as you say, she still hurried, she still hurried, she still went into midfield, got the ball. Just didn't work for her today. Oh, there's a...
1: Oh, ball into the attack here, and it's Flaccini on the ball. She lays it off.
0: She has.
1: Could they get... It's Leah Doyle in the attack.
0: Oh,
1: she hits
0: well
1: a shot. That's great defending in the end by Kelly Brennan, who just got across to make the block. Leah Doyle was up there, and she thought she might get the fourth goal for Shelburne this afternoon, but it's gone out for a corner kick.
0: Another mistake, Stephen, with Athlone giving the ball back. That's after happening two or three times in the game.
1: So,
0: putting their own self under pressure.
1: Do stay with us on Off the Ball Sunday this afternoon. Still another 90 minutes to go, with John back at base after this afternoon's game. So there's going to be a corner kick taken here, and standing over there for Shelburne. So it's gone into the box there, and it's bounced around. Athlone Town have to clear it away. Ball sent back in by Keenan, and it's headed away. And now Roisin Mooney has been good in the second half since coming off the bench, trying to take that ball forward. She couldn't see any blue and black shirt to support, so just holds the ball up. And now it's across to Emma Mooney via Hannah Bash. And it's back out to Roisin Mooney on the right wing. She's over the halfway line. She decides to come in field. Lays it off then for Bash. She plays the cross then to Kaylee Shine. Kaylee Shine now playing as an auxiliary winger there. Decides to play it in field. It's a good play at the end there by Chloe Singleton, and a shot that just goes over the bar.
0: It was very close.
1: It goes out for a goal kick. Not a bad effort at all.
0: It came out of nowhere and she nearly scored. I think the keeper was beaten as well.
1: Yeah, so it remains 3-1, and it looks like that might have been the last chance to take one back and maybe give themselves a chance to get an equaliser. The kick out goes right through over the halfway line. Emma Mooney sees it out of play. So inside 2 minutes, the last 2 minutes of the added time here. Shelburne 3-1 up, and it looks like ready to be crowned FAI Cup winners for 2026. And the league campaign may have been disappointing in the end. They did have designs of becoming champions. It didn't work out, but winning the cup is a massive, massive boon for them, especially having lost last year in the final two with this same opponent. And they've taken the ball into the corner there. Rebecca Watkins getting support there from Mooney. And it's gone out for a throw into Shells. So,
0: but Shells had known last night that Athlone were league champions, so this is the only thing they can really play for. So, you know, they went out with the right attitude.
1: Absolutely. Yeah. Well, we will have Keith Tracy, former Ireland winger, And a neighbour of yours, Olivia.
0: Yeah,
1: too.
0: I met him the other day going on his jog. I was walking with my coffee.
1: Well, I'm glad to hear he's keeping fit anyway.
0: Glad, yeah, he is.
1: Well, he'll be back in studio with John to discuss events over the last 24 hours, and I'm sure he'd be delighted for Per Slattery and crew to claim the cup this year. Just 30 seconds, less than 30 seconds left to go before Shells can celebrate. Noel Murray on the ball now on the left wing, has a look up, has a great eye for a pass here. She just dinks it through two Shelburne players, and she's picked out Maddie Gibson. Gibson can't pick out Sherriff from the box though, and Shelburne cleared away once again. Cavan is there to help out, the player of the match. She's been absolutely wonderful today in midfield. She does a bit of everything, dictates play, and there you have it. The full time whistle has been blown. The Shelburne supporters celebrate. The coaching team all come together in a joint embrace, and the Shelburne players running out onto the pitch. Paris Lattery in the middle of them all. She is captain fantastic, celebrating in the middle of a huge huddle of red shirts. The Athlone Town players just slump down to their hunkers, really disappointed with their performance. They will be this afternoon as a few of them shake hands with the Shelburne players. The Shelburne players absolutely ecstatic. They are the FAI Cup winners of 2026 here at Talla Stadium after a brilliant performance, especially in the first half, and a 3-1 victory on the day. Well, it all started with that goal from Holly Harcourt in the 9th minute, and then a second from Alex Kavanagh, the player of the match, a superb free kick into the top corner to make it 2-0 before Woolmer popped up 2 minutes before half time to make it 3-0. It was an absolute demolition in that first half from the north siders from Dublin. And then in the second half, Athlone Town certainly did play an awful lot better. There was a bad clash of heads between Kellis Barton and the Shelburne substitute Mooney, Kate Mooney that is, and a big stop in play after Athlone Town looked like they were coming back into the game. They certainly were better in the second half, but just couldn't find the goals early on to put Shelburne under pressure. And they did get a late consolation through their captain Hannah Bash in the 90th minute, but it wasn't to be enough. Olivia O'Toole, you'd have to say Shelburne deserved FAI Cup winners.
0: Oh, 100% Stephen. They outplayed Athlone. They scored the goals that Athlone couldn't do. Great game to watch. The better team won, and Alex Kavanagh was the player of the game. She dictated the game. Nobody stopped her from doing it, so that's why I think Shelburne won, because Alex dictated the game. She was blowing the ball out. Nobody was stopping her. Unfortunately, Athlone didn't turn up in the first half, but they did turn up in the second half, and they got that consolation goal. I thought you were going to go on and get another one, but obviously it didn't. But congratulations to Shelburne, well deserved winners.
1: Yes, absolutely. Well, what a decade it has been for Shelburne. They won it back in 2016 before having to wait until 2022 to win the FAI Cup once again, and then again in 2024. They've done it every second year over the last 6 years, and they're taking huge amount of celebration and ovation down there in front of the Shelburne supporters. There's a whiff of pyro in the air here at Talla Stadium, John Duggan. I tell you one thing, Tolka Park is going to be rocking tonight. That's where the party's happening, because Shelburne have won the FAI Cup here at Talla Stadium. It finished at full time. Shelburne 3, Athlone Town 1.
2: Great stuff. Thank you very much, Stephen Doyle there, and Olivia O'Toole. 3-1 victory for Shelburne. Young Hearts Run Free, the song in the background at Talla Stadium for the fourth time. Shelburne Club Orange Women's FAI Cup champions. Congratulations to them. Commiserations to Athlone Town, who do have the consolation of winning the league title this season. Here is Off the Ball Sunday on News Talk. This is on your radio until 7. We have the final hour of the show. Rugby All the Way. Journalists Brendan Fanning and Hugh Farrelly previewing the new season amid reflections on the opening weekend of the United Rugby Championship, and look ahead to the whole campaign. So that's, for all rugby fans, something to look forward to. After the break, we're going to chat to the former Republic of Ireland international, Keith Tracy, in studio, because we've had a crazy 24 hours, to be honest. I don't know if crazy is the apt word, but it's the first word that came into my head. The Republic of Ireland versus Israel will go ahead at 7:45. And Keith will be with us after this. Don't go away.
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10: 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Started with War on Sky, then The Devil Wears Prada on Disney+, East of Eden on Netflix, Darts on Sky Sports, and then Lanterns on HBO Max.
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12: 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The F-150 is the official truck of the Pittsburgh Steelers.
13: Welcome to the Mike McCarthy Show, brought to you by your neighborhood Ford store. The F-150 is the official truck of the Pittsburgh Steelers. I'm Rob King. Coach, coming off your first loss of the season, does that change your schedule, your approach to the week of practice, your approach to preparation, or anything like that?
14: No, not at all. I think just the biggest thing is early in the year, especially in year one, is getting accustomed to, you know, what a Monday looks like, you know, Tuesday. So really, I'm more prone to push the urgency of getting into the routine and the benefits, because, you know, all schedules are good schedules, but as a player and a coach, you got to let the schedule work for you, you know. So that's why I always put such an emphasis and the time, energy, and detail into scheduling, because it's about getting into a rhythm, getting a flow, trying to trim away the fat during the course of a week to just make sure the players are dialed and, you know, locked into what, exactly what they need to win the game. I'm talking more volume scheme. Mm-hmm. Particularly in practice. So we had, you know, we had some minor adjustments to practice. These are all normal things that you do each and every year, regardless of the outcome of week one and week two. So I just think we're week three into this. It was a better flow and operation of preparing for the game. But then the specifics of the game is a division game. It's the Cincinnati Bengals. They played well the first 2 weeks. We're excited about the challenge, regardless of how, you know, it didn't matter really how they played. But we want to take a step right, you know. Our focus is on winning a game, whatever it takes to do to win a game, but hopefully grow as a football team, because this is September football.
13: I'm going to ask you more about that division game in a minute, but first, you mentioned talking about scaling back on offense a little bit after the game and then earlier in the week. What does that mean exactly for fans out there?
14: Well, you got to take the emotion out of number one, frustration of how the game went in New England. You know, when you see blatant mistakes, you know, when you have, you know, when your quarterback gets hit the way, you know, our quarterback was hit, that's not, you know, there's definitely some breakdowns there. So just make sure there's more clarity there. And clarity comes through repetition, you know, and it's not that we need everything. It's just make sure that we're totally dialed into what we're doing. So And leading into New England, it, you know, with the, particularly in that area of protection and the protection adjustments and the work, I mean, we had good work, but we, you know, it didn't show up on Sunday. So I think it's the responsibility as the head coach is when you see mistakes that are made, you know, big mistakes that factored in the outcome of the game, you have to have an answer for it. And, you know, sometimes if you play together a lot and you have a bunch of guys that have gone through the trenches together, maybe you just keep rolling. But this, we got to be honest, we got some young players on offense. This is our first year offensively working together in this system and so forth. So it's important for us to have clarity through repetition, and that's where the confidence comes regardless of who we're playing.
13: So, you know, this is a bit of a football one-on-one question, but you talked about scripting your first 15 plays. Yes. For fans out there that are a little bit newer, why is that important to do?
14: Something I learned is part of the process of the West Coast offense. Actually, the first 15 plays back in the old days were going the night before the game. I think as I spent time in the league, I played with some younger quarterbacks, particularly as a head coach. I've always coached young teams, so you know I felt the importance and the urgency to move it up so we could practice it, you know, because this game's about confidence. You know, how do you create confidence within your football team? How do you create confidence in your offense, defense, or special teams? How do you create confidence in your position room? So, and I think that's why we have tests, and that's why we review things and do things, you know, we cross-check and all those things. But at the end of the day, it's about giving the players the answers to the test of how the game's going to start. So, the old adage, the guy that gets the first punch and usually wins the fight. So we want to get out there and we want to, you know, jump on these guys and get going. And, you know, in learning from our first 2 weeks, we haven't started fast on offense.
13: And just the obvious follow-up to that would be, if something happens, you could deviate from that. You get an interception return, you take it down to the one, and your first play was a 15-yard down and out. You don't even have room for that. Well, you would change it, right?
14: Well, no, not really. I mean, I think it was very important, and I think you learned this in analysis of the game of football. I mean, there's plays that are called that are good plays that don't work, and there's plays that are called that aren't. Probably not the best play, and they work. So
13: right.
14: I think you clearly have to divide your evaluation in two, and to do it in game, it takes some discipline. But if you make a clean call, the results are relevant. You know, it's about giving your offensive group a clean call versus your defense to execute and win, play with constant. You know, you can't react to the result all the time. You know, and it happens. It happens, and that's human nature. But yes, you have to have. You know, you have to win. Wins and losses are important, and that's based on the result. But there's also plus and minus. Is based off if you gave the offense or defense a clean, you know, scheme for that particular play, and let players line up. And, you know, that's why we play the game.
13: Right.
14: So that's why. So yes, but to go to your point, what I was going to answer the question was, you know, we have a first 15, first and second eye calls. Well, they know that too. So I mean, he's going to play. He can play me totally different in the first quarter than he plans on playing the third quarter. So that's all part of it too. So you watch that. It's about trends and anticipation. But at the end of the day, it's what happens in game. So and it's our responsibility as play callers. You know, Pat, Danny, and myself to make sure we're getting the plays in early and clean, so our guys can communicate. If there are adjustments to be made, we can be proactive with it and not be late to the ballgame.
13: A final word from Coach McCarthy in a moment as we count down to kickoff, brought to you by our neighborhood Ford store. The F-150 is the official truck of the Pittsburgh Steelers on the Pittsburgh Steelers Audio Network.
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22: 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The F-150 is the official truck of the Pittsburgh Steelers.
13: Welcome back to the Mike McCarthy Show, brought to you by your neighborhood Ford store. The F-150 is the official truck of the Pittsburgh Steelers. Coach, you've been able to get pretty good defensive performances from our perspective in the booth, and I think from fans' perspective. Do you like what you've seen from your defense through 2 weeks?
14: Yeah, definitely. I think we're off to a good start, but I just think, like anything, it's let's push it a step further. I know that's how the players feel, and that's how we feel as a coaching staff, and I think it's important to meet the challenge today. This is probably the best offense that we've seen so far this year, week three here, so this will be a big challenge for us, but definitely, I really like the way our guys have played, starting up front. Our front seven has done a good job, but we can take it a step further. The run game, we're going to really squeeze the lanes against this run game, and obviously keep Joe in the pocket. Burrow, he's, I think, about 3.8 seconds per pass. He's number one in the league as far as holding the ball, extended plays, as far as making big plays with the two big receivers. So, that emphasis on the front seven is very important. And then we got to squeeze our leverage on the back end and keep doing a hell of a job getting our hands on the ball. So we've done a nice job the first 2 weeks getting our hands on the ball. So I'd like to see our guys up to 8, 9, 10 opportunities to get that ball out.
13: Joey Porter will not play today, but you do have a guy making his first NFL start, Max Ihonatiur, and a changes on that offensive line. What are your expectations for the two new guys? I think Hoffman is starting at right guard and Ihonatiur at right tackle.
14: Definitely. Brock and Max are getting a nod today, so they've had a good week of work. And we've worked the different combinations that we have spoken on really since training camp. So this is their opportunity today. And once again, I feel good about the work Max is. He's had an injury there in training camp, so now we feel like he's ready to go. So I'd like to see him take the rope and just run with it. And Brock has been, Mr. Versatility for us. He's played every position, both guards and center, throughout training camp, and has earned this opportunity for the start today.
13: One of the things that's been holding your offense back a little bit is third down conversions. You've been in relatively third down and manageable. I think you're 10th in the league in that department, but 31st in actually converting. Is there a magic formula? What needs to happen to convert those?
14: I mean, statistics, you don't always tell the whole story, but that tells a big part of the story. I mean, we're putting ourselves in position. When you're top 10 and being in position from third down, I would think the way we're built that we would be in the top 10 of converting. So we've taken a look at it. Once again, we had some protection challenges. I think we'll clearly be better there today. And we got to win on the outside and
0: give our quarterback some separation to throw to.
13: You referenced this earlier, but it's AFC North football. You've coached NFC North football. You've coached NFC East football. This is NFC or AFC North football. What is it? Is there a different vibe, a different feel? I mean, the fans are going to be into it for sure.
0: Well, growing up in this league since, 1993, I can remember my first division was the AFC West and with the Chiefs. And, so every division has a reputation and that really, you definitely have to buy into and be a part of. And I've been fortunate to be in some great ones, especially as a head coach. But I'm not gonna lie, everything feels different for me, Pittsburgh, because it's so damn so damn personal. I mean, every day on the way to work and on the way home from work, there's another memory or someone I run into. And because Pittsburgh is the big city, but it's such a small town, so I still look at it as the AFC Central. I mean it's black and blue and everything else about it. So this is a big one today. It's our first one, and I think it's important. We're a team that needs to get over the threshold and put a game together. We have not put a game together as a football team, so this is the outlook for today, because it's going to take all three phases playing good team football, playing complementary football, to get this win today. We feel good about our preparation, particularly the urgency of preparation this week.
13: That's a Mike McCarthy Show brought to you by our neighborhood Ford store. The F-150 is the official truck of the Pittsburgh Steelers. 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
13: They're 2-0. Many consider them to be the front runners to win the AFC North. They have the longest tenured coach in the division. We're talking, of course, about the Cincinnati Bengals, who come into Acrisure Stadium to challenge the 1-1 Steelers coming off their first loss of the 2026 season. I'm Rob King, joined by Max Starks and Missy Matthews. You're listening to the Pittsburgh Steelers Audio Network. 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Max, before we talk about the Bengals, the Steelers are trying to get their offense going, and with that in mind, they have made changes at right guard and right tackle.
5: Yeah, and this is something that's going to be interesting to see. Brock Hoffman, Max Iannatour getting their first starts for the Steelers today. And, you know, usually you go one guy, right? You make a one guy change, but this is an entire side, and this is what we heard in training camp, that Mike McCarthy was interested in combinations.
13: Right.
5: So now we're going with our first combination switch, where we're now taking out Spencer Anderson and Dylan Cook. They'll be your reserve dress guys that are swing guys. They're multi-position flex. And you're going with Max Iannatour, true right tackle. You're going with Brock Hoffman, who you brought in the offseason, to be that interior swing and play right guard. So very interesting to see. You wonder if it's going to be a run emphasis game, getting those guys inundated to the game early.
13: Need to run the ball. Need to protect Aaron Rodgers better. Need to be better on third down. Ask Mike McCarthy about that. 5 for 25. That's 20%. That's 31st in the NFL. You have to keep drives alive. You have to keep Joe Burrow off the field.
5: One touchdown in 25 possessions. That's not going to win, and that's not winning football for the Steelers. So you've got to do a big job of trying to grind this game down to a halt, activating Lou Nichols off of the practice squad, seeing how he can go in and make a difference, because he is your more physical downhill runner from what we saw in the preseason. It's going to be something that's going to go with that. So we're going to see a lot of changes here today.
13: The longest tenured coach in the AFC North made mention of this. It's Zach Taylor in his eighth season. Missy Matthews, he has no concerns about his offense. Joe Burrow has things humming along to the tune of 26.5 points per game.
6: Yeah, and Joe Burrow is 3-1 here at Acrisure Stadium, Rob, which is the best record by a visiting quarterback with a minimum of 3 starts. But, I love this but, Burrow has thrown an interception in 6 straight games against the Steelers going back to 2021. They, of course, did not see him last year. 10 interceptions by the Steelers. T.J. Watt, by the way, has 2 of those 10. Rob.
13: Yeah, would love to see a big game out of T.J. Watt. The Steelers' defense has been very good, Max. They're going to need to be very good again today.
5: They're going to have to be, and you're going to have to move Joe Burrow off of his spot. If he is on his spot, he can throw darts in the dark and hit bullseyes. He has Ja'Marr Chase. He has T. Higgins. No Andre Yoshivash, but I expect Mike Gesicki to now fill in that third receiver role. So you've got plenty of options. You need to affect him with the pass rush, because the secondary can hold up, but they can only hold up so much with all the options that Joe Burrow has at his disposal.
13: He was sacked 5 times last week in Houston.
5: And it still didn't matter.
13: Right, that's true.
5: So that's what you're going to have to do. Pressure has to come early, often, and consistency. He needs to feel it early, because that makes him jittery. We've seen him in this series. When we've beaten Joe Burrow, it's because he's rattled early, and he will cough up the football.
13: 6 straight games he's thrown an interception against the Pittsburgh Steelers. Well, the Steelers Hall of Honor welcomed 3 new inductees this weekend. The great general manager, Kevin Colbert, cornerback JT Thomas, part of the great Super Bowl defenses of the 1970s, and our colleague, our late colleague, Craig Wolfley, an excellent guard in the field, and of course, a beloved broadcaster off of it.
7: Anyone who came across Craig, affectionately known as Wolf, you knew his positivity and his energy and his general happy outlook.
8: Somebody that really brought joy into the room.
9: Oh, Billy, it smells like football, doesn't it, baby? Yeah, you gotta love this.
10: They're all getting into it. They're encouraging the crowd. Let's get them towels moving.
11: Guys, just moments ago, Steelers first-round draft choice Ben Roethlisberger took off the headpiece and started taking snaps from center Jeff Harbin. So looks like he's up, guys.
12: Oh. Nobody got excited about talking ball like Craig Wolfley. No one.
9: This is fun stuff. This is football 101.
11: So if we extrapolate that, I would think he'd be over 200 next week, right?
15: Wolf hasn't taken a math class in 50 years, and he's talking about extrapolating.
16: It's down by T.J. Watt to break the Steelers' all-time sack record.
9: Oh, yeah. Move over, Debo. Here comes T.J. Watt, and what a way to do it.
17: When you are in the black and gold with that logo on your chest and on your helmet, Wolf was in your corner.
9: Billy, did we have a little renegade magic there? We did. We did indeed. Lest we forget the power of renegade. Man, oh, man. That got dialed up.
16: Pickett somehow makes the grab and spins away. What a grab. Lynn Swann would have loved that from back in Super Bowl.
9: I can't believe I seen Super what Bowl I just time. Seen. I mean, what? My goodness. Maybe that's how you waffle, right? If you're going to do it right. One, two, three attempts at it. I can't believe that thing was bouncing around. He still pulled it in.
7: The other thing that defined him to me was the way he just bent the words to over his knee. I mean, he'd combine words. He'd make up words.
15: This could be huge for the Steelers.
9: This is a ginormous play right here.
11: He almost looked like he went limp. He got checked by the docs. They gave him the googly moogly test. Looks all right right now.
17: These phrases that make you laugh, that stick with you, that paint the picture.
9: That was a slobber knocker. Yet everybody on the sideline screamed as one. Whoa!
15: Wolf, did you feel it?
20: And of course, Wolf, you send us to places unknown. When it comes to the English language.
11: I'll tell you how weird I am. Just for entertainment, at halftime, I sat on the bench and took a couple of hits off the oxygen tank just for old time's sake.
9: Sensational job. This was a fist-in-your-face football type of affair.
7: He just loved life, man. He lived it well.

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0: 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The Bengals won the toss. They elected to defer. That means the Steelers will get the football first. 20 straight drives without a touchdown. Let's go down to Missy Matthews. Missy, Pat Freiermuth has the Steelers' only offensive touchdown this year. He also has great numbers against the Bengals. Perhaps a name for fans to keep in mind today.
6: Yeah, absolutely, Rob. 49 catches for 619 yards, 6 touchdowns in 10 games against the Bengals for Pat Freiermuth. Also has 5 or more catches, 65 or more receiving yards, and a receiving TD in 3 of his last 4 against the Bengals. So hopefully we pick up and we get some more touchdowns this week heading to number 88, Rob.
0: Missy, that sounds great. By the way, Dalton Schultz
7: and the tight end for Houston demolished this Bengals defense last week. So again, keep that in mind. The tight end position has been one of the few weaknesses for this Bengals defense thus far.
8: Yeah, and when you're talking about trying to spread the ball out, we have to utilize the seams. There's young linebackers that you can press in this game. That's why it is. And we happen to have not only a tight end in Pat Freiermuth, but we got a mountain out there in Mount Washington. Use him. He is a mismatch walking on 2 feet, so why not utilize that guy along with Pittman and company?
7: Steelers moving right to left in front of us. Gold pants, black jerseys. The Bengals in dark pants, orange piping, white shirts, orange helmets. Caden Wiegand and Lou Nichols just called up from the practice squad with the injury to Rico Dowdle, back to receive as Evan McPherson, the fine place kicker for the Bengals. He's off to an excellent start kicking. He is ready to boot it. Waiting for the official signal, we can begin. And here it comes, and here comes the kick. And it's a low liner taken by Wiegand at the hop near side of the field to the 5. Cross to the 10, the 20, 25, and he is hit and dropped at the 20-yard line. Oren Brooks, the special teams tackle for the Bengals, following that 22-yard return.
8: All right, new look offensive line here, Rob. Coming out here, we see Maxi Onichor, Brock Hoffman lining up for the first time. And welcome back, Mr. Number 11, Michael Pittman, into the starting lineup.
7: Yeah, I think he was a big miss last week in New England. That guy that could relieve the pressure, maybe move those chains for the Steelers. Jaylen Warren is in at the running back position as the Steelers break the huddle. Ball at the 27-yard line. A little bit of a breezy day, but a beautiful day for football. A two tight end look with Jaylen Warren as a lone setback. And the Steelers look to throw. Warren back, throws underneath. It's complete to Warren off the left side. Has a blocker. Crossing the 30, the 35, the 40, the midfield stripe, and down to the 42-yard line of the Bengals. A big pickup on the very first play of the game.
8: The Ballard Buster lives, except for it wasn't a block. It was an explosive check down. They lined up in diamond formation in the backfield. You had Pat Freiermuth on one side, Darnell Washington on the other, and then you had Jaylen Warren lining up deep, and they just threw a check down the middle, and Jaylen Warren made this defense pay.
7: 31-yard pickup. Great block by Pat Freiermuth to spring that. Now Rodgers in the shotgun has Warren to his left. Motion man left to right is Wilson. Two receivers split to the right, one to the left. Snap and the quick throw out to the right, and it is a short slant complete to Roman Wilson. Bangs into his own man, that's Pittman, but still makes the catch and picks up 5 yards down to the 38-yard line.
8: I'm not jinxing it, so I'm not even going to say anything. I was like, that was a great little screen pass, and Michael Pittman running lead. Roman Wilson has to slow down a little bit, probably get some more yards because he wanted to cut to the inside of Pittman.
7: A pickup of 5 yards, 13:43 remains here in the first quarter. Opening drive for the Steelers. Two plays has them already at the 38-yard line of the Bengals. Rodgers steps to the line of scrimmage, communicating to his offensive lineman. Now Darnell Washington moves from left to right. Rodgers settles back in the shotgun. Bengals showing some pressure. Rodgers points to his left hand, and the Bengals will bring that pressure. Rodgers floating out to his right, does not see anybody open and throws it away to an open period piece of grass out there. Again, the Bengals bring that late pressure. They're not a heavy blitzing team. Lowest blitz in the NFL. But we saw how effective the blitz was last week for New England, so be interesting to see if they bring a little more pressure, Max.
8: Yeah, I think they're going to have to. And they brought Demetrius Knight there on a dog right up the middle to get in the face of Aaron, forcing him to flush out to the right and throw that. Darnell Washington was in the area, but that definitely wasn't a pass that he was trying to catch.
7: So clock stops. 13:17 remains in the first quarter. Steelers with the ball at the Bengals 38. It's a 3rd and 5. Empty set for Rodgers. Owen Wilson motions left to right. Three receivers to the left, two to the right. The Bengals showing five-man pressure, and it's going to be a delay of game on the Steelers.
9: Timeout by Pittsburgh, their first of the half. 30 seconds.
7: Well, they got that call quickly. There was a flag thrown by the back judge and the signal for delay of game, but the Steelers able to avert that, and that's important because you're right on the cusp of field goal range here.
8: No, you're right at the cusp. You don't want to lose any yardage here. 3rd and 5 is very manageable. You don't want to get into a 3rd and 10 situation already in the game when you've already had the 2 splash plays that you created. So good by Mike McCarthy to keep a heads up eye on that 25-second clock.
7: So just a quick timeout. Both training staffs and, you know, jogging off the field. They got their towels and the water bottles already. Stay hydrated, Max, out
8: there. Right. And this is a quick little 30-second one.
7: That's
8: this isn't the full-fledged, so it's like got to be in and got to be out. It's like those tennis runners when you see them at, like, the tennis matches.
7: Yeah, that's
8: the
7: right.
8: The hope is they're just sitting there at the side. They're ready to go.
7: So the Steelers huddling up here on a 3rd and 5. The ball at the 38-yard line of the Bengals. It's marked on the right hash. Steelers get the big early play from Jalen Warren, 31 yards, and a short completion to Roman Wilson, now facing a 3rd and 5. Bengals crowding the line of scrimmage. Empty set for Rodgers. Gets a snap. Back to pass. Looking, floating left and deep. Has a man down there. It's Roman Wilson. Makes a grab along the left sideline, and he's in for a Pittsburgh Steelers touchdown. 38 yards from Rodgers to Wilson, and the Steelers snap that touchdownless drought right away.
8: What? Beauty in simplicity. Punch left. Straight drop. Roman Wilson has a 9 route. He is not diverted. He uses that game time speed. Gets 2 steps on the defender. Perfect teardrop into the front short corner pocket for Roman Wilson. And a beautiful touchdown throw by Aaron Rodgers.
7: Extra point up. The extra point by Boswell is good. A time drought of 96 minutes and 11 seconds of play time since the last Steelers touchdown drive right out of the chute from Acrisure Stadium. Steelers football continues with a score of the Steelers 7, the Bengals nothing.
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7: So the Steelers march down the field. 4 plays, 73 yards, all 4 passes. It was 1 minute and 50 seconds as the Steelers able to complete that drive and score their first touchdown. 20 drives in a row without scoring a touchdown. Max, that drought is over now.
8: It is, and it looked beautiful. It looked succinct. It looked like we expected this offense to kind of look.
7: And here's the kickoff, and it is going to be taken by Samaji Perine at the goal line, far side of the field. Angling to the right, crosses the 10, finds a little bit of a crease. The 25 taken down from behind. Nice tackle by Jack Sawyer as he gets out to the 27-yard line.
8: All right, defense time here, ladies and gentlemen. Need this defense to put some heat on Joe Burrow, and I need them to lock up Ja'Marr Chase and don't let him get loose.
7: Ball's going to be marked at the 27-yard line on the right hash. The Bengals coming out, moving left to right in front of us. Brown is next to Joe Burrow in the shotgun. Motion man across to the right, settling there. So now 3 receivers as Burrow goes back under center. Gets a snap. Play action pass. Back, throws right short. It is complete, and it is going to be a short gain. Brisker came up, made the stop immediately on Colby Young, the rookie fourth-round receiver who comes up hobbling.
8: Yeah, he's limping a little bit. Get him off the field. It was a solid tackle by Brisker. He did it very briskly.
7: Yes, he did. He came up fast in the right flat to make that stop. Just a one-yard pickup brings up a second and nine. Burrow sends two receivers out to the left. Jamar Chase is to the right. Now Chase will motion around the formation out to the left. Burrow gets a snap. Will give to Brown. Brown finds a gaping hole up the middle of the field. Crosses the 40 to the 41. Ooh, Patrick Queen got it by the ankles, or that might have been a huge gain.
8: Yeah, that was something that Peyton Wilson got tied up on the offensive line and could not disengage himself, allowing for Brown to make that cut up to the middle of the field. That's normally where, if you're a linebacker, you want to fill in that A-gap, and right there did not do enough to shift the offensive lineman.
7: 11:54 and counting here as Burrow comes out under center, I formation behind him. Two receivers to the right, one to the left. Burrow brings a motion man. It's Dante Myers right to left. Gets the snap, will give, and this time Brisker with the blitz. Or beg your pardon, that's Jalen Ramsey on the run blitz, stopping Chase Brown for a loss of a yard. Didn't even have a chance to get going before Ramsey was on top of him.
8: Listen, Jalen Ramsey almost took the handoff out of Joe Burrow's hand. That's how fast he was on Chase Brown. And that's one of those where you time it up, you look, you do your play study, and you figure out, hey, what are their tendencies in this moment? And then Jalen Ramsey, one of the best in the business, that able to diagnose from that slot position.
7: Loss of a yard brings up a second and 11. Burrow in the shotgun. He has Brown to his left. Two receivers to the right as he gets the snap. Back to pass, looking right, throws underneath. It's complete to Chase on a quick slant, and Chase is taken down at the 48-yard line. And so that's going to bring up a third and 3.
8: And Jamar Chase is running the underneath route. Steelers saw zone with that Dante Myers motion, so they knew that they had an area that if you run a clear out with Mike Gesicki, Jamar Chase can cut underneath and make the quick slant catch.
7: Bengals have the ball at their own 48, have to get almost to the Steelers' 48, so about 3.5 yards here as P. Ryan is checked in. He is to the left of Burrow in the shotgun. Two receivers right, two receivers left, tightly bunched. Now Chase motions further out to the left, and the officials come in, and the Bengals have called their first timeout.
8: Yeah, 4 seconds on that clock, and they were running motion. There was no way they were going to get that snap in time, so they're forced to call a timeout here.
7: And Jaquan Brisker turned around and got the crowd going and said, hey, you're part of this. You're part of the confusion for the Bengals. For the world's most

0: drive and keep them out of your territory. That's a win for the defense.
1: Burrow in the shotgun. Steelers showing five-man rush here. That's what they'll bring as Burrow gets a snap. Pressure, throws left, has a man open, and it is Dante Myers. And Myers, a former CFL star, is out of bounds and picks up a first down all the way to the Steelers' 28-yard line. Settled into a soft spot in the zone on the left side of the field and picked up a big chunk of yards, a 24-yard gain.
0: And that ball was tipped at the line of scrimmage. Like, you saw the ball trajectory kind of go up a little bit, but it didn't deflect the spiral. That's why Dante Myers was able to hold it in. You have to remember, Dante Myers for the Rough Riders had over 1,000 yards receiving a year ago, so he is an adept pass catcher, so he's not just some random guy that they're throwing out there on the field.
1: Burrow under center has Chase in a broken eye and gives the ball instead to Chase Brown off the left side, and Brown is hit in the hole, and Y.A. Black finishes him off. All kinds of Steelers at the point of the attack. Saw Harmon in there. We saw Wilson in there. Yeah, a lot of people in there.
0: Everybody got a piece of Chase Brown.
1: Again, you know, the one thing you don't want to do, I think, Max, against a team like this is allow them to be multidimensional. You know they're going to throw. You got to be able to limit that running game in Chase Brown as well.
0: Yeah, you got to shut something down for them. You have to take one thing away from them. And, you know, Jamar Chase is Jamar Chase. You can take out T. Higgins, but Chase Brown would be the crown jewel that I would want to take out on that offense.
1: Seventh play of the drive. In the shotgun, Burrow the snap. Back, looking, has some time, steps up, throws left, and it's complete to T. Higgins. Well defended. Jamel Dean was in good coverage, but good throw, good catch. First down at the 16-yard line for the Bengals.
0: Joe Burrow had no options, and then as he felt pressure, climbed in the pocket and just delivered an absolute heater to the chest of T. Higgins. I wonder if he'll have a bruise in the morning because that ball was sent with a lot of pace.
1: Oh, boy, just as Hayward was tripping him up. A well-timed throw by Burrow, and now the Bengals have a first down at the 16-yard line of the Steelers. Burrow 4 for 4, 43 yards in the shotgun. He has Chase Brown to his right. Motion man left to right is Chase. Steelers showing pressure. Now a flag comes in, and we have a false start on the part of the Bengals.
0: That's what you need. That's what you need. Stop the break their rhythm.
2: False start. Offense number 81. 5-yard penalty. First down.
1: And that's Dante Myers, the guy who had that big reception on third down.
0: Watching the replay, he must have done it before that. Because, yeah, I didn't see him. He, in fact, looked late off the ball, not early. But, hey, we'll take the victories where we can get them.
1: Sebastian Joseph Day checks in along the defensive line for Cam Hayward. Still showing a four-man front here on a first and 15 for the Bengals. Back at their own 21-yard line. Burrow in the shotgun. Gets the snap, back to pass. Looking, throws over the middle, short. It's complete. And it'll be a pickup down to about the 15-yard line for Tanner Hudson. His second reception of the season.
0: And this was just a quick one. Saw pressure up, lined up on the line of scrimmage, and Joe Burrow just delivered a short underneath route. That's a possession carry. Get those yards you lost on the false start back and a little bit extra getting 6 yards on that play.
1: So it's a second and 9, Burrow. 5 for 5. His completed passes to 5 different receivers. P. Ryan is to the left of him in the shotgun. 2 receivers to the right. Now P. Ryan motions to an H-back position to the left. So it's an empty set for Burrow. To the showing 5-man pressure, they'll bring 4. As Burrow gets a snap, throws to Chase on a crossing pattern at the 9-yard line, makes the reception, moving right to left. Tackled immediately by Jalen Ramsey. It will bring up a 3rd and a long 2.
0: And this one with the 4-man pressure just collapsing everything around him. And a shallow drag ran by Jamar Chase. Easy hit, but as soon as he caught that ball, he was met with a lot of aggression between 5 and 6. That's Queen and Ramsey, or Ramsey and Queen.
1: And Samaje Perine, he is their short yardage back. They've marked it right at the 8, so it's 3rd and 2 exactly here. 10th play of the drive for the Bengals. Burrow in the shotgun as Perine to his right. Gets a snap. Will give to Perine off left guard and finds a hole and picks up a first down inside the 5 and down to the 3-yard line.
0: Running with a little bit of a jet motion at the end. And Samaje Perine just simply barreled his head down. Caught the Steelers in regular formation. They didn't tighten anything down because of the spread by the offense. And that created a lane for Samaje Perine to find and just exploit to get the first down.
1: He knows what he is. He's a straight-ahead hard runner, and that's what you're going to get from him.
0: No cut.
1: Right.

0: cut, whole hog.
1: So an extra offensive lineman, Jacob Bayer, is checked into the game. This Bengals drive is now over 7 minutes long. Burrow under center. Gets the snap. Play action pass. Rolling to his right. Throws to Chase. Complete touchdown for Jamar Chase. Out in the right flat. His third touchdown reception of the season. And the Bengals have matched the Steelers' opening drive touchdown with a touchdown of their own.
0: And did it in a fashion where they ball control. They possessed the football. I mean, that was almost, what, a six-minute drive on that one?
1: It was closer to eight.
0: Oh, it's close.
1: Yeah.
0: Oh, that's right, 13-10. They got right. It 13-10. You're right, yeah. Chewing up almost eight minutes, trying to really take the deflation out of what the Steelers had going, trying to throw up their rhythm. And this defense is going to have to find some answers because that was way too easy for the Cincinnati offense.
1: Officially a 7 minute and 20 second drive as Evan McPherson is on to try the extra point. Here's the snap. Here's the hold. That kick is up. That kick is good. And from Acrisure Stadium, 5:50 remains in the first quarter with a score. The Steelers 7, the Bengals 7. This is the Pittsburgh Steelers Audio Network.
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7: A tied game 7-7 between the Steelers and Bengals. And that 38-yard touchdown pass to Roman Wilson from Aaron Rodgers ties him now with Peyton Manning for 233 regular season games with a TD pass, fourth most in NFL history. Also, guys, coming into this game, according to Next Gen Stats, he was 0-for-9 on throws of 20-plus yards. That one was a beauty and also the longest touchdown of Roman Wilson's career. Rob.
1: Missy, thank you very much. Today's first half sideline reports are brought to you by Howard Hanna. Win big with Howard Hanna Real Estate Services, a proud real estate partner of the Pittsburgh Steelers. So the Steelers getting set to get the Evan McPherson kickoff. It's going to be taken by Wiegen at his 3-yard line, near side of the field, crosses the 10, angles to the right, to the 20, trying to outrace the edge, going to get to the 25 and out close to the 30-yard line. So good return by Wiegen. There is a flag, however, on the play.
0: Yeah, flag sitting about the 33-yard line on the far side of the field from us.
1: Generally not good. Huh? They look like they're pointing toward the Bengals, though.
0: Holding against them. Early indication.
1: Our referee is Clay Martin. He's making sure he gets things correct before he addresses
8: return.
1: Us.
8: Holding, number 28 of the receiving team. 10-yard penalty, first down.
1: That's Robert Spears Jennings. So the original... Oh, my.
0: What?
1: Yeah.
0: He had his arm in a 90-degree angle,
1: yeah.
0: And the guy was actually...
1: DJ Ivy, they called it... The original indication was it was going to be against the Bengals. And you can see on the replay, it looked like DJ Ivy had him by the jersey.
0: Yeah, had him by the jersey. And Robert Jennings was trying to clear it.
1: Yeah. So let's see here now. Yep, the flag is still on the ground. The ball is marched back right now to the 19, but by our calculations, it should be at the 34 if the original indication was that the penalty's on DJ Ivey and not on Robert Spears Jennings.
0: 38, not 28.
1: Right.
8: Correction. The spot of the foul was the 14. We'll go back to the, excuse me, the 24. We'll go to the 14. It's first down.
1: All it did was get worse.
0: Oh. Yeah, I don't get that one, and the fans have every right to feel the emotions that they did because I didn't see any
1: video. We thought a correction was coming.
0: Yeah, we thought they were going to say, it's 38, not 28.
1: Okay, so the ball is at the 14-yard line. It's marked at the right hash. 5:42 remains here in the first quarter. It's a 7-7 game. AFC North opener for the Steelers. Rodgers comes out in the shotgun. Steelers have run four plays. All four have been passes. Warren is to his left. Roman Wilson motions left to right. Rodgers wants to throw it again. Short, and it is complete. And it is DK Metcalf, and Metcalf spins up to the 25-yard line and has a Pittsburgh Steelers first down.
0: And the fans are cheering a little bit louder than you'd expect. But, hey, one for one on DK Metcalf for 10 yards.
1: Steelers going hurry up here. Warren to the left of Rodgers in the shotgun. Rodgers leans in, gets a snap, and it is Warren trying the right side. And Warren is hit in the backfield, and that has been a common theme, unfortunately. And he's dropped, moving right for a one-yard loss.
0: And just not quite sealed on that block. Brock Hoffman got turned around, and Zach Frazier was on a single block. They tried to pull Mason McCormick around, and it just did not work.
1: The Steelers once again trying to play with some pace here. Rodgers in the shotgun, second and 11, as Warren to his right. Gets a snap, back, looking left, going to loft that way up the sideline to DK Metcalf, an incomplete. DK trying to make a one-handed grab, a little overthrown, tight coverage supplied by DJ Turner. It will be third and 11.
0: This one was just tough coverage on that moment, and Aaron probably threw it a little bit too wide to the outside. DK turned to inside. Maybe if he turned to the outside for the back shoulder fade, maybe have an easier time with it. But turning inside, that's why he had to go with his right hand to try and make the single-handed grab.
1: So third and 11, clock stop, 4:42 remaining in the first quarter. See, this moving right to left in front of us as Warren now motions out to the right. Empty set for Rodgers. Bengals showing four-man pressure. That's what they'll bring as Rodgers gets the snap. Back to pass. Looking has time. Fires over the middle of the field. It's complete. And it is hauled in by Roman Wilson at the 41-yard line for a Pittsburgh Steelers first down, a pickup of 17.
0: Aaron Rodgers still able to deliver the rifle. He had pressure in his face and got hit by Chase Howell, but released that ball right at the right moment before he could take the contacted hit.
1: Two receivers to the left, one to the right. Once again, the Steelers moving somewhat briskly here at the line of scrimmage. And the give to Warren on the delay. Starts left, now cuts to the outside, gets around the corner, crosses midfield into Bengals territory, down at the 46-yard line, and a pickup of 13 yards for Jalen Warren.
0: Oh, Bronco busting. Jalen Warren had a lane in the middle that he saw for a second, then decided to break it all the way back to the left to the outside and turned on the afterburners and then made two defenders just absolutely pay as he went forward. Always falling forward, Jalen Warren.
1: And Steelers once again moving with pace. Rodgers in the shotgun, gets a snap, back looking left, now steps up to the right as he feels some pressure, looking, throws over the middle of the field, and incomplete intended for Roman Wilson. Again, that scramble drill didn't look like they were quite on the same page there, Max.
0: Oh, they were not, and I think it was a little bit tough because you saw Roman Wilson sit down in the pocket, and then he went and made a circle route, but didn't get enough inside. And also, Aaron Rodgers was facing a lot of pace and a lot of chase with him, and got hit as he was releasing that football, so kind of forced it a little bit too far inside for Roman Wilson to catch.
1: Second and 10, clock stop, 3:36 remaining here in the first quarter. Ball set on the left hash as Rodgers breaks the huddle here in Bengals territory. Has Warren to his left, three receivers to the right as he gets a snap. Back, throw short underneath. It is Darnell Washington hit. Bangs off the attempted tackler and wrestles forward for 5 yards. That Bengal defender hit him square, and it had no effect at all on Mount Washington.
0: Mount Washington was on the train tracks, a.k.a. the seam, and Barrett Carter hit him. And Barrett Carter is not big enough to ride that ride. And also, Jordan Battle, he battled on that one but could not make
1: the tackle. He just shrugged him off. Looked like somebody trying to climb one of those greased poles. It just had no effect. Just slipped right off of him, and Darnell kept going for a first down. Ball at the 35-yard line. Rodgers gets a snap, gives right up the middle to Jalen Warren, and he'll pick up a good solid 3 to 4 yards on that first down run.
0: I tell you what, this Steelers offense is looking different from the first 2 weeks, and just running right up the middle, doing a great job. Zach Frazier looking really good. Now we have a Bengals player down on the ground. Can't tell who that is right now.
1: Oh, it's going to be Barrett Carter.
0: No, Demetrius Knight.
1: Oh, Demetrius Knight. Okay, that's right, the second-year linebacker, or both are second-year linebackers, Demetrius Knight and Barrett Carter. So we will get you caught up to date on that injury. 2:43 remains here. First quarter from Acrisure Stadium. Steelers football continues with the score. The Steelers 7 and the Bengals 7.
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1: Demetrius Knight off under his own power. Oren Brooks has taken his place as the Steelers break the huddle. Second and six from the Bengals' 31-yard line. Rodgers in the shotgun has Jalen Warren to his left. Gets a snap. Will pitch to Warren. Warren trying to get to the left edge, and it's closed down there. And he is stopped right at the line of scrimmage. Maybe picked up a half a yard or so. That's what it's going to bring up. Third and six. They're going to say no gain in the play.
0: Yeah, Cassius Howell right in there working head-to-head on Darnell Washington. Darnell not able to hook the outside to allow for that lane for Jalen. So Jalen tried to press it, but Cassius Howell was right there.
1: And our old friend Kyle Duggar.
0: Yes.
1: Former Steeler in on that stop as well on the edge. And now to bring up a third and six. 1:50 remaining here in this first quarter. Steelers are 2 for 2 on third down. Both completions going to Roman Wilson. Wilson is motioned out to the right with Metcalf in that direction. Rodgers has Warren to his right, and the shotgun gets a snap. Four-man pressure coming. Rodgers steps up, throws middle of the field. It is complete. It is Pittman. It is a first down at the 24-yard line.
0: Welcome back, 11. Nice job just running the drag beyond the sticks and just putting himself in a place where he's available, pinning the defender behind him. And the only thing Takario Davis could do as a rookie is just take him down afterwards. But great job by Michael Pittman.
1: 7-yard pickup has the ball down at the 23-yard line. Rodgers 7 for 10, 119 yards, and a touchdown. Skoranek and Bernard have checked into the game. They're to the left in a tight trips bunch. Rodgers under center. Brings Skoranek in motion left to right. Here's the snap. Play action pass. Rodgers floating as a man wide open. It's Skoranek. It's a Pittsburgh Steelers touchdown.
0: 2 for 2 on drives and passing touchdowns for Mr. Aaron Rodgers. Missy, you got to update that career touchdown stat that we just had at the beginning of this drive. And the Steelers are looking good in these first two drives of the game.
1: Did not have a touchdown drive in 20 consecutive drives. Have not scored more than 7 points in 69 straight games. Both of those streaks, Max, are over.
0: We get to start back at zero. It's like looking at a construction site, except for it's a good one. How many days since the last accident? Well, how many days since the last touchdown? And no, man, we're off to a great start.
1: 0 days, Max,
0: That's
1: is the
0: right.
1: official answer to that. 52 seconds remained in the first quarter from Acrisure Stadium. Steelers football continues with a score of the Steelers 14, the Bengals 7.
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1: 11-play, 86-yard drive, took 4:58. Aaron Rodgers, 23 yards to Ben Skoranek. Rodgers is 8 of 11, 143 yards and 2 touchdowns here in the first quarter for the Pittsburgh Steelers.
0: I don't like talking fantasy, but it's fantastical numbers to start the first quarter of a game for Aaron Rodgers. And when you think about the first 2 weeks, I mean, they combined for averaging 8 points a game. You've already put 14 up in the first quarter of this game.
1: Here's a kick going to be taken by Keyshawn Williams, the former Steeler, at the 10-yard line, the 20, the 30, the 35 up the right side of the field, and taken down as he gets to the 36. How about that? Ben Skoranek scores the touchdown, then comes right down and has a tackle on special teams as we go downstairs to Missy Matthews. Missy?
7: Well, we've seen Aaron Rodgers hit Ben Skoranek before, but guys, he's limping just a little bit, so I'm going to keep my eye on that before I say anything else. But I do want to remind everybody, last week the Bengals defense held the Houston Texans to just 6 points, no touchdowns, 2 in the first quarter. We'll definitely take it. I'm keeping my eyes on Skoranek, guys.
1: Missy, thank you very much. As Burrow comes out under center, motion man left to right is Higgins. Stretch play to the left. Oh, nothing doing. Jalen Ramsey
0: Who
1: fires
0: is that
1: in.
0: Man?
1: And TJ Watt finishes off Brown, trying to go left tackle, and was lucky to get back to the line of scrimmage.
0: Diagnosis, devastation. That's what number 5 brings to this. And like I said, this is one of the best guys. When he is off the slot, coming off the edge of diagnosing if it's going to be a run play and getting back there so quickly. That's 2 TFLs for Jalen Ramsey in this first quarter.
1: Yeah, they're calling it officially 2nd and 10, but he lost a foot or so on the play. Burrow now empties the set. You know, motion is running back to the right, and that is Chase Brown, who joins him now. Brown will move over to the left side. Burrow leans in, gets the snap. Play action pass, looking, fires over the middle of the field. It's complete on a crossing pattern right to left to Jamar Chase, and Chase picks up the first down out to the 49-yard line, and it is time now to make the switch to the second quarter. 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
1: At Acrisure Stadium, 21 first quarter points, 14 of them by the Steelers. They lead the Bengals 14-7 as we're ready to begin the second quarter. Bengals on the march in their second possession. They have a first and 10 at their own 48-yard line. Chase Brown is in the game, by the way. Colby Young, rookie wide receiver, is listed as doubtful with a knee that he suffered very early in the game. Burrow under center. Myers motions and then settles to the left. Burrow, long time under center, gets a snap. Play action pass, back, throws left. It is complete out in the left flat to Myers. And Myers tries to spin away from Jalen Ramsey, who gets help from Patrick Queen to stop him after a short gain along the left sideline.
0: Steel trap. If it's in front of Jalen Ramsey, it's not getting past Jalen Ramsey that often. And a great job. I mean, with just the right arm and pretty much his bicep, he takes down Jonte Myers by grabbing the inside of his leg and dragging him to the ground.
1: Myers very dangerous, as we've seen.
0: Very
1: he
0: much.
1: Can be very slippery. 3-yard pickup into Steelers territory at the 49. Burrow with the ball in the left hash. Drops back into the shotgun. Has P. Ryan to his right. Burrow gets the snap. Gives P. Ryan straight up the gut, and P. Ryan is met at about the 45-yard line. That's where the play ends. Pickup of four brings up a third and two. T.J. Watt on the stop for the Steelers.
0: And this is one of the things when you look at their run game, they line up on that right side. Demaryius Mims is a huge human being to have to work through, so if they can get forward movement with a tight end, double teams, that's where you see that Samaje Perine, Chase Brown, like hammering to get 4 yards type of play is usually going to go to that side, not to the left side.
1: Perine is to the left of Burrow in the shotgun. Three receivers to the left, one to the right. Terrible towels twirling as Chase motions left to right. Burrow gets a snap, looking for Chase in the right flat. It is complete, makes the grab, swirled out of bounds by Brandon Echols, but it's a first down down inside the 40-yard line of the Steelers at the 38.
0: And once again, just running Jamar Chase on these underneath, behind clear outs to get him a clean picture when the Steelers decide to go zone and they don't go man. The short motion gives Joe Burrow all the time he needs to diagnose what the Steelers are doing in the secondary. That's something they're going to have to work on. How do we get man switch-offs in these moments? Because Jamar Chase has been hurting them.
1: 13-minute mark here of the second quarter. Burrow under center, first and 10 at the 38-yard line. It's a snap, play action pass. Looking, throws out to the left flat. It is complete, and this is his tight end, Drew Sample, and Sample is wrapped up almost immediately. Peyton Wilson came, had some help, and dropped him for a pickup of a yard, we'll call it.
0: Probably would have wanted the reverse of blocker slash receiver in that mode. Chase Brown was the lead blocker for Mike Gesicki and just gets knocked over by Pat Queen on the way to tackling him for a minimal gain.
1: Yeah, both those linebackers, Queen and Wilson, you can see that speed getting to the outside there to limit it. Actually, they're going to say no gain now.
0: Oh, okay.
1: Second and 10 at the 38-yard line. Burrow has Chase Brown to his right in the shotgun. Gets a snap. Steelers bringing a blitz. Throw out left and quick. It is complete, and it is Gesicki, the tight end. Gesicki makes the grab, and Jamel Dean came up and stopped it immediately, and Gesicki is slow to get up. He's taken one knee. He's still not up, and now the officials are going to signal a stop.
0: That was not a Jamel Dean tackle. That was a Steelers sandwich. That was three different guys collapsing in on Gesicki. Jamel Dean just happened to be the middle of that was holding on to him, but he got cracked by three different guys. Patrick Queen was in on it, as well as Rayshon Jenkins, and they absolutely smashed Mike Gesicki, and now he's laying down on his back, needing a second to recover himself.
1: And you mentioned this earlier, among the receiving group, Chase Brown, actually with his eight receptions this year, but if you're talking about outside, they don't have Yosevash, right? So Gesicki really is their third receiver anyway. He's their third most targeted guy among that receiving group. Well, you're already without Colby Young. You're already without Yosevash. And now if you lose Gesicki, that's one less weapon that Joe Burrow has at his disposal.
0: Yeah, it's one less guy, and now you're turning into Eric All, who's been injured, you know, last season, and that was a guy they felt really high about. But now Eric Hall and Jack Injuries, your rookie that you drafted, are now kind of the two guys you're going to be looking to kind of fill that void if Gesicki can't go, walking off on his own power right now. But at the same time, probably going to go get assessed for a concussion after this. I expect the red hat to be somewhere nearby because it was a slobber knocker of a hit.
1: To use a wolfism, well done. Yeah. On the Hall of Honor weekend, Burrow 12 for 12 for 88 yards and a touchdown, has thrown to seven different receivers. The Bengals are 3 for 3 on third down and facing a 3rd and 4 now here from the Steelers' 32-yard line. Burrow in the shotgun formation. Steelers showing some pressure. Burrow gets the snap. They'll bring four. Burrow has time. Steps up. Throws. Flag on the play as it's complete to T. Higgins. Up the right numbers. Inside the 20 to the 19. But there is a flag on the play.
0: That was a legal formation probably with Drew Sample up in that line.
4: Illegal formation. Offense. Number 71 was not on the line of scrimmage.
1: It's a 5-yard
4: penalty. Replay third down.
0: A little bit deep. I thought it was actually going to be because they lined up Drew Sample in the left A-gap between the center and left guard to help with some of the twisting the Steelers did. So I thought that was going to be one where they called it because they had an open side guy. But Marius Mims not lined up on the right side. It seems to be a right tackle issue in this league currently. The guys do not like to line up when you see T.J. Watt on the opposite side of you.
1: 3rd and 9 from the 37-yard line. P. Ryan has checked into the game. Crowd is up. They're letting the Steelers defense hear that they want to stop. 11-10 remains here in this second quarter. Snap to Burrow. Has time. Throws short over the middle of the field. It's complete to Piron. Tries to stiff arm himself away from Ramsey. Can't do it. Stopped short of a first down at the 32-yard line. And here comes a field goal unit for the Bengals.
0: And Evan McPherson is a very talented kicker. I mean, we watched him in warmups trying to hit 61-yarders. So this one shouldn't be too tough for him. But at the same time, this is a win for the defense. This is stopping the momentum of this team, answering shot for shot, they do get an answer with points, but the Steelers keep the lead. Now you forced a field goal instead of a touchdown.
1: Kicking to what we used to refer to as the closed end of the field. He is 6 for 6 is McPherson, 4 for 4 of 50-plus. This will be a 50-yard attempt. Here's the snap, here's the hold, here's the kick, and that kick is right down the middle with plenty of leg for Evan McPherson. And 10-16 remains here in the second quarter. From Acrisure Stadium, Steelers football continues with a score of the Steelers 14 and the Bengals 10.
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1: 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The Chargers over Buffalo, 10-0. Carolina and Cleveland scoreless in the second. Detroit leads the Jets 3-0. Indianapolis over Houston, 10-0. Jacksonville leading New England, 7-0. Kansas City over Miami, 14-7. The Giants lead Tennessee, 3-0. And Seattle has just scored to tie up their game with Washington at 7-7. All those scores in the second quarter. We're in the second quarter here at Acrisure Stadium. Steelers enjoying a 14-10 lead following the 9-play, 31-yard drive for the Bengals. It took 5:36 and resulted in an Evan McPherson 50-yard field goal. Aaron Rodgers, 2 touchdown drives. Each team has had the ball twice. Each team has scored twice. The Steelers, 2 touchdowns. The Bengals, a touchdown and a field goal. Evan McPherson getting set to kick it off. And he will boot it. And Lou Nichols will watch the ball sail over his head, and it tumbles through the end zone. So the Steelers will have excellent field position to begin this drive. So nice to see Lou Nichols out there, by the way, called up from the practice squad with the injury to Rico Dowdle. We've seen him a lot in the preseason the last couple years.
0: And he was a battering ram. He's one of the guys that we thought was going to be, if they were going to keep a third running back that was a true running back, we thought he was going to be that guy. But, of course, they opted for Eli Heidenreich, and Heidenreich gives you a little bit more versatility in the pass game. But right now, with the injury to Dowdle, I love that we have him as a reserve that's available today.
1: Nowakowski has checked in for his first offensive action of the game at the fullback position. As the Steelers still in the huddle, Jalen Warren remains in at the running back position. Nowakowski will actually line up as an H-back to the right inside of Darnell Washington. Receivers split to each side. Now Washington motions right to left. Rodgers is under center. Nowakowski motions now and the pitch to the left, and this is Warren. And Warren finds some room, crosses midfield, still on his feet to the 45-yard line, the 40, the 35, tracked down from behind by Boye Mafe, all the way down to the 29-yard line. A weaving run left to right nets 36 yards for the Steelers.
0: The whirling dervish of Jaylen Warren seems to know no end. You saw the game start with the play to Jaylen Warren, able to make an explosive. Now here doing that, just a simple throw out to the left, had a nice convoy of blockers from the receiving core, bends it back across the middle of the field, and he makes the Bengals defense pay on that one.
1: Now mark it back at the 30-yard line on the right hash here, and already the Steelers back in Bengals territory with 9.5 minutes remaining here in the second quarter. Rodgers under center. Now wants a timeout. Did not like what he saw.
0: Time was almost at zero.
1: Yep,
0: time
1: was,
0: second left.
1: Yep, just about the rundown. And so Rodgers calls the timeout there. But it's just a simple pitch to the left for Jaylen Warren. A big play. A reminder that our next broadcast in the Pittsburgh Steelers Audio Network will be Thursday, October 1st, when the Pittsburgh Steelers visit the Cleveland Browns. Steelers Audio Network coverage will begin at 6:15 on Thursday the 1st. And so the Steelers really lacking any kind of explosive plays last week. They got a couple late when the Patriots were in that prevent defense, but we've seen all kinds of explosive plays early here for the Steelers.
0: He's talking about two of the three first three drives, just starting out with a bang, and of course Jaylen Warren being the catalyst for both of those. And you're just seeing a different kind of attitude. It looks simple, not a lot of motioning. I will say this, the huddling and then getting out, that's the second timeout they've used now. It's not necessarily a deep situation, but I hope in the second half they can get that communication a little bit cleaner. But there's really nothing to say negative about how they've done this. And they've controlled this defensive line that came in being one of the best in the league at applying pressure to opposing quarterbacks.
1: Seven plays of 10 or more yards already for the Steelers as Rodgers comes out under center. Three receivers to the left. Warren is a lone setback. Now Bernard motions left to right to pitch to the left again. Warren gets to the edge, finds some room, and is tumbled out of bounds along the far sideline, inside the 20, down to the 19. There is, however, a flag on the play.
0: Yeah. Against the Steelers, might be a holding call. Going to see what they say, but Steelers are walking back.
4: Holding. Offense number 4. 10-yard penalty from the spot of the foul. Replay first down.
1: And that's DK Metcalf being called for the hold. Locked in with Jalen Davis trying to block him to get him to the edge. So instead of having the ball inside the 20, it's marched all the way back to the 37-yard line, a first and 17 now for the Steelers.
0: Tough situation. I mean, DK was kind of pinned in between the offensive lineman and the defender and was trying to spin out of it because he had that right hand in there. And as he went to spin, did not let go of the jersey. And that was something for the side judge, easy to see and make that call.
1: 10 on the play clock as the Steelers get themselves set on the offensive line. Rodgers in the shotgun as Warren to his left. Gets a snap, back to pass, looking, throw short over the middle. It is Darnell Washington, hurdles inside the 30 and down to the 27-yard line. So a pickup of 10 for the Steelers.
0: A little scrum, a little dust up there, a little talking between Troy Fautanu, Dexter Lawrence, and some other guys. Listen, Troy Fautanu locked up Miles Murphy. Dexter Lawrence came to his aid. And this is what you want to see. This is what AFC North football is. This is what rivalry football is. So there's going to be dust-ups out there. Glad no flags were thrown.
1: Second and 8, ball on the 28-yard line. Pittman motions right to left. Ooh, and now finds himself going toward the line of scrimmage. Now DK Metcalf. Oh, DK, get out of there now. There's some pushing and shoving along the offensive line, and DK Metcalf came roaring in from his wide receiver position to get in the middle of it. So I think we're going to have illegal movement here on Pittman, clearly, and then after that we'll see, as there is still some jawing going on, and again DK Metcalf in the middle of that, and McCormick trying to usher him away from a possible fracas here with the Cincinnati Bengals.
0: Yeah, looks like a couple of guys in there. Demetrius Knight is trying to separate some guys. Not sure who that is. Jonathan Allen got into it with Zach Frazier. Dexter Lawrence jumped in there, so we'll see what's called. But you're right, Michael Pittman started it off. He was coming in a jet motion, and it looked like he was trying to time up the snap and bend it into a route and just was a little bit hesitating. Aaron didn't snap the ball.
4: Fall false start. Offense number four. As he was in motion, he cut upfield in an abrupt manner. 5-yard penalty. Second down.
0: It's number 11, not number four.
1: Yeah, it's definitely not on him.
0: And then Lawrence. Dexter Lawrence jumped off and hit Mason McCormick in the chest, and that's when DK saw that and went sprinting. There is a enforcer involved in there. And DK looks the part, but DK, you're a receiver. Stay out wide.
1: And by the way, that was clearly on Pittman. DK never moved.
0: DK never moved. He was the outside guy. Pittman was the motion guy. So just to clear it up for our friends on radio, and I'm sure TV will see that as well, it was actually Michael Pittman.
1: So this is the second time the Steelers are trying to overcome a penalty on this set of downs. Holding penalty on DK Metcalf made it 1st and 17. They picked up 9 in the pass to Washington. And now another 5-yard penalty. So it's 2nd and 13, ball at the Bengals 33. Rodgers gets a snap. Back looking. Pump fakes left. Now rolling out to the right. Looking. Floating. Downfield. Oh, and just missed DK Metcalf, who'd broken free. Oh, boy. Rodgers just couldn't connect with DK Metcalf on the scramble drill. And that would have been a big gainer. Instead, it's going to be 3rd down.
0: And just sailed it just 2 yards too wide of DK. DK had broken free and was heading towards the sideline, and Aaron also moving in that direction. He just sailed it a little bit too much. DK could not run and catch it. That was a potentially big explosive play on a broken play.
1: So now the Steelers 3-for-3 on 3rd down. This is a big one. 3rd and 13. Travis Homer is checked into the game. He is to the left of Rodgers in the shotgun. 3 receivers to the left. Now Homer moves back to the right. Bengals showing some pressure, but once again, we have another timeout being utilized here by the Steelers. Or wait a minute, are they going to say they didn't get the timeout called?
0: I don't see a flag on the ground.
4: Prior to the delay of game, Pittsburgh calls their 3rd and final timeout of the half. 30 seconds.
1: 7:51 remains. And again, if you're going to be critical of anything the Steelers have done offensively besides this recent spate of penalties, it is the fact that they've used all 3 of their timeouts and we still have 7:51 left in the first half.
0: Yeah, it's not been the way that you've wanted to, but to avoid the delay of games, because once again, those timeouts have also been used on the Bengals side of the field. So they've been in plus territory in that. So if you are going to burn them, that's where you want to burn them. You don't want to burn them on your own side of the field, on your own 20 or anything like that, and you're not really getting anything out of this. You're trying to keep your positioning because you're right on the outskirts of where you would feel comfortable letting Chris Boswell kick to the former open side of the stadium. So I get why you do it. You just hate that it had to happen so soon.
1: And if you get the same result you got after you used that first timeout, which is a touchdown pass to Roman Wilson, all forgiven, correct?
0: Yes, absolutely.
1: So Homer remains in the game. He is to the right of Rodgers in the shotgun. 3 receivers to the left, 1 to the right. Rodgers gets a snap. Back to pass. Pressure coming from the backside. Rolls to his left. Throws underneath. It is complete to Pittman. Pittman dives forward over the middle of the field down to the 26-yard line. Short of a first down, but hopefully making this a little more manageable for Chris Boswell in the field goal department.
0: Well, and you put it right in the middle of the field, too. So that's where most kickers want to have it. You want to get something that's right down the middle. Gives you a little bit of margin and error from the left or the right side of the uprights. And for Chris Boswell, this is bread and butter territory for him. This is almost automatic.
1: 44-yard attempt moving left to right. Boswell 3-for-5 on the season. Both of those misses have come from beyond 50 yards. Snap, hold, the kick is up, and that kick by Chris Boswell is good. With 7:05 remaining here in the second quarter, the Chris Boswell field goal has made it Steelers 17, Bengals 10. Steelers football continues from Acrisure Stadium.
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1: .705 remains second quarter, Acrisure Stadium, following a six-play, 40-yard drive that took 3 minutes and 11 seconds. The Chris Boswell 44-yard field goal has given the Steelers a 17-10 lead. The ball blows off the tee. Mentioned it is a little breezy. Looks like it's moving left to right, but you know how Acrisure is. A lot of swirling going on down there in the field.
0: Well, a lot of swirling indeed.
1: Here's the boot. It is taken near side of the field by Keyshawn Williams. The 5, the 10, the 20, the 25. Heads back up the left sideline and is hauled down as he gets across the 30 to the 31-yard line. And that is where the Bengals will take over. You know, you have the team that's tied for the most sacks in the lead in the Bengals. And then with 8, the Steelers right behind him with 7. And nobody's gotten home yet. You wonder if maybe that's going to be the key to the game. Which one of these teams can finally get home?
0: Yeah, and I talked about this in the pregame in the stadium with Missy. The pressure has to get to Joe Burrow because right now he's just operating very methodically. Even though it didn't lead to a touchdown that last drive, he's still feeling very comfortable back there.
1: All motions into the I formation behind Burrow, who's under center. Brown dotting the I. And Brown gets the ball, starts right, cuts back left, and has plenty of room as he crosses the 35 and gets out to the 39-yard line, a pickup of 8 before Cole Holcomb makes a stop.
0: Yeah, Cole Holcomb in on that play and having to strafe and fight off an offensive lineman and Dylan Fairchild to make that play as he makes a falling tackle to bring Chase to the ground.
1: Second and 2. Bengals had the ball on the right hash. 6.5 minutes remaining here in this first half. It's been entertaining thus far as Burrow has Chase Brown to his left in the shotgun. Offensive lineman looking back to see what the play is going to be here. Now Burrow gets a snap. Back looking right, comes back left, throws underneath. It is complete to Dante Myers, and Myers is driven backward by Jalen Ramsey, but picks up a first down out to the 42-yard line.
0: Like Jalen Ramsey running the sled drill on that one because you saw Dante Myers kind of get to a curl possum position.
1: Yeah.
0: And then Jalen Ramsey with the lower leg drive and the double underhooks just forklifts him out of his position and drives about 6 to 7 yards backwards.
1: Still enough for a first down as we're under 6 minutes remaining here in the first half. Burrow is under center. Sends Jamar Chase out to the right. Higgins is to the left in a tight formation. Now Higgins motions out to the left. Burrow under center, gets a snap, play action pass. Steelers bringing pressure. Burrow has time, throws deep and right, and it is batted out of there. Intended for Chase. Asante Samuel along the far sideline swatted it out of his hands.
0: Karate Man bleeds on the inside on that one because Jamar Chase had the ball, and Asante Samuel had a nice chop move on the hands, so Chase couldn't haul it down to the ground. Got 2 feet down, but then got punched out underneath, and that was a great play by Asante Samuel Jr.
1: For Burrow, his first incompletion. He's 14 of 15 for 96 yards. Kosicki, by the way, has checked back into the game. Remember, left early, walked off the field under his own power. He is checked back in. He is to the right with Chase. Burrow in the shotgun, gets a snap. Steelers bringing 4. Throw underneath. It's complete. Tanner Hudson is hit, dropped by Patrick Queen, close to midfield. Looks like a pickup of about 7 to bring up a 3rd and 3.
0: Yeah, 3rd and 3. in that familiar area on their own 48. I mean, how many times have we had to call for a play on their own 48? Big moment here for the Steelers. See if they can get off the field here. Haven't been able to do it just yet. Would love to see them have a stop here in midfield because they've been playing hard and defending all these weapons for the Bengals.
1: Officially call it third and four. P. Ryan is checked into the game. He is to the right of Burrow in the shotgun. Crowd wants a stop on defense. Steelers have defenders standing up along the line of scrimmage. They're going to bring four of them as Burrow gets a snap, steps up, throws underneath, incomplete, intended for Dante Myers, knocked away by Dalen Everett. The rookie punched it free, and here comes the punting unit for the Bengals.
0: And this is a great job. The Steelers were playing zone, and Dalen Everett's actually chasing a different receiver, ends up sitting down in the zone because he realizes that the receiver was uncovered, and then just makes a play on the ball, makes a tackle, and forces it loose from his hands. Great job here. Nice stop by the Steelers defense.
1: 4:40 remains as Rico back to attempt the first punt of the game for either team. Gets the snap. Wiegen back deep. He'll go end over end with his boot. Wiegen moving up. He's going to take it at his 10-yard line. Moves to the right. Tries to get to the edge. Gets around the corner across the 15-yard line. A 42-yard punt. A 6-yard return. 4:30 remains in the first half from Acrisure Stadium. Steelers football continues with a score of the Steelers 17 and the Bengals 10.
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26: 17-10, Steelers still leading the Bengals. 4:30 left in the first half. And guys, while the Bengals defense was out on the field a few drives ago, Steelers Nation has been loud and making their life miserable. Zach Frazier grabbed Pat Freiermuth and was having him call out some snaps for him so that he could get used to that loud noise. Hopefully Steelers Nation stays quiet for them so they can orchestrate some more points on the board. But Frazier and that O-line, Max, they're starting to feel themselves a little bit and really putting together a good game plan.
0: Oh, they're gelling. Better than a Dr. Scholl's insole right now. I like what they're doing. I like the communication, and I like the ability to pass things off.
1: Rodgers under center. The ball at the 15-yard line of the Steelers. Gets a snap. Play action pass. Rodgers rolling out to the left, looking, throws in the run. Complete to Pat Freiermuth, and he is out of bounds along the left sideline, close to the 18-yard line. So the 23-yard line. So a pickup of 8 on first down.
0: And that's just a good, solid play action. Aaron Rodgers just holds that fake to Jaylen Warren as long as he can, tucking the football behind him, does a little pirouette spin move and hits 88 in motion. Nice first down play for the Steelers.
1: Boy, that could be a video for how to do play action as he tucked that ball in his stomach. Bengals couldn't see it. Now second and two. See if he tucks the ball in the belly of Jaylen Warren. He'll pitch it to him instead. Warren tries to get to the left side and is met as he got near the line of scrimmage. Swirled forward, got close to first down yardage. Looks like he's about a foot short. And they're going to mark it at the 24, so it'll be third and one.
0: Caught behind the line of scrimmage, but once again, what is his nickname, Rob?
1: Always falling forward.
0: And did that just again there. I mean, had bodies all over him and still made a play. T.J. Slayton was draped on his back, and he still got an extra yardage after getting hit by Slayton, who's over 300 pounds.
1: Third and one. Rodgers in the shotgun. Motions Warren out to the left. Now Warren crabs back and will rejoin Rodgers in the shotgun, who gets a snap. Back to pass, looking, has some time, throws deep, and downfield intended for Pittman, and it's going to be interference on Dax Hill. However, there's also a flag back at the line of scrimmage in the Steelers' backfield, actually. Let's see what these calls are going to be.

0: They committed two penalties. The Steelers committed one penalty. Nothing.
1: We should have got something.
0: Nothing.
1: Should have got something.
0: All right.
1: And Zach never moved his hand. Dexter Lawrence was the one that caused that for the penalty.
0: And the Steelers look like they might be in that Pittsburgh plunge formation as Aaron Rodgers.
1: Steel City shove. Still calling it.
0: Okay, the Steel City shove.
1: I know no Connor Hayward.
0: I like
1: still.
0: It. Okay, so nothing new with Pat Freiermuth as that guy. Freiermuth's in the huddle. Let's see what the Steelers opt to do here on a 3rd and 1 from their own 24. 3:06 remains here. And yep, they're going to move briskly to the line of scrimmage with Freiermuth behind center. Freiermuth taps the butt, gets the snap, surges forward, picks up the first down for the Steelers.
1: Whether it's an inch or a mile, as long as you get the first down, that's all that matters. Yeah, Nowakowski and Washington in there as the double heavers behind Pat Freiermuth, and just enough to keep it moving. You know what, more importantly? Keeping the clock going as well and chewing up time, because the Cincinnati Bengals get the ball
0: right
1: in the second half, so you don't want to give them time to where they can have a double score opportunity.
0: Three tight end alignment here, and Jalen Warren split out to the right. Empty set for Rodgers. Bengals showing three-man pressure for now. Let's see what they do. Rodgers gets a snap. They'll bring three. Rodgers back, throws short left. It is complete. Heading right up the numbers is Freiermuth, and battling across the 45-yard line. It's another Steelers first down, a pickup of 21.
1: The Muth is on the loof. Yeah, I mean, if I had a loof tooth, I could be able to say that better. But, yeah, that is an amazing job, and we now take it down to the two-minute warning, and the Steelers are in midfield.
0: Yep, and that two-minute warning timeout is brought to you by Pond Lee Hockey. If you're hurt at work, you need a new law firm that's going to fight for you. 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Your consultation is totally free. 1-888-POND-LAW. With a score of the Steelers 17, the Bengals 10, this is the Pittsburgh Steelers Audio Network.
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7: The Steelers are 2-for-2 with the Steel City shove, seeing it once again in this game last week in New England, guys. And offensive coordinator Brian Angelico was asked about it this week. He said they were looking for size, body type, and someone who handled the ball before in the past. Said there was some auditioning, but they did settle on Pat Freiermuth. As you saw, Riley Nowakowski, the rookie, took Pat's old spot at the wing. He helps Darnell Washington shove him forward, Max.
1: That's a good job. That's a good little triangle there of success.
0: First and 10, ball at the 47-yard line of the Steelers, leading 17-10. Rodgers is in the shotgun, brings Freiermuth in motion right to left. Bengals showing four-man pressure. That's what they'll bring. Rodgers back, steps up, fires middle of the field, diving grab by Pittman at the 40.

0: yard line. Bengals say it's incomplete. They're going to say it is incomplete. Juggling effort.
1: Yeah.
0: It definitely hit the ground. So one thing to keep in mind now, 1:53 remaining, and these completions over the middle of the field, not a factor yet, but the Steelers are out of timeouts.
1: Out of timeouts, but you see where they're at. I love them being midfield with this situation because you do have a shorter field, and you also want to chew the clock.
0: So they reset the clock to 1:57. So the ball remains at the 47-yard line of the of the Steelers. So they got to figure they have to at least pick up a first down here to get into any kind of reasonable range for Chris Boswell. Rodgers has Warren to his left, three receivers to the right. Gets a snap. Bengals bringing four. Rodgers back, steps up now in trouble, and he's going to be sacked, taken down by Miles Murphy. First sack of the game. There is a flag downfield, and it's going to be a hold in the secondary on the Bengals. So this will wipe out the sack and will be a first down for the Steelers if this is the call.
1: Oh, love this.
2: Before the quarterback was sacked, holding. Defense number 20. 5-yard penalty. Automatic first down.
0: The rookie Takario Davis called for that hold.
1: Yeah, on fire move. He was all over. He had the shoulder, then he looked like he tried to go backpack action at one point when Freiermuth turned his back on him, just absolutely putting a turnstile there. Is the third round pick for the Bengals.
0: So the ball is going to be marked at the 48-yard line of Cincinnati. Michael Pittman now jogging onto the field to join the Steelers huddle. So I said they needed a first down. Well, I meant a traditional first down.
1: 10-yard first down, not a 5-yard and a new set of downs first down.
0: They probably need that here to get into Chris Boswell field goal range. A minute 50 remaining. Steelers out of timeouts, enjoying a 17-10 lead. Rodgers in the shotgun has Warren to his left. Gets a snap, back to pass. Rodgers throws underneath, incomplete. And that was intended for Washington. Carter Barrett in coverage.
1: And that the intended receiver was Darnell Washington.
0: Wrapped him up really early.
1: Behind and took him down before he could even make a play on the ball. And I don't know what the deep judge is looking at, but that's right in his area.
0: Yep.
1: That was a terrible non-call.
0: Now that is tough. Again, good coverage, but helped by the fact that he had his arm draped around his waist.
1: Yeah, that was a good three-point takedown.
0: It was not
1: coverage.
0: So second and 10, 1:46 remains here in the first half. Ball at the 48 of the Bengals. Rodgers gets a snap. Back to pass, looking. Now we'll throw over the middle of the field, through the hands, and intercepted by Jordan Battle, right through the hands of Roman Wilson, right to Jordan Battle, and now it is the Bengals who will have the ball at their own 48-yard line.
1: That's tough when you were in control in that moment. And Roman Wilson goes to clutch it, but he closes his hands too soon. Ball tips up off of his hands, and a very easy one for the defender to come down with it. And now the Bengals sit at middle of the field, except for a different situation. They have two timeouts at their disposal, so they could be aggressive. And this is something you don't want them to get a score here because they get the ball coming out of the half.
0: Boy, Max, this changes the complexion of everything. Here, if Roman catches that, probably picks up a first down. You're at least in field goal range. You're going in with the possibility of being up two scores, even with the Bengals getting the ball to begin the second half. Now the Bengals have a chance to maybe tie this game up and get the ball to begin the second half.
1: And the dreaded double score is the double-edged sword you don't want to see happen.
0: Burrow in the shotgun. He has Chase Brown to his right. They've marked it officially at the 47-yard line of the Bengals. Burrow gets a snap, back to pass, throws over the middle of the field. It's complete, and it is Brown finding room, crossing right to left. Tackle by Rayshon Jenkins, but gets a first down, down close to the 42-yard line of the Steelers. A 12-yard pickup as a market at the 41. Bengals continuing to move here. Don't use a timeout. Burrow in the shotgun has Chase Brown to his left. Steelers crowding the line of the scrimmage. They'll bring some pressure, but the Bengals pick it up, and Burrow fires a dart to the left along the numbers. It's caught by Chase, down close to first down yardage near the 31-yard line, and they're going to say move the sticks. First down Bengals. 1 minute remaining here, first half. Bengals still not using a timeout. Burrow communicating with his team. Sends Jamar Chase out to his left. Ushers Chase Brown to his left in the shotgun. Three Receiver split to the right. Burrow gets a snap, back, throws quickly, crossing pattern, and it's dropped. And it was Dante Myers on a quick little cross, moving right to left, drops the football. So correction, they did not call that a first down. It is third and one from the 32-yard line.
1: Okay, so third and one there, so Chase did not. I was about to say two plays, two first downs, but you're absolutely right. They mark him short. It was second and short. Dante Meyer drops it. So a big third down here. You wonder if they're just going to try and punt. They have two timeouts, so they can afford to fall down in or make a run play in this position.
0: 43 seconds remaining first half. Two receivers split to the right. All motions left to right. The handoff, Chase Brown off the left side. Tackle by Wilson, but he crosses the 30, gets to the 27-yard line, and the Bengals will use their first timeout. And once again, some pushing and shoving and some jawing after the play.
1: Yeah, it looks like Jalen Ramsey's in the middle there. I mean, the feisty guy. No, I take that back. He's not. It's Rayshon Jenkins. That's in the middle of that scrum.
0: Timeout on the field. 38 seconds remains first half from Acrisure Stadium. Steelers football continues with a score of the Steelers 17, the Bengals 10.
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0: Ball is at the Steelers' 28-yard line. Bengals marching right to left. There's 39 seconds remaining here in the first half. The Bengals still have one timeout remaining. Steelers up 17-10. Trying to defend those last 28 yards and keep the Bengals out of the end zone. Bengals get the ball to begin the second half, looking for a double score. The crowd here up on its feet, the towels twirling, as Burrow with P. Ryan to his left in the shotgun. 17 on the play clock. Burrow settles in. Steelers bring four. Burrow lofting deep right, intended for Higgins, and Higgins makes the catch in the end zone. Great coverage by Asante Samuel, but somehow Burrow is able to complete that ball to Higgins for the touchdown.
1: And Higgins is falling down. In fact,
0: wow. Oh man.
1: Oh,
0: the ball ran up his leg. And he was able to hang on to it.
1: He's falling down, both his knees, and then pops, he's able to secure it. Asante Samuel held him up for just a second as he was falling into his legs. So out of precaution, he holds him up, and that's enough to make the touchdown grab. Oh, my goodness.
0: Well, they're going to look at it, and it's going to certainly be called the touchdown here. And it looks like the Bengals still have their defense or their offense out there.
9: Well, opting for the two-point play if this does hold.
0: Now, this is unusual.
9: They want to take the lead going into half.
0: They must see something they like. As Higgins will move out to the right with Dante Myers. And Burrow in the shotgun with Chase Brown to his left. Burrow steps up, taps both sides of his helmet. Now moves back into the shotgun position. Waiting for the snap. Now clapping his hands, extending his hands. Three on the play clock. Two. One. And he won't snap it. Okay.
9: And now looks
0: so
9: like
0: the Bengals will use their timeout.
9: Yep, and now looks like they go back to traditional. Didn't get what they wanted on the play, and it took a little bit too long. Looked like they were trying to reorganize the guys from their original position.
0: You know what I think they were trying to do, Max? Draw them offside and see if you could score from the one-yard line. That's what I think they were really trying to do. I don't know that, of course, obviously, but didn't look like they had any intention of running the play. And it starts in the shotgun, then moves up under center. I just think they thought, hey, if we can probably pick up a yard and pick up two here instead. And that's why they use the timeout. They don't want to push this back any further. So McPherson will try the traditional extra point to tie the game up.
9: And now this is one where Steelers have 34 seconds, but no timeout. So this is where the timeouts hurt you.
0: Right.
9: Getting possession back before the end of the half.
0: Now here's the snap. Here's the boot by McPherson. It's right down the middle. And the Bengals have tied the game up. And, boy, you go back to the Steelers marching, trying to use up the final moments here of this first half. Oh, my. Do we have another scrum out there?
9: Another scrum. Cam Hayward and looks like Dylan Fairchild getting into it. Once again, Dylan Fairchild's been in the middle of scrums. Jalen Ramsey's been in a couple middles. I mean, there's been a lot. There's no love lost here for Cincinnati and Pittsburgh. People are like, oh, the rivalry is Baltimore and Pittsburgh. No, it's the AFC North. Everybody's pissed off at each other. It looks like Anchorman when they have the battle of the network stars, and all the news networks get out there and meet for the big fight scene. That's what it looks like when the AFC North comes together.
0: By the way, Brian Cook, the safety for the Bengals, has an ankle. He is questionable to return. But you think back about the Steelers, they scored touchdown, field goal. They're up 17-10 after coming up with a stop and an opportunity to go in and at least score a field goal. The ball passed by Rodgers in Bengals territory through the hands of Roman Wilson. Looked like certainly a very catchable ball. The ball is picked off instead by Jordan Battle, and now the Bengals have marched down and tied the game up at 17 as McPherson getting ready to kick off with Caden Wiegen and Lou Nichols back deep. And here's the boot, and it's going to be taken by Wiegen running up. He's going to get it on the fly at the 15-yard line to the 20. Crosses out to the left, looking for a crease. Flag comes in. So, you know, again, that would have been pretty good field position at the 33, 34-yard line, but looks like this is going to come back.
9: Yeah, it looks like there's a hold. And anytime you cross across the grain like that, you run that risk with your guys still not kind of knowing each other and how the returners like to run the ball and how they like to bend it back.
0: And I mean, you have to go where the play is called, right? So if you're Caden Wiegen, you got a left return set up. You're way over on the right.
2: There's no foul on the play. Okay. It's first down and 10.
0: All right. Well, this makes
9: a
0: difference here. That's right.
9: Yeah, it does.
0: So let's – well, what are they doing here? Yeah, okay. Everyone's standing at the 25, but the ball's at the 33. So,
9: yeah, because everybody thought it was going to be a penalty.
0: Right, everybody thought it was going to be a penalty.
9: So you kind of got a little frozen moment.
0: Okay, so the ball's at the 33-yard line, 28 seconds remaining. You got to figure they have to get to at least the 40-yard line here. So you got to pick up 27 yards. You don't have any timeouts left. And you have 28 seconds to do it.
9: Deep routes and sideline routes are your best friends right now.
0: I wouldn't mind stealing a dozen yards here or so on a quick cross. Let's see what the Steelers opt to do. In the middle of the field, more open as Rodgers in the shotgun. Gets a snap, back to pass, steps up with some duress coming. Now he's going to run. Rodgers tucking the ball and slides at the 45-yard line. Steelers have to move quickly here to try to spike the ball. 17, 16, 15 seconds left. Steelers up at the line of scrimmage. 12, 11 as they clock it now with 11 seconds remaining. Ball at the 45-yard line. And now I think you do have to get to the sidelines.
9: Yeah, you got to go deep into the sidelines. I mean, I like where they're at as far as being on that 45-yard line of their own. So you need 15 yards. You need 15 yards, and you need it to be a deep out.
0: I like the gain, but with Aaron Rodgers running, it took up more time than, say, a quick slant.
9: Not as fast as Jalen Warren running, you say?
0: But probably not. Three receivers to the right, one to the left here for the Steelers. Ball set on the right hash. Rodgers to the left has a Warren to his left. Now moves him to his right as he changes the play, or at least the side of the play. Gets a snap. Back to pass. Looking left now. Dancing back in the pocket, stepping up to the right. Now moves back to the left again, looking to pick up a block. Moves back to the right. Rodgers rolling. He's going to heave it deep on the last play of the half, and it's batted away. Had to throw it toward the end zone, and Rodgers is down at the 44-yard line being helped up. That is good news. And that will be the final play of the second quarter, brought to you by your neighborhood Ford store. The F-150 is the official truck of the Pittsburgh Steelers. With a score of the Steelers 17, the Bengals 17. The UPMC halftime report is up next on the Pittsburgh Steelers Audio Network.
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12: 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Wes Shuler with you here at Acrisure Stadium at the half, where we are all square at 17. The Steelers first half recap is brought to you by PNC Bank, the official bank of the Pittsburgh Steelers, and brilliantly boring since 1865. That first half, anything but boring. The Steelers started fast, started with the football, and it took just four plays, 73 yards, till Aaron Rodgers found Roman Wilson for a big touchdown.
0: Empty set for Rodgers. Gets a snap. Back to pass. Looking, floating left and deep. Has a man down there. It's Roman Wilson. Makes the grab along the left sideline. And he's in for a Pittsburgh Steelers touchdown. 38 yards from Rodgers to Wilson. And the Steelers snap that touchdownless drought right away.
12: Yeah, less than 2 minutes in, the Steelers led 7-0, but Cincinnati would respond. Their first drive of the game, 11 plays, 73 yards, took more than 7 minutes off the clock. Burrow finding Ja'Marr Chase from 3 yards out, and we were all tied at seven. But the Steelers weren't done. Ensuing possession and a long, impressive drive of their own. 11 plays, 86 yards. Aaron Rodgers finding Ben Skronik.
0: It's a snap. Play-action pass. Rodgers floating as a man wide open. It's Skoranek. It's a Pittsburgh Steelers touchdown.
9: Two for two on drives and passing touchdowns for Mr. Aaron Rodgers. Missy, you got to update that career touchdown stat that we just had at the beginning of this drive. And the Steelers are looking good in these first two drives of the game.
12: They sure were. Ben Skronik from 23 yards out. That was the first time the Steelers have scored more than 7 points in a first quarter in 69 games. The Bengals, though, would again respawn. 9 plays, 32 yards. McPherson True from 50 yards out. That cut the Steelers' lead to 14-10. Chris Boswell would hit his own 44-yard field goal just about 3 minutes later. The Steelers with points on their first three drives, and that pushed the lead back to 17-10. But then after an interception, set Cincinnati up near midfield. 5 plays, 53 yards. Joe Burrow with a beautiful pass to T. Higgins, 28 yards out, and Cincinnati tied it up with just 34 seconds left in the half. When we return, we'll take a look at the NFL scoreboard. 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
0: Summer is winding down, but there's still...
12: Back at Acrisure Stadium, where the Steelers and the Bengals are tied at 17 at the half. In front of us, the Steelers Hall of Honor ceremony ongoing. Kevin Colbert, JT Thomas, and our dear brother Craig Wolfley all going into the Steelers Hall of Honor. An emotional ceremony here at halftime. Let's take a look at the NFL scoreboard. Buffalo and the Chargers tied at 10. The third quarter just going on there. You're just getting started there, pardon me. Cleveland has a 10-3 lead over Carolina at the half. Detroit up 17-7 on the Jets in the third quarter. Indianapolis up 13-7 on Houston there in Indy as the third quarter is getting going. Kansas City up 14-7 over the Dolphins in Miami. Jacksonville with a 14-3 lead at the half against New England. We'll break down the first half stats when we return. 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
12: Steelers and Bengals tied at 17 at the half. Let's take a look at the first half stats brought to you by Schneider Downs. Discover the value of big thinking with a personal focus. Aaron Rodgers, 12 of 21, 190 yards, 2 touchdowns, and the interception there at the end of the half. Jaylen Warren, man, strong first 30 minutes for him. He's got 7 carries for 55 yards, and he has that first play of the game, 30-yard reception as well. And how about Roman Wilson, 3 receptions for 60 yards and the touchdown. Joe Burrow, he has been efficient. 18 of 21, 152 yards, and 2 touchdowns. Chase Brown, 6 carries for 25 yards. Steelers doing a good job of keeping him contained. Jamar Chase doing Jamar Chase things. He's got 6 receptions for 47 yards and a touchdown. Higgins, 2 for 38, and a touchdown. Team stats before I get out of here. 11 first downs for Cincinnati, 13 for the Steelers. Both offenses good on third down at moving the chains. 4 for 6 for Cincinnati, 4 for 5 for Pittsburgh. Total net yards in the first half, 258 for the Steelers, 186 for the Cincinnati Bengals. Thanks to Caliente Pizza and Draft.

0: 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I'm Wes Shuler, and you've been listening to the UPMC Halftime Report. UPMC, the official healthcare provider and health plan of the Pittsburgh Steelers. The second half kickoff is coming up right after this. 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
5: Steelers and Bengals knotted at 17. Bengals received the ball moving right to left first here, waiting for the official signal to play. As the Bengals get the late touchdown at the end of the first half following the lone turnover of the game. And we're getting the signal to go. Chris Boswell back. And the Bengals are going to be moving right to left. And the ball takes Keyshawn Williams to his own 3-yard line. Moving to the right, trying to get to the edge. Is knocked off his pins by Jack Sawyer. Excellent open field tackle at the 15-yard line. 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What are you looking for here, Max?
6: The one thing I want to see is pressure. I know that they've been using four-man rush. I need to see a fifth man added on. Don't be scared of what their pass catchers can do. Be scared about what happens when you get to Joe Burrow. You got to make it count.
5: Burrow under center here, tightly bunched formation, as a lone setback is Chase Brown. Motion man right to left now. Three trips to that left side and a handoff to Brown. Finds room off left guard. Is taken down by Patrick Queen. 6-yard pickup. One of the things we were talking about at the break, that unfortunate ball that goes through the hands of Roman Wilson. You're trying to go up 2 scores. Instead, the Bengals march back and score and tie the game. How about reversing that now? How about getting a possession back here, as you said, Max?
6: They have to steal a possession in this half and take it away from the Bengals. You can't just expect a punt in any of these situations. We haven't seen punt that often. We've only seen one in the first half. Steelers didn't have any. So you've got to change a possession, flip the field somehow.
5: 2nd and 4. Brown, stretch play to the left, has a big hole off left tackle. Samuel makes the stop. Wilson helps out over the top, but a big gaping hole has the ball out to the 34-yard line. 2 quick runs, and the Bengals have excellent field position after that 13-yard pickup.
6: Don't like it. Don't like it. They're hanging on to these blocks too long. You have to disengage if you're the defender and create a waterfall effect and try and close off those lanes. Right now, Chase Brown's feeling way too comfortable, and you're starting to give this offensive line confidence.
5: Opening drive of the second half. Bengals moving right to left in front of us, have the ball at the 34-yard line. Burrow in the shotgun. 2 receivers to each side. Now a motion man right to left is Myers. Burrow gets a snap, play action pass, and the play is whistled dead. And it's going to be a false start on the Bengals. That'll help, perhaps.
6: That's nice. I want to see a change of possession.
7: 5 yard penalty. First down.
5: Well, you know, this can lead to that, right? You get him to second and first and 15. Maybe you can get him into second and 15, come up with a stop here. Now they got to throw. Now maybe you get that ball back.
6: Yeah, it would be nice. It would be nice. We'll see what they do here on first down. Since they've had such success on the first two plays of running the football, you wonder if they're going to try and run it again here and try to see if they can make up for some of that lost yardage.
5: P. Ryan has checked into the game for Chase Brown. He is to the right of Burrow in the shotgun. Burrow brings Chase in motion to the left. Chase and Higgins both to the left of this formation. Burrow gets a snap, back to pass, looking over the middle of the field, crossing pattern to T. Higgins, and Higgins makes the catch out at the 41-yard line. Jaquan Brisker makes the stop, but they pick up 12, maybe 13 on that play, so it's going to be second and two.
6: And Steelers still sitting in a too-high zone in that situation, and once they brought Jamar Chase and stacked him with T. Higgins, that gave the underneath route, but you also had the deeper route, so you wonder, the emphasis went to Jamar Chase and left Jaquan Brisker as only the deep guy behind him, making that an easy pitch and catch for Joe Burrow.
5: Second and two, Burrow under center, brings Chase in motion to form a broken eye to the right with Chase Brown. As a tailback, play action pass. Burrow rolling out to his right, now stepping up, zigzagging back to the left. He's going to run, crosses midfield, and lunges forward just into Steelers territory. It's a first down for the Bengals.
6: Didn't love this situation, but Joe Burrow is a mobile guy. He's not a run threat guy, but if you give him an opportunity, you give him a lane. He didn't see anything he liked downfield, so just made a single cut back to the inside and got upfield and got the first down near midfield.
5: Under 12 minutes remaining here in this third quarter. Opening drive of the second half for the Bengals. Burrow under center. Myers in motion left to right. Broken eye to the right. Burrow now sends Myers in motion back the other way. Turns, gives to Chase Brown. Brown off right guard. Brown hit by Patrick Queen, is able to spin and pick up a couple of yards. Queen hit him right in the hole, but picked up about 3 yards down to the 47 of the Steelers.
6: Breaking the Steelers' territory once again, and you have the swarm tag. I need to see a little more swarm. A little more swarm, a little more aggression here from the defensive line and the defense in general, but the front seven is kind of playing a little bit of kind of keep it in front of you, not allowing anything to be truly aggressive because they're scared about what the receivers could do on the backside if you get beat deep.
5: Two tight ends in the formation, both split wide. Now Hudson motions back to an H-back to the right. Burrow in the shotgun, gets a snap. Back, has time, steps up, looks, zigzags forward, and is tackled from behind by Y.A. Black, but got down to the 42-yard line. So again, seeing these wide rush lanes, and Burrow is picking his moments just to simply run.
6: And he's running right up the gut in the middle. So you're seeing the rush be effective and trying to almost create an umbrella, but you're not having that deep guy who would normally play up in the middle to avoid that check down guy, because the check down guy is out in the flat. So you lose that linebacker who's a safety gauge, and you know Joe Burrow's able to exploit that.
5: Empty set right now with P. Ryan as an H-back to the left on a third and two. Now P. Ryan motions back to join Burrow. And Burrow rolling out to his left in trouble, throws down underneath. It looked like it hit the ground. It's incomplete. Late pressure coming from Herbig, and Wilson forced the errant throw by Burrow, and it will be fourth and two.
6: Really wanted Nick Herbig to get there and hit home. Oh, so close.
5: Well, the
6: I feel like
5: offense,
6: one sack will help.
5: Yeah, the offense remaining on the field. A stop here would be as good as a turnover. On a fourth and two, clock stop, 10-11 remains, third quarter, 17-17 game. Bengals moving right to left. Everybody on Acrisure Stadium is up. Whoever has a towel has it twirling overhead. Burrow, empty set, gets the snap, back to pass, looking right, fires up the right sideline, and a back shoulder grab by Chase. Picks up a first down. All the way down to the 22-yard line. Asante Samuel was in good coverage. That is an impossible play to defend, and a perfect throw by Burrow.
6: And Jamar Chase does a good job of pushing off at the last second and disengaging to make just enough of separation to catch the back shoulder fade throw and get out of bounds.
5: A 21-yard pickup all the way down to the 21-yard line. Now Burrow under center will drop back into the shotgun, has Chase Brown to his right following this fourth down conversion. Burrow gets a snap, back, looking, throws middle of the field, and a diving bat away by Patrick Queen. Wanted the interception, but knocked it away from Drew Sample, the intended receiver. It'll be second and 10.
6: Oh, that was so close. That was so close in the middle of the field. Patrick Queen jumped it perfectly. I just thought he couldn't get the second hand on it and was like, I got to bat this down, because it was a very easy pitching catch to Drew Sample, who's just sitting down right on the seams to the right.
5: Second and 10. 10th play of this drive. Clock stopped to the 9:36 mark. Chase motions all the way around the formation, and the give to Chase Brown. Big hole, just collapsing the left side, and he jets up and picks up about six down to the 15-yard line to set up a third and 4.
6: Yeah, no contain guy. Alex Highsmith actually stems at the last second inside of Orlando Brown, making it very easy for him to hook the corner. Chase Brown sees that and just brings it out the back door for a solid game.
5: 9-10 and counting remaining here in this third quarter, opening drive of the second half. It is a third and 4 from the Steelers' 15-yard line. Burrow in the shotgun has P. Ryan to his right. 4 on the play clock. Now 3, and now, is this a false start? Or is it offside on the Steelers? Let's see.
6: Looks like maybe Orlando Brown jumped a second too soon.
7: False start. Offense number 71.
6: No, Mims.
7: 5-yard penalty.
6: Okay.
7: Third down.
6: I feel like I felt like it was Orlando Brown. These referees, I mean, they've had a tough job. They have messed up a lot of numbers. They called DK Metcalf when he was standing still on a movement penalty. So they should have gotten Corey Ivey.
5: Well, 3rd and 9. This would be an excellent time for the Steelers' first sack. They really haven't even gotten close to Joe Burrow. Brown and P. Ryan are both in the game. P. Ryan to the left of Burrow in the shotgun. Brown is in the right slot. Snap. Back to pass. Burrow throwing left and along the sideline, and it is knocked away by Jamel Dean. It was intended for T. Higgins. Great coverage by Dean. And out comes McPherson in the field goal unit for the Bengals.
6: Yeah, T. Higgins, you might be able to bully Asante Samuel Jr. a little bit because he's a little bit shorter. You're not bullying Jamel Dean, and tried to really force his way into the spot, and that tangle up was just enough time to not allow T. Higgins to ID the football and try and catch it.
5: McPherson 7-for-7 on field goal attempts for the season, has made one from 50. This will be a 38-yard attempt. Kicking toward the close end of the stadium. Long snappers William Wagner gets the snap. Here's a hold by Rico. Here's the kick. That kick is up. And that kick is good. And for the first time this game, the Cincinnati Bengals have the lead. 8:22 remains third quarter from Acrisure Stadium. Steelers football continues with a score, the Bengals 20 and the Steelers 17.
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13: A Bengals field goal on their first possession of the second half gives them a 2017 lead over the Steelers. The Steelers defense able to hold them to just that field goal. They were looking close to being able to find the end zone, but the Steelers offense about to take the field. They averaged 8.6 yards per play in the first half, the most in a first half since week 10 of 2018 against Carolina. That was a Thursday night game, guys. Cam Newton was the quarterback. Back to you.
5: Missy, thanks. Today's second half is brought to you by People's Natural Gas, proud partner of the Pittsburgh Steelers. Wiegand gets the boot. He takes it at the 6-yard line, weaves his way up on the near side of the field to the 26, and that's where the Steelers will have the ball on their opening drive here of this second half. And again, just like that sequence at the end of the first half seemed important, I know it's early days here, Max, but this sequence seems important for the Steelers.
6: Got to answer. You have to answer here. You've seen punch, counter punch, punch, haymaker by Cincinnati to get the ball back on an interception and end the half with this game tied. Now the Steelers need to come back, reestablish themselves, and start to get back on the offensive and answer the field goal drive by the Bengals.
5: Rodgers in the shotgun as Warren to his left as he gets a snap. Back to pass, throws out to Warren. Screen in the left flat. Darnell Washington out in front. Warren around the left edge and across the 35 and is close to first down yardage.
6: Human explosive play yardage right there is Jaylen Warren. I think that's what we've seen so far leading into the early parts of this second half. But the first half, he was just explosive with the ball in space, short swing routes, some type of play designs to get him open space. He has absolutely done a great job in this game so far.
5: 11-yard pickup has the ball at the 37-yard line. Steelers moving left to right in front of us. 7:45 remaining here in this third quarter. Rodgers under center has Warren as a lone setback. Turns, rolling play action pass, and under duress. Boye Mafe wasn't buying the play action fake, came streaming in, and Rodgers throws it away incomplete, intended nominally for Michael Pittman.
6: No hesitation. And if I'm Pat Freiermuth, I need Pat to do a little bit more to engage Mafe so that he at least closes down. Mafe just came straight up the field, didn't feel any type of pressure that forced him to avert his eyes. He just stayed zeroed in on Aaron Rodgers.
5: A second and 10, 7:39 remaining when the clock stopped here in this third quarter. Rodgers comes out under center. Has one receiver to the left, that's DK Metcalf. Couple of tight ends to the right, and Pittman split out to the right as well. Settles under center, turns, gives to Jaylen Warren, starting left, and zigzags his way across the 40-yard line. He's going to say just across the 40, so a pickup of 3 brings up a 3rd and 7 for the Steelers.
6: And I want to see, when are they going to run right? I've seen a lot of left run. I've seen a lot of left plays. I mean, you did have a swing play out to the right, but I haven't seen a lot of right strong, heavy run so far in this game. And that's what the Steelers are going to have to do. If they want to be able to control this game, they've got to be able to figure out a way to run the ball consistently in the second half.
5: Officially 3rd and 6 now for the Steelers. They're 4 for 5 on third down. It's a massive improvement over what they were in the first couple of weeks. Rodgers pointing to his right, now gets a snap. Back to pass, looking, pump fakes, looks, lofts upfield, has a man open. Oh, and he just overshot Pat Freiermuth. A stop and go. Freiermuth had broken open and a foot too far for him to haul it in.
6: And the touch was there. It just was too, I mean, we're talking about the matter of a foot, Rob. A foot too far. If he just puts a little bit more loft on that, allowing Freiermuth to run underneath it, he had a step on the defender. and just a narrow miss. This isn't horseshoes here. This is, you have to be on the point. This is darts.
5: Yeah, first punt of the game. We're going to get a roughing the kicker as the ball lands at the 12-yard line. It's bouncing forward down to the 6, and Cam Johnson is writhing in pain back at the 30-yard line. Remember, he was hurt in the Falcons game in the opener a couple years ago and was lost for the season. He's waving everybody
7: personal
5: away.
7: Personal foul, roughing the kicker. Cincinnati number 52. 15-yard penalty. It's first down.
5: That's Cedric Johnson, who had a pair of sacks last week in Houston, and now Johnson has stopped. They're talking to him. Christian Kuntz is leaning in as well. And Cam Johnson a little gingerly walking off the field. Yeah, there's no...
6: His left knee buckled.
5: Yikes. Remember, and all of a sudden, somebody tapped Chris Boswell and said, hey, you got to go punt.
6: Yeah, I mean, cold.
5: In Atlanta.
6: He got like maybe two kicks into the net and went out there and boomed a 48-yarder. So, I mean, yes, we love the Wizard of Oz and he comes up with magical things, but you want Cam Johnson out there. He is a powerful leg kicker, and that was one that was just, I won't call it stupid because obviously it's a scrum, it's a physical game, but that was just not smart by Cedric Johnson.
5: Well, this is like a turnover. You're going to punt it. Now you get the ball back and another opportunity to score.
6: Plus side of the field, too.
5: Yep, ball's at the 44-yard line of the Bengals. Rodgers under center, gets a snap, gives on the delay to Warren, starts to the left, cuts back to the right, shrugs off a tackle, zigzags back to the left again, and picks up positive yardage down to the 36, a 9-yard gallop for Jalen Warren.
6: This is what the Steelers need, and right there, Jalen Warren has the answer for your ills. Put the ball in 30's hands. He has done a great job towing the load so far in this game, and it's looking good. Jalen Warren is feeling invigorated right now.
5: Second and one. Ball just outside of the 35-yard line. 6 minutes even remaining here in the third quarter. Rodgers points to his right, saunters out under center, surveying, now points to his left. Settles under Zach Frazier, and play action pass. Looking, doesn't like what he sees, dumps underneath and just throws it away. As the Steelers were trying to get a shot downfield, maybe to DK Metcalf, well covered. And so now a third and one for the Steelers.
6: And Jalen Warren was in the area, so that's why this is not a grounding situation. But you're right, trying to get DK on the deep corner route to the left. Had Ben Skowronek running the underneath, but could not pull that safety underneath enough to feel comfortable throwing that ball to DK.
5: Now the Steelers looking to keep this drive alive here. They are 4-for-7 on third down. Rodgers 1-for-his-last-10 as the pass rush has become a little more consistent here for the Bengals. 4 on the play clock, 3. Rodgers in the shotgun has Warren to his left. Gets a snap, will give to Warren on the delay, off right guard. Picks up the first down, backing and now being shoved forward inside the 30 to the 29-yard line. Great effort by Warren. Great effort to give him a little shove forward as well.
6: AFF, always falling forward, is Jalen Warren. And right there, he looked like a bull in the arena that just saw a matador's cape. He went straight through that defensive line and got a nice little extra push from Mason McCormick, but the legs never stopped churning.
5: So a first down here as Travis Homer has checked into the game to give Warren a bit of a breather. He is to the left of Rodgers in the shotgun. Pittman in motion right to left. 5:03 remaining here in this third quarter. Rodgers gesturing right as the Bengals showing some pressure. Play action pass. Rodgers steps up in the pocket, throws. Diving grab by Jeremy Bernard over the middle of the field inside the 15-yard line, and a first down for the Steelers. And the Steelers are now entering the Heinz red zone. During Steelers season, it has to be Heinz, the official catch-up of the Pittsburgh Steelers, who are now moving quickly to the line of scrimmage. Rodgers in the shotgun. He has Homer to his left. Everyone now turning around to wonder what Rodgers has called. Rodgers moves up to the line of scrimmage. Now sauntering out to the left, moves Metcalf out there. Now he'll drop back into the shotgun formation. Has Homer to his right. Just says stay there. Homer wanted to move to the left. 3 in the play clock. Rodgers gets a snap. Now will pitch to Homer. Homer will try to get to the right edge. Hit as he gets to the corner, as it's Dakario Davis who stops him. Maybe a yard pickup to the 14.
6: Didn't really like this formation into the boundary, short side, and then you motion, and then you had Darnell Washington standing up right next to Maxi Onuchor. Short edge, Miles Murphy was in the right position. That's what kept forcing Travis Homer to the outside, allowing Tecario Davis to make the tackle.
5: You know, Jalen Warren checks back in. They're going to say officially no gain, so it's second and 10 from the 14-yard line for the Steelers. Moving left to right in front of us, trying to retake the lead here. The Bengals enjoying their first lead of the game after that McPherson field goal to begin the second half. Rodgers gets a snap. We'll throw out to Warren in the left flat. Has room out in front. Warren cuts back to the middle of the field. Tripped up as he neared first down yardage. That is a touchdown saving tackle. I believe it was Kyle Duggar who tripped him up inside the 10-yard line.
6: Duggar caught him just on the inside of his thigh, forcing him to spin, because if not, he was going to hit his head on the goalpost. And, man, that was a near touchdown save. And now we sit here at third and short. The Steelers should still get a first down and get a fresh set of downs inside the five-yard line.
5: Ball at the six. They have to get just inside the five. It's about a yard and a half. They're calling it third and one. Rodgers under center has Warren as the lone setback. Freiermuth in motion now moves back to the right. Rodgers play action pass. Looking, surveying, looking back to the end zone. Touchdown, DK Metcalf. And the Pittsburgh Steelers have retaken the lead.
6: What a drive. What a play. Not full, but I'll give him a little bit of vindication. DK Metcalf all alone in the end zone. Aaron Rodgers says, that's my guy. I see four. And he had an explosive play there for the touchdown.
5: Oh, Metcalf was wide open. By the way, Pittman was wide open to the left. Great play call there. This offense has looked completely different here in week three than it has the first 2 weeks. Boswell on to try the extra point. Cam Johnson is holding, so that's good news. And that extra point is good, and that's more good news. As the Steelers have just scored from the Heinz red zone during Steelers season, it has to be Heinz, the official catch-up of the Pittsburgh Steelers. 2:43 remains, third quarter from Acrisure Stadium. Steelers football continues with the score. The Steelers 24 and the Bengals 20.
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1: 2:43 remains here in the third quarter. An 11-play, 74-yard drive took 5:39. Rodgers to Metcalf, third touchdown pass of the game for Aaron Rodgers. 6 yards, and the Steelers are up 24-20. The key in that, to Cedric Johnson roughing the punter penalty that gave the Steelers new life, gave them a first down in Bengals territory. They're able to cash in and retake the lead as Boswell kicks it off. Far side of the field, Keyshawn Williams at the 10. Straight up the numbers, crosses the 30 and gets out to about the 35-yard line. Stay tuned after the game for the Mike McCarthy post-game press conference. 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The F-150 is the official truck of the Pittsburgh Steelers. And there is a Bengals player down on the field at the far side of the field around the 37-yard line. Can't see who it is.
0: Yeah, can't tell if that was actually the returner, if that was actually Keyshawn Williams. This might be down, because it possibly could be. He got hit pretty hard when he went to dive. He went airborne, but we'll see. Bengals surrounding the injured Bengal.
1: We're going to step aside. 2:37 remains, third quarter, with a score. The Steelers 24, the Bengals 20. This is the Pittsburgh Steelers Audio Network.
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1: 2:37 remains, third quarter. The Steelers coming off a touchdown drive. And the injury, by the way, was to Samaje Perine, the backup running back. He was able to pop up to his feet and jog off the field under his own power. So we'll see if he comes back as Burrow starts in the shotgun with Chase Brown to his left. Ball at the Bengals 36. They're moving right to left in front of us. Burrow gets a snap back. Some pressure coming, but he throws over the middle of the field, complete in a crossing pattern right to left to T. Higgins at midfield. A 14-yard pickup and a first down for the Bengals.
0: And once again, pass rush just not quite getting there. It's getting near. They just haven't gotten the get here sack. And I feel like once you get the first one, that's when the pressure starts to mount, because now you create a seed of doubt in that offensive line. And right now, they've been just doing a really good job of corralling, keeping the Steelers in between them and their quarterback.
1: You'd love to see the Steelers defense make a play. Burrow, 21 of 27, 200 yards, 2 touchdowns. He's under center, I formation. Brown is the setback. And Brown gets the ball off the right side. He is hit by Nick Herbig, and he is stopped right at the line of scrimmage.
0: Herbig doing a great job disengaging from the tight end and just being there right as Chase Brown got to the line of scrimmage and took him down. There was no forward momentum. Do not pass go. Do not collect $200, Chase Brown.
1: Boy, that was a strong tackle by Herbig.

0: He's able to throw him to the ground afterward. Now Burrow in the shotgun has Chase Brown to his left. Motions his tight end Sample into an H-back position to the left. Has two receivers to the right. 1:15 and counting remaining third quarter. Burrow gets a snap. Back looking right. Throws. And incomplete behind Chase. Late pressure came on a twist up front. Burrow had to throw it before he wanted to. Herbig and Highsmith playing a game up front. And it's incomplete. Third and 10.
1: Yeah, and Jamar Chase had a little bit of a cushion on Jalen Ramsey breaking out to the outside. The ball was thrown inside, and Jamar Chase couldn't spin around fast enough. So a great job applying pressure and forcing the hurry throw by Burrow.
0: Once again, everybody here at AcroSure up. There are a lot of towels, and they are being twirled around vigorously. Crowd looking for a defensive stop. Burrow in the shotgun. Three receivers to the left, one to the right. Gets a snap. Steelers bringing five. Burrow back, being chased out to the left. Sets his feet, throws. Has a man wide open up the left numbers. It's T. Higgins. Higgins makes the reception at the 34-yard line. It's a pickup of 16, and it's a first down for the Bengals.
1: Oh, that's tough. Patrick Queen came in on the blitz, and he got Burrow off of his point, but Burrow just took a sidestep to the left and found T. Higgins sitting down in a soft spot of his own between three Steelers defenders and just burrowed his way forward to get the first down and additional yardage.
0: Under 40 seconds remaining here in this third quarter. Bengals have the ball at the Steelers' 33-yard line. Burrow in the shotgun has Chase Brown standing to his right. Raises the foot, gets the snap. We'll give to Brown off left guard, and Brown surges forward, stopped by Peyton Wilson and Rayshon Jenkins, but he picked up 5 yards. What looks like it's probably going to be the last play of another entertaining quarter of football here at AcroSure Stadium.
1: Yeah, and I hate that Patrick Queen kind of tipped the hat on the run blitz a little bit early. Chase Brown saw it, and he just went where Patrick Queen wasn't. Just made a little quick side shuffle to the right and got the 7 yards.
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0: The start of the fourth quarter is brought to you by Hyde Park. Thank you, Pittsburgh, for voting Hyde Park best steak in the city. Steelers enjoying a 24-20 lead. It's been a tremendously enjoyable football game to watch. The Bengals right now marching. They have the ball at the 28-yard line of the Steelers, moving left to right in front of us on a 2nd and 5. Joe Burrow breaks the huddle. Now a pause here as they're waiting for the TV timeout to end. It has. And Burrow will come under center. Chase Brown is a lone setback. Burrow gets a snap, pump fakes, now gives to Brown off the left side, skips through a hole, and gets down close to the 25-yard line. A pickup of three will bring up a third and two.
1: And this is just a delay up the middle. Not quite a draw because you didn't see the offensive line set, but more of a delayed handoff on a lead play for the Bengals. This would be huge if the Steelers could get a stop here, third and short. An opportunity where we know possessions are going to be at a premium the way that both of these teams are playing, chewing up time off the clock.
0: Bengals 5-for-9 on third down. Burrow in the shotgun. Samaje Perine injured on the kickoff return. Is checked back into the game. He is to the right of the Burrow. He gets a handoff off the left side. He's stopped in the backfield. Hit. Drop for a loss. It was Jaquan Brisker who raced up and had the initial contact. And now it's going to be fourth down.
1: Oh, he was locked in that moment. He saw exactly what he wanted and went in. And it looks like the Bengals might be going for it because they realize there's not a lot of opportunities and the Steelers right now can take the air out of the football offensively. So they got to try and make something happen.
0: It's a yard loss. Brings up a fourth and two from the 26. The Bengals are 1-for-1 on fourth down.
1: Watch the pop pass, guys. Watch the pop pass.
0: Chase moves in motion left to right. Now Burrow wants to use a timeout, and that's going to send the crowd into a frenzy here with 13:33 remaining in the fourth quarter.
1: And it's a timeout that's going to be used to figure out a new play. So did not see Evan McPherson run out there, didn't see the specialist, so they're trying to get this conversion. They want a touchdown this drive.
0: Yeah, I'm not surprised that they're going for it here, an aggressive move, but certainly here the way the Steelers' offense have been going, they want to keep them off the field. And the Steelers now looking to adjust their personnel. Patrick Graham kind of trying to get things straightened out. And let's see who's going to be out there. And Patrick Queen trying to get him hustled up and into formation.
1: Yeah, Bengals in 12 personnel, two tight ends, but they have them in more of an 11 personnel type of formation.
0: Chase in motion across the formation. Looks like man-to-man here for the Steelers. Showing a four-man rush. That's what they'll bring. Burrow back, throws, lofts, has a man wide open, and it's a touchdown to Mike Gesicki straight up the seam, and he broke free. Burrow dropped it in there for a 25-yard touchdown and a fourth-down conversion, and the Bengals have retaken the lead.
1: Confusion over the top, and not what you want to see. Dalen Everett in trail coverage along with Jalen Ramsey. So not sure. You're talking about man coverage. They weren't sure about that bunch to the right. A lot of emphasis on Jamar Chase. Mike Gesicki able to squeeze behind them and do a perfect teardrop pass by Joe Burrow into the end zone for Gesicki.
0: McPherson on to try the extra point to make it a 27-24 Bengals lead. Snap good, hold good, kick up, kick good. And 13:29 remains here at Acrisure Stadium. Steelers football continues with a score of the Bengals 27, the Steelers 24. Rob King here, introducing the Wolfley 73 at Caliente Pizza and Draft House. 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
0: An 8-play, 64-yard drive resulting in a Gesicki touchdown on a fourth down 25-yarder has given the Bengals the lead back, 27-24. Steelers have Caden Wiegen and Lou Nichols back to receive this Evan McPherson kickoff. Steelers moving right to left, punched forward by McPherson, taken by Wiegen near side of the field at the 5-yard line, to the 10, to the 20, looking for some room, stutter step, and is taken down at the 25-yard line by Cedric Johnson. Here are the latest NFL scores brought to you by Clearview Federal Credit Union. Financial advice is closer than you think. Chargers leading Buffalo 13-10. Cleveland over Carolina 10-9. Detroit leading the Jets 24-16. Indianapolis 16. Houston 7. Jacksonville over New England 28-3. Kansas City leads Miami 17-10. The Giants over Tennessee 12-6. And Washington over Seattle by the score of 24-17. Jalen Warren, the lone setback. Warren has 10 carries, 75 yards, 3 receptions, 49 yards. Looks to add to that total here. Delay up the middle will surge forward and pick up 4 out to the 29.
1: And this is just solid right up the middle. This is what you want. You want to get 4 yards. Stay on schedule if you're the Steelers and keep yourself in manageable downs. And the Steelers have been doing a good job of that today.
0: So 2nd and 6. 13-minute mark of the fourth quarter here. Steelers offense has looked completely different this week than it did in weeks 1 and 2. Rodgers comes out in the shotgun as Warren to his right. Two tight ends to the right. Now Pittman motions, and he will settle to the right in an H-back spot as the handoff goes to Warren again. Off the left side, bursts through a hole, and leaning backwards, close to first down yardage. And let's see, the officials are going to mark him about 6 inches or so short of a first down.
1: Ah, come on. Give him the first down.
0: Now the crowd feels the same way. There's some booing going on here.
1: Because I didn't see a knee hit down. He fell backwards.
0: I think his elbow hit, Max.
1: Elbow.
0: Yeah, I think.
1: Oh,
0: really close.
1: Really, I felt like the ball was over that 6 inches, though.
0: And not the Steel City shove here, as Rodgers is under center with Warren as a lone setback. Boy, the Bengals are crowding the line of scrimmage here. Rodgers gets the snap, will pitch to Warren, starting right, finds a hole, cuts back, and is able to get through the tackle attempt of Demetrius Knight and pick up the first down at the 36-yard line, they'll call.
1: AFF. Yep. AFF with the first down. That's Jalen Warren, so great job here. Keeping the chains moving, also chewing time off the clock. Mm-hmm. With this, there's not a big rush to get to that. You didn't see the hurry up right now. It's only sitting at a 3-point game, so the Steelers, just take your time, find the right play.
0: Under 11 and a half minutes remaining, 1st and 10. Rodgers in the shotgun as Warren to his left gets a snap back. Bengals bringing 4. Rodgers steps up, now moves to his right, looking downfield, throws on the run, almost intercepted by Tecario Davis, intended for Freiermuth, who was streaking toward the right sideline, and that would have been costly.
1: Yeah, thrown a little bit low by Aaron, trying to fit into a really tight pocket. Tecario Davis kind of stumbled a little bit and was in front of the coverage. So he was the underneath guy as the safety was coming over the top. So very tight window for Aaron Rodgers. Escaped with not throwing an interception there.
0: Second and 10. Ball at the 36-yard line. Clock stopped. 11:14 remaining here in the fourth quarter. Rodgers has Warren to his right in the shotgun. Metcalf split to the left. Rodgers gets a snap. Back to pass. Looking, pumps. Throws, and incomplete. Intended for Pittman on a crossing pattern right to left. And it'll be third and 10.
1: Is it me, or is Aaron just... Looks like he kind of short-hopped that one. Like he kind of jumped into it, but the release was on a downward angle, whereas normally he puts loft on that to get the cold rope, and it kind of was already dying on Pittman before he could go down to make a grab, and it kind of hit like a yard short of him.
0: I did. He got one hand on it, but unable to get both hands on it. Now the Steelers in the huddle with 10 on the play clock, and they don't look like they have the right personnel there, so Rodgers will call a timeout. Hey, this season, the law firm of Bordas & Bordas will make a $500 donation to the Ronald McDonald House for every sack by the Steelers defense this preseason and regular season. Steelers defense has collected 17 sacks so far this season, and Bordas & Bordas is on pace to donate $8,500 to the Ronald McDonald House. Bordas & Bordas, fighting for justice. Well, this is a slippery slope right now for the Steelers, Max, because they have really been unable to stop the Bengals throughout most of this game. Bengals enjoying a 27-24 lead, and now the Steelers facing a third and 10 at their own 36-yard line.
1: Aaron Rodgers sitting at 16 of 30 on the game for 229, three touchdowns, and one interception. So not his cleanest game, just barely a reception over 50% for the game.
0: Bengals crowding the line of scrimmage. Looks like they want to bring the blitz. Whether they'll back off or not, we'll see. Rodgers tapping both sides of his helmet. Gets a snap. Bengals will bring five. Rodgers up, throwing, lofting left. Roman Wilson leaps up. Couldn't bring it down. Looked like he had two hands on it. Tight coverage by Dax Hill. Incomplete, and the Steelers will punt it away.
1: That was tough. Yeah, Roman did get two hands on it, but he was also reaching around the hand of Dax Hill, and Dax was in between Roman's chest and both of his hands, so able to jar the ball loose before Roman could get 2 feet down.
0: High degree of difficulty on that one. And again, that roughing the punter penalty. Now Johnson back out. Good to see him healthy. Kicks to Keyshawn Williams. Lost the football. It's on the ground. Still on the ground. Skoranek looks like he's got it inside the 15-yard line of the Bengals. Keyshawn Williams muffed the punt, and Ben Skoranek has it, and the Steelers have a crucial turnover.
1: We needed them to steal a possession, and they do exactly that. Ben Skoranek, you catch a touchdown, you make a tackle on special teams, now go get that ball back. What a great job by Ben Skoranek, sliding in there, knees first, to protect the football around him, and the Steelers have the ball in the red zone.
0: And Christian Kuntz in there as well to make sure Skoranek secured it. Great job by Christian on that play as well. Echols, who slid in knees first into Williams after that fumble came forward, is still down in the field being attended to by the Steelers training staff, and he is walking
12: ruling
0: off
12: on the field
0: gingerly.
12: As the punt was touched by Cincinnati and recovered by Pittsburgh. First down.
0: Oh, what a massive play for the Steelers, and it is the all-pro special teamer, Ben Skoranek, who comes up with the fumble recovery.
1: The Steelers really want to keep this a puntless game. I mean, think about this. The two times they've gone out for a punt, you get a roughing the kicker, which leads to a touchdown for DK Metcalf, and now you get a turnover on special teams and puts you in the red zone once again. This is amazing.
0: And the Steelers are now entering the Heinz red zone. During Steelers season, it has to be Heinz, the official catch-up of the Pittsburgh Steelers. And so the Steelers with the ball at the 14-yard line, left hash. Aaron Rodgers has the team in the huddle with 15 on the play clock. They break the huddle. Rodgers in the shotgun. He has Warren to his left. Two receivers to the left. Two receivers split out to the right. One of them is Tanyan, the third tight end out there. Now Freiermuth motions out to the left. Rodgers in the shotgun, gets a snap, throws quickly out to the right flat. It is complete. It's Tanyan. Ooh, Jordan Battle just got him around the ankle, and so it's a short pickup of two. The Ben Skoranek muff punt fumble recovery was the Northwest switch possession play. Listen to Michelle Michaels tomorrow for the cue to call in. Tell her the Northwest switch of possession play and win a $100 Visa gift card courtesy of Northwest Bank, the team that brings you expert advice right in your neighborhood. 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Skoranek, who has a touchdown and a fumble recovery and a special teams tackle in the game, now motioning left to right across the formation. Here's the give to Jalen Warren. Starts right, cuts back to the left, hit there by Orin Brooks, and is able to power his way across the 10 down to the 9-yard line. And so that will set up a 3rd and 6 for the Steelers.
1: And I like some of this kind of whirly bird action, lead action by Ben Skoranek. If Jalen Warren stays probably behind Skoranek, he might have been able to pop it to the outside, but cuts it back to the inside, still gets some positive yardage. But you wonder what could have been. But the Steelers still sitting in a nice position here.
0: Three receivers to the left, 10 in the play clock. Rodgers leaning forward in the shotgun. Now settling back. Bengals showing 4-man rush. Rodgers gets the snap, back to pass, looking, pump fakes right, and now he's sacked, taken down. And it is Dexter Lawrence who got in there among some other Bengals. And again, that play taken down right to the zero on the play clock. I actually wondered if it was going to be a penalty, but it was Duggar who started things with the blitz off the weak side, and that started the rush to the passer.
1: That forced the first pump fake, and then Dexter Lawrence coming up the middle, and then Miles Murphy off the edge on the Onishore side just created a trio of pain for Aaron Rodgers on that sack.
0: So a 4th and 13, and it is Chris Boswell on to try the field goal to tie the game up at 27. Here's the snap. Here's the kick. The kick is up by Boswell, and that kick is good. And 8:45 remains here as the Steelers have just scored from the Heinz red zone. During Steelers season, it has to be Heinz, the official ketchup of the Pittsburgh Steelers. And with 8:45 remaining in the fourth from Acrisure Stadium, Steelers football continues with the score of the Steelers 27, the Bengals 27.
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0: The final strains of Renegade playing out over the scoreboard here at Acrisure Stadium. As you can imagine, that has whipped the crowd into a frenzy here as the Steelers and Bengals are tied at 27. 8:45 remains here in this fourth quarter. Keyshawn Williams, Taj Brooks back deep to receive. As the boot by Boswell will go to Keyshawn Williams at the 5-yard line. Far side of the field, crosses the 10, the 15, the 20, bursts through a hole and gets out to the 40-yard line. So an excellent return by Keyshawn Williams, who of course had that muff punt Let's head down to Missy Matthews. Missy.
18: Well, guys, not good news for Brandon Echols. We know that he was hurt on the big fumble recovery that he helped with by Ben Skoranek on special teams. He was in the blue tent with a lot of the Steelers trainers and doctors and the NFL red hat. They just took him out of the blue tent. He's headed towards the locker room. I'll keep you posted when we get official word from the Steelers.
0: Missy, thank you very much, as that would obviously be a big loss for the Steelers. Important part of their secondary and special teams. 8:39 remains. They've marked the ball at the 41-yard line of the Bengals. The Bengals have the ball on the left hash, moving left to right in front of us. 27-27 game. Chase Brown to the right of Joe Burrow in the shotgun. Crowd making some noise here. Burrow gets the snap back. Steelers bringing pressure. Burrow throws out to the left, and a nice job deflected away by Peyton Wilson. It was intended for Jamar Chase, and he just got a finger on it to make it incomplete.
1: And a great job by Peyton Wilson. The sideline to sideline prowess. Was on a dead sprint, takes a leap, swats the ball away from number one of the Bengals.
0: Second and 10 now, the ball at the 41-yard line of the Bengals. 8:35 remains in the fourth quarter. Burrow in the shotgun has Brown to his right. Motion sample closer to the formation on the right side. Burrow gets a snap, wants to throw, back, looking, moves up, throws across the middle of the field. It is complete at the 48-yard line. That's T. Higgins, wrapped up immediately by Jenkins. And so that's going to bring up a third and two.
1: Defense need a stop here. It would be nice to get a stop on the plus side of the field defensively, which means the minus side of the field for the Bengals. It would be nice to get a big stop here.
0: Samaje Perine has checked into the game. Higgins to the right. Jamar Chase moves out to the left. Part of a three-bunch receiver to the right is Higgins. Now Perine moves up close to the line of scrimmage. Burrow has an empty set now. Two receivers to each side after some motion. Burrow back. Burrow under duress. Burrow hit by Cam Hayward. Oh, they needed a big play. He pushed back the pocket and hit Burrow to force the incompletion. And here comes the Bengals hunting unit.
1: Oh, Papa Bear coming in. Nice stiff long arm stab to Dylan Fairchild. And then gets in the way and hits Joe Burrow. He flings the ball in desperation to the ground. But a nice stop here for the defense, and the Renegade magic is alive and well here at Acrisure Stadium.
0: Ryan Rico back to punt it away on this fourth and two. Caden Wiegen back to receive for the Steelers. Here's a snap. Rico the kick, end over end. Wiegen standing at his 8-yard line will make the fair catch there, and that is where the Steelers will have the ball. 7:39 remains, fourth quarter, with a score of the Steelers 27, the Bengals 27. This is the Pittsburgh Steelers Audio Network.
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0: Today's total offensive yards are brought to you by the International Brotherhood of Electrical Workers, Local Union Number 5, IBEW, lighting up Pittsburgh since 1897. Currently, the Steelers' offense has produced 324 yards, featuring Jalen Warren's 35-yard run and 30-yard reception. Very productive day for Jalen Warren, who sits at 14 carries. Never had more than 18 in a game.
1: Breadbasket time.
0: They have the ball at their own 8-yard line. It's a 27-27 game. They're moving right to left in front of us. 7:39 remaining here in this fourth quarter. Darnell Washington motions left to right. Pitch to Warren. Starts right. Cuts back left. Finds a crease. Bursts through. Crosses the 20. The 25. The 30. The 40. Flag comes in. Flying behind the play. Warren racing down the left sideline. Chased by Battle. Taken down at the 6-yard line. But there's a flag all the way back at the 25-yard line. An 86-yard run by Warren. Let's see what the call's going to be.
1: Oh, my gosh.
0: Oh. Everybody walking back toward the line of scrimmage. And it's a hold.
22: Holding. Offense number 4. 10-yard penalty. First down.
1: DK Metcalf on it. Haven't seen the replay yet. Let's just watch it. DK. Yep. The defender's trying to disengage, and DK has the inside of the shoulder pad and does not let DJ Turner loose, and that was a call. Man,
0: wow.
1: What could have been?
0: To his credit, by the way, Jalen Warren, who just raced 86 yards, is back in the huddle.
1: Still,
0: he doesn't want to come out of the game.
1: That's the guy who runs his wind sprints after practice.
0: Oh, wow.
1: Right there. There's no way. I need an oxygen tank and a stretcher to come get me if I had to run that far.
0: Just from watching, we might need one.
1: Yeah.
0: First and 11. So the ball winds up being a 1-yard loss, but an 86-yard run off the books. First and 11 at the 7-yard line. 7:09 and counting here remaining in this fourth quarter. Rodgers in the shotgun, has Warren to his right. Two receivers to the left. Rodgers gets the snap. Back, wants to throw it. Pressure coming, throws over the middle of the field. Complete to DK Metcalf at the 20-yard line. He was crossing right to left and comes up with the grab at the 21. 14-yard pickup, first down Steelers.
1: I mean, if you're going to mess up and get a penalty, this is the least you can do. Go get the first down. Make up for an error in his way. So nice job of DK Metcalf just absolutely getting the ball. That was very close. DJ Turner almost picked that off, but a tight window by Aaron Rodgers,
0: yeah,
1: and a better catch by DK Metcalf.
0: And there
1: to stay focused.
0: There was heat in Rodgers' kitchen, too, so he stood in there and made a really good throw. Jonathan Allen was the one with the pressure up the middle. Warren remains in the game. He is a lone setback behind Aaron Rodgers. Skoranek in motion left to right. Rodgers play action pass. Rolling out, throws to the right flat, complete to Darnell Washington. Steps out of a would-be tackle, races down the right sideline. Lumbering down, still on his feet, inside Bengals territory, all the way down to the 33-yard line. Tiptoeing the big man down the sideline.
1: Oh, the dancing bear is doing his tightrope act as he gets out of one tackle. Great job by Jeremy Bernard playing a power forward box out drill, and Darnell Washington tiptoeing, pirouetting all the way down. And what a beautiful play. You lose an 86-yarder, but you got to see a 48-yarder from the big man rumbling, bumbling, and stumbling into Bengals territory.
0: A career-long reception for Darnell Washington as Aaron Rodgers under center. Moves Pittman left to right. Rodgers gets the snap, will give to Warren, tries the middle, bursts through a hole on the left, cuts to the left, crosses the 15, the 10, stumbles as he gets inside the 10-yard line and down to the 5.
1: Tie your shoelaces, Jalen Warren, but oh my goodness, this was one That was broken wide open. Great blocking by the offensive line, and Jaylen Warren was too fast, too far over his skis to finish it off into the end zone.
0: The Steelers are now entering the Heinz red zone during Steelers season. It has to be Heinz, the official catch-up of the Pittsburgh Steelers. Lou Nichols has checked into the game. Warren gets a rare respite, 16 carries, 21 yards for him. Rodgers, or 121, I beg your pardon. Rodgers in the shotgun, doesn't like it. And now with the clock winding down, calls a timeout. 4:35 remains here in this fourth quarter. And obviously crucial to get this right and punch it in from here. Boy, Warren had nothing but green grass after the great cut. Lost his balance, fell down at the six-yard line. But either way here, Max, you've got to take the ball the remaining 6 yards and punch it in here.
1: Oh, no, this is a touchdown. This is touchdown or bust here. This is four down territory. And I don't care if you have to wedge it, run four Steel City shoves. I don't care what you got to do. That ball needs to end in the end zone, not through the uprights, unless it's an extra point. You need to go ahead a touchdown. You've already done the hard job. You forced a turnover and a punt by the Bengals. Now to march it the length of the field and really put the Bengals in a tight spot is what you need to do here. And man, oh man, Jaylen Warren is having a fantastic game. It would have been nice to have capped that off with a touchdown.
0: Lou Nichols remains in the game. He is to the left of Rodgers as Warren getting a break here. In the shotgun, 12 in the play clock, 4:35 in the game clock. And here's the handoff. Nichols starts right, cuts back to the left, and is taken down. Nice play by Demetrius Knight as Nichols tried to break it to the left and is taken down at the line of scrimmage. No gain. It'll be second and goal from there.
1: And Demetrius Knight just knifed through the hole in the B gap on the left side because it was a nice block by Darnell Washington off the edge. That's where Lou Nichols was looking, and a sprint to the outside pylon to the left would have been next on the plate, but Demetrius Knight comes up with the tackle.
0: So now Warren has checked back into the game. It is a second and goal from the 6 yard line. Under 4 minutes remaining here in this fourth quarter of a 27-27 game. Rodgers has Warren to his right. Pittman in motion left to right across the formation. Rodgers gets the snap, fakes to Warren, and now moves to the right and throws incomplete. Some pressure coming from Boye Mafe, and it is now third and goal from the 6. There is a flag on the play. Yeah, an eligible man downfield.
1: I wonder if that was Mason McCormick, who ran the counter pull to the left to give the play action and allow for Aaron to go to the right.
22: Ineligible player downfield, offense number 76. 5 yard penalty, second down.
1: Oh, I see it. Troy Fautanu, they were working a block, so it looked like a run play on that one. And Troy Fautanu didn't know it wasn't because he was driving his man about 4 or 5 yards downfield.
0: It makes you wonder if it was an RPO. Right, and he thought it was going to be R, and Aaron Rodgers decided on P.
1: If he had tucked it into Jaylen Warren's chest, what Mason McCormick and Troy Fautanu caving down that left side, that would have been a walk-off touchdown. And I was looking at it, and I got fooled too because I didn't realize Aaron had the ball.
0: Well, they've accepted the penalty here, so it's second and goal from back at the 11. The Bengals prefer that to third and goal from the 6. So the Steelers will have a couple cracks here as Rodgers moves under center. 8 in the play clock. Gets a snap. Brings Bernard in motion. Left to right. Hands to Warren. Warren tries the left side, getting a scrum as he battles forward and gets down to the 5-yard line. So it'll be third and goal from there.
1: Oh, Brock Hoffman doing a great job. And Maxi Onuchor just absolutely looking like plow horses out there. So tilling the field. And it's only Bengal orange that they want to till.
0: So now a third and goal from the 5-yard line. 3:20 and counting remaining here in this fourth quarter. Warren splits out to the left, so it's an empty set for Aaron Rodgers. Now Warren will motion back to join Rodgers to his right in the shotgun. 3 in the play clock as now Warren moves to the left. 1. And Rodgers just does get the snap. Looking, surveying, looking, pumps, and now in trouble. And he is going to be sacked by Dexter Lawrence back at the 15-yard line. And so that will mean a field goal try here for the Steelers.
1: Oh, man, just nothing was open in that moment. Aaron trying to find it, pumps, and then once Big 97 got his paws right in the middle of the chest of Aaron Rodgers, he got a fistful of shirt, he just did not let go. And luckily, Aaron didn't get hit in that moment. He was able to stay upright. But, man, a missed opportunity there downfield for the Steelers.
0: So short field goal attempt here for Chris Boswell. 223, 222 and counting. They do have to snap the ball before the two-minute warning. They do snap it. Boswell does boot it, and it is good. A 33-yarder with 215 remaining has given the Steelers a 30-27 lead. Steelers have just scored from the Hines red zone. During Steelers season, it has to be Hines, the official catch-up of the Pittsburgh Steelers. And now it's up to the defense to come up with a stop here. Max, they have not sacked Joe Burrow in this game.
1: They have stopped him once. Can you do it for two times? That's the miracle, right, Rob?
0: And you absolutely have to hold them out of the end zone, clearly, but you'd like to hold them without a field goal as well. Steelers clinging to a 30-27 lead.
1: Oh, I would have loved to have seen if they would have just ran it twice. I think the way Jalen Warren was running on a 3rd and 6, it went back to the same spot. And they got the second down. They got the lost yardage from the penalty, but I just would have rammed it in there. Just give the offensive line a chance to road grade. They road graded all day today, tucking it in the middle, allowing 30 to cook. And I think this D-line was ready to break, and kind of a missed opportunity there, but you hope it doesn't come back to haunt the Steelers.
0: 8-play, 77-yard drive, took 5:24, 33-yard field goal by Boswell, who boots it. Taj Brooks will take it at his own 4-yard line, near side of the field, crosses the 15, the 20, the 25, the 30, upended as he gets to the 30-yard line, as it's Danico Slaughter with the stop, and we go down to Missy Matthews. Missy? Evidently, we're having some technical difficulties, so we'll try to get back to Missy Matthews here as the Steelers defense now 2:08 remains. Burrow and company have the ball at the 30-yard line. By the way, McPherson, their field goal kicker, is 5-for-5 at 50-plus yards this season, including one of those coming today. So they don't have to march that far to get into field goal range to try to tie it. But you know Burrow and company thinking about a win. They have 2 timeouts remaining. Now, there's all kinds of confusion on the field. Not sure what's going on here. And the Bengals are going to use one of their 2 remaining timeouts as we head downstairs to Missy Matthews. Missy.
18: Well, guys, Steelers and Bengals, somebody who knows a little thing or two about it, now wearing the black and gold, of course, is DeMonte Petco, somebody who spent time on the other team for a number of years as a player. I know that he was talking to his players about AFC North football, and even defensive coordinator Patrick Graham said this week, when you walk into an AFC North stadium, it smells and feels like football, and for Patrick Graham, his unit is out here truly putting it to the test of Steelers-Bengals, AFC North football.
0: Missy, thank you very much. And the crowd feeling it here, too. They like to think they were part of that timeout. The Bengals had to burn only 1 remaining for them. 2:08 as Burrow empties the set, gets the snap. Steelers bringing pressure. Burrow throws over the middle. It's complete to Chase. Has some room moving right to left. Twirls out of a would-be tackle and gets all the way out to the 47-yard line of the Bengals. A 17-yard pickup. 1:59 remains, meaning it's now time for the 2-minute warning brought to you by Giant Eagle, the official supermarket of the Pittsburgh Steelers. With a score, the Steelers 30, the Bengals 27. This is the Pittsburgh Steelers Audio Network.
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0: 2 minute warning. They put 1 second back on the clock, so it is exactly 2 minutes remaining. The Bengals have the ball at their own 47-yard line. Probably only have to get about 15 yards to get into field goal range for Evan McPherson. They have one timeout remaining. Steelers up 30-27. Bengals moving left to right in front of us. Chase Brown to the left of Burrow in the shotgun. Steelers have not picked up a sack yet in this game. Burrow gets the snap. Four-man rush coming. Burrow steps up, throws out to the right flat, and Patrick Queen throws down Chase Brown for a big loss on the play.
1: Queen looked like a king out there on that play, and he absolutely tracked down Chase Brown and gives him a nice belly-to-belly slam in the reversal, and I love it. And that's the aggression and tenacity you're going to have to play with under 2 minutes left to go in this game.
0: 4 yard loss, second and 14. The Bengals have the ball at their own 43. Burrow in the shotgun has Brown to his right, three receivers to his left, gets the snap, back to pass, looking, throws left. It's complete to Gesicki, who will lunge forward out to the 49-yard line. A pickup of 6 brings up a 3rd and 8. 1-12, 1-11, 1-10 and counting. Bengals still have one timeout left. To 3rd and 8. And the Bengals side of the field, just short of midfield. Burrow in the shotgun. Brown to his left. Gets the snap. Back to pass. Burrow throws out to the right. Has Chase Brown there. He has a reception. And he has a first down. Jamar Chase, I beg your pardon, makes that catch. And it's a first down for the Bengals, who are now right in that range for a field goal, a long field goal attempt for Evan McPherson. 13-yard pickup. Clearly, they want more. With 53 seconds left, they have a timeout as well.
1: Oh, this is crunch time. You got Dalen Everett out there on the edge playing. Not sure the status of Asante Samuel, but Dalen Everett's been given the task. He's on T. Higgins to the right of us.
0: Burrow gets a snap. Play action pass. Rolling back. Some pressure coming. Derek Harmon gets it. Tracks him down. Ball is loose. A battle for it along the ground. Who's got it? Does Sebastian Joseph Day have it? The Steelers think they have it. The crowd certainly thinks they have it. Waiting for the official signal. And it is Pittsburgh Steelers football. What a play by Derek Harmon.
1: He goes, strips the ball from Joe Burrow. Sebastian Joseph Day covers it up. We talked about Joe Burrow not getting sacked all day. That is the penultimate moment that you have. And right now, it is Steelers action to finish this game off.
0: Wow, they're still wrestling for the ball, but it's already been signaled it is Steelers football. Sebastian Joseph Day landing on top of it. And all kinds of Steelers protecting him as well. Herbig and others got in there. Oh, what a play by Derek Harmon. And we're going to wait for the call here from Clay Martin, the referee. There's still some discussion going on. Martin's going over to consult with the Bengals sideline. Oh, Derek Harmon, boy, did you need that. Pushing the pocket, chasing down Joe Burrow and forcing the ball loose. The Steelers defense is walking off the field. And here's Clay Martin, the referee.
22: Ruling on the field of a fumble recovered by Pittsburgh has been confirmed. It's first down.
1: Yes! Yes! Yes! Oh, that is amazing. Sebastian Joseph Day, the journeyman, the uncle, because the Papa Bear is Cam Hayward. Sebastian Joseph Day is the uncle. And he comes in and plays off of the young buck, Derek Harmon, for the possession midfield. It's all but standard operating procedure here. Only one timeout for the Bengals. And my, oh my, what a game we were treated to today.
0: Aaron Rodgers comes out, Steelers into victory formation. Rodgers takes the snap, takes the knee. And the Bengals look like they're not going to call a timeout here. The Steelers will have to snap it one more time.
1: They know what it is. It's the inevitability that sinks over you. When you realize that you had a close game and you let it slip through your fingers, so why add insult to injury? You know what the result is. Stop delaying the pit of doom.
0: 2 second differential as Rodgers takes the knee. The Bengals will not use the timeout, and the Steelers are 2-1 in first place in the AFC North, 1-0 in the division. So much talk about the Bengals being the super team in the division. We'll see. In week three, they come into Acrisure Stadium, and the Steelers top them by the final score of 30-27. That's the end of the game. 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The F-150 is the official truck of the Pittsburgh Steelers. Stay tuned for Steelers' first reaction and the Mike McCarthy post-game press conference. 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
18: Defeated at home, guys. A big AFC North win, 30-27 over the Cincinnati Bengals. I am with Derek Harmon, who is out of breath, still in the zone. Derek, take me through that play and how you made it happen.
11: Man, first and foremost, I want to thank God, man. Thank my teammates, man, and my coaches. That was one of them plays where I just blacked out and tried to go make a win, man. That's it. Like I said, I want to thank God and my coaches and my teammates.
18: When Sebastian came up with the ball, what was your thought?
11: I didn't have none, truthfully. I'll be honest. I didn't have no thoughts, man. I was just happy I was able to ice it for my team.
18: What does it mean for this team to get this win after last week and knowing that it's a division win and now you guys handed them their first loss?
11: It means something. It means something because we knew coming to this game was going to be a dogfight. And we had to come out with the win. Last week wasn't our type of game. It's our type of ball game. And we came out this week and showed it.
18: All right, Derek, congratulations. Thanks so much, guys. Another AFC North matchup on tap in just a few days. Guys, Derek Harmon does not know where he is right now. He is that ecstatic and just probably doesn't remember what happened. I can't wait till he sees that replay.
0: Yeah, Missy, it was a tremendous play, Max.
1: Sometimes you got to go black.
0: They absolutely needed that. And Derek Harmon, you know, the rookie a year ago, first-round pick, now in his second year, picked up a half a sack last week, adds the full sack and the forced fumble in this one at the time the Steelers needed it. You know, Burrow was sacked five times last week in Houston. The Steelers had not gotten home to him once. They needed it. They needed it badly. They were already pretty much in Evan McPherson field goal range, and Derek Harmon had other thoughts to the Bengals tying this up.
1: There was only one option. There was only one option. You know, I think of Avengers Endgame. You know, Dr. Strange, he looks at Tony Stark and he says, hey, you ran through all these simulations. How many? What's our chance? And he gave him the one symbol.
0: Right.
1: And that was Derek Harmon. He was the only option. We needed a big play in that moment. And Derek Harmon answered the call, and Sebastian Joseph Day finished it off. And man, oh man, I did not want to go into overtime. And
0: no.
1: I thought that was what the inevitability was, but everything changed. 9-9 came up with a tremendous play. So kudos to the big man for blacking out.
0: Aaron Rodgers, 19 of 34, 292 yards, three touchdowns and one interception, kind of like last week's, was not his fault. Went right through the hands of Roman Wilson into the hands of Jordan Battle. Burrow on the other end, 28 of 37, 282, three touchdowns, zero interceptions, but

0: spectacular, awe-inspiring moments, and it took that collective effort to topple the Bungles, and what a way to have them come toppling back to earth.
1: Absolutely. You know, look, they had the look of a good football team, no question. They have quality wins over Tampa Bay, and they have a quality win over Houston as well. But that just underscores what the Steelers have been able to accomplish here by beating a team that has been recognized, you know, for fun in our show, our daily show with Willie Colon. In the locker room, we look at the rankings, right, the team rankings each week that come out with, you know, whether it's The Athletic or NFL.com or ESPN, and they had the Steelers down in the 20s. They had the Bengals number 7. Well, let's see what they're ranked now after the Steelers beat them. And guess what? No matter what you felt about last week's game or felt about kind of a slugfest win over Atlanta, the Steelers are 2-1 right now and in first place in the division.
0: Yeah, they're 2-1, and like you said, could possibly go 3-1. We'll see. It's a short week going to Cleveland.
1: Big
0: I know
1: game.
0: That's never an easy thing. Thursday night football's not been kind to the Steelers against the Bengals, but the Bengals right now are in a position. They look like they might be closing this game out against
1: the
0: Carolina.
1: Browns. Yeah, the Browns, you mean, yeah.
0: Yeah, the Browns,
1: yeah,
0: sorry.
1: They'd be 2-1.
0: Yeah, they'd be 2-1. So now that game looks even more appetizing, and both these teams hungry coming off of victories. This could be an electric game, but the Steelers have an opportunity. They could go 2-0 in less than 7 days.
1: One of my favorite comments from Mike McCarthy last week was, I don't want to dink and dunk the ball down the field. 14 plays of 10 or more yards, 6 of those for 20 or more yards. They didn't dink and dunk. They put up 30 and win by the final score of 30-27. Today's first reaction is brought to you by First National Bank. Can your bank do that? You're going to hear from head coach Mike McCarthy following this year, this 30-27 victory over the Bengals at Acrisure Stadium as we continue on the Pittsburgh Steelers Audio Network.
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1: By the final score of 30-27, they improved to 2-1, 1-0 in the AFC North. For Aaron Rodgers, this victory is number 165 all-time. That ties him for fifth with Ben Roethlisberger on the all-time victory list for starting quarterbacks in NFL history. And also, he and Mike McCarthy pick up win number 100 together. Nice round figure. Hoping for many more of those over the course of the next several weeks of the season.
0: We have plenty more opportunities to take a crack at that number. It would be nice to see them get many, many more. I mean, I could be selfish and say I'd love to see that in the one teens by the end of the season, mm-hmm. but I won't be selfish. I'm just happy they got to the triple digits.
1: You know, Jalen Warren, fabulous game. Rico Dowdle injured. Jalen Warren carried the load. We did see Lou Nichols get one carry, and he was in on the return game, but Jalen Warren took

0: the vast majority of snaps, 17 receptions, 127 yards, and also figured in the receiving game with 3 receptions for 49 yards. Just a spectacular game from Jaylen Warren.
1: Yeah, just one shy of his record of 18 carries with 17, but like you said, the touches is what matters. He got 20 touches in the ball game, and he made maximum use of those. And it was just beautiful. I wish that 86-yarder would have held.
0: I know.
1: Oh, man, that would have been a nice capstone to a fantastic day for Jaylen Warren, but still got quality yardage. And like you said, 100-yard rushing, first time this season for Jaylen Warren, and showed that the role is not too big for him to be a lead back.
0: Oh, no.
1: I think he proved it. Travis Homer also got one carry in that game, but it was a Jaylen Warren show in the backfield.
0: Yeah, I think the only question with Jaylen Warren is he's not a huge guy, and he just plays so hard. I mean, if watch him sometime when he's not out in a pattern on blitz pickup. I mean, he is stopping much larger men in their tracks. He just plays so hard. I think the worry is, hey, you want to have him for the full season. You don't want to wear him out because he plays so hard. But, boy, when he is needed, he is so, so effective. And on a Steelers team looking for playmakers, Jaylen Warren, you know, Aaron Rodgers, yes, but Jaylen Warren was their best playmaker today.
1: Oh, he was, absolutely. And listen, and I loved what Michael Pittman brought to the game as well. Did a nice job, but Aaron Rodgers spread the wealth. He had eight different receivers in that game. Darnell Washington, how about the big man, tightrope walking and bumbling and rumbling and stumbling down the sidelines after you saw that 86-yard play where teams could have went in the gutter, right? You're like, man, this sucks. We didn't get that big play. And then he turns up with a big 47-yarder of his own. So I thought everybody played complimentary football. And like you said, like I said earlier, all three phases gave us something to be excited about. Mm-hmm. This is a complete team victory today against the Bengals.
0: Yeah, 47 is a new career high for Darnell Washington. His longest had been 36. And you talk about special teams, Chris Boswell, perfect in the field goal department. You won by a field goal, so that comes in awfully handy. And then, of course, one of the biggest plays of the game, the fumble return on special teams by the former Steeler, Keyshawn Williams, who was with the team a year ago, recovered by Ben Skowronek. That's just a, who also, by the way, had a touchdown.
1: I was
0: going to
1: say, Skowronek was another star of the day.
0: Just a massive, massive play for the Steelers on that muffed punt. And, of course, you know, and at the end of the game, you mentioned defense. You gave up 27, but Derek Harmon came up with a big play when you absolutely had to have it. And Sebastian Joseph Day hustling and tracking it down. So, like you said, Max, all three phases.
1: Yeah, and we won the turnover battle. You know, we thought that Roman Wilson interception right at the end of the first half was going to be one of those death nails where you go back and look like, man, what could have been.
0: Right. But could have gone up 2 scores. Instead, it's tied at half. They get the ball to begin the second half. Felt like a big momentum swing. And by the way, you know, credit to also the coaching staff and everybody and the veteran leadership for having this team prepared. And not only prepared, but, you know, at halftime, that kind of adversity, you got to regroup at halftime, and they did.
1: Yeah, they did wonderfully, and they came out with a similar game plan as the first half, and you saw the very first play. I mean, you see the Bengals go down, kick the field goal, chew up about 6.5 minutes off the time of possession for that starting drive, and whereas teams would get stale and like, oh, man, what's going to happen? They came out eight-yard first down play, and you saw the momentum still to continue, and it carried over from the first half into the second. There was no lull.
0: By the way, what just a fun game to be a part of. I mean, it felt big. We talked about this quite a bit all week. It felt big. These two games just felt like a big couplet of games. We've gotten used to over the last couple of years. It hasn't always been this way. But the first AFC North game of the year, you don't see it till deep into the season.
1: It's until week 11 one year.
0: Right. And then all of a sudden, you know, the Steelers are the last team that year to play an AFC North opponent. And now to see these two opponents back-to-back when you're 1-1 and you know, the feeling that you had after that loss to New England, it didn't feel good. It didn't look good, frankly. You know, probably played a little bit better than you thought on tape. But, you know, now you're going to be 2-1 heading up to Cleveland to take on the Bengals, or the Browns, or what, just a kneel down away, and it's going to be two and one teams.
1: Yeah,
0: How about that?
1: 2-1.
0: First, everybody talks about this. We talk about this every year, Max. It's the Bengals. It's the Ravens. Look, it's week three. It might be the Bengals and the Ravens, but in week four, it's the Steelers and the Browns fighting for first place in the division.
1: Yeah, that is something that's going to be an electric atmosphere as we go to the Mistake by the Lake in Cleveland, and They come up with a big interception. They're going to close it out. 9 seconds left in their game against the Panthers. So two very happy teams to come out with big victories in week three, facing off for the first game of the week of week four on Thursday Night Football.
0: Yep, Deshaun Watson is taking a knee, and that's it. The game's over. The Cleveland Browns are 2-1, and, you know, they're still fired up about that Mike Tomlin Sunday Night Football comment that Todd Monken used to rally his team, and they have improved to 2-1. So fun times ahead, Max. This was just such a fun, enjoyable game to be part of. You know, I wouldn't be saying that if the Steelers hadn't won, of course.
1: Well, of course not.
0: But now that they've won, it was a fun, enjoyable game to be part of.
1: It was, and it'll be a nice and very rewarding Victory Donut Monday tomorrow on the show as well, Rob. And we have to inundate Willie to that new culture as well. You know, I missed it week one. Mm-hmm. I just went with Victory Monday, but it's truly a Victory Donut Monday.
0: Yeah, you need to rally the troops on that, man.
1: Yeah, we got to rally.
0: That's
1: the troops.
0: You. Hey, that's your thing.
1: Make sure you have your donut ready, Rob. I know you like your granola and parfaits and everything. Go get a freaking donut, man. You've earned it.
0: I think I can run into one on my way back from the DV studio tomorrow morning. I think I can probably find myself.
1: Oh, there's a Dunkin' at the bottom of the hill.
0: Oh, yeah, that's exactly right. That's a good call. You know that. You know that. I'll be hitting that up.
1: Yeah.
0: But I mean, you know, suddenly now, the offense just had not looked good through 2 weeks, and it'll be interesting to hear what song some of the naysayers are singing about this Steelers team. Again, it's week three. Everybody's high after a victory. You know, you're feeling emotionally high. But, you know, again, there's no reason that I can see to believe that this team that won the division last year shouldn't be a contender again this year, despite what people are saying and already wanting to write them off. We've been through this the last several years, Max. People writing the Steelers off, and you know what? They just find a way, and they found a way again. It's a long season. We'll see what happens. But you're 2-1 right now.
1: And all you can do is affect the game that's in front of you.
0: Yep.
1: And they won the game that was in front of them. Now, tomorrow, we'll turn the page really quickly. You won't get that 24 hours. You'll get the rest of today. But starting Monday, it's all Browns, and we get into a very short week. You're leaving Wednesday to drive over to Cleveland and get ready for a Thursday night bout against them. And then you get to take a breather. You get that little mini bye. Mm-hmm. That we always talk about after Thursday night football. Guys get Friday, Saturday, Sunday off and come back in the building on Monday. So you want to feel really good. If you can go up 3-1 in the first quarter of the season,
0: mm-hmm.
1: that's a good place to be. And 2-0 in your division to start things out.
0: Oh, it's a big game.
1: That is a huge feather in the cap for Mike McCarthy and this new era here in Pittsburgh.
0: But 2021, the last time the Steelers won in Cleveland, lost four straight games in Cleveland. So this would be a nice reversal for that as well. And again, we're going to hear now from head coach Mike McCarthy about this victory, 30-27 for the Steelers.
2: Time, we've had two games. Self-scout is the most important focal point. I know from my perspective, is even in game planning, third down was an emphasis. So I think anytime you put more time and energy and the execution improves, it's good for the players and coaches. So I think it really started with our third down production. And frankly, really started the first play of the game. I thought Pat and Jalen got us started, with the check down and Pat making a big block. And, because this game we knew was going to be about who won the big play battle. I haven't seen any statistics yet, but I knew big plays were going to be a big part of this game. So, and it came down to who made the final big play, and we did at the end. So, complimenting football, which jumps out to me, offense, defense, and special teams, everybody contributed today, especially when the game was on the line. So, but yes, we were much better today on offense.
3: Mike, how would you describe the impact Jalen Warren had in this game?
2: Huge. I mean, he was the focal point. You guys are at practice, and you can see how. He just was limited in certain things, and, he came up big. He was huge today for us.
3: Mike, earlier in the week, about the volume last week, was it really that much change of volume in terms of what you put into it?
2: A little bit. Yeah, more emphasis and more, I would say, volume in the specifics would be the way I would define it. Maybe not as many personnel groups. We still, we're a concept teach. Scheme design approach. Obviously you have to go more scheme in certain areas than others, but I'm a big believer about, making sure your players are, on the balls of your feet and coming off the ball and playing behind their pads. And I thought it starts up front, and our offense started up front today. I mean, we had some things early that we felt were working for us, and then we got to some things that were back burner type runs, and that was really the communication of the offensive line and the coaches. So I thought the coaches did a really good job, you know, and the quarterbacks, just the in-game communication was, you know, better. I mean, I think it's, you know, product of our third game together too. So, but we definitely took a step in the right direction there.
4: In the end, what made the decision to make the switch at right tackle and right guard in the starting line?
2: You know, something that, you know, we talked about, you know, after the game. But also Max, I mean, you know, Max is a talented young man. I think that's evident. And his injury was a setback in training camp. But he's ready, you know. So it was time to give him that opportunity. And, you know, and then, you know, Brock is, you know, he's been playing, you know, every position inside, and he's been pushing, you know, pushing for an opportunity. So to do that with both those guys, you know, that decision was made earlier in the week.
4: I know it was only 2 of 11, but how much did that help you? The offense was a lot better today. How much did those two contribute from what you can tell them?
2: I'll say this, you know, the O-line, you know, I watch the point of attack. I talk about it, you know, when I have the opportunity to speak to the offense about apex in the front, you know, the point of attack, the platform of the quarterback. And I felt for the most part we had that intact today. I think as a quarterback, when you're able to escape consistently through a gap and pass protection, that means we're, you know, we're doing our job. We're keeping, you know, the 3-on-2s and the 4s-on-3s and the 2-on-1s. So, but to be honest, without looking at the video, I can't give you an accurate. But I watched the line of scrimmage when I call plays, because it tells me a lot what's going on with the running game and the pass protection. Because especially with Aaron, you know, the history that we have, if the pocket's clean, the platform's clean, and the escape lanes are clean, I can't watch both of them. You know, so the communication, what's going on in the back end, is really comes from above. So, but I would answer your question. That's a long answer, but I think they did a good job.
5: Coach, did some of the touches for Jaylen Warren increase just for your schematic, or did some of the touches increase because of a necessity?
2: Well, I think, you know, as we started the season, you know, with Rico and Jaylen, and it was, you know, we were 1-2 punch, you know, didn't really, you know, care who was in there in the game. And I just think, you know, with Homer and Lou, just, you know, we were being more selective and just let Jaylen take as much as he can. So that's really why the numbers came down the way they did.
6: Mike, I know it was only the third game, Mike, but how important was it for the offense to kind of bounce back, if you will, from the first two, especially knowing you're playing this type of team that's going to score?
2: Yeah, definitely. No, and that's a point that was made early in the week, and most importantly in the preparation part of it. You know, we felt that we needed to score points to win this game. I wrote down 31 in my notes going in as far as a target, you know, and that's the last time I'm going to say something like that, because that was stupid for that to come out of my mouth. But I just knew that I felt that we needed to score points. And because I think, you know, a lot of play, you know, play calling a lot of times is mindset and so forth. And, you know, we respect, you know, their football team and really the way they played. I mean, they've played well in weeks 1 and 2. But it's an offense that's been playing together for a while, you know, and that's, you know, your quarterback and top perimeter guys are playing, and, you know, they've, you know, in their offensive lines better. You know, when you have that continuity, consistency, you know, that's going to be a challenge for your defense.
7: Mike, earlier in the week you talked about the tight ends, wanted to get the tight ends more involved. Pat and Darnell combined for close to 100 yards. Was that part of the plan, or was Cincinnati doing something schematically, defensively, as the game went on that led to that?
2: Oh, definitely. I mean, it's a big part of, I mean, it's a part of the plan. I mean, they're focal points. I would consider them both primary targets. And I think any time, you know, I mean, football 1-on-1 for me in the passing game is, you know, when your completion percentage is down, you know, the tight end throws are right here. So, and they're both big targets, or targets that we trust. But yeah, there's a conscious effort to try to get them the ball. But at the end of the day, it comes down to execution and so forth. I thought Aaron was patient. Ball distribution, I haven't seen the stat. How many rushes do we have?
8: We had 23 for 138.
2: How many completions?
8: 19 of 34.
2: Okay, well, see, we're still not there, but yeah, ball distribution is a focus, and it'll continue to be a focus for us. We need to get the ball distributed throughout our whole perimeter.
9: Mike, did you learn anything about your guys today?
2: Absolutely. Absolutely. I think resiliency is critical to any type of success, you know, and whether it's playing one division game or, you know, overcoming a loss from last week. Momentum is a huge part of our game. They practice. It's a hard-working football team. I mean, they have good work ethic. I'd say we got into a rhythm this week as far as the newness of how things are. Now we're going into a quick week, you know, a Thursday night type game. So it's, you know, once you get through the first of everything as a team, you know, there's usually a bumps, you know, that you go through. So, they've stayed the course. But at the end of the day, you know, this game's about winning at the end, especially in division. And then that's why we spend so much time with the end of game and 2-minute and 4-minute offense, because it's critical to winning in this league. You know, it's, you know, and it's even more so once you get to playoff football. Every game comes on the last series, just like today is. So they're resilient. They handled the momentum. The momentum was, you know, when they the interception before the half, and they went down and they had the ball coming out. So, you know, our guys fought through it and kept playing. Special teams was huge, you know, and then defense finished it. So, you know, I wish I had that second down call back down there on the 6-yard line. So, but you know, we were resilient today for sure.
9: Mike, two more.
10: Give your thoughts on the way Patrick Queen played today. He led the team with 13 tackles, one for a loss, and one big pass defense as well.
2: And definitely, he almost had another pick today too. I thought that was a hell of a play by him, especially at that time in the game, coming out of the half with the momentum, you know, they had going into the half too. So I thought Patrick played very well. You can see the communication in the connection on defense is, it's where it needs to be, you know. So we'll take a look at the, you know, the game and the production. And, you know, I'm sure everybody's, myself included, going back to Southside tonight and take a quick look at this. And then, you know, we'll get on to Cleveland in the morning.
11: Mike, is there a phrase of 4-minute defense? And how would you say what allowed you guys to close out like you were able today?
2: Well, I think the biggest thing is I thought Patrick Graham didn't panic as a play caller. You know, he kept us in clean calls. And then, you know, Derek, you know, that was a big rush. That was a big time rush, sack and fumble on it. That's, you know, you'll be watching that on the highlights for quite some time. So I just think, you know, it's important in game situations to trust your players, you know, to make sure that, you know, a quick, you know, clean call to me is better than a last minute or last second perfect call. So, and I think that comes with trust between players or coaches and players. And I thought we had that there critically at the end.
9: All right. Thanks, Kobe.
2: Thank you.
9: Bring it, Derek Harmon.
12: Today's Mike McCarthy postgame press conference brought to you by your neighborhood Ford store. The F-150 is the official truck of the Pittsburgh Steelers. Steelers winners 30-27 this afternoon against the Cincinnati Bengals. We'll recap the scoring when we return. 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
13: Life moves fast, and having a primary care physician...
14: I think maybe players would focus on that a little bit, and I explain a couple of the... probably initial Monday morning review meetings where
15: the Dricko one
14: and as well as that the post Edinburgh game one, you know, where I was pretty cutting, especially after I said, you know, where are you going to be in 5 seconds? And after 3 seconds, I froze the video and I said, wow, you've been doing some great speed work. You haven't moved yet and you're going to be over here in 5 seconds. So you only got 2 seconds to get there, knowing full well they weren't going to get there. But, you know, that is a little bit harsh, and using sarcasm is probably not the ideal thing for a coach. But the ordinary bit is that, they're ordinary people too. We had a theme of ordinary men on the back of Christy Moore coming in and singing to the boys, and he sang Ordinary Man, and that became the theme for the week in the build up to that last game of the Grand Slam in 2018 in Twickenham. And I guess I'm trying to say that ordinary people, if they're working hard and they care about people, but they care enough about them that they're going to have a little bit of an edge at times, that that extraordinary things can be done, and that's what the players managed to do in that week and at other times, you know, when we had really good days. And thankfully, we had a lot more good days than bad. It's just that, as Tua mentioned, it never finishes well, and unfortunately it didn't, because part of my frustration, Drew, is it always had finished well for me. With Bay of Plenty, we won the Shield and finished right up there, and with the Blues we got to that semi-final, and that was the best we'd done in quite a long time. And as well as that, the Claremont, we won the Buccleuch de Brennus after 100 years of them trying to do it. Even Leinster finished pretty well. We kind of won three trophies that year, even though we didn't get the big European one. We got the secondary one, so it was pretty hard.
15: So, do you have peace of mind now? Since the World Cup, have you been able to find that peace of mind?
14: Not yet, but I think I will get it later on. And I'm over the next 3 or 4 months, I'm purposely trying not to think about what I might do next, or because, as I said on the late, I haven't earned enough to stay retired indefinitely. I'm going to have to go back to work.
16: In 2011, Joe, when I retired, I said, right, I'm just going to relax for the next few months. And then I got a call from ITV and a newspaper, yeah. Sky, and so maybe you can come into the media. What do you reckon?
14: Penguin have done a great job of kind of putting me out there, and that's part of the deal, you know, to try to get a bit of profile around the book to help them. But it's probably not the place that I've ever felt comfortable.
15: TV analysis for the Six Nations, though. Honestly, like, it's because Roy Keane always swore he'd never do it, and then it turns out he's really good at it.
14: Yeah, he is. Yeah, and I've enjoyed watching some of what Roy has to say. But, you know, if you talk about edge, I'm not sure my edge is quite as far along the spectrum as Roy's.
15: Explaining what the opposition are doing, you know. We're getting to a point now where the analysis is finally beginning to tell us stuff, as opposed to when you started and it was all piss and vinegar and bluster. It's definitely improved a lot as your generation of players, that first generation, have come through and started to be able to explain exactly what's happening and why things are happening.
14: There are definitely some good people involved, and they don't need me involved on top of that. They've got good people.
15: Well, that brings me to some of the best parts of the book that I really enjoyed the most was you talked about the coaching course that you were on when you were at Claremont, and the research there that showed that ball retention, 60% of the responsibility for the ball retention lies with the ball carrier.
14: Yeah.
15: You know, you use the image of the mackerel in the boat. You need to be active, yeah. And the next two guys in are 20% and 20%. And, you know, you tie that to the quote, I think it's Graham Henry talking about the heartbeat of the game is the breakdown. And so this is where we begin to see exactly what your philosophy is and where the bones of how you think about the game come from. Is that fair?
14: Yeah, and that's what I try to be relatively candid. You know, some people have said I didn't reveal myself in the book. I revealed myself as a coach, I feel, in the book, and a little bit of other things. And certainly, you know, there the time that I was walking up the steps for the Blues game, I couldn't get my diaphragm to lift. I felt so much pressure. I was taking really shallow, rapid breaths because I felt so much pressure, just because of expectation. And wanting something so much that you have very little control once the ball's kicked off. And so those bits about the big rocks and the heartbeat of the game, that's after a number of years of looking at the game. And you mentioned Graham Henry. Well, it's not a bad place to start if you're looking at guys like Ted and what they have achieved in the game. If part of your philosophy kind of overlaps with his,
15: and also his career path, where there's a perceived brilliant start with Wales and then perceived failure, shocking failure in New Zealand terms in that World Cup, where the New Zealand Rugby Football Union decided to stick with him through that crazy review. Look, I presume you've read all the books around that review. The level of detail that they go into, it could be scarifying to an entire culture to haul everything out into the light and have that. Do we need to do that? Something similar?
14: You know what? There's so much of what Irish rugby does that's incredibly good. And we don't, it's not our national game like it is in New Zealand. I mean, in New Zealand, there's a transparent expectation from the public. with built-in expectation, and I think that's fantastic because you want that expectation, because that expectation suggests that you are doing something successful. Because once upon a time, an occasional win against a big team was sufficient. Now there's an expectation we always beat a big team. You know, losing to an All Black team in a quarter final would have been accepted potentially 12 years ago, 10 years ago. Now, losing to the All Blacks is unacceptable. I'm not sure when that shifted, but certainly talking to their staff afterwards, the fact they were massively up for the game was because we'd won two of the last three games against the All Blacks. We didn't often have the opportunity in the past to say that. So, you know, I think to haul everything out, my biggest worry is that they go away from some of the stuff that's been incredibly good. The provinces, they're performing really well in Europe. They always kind of dominate the Pro 14 playoffs. They might not win it. Glasgow popped up, you know, one time. Ospreys popped up one time. Scarlets popped up one time. But in the 10 years I've been here, the rest of the time, it's been dominated by the Irish teams. And so there's a lot of things that are being done well. And on the back of a poor performance against the All Blacks, a poor performance against, certainly in the last 60 minutes, the last 40 minutes particularly against Japan, that we suddenly say, well, we have to completely reconstruct what we're doing. I think those knee-jerk reactions sometimes are a real risk. And that's what New Zealand didn't do in the end, did they? They actually stuck with Graham Henry.
15: Which was brave at the time, considering there must have been a lot of pressure to get rid of him because that team had failed.
14: Yeah, you say they failed. Their actual win-loss record was really positive.
15: Yeah.
14: And
17: it's a word, isn't it? Failure.
14: The way they prepared, it's funny because the guy who ran that preparation texted me straight after our game against the All Blacks. And he was an integral part of the players going out of the first six rounds of the Super Rugby competition so that they could get into the best physical condition they could be in. Then they came in, and a number of our guys who came back in didn't actually play well, and then lost a bit of confidence and lost a bit of continuity, and they went into that World Cup in the end a little bit underdone match-wise. So that didn't work, but it was something that they trialed that they thought might work. And
15: yeah.
14: And I would say, you know, the thing that I would definitely steer away from next time in the lead up to a World Cup is trying to focus on a World Cup a year out. I think there's too much emphasis on the World Cup already. Our bread and butter is all based around the Six Nations, and I love the Six Nations.
17: After the heights of 2018, Team of the Year, Coach of the Year, World Coach of the Year, World Player of the Year, looking back on it, Joe, is there anything you would have done differently aside from the mental part of maybe looking ahead to maybe looking past the Six Nations and looking too far forward? Because I do agree with you, you know, we're probably best to stay in the process of one game at a time. I always found that as a player, if you take your eye off the ball a little bit, it can skew lots of things. Is there anything you would have done differently from a tactical point of view or a management point of view? Because they seem to lose their mojo, and you kind of said it after the Welsh game that you were broken a bit in the Six Nations. Is there anything you would have done differently looking back? I know that's it's a big question, but that's probably the question people want to know is, you know, did we reach the Everest and then did we kind of tail down a bit, which can happen?
14: Yeah, see, I think what people don't understand is how fine the margins are. You know, you don't have to be far off for another big team to knock you off. You know, you mentioned that Welsh game. You know, it ended up one try apiece. They scored early, within 2 minutes, and then on the back of a number of penalties, they built a margin in very, very wet conditions, and then you're trying to chase a game. It's very hard to do. You saw the All Blacks lose heavily to the Wallabies and turn it around the following week. I know they did get a red card, but almost, even before that, they were actually struggling a little bit performance-wise.
17: Because we all thought Ireland were back in the groove with the Scottish game.
14: Yeah.
17: You know what I mean?
14: Yeah, well, I was hopeful of the same. But one of the things about the groove, have a look at the playoffs. you know, how good were the All Blacks against us? And sure, we didn't play well, and some of it was off turnovers where we'd actually created opportunity and then they got the points on the back of it. But then as good as they were against us and as up for the game the following week, how good were England? Then the following week, South Africa stepped up. And, you know, I don't think too many people were picking England to lose that final, because week to week, to get that emotional intensity up, to get that mental focus right, you're dealing with a massive human factor there, and it's hard, I've often been criticised as someone who wants to micromanage everything and control everything. It's almost the opposite. If you're in our environment, you'll see how much of the responsibility is shared, particularly with even the senior leaders in the team. But I think part of it is that there are so many things you don't control that you want to have a degree of control over things. We all, it's a human thing to try to control the elements of our life that we can control, because we know that there are all sorts of variables that we can't. So if you don't control the things that are at least influenced by you, then, you know, you already know there's a whole lot of things that aren't.
18: Yeah,
14: you know, decisions or weather or, you know, a little bit of luck, the way the ball bounces on the day.
17: And being in that position as a head coach, you have a natural leadership volume in yourself as well to want to control. You've got to take some sort of control, but
14: because you're responsible for
17: it. Yeah, for sure.
14: If you don't take control,
17: your head is on the block,
14: and that's
17: part of the success. And I don't use the word failure, and the reason I don't use it is because I've been there as a player, and I know that you can put in so much time and effort, and sometimes it just goes wrong, and it went wrong this year. And I personally think, aside from any tactical stuff, which I don't have a strong opinion on, too many of your players just didn't find their consistency throughout the year.
15: Why do you think that happened, though?
17: Well, with success during sport, and when you win, the hardest thing to do is when you get up there is stay there for any team and any level. And I think maybe it's a 2% thing, and you can still train well, you can still do all the things. And hindsight's a wonderful thing in sport.
15: Yeah,
17: because
15: that's what the whole point of these conversations are, is to try and find the hindsight to use that to propel what happens next. So take us back to before the England game and the Six Nations then. Now, if you could tap yourself on the shoulder the week before that, what would you be saying to yourself?
14: That week we focused on the England game. It was the camp before that, and even the
15: 24 hours of Christmas.
14: And even before that, it was already on our radar. And so if you think back, and people talk about the unbelievable 2018, we weren't overly good in Chicago against Italy, we weren't overly good against Argentina, and we got up for one emotional high against the All Blacks, and I felt we played really well that day, and we deserved to win. So we didn't actually have to do too much in that end, but and prior to that, we'd already started talking about the World Cup. And so then the December camp. So the actual England week itself, but we in the camp week before that, we were already kind of just focused on us and trying to be better ourselves, and doing a lot of recovery.
15: Having that conversation with the team as well.
14: With the leadership group. We took the leaders out of that Italian game in Chicago, and we spent, eight guys, we spent 3 days with some external people coming in and talking about leadership and how you best lead. And we were trying to grow our people, because while we were trying to build depth, we were actually trying to build leadership at the same time. That's what we were attempting to do. And so
15: that all seems like the right thing to do, though.
14: Yeah, and that's the problem too. You kind of think about it now, and you're trying to build the top end and deepen the base, and that was all. And it was all going quite well, you know, up until that England game. I felt it was going quite well, and then we didn't play well, didn't play great against Scotland at all. Johnny went off after 20 minutes, and Joey hadn't had a lot of time either. And then
15: is the England game, in retrospect, where it starts to go wrong? Is there collateral damage from that we don't?
14: Not really. The England game, with less than a quarter of the game left, we're down 17-13 against the team that you saw how they played in the semi-final, and they had everyone there. outdated. You know, when they lost later in the Six Nations, there was no Itoje, there was no Mako Vunipola. You know, suddenly it's not quite the same team. It doesn't take too much, and we're very conscious of that ourselves. At the last World Cup, you take out Paul O'Connell, Jared Payne, Johnny Sexton, Pete O'Mahony, Sean O'Brien. Is that the same team that you put out if you haven't got those guys? Now, the guys who came in, that I felt, did a good job on the day. But
16: how many players did you cap since the last World Cup?
14: I think it'd have to be more than 70. Yeah, 70 or 80. Yeah.
18: Steelers Nation Ireland, are you ready? 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
1: It's nice to go on holidays and not hear too many Irish voices, though, right? Sometimes is that
2: yeah,
1: a nice thing?
2: Yeah.
1: No?
2: Ah, yeah.
3: It's never been something I've thought about.
2: I would definitely be in
3: either
2: that.
3: Way.
2: Like, you want to? I mean, but look, maybe it's slightly different.
4: If you're going to a place like this, you're going to hear either Irish voices or English voices.
1: Fair enough. Okay. Dave, we were just on the way in here, and he was talking about his plans for holidays for later in the summer. He talked about retiring, going on holidays with just the four of them. So what's happening? What was the little nugget you dropped there a little bit earlier?
3: There's nothing too secret involved. Nikki's taking the boys away for a couple of weeks
1: on her own.
3: Well, her parents are going as well,
1: and
3: the neighbours and their kids.
1: Okay, that's different. I thought you were like, no, it's too much work when it's just the four of us, so I'm sending the three of them away.
3: But I have to be at home at weekends for work, so I think it's about 14 days they're gone, and I'll be there for maybe the middle five or six.
1: Mm-hmm.
3: So I'll have three or four nights to myself either side of that.
1: Oh, wow.
3: Which
1: what are you going to do?
3: I don't know. Like, what does one do? What does a blind man do when he gets a sight back? You know, the world is my oyster.
2: The laptop, I say, is getting opened.
3: To find out things to do.
2: Absolutely.
3: Good point, Dave.
2: You're essentially doing, like, the thing that he was just talking about at the very start, except for you're not even doing that. You're, like, just sending your wife off. It's, like, it's that idea.
3: As I've said, there's plenty of backup.
1: I know. It's a big family gathering.
3: This wasn't my idea. It was Nikki's idea because she knew the neighbours were going. She's quite close to them. My boys, they get on so well with their kids. And then Nikki's parents decided they were going to go. And it was always known I couldn't go away for any span of time that spanned a weekend because there's a lot of gas to be covered. So I'm going to go and play a bit of golf. I'm going to get away for a couple of days, maybe play some golf.
1: Nice. Where? You're like actually going to travel somewhere?
3: Kerry.
1: All right.
3: Yeah, and it'll be great. I haven't that much outside of maybe junkets, which we've all been on. I'm looking at you specifically, Ger, over the last few years, where you might get three or four nights away on your own with a bunch of other journalists.
2: Like, your man is in Copenhagen at this minute. He's living and breathing embodiment of what you're talking about.
3: But
1: you've been over there all week, Nathan.
3: There aren't many nights, consecutive nights, where you can remember where you've been away from the family. Like a full night's sleep every night. Amazing.
1: Yeah.
3: Getting up as late as you want.
2: Lovely.
1: That sounds pretty good.
3: Yeah.
1: So they're going camping to a campsite?
3: Yeah. But it's meant to be an amazing spot. I will be there for like five nights, so I'll be able to report
1: like
3: on that.
1: Last year?
3: Just as ably as Nathan has on his holiday there.
1: Did they book it last year type thing?
3: No, it was definitely done in 2019, the booking of it, I would say.
4: Are they going in Ireland?
3: No, France, Western France.
4: Ah.
3: La Rochelle area.
1: Oh, nice, yeah.
3: So, I'm actually really looking forward to going away. And I know that I will miss the lads and Nikki terribly for portions of it.
2: 10 minutes, at least a few minutes.
1: I'm over it.
2: Oh, I wonder what's on Netflix.
3: No, what you do when you are away for a day or two, you do miss them.
2: True,
3: particularly if it's off this stint where you've spent an awful lot of time with them. And I'm spending an awful lot of time with them at the moment.
2: I find you can go from like having parenting fatigue in one moment to then going, if you're going away to Copenhagen or somewhere, and then like literally 5 minutes later when you're gone, you're like, oh, I really missed them now.
3: Yeah,
2: like that quickly.
3: It would be like that. Well, I remember the day we got back from Spain, which is what, 2 weeks ago now, they were in creche the following day, and I woke up that morning going, thank God. I'm going to drop them off at 9:15. I don't have to see them at 4:15. And it must have been about 11:30 I was going, I wonder what they're doing now. I might go and get them a bit earlier today. And I rocked up at about 4:15 that afternoon just to get them, see them and do something.
2: And instantly regretted it.
3: No, not at all. They're a funny bunch that way, kids, aren't they?
1: Yeah, well, I don't know. So the bit where they're killing each other constantly all the time, that wears you down after a period. You're like, off you go. I don't care if, like...
2: Isn't it funny how the instinct is, like... So we find with, like, whatever it is, 2 years and 3 or 4 months and 7 months, that, like, the instinct of the older one is to not like the younger one. The younger one's kind of obsessed with him, but he's, like, doesn't want to give her any toys. Like, we'll give them to her once it's explained to him this is something he needs to do. Like, she shouldn't get any attention. There's like, it's like this instinct of, you're coming and shitting all over my parade.
3: Yeah. And yet the younger child, I think they all suffer from a case of Stockholm syndrome. They all still look up to their older child, and they think they're great, and they can't spend enough time with them. All they want is their attention and their approval, despite the fact that they've been treated like a piece of dirt for much of the day, every day.
2: Best describes the exact relationship here.
3: It's like very odd.
2: She will look around and go, like, if he does a little jump, she will crack herself laughing. Like, it's this one-way traffic. And your man is like, no, they're both my tractors. Why would I be giving one to her?
1: Oh, somebody described it once, the first child, when the second child comes, it's like bringing another wife home, basically. It's like, you can imagine the response of your wife, you brought another wife home. Like, and that's the instinct that
2: they have to get on with it. Yeah, it's like, oh, this is happening, so she's not leaving now.
1: We're not taking her back. It's like, that's a good description.
3: And they use them as they please. So they're there to play with when they wish.
2: And he's still on the previous conversation.
3: What sort of a mood are you in this morning?
1: Come on, it was funny.
3: But then as soon as they're bored of them, either if something better comes along, well, they just move on to that. Or if they're bored of what they're currently doing and something better hasn't come along, well, then they just start pushing them around and lashing out and snatching stuff out of their hands. And it's a trying ordeal when it gets to that level. Because especially if it's happening all the time.
1: Yeah, and it is. The Black Zach thing came up again. Lads, excuse the typos, it's very early. 5:56 a.m. this was sent. Listening to the desperate plea for a substitute for the Naughty Step / Black Bags, and I wanted to tell you about the cubes. We're all ears. We have a 3- and a 4-year-old and use cubes to attempt to manage behaviour. Simple system, they both have a glass and they get a cube, same size as Lego, for good behaviour, sleeping through the night, sharing, finishing their dinner, etc. And they lose one for bad behaviour. When the glass is full, they get a prize. Key to the cube's success is the prize must be tangible and they need to know what the prize is in advance, meaning there is instant gratification / punishment for getting or losing a cube. I hope it helps, says Rob. So,
3: how do you... Sorry, hope I didn't tune out there. How do they actually get the prize in the end?
2: The glass
3: has to be full. Yeah. So when it's full, okay.
2: Yeah, you
3: so
2: did tune out.
3: It's ready, it's been locked away, and as soon as that glass is topped,
2: I like that idea. I have to say, it's quite measured, isn't it?
1: It is.
2: It's stages of stuff that, like, in that moment, losing that block isn't a catastrophe for the child, but there's a little bit of a sort of punishment for it that they understand. I actually kind of like that, yeah.
3: Well, I'm happy to report that as we are recording now, my eldest is in full possession of all of his toys, costumes, and
2: everything back.
3: Lego pieces. Uh-huh. And yesterday I brought them shopping, full grocery shop, and they were amazing going around the shop. And then when I was standing at the checkout, one of those checkouts whereby the person in front of you who has an enormous shop to get through has realised that he's forgotten his wallet and...
1: Have you already put your stuff on the thing?
3: Well, whatever space was left, a little portion at the end of it. So then he apologises and the cashiers, I don't know, is that what you call the person working at the shop, said, look, it's grand, you go on, I'll help you. Paul puts what we've already put through into your bags, you run out of the car park, get your wallet. He was gone 10 minutes. Right, and the two lads are there, and they went over and they sat on this railing, and I put on some kind of a nature documentary on YouTube, and the older guy brought the younger guy through the documentary. I could see him pointing at it, and this is what this is happening now. And I just said to the lady sitting at the till, I said, my two children have decided that now is the time to show me how unbelievably angelic they can be. And it was so timely.
1: That's great.
3: It's no use when, like, there's loads of other stuff going on and, like, if you were bowled now, it actually wouldn't matter. It was the most timely piece of good behaviour. To the point where I sat him down, the older guy on the way out, I said, whenever you're bowled, I take stuff away from you. That's only fair if it's two-way and that when you're incredibly good, you get something. Brought the two of them right up to the toy shop. They could pick out whatever toy they wanted.
1: Wow.
3: Because it was just unbelievably good behaviour. Now, I hope he remembers that. Willie?
2: The next time he'll be looking at you, he'll be like, oh, hey, little brother, look around.
3: I don't care.
2: Like, he did that naturally, and now he's like, body free.
3: Whether this was sincere or contrived, it makes absolutely no sense.
2: No, what I'm saying was it was sincere now, but the next time,
1: it'll be free.
3: Yeah, the result will be the same.
1: Yeah, whatever.
3: Who cares?
2: Yeah, that's true.
1: The outcome is the same.
3: So I just thought, for any period of this podcast that I might whine about my kids. Yesterday they were unbelievably good.
1: Well, that's great.
2: Dave blows us away once again on the podcast with incredible parenting.
1: We turned
2: a corner. Do you feel you've turned a corner?
3: It took me a while to realise how superior I was to the three of you.
2: No, I mean, you should have realised that very quickly.
3: And now that you've helped me get there, I'm
2: asking, do you feel you've turned a corner?
3: No. Every day it brings its own shares of...
2: You're taking one day at a time.
3: I'm playing every game as it comes.
2: Yeah, it feels to me like you've... I mean, I'm not saying that in any facetious way. I actually think it sounds like as if... You've turned a corner.
3: Yet it still sounds facetious.
2: That part I can't add, but the sentiment is genuine.
3: It was another tweet, wasn't there, about the brown bags, the black bags, from a guy who works in a bank.
1: Oh yeah, what did he say?
3: He said that, let me find it now. It was, I must have laid out an awful lot of terms and conditions as regards to what it took to get the toys back. But Keith McCormick has said, I work in a bank, we have less terms and conditions than Dave McIntyre does with his kid's toy return. So, but look, the terms and conditions aren't laid out very clearly, and it's not in small print. Everybody knows exactly what the situation is, everybody knows what the process is.
1: Ooh, this is a good one. Dadcast pod from Pete Glavy. Is there such a thing as pink and blue jobs? Asking for a friend. Well, actually, he doesn't know I'm asking.
2: As in, boys do this, girls do that?
1: Yeah, no is the answer.
2: No.
1: No.
3: I wouldn't have thought so.
1: Certainly not allowed.
2: Funny, our eldest lad, he like is mad for jobs around the house. Like, just, I've never seen a man so mad for work. Like, give him anything. The Hoover is the latest thing he's obsessed with.
1: He had them at the Hoover, great.
2: And he was, so what he used to do was one of those Hoovers with a little trigger on the front of it. So he used to go around and he'd randomly go off in his hand and he'd get a bit of a fright and then he'd drop and pick it up. But he'd never actually be doing any Hoovering. So I took him aside last week and I showed him a little load of piles of little dirt. And so it was really exciting because we went around cleaning up the dirt. And now he's literally going around hoovering the house.
1: Great.
2: With the full Hoover.
1: That's class.
2: That's maybe at least twice as big as him.
1: A big breakthrough.
2: That's brilliant. So yeah, I mean, I don't know if that's going to continue. He does it, I'm assuming, because once he does a little bit of work, we're all kind of, woo, this is giving him, we're not quite taking him down to the toy shop, but certainly giving him lots
3: what
2: of...
3: What about cleaning the toilet?
2: Hasn't quite got into that yet. hasn't quite got into that.
1: It's going to be, you're going to have to introduce him to that at some point, though, because, you know, there's like a...
2: Well, we're starting to potty train soon.
3: We have a date set for us.
1: Yeah.
2: You have a date set?
3: What date's today? I think it starts in about 8 days' time.
2: And there's never more McIntyre.
3: I can't remember what date it was. It's around the 15th or 16th.
2: So are you just blocking off time for yourselves?
3: Yeah, taking them out of crash and everything.
2: Yeah, in the house. Yeah. Lock the door.
3: Yeah. Turn away everybody and just hope for the best.
1: Well, we're looking forward to the poo escapades of the...
3: Escapades.
1: Pooscapades?
3: That's better.
1: This is your youngest.
3: Yeah.
1: All right, well, so there'll be no more nappies in the house.
3: I know. I'm just tired of changing nappies. Because, you know, when they get to 2.5, 3, like he's 3 in November, so he's pretty much exactly 2.5, a little over. Like, they're proper big
1: human
3: person
1: shits.
3: Poos.
1: Yeah.
3: Like, they're just disgusting.
2: Isn't it true, though, that, and I've no experience with this, so
1: it
2: by
1: goes
2: all
1: means, over
2: please.
1: Them. Huh? It goes all over.
2: That's I'd be thinking.
3: Yeah.
2: How
3: does he cover his scrotum and shit?
1: I don't know, but getting it out of that is fucking hard.
3: I don't understand it.
2: At least when they have a nappy on, right? You take the nappy off, you discard that, you clean the area, and that's job done. Now, suddenly, there's no nappy, there is a lot of mess on clothes, all over them, I'm assuming, probably.
3: They're going to be naked for a lot of it.
1: Sorry, now they shit in your kitchen, and you cheer them on as they do it.
2: Right.
1: And it's a great thing that there's a human being squatting while you eat in your kitchen having a shit, and you're like, oh, this is great and natural.
3: And if it does hit the floor as opposed to the potty or any other potty training utensil that you might be using, it's just a very easy cleanup job.
2: Is there any trick to...
3: it's just a sausage that drops there and you get rid of it, unlike what it is when he's been carrying it around with him for an hour has been lying down and sitting down and rolling around and jumping around, and it is just everywhere.
1: Nathan,
2: is there any...
1: Go on.
2: We've bought some potties, but is there any recommendation of the type of potty you should have? Just any old thing?
1: Yeah, any old thing. Like, the same one used our first two finds.
2: Do lads not bears. Sort of... Does the Mickey not put the wee everywhere?
1: I mean, there's generally a thing to stop that.
2: There's a little thing in the front.
3: Well, you can supervise it and make sure it's pointed where it needs to be pointed.
2: That's true, yeah.
3: Now, I know of somebody who brought the potty everywhere. We didn't do it. We're definitely doing it.
2: You can get a portable potty.
1: What do you mean?
3: As in, like, the potty's a small enough thing, isn't it?
1: Yeah, so you carry it.
3: You bring it with you, put it in the car if you're going to the beach, or the shops, or say if his older brother is down at GAA training and you have to bring him out there for the hour and a half, 2 hours, it's in the car, and he doesn't just... the thing is, don't put pull-ups on them when you have to leave the house before they're fully trained.
1: Because they get into the pull-ups.
3: Exactly,
1: habit.
3: It becomes an excuse then, and you basically have to resort to that every time you go anywhere. So this person brought the potty with them, so they might be out in a GAA pitch, and they you need to go, do you? Right, here we go, run back to the car, get the potty out.
1: Right.
3: And everything is done at the potty. So I'm going to try that this time around. Okay. That's definitely one of the big learnings, I think, from round one. The other one was the introduction of a pull-up, which was a huge mistake, and we paid dearly for it.
2: Juan, what's that?
3: Well, you know, things didn't happen as seamlessly as it does for everybody. Mm.

0: He disappeared in Copenhagen.
1: There was a heavy draw on his internet, is that the
2: thing you're saying there? Those 4 kilo dumbbells weren't going to lift themselves.
0: Zing. That's Zing from Dave McIntyre. We'll be back next week at around about the same time or wherever it is and whenever it is that this actually drops, hopefully on Tuesday if I get my shit together. See you, bye.
3: The Off the Ball Bank of Ireland Rugby Roadshow is coming to Ulster. 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

0: Off the Ball.
1: Sometimes people's reality, though, is different, isn't it, Philly? And it's a challenge. I find when I, you know, when I talk to people and people who are in traumatic situations and their reality is not good, they haven't just hit a bad spot in life where they can readjust. They find it much more difficult. And I'm sure you see that every day with addiction, people in those situations, alcohol abuse, the environment they grow up in. I think it's much more difficult for those people. And it is more of a challenge. Do you think education is a really important part of that, and more media and more outspoken people trying to send that positive message to people that there is hope and there is a way out of here?
2: Yeah, the big issue is that we have a huge social inequality gap, okay? So, and that's going to get bigger at the minute, because what's going to happen is that people that have wealth now, some of them will struggle, obviously, but some of them will do very well out of this whole lockdown, because property will be bought up and the wealthy will do well out of this. People that are trying to get on, let's say, property ladders or trying to get their company up and running, they'll struggle the most out of this. So the social inequality gap gets bigger. And I was just saying this morning, I done another interview this morning, like if you look at countries like Cuba, if you were to go over there, you'd see that they haven't got what we have as Irish people. But what they do have is they have a tighter social inequality gap, because their healthcare system is very good. They're very little homeless crisis that they certainly don't have as bad as what we have at the minute. So it's very important that we try bridge that gap. And every time you try break a social inequality cycle, like my brother John and the pattern that he went through, you're saving the country millions, right? So if I went the same pathway as my brother John, we would have potentially cost the country, my family, up to €1 million. Because if I went through a child detention centre, I would cost the country €340,000 a year. And then if I went on to Mountjoy Prison, it cost the country another €90,000 a year, right? So two brothers doing that, up to €1 million, right? So we got to break these generational cycles so that we can actually bridge this social inequality gap. So for me, how do we do that? It's extremely hard, because we think as a country that what we need to do is just keep investing in communities that are struggling. And that's needed, don't get me wrong. You know, the social side of the country, it's kind of all over the place at the minute. Like, so all the youth programs are fighting for funding. All the organizations around homelessness and addiction, they're fighting for funding. And it's all over the place. So what I think needs to happen is we need to have some sort of a model around changing, first of all, the taxes. So all the kind of expensive things in life, like jewelry, bags, cars, all these things, there needs to be a heavy tax on things, because they're the things we can actually, the wealthier people can spend money on. And then all the stuff that we need daily, that needs to be less taxed. So basically what we're trying to do is look at, you know, where the money is going in the country. But if we can culturally change things, so in other words, a young kid in Ballymun, his brother is a drug addict, and he's a high chance of going down the same pathway as him. If we invest €1 into him, that will save the exchequer €4. So for every €1 we spend, we save €4, okay? So we have those facts. They're facts, they're lying there, like, you know. So every time we break that cycle, we create one less drug addict, one less criminal, potentially victims in society from crime. And then that person can become a sports person, can become anything that person wants, because it doesn't have that, the person doesn't have them, the pathway that actually takes away from the country from that point of view.
1: And do you think that, you think it's that simple to work to tax the richer items and stuff and everyday essentials that we need, make them cheaper for people, that will work? In changing the perception around, you know, crime, addiction, mental health, that's a step towards doing that.
2: Singapore do it, and they do it really well. But I do think it's not as simple as just taxing. You know, it's all about the wraparound services, the multidisciplinary approach in communities. When you come from an area that's impoverished, you start off on you're a level below. That's why they're called disadvantaged areas. You're starting off at a different level. So you're not starting off as you don't have the support that you probably would from a different community that's, let's say, lower class than working class. So if you don't bridge that gap, the opportunity gap, right? So let me explain this. If you have somebody, let's say, that struggles with addiction from an upper class background, which you have, addiction is in all societal norms. It's in all social classes. But the difference is, if you go into Mount Joy tomorrow and look at the areas the prisoners are from, they're all from lower class, maybe to an extent middle class. And you have to ask the question, why is that if there's addiction in all social classes? Well, because most middle to upper class people can't afford resources to help their loved ones with addiction or with crime, you know, whereas working class people always end up in prison. So there's loads of things that are basically, it's unbalanced, you know, and if we don't create a better opportunity for people in these communities, their opportunity will be selling drugs. Because if you come from an upper class background, your pathway in life is to potentially, you know, follow a pathway that a family member has done before you, you know, go to college, get a good job, work in the family business, own the family business, wherever it may be. A fella from, let's say, my community of Ballymun, it's, if I want to make money and be powerful and make people think a certain way of me, which is what they think a lot, well then, the easiest way of me doing that is going and selling drugs. And unless the government steps in and says, no, hold on, we have a better opportunity for you, that's the way it's always going to be.
1: Yeah, it's the path of probably least resistance for those people, and your path was different. I think, obviously, I do agree with you as regards changing societal norms and helping disadvantaged areas in a much better way. But part of the campaign then that you've launched and become an ambassador for was trying to get people to avail of services. How do you think we can change that? So we get some of the societal stuff right. We now have to convince, particularly young men, I mean this respectfully, to women, because they tend to reach out a little bit better than young men. How do we then convince the young men to actually avail of services and actually step up and get some help? And I suppose it's very important for me to reiterate, I think you'll probably agree, because you said it, that mental health doesn't just affect people in disadvantaged areas. It affects people everywhere, rich, young, old. Sometimes people have loads of money, want to end their lives. So it does affect everyone. But I do agree with you that in the disadvantaged areas, their chances of having the good luck story like you've had is much more difficult than someone living in a better society. So going back to the question, we've got to convince young people to take that first step, get that intervention to start them on a path, haven't we?
2: Yeah. So the pictures we took yesterday at Joe Coslin's mural in town was, I had on my hand, you're not alone. Like, and that's so important to realise that. And it's not fluffiness. It's everybody, as I said, will struggle with mental health. We gotta realise our psychology, you know, of who we are as human beings. The brain is not built for positivity and happiness. It's built for survival. And as I said, the pain and suffering, all this adversity is going to happen to us in life. And I think when we reach out and go through the pathway of therapy, and some people mightn't feel comfortable talking about that, but those who do talk about it is going to help that grow. And it's a mushroom effect. Me reaching out and saying, I've went for therapy after my father passed, I'm hoping somebody will have some sort of reaction to that and say, well, if he can do it, well, then it's not, you know, obviously as easy as just saying, if he can do it, I can do it. But certainly the more people that step out and say, you know what, I feel really refreshed after speaking about my mental health, or it doesn't have to be publicly like I'm doing. It can be somebody that you speak to within your own tribe. And I think that's key. And again, you can't disregard how important your own tribe is. It could be your family, your teammate. I remember when I was struggling with my dad's illness, and Ona Garda coming to me and saying, "Philly, can I come up and visit your dad?" He was at home, and he didn't even have to ask about how I was feeling. He didn't have to say, "Are you struggling or what's going on?" He knew that would impact my mental health. He knew it. And I said, "Yeah, come on up and we visit him." And we brought him up, and that him making that action meant that I could confide in somebody now. He understands a tiny bit of what I'm going through, and he didn't even have to ask the question. But if I ever needed somebody to speak to within the tribe of my sporting team of Dublin, he's the man I'd go to. So you can't underestimate doing something. It doesn't have to be, you know, what's wrong with you? You know, how's your mental health? It can be done in a different way. And that's one scenario that certainly I look at and say, do you know what? It's good to say to somebody, how are you doing today? You know, it's good to say to somebody, do you need any help? But also we can do it other ways.
1: And for you and the struggles you've had with your mental health, obviously you've lost your brother, you've lost your dad. How did that manifest itself, and what kind of made you make that decision to get intervention? Because they're incredibly traumatic experiences that you've had, and that you're very positive and proactive about, recovery, if you like.
2: I still struggle. I'll speak very positively of it, but being realistic, I still struggle with it. I still struggle with my brother's loss. I still struggle with my dad's loss. And my dad's very recent. It's only 2 years. His anniversary was last week. So for me, I still struggle a lot with it. I suppose the reason why I actually went and got therapy was that I started off when my brother John passed, my way of dealing with his passing was go and work harder. You know, John lived in England and he looked after me, even though he was struggling when he was a functional addict. He still looked after me as a younger brother. And I used to do that then when he used to come back from England. When he was struggling, he'd come back at Christmas every year, and I'd love going to the bank and getting €100 note out and giving him €100 note, going back over in the boat. So when John passed away, for me, I felt that it was up to me to pay for his funeral. I wanted to do that for him. So I worked unbelievable amount of hours. I had 4 gyms at the minute, so I was doing personal training between the 4 gyms, and I was like ridiculously tired, working crazy shifts. And anyway, I went to pay for it. My family wouldn't let me. At the end of the day, they wouldn't let me. But I bought the plot and stuff like that, and we all chipped in, which was amazing. But that was my way of dealing with grieving. And it wasn't the best way of doing it, but I thought it was my way. And then I wrote the book, The Choice, and I felt this was something that could actually help me grieve. And I reached out to one of the management team after the Dublin team, and he said, believe it or not, this is going to help you grieve, you know, and he supported me writing the book. And because Dublin players don't write books, like, you know, especially when they're playing. And I said to him, look, I want to write a book. It's not a sports book. It's about my story, my brother's story. I think it could help people. So I done it, and that helped me grieve massively. But I still believe that I should have went and got therapy. And then when my dad passed, I wasn't going to let it happen twice. So I reached out to get help for the second occasion. But as I said, the big thing for me was the conclusion of my therapy was, Philly, realise that any pain and suffering you have right now, there's days where I'd be driving home and something maybe would come on the radio or someone would remind me of my dad or John, and I'd go through the human emotions, the negative emotions that you'd normally have from a bereavement. But I always reflect that they're the memories and the love that I had for them, and it comes from a good place. So any pain and suffering from a bereavement comes from a good place. It can come from a bad place as well also, don't get me wrong. But the ones that I have, if I feel like crying or I'm angry or, you know, of any of those emotions, I know it's because of the memories I've had with both John and my dad.
1: And being an inter-county footballer for Dublin, and I found this with rugby because it's a contact sport, it's physical, you're kind of in a macho environment. Did you have any fear about your teammates, to what they would think of you or how they would judge you? Because I think that is the biggest problem, in my opinion, around the stigma around mental health, is fear and how you're judged.
2: I honestly can say, and it's different to every team, every change room, but I can honestly say I never felt any fear, I never felt any stigma around talking to lads. what I would say was they probably went overboard. They kept asking me, how's things? How's your dad? And that came from a good place as well. But you're saying the same things over and over again. Like 2017 and 18 were tough for me because I actually didn't want to play football. I just wanted to spend time with dad. I knew he was terminally ill. But he wanted me to play. So I felt playing football would prolong his life. So it was quite difficult. I was caught in a limbo. And I was going training and I was all over the shop. Like, I don't know how I'd done it, to be honest. But definitely with the support of my teammates, it was... And you have to remember, we had a player who was so brave in talking about his mental health, and he's involved in IACP as well, in Shane Carty. And Shane Carty struggled with his mental health really badly, and he's an activist now for mental health, and he's an ambassador as well. So us having that experience and Shane being brave and talking about it then after the experience has helped that group become tighter. So for anybody out there, in whatever sport you're playing, if you've had that, don't underestimate how powerful that can be for the group in future references. Because it was certainly for me that, you know, it's one of those things, once you experience it, it's there and you can use it then. It's in the back of your head. You can use it to help somebody or you can use it to talk to somebody. And I know, I hope that my dad's experience, that if another Dublin player or Ballymunkickham's player, their parents are ill, I can go and speak to them about it and they can kind of realise that I've been through it, so they can kind of take what they can from it.
1: Yeah, I can certainly understand about losing your dad. My dad, I lost my dad last year, so it's an incredibly traumatic situation. Unfortunately, these are life experiences, and I think even though it's heartbreaking, I think it's kind of a double whammy from my sporting experiences and me speaking about my mental health. But unfortunately, we're all going to experience this and we're all going to have trauma and ups and downs. And it's really how you deal with them defines your mental health. I'm looking forward to, I'm going to speak to Shane as well and talk to him about his mental health. And like I said at the start, the whole reason to do these were just to try and really normalize the conversations, Philly. And I think that's important for people, because for you and I as sports people, yeah, I certainly sometimes I feel a little bit nervous about talking about this, as if it's, I just want to really make sure that we're not lecturing. We're just trying to share information and trying to, hopefully, if you can inspire someone, there's a nice feeling in that you can inspire someone to believe in themselves and get their confidence and maybe go on a good look path or story where they can achieve incredible success and be happy and content.
2: Yeah, like life is about sharing stories, and you're dead right. That's all I'm definitely doing, and I think that's what you do really well, and so will Shane. And those stories will help others realize that they're not on their own, they're not by themselves, that people are going through this. People have went through it, and there's thousands of people that have went through it. I was down in Kilkenny last year doing a talk, and I had a guy from suicide, and one thing stuck in my head, and I'll never forget it. He says, I'm a survivor. You know, he had nights where he had suicidal thoughts, and he just said, I'm a survivor. And there was probably about maybe 100, 200 people in the room, and I guarantee you that night the energy I got from him and the energy he's given that whole room, that's potentially somebody's going to say one day, I'm going to be a survivor like him. That when mental health comes knocking, when it will, and it will for us all, that I will be a survivor. And that's something to be proud of, and that's something that we should be looking forward to telling our story about when we feel we can, or, you know, who we tell it to. It doesn't, as I said, have to be a huge group, or publicly it can be to one person. And that story then will help the next. That peer guidance is key.
1: Yeah, and it's probably, it's just about creating a little bit of light for someone, even if their circumstances are really bad, or if they have traumatic experiences. And some people have. Some people who've had a very good path or journey suddenly hit a brick wall. So it affects everyone in different ways. I can't let you go, Philly. And look, I want to say well done for the way you speak. And your story is incredibly inspirational. And, you know, the positivity and energy. I do wonder, are you any crack? Like, you don't take any drink or anything? Like, are you any bit of crack at all? Like,
2: I don't drink either, so, but the lads will tell you, I'm probably the one on the dance floor. Am I crack? If I say I'm good crack, I'm definitely not good crack, you know?
1: Right. I'm only joking about that. You don't have to drink to be good crack. Just quickly before I leave you go, it's been a crazy time. The GAA season has been pushed back. I know you're playing club at the moment. What do you envisage is it going to be like for Dublin going again? The pressure tag is getting heavier and heavier each year with your success. And how are you all going to cope with that with Jim gone and Desi in? Are you looking forward to it?
2: Oh, yeah. Like, I suppose everybody will be in sporting terms, not having played sport at that level for, you know, well, nearly 10, 12 weeks will be, but before that, down the line, because we're all back with our clubs. Even playing a friendly last night with the club, it's great to get the jersey on. It's great to be out on the pitch, like, you know. So, you get a little bit more grounded when you take when something's taken from you. So, for me, looking forward to this year, there's different things thrown in. And that's the great thing about, that's what you want, you know. You don't want just the same old stuff every year. You want different challenges. Obviously, new management team, so that throws in different challenges as well. So we're all playing club football now in the next couple of weeks, and we all have to, that's our basically trial. We have to show what we're capable of doing so that we can get back into the squad and get our jersey and be one of the lucky ones to try and to get involved in the championship this year, because as you said, it's going to be different dynamics. It's going to be knockout. So it's anybody, it's one game and you're gone. Like, you know, so for me, it's going to be, it's exciting because of that. And, you know, again, I'm not one of the young bucks anymore. So, I won't be taking anything for granted, and I'll be looking forward to every minute I can on the pitch.
1: You'll have to clip a few of the young players' ears if they try and oust you. Okay, Philly, I've got to leave it there, but look, thank you again. Well done for all you do and, being a spokesman and, particularly for what you've gone through and your success on the field as well. I think it's phenomenal. So well done and good luck for the future.
2: Thank you very much. Thanks, Alan.
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1: Yeah, you must have been gutted to missing the penalty.
2: Absolutely gutted.
1: How did you feel the moment you knew you missed it, Bexy?
2: I'm just standing there. I can't say a word. Because everything's just gone. I've got nothing. Absolutely nothing. One single moment, your whole life could turn around. In the distance, I see Wayne Rooney falling to the ground. Looks like he's going to give it, then looks like he's not. But finally, the referee is pointed to the spot. It's all come down to this then. It's like everybody says, as I stare into the eyes of Fabien Barthez. Will I go left? Will I go right? Haven't decided yet. Sod it, I'll just stick the thing in the back of the bloody net. I let fly with my right boot. My whole world begins to freeze. I'm begging the silver ball. Please go in, please. I see a Union Jack in the air as somebody waves it. But my

So then the lads start looking at me as if I've committed a crime. But we're still 1-0 up, going into injury time. The ref checks his watch and we all look at the clocks. Then Heskey commits a foul on the edge of our box. We all regroup and make a wall, stand there hand in hand. There's no sign of Posh at all, anywhere in the stand. We all know what they're gonna do, it can only be one man. They all call him Zizou, his name is Zinedine Zidane. I wonder if he remembers how in the tunnel I gave him a kiss. I wonder if it'll please, please, please make him miss. But he sticks it in the net.

0: the end of the daylight.
1: We're all over the shop. When will the ref blow the whistle? We're not playing like England no more, more like Party Thistle. We need a pep talk, a speech, a helping hand, a sermon, because we're not getting anything from this ref who just happens to be German. There he goes again, giving out a yellow card, when suddenly the ball breaks to Steven Gerrard. I see the hopes of a nation all going up in flames, with a lunge of desperation from our keeper David James. The referee points to the spot. God, I'll give you £1 million if you please, please, please make Zidane do what I did. But he sticks it in the net. How could I think he would miss? Because I'm starting to regret.

0: Mario Rosenstock, you're very welcome to the studio.
1: Thank you very much, Joe. Thanks for having me.
0: That has aged beautifully.
1: Oh, God, you know, it's 10 years since I would have listened to that even. And I was trying to remember the words just listening to it. And, God, it's still cute to listen to it. In actual fact, because that's the original version that you played, I can actually hear the spill of the Streets backing vocals in the background, because we used a kind of a cut of an original track that they had, and I had to cut the vocals out with the thing you use on computer, and I can still hear his vocal in the background. So behind my vocal, yeah.
0: And you can listen to yourself and enjoy it. And
1: it's fun. It's brilliant. It's brilliant. It's a great memory, and it's a great little. People talk to me about it all the time and say, you know, that's why I was joking at the beginning. Apparently, I wrote that in 4 seconds after the game, and it was on Dempsey the next morning, and we were very proud that we could get it on the next morning.
2: How long does it take you to do an average sketch?
1: Usually about two and a half, 3 hours to write, and then about 2 hours of vocal work. Producing it on The Voice, and then about another hour and a half, 2 hours, or 3 hours sometimes. The guys up in commercial production, Emily and Kaz, who know exactly the kind of stuff that I love to do and want to do, and they're brilliant at it. So it might take 7 or 8 hours to put together a kind of a typical sketch.
0: Wow.
1: Where there's lots of characters interacting and lots of voices.
0: Yeah.
1: And that's from 9 o'clock in the morning, maybe, where you have the idea and then go into a meeting and then start writing maybe at 10, finish writing at 1, and then produce until 3, and then it goes into post-production until about 5 or 6.
0: Right.
1: And then in the evening, the guys send me a copy of the sketch at about 7, and hopefully when I'm at home giving Bellamy a bath or whatever, and I'll have to listen to the sketch and approve it. And if there's some sound effects in there or the mix isn't the way I might like it, I might ring them back and ask them if they could just give me a little bit extra or whatever. So it might go on until 8 sometimes. And so, but at the beginning, I used to produce them myself on Today FM. And I remember being off in here until 1 o'clock in the morning. And I remember actually Pat Balfe, ringing Pat Balfe and going, Pat, the computer is broken. And he says, oh, my God, Mary, you've lost the whole sketch.
0: Like, so
1: I remember once starting again at 1 o'clock in the morning to do the sketch for the next morning.
0: I mean, from memory, it seems to have just landed very quickly and very well and become very popular very quickly.
1: It seems to have, yeah. I mean, back in, but believe it or not, when I started...
0: Which was when?
1: 1999.
0: Okay.
1: So there was no Twitter. There was no new YouTube. There was no Facebook. There was hardly much email. And there was no text, really, to radio stations. In fact, I think Ian Dempsey and Ray Darcy were the first broadcasters in Ireland to champion the idea of listeners texting a radio station.
0: Mm.
1: I actually think it was Ian, very first of all. You could check that with Pat. And then Ray followed him really quickly. So we had no idea. So Ian used to basically be in Tesco. And a woman might pass him and say, "Ah, Ian, how are you? I love Bertie. Bertie's great. Bertie on the radio, in fact, that and all that." And Ian would get this idea that somebody out there was liking it. So I had a 3-month contract, which turned into 19 years.
0: Wow. Amazing. We heard Roy there. So Roy has evolved over the years. Like you haven't just done your Roy and stuck to the same Roy.
1: The whole Roy thing was fascinating because in the late 90s, it began to be clear that we were watching the evolution of one of the greatest Irish soccer players of all time. Coming 1997, 1998, and then into 1999, it was clear that as he was captain of Manchester United, we were watching somebody really special, really a talisman, somebody very, very different.
0: Mm.
1: But his spoken voice had not been heard much. And nobody else was doing him. And because I was thrust into this situation where I had to produce sketches every day, I guess we said, what about Roy Keane, that guy? And we were kind of going, what about him? And then I remember looking at him one night on the Late Late Show. And I remember Pat Kenny on the Late Late Show. And he was going, I think Pat Kenny went, Roy Keane is in the audience. And Roy, you earned £50,000 sterling a week. Surely the rounds in the Temple Acre Tavern are all on you. And all I could hear back was Roy kind of in his... was not really used to media stuff at that time. A little sort of little laugh that came out of him. And in a self-deprecating Cork way, he kind of went, oh, don't know about that, Pat. At the end of the day. And that was it. This shy little sort of self-deprecating, you know, don't put your head above the parapet, cork lad.
0: That clip's still on YouTube. People can watch that.
1: Yeah.
0: Yeah, I saw it recently.
1: Yeah, and it's, you know, that kind of self-deprecating thing.
0: Very
1: and
0: shy.
1: Anyway,
0: yeah.
1: So Bertie went to Manchester United to meet Alex Ferguson, and Bertie started taking penalties against Peter Schmeichel, and finally he met Roy, and so I started doing the, how's it going? And nothing came of it, except Ian said the next day, the laugh. And I went, what about the laugh? The laugh. The laugh is good.
0: Right.
1: People will love the laugh. And that was where Ian comes into it, where his kind of maybe judgment from outside would kind of go, I think people might like that. And so I think it was that people liked this idea of the juxtaposition of this, what was to all intents and purposes, a monster on the pitch, a kind of almost a villain, that maybe outside of that gladiatorial sphere that he had, there was this cuddly little character behind it.
0: Yeah.
1: And so we gave him a kind of a more cuddly character. And so the voice was very stilted at the beginning. So I would kind of go, all credit to the gaffer at the end of the day. And he sounded a bit sort of very young and juvenile, and my impression of him was very slow.
0: Yeah.
1: And then as the years passed by and him coming more into the limelight, you know, the impression started to go a bit older and a bit more confident and a bit more, you know, I don't give a shite, what do you think, you know, and I'm a bit more used to the media now. And then he turned into the Tommy Tiernan, Mahmoud Ahmadinejad hybrid, the beard, sort of terrorist look. Absolutely fantastic at the end of the day. And you know the little sniffs, the boxer stuff, you know, like as if he's going to come out of the tunnel, and Lamp Neville, absolutely tremendous at the end of the day.
0: Yeah.
1: And so it went from ha ha ha ha baby Roy to absolutely box the head off you.
0: Really interesting. We have one more Roy related piece. This is just by quirk. We were going through various pieces, and basically 24 hours before Saipan, I mean, maybe you knew something we didn't, but this is what went out on Gift Grub on the radio.
3: Okay, right, you lot, let's be having you. Okay, hurry up. Everybody get into class. Take your bloody seats. Big Niall, in you go.
4: How are you, Mick?
3: It's Gaffer Niall. Good morning, Gaffer.
4: Sorry, good morning, Gaffer.
3: All right, Jason.
4: All right, boss.
3: Jason, it's good morning, Gaffer.
4: All right, boss. Good morning, Gaffer, boss.
3: Stan, sit beside the duffer.
5: No problem, boss.
3: It's good morning, Gaffer.
5: Away, good morning, Gaffer.
3: All right, everybody shut up. Shut it. Take your seats. Now, we're in World Cup class. And when we're in World Cup class, what do we say? Jason.
4: Can I go to the toilet, Gaffer?
3: Shut it, Jason. Big Niall.
4: Good morning, Gaffer.
3: Correct. Now, everybody.
6: Good morning, Gaffer.
3: All right. Now, homework. I'm afraid of the Cameroonians because...
5: Shut up. Hiya, Mick, how's it going?
3: Ah, Roy, yeah. Please, take a seat when you're ready. Yes, Big Niall.
4: Mick, Roy didn't say good morning, Gaffer, and you said...
3: Shut it, Niall.
5: can I sit beside Robbie, Mick?
3: Can you sit beside Robbie?
5: Huh?
3: Of course you can. Niall, up it.
4: Mick, but you said that I would always...
3: Up it, you lanky strain of misery.
4: Playing beside Robbie.
3: Thanks, Gaffer. Sit down there, Roy. Right,
4: totally
3: I'm afraid of the Cameroonians because... Jason.
4: Sorry, boss. The dog had it.
3: Jason, you're in Japan. You don't have a flipping dog, you daft earthers.
4: Oh, yeah. It's a cat.
3: Stand in the corner, Jason.
4: But, boss.
3: Stand in the corner.
4: Which corner, boss?
3: Any flipping corner. So, I'm frightened of the Cameroonians because... Roy.
5: well, I didn't bother doing it either, like, Gaffer.
3: Why not?
5: I didn't feel like it, like.
3: Oh, you mean you weren't feeling well?
5: No. Well, obviously, as I said before, like, it was just stupid, like, you know?
3: Right. Well, I suppose it was a bit...
5: No, it was really stupid, like, Gaffer, at the end of it, so I decided...
7: You better stand over here, Roy.
3: Shut it, Jason! It was stupid! I was just, testing you, that's all. Well done, Roy.
5: No problem.
0: Funny,
1: so it was the morning of, it was actually the morning that Roy got sent home.
0: Yeah.
1: So we didn't know that things had reached such a turn of events.
0: Yeah, serious level.
1: And so I remember saying the next, that day when we were calling each other going, oh my God, and that sketch went out this morning.
0: Wow.
1: So it was a little bit prescient.
0: Yeah, for sure. So, It was very interesting because I wanted to ask you how you find a voice. So you watch The Late Late Show and it's just Roy's laugh. And
1: yeah.
0: That's enough of a hook in to kind of build a character. So generally, how do you find a voice? Is it just like that small little thing that you build the whole character around? I presume with some of them it's parody, complete parody. With others, there's maybe a kind of existential truth you're hitting upon and you're capturing something about them.
1: Yeah.
0: And there's a full spectrum, I suspect.
1: There is, exactly, a full spectrum of all of those things. And in fact, you've actually answered my question for me. I mean, in relation to somebody like Roy or Raj,
0: yeah,
1: it did help that I went to school in Cork for 3 years, so I wasn't afraid of the accent. So I'd heard enough of it to be exposed to it, and I wasn't afraid of doing it. But in somebody like Jose Mourinho, I remember Ian saying in the office when Mourinho was just kind of coming into his own, and we were going, you know, this guy is incredible. Imagine if we could get him on the radio. And I went, I've already got him. I know how to do him. No problem. You want me to do him? I can do him. I can do him tomorrow. I can do him today. I can do him now. And Ian just started laughing. Went, you're doing him. I know I'm doing him. I'm doing him up, I'm doing him down, I'm doing him across, I'm doing him small, I'm doing him big. And I was able to do this voice because the pitch in my voice was very similar to him. So with him, it was a pitch thing in his voice. Okay. It was this little thing. And there was also this Slavic thing that I had no problem doing either. So for some reason, a Portuguese accent lends itself to something from Eastern Europe. There's something Slavic about it.
0: Yeah.
1: So they speak a little bit like, not exactly like Russian, but a little bit like Russian. And maybe that's why he liked Obremovic. But that's what got it with Jose.
0: Yeah.
1: But
0: minimum practice.
1: Hmm?
0: Basically no practice.
1: No practice. And practice. I really don't really practice that much. I mean, I used to have to practice for characters like Michael Noonan and Gay Byrne and stuff like that. I remember I couldn't do Gay Byrne, and then I realised that there was something in my own voice that was Gay Byrne, and there's a little bit of Gay Byrne in all of us, Joe, don't you know? And it was a lovely little bit of patronising stuff, but you can actually hear, if you speak well enough, don't you see, that Gay Byrne can be easily done and has been done. By me, no. So I didn't know I could do him until I practiced him. But with Jose, it came quite easily.
0: Right.
1: But there's more to it, though, because it's more like the existential thing I think you were talking about, and that is, what was Jose to me?
0: Yes.
1: So was Jose a cheating, rough, villain? No, for me, he was something magical. And I think when Jose came into football, he changed football or our perception of it in the Premier League, because suddenly people who didn't like football were watching football. Suddenly women especially were enjoying football because they just wanted to watch Jose. At that time, he was pretty stunningly handsome.
0: Unbelievably handsome.
1: I mean, really. Yeah, I mean, you know, from a metrosexual point of view, you're going, God, he looks good.
0: Yeah, yeah.
1: And also the way he could effortlessly wear a suit, even if it was a bit bedraggled. And so what I saw him as this magical character who waltzed into a dressing room, calmed everybody down, basically told them there's nothing to worry about. Big Brother Jose is here. And then we're going to win today. Mm. And after we win, which is inevitable, I'm going to sing you a little song. And you're going to love it. And we're all just going to have a sing song and go home. So I saw him as a kind of a soccer managing Julio Iglesias. kind of a... a

0: champions? Yeah. We champions?
1: Yeah.
0: Love it?
1: Yeah.
0: And if you don't do it, you can kill yourself.
1: Yeah.
0: Take that from me. We champions.
2: Do you still like him? I've gone right off him.
3: Yeah, I've changed my opinion of him as well. There was a time when he went through that period where it was bad Jose. And then he came back and it was happy Jose again. And now he's gone back to surly Jose again. And also, I think that for a man who clearly has a huge intelligence and a huge emotional intelligence, he eschews it and he ignores it and becomes a thug. And yeah, I've gone off him.
2: Because you really liked him when, I mean, he got, I mean, what a surreal thing for him to get hold of this. The players hear it, they all like it. Come on over. I mean, extraordinary, really, that it actually happened. Yeah, but I presume he was as charming and charismatic as you hope in person, or how was he?
3: Well, first of all, I got this telephone call, and it was like, hello, Mario, it's Simon Greenberg here. And I went, who? Simon Greenberg, I'm a director of communications at Chelsea Football Club. Hi, how are you? And he went, listen, just a quick one. The boss really loves your song. Oh, who's the boss? The boss. And then he went, Jose. And I went, right, are you serious? Who are you? Simon Greenberg, director of... Right. So anyway, he said, would you come over and perform it? And I went, for who? For the boss. So it was like a week later, I was on a plane over to Everton to perform for the team. And it was a very weird situation, to be honest with you. And it allowed me to look inside this, you know, look inside the carcass of these this massive multi-millionaire professional outfit. And I brought my wife, Blondet, over. But it turns out that Blondet wasn't allowed into the room. So there was an extremely...
2: For fear that Blondet would go straight to the tabloids and give the inside scoop.
3: And tell them that 17 of them had slept with her. because this is the culture they live in. So I said, well, you know, she can't come in. I'm sorry, Mario, you're a guest, she's not. And when I went into the room, it was just males only. And the only people in the room were about 25, 26 Chelsea players and Jose Mourinho and his team. Mm-hmm. And I came in wearing my black coat and my scarf. I was so nervous.
2: It's a tough audience.
3: It's a tough audience.
2: Yeah.
3: And I'll tell you why it's a tougher audience in a minute, but it's a tough audience. I came in as Jose chewing gum, and I high-fived him on the way by him. And I went up to a table and I did a special one news conference as him. And I had given questions for the players to ask me. So, like, first question, do it. Drogba said,
4: Gaffer, are we going to win the Premier League?
3: And I said, shut up, Drogba, and eat your vegetables. And a few of the players laughed, and then a few of the players didn't. And I was going, why? And I went, God, they didn't speak English. So only half of the players spoke English, and I realised this is going to be a tougher audience.
2: Yeah.
3: Then I have, so I kind of went, get to the song. And at the end, went fine, and then Jose, you know, a bit like Christopher Plummer in Sound of Music, okay, go to bed. And they

0: all flew off to bed. Mm. And I just went up to him and I said, where are they all gone? And he knew where all of them, each one of them had gone. And Terry has gone to play PlayStation. Lampard has gone for a massage with Teresa. McAlealy has gone up to do Twister or whatever. Whatever. He knew what they'd all done. And they'd all disappeared out of the room. And he said, you want a bottle of wine? And so you're sitting down for a bottle of wine with him and his team. And he chats about the sketches merrily and chats about Mick McCarthy impressions.
1: Yeah.
0: He asked me, I love your Mick McCarthy. And suddenly he was just a person you're talking with in the pub. And I love your Mick McCarthy. And what's his coke, the guy he works with, the guy with the glasses and the curly-ish hair?
1: Rui,
0: that's fantastic, Mick McCarthy. Do your Mick McCarthy. And I'm there,
2: what you want me to do, Mick McCarthy? Mick McCarthy like this?
0: And he closed his eyes and he went, It is Mick McCarthy. So he has his eyes, hands over his eyes. Rui, put your hand over your eyes. Rui has his hands over his eyes and I'm going,
2: all right, Jose, I don't like Twitter. Twitter is no good. Twitter.
0: It is Mick McCarthy. And then it was completely surreal. And then I remember another exchange in the conversation as well. And he went, we had no manager at the time in Ireland. We were between managers. Mm. And he went, who do you want to be the manager of Ireland? And I went, what about you? And he said, maybe sometime. And I said, do you know who I think should be manager? I went, who? Roy Keane. And I went, why? Why Roy Keane? And he just looked at me straight down the barrel. He went, because he's invincible. So what I think he meant by that was, this is one sporting icon regarding another sporting icon, basically smelling out and sensing their kind of, their massive box office.
1: Yeah.
0: So what I think he meant by that was, you can't beat box office. And this guy is box office. Given what Roy has said about him in the last few months, I don't know if he'd still say that.
1: It's kind. Well, really interesting stuff. You can get your texts in or tweets in from Mario. We're taking a short break and we're back with more from Mario in a second.
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4: This is Off the Ball.
1: Welcome back. We have Mario Rosenstock here in the studio. We're going through some of your best bits, frankly, Mario. So I was a Glenroe kid.
0: Yeah?
1: Yeah, so to me, you're Fidelma's boyfriend and always will be. whatever Blonde thinks or not. So when you're doing
0: My career as a matinee idol ended when Fidelma got off with Miley.
1: Oh, yeah, that was a tough break.
0: My wife went away with Miley.
1: Were you still with Fidelma in the series when she got off with Miley?
0: I was. I was her husband.
1: And did she tell you? How did you find out?
0: I think I was so out of my head on drugs and alcohol at that stage, because at that stage, Glenroe had got very racy, where there was things like, what? You mean the doctor's on heroin? Like, I was prescribing myself methadone for myself and stuff.
1: Yeah.
0: So, but to communicate alcoholism and drug addiction, the only way they had of doing that in Glenroe was they'd start the episode with me lying on a couch surrounded by Domino's pizza boxes. Because, of course, all self-respecting heroin addicts, they only eat pizza. So
1: did your addiction, look, I don't remember all the plot points, I was young. Did your addiction drive her into the arms of Miley, or was that?
0: I think the dullness of my character drove her into the eyes of Miley.
1: No.
0: Well, I was a little bit of a wet.
1: Were you?
0: A little bit, yeah. I was a little bit square.
1: Okay.
0: And stiff.
1: Right.
0: And now I try to use that to my advantage to think I was the Irish version of Hugh Grant. But I think I was more sort of Lou Grant than had Hugh Grant.
1: And whatever about Fidelma's husband, were you, as an actor, doing impersonations? Was it on the cards for you? Was it something you liked doing? Did you know what your career was going to...
0: Not at all. I was always good at impressions. I used to do impressions of my parents since I was 5 or 6. And visual impressions as well.
1: Are you good? Were you good at doing your parents?
0: I was. You're particularly right. Good. And but it was the same thing, Joe, as happens with all impressions. I would do an impression of my father, and my father would go, "That is not me," and my mother would go, "That is totally you." And of course, the person who you're doing the impression of never believes that it's them. Mm-hmm. I remember Michael Noonan saying the same to me. Like,
5: you're great at doing the old Bertie Ahern, but you can't do me. You're not able to do me at all.
0: Not at all. Daniel O'Donnell said the same thing, you know. You can't get my voice. You just can't get my voice. You're great at doing Dahi O'Shea, but you can't do me. Yeah. So everybody thinks that it's not them. It's a bit like when you first heard yourself on the radio.
1: It's painful experience.
0: That's not my voice.
1: Yeah, that couldn't be me.
0: So I was always good at impressions, but it was only, and in fact, even because this is a sports show, I remember, you know, one of my earliest impressions would have been people like all the sports guys. So, you know, David Coleman, who was one of the first characters I did on Gift Grub, actually. Right. We used to do him every Monday, and it was just like, you know, I used to just copy Spitting Image, and I'd go, Alberto Waterina opens his legs and shows his class! And, of course, there was Coleman's obsession with the Kenyans, right? So it's like, here's the Briton in front, the Briton is like, oh, but here come the Kenyans! One Kenyan, two Kenyans, three Kenyans, there's a swarm of Kenyans coming over the hill! Here come the Kenyans! And it was all vaguely racist, the whole thing. Because he wouldn't go, Kip Tanui, Walk Tanui, Kip Tanui, and more Kenyans, here they come! And then, so you'd be, this was David Coleman, you know, that very antiquated thing. And, and then there was, you know, there was Coleman, and then there was, different class, Jimmy McGee, different class. You know, I was absolutely addicted to that as well. And even, you know, Ted Lowe, you know, the whispering Ted Lowe, who everybody does an impression of, you know. And I remember Ted Lowe, and Ted Lowe would always find something to say. So I remember there was a player called Neil Foles, and Neil Foles had, shall we say, questionable skin issues. Mm-hmm. So he went, Neil Foles approaches the table. Close up of Neil Foles. Neil Foles. The makeup lady's nightmare. Or something about Tony Knowles. Tony Knowles. Young. 6'2". Incredibly handsome. He knows his prowess with the women. What's that got to do with snooker? There's a man in a dicky bow holding a stick, and Ted Lowe is going, he likes the ladies. It was a brilliant. It was just brilliant. So we used to do all the commentators, and obviously I used to do a little bit of Michal O'Morohortig, like everybody likes to do a little bit of Michal. And of course, when people want to humiliate me, Joe, they drag me over into the corner of a pub somewhere in West Clare, and they go, "Here's Billy Mack. He does a better Michal O'Morohortig than you'll ever do."
1: Yeah,
0: and so probably people do. But
1: someone has texted in saying, "Did Jose get Mario to prank Damien Duff?" That's true.
0: He did. Yeah. He did. I was handed a telephone, a mobile.
1: This was the night.
0: This was the same night.
1: Yeah. Don't you mean hanging out with Jose?
0: I wasn't multiple hanging nights out with him.
1: Yeah.
0: So Jose handed me, do it. Take my phone. Take my phone. You want this phone? Ring this number. Ring Damien. I've got Damien Duff. And ring Damien. Damien, just tell him he has to play tomorrow. Chill him tomorrow. And all the lads are giggling in the background. They're all school children, as you know.
1: Sure.
0: Years of presenting sports, you must know at this stage. And so I ring the phone. And I recognised the voice from the Hibernian Insurance ad. The voice that went, "Hibernian Insurance, pretty good." And the voice went, "Hello?" And I went, "Hello, Damien. Gaffer, what's going on?" "Damien, I need you to play tomorrow." "What are you talking about, Gaffer? My leg's bust." "Damien, you need to play tomorrow. We're selling you for 1.5 million to Walsall." And then I think either Damien copped on, or he says that to this day that he always knew it was me, because he may have heard that I'd been there.
1: Yeah.
0: But I don't know if he knew it was me. If he did know it was me, then fine. But it was a nice little story.
1: Other sports, Harrington features?
0: Harrington has always featured as a major character in Gift Grub, and he was in the first stage show that I ever did as well. The reason being is because not only do you do sport, but sometimes on a breakfast show like we do just general entertainment. And we might do a poll at the end of the year going, most popular person.
1: Yeah.
0: And Padraig Harrington would frequently win most popular man. And there's something, Irish people absolutely love Padraig.
1: He's amazing.
0: And in the first show I ever did of him on stage, I tried to communicate to people as Padraig with my golf clubs what my voice was. And the only way I could demonstrate it to them was describing him as being like a reversing garbage truck. So basically, I sit on stage and I go, and then I'd walk like a guard into the audience, and I picked somebody from the crowd, and we did some coaching together on stage of some golf.
5: You know, but that's, you know, That's the way he is. He's just thinking so much. He's just focusing on his focus. He actually focuses inside the focus of the focus. He focuses on the ocus of the focus. He's just an incredibly analytical guy.
0: I'd love to see him and Richard Dawkins fight it out, actually.
5: Tell us about this God thing again. I want to get my head around it.
1: Do you find you have good days and bad days? Because it feels like a volatile thing. We'll all mess around with our mates and do impersonations. Mm. And sometimes you will start an impersonation and you're like, oh, I didn't nail that. I got off on the wrong pitch or tone. And other times you can be free-flowing with your mates and you're nailing impersonations. Is it volatile for you at your level, or not, do you find you have it every time?
0: It's not really volatile. It's like a musical pitch. You okay. Sort of fall into it, you know. And I mean, I do it so much. I mean, I'm doing it in the shower. You're chancing it after a pint somewhere, you know, with your mates.
1: Exactly, yeah.
0: I'm doing it night, noon and morning every single day, 7 days a week. And I'm doing it in the shower. I'm doing it in my sleep. I'm picking up tones everywhere I go. I mean... Okay. You know, flies fly by people, birds fly across the air, whatever. For me, they're sounds. And people's sounds go into my head, and people's facial expressions go into my head. And
1: so you're
0: there's constantly just, I'm constantly looking
1: at
0: people.
1: You're a people watcher.
0: Big time. Like, yeah, I'm one of those.
1: You're taking it all in.
0: Definitely. I could do it. Yeah. I could do it. You know, I could just literally sit there all day and imagine what power dynamic works between two people walking down the street and all that.
1: Yeah. So rugby's been a big thing. Raj hijacked the show initially. Paul O'Connell here, one of your sketches that we dug out. Paul O'Connell had his book out. He did the audio book, which, yeah. I mean, how could he not do the audio book?
6: Yeah.
1: So have a listen.
7: Yeah, you know,
8: right, lads. This isn't going to be any ordinary audio book. This is Paul O'Connell's autobiography audiobook. We're going to get stuck in, okay?
9: Yeah.
8: Now, the only way the listeners and readers are going to feel the pain of every tackle is if we feel the pain.
10: Yeah. Pain? I like the sound of this.
8: Shut up, Quinny.
10: Okay.
8: Right, we're ready.
9: Yeah.
11: Okay, we're going to start at Chapter 3, Lions Tour of New Zealand in 2005.
8: We were about to take the pitch against the greatest team in the world, the All Blacks. In the dressing room, immediately before the game, Brian spoke to us.
12: Okay, guys, let's go and give them hell.
8: Classic Draco, as inspirational as ever. Rog?
13: Is he being sarcastic?
12: Brian was captain of Ireland, captain of the Lions, but also captain of the glorious and wonderful Leinster team that were beginning to overshadow Munster.
8: Well done, Rog.
12: But crucially, he was also the greatest player in the world. Blessed with finesse.
8: Brian.
12: A sleight of hand.
8: Brian.
12: And scintillating pace.
8: Brian!
12: Yeah?
8: That's not in the book.
12: Sorry.
8: Right. But 1 minute into the match, the nightmare happened. Brian went into a ruck when suddenly two All Blacks, Kevin Mialamu and Tana Umaga, appeared out of nowhere.
14: Yeah. All right,
13: there's
14: Draco.
13: A going, Draco. What are these guys doing here, Paul? Here
8: they picked Brian up by his legs.
13: Here we go, Brian.
15: What's going on?
8: Turned Brian upside down. And drove him head first into the ground. The spear tackle that would never be forgotten. Take him away, lads.
0: Sorry, I shouldn't be laughing.
1: You're enjoying that.
0: Though. I really love. Yeah. I love the rugby stuff.
1: Okay,
0: and I love Brian. I love the way Brian. You know, yeah, Brian is so PR'd. You know, he's just so careful, and you know, the thing about Brian is he's very, very rational, and he's very careful about what he says, and he says it like that because that's the way he says it. Until somebody makes him laugh, and then he turns from being the rational guy into being this kind of... He's got the most peculiar laugh I've ever heard. This kind of lose all control, sort of dribbling, drooling all over his laugh, which I find quite funny.
1: I liked your Quinny a lot there.
0: Quinny, yeah.
1: Yeah, I liked Quinny.
0: The first sketch I ever did with Quinny was with Ian Dempsey. I mean, had Jeremy Guscott there as well. And Quinny nearly killed Jeremy Guscott before an England game. The kind of MO we give Quinny is that he's addicted to pain. He likes receiving pain. He likes getting pain. And he likes watching other people have pain. So, we have this idea that Quinny, so the way some people like fags or drink or sweets, Quinny likes pain. And he's kind of, that's his thing.
1: Hi Joe, please tell Mario he has just brightened up the evening for a moody and melancholic expat in Belgrade. a lifeline to laughter. Thanks, Mario, says Eugene in Belgrade.
0: Hi, Eugene. How's it going?
1: How's it going? Mario's pair... Oh, I don't know. Can I read this out after the ad break? Or yep. Are we getting there? Will I do this before or after? Okay. 30 seconds.
0: Yeah.
1: Mario is powerful, says Sean Wexford. Would you ask him to do Paul Kimmage?
6: Hold on. This whole thing with Santa Claus, okay? Santa Claus. 2.4 billion homes in one night. It's just not happening. The guy is on something. Carrots, yeah. And Rudolph, don't start me about the red nose. Get out of here.
1: You've got a new show out.
0: That's right.
1: Would you have come in if you didn't have a show out?
0: Oh, yeah.
1: Okay, yeah, okay, good. No, I mean, that wasn't...
0: Because I've done the off-the-ball papers with you loads of times, and only twice, and I really loved it.
1: Great, we'll come back.
0: And, I love bits where you're able to chat loosely about stuff rather than just focus on doing a sketch.
1: We've 3 hours to fill every night, Mario. You chat as loosely as you want.
0: Okay.
1: So Mario In Your Face is the name of the tour.
0: Yeah.
1: It opens in the Cork Opera House for 3 nights from Thursday the 12th of April.
0: That's right.
1: And then it's a nationwide tour. You're everywhere, I presume.
0: Everywhere. So I'm in the INEC in Killarney and I'm in Limerick, the home of rugby. And in fact, I remember that just reminds me of Paul O'Connell getting a phone call 10 minutes before my show in Limerick, and I'm dressed as Miriam McCallaghan, and the phone goes,
7: Mario, Paul O'Connell, any of them tickets going there? I'm close by.
0: So I went, Jesus, yeah, no problem. So he comes in on his own, watches the show. Right. I make sure that there's 3 seats either side of him free. And at one stage during the show, I shine a spotlight on him and I start doing a Paul O'Connell off. And it goes fine. He just holds his ground, though, no problem to him.
1: Yeah.
0: And then he gets a standing ovation in Limerick. I'm going, oh my God, the power of the hero.
1: He could have set them on you.
0: Yeah, he could have, but of course he chose not to. But, so the power of the hero, yeah. So I'm all over Ireland and I'm even in Donegal and Galway and Athlone and Kilkenny and the Lyrith Hotel and all the way up through Ireland and then gets to Dublin in May, in the 24th of May, I think, and there's 3 nights in the Gaiety.
1: The Gaiety, yeah, 24th of May, I have it written in front of me. Okay, well, good luck with that.
0: Thank you so much.
1: So GAA was then something you waded into? Were you as at home with GAA as you were with football and rugby?
0: No, right. No. I mean, I grew up at the beginning in my 5, 6, 7, 8, 9, 10 years of age. I absolutely loved the Dubs and Kerry. So Bernard Brogan and, you know, Tony Hanahu and Anton O'Toole and all those guys were amazing. And the amazing Kerry team and Jack O'Shea and Pat Spillane. And then later seeing them in things like Superstars. Do you remember Superstars? Yeah. Hilarious. Pat Spillane.
1: They need to bring it back.
0: And Pat Spillane going to the Bahamas and the Farmer's Tan.
1: Yeah.
0: And the redness of him and everything. And Jack O'Shea and how fit he was. And I sound like a harp ad. And, so I loved that period. And then I lost contact with it a lot, and particularly the football, actually, in recent. But in the last 5 or 6 years, I've developed an absolute graw now back with the hurling, partly because I come from Waterford, and I was brought up in Waterford, and Waterford have had their ups and downs, you know, but they're a great team and really good to watch, and I, you know, there's so many times the bridesmaid and everything, and the whole Tipperary and Kilkenny thing, and Brian Cody and everything, and has been absolutely mesmerising, you know, and the Waterford thing particularly, because I come from Waterford, and so it was only a matter of time before I had to do a Waterford accent on the radio, and so I used to have this guy called Mossy Hennebry on the radio, and he sort of talks very, very guttural accent, so it'd be like, you know, what are you talking about, boy, eh? Do you want to kick in the wall, boy, do you? What are you looking at, boy, eh? The big shelly boogie heading you. Do you want our goal, boy, do you? Do you want our goal? You know, and so what happened to Tony, Mossy? Tony was stalling the head off your one in the back of the car. That's a real heavy Waterford accent, you know. Yeah. Give us a bottle of Phoenix there off the shelf in a Ritz for the lack. And, you know, a lot of people wouldn't know what they're talking about, but that's a real Waterford accent, you know? Yeah. And that's why I loved hearing John Milan, you know, going, I loves me county pie! I loves me county pie! I mean, I was devastated that Waterford didn't win, partly because I couldn't see Milan naked on a pony going down the quays in Waterford. Would a crowd have turned out for that or what?
1: That's real life overtaking parody there.
7: And I love doing, you know, Sean O'Gahalpine as well. You know, I love it. I love it because Sean O'Gahalpine, it's one of these guys, right? He gets so excited. You know, there's so many words. Fiji, Fermanagh, you know, I don't know. But, you know, like, you know, jumpers, goalposts, Fiji, you know, tough times, but, like, you know, like, you know, and I did them in Cork once, you know, in the Opera House, and people thought I was a seed.
0: So,
1: dear.
0: Got away with it anyway, but, he's hilarious because he's one of those speakers who he gets so excited with what he wants to say. He has so much that he wants to say that he's just spitting out words everywhere without actually, you know.
1: And so, did you, like, do you, that one there? as a random example to pick. How much have you practiced that?
0: See, that's...
1: Is practice the wrong word?
0: It is wrong, because what I do there is that's an image, that's an impression. See, an impression is an impression. Impression is what you what impression you have of somebody.
1: So that's the parody.
0: Yeah, it's a parody.
1: Okay.
0: Yeah, like when I'm doing Glenda Gilson, right? I do Glenda Gilson on TV3, but I do her like this.
9: How's it going? Yeah, right. You had a good time out in Dilly's last night. I saw you there at 4 o'clock. 4 o'clock in the morning.
0: And I don't know why I do that.
1: Yeah.
0: But
1: or why it works.
0: Well, there's something of the not of, you know, yeah. there's something.
1: All right, yeah.
0: No. She's, you know, powerful person who loves, you know, smoking, or she doesn't even smoke anymore, but I used to meet her out and she'd be a real rock and roller like.
1: Right. So there's the parody, which is a comedic kind of creation. You find something that works. Is there someone where if I said to you, you know, your life depends on it, down the phone, I want you to do your perfect impersonation of somebody, pitch perfect.
0: Could I do it?
1: Like, is there, are there, are,
0: oh yeah.
1: Who's in that catalogue for you that you can do? Like pitch perfect, like people would think, am I talking to the real
0: I don't
1: ex?
0: Know, it depends on what you think. I mean, I think my Gay Byrne is very, very good at times. I really do. I really think the Gay Byrne that I do is up there with other Gay Byrnes.
14: I also think that Eddie O'Sullivan is there. Thereabouts.
1: We have Eddie on the show all the time.
14: No, you didn't have Eddie on the show. You had me on the show. I was talking about Donald the other night, and myself and Donald had a good time, you know, good chat about it. And, you know, I was pretty let down, you know, about what Donald said.
1: So you practiced that?
14: I'll tell you how much I practiced it.
1: Go on.
14: Russell Carroll Kelly asked me to do the voice on the phone for his show in about 2008 when Eddie O'Sullivan picked Ross for the game. He asked me to do the voice for Eddie O'Sullivan.
1: Yeah.
14: So, you know, you can throw it around, you know, you can say what you like, you know, you can take this and you can take that and you can, you know, rally the bandwagons. You can make an umbrella out of a shelly kabuki or, you know, put horses into a field, but you can't put cows into a bouncy castle. It won't work. It just won't work.
0: So I like doing him as well. Mm. There's loads of ones I do. Jose is fairly accurate.
1: It's pretty. Jose is very good. Yeah. But you said you didn't practice that one much.
0: No. So I don't go for accuracy. I go for authenticity, which is different.
1: Explain how.
0: When people hear it, they go, "Yeah, that's him."
1: Okay. Okay.
0: It doesn't have to, because if Joe Malloy has a voice, you have five different voices. Mm. You have Joe Malloy angry. You have Joe Malloy sad. You have Joe Malloy who's just about to present the Six Nations. That's a really weird voice. And you have Joe Malloy who's terminated by News Talk.
1: Mm.
0: So we all have different voices. Excited, low, high. And
1: why did you know,
0: like when Kevin Keegan, I don't do Kevin Keegan.
1: Okay.
0: When Kevin Keegan went, I would love it if we beat them. He's at a pitch of his voice, which is, it's been heard so often.
1: Mm.
0: But he doesn't really sound like that.
1: Mm.
0: And so everybody has a number of different registers. And I just choose one and tap into it.
1: Which captures something about them.
0: Like Robbie Keane is something I tapped into, which was, I don't know where this came from, but I think it came from him shouting one time, but it was like, oh yeah, how's it going? I don't like this, I don't like that, but there's something about Robbie in there. His house, as if he's a total and utter talk. And so I made him sound like that, and then the quiet one as well.
15: Oh yeah, you know, yeah, we don't matter, you know.
1: So it's like part of the skill, or a huge part of the skill, is capturing something about them.
0: Yeah, that it's capturing a moment.
1: It's going to register with people.
0: It's capturing a moment which is authentic, which you go, "That's he does that."
1: Yeah.
0: And then just going, "That's all of him now."
1: Okay, as opposed to I have this person down
0: exactly.
1: Perfectly.
0: So
1: in a technical
0: to blow it up to its extreme, when you talked about Roy Keane's laugh at the beginning, and Roy Keane once did this, I just made him do that all the time.
1: Yeah.
0: So that everything comes out of that.
1: And that's the skill.
0: So you use that as your starting, jumping off point to go, that's going to be his personality. So what was that laugh? That laugh was cuddly. It was endearing. It was shy, self-deprecating, and it was, there was manners on it.
1: Mm.
0: And so that's what I use.
1: So that's a big part of the skill here.
0: It's a character thing.
1: That's a big part of your skill.
0: Well, yeah, I mean,
1: you don't want to talk about your own greatness necessarily.
0: But there's a parrot. A parrot goes, copies somebody's voice.
1: Mm.
0: But there's no point in copying somebody's voice. You should just get a recording of what they did.
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1: The Irish Times ran a story yesterday from Jack Horgan-Jones that there had been a survey undertaken by the Department of Sport at the request of Jack Chambers, the Minister for Sport, into young people's attitudes towards participation. One of the big things that came up was school uniforms, both for boys and girls, men and women, and but particularly young females found that school uniforms were a barrier to them continuing to do sport at school. And as we know, the drop-off rates for sport in secondary school is catastrophic at a macro level in terms of the impact on health, socialisation, all sorts of reasons. If you believe in sport as any kind of power, any force for good, then you realise that kids dropping out of sport is really long-term bad, and it's a force multiplier for all sorts of bad things later on in life. Loneliness, depression, activity. You actually get better school results if people have undertaken any form of, even walking will improve a child's ability to remember stuff in the next hour. So we feel like this is an important story and we should cover it, and I'm delighted to say Maeve de Burka is joining us now, former Republic of Ireland soccer international. Maeve, you've done some work on this, you've been involved in this, I know, as a mentor as well. There's a separate research project that has been undertaken which basically says largely the same stuff, I think.
2: Yeah, exactly. Like I said, I work at Lidl and the LGFA in secondary schools, trying to decrease that drop-off that you were talking about, you know, particularly within teenage girls. I think they're three times more likely than boys to give up sport by the age of 13, which is huge, really. So that's what kind of the focus is on, really. And like you said, there's so many other benefits, health, economic, everything, if we can try to encourage kids to stay in sport.
1: The uniform was the big thing that came up yesterday, kind of the headline finding. What could be done to fix that?
2: I think we need to move away from the rigid uniform policy that we have. It's quite unique in Ireland. Like, you don't see it on the continent or in the US. I think it needs to become more flexible, you know, just so that both men boys and girls are comfortable in what they're wearing, you know, because there's also, obviously, you're looking at the participation in sport itself, but also when you look at physical activity, you know, how are kids going to school? Is it easy for them to go to school? Back in the day, many years ago now, I used to cycle to secondary school, but, you know, the first thing I noticed when I got the uniform, the skirt was down to my ankles. So that wasn't going to be very safe or, you know, practical to cycle my bike with that. So I actually had to ask my mother to take up the skirt and to my knee so that I could cycle to school, you know, and those things really have to change. But I think we're moving in the right direction.
1: Very slowly. Like, really very, you know, it seems like, you know, I'm sure that you can change in schools now much easier than maybe you used to be able to. But at the same time, it's still not something that is talked about at a massive level all the time. Having an impact on cycling, on walking, on doing sport in school, it's kind of like these are separate things, you know. We need to think about those parents who don't have to then feel pressurized to buy the clothes that everybody... I'm like, what? Okay, that's a very strange counter argument to this, all these other benefits that are over here.
2: Yeah, well, that's the thing. I think the main thing is that the uniform is comfortable, you know. Like you said, yeah, you could say to get rid of the uniform altogether, but it does open up another topical debate, I suppose, at the moment, given the cost of living crisis that we have. You know, there's a bill before the Dáil at the moment, affordable school uniform policy that's trying to be introduced. You know, Wales, I think, are looking at the same thing, in that to see that can families buy uniforms, just generic uniforms, and even iron on the crest rather than having to go and pay the €50 to one particular supplier. So I personally wouldn't be in favour of getting rid of uniforms completely, but I would be obviously in favour of making them more comfortable, and obviously maybe like introduce, some schools have PE uniforms. I know I did go into a school, we had a PE uniform, so that, you know, and make them more even designed as well towards females, you know, to make them more confident and more comfortable within their own the uniform that they are wearing on PE day or whatever day it is.
3: What was your experience, generally speaking, Maeve, of PE when you were in school? Was it encouraged?
2: It was a 3 day. I went to a school where first day I was only allowed to do one sport, wasn't even allowed to train with the other sport. Thankfully, things have really moved on from then in my old secondary school. But also, even within the PE itself, only a select few of us were allowed to do it, even a leave insert year. It had to be the more elite players, I suppose, which really is the players who need it the least, I think, within a school setting, because we were already getting enough physical activity outside of school with the many other sports we were doing. So I did talk as well to a friend recently. She's a secondary school teacher, and the same thing there. Everyone in leave insert isn't allowed to do PE, only those who are taking it on as a leave insert subject. So anyone else who isn't doing it for the leave, and you know, isn't partaking in any form of physical activity during the school day, which is massive, really, given the amount of time that teenagers and children spend in school.
3: I'm glad to hear it's moved on from your old school, because it certainly hasn't moved on in every school in Ireland to this day, especially in all girls' schools. Do you almost feel like there's a disconnect between the obvious benefits of exercise and PE and studying? Because often the excuse given is, they need to study, they don't have time for PE, but clearly exercise is in tandem with that.
2: Yeah, I still remember, like I said, the reason given to me that I couldn't even train with the two sports is that it would affect my academics. And, you know, I can't disagree more strongly with that statement. You know, I know for a fact that sport helped me get through my academics. I remember even I used to kick a ball outside the wall. You know, I actually had neighbours that weren't too happy with me late at night banging a ball against the wall in between my study sessions, you know, just to try release some of that stress, I suppose. And definitely helped me, and I think it can be encouraged, you know, throughout, particularly, like I said, those teenage years, you know, where physical activity, the research is there that it does help. And like I said, even going out for a walk and that can stimulate the mind. And, you know, even now we know all the mental health benefits as well that physical activity can bring, not only to children and teenagers, but to adults alike.
4: Do you think people don't know about that? Is that why we're still a little bit in the dark ages when it comes to integrating physical activity into study patterns and into the school day?
2: Yeah, I think it's a cultural thing, really. I think it's how we've always done it. So then people are maybe not questioning it then. You know, I know from my experiences abroad, like even I lived in Sweden for a bit, and you know, the children there, they definitely do a lot more PE than we do here. The young kids, they come in, they get changed, they shower after PE. You know, it's not done here. So I think maybe people are aware of it, but just they're afraid to, I suppose, question the way it's done. And you know, there's a lot of pressure on teachers from an academic side as well, you know, to be getting their results in the classroom. But like I said, you know, they think that studying more will help that, whereas you know, we know that if you can try get a balanced approach, you'll definitely be more successful.
3: Your CV, your travelling CV is strong in, as you say, Sweden, Norway, your time in America as well. So like, when you've assessed those countries, like how do we compare? Are we struggling noticeably compared to other countries when it comes to PE and encouraging physical education for young people?
2: Yeah, I think so. Like, when you think about it, that only on average, I think an hour is given to PE, you know, in schools. And I know one school I was talking to recently, they have a double class, so they have 80 minutes. But that includes the, you know, getting changed before and after, and, you know, setting up everything. So it's really, we're really, really limited in the time that we are given and to PE. And I think, you know, Ireland has one of the highest childhood obesity rates, unfortunately, in Europe. Like, one in every four school-going children in Ireland are either overweight or obese. And like, that's just, you know, that statistic, 25%, it's scary, really, to think, because, you know, obviously the rate of them then bringing that obesity into adulthood is very high, and that in itself can lead to so many health challenges. So, yeah, I think the other countries I've experienced, anyway, they're definitely ahead of Ireland in terms of the emphasis that they place on physical activities within a school setting.
4: Maeve, as a matter of interest, why do you think we should stick with uniforms?
2: I think, I suppose, there's a lot of families maybe who are financially challenged and maybe even from disadvantaged areas, it nearly levels the playing field slightly, you know, in that the children don't have to be wearing the latest gear or the pressure isn't there on families to have to keep providing for children, at least in that school setting. I know obviously they'd be wearing the clothes outside of school, but I think it does take a lot of financial pressure off the families, particularly if that affordable school uniform bill comes through the door as well.
4: Yeah, you make the point they're wearing other clothes outside of school anyway, and like it's cheap to buy clothes now in a way that it maybe wasn't, like when we were kids you got like one pair of jeans and they were going to last you for the year. Now you can get like good quality well made stuff in a load of different shops that probably weren't selling it. Fast fashion obviously is not great for the planet, but it does mean that it's actually probably cheaper in the long run to buy clothes for families than it would have been up to any point. It feels to me it's a little bit like it's a slight red herring when the benefits are that actually you'd have people coming into school who would feel like they can bring a change of clothes with them and it doesn't really matter what they're wearing in class and they're not going to get in trouble for it.
2: Yeah, I do understand that point as well, I suppose. But then, even I suppose every teenager doesn't always want to be dressed in clothes from Pennies or Dunnes either. You know, they might want the latest Liverpool or United shirt for €80 a go as well. And so there's that side of it too. But I understand, they want to be comfortable in school. But I think if you make the PE uniform or the PE tracksuit, if you do make that something that the majority of children would be comfortable wearing, then that could kind of, I suppose, resolve that side of it.
4: Are we getting better at this, May, from what you've seen? Are we making progress?
2: I think we're making slow progress. I don't think we're anywhere near where we need to be at the moment. I do think that the funding needs to go into it as well as, the emphasis needs to be there, but also see if we can try to just increase physical activities in other ways, even outside of the school setting too, and try to, prevent these kind of, the dramatic health and economic disadvantages that we get from being inactive. Like I said, there was a study released last year saying that, physical activity, if the inactivity, I suppose, causes up to 100,000 cases of disease every year in Ireland. And, that then in turn leads to financial implications as well. So I think it's just such a broader issue as well, that needs to be looked at, even in terms of, I suppose, just as a society we need to move on, because even now you can see the office settings, we're no longer seeing the suits and the ties and the shirts being worn every day. So I think, why can't we move on from a uniform in schools perspective as well?
4: Yeah, I think definitely broadly in agreement with that. Kevin Cabanes has been in touch to say that he was talking about the USA, they agreed equal pay, which includes World Cup bonuses for the men's and women's teams. So the women's team will get half of the men's bonus, and then when the women win the World Cup, the men will get half of that bonus. And, on balance, this is their move towards equality. We're seeing, he says, that Canada are likely to do the same as well, and this will all be ongoing, so into the future. Is this something we should look at in Ireland, where, obviously the women might be giving up more bonuses in terms of qualification for tournaments, but certainly like equal match fees, and then from that point forward, so if and when the men qualify for a World Cup and the 440 million prize pot is being divided, that the women should get their cut of that too?
2: Yeah, I mean, in an ideal situation, I think that's what hopefully will happen. Whether it'll happen, in the next couple of years, I'm not sure. But, we have made huge progress, like you said, with the equal pay and the match fees at the moment. It really is great strides in the right direction. The US, the women's national team over there, have always been the trendsetters, I suppose, and they're the they're the number one in the world, and they always kind of set the ball in motion for the rest of the world to follow. So I think it's huge what's been done there, and to even see the men's qualification out of the group stage benefiting the women, it's massive. So hopefully that should happen, hopefully in the years to come in Ireland. It would be great to see it.
3: It's funny, Maeve, when you talk about the women qualifying for the World Cup next year, like I almost feel like there'll be no choice. Schools will have to allow young girls to push and do more exercise and PE, because that argument will be there. The more we see female role models in Irish sport, the more that push is going to just become natural. And I think, I guess Vera Powell's team have really blazed that trail in many ways.
2: Yeah, for sure. I mean, when it becomes more mainstream, like you said, and it's visible in the media more, then it just becomes part of our culture. I think before this, it was always kind of trying to break down barriers and, you know, even teachers within a school setting, they may not have been, you know, even exposed that much to women's sport. I know even in my primary school that the sports that were all led by the male teachers. We only had two male teachers within the whole school, but they were always the coaches of our sports teams and that. So even now, I think, you know, we will see more female teachers, more female coaches, role models and all that. And they will be bringing along the girls and teenage girls with them in that regard too. So, yeah, I think all I think the qualification for the World Cup, that'll only kind of start the ball rolling. It's only the start of it, really. I think it's going to spiral to make a real big movement towards higher participation levels with teenage girls.
4: Maeve, you were in Qatar recently, I believe?
2: I was, yeah, just briefly. Yeah, a little layover there. So it was very interesting to see, you know, how the World Cup was been run over there. But yeah, just a brief stop over there.
4: Did you get out and about?
2: I didn't. Unfortunately, the Qatar rules state that you can't leave the airport unless you have a World Cup ticket, which I didn't have. I didn't have my time over there wasn't going to take in a World Cup match, unfortunately, but I did want to. The hope was that I would get out to see the atmosphere, but I did get to taste it within the airport setting, so it was definitely interesting to see all the different blend of cultures all passing through the airport.
4: All right, so you're welcome, but not really to step outside the airport. It's an interesting dynamic.
2: Yeah, I can't understand it from an economic perspective why you don't

Robert McCloskey, James Hume, James McNabney and Stephen Ferris in Belfast's Affidea Stadium on the 6th of October to dive into the 2026-27 rugby season. Don't miss your chance to be there. Get your tickets now at offtheball.com/events.

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1: You can say it's grand. 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
3: It is time for Tyrone's Mount Rushmore. We've got Enda McGinley and Orla Bannon with us this morning to chat through the contenders and pick the four heads on the mountain. Folks, you're very welcome.
4: Morning.
3: For anybody who's just joining us for the first time, this is how it's going to work. Enda is our OTB selector, and then Orla is the OTB challenger. So Enda is going to give us four names on our Mount Rushmore for Tyrone, and then Orla will come along and replace one of her own decisions. We will both hear you out, of course, and I understand, Enda, you've been chopping and changing a small bit with your initial four lists. The pressure is getting to you, basically.
4: See, whenever you're making the initial call to people to get on to this, you just need to put a health warning with it. it seems such a straightforward thing, and then you start delving down into it. And then yesterday morning I was out on a bike ride and four other boys with us, and it kept us going for about 45 miles trying to tease this out. And so I sent a few text messages this morning, and I think I might have changed again. So leave it with me. I'm going to make this up as I go along. I think it's going to be the way we're going to go this morning.
3: How set are you in your thinking, Orla?
5: Yeah, I'm sorry for Enda that he's agonised. Sometimes you can put too much thought into something, man. Just go with it. I came to three sort of fairly quickly. I have sort of agonised over the fourth a little bit, but I'm more interested to know how his hair's looking so well. He looks like he's just straight out of the hairdressers, and I know, or the barbers. I know they're still closed. Some of us are struggling here.
6: Tell me about it.
3: And we might as well get straight into things then. If you're putting one person up on the Mount Rushmore, I'm sure there is one name that comes to mind, especially from a GAA perspective.
4: Yeah, there's probably maybe two in that sentence, but there's one for me. There's Peter Canavan has to be there. He's a club mate of mine and a good mate of mine, even though he dropped me in a charity challenge over the weekend. But he is iconic. If you want sort of a true icon of his sport, then Peter is that. If you want a leader of men, then Peter is that. If you want somebody that has achieved the greatest honours in the game, then Peter is that. If you want somebody that, for me, represents a lot of what is good about our county and for me, represents the best of us, then Peter was that. Despite his greatness, he remained humble. He was good crack. He could enjoy. He was very much a man of the people. And yet, he could lead in a way that wouldn't have been strange to the likes of Roy Keane. He was a driven individual and had a huge amount of influence, both in the 90s and in the noughties, and even still, his influence is just massive in Tyrone.
3: Explain to us that drive, Enda, because I think we can all appreciate just how amazing a footballer he was. What was he like as a man and as a person to share a dressing room with?
4: He was amazing. So I had watched him growing up, like as a young fella at the club. My parents had us all at pretty much every Airgillcairn league game. And right through the 90s, you got to see this man day in, day out at your local pitch. So you really got to appreciate what he was about. I think the big moments in Peter's career, obviously 95, he shot to national stardom. He led Tyrone. The legend thing is he carried Tyrone on his back that year to the All-Ireland final. He would disagree with that. But it was the 96 semi-final with me, that infamous one where Peter took the injury to his ankle. That left a mark on Peter, and that left scars on Peter, not just the ankle. And as I started to play along with him, so I started with my club with him at 98, I started playing senior football with him. That was my first time. I mind he wasn't able to start in our first club championship game. I was starting, I was only maybe 16 at the time, 16, maybe just turned 17, and everybody else in the dressing room was coming up, a young fella in the dressing room wishing me all the best and saying, look, I have nothing to fear, and all that lovely words of encouragement. Peter just came up, and with a driven word, he says, you are lucky to be in there, now make it count. And he was driven, it was scary, it wasn't as if I had this sort of free pass to go and play how I would want to try and play. He made it clear that in his mind there was expectations and I'd better live up to them. And that was the sort of ruthlessness he brought, his famous line about nasty wee men. Every man that shared the dressing room with Peter, probably from 96, was about the nasty wee men. And that's because Peter had talent to burn, everybody's seen it. But he had an edge to him and a fight with him that was chiselled out in the likes of that Meath 96 team. And for the group of Tyrone boys that came through in the noughties and went on to win the All-Irelands, and we'd won our underage All-Ireland titles, Peter and his experience of 96 and how he led us and how he stripped away this sort of notion of being able to win stuff with just nice football. He made it very clear from his own experience that you had to have a harder edge, and through that driven mentality, he influenced that entire generation of Throne men. He influenced Moan Club massively, obviously. So he had all the talent to burn, but he, through his own experience, realised that wasn't enough. Not in Gaelic football, that's not enough, and it's still not enough. You have to be able to bring in the battle, and that man had a battle burning within him that was massive, and it was for everybody that got to play alongside him. You knew you had to measure up first and foremost in that regard, and then not make a mistake in the skill end, because he wouldn't be long letting you know.
6: And that battle that was burning inside him, and at the club, you probably, I don't know if you've heard stories of when he was a kid and when he was coming up through the ranks. Was he somebody at 13, 14, was the boy wonder that everybody knew was destined for the absolute top? Like, you talk about the talent levels. When did it all start to come together for him, do you know?
4: Well, I suppose, that time was, I would have been very young at that time, so you weren't acutely aware of the politics going on within our own club. Our own club had a split for 8 or 9 years, and Peter was in the section that had broke away when he was young, and so he was he missed out on his youth football. But his talent was, from what I've heard about it, his talent was such that there was a push then to get the club back together, because we realised this guy needed a platform and he needed to be playing for Tyrone. And he was playing initially for Tyrone under the Kelly Clacker hurler tag, famously. But the club realised that there was talent there, and as long as the natural need to heal old rifts, there was this impetus of a generational talent that was Peter. He had very talented brothers, older brothers. But Peter was and is just something special, something different. We've all seen great players, and there's lots of them, thankfully, gracing their fields, have done in the past. But then there's certain players that are just different in how they play, different in how they move, a different skill set that is almost impossible to replicate. Peter was one of them very, very special men. So, from a club point of view, there was a huge influence in getting the club back together again, simply because of Peter's talent.
3: Just the last one on Peter, and it's interesting that you make the comparison between him and Roy Keane, because in the Sunday Times yesterday, when Rooney says that the person you're going in to impress in the Manchester United dressing room in his era was Roy Keane, it's not the manager, it's Roy Keane. And it sounds that this is a similar situation, that Peter Canavan is the man you wanted to impress, and perhaps you were lucky that you had the opportunity to do it at club level before doing it at county level.
4: Yeah, absolutely, but again, at club level, like I remember so often, especially in the earlier days, before you got fully comfortable with playing, you never truly got comfortable with him. It was one of them things, you were always acutely aware that you were playing with Peter Canavan, and whilst he always acted as a friend, and I would count him as a friend, he is still Peter Canavan. So there's still that wee aura about him, and so often if you'd done something half decent in the match, or you played a good pass to him, you know, the old thing, you'd get a wee hand up or a wee thumb up, or after he would score, he'd come out and acknowledge the good work that you'd done to set him up. There was nothing from that from Peter. It was very much a jog back out, and it would be, well, you'd literally just done what you expected to do. If you didn't, if you made a mistake, he was on your back. There was no sort of wee bit of encouragement or sort of always positive. It was pretty demanding, but all it was them standards he held himself to. The same thing as Roy Keane. It was them standards he set for himself, and so you tried to play to them as best as possible, and of course, whenever he was able to do what he was able to do, it was still a pleasure to be on the pitch.
3: Orla, I presume there's going to be no arguments here on Peter Canavan.
5: Definitely not. I suppose we talk about numbers today, numbers 1, 2, 3, and 4, and they are just numbers, but I think you would have to say Peter is not just going in as number one, he's definitely going in as first, because he sums up everything that you would want Tyrone to be. And, you know, just when you talk there about that the players maybe wanted to impress him, you know, I think Ananda will know better than me that story of, you know, at half time in the Kerry game in 2003, when he was clearly hurt and said to the boys, look, I'd never ask you to do anything that I wouldn't do myself, but I need to ask you to do one thing today, get me to an All-Ireland final. And the guys apparently, you know, charging for the door to get back out to play Kerry again. I mean, he just, you know, they talk about in Tyrone still, you know, they're Tyrone fanatics. It's football, Mad County, Tyrone fanatics, but there are Peter fanatics. And the Peter fanatics are still very large in number. He's just a much loved figure. And, you know, I suppose even when, you know, Tyrone won the first All-Ireland in 2003, there was you know, genuine warmth from all around the country. People were delighted, mostly for Peter Canavan, because he was recognised at that stage as the best footballer ever, you know, to have won an All-Ireland. People were genuinely pleased all over the country for Peter Canavan, first and foremost, that he got what his talent finally had deserved. Now, that goodwill seems to have dissipated a bit towards Tyrone over the years, but it was certainly very much in evidence in 2003.
3: It's interesting then when you think about the fact that Enda talks about how great he was in 95, and then a full decade later, in 2005, he is still the key component of Tyrone winning an All-Ireland. And you have to credit Mickey Hart for a little bit of magic dust for taking him off and putting him back on again. Is that for you one of the most iconic moments from Peter Canavan? Maybe not his best, but certainly one of the most famous, given the whole substitution and the kind of cloak and dagger nature of it all.
5: Absolutely. Well, that was in 03. That was in the final against Armagh that Mickey pulled that one out of the bag, something that I certainly hadn't seen before. It was an inspired move by Mickey, and just got the Tyrone fans and players going just at a time when you're maybe starting to doubt, can we get over the line? Everybody knew Armagh at that time were fantastic finishers. They were physically so strong. They finished games always so well, and maybe doubts were starting to creep into the minds a little bit. But when Peter came back on, he just took control of the situation. But in 05, as he says, well, you had obviously that moment in the semi-final with Armagh, the free kick. And as Oisín McConville has said many times, he knew it was over. Once he saw the ball going into Peter's hands, he said he just turned away, because he knew, he said, if there's one man ever that you want to be standing over a free kick in that situation, it is Peter Canavan. He said he just turned away. He knew where the ball was going. And then in 05, that goal in the final, you know, when you think that Diarmaid Murphy hadn't conceded a goal all year, and then the left foot, to pull one out with his left foot like that, so low along the ground, what a ball in by Jordan to Mugsy, what a fantastic goal. And that, you know, and he just put his hands up, it was like, you knew it was a swan song, but what a way to sign off.
3: Without question. I don't think there's going to be any arguments from anybody on Peter Canavan, very much the number one selection there. If we do go in order of preference, and who would be your second strongest case in terms of your argument for this match?
4: Come on, the order of preference is tough. I'm going to chuck in Darren Clark then, okay, as number two, because again, his achievement on a national stage and a national in an international sport has been massive, and the character too. He's a very much loved character. I think he imbues quite a bit about what makes Tyrone people so great, in my non-biased opinion. But his level, I suppose, obviously his Open triumph was the biggest moment for him. But I think what best captured Darren Clark was his relationship in the Ryan Cup. Consecutive appointments as a member of the European Ryder Cup, then as non-playing vice-captain, and then as captain in that. The Ryder Cup is sort of golf's team thing. Whenever that camaraderie and that ability to mix with your peers and be popular with your peers. And I think if anything speaks volumes of Darren Clark, his skill as a golfer is obviously well recognised, but his nature as a man is best recognised, I suppose, by that Ryder Cup influence.
6: Yeah, it's hard to see how you could have a Tyrone list without Darren Clark. His list of achievements is quite staggering, and maybe at times with a lot of our golfers, because there's been so much Irish success, you forget about some of it. Like, World Match Play, beating Tiger Woods in the final at the turn of the century, when Tiger Woods was at his absolute peak. It was seen as an absolute shock. And you look at the caliber of players he beat throughout that World Match Play, like Paul Azinger, Hal Sutton, Mark O'Meara, the best of the best of the American golfers, hard, hard men. And then to take Tiger down, at the time it was a sensational story. Obviously winning an Open Championship at Royal St. George, I think anybody who wins a major championship has got to be on their county's Mount Rushmore. But the thing that separates Darren Clark is the Ryder Cup, five times a player. And 2006, the first time, the only time so far the Ryder Cup's ever been held here in Ireland, less than 2 months after his wife Heather had died, to turn up to play and to play as well as he did. And it's still, I think, one of the most iconic moments in the history of Irish sport when Clark arrived at the first tee and the sheer emotion of not just the thousands upon thousands at the K Club, but everybody watching on TV as to how he managed to get up there and hit that first tee shot and then be such a key part of Europe going on to win at the K Club and the celebrations and everything that followed. So many moments from that week stand out because of Darren Clark. So I would agree with Enda. I'd imagine for you as well, Orla, Darren Clark was a fairly straightforward decision.
5: Yeah, absolutely. When you say that Ryder Cup, when you think he was a wild card by Ian Woosnam, but I mean, even though it was just 6 weeks after his wife Heather had died, it didn't seem like a gamble at all. I mean, I think he contributed 3 points that week. But obviously, the Ryder Cup is what he will be probably most known for. But even that open win, you know, when you think that he not blew it in 97, but he did lead after the first 2 days. And at Troon, and then Justin Leonard came through in the last day and won, and you thought, oh, you know, you didn't really think possibly that he would ever win an open, and that was the one he wanted. But it all came together, and that was an incredible time for golf here. When you think it was the third in sort of 13 months. We had GMAC winning the US Open in 2010, and then just a month before Darren won, Rory won the US Open in 2011, and you know, it just to have three major winners in 13 months, it was an incredible time, and it was fantastic the way he won it. He'd had, you know, top 10 finishes in the other majors, but that was the one he wanted. So I think as long with all the Ryder Cup stuff that weekend in Royal St George's, I think definitely will stand out, but certainly he has to go up there.
3: We're halfway through.
6: Sorry, you just have to remember with Darren Clark heading into Royal St George, his game was gone completely for a couple of years. So to turn it around, and I think he needed that victory to be on this sort of list for his greatness, because Darren Clark would be seen after Rory McIlroy as the most talented golfer to come out of this country. And obviously he knows how to enjoy his life, and he's enjoyed his success. And his press conference the morning after in Royal St George will attest to that, when he arrived in straight from, I've been up all night, having a thoroughly good time. But in some ways, despite everything he'd previously achieved, we could well have been talking about Darren Clark as someone who could have done more. But because he won that Open Championship, I think it cemented his greatness.
5: Absolutely, because otherwise he'd have been in the category maybe of a Colin Montgomery or a Lee Westwood, you know, someone who sort of was always there or thereabouts, but didn't get over the line. He needed that to, as you say, to cement his greatness. So definitely, I think he had 21 pro wins in his career as well. You know, not to be sniffed at, but as you say, that win over Tiger Woods as well was incredible. When Tiger was really at the peak of his powers, I think he, you know, and he beat him quite well, like, you know, maybe 4-3 or something. You know, it was pretty convincing in the end.
3: Yeah, it seems like consensus for Darren Clark, consensus for Peter Canavan. So we're midway through and not a single argument so far. So we're doing well, folks. Enda McGinley, you're next up with your third pick. Who is it going to be?
4: Not an argument so far. I'll just have an argument now. just even with myself. So I've got a page down here in front of me and about eight names, and I've now two slots left. So I'm going to go with third slot. I'm going to go with Willie Anderson, actually. And then we'll argue about the fourth slot. So Willie Anderson, he's originally from Six Mile Cross, wee place out not far actually from where I am. Rugby man, Irish captain for a period, and some brilliant, brilliant stories doing my research on him, some brilliant, brilliant stories. But a man that has left a huge legacy in Tyrone and in Ulster. And in Ireland, in terms of how he carried himself, his own persona, and what he's brought to the game afterwards. So I'm going to give Willie Anderson and all the woes. From a rugby point of view, there was Chris Farrell would deserve a mention at present, and David Humphreys personally, or in the past, in the more recent past, than Willie Anderson. Obviously achieved a huge amount too, but I'm giving the rugby nod, if there's going to be one, to Willie Anderson.
3: What sort of anecdotes have you stumbled upon?
4: There was one, and my whole thing, I wanted to try and get away with this from this cliche of Tyrone being fairly aggressive, and even when I was talking about Peter, I was going back to his aggression and Willie Anderson, then I was hoping this might get us away from our aggressive look, but then I seen that he was one of the few to decide when faced with the New Zealand haka to actually go and face them down and take on the Haka and go into the midst of them. So that doesn't exactly make us look very normal. And then I also read about a tour when he was 24 in Buenos Aires in Argentina, and he got locked up for a couple of months under the military junta down there when he stole a flag from a building. So unfortunately, the Tyrone cliche is going to live on for another while.
3: Orla, how big did he feature in your thinking? And what about rugby in general? I know that your third pick, anyway, is not a rugby pick, but if you just focus on rugby for a moment, was there anybody else that came to mind?
5: Well, I suppose if we're going to start claiming people who were born here, even if they maybe necessarily didn't spend a lot of time here, I mean, Jacob Stockdale was born in Newton Stewart, so I think maybe the one, what a season he had in 2018, the season to die for, but he possibly a little bit early in his career to be considered for that. But no, I mean, Willie Anderson, yeah, was fantastic. Well, he's a great lad. I mean, he's absolutely brilliant. Even to this day, if you meet, he's just the same. He's always the same, no matter what. And what he's given to Ulster Rugby over the years. I know he's signing off now at the end of this month from the academy, but he's much loved there as well, and has had a great influence on a lot of younger players who I think will be hearing a lot more in the years to come.
3: For sure. I think Armagh would have something to say about the Jacob Stockdale intervention there somehow. We might actually, before we get into the debate about who's going to make it and who's not, we might go straight on to your fourth pick. And I'm not sure if you have made your mind up about who is pick number four in your Tyrone Mount Rushmore, but if you have, you may as well give it to us.
4: So I was going to spread the love, and I was going to think of Dennis Taylor, snooker champion, his famous black ball final in 1985. You'd go soccer with Aaron Hughes, who's a huge number of caps in a very prolonged season at premiership level with Newcastle, which is obviously a massive level. But for me, I'm just going to stick to my bias and think Tyrone is a county. I think if any county's going to have two GA and a dominance of GA, then it has to be Tyrone. And then it's a who. And that's where it starts getting difficult. So if Brent Duher, Miggy Hart, Frank McGuigan, Eugene McKenna, you can go way back to the likes of Iggy Jones from the past, but I suppose for me it came down to from again personal bias and allowing for personal bias between Duher and Miggy Hart. Both men obviously hugely iconic, will always be remembered in Tyrone in different ways, but have had a huge say in Tyrone's current standing and in just the Tyrone attitude about themselves. Duher for me as a player in every way that Canavan is up there, Duher is up there. And my original pick would have been to have Peter and Brian there just together, and that's trying to leave aside some club bias and not having two Argyll men on the Mount Rushmore. But hearing that the likes of Brian McInniff, Jim McGuinness was there, and Donegal, Sean Boylan and me, then can you really leave Miggy Hart out? I'm not sure, so I'm going to give the nod to Miggy Hart just because you can't separate him from what Tyrone have achieved during the noughties, which has really set Tyrone up as a county as it is at the minute.
3: I'm surprised he wasn't the automatic pick actually when it came to GAA. Of course you can't ignore Peter Canavan's talents. Just another word on Miggy Hart then, and here, like if you talk about Peter Canavan being that Roy Keane figure in the dressing room, was there a similarly imposing style to Miggy Hart at the start? A good intimidation almost when you start working under Miggy Hart?
4: Strange. Because he had us as a bunch of young boys, the crux of that, if we're starting to say in 03, the bulk of that 03 team was made up of the minor lads that he had and from 97 and 98. And then on the 21s. And because we were very young at that stage and Miggy was a teacher and he had a good teacher-like authority over a team, and he had Father Gerard McAleer with him as his number two, it meant all of us, they were very straight-laced squads. Everybody had to toe the line. There was no messing about. Anybody that has ever got into an argument with Miggy Hart will know that that's not a place you go to and survive. So you learned very early that he was the boss, but he was never an overly domineering force in the dressing room. And I remember then come 2003, he very much used the likes of Chris Lawn, Brian Duher, Peter Canavan, boys that had been there before. And he didn't run it as an authoritarian thing. It was very much a collective team unit. Now, he always had his way that if he was angling at a certain tactic, so we'd have a team meeting and there'd be maybe a video clip shown or something discussed, and Mickey would have an outcome that he was looking, he always got that outcome. It was always put out to the team and it was always discussed and teased out, but it somehow always ended up with an outcome that you knew sort of Mickey was looking at from the start. So whilst he was, he knew what he wanted and he did get his way, he didn't rule it as an authoritarian manager. At that stage, it was very much a collective effort, and putting the responsibility back on the players from a team work point of view on the pitch to a decision-making point of view on the pitch to always making up your own mind and doing something different on the pitch. I remember that as a distinct lesson that he was always trying to get boys to do something different on the pitch, a wee bit different than maybe where the game has went now, but it worked with that group that he had at the time. So I think as a manager he was perfect for that group, and because he had us from a young age, he had already moulded us into his vision by 03, and so he was just working with us, and there was never any animosity between the players and Mickey. There was never any rows in the throne camp. People thought we always keep it indoors, but it literally never happened in my 10 years with the squad under Mickey. That never happened at all, you know. So he had a massive influence. I think he's well read. He's big into sports psychology. And I think he used that a lot. He planted little seeds and used little reminders. And through that, he had almost complete control of us mentally without ever trying to force us down a certain route. It sort of manipulated us into this collective ethos of a team that went on to achieve great things. The biggest thing Tyrone were overcoming at that stage was a huge barrier of no previous success. But he had us mentally attuned from we were 16, 17 years of age that was never going to be an issue.
3: Right, so your final Mount Rushmore end is Peter Canavan, Darren Clark, Willie Anderson and Mickey Hart. We know that Peter Canavan and Darren Clark are dead certs at this point because yourself and Orla Bannon both agree on that. But Orla, over to you. I'm not sure if Willie Anderson or Mickey Hart feature in your mountain. You might actually just run the rule over who else is in consideration.
5: Well, I also, I suppose, agonised over the, you know, Mickey and Doher, and then also Frank McGuigan was featuring very heavily in my thoughts, just probably because that was a name you heard, you know, when I was growing up in Tyrone. Frank McGuigan was the name you heard all about. You know, from breaking through as a young fella, you know, I think 73 winning the Ulster title, and then, you know, he went off to America, came back, and then 84, you know, the Ulster final against Armagh, everything that he did, the 11 points, the, you know, the five off the left foot, five off the right, the fisted point. I mean, that one of the most iconic performances ever. And, you know, I suppose for a long time he probably summed up you know, everything about Tyrone in terms of it was a bit of what a talent, but there was so much kind of unfulfilled promise, and it was that sort of frustration that Tyrone had a struggle with for so long until the Enda's era came along. But I actually was feeling a wee bit sorry for Enda there when he's talking about Peter and Mickey, because you think, you know, apart from maybe clubs in Kerry and Dublin, any other player like Enda sitting there with three All-Ireland medals, I mean, the club grounds would be named after you at this stage, but he's sitting in the same club as Peter and Mickey. So unlucky there, but yeah, I mean, those guys all featured heavily. Aaron Hughes was another one, actually. He didn't make my four, but someone who very much was in my thoughts. You think he had 112 caps for Northern Ireland. You know, he broke the record for the most outfield caps, which I know Stephen Davis has since overtaken, but, you know, just seven short of Pat Jennings, and what an iconic name he is. But Aaron Hughes was, you know, Cookstown boy, you know, played for Newcastle, Villa, Fulham, all of that. But I suppose I better go on to who I did pick, and someone who hasn't been mentioned and who is in my four is Shirley McKay, the Ireland hockey player from, she's from Drumquin, just about 7 or 8 miles outside of Omagh. I think she had a birthday at the weekend there. I think she turned 32, but like, Tyrone is not a hotbed of hockey in any shape or form, but when you think that Shirley McKay is Ireland's most capped female sports person ever, with 305 caps, I mean, what she has done is nothing short of outstanding. When you think of the sacrifices that she had to make to, you know, nowhere nobody near her. She had to, I think her mum Hazel told the story about Shirley sitting in the back of the car doing her homework as she drove her to Dublin, or she drove her to Belfast to train with girls more of her standard as she came through. So to come through against all of that, no facilities really of the standard that you need, no teammates of the standard that you need to be playing with around you. You have to travel for miles. So to and she's come through the pain, I mean, of losing all those Olympic playoffs. I mean, she's been through four Olympic cycles now. You know, they lost, I think that, not sure the first, was it the first one, China maybe? But I mean, they've lost in that shootout. The shootout then as well against China actually was the last one. That was awful for 2016. And to come through all those three Olympic setbacks and then to go to the World Cup and get that silver medal, I mean, incredible what they did. And then they, to follow that up as well then and qualify for this year's Olympics with that, the dramatic, obviously, that weekend against Canada, obviously terrible for the men, but the women got there. And now you think they've been postponed because of the virus. I mean, you just, I'm sure some of them are wondering, those girls, are we ever going to get there? But hopefully they will. But Shirley MacKay, an incredible, you know, she's a great sort of, you know, when you just talk to her, you can just see the determination in her. And she definitely has had to fight through against all odds to do what she's done. I think even if she was Dublin or in a somewhere else, to have got 305 caps sitting in, coming from Tyrone, a place where a hockey wilderness. I mean, I just think it's incredible to be Ireland's most capped female sports person ever. Hats off to Shirley MacKay.
3: I'd imagine you could probably take the female out there, Orla. I can't imagine there's any men that have more caps than her. She's probably Ireland's most capped sports person, I presume.
5: Yeah, you're right. I'm sure. I can't think of anyone anyway.
3: Yeah, no. Neither can I. It's a fairly strong case, Enda.
4: It's a very strong case. It's that strong that I'm sort of just looking at the list and saying, right, who's out, to be honest. I think we should still mention Dennis Taylor's final just for the sheer magnitude of it back then. I remember an old song about it too. It was a song from my childhood that I remembered, but that black ball final, supposedly snooker's greatest ever match, they would say. So again, I would like to point out that Tyrone usually involved in some pretty good stuff, from Darren Clark's great finals. Our Tyrone team was in good finals. Dennis Taylor snooker, best match ever, that black ball final, 17 frames apiece with Steve Davis.
6: Dennis Taylor will look iconic on a Mount Rushmore. He's just got the glasses, you know who it is.
4: Glasses alone, very recognisable. And so that we wouldn't be big into vanity. You might be surprised to hear we wouldn't be big into vanity in Luxon Tyrone, but Dennis Taylor certainly was a style icon in his own way back then. I think the case Orla has made for Shirley MacKay, like, coming, was it Drumquin you said, Orla?
5: Yeah.
4: Like, for people unaccustomed to Tyrone, Tyrone has about two main roads in the whole county. It's a very big county and there's a lot of back roads in it. And Drumquin would be at the back of the back roads. So to travel from there to Dublin and Belfast for your sport is just immense, and to not only do that but 305 caps is just, like, that's just mental stuff. So yeah, overlooked her, so she has to go in. I can't axe my two GA places. I'm not going to do that, so unfortunately I'm going to axe Big Willie, and I'll not say that to his face.
3: I wouldn't advise it. So that's your revised list. So what we have been able to do here is actually allow the selector, once they hear the challenger's argument, make their own voluntary change to their mountain. And that's exactly what's happened here. So Enda McGinley's revised list is going to be Shirley MacKay, as well as Peter Canavan, Darren Clark and Mickey Hart. So it is one change on top of that, Orla, that you can make if you are going to wield the chisel. Have you decided that Frank McGuigan is going to be your fourth pick if you had to pick your own Mount Rushmore?
5: No, I don't think so. He came very close, but he didn't quite make it. So sorry. So Enda has voluntarily, because that was going to be my enforced change, Shirley MacKay to me just had to go up there.
3: Yeah.
5: So have you now just taken that power away from me, Enda? Is that what you've just done?
4: Perfectly open minded, Orla. Perfectly open minded. You've made a good case. I like that. We went that way.
3: It's great. This is one of the most diplomatic ones we've ever had. But you also now have your enforced change, Orla. You still have another wild card, should you wish. I mean, you could look at Canavan, Clark, McKay and Hart and say, that's one fine-looking mountain and leave it at that. But the floor is still there for you to bring in Frank McGuigan if that's what you want.
5: Duher was very close there as well. But if it was to make an enforced change, it would have been to have Shirley up there. I think I'm quite happy with that. I mean, who am I to take Mickey down and put Duher up? Absolutely, absolutely not. No, I'm quite happy with that. I think that's a pretty good selection. And you know what? When we started this process, I have to say, I thought, well, outside of the football, you know, who else have we got? And it was only then when you start actually go through to go, actually, there's a lot more than I thought. So you've left me feeling quite warm and cosy and positive about sport in Tyrone, thanks to this process.
4: And it's not just all negative, right?
6: I can't believe we've gone through this entire thing. And like, you could make a case considering Tyrone were the team of the decade for the first decade of this century and how brilliant they were. As you were going through all these Tyrone greats, maybe it was an oversight. Nobody's mentioned Sean Kavanagh.
3: That's a good point.
6: Footballer of the year, arguably in a variety of different positions, the best player in the country for a considerable period of time, had to have been in the mix. Why Sean Kavanagh not when you talk about Canavan and Duher, why does Sean Kavanagh not come into that conversation?
4: Because within that group, he wasn't the leader in the same way as that other man. Like, when you're going to Sean Kavanagh, for me in that group, you're also looking at Hub Hughes, Brian McGuigan, Stephen O'Neill, Conor Gormley, Philly Jordan, Racy McManaman. All of them boys were massive players. Sean was a big player within that team, but he was no bigger than the rest of them men, if you know what I mean. So Peter and Brian were on a different level, both in terms of their playing and in terms of their leadership. Like, Brian, why I wanted to put him in him was, like, as much as Peter was as skillful and everyone else, Brian was that other bit of Tyrone that for me was the work rate and that sheer effort and will to win. Duher, I'll never forget the 2008 All-Ireland final. It's probably something I'd be not recognised by most, but that iconic point that he scored where he ran up along the Cusick stand side and put it over with the outside of his right, that game, maybe 15 to 20 minutes into that game, up until that, I remember clearly three or four previous times that Duher was involved in that game, he had mucked up. And that wasn't Duher. He had got either beat to the ball or he had fumbled or he'd give away a pass. And that was not Duher. And even as a player on the pitch, I was looking thinking, crap, like, Duher never makes a mistake. So, God, he made a mistake. That's not like Duher then. Next time he's on the ball, oh crap.